0: more than 100,000 people have been forced out of their homes as the country battles its largest wildfires in recent history. Here in Asia, Typhoon Nuhl, the strongest typhoon of the year, made landfall in China on Sunday, sweeping through Guangdong province and neighbouring Hong Kong with gale-force winds. Authorities say that Nuhl will bring heavy rain across much of southern China for the next 2 days and issued its highest level alert for flash floods in several provinces. Nuhl, China's third typhoon this month, is weakening as it moves inland, bringing rainfall that is likely to persist until Tuesday. Indian Prime Minister Narendra Modi has announced an overhaul in the country's exam system following weeks of student protests. Demonstrations were sparked by leaks in the May national exam papers, forcing a retest which affected 2 million students. Youth-led Kokraj Janata Party ended protests over the weekend after their demands were met, which included compensation for families of students who committed suicide and the resignation of the Education Minister Dharmendra Pradhan. Prime Minister Narendra Modi making his first comments since Pradhan's resignation.
1: The government is taking several steps to safeguard the future of our students. Those who tried to ruin the future of the students are now behind bars. We have already established fast-track courts to deal with such cases and in the parliament. We will be moving towards enacting stricter laws to reform the examination system. But we have to think of the future. Our examination process should be reliable and trustworthy, transparent, and should be equipped with modern technology.
0: And Formula One is returning to Malaysia with the Sepang International Circuit set to host the rescheduled Bahrain Grand Prix as the 16th round of the season. This comes after a series of race cancellations in April driven by worsening Middle East tensions and US strikes on Iran, with the ongoing conflict casting continued uncertainty over the season ending Qatar and Dubai Grand Prix. The Sepang racetrack last held the sport in 2017 and will come just a week before the Singapore night race. Bring it back to the markets. Australia, Japan and South Korea all join us in just a few minutes. SPY futures in Sydney are suggesting an opening number in the region of, we'll bring in that board momentarily. SPY futures are suggesting a incline. Quite a sharp one, to the tune of about 1%. That's probably got a lot to do with a relief rally in the making for a lot of our regional markets after oil came off the boil by about 5% and a hiatus in the kinetic conflict in the Middle East. But new fronts and new risks to energy supply keep emerging. So bear that in mind. That could provide something of a floor to oil prices. SGX Nikkei futures. Let's take a look at the indications there. Also looking at a gap higher to the tune of about 1.3%. South Korea last traded like this on Friday, and it was a rough session, down by almost 6%, but expect a recovery in the markets today as oil comes off the boil. As we said, do stay tuned as we bring you those market opens in Tokyo, Seoul and Sydney. We'll be right back.

0: Mississippi Sweeper today.
1: Good morning. We're into the second hour of the Monday edition of Squawkbox Asia. I'm Sri Jagaraja in Singapore.
2: Good morning, Sheree. Good morning, everyone. I'm Shara Kang in Hong Kong. Let's get to your headlines this hour. Asian markets are working with a slide in oil prices as the U.S. and Iran pause hostilities for the first time in nearly 2 weeks. The traders also face a busy week of U.S. mega-cap tech earnings and policy decisions from major central banks, including the Fed and the BOJ.
1: South Korean President Lee Jae-myung wrapping up an AI summit in San Francisco with deals amounting to nearly $1 trillion for South Korean companies as American firms hope to lock in supply of chips and computing infrastructure to meet the AI boom.
2: And a flurry of excitement over China's CXMT as investors bet on the memory chip trade. The company's shares debut on the Shanghai Star Market in less than 90 minutes from now after raising $8.6 billion in its IPO.

0: All right, so we've got market opens in Japan, South Korea, and Australia just coming online. And looking at the oil prices, we could have guessed what kind of stock market open that we can get in Asia. And we've got green across the board. And especially when it comes to the KOSPI ASX 200, really the gains of more than 1% is really standing out here. Nikkei 225 still warming up, but it is also showing some decent gains of 0.7%. Let's go through some of the Asian currencies this morning as well. The dollar index at 101.29%. So it is showing some is slipping. So we've got the dollar actually softening versus the yen as well as the Korean won as well as the Aussie dollar at the bottom of the screen there. So that's where we are at. A dollar slipping along with oil prices putting on some big moves to the downside. And of course, we've got some pause for now in terms of the U.S.-Iran hostilities. That's what we are working with. And we've got more than 5% of declines for both the WTI and Brent crude and getting further away from that $100 level for now. Sri.
1: Relief rally underway. Over in South Korea, Sherry, chip-making giants SK Hynix and Samsung Electronics sealed $950 billion worth of deals with U.S. tech firms as global AI leaders rushed to fill the memory shortage. SK Group inked deals worth $750 billion, which include its partnership with NVIDIA, valued at more than $500 billion. In the meantime, Samsung Electronics signed an MOU with Broadcom, which covers up to $200 billion across memory chips and foundry services. Those deals come on the back of an AI summit in San Francisco hosted by South Korean President Lee Jae-myung. The conference brought together heads from U.S. tech firms with top South Korean business figures, which aimed to accelerate Seoul's efforts to make the country a global AI powerhouse. President Lee called for more collaboration and said it was necessary to leverage on each other's strengths.
2: The challenges of our time can only be addressed through global cooperation that not only advances technology, but also connects and builds on each other's strength. Today, I would like to present the South Korea's vision for the future of AI and invite the international community to work together to make that vision a reality.
0: And we've got a nice pop in shares of Naver, South Korea's internet giant. So you can really think of it as a Google of South Korea. Now, the company says NVIDIA will acquire $1 billion of its shares. So these shares will be newly issued as part of an investment partnership to build a new data center. Shares of Naver popping by more than 7% right now. And, this is a stock that was down 14% year to date as of Friday. So Jensen Huang really coming to salvage the stock. And it will be interesting because they will be working with Brookfield, in fact, to build an AI factory in South Korea. Now, let's move on to one of our top stories today. China's CXMT is set to debut in Shanghai later today, marking Asia's largest chip IPO to date. Our China reporter, Elaine Yu, has all the details. It's going to be a major day, a mad day for you to be tracking this and to really talking about this. So what do we need to know in the lead up to this IPO?
3: Yeah, it's going to be a mad day. This is the largest IPO in stock market history. And it's also, it could be the third largest in China's history ever after the Agricultural Bank of China and PetroChina, if the 15% green shot option is fully exercised. And the IPO in that case could rise to 66.6 billion yuan or 9.8 billion US dollars. So this has been a liquidity event as well. Investors have been selling existing tech holdings for this IPO. And part of the attraction here is really scarcity. This is China's leading DRAM producer. It is effectively the only major listing that gives investors direct exposure to China's memory chip sector, and we've seen a siphon effect from the broader market, although analysts have said this is more of an amplifying factor, not a root cause of the sell-off we've seen recently. And in terms of how the market could behave today, some analysts have looked to SMIC as a historical benchmark. That was China's largest contract chip maker, that is slightly smaller than CXMT's base offering today. And HSBC looked at that debut, and the CSI 300 and electronics index fell the two sessions before and again on listing day, but it rebounded in the following session. So the pressure could be temporary, but the difference is that CXMT raised more money and the market cap is also, you know, could rise more. So the siphon effect could be bigger and also last longer. Sri?
1: Elaine, in terms of perspective and global scale, CXMT is the world's fourth largest DRAM maker. That means, given time and given the fact that this is a state-mandated aggressive push to develop LLM and AI champions, in time, CXMT could challenge the triarchy of Samsung, Micron and SK Hynix. I wonder, in time, how much pricing power they will have, too.
3: Yeah, we've already seen clear evidence of that. And again, CXMT is a company that's really exemplified China's state-funded technology push. It's founded a decade ago in Hefei by a state-controlled investment vehicle. And a decade later now, Hefei government-linked investors own about 37%. And if you count other state-backed investors, state ownership will be roughly half. So again, this now that it's just after Samsung, SK Hynix and Micron, so we're looking at China's state industrial policy really bringing, creating this giant today. And there was an interesting report from Reuters over the weekend about the power struggle it has with Huawei now. Reuters reported that CXMT has repeatedly raised prices for Huawei, the national champion, and refused their request for relief. And Reuters also reported that it has been selective with customers and in some cases charging even more than the South Korean rivals and the global leaders there. So that's really a clear evidence
1: really
3: of the commercial power that it has amassed, especially for this current moment in our memory cycle.
0: Okay, so even before the whole AI DeepSeek moment, I think South Korean memory chip makers did mention this you know, really formidable competition coming from the Chinese and memory chip makers, and I would imagine it does include a CXMT. So here we are talking about, of course, this major run to secure a shortage because of secure more chips, because of AI trade and really the demand out there. So I think that's where we are at. Even you know, when it comes to you know, staying with the pricing angle in just a little bit, SK Hynix did mention like just a few weeks ago saying that, you know, the conventional memory chips, not the fancy kind and not the AI related HBMs, but we're talking about the conventional DRAM chips. It's more margin story for companies, these companies, because a lot of these memory chip companies have really channeled their capacity on AI driven market segment, that now that they don't have enough conventional boring memory chips. So I think that's an interesting bit looking at this particular IPO, because the CXMT is not a strong player when it comes to HBM. I think they are definitely focused on that in terms of R&D, but they don't really have a meaningful share of high bandwidth memory chips, which these GPUs really need here. So I think that's an interesting setup going into this IPO. Sure, they will use the proceeds to, I guess, make some meaningful strides in HBM segment. We'll see.
3: Yeah, in terms of looking at its pricing power, too, I think, yeah, shorter term, it's benefiting. CXMT is benefiting from the scarcity, right, and which supports its pricing power. But long term, it's really about if CXMT can use these IPO proceeds to one, close the technology gap with the global rivals, the South Korean giants, before, you know, supply expands and then the memory cycle turns. But also, as you say, is it going to stay in that boring memory chip market and really grab market share there, or will it try to go to the higher margin, high memory HBM sector? But again, CXMT is still constrained by the export controls to the most advanced lithography equipment. So that is another key barrier that CXMT is still facing.
1: Exactly. And that's a barrier to global expansion, isn't it, as well, Elaine, given that is one of the few levers that the U.S. Can pull, and that relates to the entity list and issues of national security that could constrain global expansion. Elaine, thank you very much indeed for that. Still ahead on the program, our next guest thinks the long-term demand for compute power growth remains, quote, intact. But can the supply side keep up? More analysis with Kerry Craig of JP Morgan Asset Management coming up next.

0: shopping and the best price.
1: Welcome back. Let's take a look at our regional markets and how they are kicking off Monday morning and a new week. And we are expecting a relief rally. Otherwise, that's what the futures were pretending. But it's a relatively slow start, all things considered. We've got the Nikkei up by 0.3%. KOSPI up by about 0.7%. So mustn't grumble, but we were expecting 1% plus. That's what futures were projecting. So perhaps that tells us that the balance of risks is still tilted to the upside in terms of inflation expectations and higher for longer. S&P ASX 200, Australia's benchmark, leading up by 1%. Sherry.
2: And we're also watching a global central bank this week. The Federal Reserve is expected to leave rates unchanged on Thursday, Asia time, according to a Reuters poll. Here in Asia, the Bank of Japan is also expected to keep rates steady on Thursday. Meantime, just moments ago, Singapore's central bank unexpectedly tightened its monetary policy, slightly increasing the prevailing rate of appreciation of its exchange rate-based policy band, known as the Singapore dollar nominal effective exchange rate. It added that there was no change to the width of the policy band or the level at which it is centered. The majority of analysts polled by Reuters had expected the MAS to hold its policy settings steady. We're also watching corporate earnings. Singapore Airlines is expected to report a quarterly results tomorrow amid the Iran war, pushing up fuel prices. Financial firms, including Mizuho Bank and SMFG, are also due later this week. On Wednesday, chipmaker SK Hynix will release its second quarter earnings, followed by Samsung Electronics on Thursday. On that note, let's bring in Kerry Craig. He is a global market strategist at the JP Morgan Asset Management. Kerry, good morning. Thank you so much for taking out the time. So we've got a bit of a risk-on kind of a relief of rally coming through for Asia equity side and, of course, U.S. equity futures really dancing around the Strait of Hormuz situation. So do you think that we are okay in terms of feeling good about risk assets and equities for the second half of this year, or are you expecting more volatility, even more volatility compared to the first half?
3: Good morning, Sherry. Well, it certainly has been a case that markets have performed well despite everything that's been thrown at them around the geopolitical environment or some of the concerns with the volatility and how fast some sectors have run. But if you look at the broader macro backdrop, we're seeing, you know, a bit of a pickup through the manufacturing cycle. If you look at the PMI numbers that have recently come out, a lot of that is AI capex led. We've seen some resilience in the consumer side, particularly in the US, given the big wealth effect that's come through from rising stock markets. And in the background, you know, we've still had governments that are spending, whether it's the One Big Beautiful Bill Act in the US that helped offset some of that shock from higher petrol prices for households, or some of the rollout of fiscal stimulus in Europe from either defense spending or renewable energy. And that's helped keep the global economy on track. And we would continue to see that play through the second half of the year. So we are looking for growth rates in the global economy that are sort of a trend a bit above, obviously, the energy shock that could materialize should you see oil prices meaningfully move higher from here is something we're monitoring very closely. Our base case is that doesn't happen, but we do think there's enough momentum in the rest of the economy powered forward by a lot of this AI capex and that fiscal support, which does keep the economy expanding, which overall is good for corporate earnings and obviously good for positioning within risk assets.
2: And how are you feeling about the earnings season so far stateside? And I think, you know, companies like Alphabet really tested the nerves of the market, given a lot of question marks over the AI capex story, the monetization story. And we'll be hearing from more from other hyperscalers as well, because we're really at the end of the day trying to figure out with the money rent so hard towards the picks and shovels parts of the AI trade. And is that okay if there is any slowdown, any kind of conservatism? And then we heard very aggressive number when it comes to spending, and then the market didn't really like that. So what's going to really work for the markets?
3: Yeah, I think the markets are really focusing when it comes to hyperscaler earnings is around the revenues. They want to see that that monetization, that that adoption rate is increasing by its clients, that it's coming through in terms of driving those earnings. And then there are also these concerns about the, you know, the tail wagging the dog, as it were. It's been the supply chain that's been the big beneficiary as we think about investors wanting to move to where that CapEx and cash flow is going relative to those who are spending on it at the moment. And so you've seen that big move up in the picks and shovels part of the market. However, it does mean the valuations have moved quite heavily when we look at those US large caps. And so I think there's some attractiveness coming in there. And so we would be positioning across that full AI spectrum when it comes to both the hyperscalers, given their lag performance and potential for pickup, but also bearing in mind that we do think that it's a pay-to-play environment. And so that CapEx level is likely to be maintained as those companies continue to vie for that build-out that's needed, which we see is in the relatively early stages, which again does feed through into thinking about memory, does feed through into semiconductors, but you know, a wide range of areas that feed into that AI build-out supply chain. So I think there's definitely more room to run in a story. A lot of the positioning that got very extended when it comes to some of these North Asian names has come out of the market, but those earnings should be supported by, you know, companies in the US, those hyperscalers that continue to expand on that CapEx. And I think there's actually potential for that to surprise in terms of what the market is looking at the moment and what those hyperscalers are actually saying they're going to spend.
2: Do you think the diversification impulse has sort of led to that kind of overextended trades in some parts of North Asia? And do you see the flow going back into the U.S.? And I guess essentially the question is the U.S. exceptional again?
3: I think it's not overly exceptional. We've always liked the U.S. because it does present, you know, quite a strong quality story. The earnings growth there is very solid. Valuations across the board, if we look at the S&P 500, you know, a bit above 20 times on a forward per earnings per share basis. It isn't something we would say is overly cheap, but it's certainly not excessive given where those price to earnings multiples have been in the past. But that's where we're seeing a lot of that earnings growth coming through. I mean, just look at this earnings season for the second quarter. I know it's still relatively early in it, but we're tracking a number that's it's sort of mid 20% when it comes to that earnings growth expectation, and has actually increased since the start of this earnings season. Now, a lot of that is focused when it comes to thinking about performance of financials, energies, and those AI-related names. But across all the sectors, most have a positive earnings growth story for this year. And so I think you are seeing that broaden out a little bit. And it is appropriate that we think about that sort of still robust AI story, wanting to have a little bit more of a balance in terms of picking up some of those cyclical parts of the market, whether it's industrials or financials, given we do have that positive outlook for the US economy. And I think more broadly, when we think about, again, where that CapEx money go, it does feed into thinking about emerging markets and North Asian markets as well. And again, on a valuation basis, a lot of the tech companies around the Asian story are trading at a lower multiple than we would see in the US. So I think there's a bit of a valuation story there as well.
1: Good day, Kerry. Do we need to rip up the script if the 10-year yield crosses 5%?
3: Good morning, Sheree. I think there is a case for thinking around the sensitivity of these growth stocks to where yields are at the moment. Obviously, if we think about, you know, one rate hike from a central bank like the Fed, pretty much priced in, actually the market's pricing in more than that this year, that's not likely to be disruptive. But what is coming a bit more disruptive is that we're going from that sort of capital light models to capital intensive, so much more sensitive to that cost of capital. We know hyperscalers are issuing a lot more debt, and so maybe they're trying to get ahead of those higher interest rates. So there will be some sensitivity in terms of discounting those earnings, what that does to that outlook. And in the past, we have seen yields over 5% become a bit of a headwind for the equity market overall. So again, the story comes back to that persistence and that earnings growth, that monetization and revenue story, which really justifies all that spending. But certainly, as the market looks growthier, when we do get higher yields, it does tend to weigh a little bit on those multiples. So I think there may be more sensitivity there, given we already do have markets that are a little bit concerned around with this CapEx story overall.
1: Kerry, we were discussing this in the previous hour with two guests on the program, and it's concern about sovereign and corporate balance sheets. Are global markets way too relaxed about ballooning deficits, high debt, aggressive fiscal expansion, and is the return of the bond vigilantes something that we need to be worried about?
3: Yeah, that's cool. Question comes up frequently. Look at, you know, debt piles across the developed world and say, what really is the case for those markets to suffer is about the voters, those got to happen because a lot of spending is going into the consumption and spread, especially across the US. Or it's the market that starts to get a little bit for us, really, so and a term premium. A bit more steepness in the curve as investors just a little bit more compensated. Fundamentally, the reason we're seeing more flack.
1: Kerry, we seem to be having some problem with your audio, and apologies for that. We'll try to reconnect you perhaps later on in the programme. But Sherry, in the meantime, the gods of television and the law of Zeus can be hard. But in all seriousness, I wonder if there is perceived value in China, in markets where you are in Hong Kong and South Korea, and what is an opportunity and what is a value trap? Because quite clearly, there are some sectors which look like, given the volatility, it's a bit like catching a falling knife, isn't it? Unless you believe that the long-term super cycle, the AI super cycle and the CapEx boom is intact, which most people seem to.
2: Exactly. Yeah. So, number one, I know what movie you watched this past weekend, I think, Shri.
1: Is it obvious?
2: Yes. When you're talking about the falling knives, I think maybe the mission now for the markets is really look for the knives that already fell and find reasons to pick them back up. And I think that's the reason why there is some buzz around China. And of course, some pockets of the Chinese markets that did very well, but it was very selective. It was very concentrated. But is this really, you know, are we getting closer to the moment of China getting some shine here? Because I know Kerry was watching China's Politburo meeting coming up very soon, and he was expecting some additional policy support. He did see scope for additional policy support. Nothing too aggressive, but I think that is a pretty interesting as well. And of course, we do see Beijing really going for the idea of deepening China's capital market. I think there is definitely a story there.
1: Let's hope the gods of television grant us fair winds. Sherry, thanks for that. Let's move on. Coming up on the program, President Trump's latest tariffs also striking Southeast Asian countries, which our next guest believes could eventually be overturned. Ong Kiam Ming, former Malaysian Deputy Minister of International Trade and Industry, joins us after this break. Back in 2 minutes. We're back.

0: simply return it within 30 days.
1: All right, so we're back here. Oil down, stocks higher. That's how we are trading in Asia. And really, the AI proxies in the region, the Japan markets and South Korea markets are doing pretty well. But, you know, it's pretty interesting how Nikkei 225 is now flatlining and really not catching the same level of bids that we see coming through for South Korea and Australia. So an interesting market to be watching, obviously, given a major, central bank there going for their policy meeting later this week. And I mentioned oil down. It is down. And let's take a look at the price action at this point in time. So down more than 5% for both of these gauges, WTI at 84.42. Brent for 91.76 Sri.
2: Sherry, shifting gears to trade. President Donald Trump imposed fresh sweeping tariffs across 60 trading partners, alleging they had failed to curb the trade of goods made by forced labor. The move came just as a temporary 10% global tariff expired. Seven Southeast Asian nations were targeted by the new tariffs. Malaysia, Indonesia and Cambodia were levied rates of 10%, while Singapore, Vietnam, the Philippines and Thailand were slapped with rates of 12.5%. Malaysian Prime Minister Anwar Ibrahim says they intend to continue negotiations with Washington, but at 10%, he expressed relief that their rates were lower than other countries. In the meantime, Singapore's trade ministry rejected U.S. accusations of forced labor and warned that one-third of the country's domestic exports will be affected. Let's get some analysis on this and in particular how it affects us here in ASEAN. Ong Kiang Ming joins us now, an adjunct professor at Taylor's University. He is also the former Malaysian Deputy Minister of International Trade and Industry. He joins us live from KL. Kim Meng, thank you very much indeed for joining us on the program. Supreme Court struck down President Trump's liberation tariffs, which by order of magnitude were the bigger risk for trade growth. Does Section 301 pose less of a threat for us here in ASEAN?
3: Hi, good morning, Sri. Thanks for having me. I think, first of all, we shouldn't overreact to these newly announced tariffs on the 24th of July. I think most countries in Southeast Asia have been through this rodeo. The level of the tariffs are obviously much lower than what was announced on Liberation Day. And I think although the Section 301 investigations are much more specific in nature and may not have the same kind of impetus for the Supreme Court to overturn them compared to the powers invoked under IEEPA, which was used for the Liberation Day tariffs, I do believe that there have been a couple of lawsuits or legal challenges already issued. We should just sit tight, seek for clarification, and not overreact, and continue to enjoy the healthy trade growth that most countries in Southeast Asia has experienced ever since the Liberation Day tariffs were announced in 2025.
2: Kim Ming, what do you make of the rationale behind these tariffs?
3: I think most countries in Southeast Asia would find the rationale to be, protestable because the specifics may not be jiving in nature, especially for countries like Singapore that has a very good record in terms of treatment of foreign labor in Singapore. Countries like Malaysia also have a good record, but some sectors, have probably faced more scrutiny, intense scrutiny in the past. So it may not be a bad strategy to try to look at these issues. But I think generally speaking, most countries, are probably not looking at this, saying that, look, this is something that is with basis. But at the same time, they will also lie low and not invoke the ire of the Trump administration.
2: Yes. And you and I know that regional supply chains have pivoted and de-risked quite successfully since trade tensions between the US and China really broke out and first broke out. How resilient, Kim Ming, would you say they are? And can they withstand another round of trade tensions? Or is this, to all intents and purposes, a phony tariff war?
3: I would say that countries in Southeast Asia have to perhaps thank President Trump for the Liberation Day tariffs, because it basically has convinced many countries to shift away to have a more robust China plus one and perhaps even Taiwan plus one strategy that started in 2016. So that momentum will continue with regards to FDI flows into the region as well as trade flows. And I think the resilience of the economies in Southeast Asia is very robust with regards to trade. What probably Southeast Asian countries can do better is to manage their domestic policies in order to take advantage of this opportunity.
2: The bigger risk is oil, isn't it, though, Qian Meng? Does this mean that supply chains are disrupted, causing Section 301 and what we're seeing unfolding in the Middle East? Does it mean supply chains are significantly disrupted? And to what extent is that going to cause bottlenecks and higher costs that inevitably have to be passed down the line to consumers? And ultimately, does that mean inflation remains a challenge for policymakers over here?
3: Yeah, I think by and large, we've seen the countries in Southeast Asia manage the supply shocks and also the increases in price relatively well. I think some countries have managed it better than others. I think Malaysia, for the time being, because we have Petronas, our national oil company, managing the trade of oil and to secure supplies, we've not even seen much effect in terms of inflation. And Prime Minister Anwar Ibrahim has also managed to keep oil prices stable. Of course, the long-term fiscal impact remains to be seen. But when countries like Malaysia and Singapore show that we are resilient, it gives further confidence to foreign direct investors to come to Malaysia and other countries that are stable to show that to invest in us and to be able to show that they have confidence in us in the medium to long term.
1: And when it comes to this new particular new regime of Section 301, there are some meaningful exemptions that could actually work, again, in favor of these economies in the region. We're talking about energy prices or products, I should say, certain foods and fertilizers, critical minerals. How are you thinking about really the effectiveness or the level of damage that it is supposed to inflict on these trading partners?
3: I think the key sector for Malaysia, Singapore, and perhaps even Thailand and Vietnam is the semiconductor, the electrical and electronic sector. So that remains exempted. I think in terms of the other means of cooperation between Southeast Asian countries and the United States, the commitment by many Southeast Asian countries is to continue to work with the Trump administration on areas such as critical minerals and even civilian nuclear technology. So my sense is that as long as we have that narrative under control and we can send a united message, perhaps through ASEAN, through Philippines chairmanship, I think we'll be in a good position to be able to tide this through.
1: And what about the ongoing efforts to further diversify, really doubling down on that concept? You're talking about in your notes that you sent us that it should be really focused on South American countries. Why South America, and where is really sort of the channels that we need to be looking out for to see how meaningful progress there is for that diversification effort?
3: Yeah, so when I talk about South America, I think we should definitely look at Brazil as the powerhouse in terms of the domestic market there, as well as the export and import activity. And Malaysia, through Prime Minister Anwar Ibrahim, has done a lot of engagement with Brazil. I think on an ASEAN perspective, perhaps maybe not under the Philippines leadership, but maybe under the Singapore leadership there next year, there could be a room to seek some sort of an FTA with Mercosur as a trading region, for example. Of course, Singapore already has an FTA with Mercosur. I think if we can expand this to include other ASEAN countries, it would show the world that ASEAN is open For trading with other regions. And I think certain ASEAN countries should also finalize their FTA negotiations with the EU, namely Philippines, Thailand and Malaysia, in the near term to be able to show that, yes, we are open for trading and investments despite what's happening, or perhaps because of what's happening with the United States.
1: Yeah, because of what's happening with the United States. So who is better than the others in terms of really going for that diversification and to make some meaningful policy and industrial structures so far into this Liberation Day tariff war?
3: Yeah, I think the Philippines probably can do more under their chairmanship of ASEAN to be able to talk more about, FTAs. Perhaps there's some domestic issues that they are concerned about. But the other area where I want to highlight is the signing of the digital economy framework that was done in May in the Philippines, and the text of which will be finalized at the end of the year. So I think that should give definitely foreign investors confidence that the digital economy ecosystem in ASEAN will continue to strengthen. And these are firm commitments in ways that other ASEAN agreements do not have in the past. So I definitely look forward to reading the text for that digital economy framework agreement.
1: You were talking about China plus a one kind of mantra. I think it's sort of become like China plus a many in the region, of course, especially from the onset of the second Trump administration. I want to ask you how sustainable this is, and this being this sort of regime that Southeast Asian economies can enjoy for now. What do you get the sense that some of these economies or corporates and sovereigns are getting ready for or bracing for or hoping for some kind of an unwind of this tariff regime after the midterm elections stateside in November this year?
3: I don't think so. I think most corporates have the feeling that whatever is the existing ecosystem in the U.S., with regards to outlook on trade and also investments, it is not likely to change, even if there's a change in the White House leadership. And even if, let's say, Congress decides to throw some spanner in the works of what President Trump is trying to do after the midterms, I think the medium-term trajectory is that countries around the world and even corporates around the world are trying to shift their supply chains in response to this new reality, and regions such as ASEAN should continue to benefit, and we have seen the results clearly over the past 1.5 years.
2: Kim Ming, is ASEAN now reaping the economic benefits of TPCPP? Pardon me. CPTPP, and the RCEP trade deals, which was the world's largest free trade agreement, or is it still yet going to take some time?
3: I think we see some green shoots, and some of the numbers, I think, are also accentuated by some of the Trump Liberation Day tariffs. But I think the deepening of RCEP and also CPTPP should continue. I think for CPTPP, it would really be helpful if there was a permanent secretariat to be able to manage the many complex discussions with regards to the implementation of the different chapters. And then for RCEP, it's about trying to get the corporates, especially some of the exporting SMEs, to be able to take advantage of some of the rules of origin issues.
2: And the door is still open, isn't it, to the United States joining CPTPP? And from what you understand, Kian Ming, is that opportunity going to be seized or not, as the case may be, given the environment we're in?
3: I don't think the U.S. has the appetite to rejoin CPTPP. But perhaps the other area where I would look into is whether or not India has the appetite to join RCEP. And I think that would give RCEP a boost in confidence that is necessary.
2: And how much, just give us a sense, Kian Ming, of how much intra-ASEAN trade is going on, and how strong is that making the ASEAN bloc? And what are the next steps towards a deeper ASEAN economic integration?
3: Sure. I think it's been challenging for intra-ASEAN trade to increase beyond 25%. You know, there are many complex reasons behind that, but I'm glad that under Malaysia's leadership of ASEAN last year, many important, you know, agreements were updated and signed. And I think with a greater push for more integrated ASEAN supply chains, including in the semiconductor sector, and perhaps later on in the auto sectors, I do feel that maybe in the next 5 to 10 years, we could see more regional integration with regards to trade. And I think the area where I'm most optimistic about is with regards to digital trade as well as digital economy investments in the region, now that DEFA has opened the door for further investments and coordination in this area.
1: Ken Meng, it's great to have you joining us. Thank you so much for this morning. And of course, that was Ong Kin Ming, former Malaysian Deputy Minister of International Trade and Industry. And we've got some flashes out of Japan. So this is the Japanese Prime Minister actually speaking. The government is ready to take further timely action to really cushion the economic blow from the Middle East conflict. So really addressing the oil situation, the inflationary problem that Japan is facing. And Prime Minister Takaichi goes on to say that raising Japan's growth potential and its competitive advantage will boost market trust in the yen. So definitely addressing the weakness in the yen and basically saying that she's going to be fostering growth so that in turn, in time, that it actually boosts the value of the Japanese yen. And, you know, when it comes to the BOJ, and remember, this is really the BOJ week that we are drumming up for. She did say that monetary policy adjustment is really up to the BOJ to decide. So obviously stating the obvious there, but pretty interesting how this kind of comments comes as a Yomiuri poll did show that her approval rating showed some softness as inflation is mining. We've got yields down. And can we quickly go back to the Japanese yen board there to show if there was any kind of a reaction? Some softness versus the yen. 163.58 is what we see for that cross. Squawk is going for a quick break here. We'll be right back after this.

0: Welcome back. I want to bring you some news about Bank Indonesia, the Central Bank of Indonesia. Peri Warjio is stepping down as governor. That's according to Indonesia's State Secretariat Minister. The president has accepted Governor Warjio's resignation, and Destri Damayanti has been named and appointed as interim governor. Peri Warjio has resigned due to personal reasons, and we don't have any further details. Destri, who is, as I said, been appointed as interim governor, interim governor Destri Damayanti, has said that Bank Indonesia will continue to maintain stability and support growth. Remember, only last week, Bank Indonesia at its last policy review kept rates on hold, but is struggling with a very depressed currency, a very depressed Indonesia rupiah. Dollar rupiah exchange rate last done, 17,935. We'll continue monitoring this story, but suffice to say that this, Sherry, this news has come at a very bad time for Indonesia, where we have seen a number of unforced policy errors, and the markets react quite adversely. And of course, it's in the midst of a supply side shock too, and some serious depreciation on the Indonesian currency of late.
1: Yeah, and of course, we will see how this develops, what it this develops into. But does this mean some sort of a positive reset? We cannot rule that out. We'll see. But let's actually get a quick check on the broader Asian markets this morning as well. And we did see a nice gain coming through at the start of the session. We're holding on to that. That's a good thing, probably. The KOSPI is higher by 1.3%. Australia is also looking pretty decent. Japan is eking out small gains of 0.4%. And we were just going through the prime minister's commentaries around how, you know, really pro-growth lines that we got from Prime Minister Takaichi. Now, on that note, let's flip out the board and take a look at the chip space. And today is going to be an interesting one because we've got China's memory giant, CXMT, coming online in Shanghai market. So maybe there is some market function around that as well. We do see some nice gains coming through for South Korean memory chip makers, but Kioxia, that is the NAND flash chip maker over in Japan, is under some pain, down 4.7%. Squawk is going for a quick break here. We'll be right back after this.

0: shipping and the best price.
1: Welcome back. Just out, Bank Indonesia's governor has stepped down. Let's bring in our Southeast Asia reporter, JP Ong, for more. And JP, we can analyse at a later stage the reasons as to why Governor Wargeo has resigned. But in the here and now, continuity is important.
2: It's going to be very important indeed, Sri. But it's also worth noting that Perry Wargeo, despite being an acclaimed and esteemed central bank governor, has faced criticism in recent months, actually, for the rupiah's decline. We've joked on a number of occasions, actually, or spoken lightheartedly about the Indonesian rupiah going from 16 to 17 to 18,000 rupiah, and also hitting there per U.S. dollar, and also hitting some of the lowest levels or weakest levels on record against the greenback. And that FX volatility has been something that's preoccupied Governor Wargeo even before the recent turmoil. In fact, it's been going on actually for the last 3 years. Keep in mind, an interview with him 3 years ago, at the back of low inflation and also strong growth, he did indicate that one of the reasons he can't lower rates as quickly is because of the rupiah volatility, which has also been exacerbated over the course of the last 18 months. In fact, it was just 2 months ago when a lawmaker actually in Indonesia's parliament actually called publicly for the possibility of Governor Wargeo stepping down because of this. And it's also worth noting that in the last 2 years, the mandate for the Bank Indonesia has expanded and also gotten more complicated. Not only are they on top of actually controlling the inflation in Indonesia, they're also mandated with managing forex volatility in Indonesia, and also now making sure that job growth is maintained and sustained at a reasonable fashion. He is going to be succeeded by one of the senior governors in the Bank of Indonesia, that is Destri Damayanti, who will step in at the moment, and the search for the next governor will begin at the moment. But for now, she will be at the helm of the central bank of Southeast Asia's largest economy, and a lot of questions really being raised about their ability to handle the rupiah, Sherry.
3: Absolutely. Thank you so much, JP, for that. More market opens are coming right up on Squawk.

0: enjoy fresher, cleaner air with Barnacle.
1: Final hour of Squawk Box, 9 a.m. sharp in Singapore. Straits Times Index coming online, and the Monetary Authority of Singapore surprising the markets just an hour ago, unexpectedly tightening monetary policy by slightly increasing the prevailing rate of appreciation of its exchange rate-based policy band. You're watching Squawk Box Asia. I'm Sri Jayaraja at the SGX. Hi, Sherry.
2: And I'm Sherry Kang in Hong Kong. Let's get to your headlines this hour. Asian markets working with a slump in oil prices as the U.S. and Iran pause hostilities for the first time in nearly 2 weeks. Investors also face a busy week of U.S. megacap tech earnings and policy decisions from major central banks, including the Fed and the BOJ.
1: A flurry of excitement over China's CXMT as investors bet on the memory chip trade. The company's shares debut on the Shanghai Star Market in less than 30 minutes from now after raising $8.6 billion in its IPO.
2: And Perry Warjio has stepped down as governor of Bank Indonesia 2 years before his term expires, citing health personal reasons. His senior deputy governor takes over the role of acting governor in the meantime.

0: Let's take a look at these markets. And Singapore, Malaysia and Taiwan have just joined the trading day. The Straits Times index ought to be higher given the relief rally that we are seeing in the rest of the region and the regional markets after oil came off the boil. But I'm just wondering whether that hawkish move by the de facto central bank, the Monetary Authority of Singapore, has surprised the markets on the downside somewhat. And that's why the markets are trading to the downside by about 0.4%. Nothing disastrous. KL, the Malaysian benchmark, is just holding the line at around 1,700. And the TAIEX is down by about 0.5%. Japan and South Korea been open for about an hour, and that's where the leadership is at the moment. Oh, I stand corrected. The Nikkei 225, which did get off to a strong start, up by 1% at the early open, has now given up the ghost somewhat and is now in negative territory, just fractionally. But that has got to tell you a lot about the environment that we are in, and a very febrile environment it is, given this hiatus that we have seen in the Middle East conflict. But the new risks to supply and the supply routes just keep building from the Middle East, and that is a cause of concern. BOJ as well this week, remember. Let's move on and give you the oil price, which is down by about 5% for WTI, $85 a barrel, Brent crude, $92.29. But given the risks to supply, which are still prevalent, and also given the fact that a lot of the countries, the net importers, have run down their inventories and refining capacity, you're seeing a bit of a crunch there. Perhaps there is something of a flaw, and a strong floor at that, for Brent crude at around $90 a barrel, Sherry.
1: Yeah, and to one of our top stories today, China's CXMT is set to debut in Shanghai in just a few minutes, marking Asia's largest chip IPO yet. Our China reporter Elaine Yu has all the details. Elaine.
2: Hey, Sherry. And this is also the largest IPO in the stock market history in China. The company has raised $8.6 billion. And if the 15% green shoe option is fully exercised, then this could be the third largest listing in China ever, after the Agricultural Bank of China and also PetroChina. Now, the retail portion of this IPO was oversubscribed 212 times and more than 500 times oversubscribed by institutional investors, which points to a solid demand, but not as frenzied as what we've seen with some of the recent star market IPOs earlier. And investors have been selling their existing tech holdings to make room for this IPO. This is effectively the only major listing that gives investors direct exposure to China's memory chip sector, given that CXMT is China's leading DRAM producer. And in terms of how the markets might behave, some analysts look to SMIC as a historical benchmark. HSBC looked at its debut a couple years ago, which surged more than 200% in July 2020 on its IPO day, while the CSI 300 and the electronics index fell as investors sort of see a siphon effect from other tech companies. But we've also seen Chinese state buyers buying more A shares, buying ETFs. So it sounds like authorities do want to at least limit the broader market declines that we've seen. But CXMT, it sits at the center of, you know, AI demand, and also Beijing's push for self-sufficiency when it comes to AI chips, and also state industrial policy. So it will be a big one we'll be watching and monitoring all day. Sherry?
1: Yeah, no doubt about it. Thank you so much, Elaine, for that. Sean Darby is equity strategist at Mizuho, joining us right here in our Hong Kong studio. Sean, it's always great to have you on. Thank you so much for coming in, despite the miserable weather conditions out there. What are you making of China's impulse with its own capital markets? Because we're just talking about hearing from Elaine, CXMT coming to the public market. Some of the Chinese AI model companies are making moves to come to the public market as well. I feel like this is a moment. What are you making of this moment?
3: Well, I think the listing of the memory company is a very important one because it was backed by the local government, and this star market was really one where the public sector was putting in money to infuse a sort of entrepreneurship. Yeah. So that one, that will have clearly been a very big win for the authorities, and certainly has pushed China Tech into the sort of big league, particularly in the memory space. On the other side, you've got the clampdown on C-TRIP, which is very much a reflection of the old regulations in that we don't want huge monopolies controlling parts of the economy. So I think the way China's running its private sector at the moment is almost in parallel. You can go so far with the monopolized part of the economy, but we're very much enthusiastic about promoting tech to a point, as I said, that these companies can raise money in the public markets, and especially after the poor sentiment that we've had over the last couple of weeks. Mm.
1: And do you think in terms of the flow, so you broke down some of the sector breakdown of what Beijing wants to do, what about the flows? Do you think they want to sort of lock it in on mainland China?
3: I think to some extent that's the case. Mm. I think, again, we're trying to get very big mega caps through at the moment in China is also a statement of intent, given what's happening in the United States. To get these deals done is a big, big thing for the local markets. Yeah. I think there's a more pragmatic stance by the authorities. I mean, they've been very careful to nurture what's been happening in Hong Kong over the last year or so. They've clamped down on hot money inflows here, but they've been enthusiastic about the listing market. I think there's a sort of capital raising approach. I think it's just that you have to sort of remember that there's two parallel shifts running in China at the moment. And clearly, if you sort of go too far on the one extreme and running monopolies, you're going to face the wrath of the authorities. But, it's a signal of where China's going. It's actually a very, very positive one. As you're starting to see with the biotech sector as well in China, there's starting to be now an infusion of capital raisings coming through as well.
1: Are we entering the phase of some of these North Asian currencies to finally recover? Because it's been a head scratcher for many, and many of the guests who come on set saying, this is just ridiculously cheap. And we're not just talking about the yuan, but the yen and the won. Are we going to see a turnaround in that story?
3: Well, it's a very clear, obvious dislocation in value globally. I don't think there's any segment of the financial markets which is so undervalued than the North Asian currencies. Mm. I think it falls in a very different camp to what's been, for example, happening in Indonesia, where there's a sort of loss of confidence and the authorities are having to sort of backtrack to get the exchange rate to reflect better fundamentals. In North Asia, I think it reflects two things. One is central banks are behind the curve outside of China. Mm. They're going to need to raise rates, and that's very clearly going to have to happen in Korea and Japan. And secondly, a large amount of these record trade surpluses is simply flowing offshore. Mm-hmm. And it's forcing these local currencies low as these retail investors and pension funds and so forth are looking to the United States markets and foreign capital markets to invest in. So in a way, you probably need a disappointment in international equity markets for some of these currencies to recover and for them to sort of see some life come back. But I think the most obvious one is central banks are still pretty much far behind the curve in North Asia.
1: Yeah, and Japanese Prime Minister Takaichi definitely addressing that just a few moments ago, saying that Japan can actually increase trust in the yen by boosting growth potential. So really in line with what you were just saying there, with the BOJ perhaps dragging its feet here. Where's the trade in all that?
3: Well, I think it's really going to be in the domestic stories. Mm. I think what you've had is record trade surpluses coming from a very big export boom, mm-hmm. which, again, ironically, has happened at the same time as you had liberation tariffs. but what's really starting to come through now is this record profits, capital investment going on in domestic economies, and a revival in consumer spending. So I think once the data starts to broaden out and even out, I think actually there'll be a lot more interest in repatriating some of this money that's been offshore chasing US equities. Mm. And that in itself, I think, will probably put the floor on these exchange rates.
1: Mm, interesting. Sherry, come in on this.
0: Thanks, Sherry. Hey, Sean. What would a constructive outcome for equities from the Bank of Japan look like this week? And do you think that this is a stock market that's more or less reconciled itself to yen at 40-year lows against the dollar?
3: Mm-hmm. Well, I think the way to look at it at the moment in Japan is that if you are starting to see sort of embedded inflation expectations, then clearly you're going to have to start to raise rates. And I think for both, you know, as I said, South Korea and Japan, they've got to sort of flatten the yield curves, i.e. got to sort of say to the bond markets, we are going to start to reaffirm our stance in curbing inflation pressures. So I think the extent to answer the question really will come from the long end of the JGB curve, just as much as it will happen in Korea, that the central banks will have to do some of the work now in tightening policy. I would also point out that this is no different from what's going to have to happen in the ECB, also at the Fed. You know, most of the developed economies particularly have had monetary policy, which has been regarded as quite stimulative, despite the fact that you've had very high inflation. So, as I said, I think you've got to put Japan into the context of what's been happening around the world. And as you mentioned earlier on the programme, even Singapore is surprised by a tightening as well this morning. Virtually everybody, I think, has been behind the curve. And as I said, that's only going to mean that coming into the last part of summer, you know, you'll have some surprises by central banks raising rates more than forecast.
0: Sean, where does this leave EMs in our region? Because you've got youth-led protests in India, a leadership vacuum at Bank of Indonesia, a rerun of the global energy shock potentially, and a super El Nino. That's a formidable confluence and inventory of risks. How do we approach EMs?
3: Yeah, I think it's going to be a very, very different. It's going to really separate or polarise performance. As you mentioned, I can't think of a time when we've had so many supply side shocks from energy, electricity, food, and now, of course, disruptions again from potentially higher tariffs, all hitting these economies at the same time. I think the answer to the question is who's got the fiscal room to absorb these shocks, and it's probably North Asia to some extent, and probably bits of Latin America. I can see Mexico's come in with fuel price caps. I think for Southeast Asia, unfortunately, it's going to be a more difficult environment. They're going to find themselves with not much fiscal room and going to have to raise rates at the same time. So there could be a very, very big divergence coming into year end between North and Southeast Asia, and potentially the same between Latin America and some of the other parts of the emerging market universe.
0: Just a quick one, Sean, on Indonesia. How real is the risk of a downgrade to frontier status by MSCI? Is that on the horizon, or has that largely been priced in?
3: I think the way I would answer the question is to say that the fact that MSCI delayed its results or its conclusions, I think, until November, really gives the authorities a lot of room to sort out the governance issues that have been raised. So I would say that the chances are perhaps much better that Indonesia stays in the developing emerging market universe over the next, you know, post the review. So that's where we've sort of positioned ourselves. I think they've got time now to sort of go back and revisit the corporate governance, and that in itself probably lends itself to Indonesia staying in the index.
0: Yes. Sean, just a quick one on Bank Indonesia and Governor Wajio stepping down. Are you concerned about policy continuity in this environment?
3: To some extent, not really. I think the central bank perhaps was a bit late in raising rates and had to find its footing again by sort of having to get confidence back in the foreign exchange markets by raising rates even between meetings. And you saw that, I think, about a month or so ago. So the authorities were already in a position in which they were trying to rectify some of their policy mistakes. Perhaps the good news for Indonesia is that the exports have actually held up well. It's really been a sort of issue over confidence. Balance of payments has been negative, and that has been a backdrop, which has, you know, hurt liquidity. I think the story, unfortunately, is that Indonesia probably is going to fall into that latter camp where it may find itself not being able to expand fiscally and having to raise rates to keep these inflation shocks from the from what's happening on tariffs and in the Middle East. And that may in itself keep the equity market on the sidelines.
1: Hmm. I want to address South Korea just because we went through this very dramatic, parabolic move to the upside and downside and really the level of volatility. Mm. What do you think that does to the market psyche? Looking at South Korea, sure, it's a great AI story, picks and shovels story, but do you think the global markets will sort of move on? Because just because the sheer level of volatility...
3: I think, well, certainly it's unprecedented. I can't remember seeing that level of frothiness even during the NASDAQ boom of 2000, where people were sort of, you know, bidding up companies with no profits. So the good news is there's a lot of profits being made by Hynix and Samsung. I think the last week or so, globally, tech has traded very poorly. You had Samsung's results, which were very good. Stock was down. I think we had Intel's results on Friday, better than expected, stock traded down. So I think the first thing to say is that a lot of that good news is has been certainly embedded in share prices. I think the second thing in South Korea, which is a longer term frame, is that Korea is setting itself up to be moved from emerging markets into developed status. And the texture of the changes to the trading of the won, some of the liberalization of the FX markets means that if you sort of got a longer term horizon, you could start to think about positioning yourself in a more equally weighted, you know, KOSPI or Korean index, because that there are certainly a lot of opportunities now in the banks and the consumer sector as you get those spillover effects coming from the tech cycle into the more domestic economy. So I think your sport for choice at the moment in South Korea looks, you know, optically, the profits are huge, and five, seven, sixfold for some of these semiconductor companies. But the low basis for many of the domestic companies is actually, you know, starting to look at very appealing as well. Mm. So where I'm at the moment, I've sort of find that maybe this month, where retail investors have gone on holiday, you're going to find the trading in tech going to be quite slow. Mm. There's a lot, you know, more encouraging signs elsewhere in the equity market.
1: Yeah.
3: And Korea's a good example.
1: I think some retail investors cannot afford to go on holiday because they really got squeezed out. I mean, you know, they got liquidated. Mm-hmm. But that wasn't really the question that I was going to go next. But I wonder, what are some of the areas that you can pick up right now? And not necessarily South Korea, but if you're sort of afraid to get into AI trade because things ran so hard and there are just so many question marks and I don't really get the whole token and open source conversation, where do you go in Asia?
3: I think the story to look forward to is that there is a global industrial cycle picking up, which has got nothing to do with AI, and that reflects military...
1: Or it has everything to do with AI, though.
3: Well, part of it does, but, for example, you have military equipment expenditure that's going up.
1: Okay.
3: You have energy power plant expenditure moving up. I think the one that would be quite unique for North Asia is the fact that, you know, given what's happened in the Middle East, there's going to be a lot of building of LNG and energy facilities outside of the Gulf region.
1: Huh.
3: And I think the companies like Samsung Engineering in Korea, your Chiodas, your JGCs in Japan, they would be very well, you know, situated in terms of that economic story. And that's got a very long, you know, duration. So I think those are the areas that, as I said, I think are quite exciting. You are getting a reindustrialization that suits a lot of the Korean companies outside of the semiconductor industry. And as I said, I think it means that there's a bigger picture theme for KOSPI, perhaps outside of the semiconductor companies. Mm.
1: I knew that you were looking at some corners that not everyone is looking at. Sean, thank you so much for coming in and sharing your insights with us. So that was Sean Darby from Mizuho. Squawk is going for a quick break. We are back in two.

0: shipping and the best price.
1: You're watching Squawk Box Asia, and we are looking to some IPO news and getting the financial data coming through from Shein as it prepares for its Hong Kong IPO. And we have now got word that for the first quarter of this year, the company posted a loss of $99 million versus $395 million in profit the year ago. This is seeing slowing sales. That's following the removal of the de minimis exemption by President Trump. And that, of course, having a big hit on the company, with U.S. being previously its biggest market. Also, a hefty one-time accounting charge that the company had to take. Now, these numbers come through in the company's pre-IPO financial filing and lays the groundwork for an investor roadshow as well as an IPO book building. But what we did not get in this financial report is the size of the Hong Kong share sale, the offer price, the listing timetable, or the expected proceeds. What we do know is that the CSRC approved Shein's listing for Hong Kong on July the 10th. That's after failed attempts in New York as well as London. And Shein is saying that since May 2025, with the removal of the de minimis exemption, that has had an adverse impact on their sales in the United States, which was their biggest market. Overall growth contributed to an increase in expense. Now, Chinese originated products sold by or through their marketplace are now subject to a tax rate between 10 and 87.5%. So U.S. revenues down more than 14% in the first quarter to $2.04 billion, which makes up about 22% of the company's revenues. The EU, being the biggest market, makes up one-third of the company's sales, and it is indicating that it is possible that this trend in the EU could be generally in line with or exceed the impact of the United States. This after the EU, for its part, imposing a €3 fee on low-value e-commerce imports. So this is the fast fashion, low-cost e-commerce company founded in Nanjing in 2012, but it is headquartered in Singapore, preparing for a Hong Kong IPO. Goldman Sachs, Morgan Stanley, and JP Morgan have signed on as joint sponsors. So we are, of course, looking ahead to the market opens, China and Hong Kong coming online at the bottom of the hour, and it is all eyes on CXMT as it makes its debut. The company raised $8.6 billion. That could be upsized to over $9 billion if the overallotment is issued. So we are going to be watching the opening trades here on Squawk Box Asia. We'll be right back.

0: shopping and the best price.
1: You're watching Squawk Asia. Markets in Hong Kong and mainland China just coming online. Let's take a look at how the Hang Seng Index is opening. And it is really just moving sidelines right now. So not much of a catalyst in either direction, going through some of the top heavyweights in Hong Kong. We've got, of course, a major IPO that we are watching. CXMT shares are jumping about to 470% on Shanghai Star Market debut. So we'll definitely do a deep dive and big conversation on that IPO coming up very shortly. But on that note, let's go into some of the top heavyweights in Hong Kong, just to give you the pulse check in Hong Kong markets this morning. And we are looking at a mixed picture at this point in time. Alibaba higher by 0.5%. In terms of individual movers that we are watching, CATL, and of course that is the battery giant in China, posting earnings stronger than expected second quarter profits thanks to its energy storage business. The CATL, which supplies to the likes of Tesla and Volkswagen, has identified energy storage as a main growth driver amid margin pressures. And I think that seems to be really the story for the battery industry pretty much across the board. We've got some nice gains coming through. Hong Kong listed shares higher by more than 4%, 5% of gains for Shenzhen listing. Let's go to China now. Mainland markets are coming online at right now, and we are looking at some decent gains. Chinex definitely standing out with its gains of 0.75%. And yuan strength is really an interesting dynamic. While we are seeing some softness for the U.S. dollar, 6.76 for the CNY at the moment, Sri.
2: Shari, on to our top story now. Chinese memory chip maker CXMT debuting on the China Star Market. Let's get straight to our China reporter, Elaine Yu. Elaine, just tell us why this is so significant, why this represents a milestone and quite possibly an inflection point for the broader market.
3: Absolutely, Sri. And we're looking at a 472% surge on its debut. Its market cap is set to hit 3.3 trillion yuan at this open. And this is the largest listing in Star Market history in Shanghai, and also China's largest semiconductor listing. We saw both the retail portion and institutional demand oversubscribing. And again, this is the only listing, the only major listing that gives investors a direct exposure to China's memory sector. So this is at the center of AI demand, at the center of Beijing's push for self-sufficiency. And also, this is a company's rise has been supported by a state capital, government capital. And now we've seen its commercial pricing power grow at home as well. And if you look at SMIC, which some analysts have pointed to as a historical benchmark, its debut, it surged more than 200% on its IPO day. So we're looking at more than double right now, at least on its first, you know, trading minutes. But we've also seen its growing power, for example, with and its contested relationship with Huawei. It has reportedly, according to Reuters, hiked prices for the national champion for at levels that even Huawei couldn't stomach. So this really shows the pricing power, the commercial power that this company is now commanding, at least in this moment right now in the memory cycle.
1: Yeah, and interesting price action for the market debut, and we'll get into that in the next blog. Elaine, thank you so much for that. CXMT coming to the public markets, and Squawk is coming right back after this.

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1: Welcome back. Let's get more analysis on the Shanghai debut of Chinese memory chip maker CXMT, making it the biggest China-listed company by total market cap. Theodore Shou is CEO of Yi Capital. Our China reporter, Elaine Yu, also joins us. Theodore, welcome to the program. CXMT, it's the fourth largest DRAM maker. It's now outpricing Hynix and Samsung. These are fundamentally compelling reasons to own this stock, yes?
2: Yes, I do believe there are fundamental elements and stories behind CXMT. However, as to whether it should be valued more than Hynix today, that's highly questionable in my view. The company is still a much smaller player to the large market leaders as of today. The company is playing in a smaller jurisdiction as well. I mean, it's primarily servicing Chinese clients, although we have been hearing a lot of reports of international players trying to source from CXMT. I have no doubt the company is going to grow to be a global leader. It's maybe just a question of time that it can be not only a challenger, it can really be a global champion in this particular sector. We have seen the same stories with other similar sectors in the past. From more than 20 years ago, I used to be covering LCD displays. And the Chinese makers back then was multiple generations behind Korean leaders. But over the past 20 years, we have all seen that China is not now dominating the market. China itself offers a great market depth and client base. Ultimately, China will also be catching up on CapEx. I mean, we have seen in the past that the government, the local governments, the central government, will all be piling in to support all these national champions to make them global champions.
3: And given that this is China's only major listed memory name, how much is investors sort of paying a scarcity premium here?
2: I think, first of all, I would argue it's not necessarily the only memory name. It is the only pure memory design and in the DRAM space. But the scarcity premium is definitely there. I think, and also there's this build-up of sentiment. Like, everyone knew that it was going public. Everyone was really hoping, okay, let me try to get into this. Therefore, many of the peripheral names, be it the companies in the value chain or be it other semiconductor companies, have all benefited. They have all benefited because of this hope that CXMT is going public, and also because of the overall sentiment globally across this sector. What's interesting is people will always be looking for the fundamental reason to invest into a company, etc. In the longer term, I always believe that is the true case. But in the very near term, however, I think it is still very much momentum and sentiment driven. So what's interesting is if we overlay the Chinex index, that's representative of the Star Board, and Philadelphia Semiconductor Index, you would know that the two were very, very aligned in the past month, in the past 3 months, in the past half year. And they're from completely different markets. And also the Chinex index is actually a lot more comprehensive than just semiconductor. But my point being, it is the market sentiment driving all the investors regard these as tools of playing the semi theme, right? If U.S. semiconductor is underperforming, let's overweight that. If they are outperforming, let's go look for some Chinese names. And I think even the CXMT story will ultimately fall into the same camp. In the first day or two of the IPO, yes, you will see the hype, and they will perform very differently from the rest of the market. However, after a while, regardless of a bubble, overvaluation whatsoever, they will gradually fall to be aligned with the rest of the markets.
3: Yeah, I'm glad you brought up the short term versus long term and also the market hype versus the fundamentals, because we're in an unusually profitable time for memory producers who have so much leverage now. How should investors distinguish between, you know, what is the sustainable growth potential for CXMT versus, you know, are we nearing a peak in the memory cycle?
2: I think we are nearing a short-term peak in terms of sentiment around the memory cycle. We have already been seeing investors selling into the IPO, particularly within China. But again, as I said, that's actually very much aligned with how this overall sector performed in other markets as well. But in the very long term, I think fundamentals do matter. However, investors should always bear in mind that these are cyclical sectors. These are cyclical sectors. So back to your question on the sustainability, I do think as a business, these memory chip businesses are sustainable. But the great margins that we're seeing today, the net profitability that we're seeing today, are not sustainable. You have to kind of normalize them over a cycle. We are right at the peak, not necessarily for the share price, but at the peak of demand and supply imbalance, right? There is a significant over-demand than supply. And that imbalance is leading to this great margin that everyone in the market is enjoying. That is not sustainable. That will ultimately come down. And as I said, those are cyclical industries, so they will come down. We have seen in the past that Micron and Hynix used to report tremendous losses over years, and we will go through those periods in the future too. But for the survivors, whoever can weather those storms, they will come out stronger. They will be able to share in the next round of peak season.
4: Yeah, and then we'll see the sequel of the chip war and all this. But let's just step back a little, because I want to better understand the price action for the first trading day. 470%, I think we didn't really value the stock right. I mean, there is really a factor that is unique to China, what regulators want to do just so that they can protect the retail investors from buying into a certain stock at elevated levels. What should be the right price? How should we understand 470% of an upside in just a few minutes of trade?
2: First of all, I think it has a lot to do with the technical factors of IPOs in China within the particular Asian markets, how they are valued, as you said. Yeah. Overall, I think both the mainland regulator and the Hong Kong regulator in the past year have been trying to do more to protect retail investors, or I would argue they're trying to do more for the retail investors to share in some of the benefits of IPOs, as opposed to the past where institutional investors really dominate the market. They dominate the valuation and everything. Mm. But with that said, still, you're right that the mainland regulator historically has been setting a range for companies when it comes to IPOs, how they are being valued, etc. 470% performance on day one isn't that rare. Mm-hmm. I mean, what's very prominent of this particular case is a company of this size that performed so well, right? The great performance wasn't rare, but in the past, it was primarily the smaller chips, the smaller caps, the smaller companies, and they can easily go bigger. With CXMT, I think the relatively limited free flow on day one is a factor. And also the sentiment built up, I previously mentioned, is another factor. But overall, I think the local investors in mainland China are always trying to benchmark this company against the larger market leaders. And while the market leaders are being valued at trillion-dollar valuation, it's not that surprise that this company should be valued probably close to those. That also goes back to the scarcity premium we were talking about. Assuming they are trading on par with Hynix, then yes, part of the valuation is the scarcity, and part of the valuation is the great outlook for the future years. But whether such valuation will be really at the expense of any future upside of this particular stock is another story.
4: So it's a very retail-driven marketplace that it's a trading right now. Global investors don't have access to it now, and will be watching how the stock connect inclusion plays out for this particular name. What is the level that you would get in? Because, you know, just to compare this company to SK Hynix, I don't think it's really a fair game because they don't have high bandwidth memory chips right now.
2: Well, overall, I think we tentatively still have a relatively bearish view on the semi sector. Mm-hmm. So it's not necessarily about an entry point for this name, as I was talking about the cyclical nature of this sector. I do believe during the summer, we are going to take a breather. The theme around AI is intact. We've been talking to so many different managers, be it in the public market or private market, or engineers working in these sectors. I think most of the people are still very optimistic overall that this whole theme can play out, and also the peak of memory might last. So it's not contradicting to what I was saying. I think we are peaking, but I'm also quite certain that we probably will stay around the peak for quite a while. And I think that's the market consensus for industry practitioners who are actually buying the memory chips, who are actually deploying the memory chips in whatever hardware they're building. So that will last for a while. However, I think the valuation is also peaking. So an average investor, I don't suggest there's any rush to go into this sector.
1: Theodore, does this successful IPO open the floodgate then to YMTC and DeepSeek further down the line? And do we potentially go from scarcity to an embarrassment of riches of tech names on the China market?
2: I agree there might no longer be a shortage of tech names, but each one of them is quite different from one another. And therefore, I think the market has already been anticipating that all these names will come out. They will go for an IPO. Many of them are being valued, in my view, quite rich in the private market capital raising rounds already. However, they are also under pressure to go public to file for a so-called qualified listing so that some of the private equity investors can ultimately get out.
4: All right, CXMT becoming the biggest China-listed company by total market cap. Theodore, it's great to have you joining us. Thank you so much for that, Theodore Show. From EE Capital, and of course, my thanks to Elaine for joining the conversation as well. Sri?
1: Great conversation, chaps. Thank you very much indeed for that. Let's pivot to Southeast Asia. And just in the last hour, Bank Indonesia's governor has just stepped down due to personal reasons. Our Southeast Asia reporter, JP Ong, has the latest. This is now all about continuity.
5: Continuity, indeed. And also the question as to why he stepped down. In fact, we heard from his successor, who's been named Interim Governor Destiny Damayanti, who's also been at the Bank of Indonesia for the better part of about 8 to 9 years, and is going to be the acting Bank of Indonesia governor. She did specify that Peri Warjio stepped

0: handful of investors actually in Jakarta and Singapore about whether or not these were health issues. And most of them said not to their knowledge. To most of their knowledge, they do believe that Governor Wajir was in actually quite good health. So there might be other reasons as to why he decided to step down. And also Destin Damayanti, who herself is also quite credible and was the chief economist for one of their biggest banks, Bank Mandiri, for about 4 to 5 years before joining the Bank Indonesia, is also seen as being someone with a lot of credibility and also somebody who can step up and actually fill in Peri Wajio's shoes, at least on an interim basis. She has said that the Bank of Indonesia will continue to prioritize professional governance and keep working with the government and also try to stay on top of their expanded mandate. Now, mind you, in the last month, we've seen the Bank of Indonesia's mandate expand to something a lot wider than most central banks. Apart from staying on top of inflation and stabilizing the rupiah, they have now been tasked with maintaining job creation and growth in specific sectors. So it's a tall mandate, and perhaps there also is the reason, or perhaps the reasoning that maybe safer or new hands have to be called in to try and handle this expanded mandate. Now, it's also important to note that there have been calls, at least for Peri Wajir to resign, at least from some lawmakers over the last 2 months, because of what they saw as an inability to contain the rupiah, which has hit record lows yes. in recent months. And this is the crux as well. Are there questions about policy uncertainty? Is there perhaps a question about whether or not the Bank of Indonesia can operate independently under this new administration? We have to remember that the nephew of Prabowo Subianto, the president of Indonesia, was also named a deputy governor for the Bank of Indonesia earlier this year. So there are now questions as to whether or not he might be being positioned as the next governor. We don't know that for certain at the moment, but there are a couple of scenarios that can be played out at the moment. And if that plays out, then we have questions about possible independence being tampered in yes. and thus also eroding the credibility of the Bank of Indonesia that they've spent so many decades trying to establish and trying to bring up to its now stellar reputation, which could come down a notch or two if these things unfold. But again, Sri, a lot really here that we'll have to wait out and see how the chips really fall.
1: 50 basis point supersized rate hike in May. Then there was the off-cycle hike in June. And yet the rupiah is still depressed. Does it feel like Governor Wajio is taking the fall?
0: There are questions as to whether or not too much is being put at his feet, Ashri, because there is also the question of a lot of these foreign fund outflows that have left Indonesia because of the policy uncertainty, both on the fiscal and the monetary front.
1: That's right.
0: And the fiscal front for the most part. And when you see foreign fund outflows, you'll also see a depression of the rupiah and also perhaps a lack of a vote of confidence. Mm-hmm. So in some ways, there's only so much a monetary policymaker, a central banker, has in their toolkit to try and contain this uncertainty. This has been flagged by a number of ratings agencies. This has been flagged by a number of economists looking at Indonesia as being another bugbear for not just the rupiah, but also the economic trajectory of Indonesia. It stabilized quite a bit in recent weeks. But again, because of this new move, we'll be watching out for the rupiah if it starts to threaten 18,000 yet again. We've got a couple of days to see that. And who knows, maybe later on this could happen. But as you can see right now, there's still a far ways of it, although a beat about 0.25% weaker against the greenback so far intraday, Sherry.
2: Yeah, and on Singapore, the MAS, the Monetary Authority of Singapore, surprising the market. We've got some tightening and they're definitely watching inflation stories. I mean, it's really slight moves, but what are you making of this right now?
0: Well, in some ways, it is a bit surprising, Sherry, but also according to script with regards to Singapore, trying to look ahead and staying a step ahead of everything. Yes, on one hand, they did actually say that the economic growth has been quite robust. And dare I use that overused word again, resilient, not just in Singapore, but across the world. They've also highlighted strong AI investments, really backstopping growth in Singapore, which, again, did come in at about 5.7% in the second quarter and 6% in the first quarter of this year. Not bad for what's considered a developed economy. But in their policy statement, the MAS flagged a couple of concerning things. They did say that inflation could pick up more strongly if energy prices spike anew. And they've also acknowledged that their fuel reserves have been drawn down quite significantly and renewed supply disruptions in the Middle East might cause another resurgence in these oil prices. The other thing also highlighted, this strong AI growth could actually feed into demand spillovers abroad and in Singapore, which means you might see demand-driven inflation start being driven in Singapore and thus a need to set inflationary expectations. The way the MAS does this is not by adjusting rates, as we know, Sherry. It's about controlling the Singapore dollar and allowing it to strengthen, which gives citizens in Singapore more bang for their buck and thus able to offset some of these inflationary pressures. And despite the fact that core CPI is still manageable, they are saying they're looking 3 to 6 months down the road to see if this could actually tick up. I know for a fact that my electricity bill in Singapore has gone up.

0: in recent months. Again, in relation to what's happened with regards to the conflict in the Strait of Hormuz and the rise in oil prices. And this is what they're trying to stay on top of for the most part for the MAS, maintaining these demand spillovers, the demand growth spillovers, and also that of making sure that energy prices down the road can be at least addressed properly through a slightly stronger Singapore dollar. They've allowed the rate of appreciation to go up, but they've left the midpoint and the width of that bandwidth of that appreciation unchanged. And you're seeing it reflected at the moment with the Singapore dollar, which is one of the strongest currencies against the USD year to date, only down by about 0.2% against the greenback, which makes them one of the stronger currencies so far, and a currency to watch out for stability, Sherry.
1: Yeah, so the market will be asking, is this sort of an insurance adjustment, insurance tightening, and are they done with this move? And we'll see how preemptive of a move this was. JP, thank you so much for that. And a final check on Asian markets, oil down and stocks are higher. That was really the picture that we kicked off this morning, but we've got some pressure to the downside coming through for the AI markets, Japan, South Korea, and Taiwan under some pressure this morning. And that does it for this edition of Squawk Box Asia. Thank you so much for watching. I'm Sherry Kang in Hong Kong.
2: I'm Sri Jagaraja in Singapore. Stay with us. China Connection is coming up next.

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2: It's 10 a.m. here in Hong Kong and China. I'm Emily Tan. Let's get to your headlines. Chinese memory chip maker CXMT becomes China's most valuable company as its stock surges as much as 470% in its blockbuster Shanghai debut in Asia's biggest IPO so far this year. China's industrial profits growing 15.1% in June, easing from the over 20% growth in May as exports remained resilient in the face of weaker domestic demand. And oil prices pulling back sharply on hopes of a diplomatic resolution after the U.S. and Iran paused strikes over the weekend. That's helping to lift the broader sentiment in Asia.

0: Good morning. Welcome to the China Connection. Let's take a check on markets in Asia on this Monday morning. And we, of course, are tracking a bit of a mixed picture here. The gainer, the big leader, looks to be the Hong Kong market percentage-wise, but just a modest gain of 0.4%. Don't forget the Sydney market. So that is the market leader today, up 1% at 88.57. The Hang Seng Index last trade at 25,067. The Shanghai Composite, a big debut in the markets in China, but the stock market is down 0.1% at 38.09. The Nikkei 225 putting on 0.2% at 64,723. Oil prices pulling back sharply this morning with Brent sliding over 5%. We are looking at WTI at 85.19. Brent last traded at 92.64. Now, both benchmarks had surged last week on escalating U.S.-Iran strikes and Brent hitting $100 a barrel. Today's price action coming after a relatively quiet weekend. President Trump suspended the U.S. campaign on Friday after nearly 2 weeks of nightly strikes. Iran also held fire in return. U.S. Ambassador to the U.N., Mike Waltz, told Fox News Sunday that the U.S. was making room for more diplomacy after Trump said on Friday that negotiations with Tehran are ongoing.
1: They sort of have to make a deal, but we are talking to them. I think they're being serious. I think they are being by far the most serious that we've seen them, but that doesn't mean we get there. We'll see what happens. But I always prefer that alternative.
0: President Trump also said on Friday that President Xi Jinping assured him that China would not buy or sell weapons from Iran. Just hours ahead of that post, Chinese Foreign Minister Wang Yi had met with his Iranian counterpart Abbas Araghchi on the sidelines of a Shanghai Cooperation Council meeting in Kyrgyzstan. Wang Yi told Araghchi that China was, quote, deeply concerned about the renewed escalation in the Middle East war and urged Tehran to return to the negotiating table and to get to the U.S., Iran MOU back on track. U.S. futures are up sharply. We are still a number of hours out, but we have the Dow set to open higher by 0.4%. The Nasdaq better for 0.8%. And it's Asia's biggest IPO for 2026, and already now China's biggest listed firm by market cap. We are checking out shares of a chip maker, CXMT, and currently sitting up about 439% from its issue price, 866 yuan, and currently traded at 46.53. Our China reporter, Elaine Yu, has been keeping track of the action. Now, we have come off some of the elevated levels. It opened higher by about 470%, but of course, this is still Asia's biggest IPO this year.
2: Yes, Emily, what a debut for the biggest semiconductor listing in China and also the largest IPO in star market history. Opened earlier, even higher, as you said, 470%. Now it's up well over 400%. And if you compare that to SMIC's debut, which some analysts have been benchmarking this against, that was surged 200% on its IPO day. And the scarcity premium is part of it, as this is really the major exposure that investors can have to China's memory sector here. And we also see the company gaining some pricing power at home. There was a report by Reuters over the weekend about CXMT being able to charge higher prices, repeatedly raising prices even for Huawei and refusing their request for relief. And we'll see how they really use these IPO funds, if they can close the technology gap with the global giants, SK Hynix, Samsung, and Micron. We were talking to Theodore Shou of Yi Yi Capital earlier on Squawk Box as well. He said he's bearish on the semiconductor stocks, but he said there's no doubt this company, CXMT, will grow to be a global leader. He said this is just maybe a matter of time. It is now the fourth largest DRAM maker globally after the three global giants I just mentioned. Of course, there's a question about whether its pricing power can last as well. Right now, in the memory upcycle that we're in, we could be nearing a peak, although that peak could stay for a long time, and that's given producers much more leverage. But I will note that CXMT is still constrained by a lack of access to the most advanced lithography equipment because of the U.S. export controls. But we'll see if they can really work to close this technology gap before supply expands and the memory cycle turns. Emily?
0: Elaine, what kind of commercial and pricing power does CXMT have as a state-backed firm?
2: Yeah, I was saying earlier it had this tussle, this confrontation with Huawei, according to a report by Reuters over the weekend. And it's important to note, as you say, the state-backed history, the state-funded path that has been behind CXMT's rise. It was founded 10 years ago in Hebei through a state-controlled investment vehicle, and now the Hebei government-linked investors own about 37%, and other state-backed investors, if you include them as well, state ownership translates to roughly half for this company. So in a way, this listing shows is an example of China's state-funded technology model. This company really exemplifies that, and later we'll see this could also pave the way for YMTC's listing sometime in the coming year. It's also interesting to see to note that the Reuters report pointing out that, you know, Chinese authorities have reportedly asked CXMT and YMTC, the other chip memory giant that makes the NAND flash memory chips, to prioritize supply to domestic customers, those in China, although there are also reports about CXMT aggressively planning to expand their manufacturing capacity, which will allow the company to sell not just to domestic firms, but also overseas markets. There are reports about CXMT targeting those outside the border as well. So its capacity currently should be very much stretched by domestic players now, given the memory shortage. But we'll see how much CXMT is able to even grab more market share. Currently, it has 8% of global market share in DRAM. And if it can grab more and use that IPO proceeds to help in that effort, especially as other of the South Korean and Micron memory players, you know, go more into the HBM as well. So we'll be watching its price action very closely throughout the day as well. Emily?
0: Elaine, thank you very much for that. We are tracking CXMT. This is now China's second biggest IPO in history after AgBank had raised quite a bit of money, about $10 billion back in 2010. And this is now, you're looking at China's most valuable stock by market cap. It has overtaken the Industrial Commercial Bank of China, ICBC, as China's biggest stock by market cap. And any gain over 330% at today's close, if it's above 330%, it remains as China's most valuable stock. So we're going to be continuing to talk about this. But first, let's go to DeepSeek, reportedly hitting pause on its second fundraising round, according to Bloomberg. The Chinese AI startup had verbally told potential backers that it would not be signing investment agreements. According to the report, it was partly due to founder Liang Wenfeng's frustration over online reports about his comments about U.S.-China AI competition during the company's first funding round. The company was targeting a $74 billion valuation in this second fundraise. There's been no comment from DeepSeek. And speaking of IPOs, Shein releasing its latest financials ahead of its Hong Kong listing. And this is the first look, really, as the company is getting ready for its book building. But in this financial release, we didn't get any information about the size of the offer, the listing timetable, the expected proceeds to be raised. But we have learned that the company reported a Q1 loss of $99 million. This is compared to a gain or a profit of $395 million in the previous year. Slowing sales following the end of the de minimis exemption and also a hefty one-time accounting charge hitting the company. Now, Shein says that since May of 2025, the removal of the de minimis exemption has had an adverse impact on sales in the United States, which was at the time its biggest market. Overall growth and it contributed to increase in expenses. These Chinese-originated products sold by or through the marketplace are now subject to tariffs between 10 and 87.5%. So U.S. revenues falling by about 14% to $2.04 billion, which makes up about 22% of the company's revenues. And the EU market now is one-third of the company's sales. But the company says that it is possible that the trend in the EU could be generally in line with or exceed the impact of the United States. That after the EU is imposing a 3 euro fee on low-value economic imports, or I should say e-commerce imports. So that would be impacting Shein as we wait on more details of the company's IPO. They are coming to market here in Hong Kong. Still waiting, though, on the size of the IPO and the timetable. Eugene Hsiao is head of China equity strategy at Macquarie Capital and joins me on the set here. A really great day to have you here, Eugene, and of course, braving the weather to chat with us. So we have to start with CXMT and this blockbuster IPO in terms of size, in terms of the gains that we're seeing in the market today. I want to get your take on the significance of this landmark IPO.
3: I mean, it's clearly very symbolic. I mean, if you think about China, what the policymakers want to do, the capital markets, this IPO is really a confluence of a lot of those different factors put all together. And the fact that it did come out as the largest market cap, as you mentioned, is also very symbolic. You know, I think in the past, you've heard policymakers saying that, you know, why do we have Moutai as the biggest company in China, right? This is like a liquor maker. And eventually it was the banks and CATL and a couple other players. But now you have a very much a hard tech player as your leader. And I think the policymakers are probably happy about that.
0: And what does this mean about the transformation of the Chinese economy as the world, of course, looks to AI? It very much makes sense for a tech company or a semiconductor company to be at the top.
3: That's exactly right. I think you have to look at it from two lenses. One is the China lens and, of course, the global lens. And on the China lens, it's exactly that. You have a company that was essentially nurtured by state capital, not directly, not an SOE, but was nurtured by state capital, talking about this Hefei model, this venture capital type model, and it now seems very successful, and that's seen as very positive. Then on the global side, you have a company which is really helping this China self-sufficiency push. And that is clearly what the government and the policymaker has been targeting for decades. So both on the China side and the global side, it's likely to have a very big impact.
0: And how does this validate the self-sufficiency?
3: It's one of the major steps. As we know, for semis is such a diffuse industry with so many different parts. You know, the chemicals, the wafers, the equipment, the actual production, the design, all these different pieces. This is one very core piece, undoubtedly, especially today. And this is the other thing about the symbolism, which is this DRAM company is coming out at the time where arguably it's the biggest DRAM shortage we've ever had. So you can see that at that exact timing, why this IPO has done so well, it all feeds into it.
0: And Macquarie's coverage of China's chip sector. Why is this the right time to be investing in China chips?
3: Well, we see a lot of different angles for China. First, obviously, you have the AI side, right? The AI side is something which I would argue that even China top-down didn't expect it to be this big of a deal. I mean, China's had AI policy for at least a decade. You know, it's out there, but not the way that it's evolved into today. So from that perspective, there's still a lot of runway when it comes to AI investments in China. The second side is simply just the picks and shovels that goes into it, which is why a lot of people are looking at DRAM. A lot of people are looking at equipment makers or wafer makers or chemical makers. And those are another interesting investment angle which Macquarie likes.
0: We're watching the semiconductor space in particular, keeping tabs on what's happening with South Korea, with President Lee Jae-myung in the United States, $950 million in deals signed over there with Samsung, SK Hynix. I want to get your take with this. How does this listing change the competitive dynamics for global DRAM leaders against Samsung, SK Hynix, given the U.S.-China tech restrictions?
3: Right now, given the tightness in memory, but I think we mentioned a little bit earlier that it's sort of this bifurcated market where the real tightness is in the very high-end memory, the HBM, you know, that's done by Samsung, Hynix, and Micron, whereas the more commodity memory, the DDR, that's the CXMT can do. But the strange phenomenon that's happened over the last 6 months is that all this focus on HBM has sort of left this legacy DRAM market lagging, and CXMT has been able to move in. And you could see that that's one of the reasons why that market share has been growing. And when you think about the pricing power and the ability for this company to grow, it's exactly that. You don't necessarily need to be the cutting-edge leader today, given the tightness everywhere in the DRAM market, and that has helped CXMT, I would say.
0: And we're in a very strong upcycle right now in a cyclical sector. What indicators are you going to be watching out for when the sector has overheated?
3: I think everyone's focused on pricing. That's always been the case. You know, we always talk about these DRAM price cycles. We've talked about it for decades, right? But nowadays, everyone's talking about long-term agreements. Like, is there a way to get through the cyclicality of the DRAM industry? That's a debate I think the investors are having today, and we're waiting to see if that's really going to pan out.
0: We're also watching a big name, Contemporary Amprex, CATL. And if you could pull up the chart here, we are looking at the latest earnings, which came out at the weekend, showing Q2 profit up 36% to $3.3 billion. This was a beat, but it was their weakest profit growth in over a year. Energy storage is now a main revenue driver for the company. We're looking at the A shares higher today by 3%, but the H shares are down 1.8%. And of course, we're still looking, Eugene, here at this huge price premium that the H shares have over the A share counterparts. The company supplies has a market share of 40% global market share, supplying to Tesla, BMW, as well as Volkswagen. Is CATL showing you that it is now becoming an energy infrastructure company?
3: I think that is the direction that the management is trying to pivot towards. They are trying to move more downstream, actually. Historically, you think of batteries as an upstream product. It's sort of an intermediate product that you sell. Now they're trying to become a complete system provider. And that's one of the key drivers they're looking at into the future. I think the ESS long-term business is going to grow maybe 30% CAGR over the next 5 years. So it is a clear growth story for a company like this. So I feel that that is a strategy that the company is very focused on, and they're looking to execute on it for the next couple of years.
0: Was there any surprise in the report card? And also there was an announcement of a share buyback for the A shares to the amount of $5.9 billion. Will this help to narrow the price premium of the A shares, H shares?
3: I would argue that of the print on Friday night, that was probably the biggest surprise, was this very large buyback. It's the largest I think they've ever done, and it's only for the A shares, right? That's very important nuance there. And you saw that, I think it was about a month ago, they did a follow-on issuance for the H shares, and now they're buying back the A shares. So you would think just by, you know, technicality, that should shrink the premium. So I would expect that to close over the next couple of weeks.
0: Well, I was talking about Shein earlier, as of course, so we continue to focus on IPOs in the Hong Kong market, and the fact that they flagged these tariffs, the de minimis exemptions being removed, and that helped the company report a substantial loss for the Q1, this as it prepares for the IPO, and then not to mention that EU also is imposing some sort of fees on the company and all of the customers that purchase goods via Shein. In terms of the consumer and the impact from the trade and the geopolitics, I want to get your take on this latest, you know, with President Trump last week, the fresh tariffs, and of course this.
3: That's right. I think that last year, when they initially took away the de minimis tariffs, and at the time they had the global reciprocal tariffs, it was a different shock. I think everyone was still digesting that. We saw in April that big sell-off in the markets. Since then, my feeling is investors have kind of looked through a lot of this. You know, the tariffs we had last week, I would argue, didn't have a major impact on the markets. People were sort of expecting it. You know, they switched from section, I think it was 112 to section 310, and that's exactly what happened. So from that perspective, the incremental news from the tariffs doesn't seem to be as meaningful. But I think specifically for a company like Shein, they have to deal with a lot more uncertainty now. You know, a couple years ago, it seemed like the globe was there, you know, they could go anywhere. But now you have to be very cautious on where you're selling to, how you're selling, how the local governments are going to react to how you're selling. And that makes it a tougher market right now.
0: Let's take a look at the markets and get your take on the second half. Recently in China, the national team was active in the markets. They deployed something like $9 billion to prop up the market. What is this telling you?
3: I think that policymakers today are much more keenly aware that there are issues with the domestic economy. You know, we saw that Q2 GDP print was probably slightly weaker than they would have liked. You know, typically speaking, the logic is that as long as the export markets are strong, they're going to be sort of hands-off on the domestic market. But my feeling is, but into the second half of the year, there's going to be a bit more hands-on sort of stimulus potentially, or just support for domestic markets. So we're going to see that maybe through the national team, but also through fiscal policies. Unlikely monetary policies, but definitely I think on the fiscal side, we're going to see a bit more spending.
0: We're going to be waiting, of course, on the Politburo meeting. So any details to come through there. With that in mind, what sectors are you focused on?
3: It's very tricky at this moment. You know, we looked at the first half of the year, and this is China, I would argue, is a microcosm of global markets. You know, global markets, we saw, of course, Korea and Taiwan just do exceptionally well in the first half. The rest of the markets sort of, you know, flattish, maybe down. China was sort of that mixed bag. You had some stocks that did exceptionally well, some stocks that did not. We think there is a degree of mean reversion that could happen. You know, that tech, hardware sort of upcycle probably is going to taper down a bit. And on the flip side, we're actually looking a bit more defensive. We actually do like financials. We like cap goods as potential ways for investors to rotate and maybe look at a barbell strategy where you're looking at more strategic policy-backed themes and as well as some yield themes, but you still hang on to some of those high-flying tech stocks.
0: And what about some other themes like self-sufficiency or shareholder returns?
3: Those are things we think are structural, will be long-term. Shareholder returns is one of those things which I feel for China remains a bit underestimated by investors. You know, the last couple of years, you heard about Japan, of course, Korea with the value up. And these type of things have not really fully translated into China. I think one of the reasons is just because the Chinese equity markets are just so vast and so diverse that it's hard to pinpoint that as like a broader theme. Whereas a smaller market, Korea, it's a little bit easier to kind of pick out. But for China, it is something which I think the regulator, the CSRC, all those, NDRC, they're all looking at boosting shareholder returns, making better companies for investors to be much more long-term shareholders.
0: Eugene, thank you very much for coming in to speak with us today. We've been speaking with Eugene Hsiao from Macquarie Capital. As we head into a break, taking a look at some of the tech plays in the mainland markets, the CSI Semiconductor Materials Index up as much as 3% this morning, and it's currently traded higher by 1.4%. Semiconductor materials are currently sitting up 2.2%. But chip and GPU plays are looking a little bit more mixed as traders flood into the country's biggest new listed stock, that is CXMT. And I'll tell you that the shares of CXMT traded up 458%. At $48.37 last traded. The China Connection taking a short break. We'll be right back.

0: 1-800-707-2637.
1: You're with us on the China Connection, and South Korea's Prime Minister Lee Jae-myung is in the United States. That is the Korean president. He kicked off his trip by hosting an AI summit in San Francisco, aiming to draw closer ties between American AI leaders like NVIDIA, OpenAI, and Anthropic, and South Korea's top business leaders like Samsung, SK Group, and Hyundai Motor. The president says it's part of South Korea's efforts to become a core part of the global AI ecosystem.
2: South Korea will become an indispensable pillar of the global AI supply chain. 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
1: Some big deals coming out of that summit. SK Group signing over $750 billion in deals, including a $500 billion partnership between SK Hynix and NVIDIA that aims to build up large-scale AI data centers and next-generation memory. As part of the deal, SK Telecom will build a 2-gigawatt data center powered by Vera Rubin chips and Hynix's HBM4 high-bandwidth memory chips due to come online next year. Samsung Electronics has signed an MOU with Broadcom covering $200 billion in memory chips, packaging, and foundry services. Shares were initially higher, but now pulling back. SK Hynix down 0.25%, Samsung shares down 0.4%. Executives highlighted the growing need for memory and computing power and how AI firms have struggled to keep up with demand. South Korean internet giant Naver also helping with the AI infrastructure build-out. NVIDIA is set to buy $1 billion in Naver shares, getting a 4.5% stake. It's part of a combined investment of $10 billion that Naver is from both NVIDIA and asset manager Brookfield to finance its Korean data center. Shares are rocketing higher, almost 10%, at $227,500. And over in China, China's market regulator has fined Trip.com and confiscated a total of $770 million for running a monopoly position in the domestic online hotel booking market. According to the regulator, China's largest online travel platform used a range of tactics, including traffic allocation mechanisms to secure exclusive agreements with certain hotels in an effort to offer the lowest prices. Trip.com says it accepts and fully complies with the regulator's ruling and requirements to implement rectification measures. Shares of Trip currently higher by 5%. As we head into a break, we'll leave you with the biggest movers on the Hang Seng Index. The China Connection is coming right back.

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1: You're looking at a snapshot of the market action here in Asia and the Sydney markets. In Australia, the outperformer, better for 1%. Nikkei 225, higher by 0.25%. The Kospi getting dragged lower by some of the chip makers, down 0.8%. This despite all the big investment plans that President Lee Jae-myung is making over in the United States. Kospi is down 0.8%. And we are looking at fractional gains for many of the South Asian markets, Southeast Asian markets. Flip the boards, we go to the Greater China markets and focusing in on what's happening in Shanghai with a big listing, CXMT. This is China's biggest listing ever since the listing of Ag Bank back in 2010. But we're looking at CXMT come online and quite a showing today because now it is China's biggest stock by market cap. That's after it surged over 400% after about 1 hour of trade. The TAIEX is the laggard today, down 0.6%. Taking another look at the newest joiner in the mainland market, and that's CXMT, sitting higher by 466% against its issue price of 8 yuan 66 fen, 49.02 last traded. And we just got industrial profit data out from China this morning with profit at China's industrials growing 18.7% on year in the first half of this year, easing just slightly from the 18.8% clip recorded from the January to May period. Local firms getting a boost from continued investment into AI, as well as the government's policy support for advanced manufacturing. But consumption and real estate remained weak, drawing calls for more economic measures for those sectors. We'll see what Beijing unveils after its Politburo meeting sometime this week. Let's talk more about this. Helen Chow is a chief Greater China economist at BofA Global Research and is with me on the set here. Helen, good morning, and it's good to see you. Now, we know that industrial profits are one of the best gauges of corporate health beyond GDP. So what stood out for you?
2: I think the 18.7 kind of flattish from last month's reading is not necessarily telling us too much about what's going on within. For example, that's an average of all sectors, all companies. But if you look at the within the composition, there is a lot of divergence. For example, as you mentioned, some of these sectors are struggling. Consumers and investment-related type of domestic demand focused names, while actually some of the high-tech names, semiconductor or memory chip producers, or the renewable energy equipment manufacturers, they probably are doing pretty well. Not to mention the EVs and battery makers, etc. So I think there is more divergence within that headline number that stays roughly flat. So at the moment, I think it still demonstrates that within Chinese economy, there's still big divergence among different sectors. Some of them feel a lot of heat, while others pretty much all coldness.
1: So this is the K-shaped economy that we're talking about, a bifurcation of manufacturing and domestic demand. How do you expect that to continue?
2: Well, we have seen a reversal of the previous rebalancing that we saw in the first quarter. Domestic demand has become more under pressure as the second quarter data has already shown. And while we're waiting for July numbers, and probably we're going to see July, August for the third quarter, probably, again, the growth driver is pivoting back towards the export sectors. And the external sectors so far are holding up pretty well. And in our view, we think that they can, probably grow still big by leaps and bounds in second half. We're expecting annual average of export growth to be 15% year on year. Well, in the meantime, we think that domestic demand deserves more help, and we hope that there will be better policy implementation in the near future, which could be highlighted by the Politburo meeting coming up.
1: So 15% growth in exports for the second half, but how vulnerable is China to the recent escalation by President Trump in the latest tariffs in the 301 forced labor?
2: Right. Actually, the tariff adjustment is not significant. This is 12.5% 301 to replace an existing Section 122 tariff, so which is at 10%. So the difference, marginal difference of 2.5 percentage point is not significant. And at the same time, also worth mentioning, Section 122 was across the board for everyone. And the current 301 was also applied on multiple countries. And for if most of the countries are, you know, subject to this 10 to 12.5% of, additional tariffs, even if that such 301 tariffs are a little bit more permanent than the Section 122 ones, I think that this still allows China to grow its exports reasonably well because it's still going to keep its relative competitiveness.
1: I want to get you to weigh in on today's big story, and that is the listing of CXMT. And I am tracking the shares here, traded near the intraday high. 49.88 is the highest that the stock has hit. It's currently sitting up 473% from its IPO price. If we're watching this listing now becoming the most valuable stock in China's in its stock market, overtaking ICBC. This is the world's biggest bank. Yeah. I want to get your take on what this means for China's economy. Is there a structural change now, semiconductors and tech to be at the top of the economy?
2: I think there is certainly this possibility. And I think on the positive front, we would say that, yes, indeed, the technology, you know, big mega companies are probably going to become more important from a capital market perspective. And this might be, you know, not the last one, but there will be more companies like this particular IPO that will open people's eyes and see that, you know, China is not just about the banking and the existing, you know, kind of traditional sectors, but it is actually growing and expanding fast into the technology territory. That said, I think there is also a downside to it, which is I think for the Asia market, the reason why everybody is going after tech names in general, not one company, but in general, is because that there is limited, you know, kind of pursuits elsewhere that are as attractive. So, for example, if you're talking about consumers, traditional, you know, internet companies, or even, for example, commodity names, etc., people may not be as attracted to those names. And therefore, I think right now there is still the frenzy to go towards the high-end manufacturing that is technology-led.
1: And what are the key pillars in the Chinese economy now? And if it comes to tech or semiconductors, how big is that pillar?
2: Well, that's a tricky part. I think from an investment perspective, this sector is important, but not necessarily, you know, driving fixed asset investment by great margin. If you're looking at a fixed asset investment growth, despite the AI investment, we're still seeing FAI growth going into negative territories again in second quarter. And we're hoping that it can turn around in third quarter, but fingers crossed, we don't know yet, right? But then if you're looking at the contribution from a job creation perspective, such high-end technology tend to be more capital intensive, which means it is less labor intensive and doesn't hire so many people. Yes, it hires the best of the best, you know, engineers and, you know, software people, but they are very small in the overall national employment picture. So from a labor market perspective, contribution from that sector is limited as well. But I would say the hope is that they would open up new opportunities so that it enables more companies to benefit from this kind of efficiency gain, that productivity increases, and therefore overall economy would turn better. But that, I don't necessarily think that is already happening yet. We still have to wait.
1: What is your expectations for the full year? At Q2, it came in below the company, the government's range. What is your call on the full year growth?
2: We still have a 4.5% for GDP growth forecast for this year. This is because we think there could be some deceleration that we see in year on year from the first half to second half. First quarter was a, you know, very impressive 5.0% year on year terms, but second quarter being at 4.3%, we think is pretty alarming, especially in sequential terms. We're talking about, you know, shifting down by almost one percentage point after annualization to 3.6% in the second quarter. That implies without sequential acceleration, then we are going to see overall year-on-year numbers dropping towards sub 4%, by the same time next year. That, we think, is a bit too low. And policymakers, therefore, should be stepping in and at least kind of suggesting two things. Number one, you know, growth is becoming under pressure and the environment is challenging. And number two, we're going to step up on at least a policy implementation, even if we don't roll out more easing measures.
1: So this is the first year of the government's 15th five-year plan. And with the upcoming Politburo meeting, what do you expect to come through?
2: You're absolutely right, especially against the backdrop where the second quarter data, even, you know, showing that GDP growth in year-on-year terms slipped through that lowest bound that has been recently set. We think that this week, probably Friday, since that's also the last day of the last day of the month, we might actually see policymakers making, you know, such acknowledgement, number one, regarding the growth numbers, especially on domestic demand side, coming a little bit under pressure. But they would also mention that we did a good job, exports was, you know, doing pretty well. But then I think we are expecting more of the tone shift, especially regarding the calibration of policy implementation. We're not expecting an interest rate cut within the year budget deficit adjustment. We are, however, expecting policymakers to show more sympathy to the domestic demand weakness situation and pledge to put in more efforts to implement the easing measures better.
1: As we see some parts of the economy that are pulling apart, where do policymakers need to address? What do they need to address most urgently?
2: Well, I think between consumption and investment, both of which are, by the way, they're not doing very well in the second quarter. But between the two, I think that investment warrants more help. At the moment, we are seeing especially infrastructure investment growth decelerating quite notably against a backdrop where property investment are still under pressure and we're not necessarily seeing, you know, that turning around immediately. I think that there is a strong case to be made for infrastructure investment stepping up.
1: We're looking at the Chinese currency. We were just a moment ago. And I want to get your take. Do you expect a further strengthening in the CNY?
2: Well, that's a good question. At the moment, we think that the CNY will probably continue to strengthen, but at a slower pace. We are expecting, as a firm, that the USD CNY will go towards 6.7 at the end of this year. So, you know, a few cents to go before the end of the year. So not a whole lot, but we think that there is some more appreciation coming. This is not just because that the export is doing well, but I think, you know, given the overall kind of backdrop where US-China are having better relationship and President Xi and President Trump are about to meet again, at least in September, and possibly for two more times in November and December, at APEC and also the G20 summit, we might be able to see some stabilization and only slight appreciation there. We're being relatively more conservative, and I understand the market is actually expecting even more. Some people calling for, 6.6, 6.5, but we think that's probably too aggressive given the overall growth challenges.
1: Helen, thank you very much for being with us today and talking through the Chinese economy. And 6.7, they're calling for the Chinese currency. That should get the Gen Alpha going wild. Helen Chow, BofA Global Research, thank you very much for being with us today. We are tracking U.S. futures, indicating a sharp open as we've seen a pullback in oil prices amid hopes for de-escalation between the U.S. and Iran. Currently, we're looking at implied open, a fractionally higher, the NASDAQ set to open higher by about 1%. A big week on both the economic and earnings fronts, with big tech including Microsoft, Meta, Amazon, and Apple to be among the big heavyweights reporting. Concerns about the big ramp up in AI spending. Mackenzie Sigalos explains why Apple may be emerging as the anti-CapEx trade.
0: Apple's anti-CapEx AI bet is gaining momentum heading into earnings next week, and there are really two forces driving that trade. First, the sheer magnitude and duration of hyperscaler spending. Buried in Alphabet's 10Q, $811 billion in future purchase commitments, much of it tied to infrastructure and inventory. Now, that doesn't all hit CapEx next year, but it shows how deeply Google is locked into the buildout. Investors are also seeing the strain on the underlying economics. Alphabet practically prints money through its high-margin ad business, yet even after tapping debt and equity markets, free cash flow turned negative in the quarter. If that balance sheet is feeling the pressure, it is a difficult read-through for Microsoft and Amazon, both of which report next week. And then there's Apple, which offers the clearest mega-cap tech hedge against all that spending. It's outsourcing much of the costly model and cloud layer to Alphabet, then using its 2.5 billion active devices as a distribution point. CapEx was below $2 billion last quarter for Apple and is expected to remain under 3% of sales this year. That leaves the company with far more room to reward shareholders. It's paid out more than $1 trillion through buybacks and dividends since Tim Cook launched the capital return program and authorized another $100 billion in repurchases this spring. So heading into next week's print, investors are betting that Apple can capture the economics of AI through devices, services, and transactions without taking on the massive spending required to own the full stack. For CNBC Business News, I'm Mackenzie Sigalos in San Francisco.
1: In more earnings news, we're watching shares of Wantwant China in Hong Kong. The snack company issued a profit warning saying it expects profit to sink 38% on year during the quarter ending June the 30th. It said that weakness was due to lower revenue and higher operating expectations. It also flagged that its traditional wholesale channel, which accounts for more than half of the group's total revenue, has been negatively affected by a slowdown, resulting in a double-digit decrease in revenues. And it's going to be a busy earnings week here in Asia, keeping an eye out on numbers out from South Korea's chip giants Samsung and SK Hynix. We're also hearing out from Hong Kong's listed bank, Standard Chartered. The China Connection taking a short break here. We'll be right back.

0: 800-989-6327 before the offer ends.
1: After the U.S. announced sweeping new tariffs on 60 of its trading partners last week, President Trump threatened another, quote, substantial tariff on the European Union. The U.S. will be launching a trade probe into the EU after Trump took issue with the bloc's recent $1 billion fine on Google, calling it the latest in a string of attempts to, quote, rob American companies. Meanwhile, China also tightening the screws on the EU, the commerce industry. Commerce Ministry announced that it expanded the list of European entities that will no longer get access to dual-use exports, that is, goods that have both civilian and military purposes. It's in retaliation to the EU, who on Thursday sanctioned 14 Chinese and Hong Kong enterprises for ties to Russia. EU companies that are now banned from receiving dual-use items include weapons firm Rheinmetall. Volkswagen shares sliding on Friday after the German carmaker needs to do much more to stay competitive. CEO Oliver Boom making the case for restructuring, suggesting deeper cost cuts and doubling job cuts to 100,000, warning that four German plants are at risk of closure after 2030. He flagged China as a key risk as Chinese carmakers continue to make deep inroads in Volkswagen's home market at much lower prices. CNBC spoke to the CFO about that China risk. Let's take a listen.
2: Look, we started into a year with the sales outlook basically flat versus last year. But since then, the situation in China changed significantly. The Chinese market is down by 20% and steers towards an even higher share of electric cars. So this led us to a revised sales outlook with about 2 million cars in China and overall then about 8.5 million. With an increase of sales in Europe, 3 to 4%, a slight decrease in the US, and about 20% down in China.
3: I remember that when we were here last year, right, about the same time a year ago, you did say that we are seeing the bottom of the cycle. So what has changed? Why didn't that materialize?
2: No, we make progress on various fields. We bring attractive new cars to the customers, to the markets. Look

0: the cost side. But since then, the prerequisites in the industry changed significantly. First, we saw tariffs, in the magnitude of $4 to $5 billion, a burden for us. The situation in China for our premium car changed, a lot of competitive pressure, and also the exports from China to Europe puts pressure on the situation in Europe. And this leads to this weight on our margin. A margin of roughly 4% is clearly a wake-up call that we have to do a second step of restructuring.
1: But the situation in China and also the exports to Europe, that was quite foreseeable, wasn't it? So what are you expecting for the second half of this year? Because some do argue that the worst is yet to come, meaning that the high-end models of Chinese competitors will only come later.
0: Our sales hold very well up in Europe. We basically keep our market share. There's one segment where we slightly lose share, and this is the affordable electric car segment. The electric segment in Europe is growing, and we bring our new electric urban car family to the market only in Q3. But we have already 70,000 orders, and we are quite confident as soon as we have an attractive offer in front of the customer in this segment, we will come back to old strengths in Europe.
1: Are these new cars competitive to the prices of the Chinese cars?
0: Look, this great car, it starts with, in the basic version, it starts with 25,000 euros. And in 27, there comes even an ID1, we call it, an even smaller electric car with 20,000 euros, with great Borax substance, then with the Rivian software from our Rivian JV, latest technologies, and we're quite confident that we are competitive with these cars.
1: Let's talk a bit about the wider structure and strategy for Volkswagen. You did not manage to push through a massive restructuring package through the supervisory board at the beginning of July. So what are the next steps?
0: No, you're quite right. We put together a huge restructuring program on the cost side in terms of overhead costs, in terms of productivity and utilization in the plants, but also on the customer and technology side. In terms of products, we will reduce our complexity in terms of technology. And we continue to work on this program, and we are quite confident that we can implement the program step by step in the next months.
1: But you have been quoted as saying, not you personally, but management, that the cost structure, especially in Germany, is just too high. So what are the next steps to reduce that cost structure?
0: There are several elements to it. We did a profound benchmark in the industry. So one element is our overhead costs are too high. We did a benchmark on SG&A, and we have a disadvantage of roughly 30%. So in this program, we address first and foremost overhead costs. We have to reduce this overhead cost by about 10 to 11 billion over the course of 2030. The second step is improve productivity in the plant. So we need a better productivity, but a prerequisite for that productivity is also that we need to decrease our underutilized. It's very difficult to face competition with underutilized plants. So we have to address this topic as well.
2: The Indonesian rupiah and the Jakarta composite just came online this hour, and we are tracking the moves there. The composite, just with a slight positive bias, 6,199, and the rupiah against the greenback at 17,985. The central bank governor, Perry Warijio, announcing this morning that he will be stepping down from his role in a surprise move. Senior Deputy Governor Destri Damayanti has been appointed as interim governor. Destri said that Warijio had resigned for personal reasons without elaborating. She said BI would ensure continuity of its duties to maintain stability of the rupiah and the financial system. Warijio was appointed for a second five-year term in 2023. His resignation raises further questions about central bank independence and the country's fiscal policy, concerns which had pushed the rupiah to record lows this year. Last month, Indonesia's parliament passed legislation that doubled down on Bank Indonesia's role to support President Prabowo's aggressive growth agenda. It comes after the government's abrupt removal of influential finance minister Sri Mulyani last year that had rattled investors. And central banks will continue to make headlines through the course of this week. The big one to watch is the Federal Reserve. Investors widely expect the central bank to keep rates unchanged.

changed and are pricing in for a rate hike in September. There's also the Bank of Japan, with no change expected there as well. But keep an eye out for quarterly projections as the central bank contends with a weakening yen. The Japanese yen recorded its biggest weekly drop against the dollar last week and currently is traded like this. The JPY at 163.56 against the greenback. The Dixie at 101.17. And that'll do it for this edition of the China Connection. I'm Emily Tan. Keep it tuned to CNBC. Inside India is coming up next.

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1: Good morning and welcome to Inside India. I'm JP Ong and here are your headlines this Monday morning. Oil prices are pulling back sharply in hopes of a diplomatic resolution after the United States and Iran paused strikes over the weekend. Indian markets poised to open higher as well, helped by that retreat in oil and a broader risk on sentiment being seen from across traders in Mumbai. And India replaces its education minister and launches a task force after major youth-led protests over the recent exam paper leak scandal in one of the biggest challenges to Prime Minister Narendra Modi's government. It is the start of a new trading week, and we take a look at how Asian markets might be reacting to that decline in oil prices over the weekend. And perhaps not so much a booster in confidence, but a soothing balm, a salve, that is, for recent sell-offs and the pain that accompanied it. We're seeing the Nikkei 225 looking a bit modestly optimistic, up by about 0.25%, and also seeing pretty decent gains for greater Chinese markets, like the Shanghai Composite and the Hang Seng, both modestly in the green. Not everyone is benefiting, though. It seems that the South Korean KOSPI and the Taiwanese TAIEX did not get the memo, and they're both down by about 0.7 to 0.8% each so far, facing a little bit more sluggishness, that is, with regards to trading out in Seoul and in Taipei. And the Indian markets are set to come online in about 44 minutes. And here's what GIFT 50 futures are now showing us. We're seeing that that we're looking at a pretty positive start if Nifty futures are forecasting things properly, seeing gains of about 200 points from Friday's close. Now, mind you, the Nifty 50 is off to a five-day losing streak, not seeing green at all for most of last week. And it seems that this might the recent reprieve or pullback in oil prices might give them a little bit of a breather to try and return to winning ways, at least for a few days. We're seeing the Indian rupee also at 96.56 against the US dollar, still close to the record low of 96.82, but looking a bit firmer than in recent sessions. As you mentioned, oil prices have pulled back sharply this morning, with Brent sliding over 5% overnight. And we want to check in on where crude futures are forecasting right now. Yes, Brent crude still above $90 a barrel, but down about 3.8% overnight. WTI crude slipping below 90 once again at $85.48 a barrel, with both benchmarks coming off of weekly surges on escalating U.S.-Iran strikes, and Brent having hit $100 a barrel late last week. But today's price action comes after a relatively quiet weekend, with President Donald Trump of the United States suspending the U.S. campaign on Friday after nearly 2 weeks of nightly strikes. Iran also held fire in return. The U.S. ambassador to the United Nations, Mike Waltz, told Fox News Sunday that the U.S. was making room for more diplomacy after Trump said on Friday that negotiations with Tehran are still ongoing.
2: They sort of have to make a deal, but we are talking to them. I think they're being serious. I think they are being by far the most serious that we've seen them, but that doesn't mean we get there. We'll see what happens. But I always prefer that alternative.
1: Coming back to India, and the private sector for India and its growth has slumped to a four-year low in July, weighed down by a sharp slowdown in the services sector. The flash composite PMI dropped significantly to 54.3. missing market expectations as companies battled lower domestic demand and order cancellations. Services were also the biggest lag among these sectors. While international export orders and manufacturing offered a bright spot, the data shows that the unusually strong economic momentum of the past 2 years is beginning to fade. Now, indeed, is this raising some questions with regards to the economic rebound that many were hoping India would embark on at the start of the second half of this year? We're joined now by Shantanu Sengupta, the chief India economist at Goldman Sachs, to share his thoughts on those PMI numbers and if there's anything to fret about with regards to the recent signs of shakiness. Shantanu, thank you for joining us today. So again, another exercise in glass half full, glass half empty here. On one hand, you have PMI numbers firmly expansion above 50, but on the other side, whether you look at manufacturing and services, especially in services, we're seeing signs of growth moderating. How would you read this right now? Is this perhaps signs that perhaps that rebound that we were hoping for in the second half is starting to show some cracks, or indeed is the case for an economic rebound for India still intact for the second half of the year?
3: Yeah, thanks for having me. So overall, on the growth front, we are seeing a rebound in activity, and overall, the resilience of economic activity across manufacturing and services has been quite significant even through the Middle East conflict over the last 3 or 4 months. With regards to the PMIs, this is just a flash PMI number. As you correctly pointed out, it is still significantly above 50, although not as strong as the high 50s that we have seen earlier. Look, on overall services exports, we think that the stellar growth that you had just coming out of the pandemic for services is going to wean off globally and also for India. But we still expect it to grow at a pace around nominal GDP growth rates going forward.
1: Yeah, and how is this influencing at least your outlook for growth in the next quarter and also for the end of the year, Shantanu? I know that there's still also quite a lot of hopes that India will look rather resilient for using what seems like a very overused word at the moment. But again, because of the recent wobbles, do you think that the growth case, the case for a rebound for India is intact? And if so, by how much better might the economy look as compared to a start of the year forecasts?
3: Yeah, so what we learned during the pandemic was that India's elasticity to oil, import demand elasticity to oil prices has increased, which means that India is destroying some energy demand through oil, but is switching to other energy sources, and therefore overall economic activity is remaining intact. You've also had some fiscal and quasi-fiscal tools being used to shore up growth during this period. But overall, we have seen that across construction, manufacturing, and as well as services, activity has been has held up quite strong. And therefore, you do not really have the requirement for hiking rates significantly, or we are not seeing like significant fiscal tightening as well. And therefore, we think that growth is going to held up better than what we were expecting earlier. So we were in the early six handle on growth as we got into the conflict. We are now in the late six handle on growth. We've just raised our previous year's, that is the Q2 forecast, to 6.9% year over year. And overall for the year also, we are looking at a late six handle on GDP growth.
1: Yeah. Shantanu, could you just elaborate again on India being able to wean itself or try to at least diversify the risks from being overdependent on oil, and this and what part it's played in helping helping the economic outlook look a bit less harrowing than previously thought? Just how quickly has India been able to diversify away from oil to their benefit?
3: Yeah, we just learned that this wasn't really a last 3 month phenomena. This was going on likely over the last 5 or 6 years post pandemic. You've had more production of electricity from renewables now. In any case, the electricity production in India is not too much dependent on natural gas. And therefore, if you've had either thermal or renewables usage in terms of electricity production, that has not been impacted as much. So the LPG supplies that were cut to certain industrial sectors at the peak of the conflict is now getting restored back. And the sectors which were impacted during that time did not have a huge impact on economic growth. So that's how India has been able to navigate this shock better than what we and many others anticipated, and hence the resilience in the economic outlook.
1: Yeah, nevertheless, Shantanu, there's still ways to go, and there's still quite a bit of a dependence, if I can use that word, on where oil prices go. Yes, oil prices have come down almost 4% as we were talking there. Brent crude dipping below $93 a barrel, but still quite elevated as compared to, say, the month of June, and the quantum and the speed at which it's accelerated upward over the month of July, also quite concerning. If oil continues to remain unpredictable and volatile, because we've seen that it can ignite upwards at the drop of a hat or at the drop of a political frictions increasing again, could this actually perhaps challenge these recovery expectations if oil remains above $90 a barrel?
3: So our base case is oil comes down towards $80 a barrel. That's the house view by the end of the year. If oil prices are indeed higher at $90 or $100 a barrel, that will challenge the economic outlook to an extent. Even with an $80 a barrel, we think that going into the second half of the fiscal year, we are looking at some monetary policy tightening, and that's mainly because we think that core goods inflation will go higher. So we are looking at a shallow hiking cycle of about 50 basis points from the RBI, which takes rates slightly higher. But the RBI, in our view, will be able to embark on a short hiking cycle because growth has held up relatively better. So we think that around $90 a barrel is very much manageable for India. It's only beyond $100 a barrel, and not just a spike, but oil staying there is what will impact India along with many other oil importers in the world.
1: And the reason I bring that up also, Shantanu, is because while growth has seemed a lot more sturdy than many were giving India credit for, we've also seen inflation rising over the recent times. If not mistaken, recently we saw retail inflation creeping above 4%, albeit still within the policy policy allowance that is from Reserve Bank of India. But it's higher now than usual. And on top of that, we saw services PMI also indicating some weakness, at least, or perhaps some softness on the domestic front, at least with regards to services. Again, just how should we look at this? And is this something we're going to have to watch out for as something that policymakers, both monetary and fiscal, will have to watch out for? Because we're starting to see, again, signs of that inflation questions and the impact on the Indian consumer, which is so important for the Indian economy, starting to raise back up again. What are your thoughts there?
3: So on inflation, India's had a run of very low inflation coming into the year. And therefore, that gives the Reserve Bank of India more room to wait and assess the situation, even as oil prices are spiking through the early part of the Middle East conflict. And many central banks around Asia and other parts of the world had to hike. The Reserve Bank could wait and assess because of the low inflation. Now, as you correctly pointed out, you've got to just a shade above 4%, which is above the central bank's midpoint target. But remember, the midpoint is 4% and the Reserve Bank targets plus minus 2 around that 4. And therefore, they have a little bit more room in our view to wait and assess the situation. We think that the key variable to watch is really core inflation. We think that core goods inflation, again, will rise. That is, manufacturers passing on the input cost increases to consumers by the end of the year, which means that in the second half of the fiscal year, we are looking at a shallow hiking cycle of 50 basis points, probably 25 each in consecutive meetings, which takes the repo rate up to around 5.75, maybe a 75 basis point cycle to take it to 6. But, you know, we are not seeing the requirement for a very steep hiking cycle, especially due to the low starting point of inflation.
1: Yeah, and of course, what the Reserve Bank of India does will not matter, not just for inflation, but also the direction of the rupee, which we've highlighted before, is close to the record lows once again. Now, we have seen also a rebound in terms of foreign inflows due to some of the reforms they've enacted for the debt markets and also renewed appetite, that is, for debt securities out in India. What does this do for your year-end forecast for the rupee? And should we be concerned about any excessive weakness having some negative of feedback into the economy should it continue to weaken any further?
3: Well, on the measures that the Reserve Bank has taken, that has cushioned the rupee from a sharp depreciation in our view. But particularly on the FCNR, which is the non-resident deposits in India, we don't think that causes a spot appreciation in the rupee unless the Reserve Bank comes in and sells dollars in the market. The measure is such that there is no dollar seller really in the market, and therefore the spot exchange rate of the USD-INR can't really move in our view. It creates liquidity, though, and you'll find that banking system liquidity conditions remain benign over the next, call it, 3 to 6 months. The spot rupee can move, the spot exchange rate can move because of the other flows, which is the, as you pointed out, the debt market reforms or the tax changes that have happened. That has brought in about $10 billion of inflows until now across debt and equity. If the Reserve Bank allows that to hit the market and lets the rupee appreciate, that is the only case that we see a rupee appreciation. Otherwise, we are really seeing this as a range-bound trade, somewhere in the region of $95 to $97 INR over the next 6 months or so.
1: And that's also going to be key, Shantanu, too, with regards to India's standing in trade. We were talking to somebody earlier on Squawk Box today, Ong Kian Ming, from a professor out in Malaysia, used to be a minister, actually, in the Malaysian government. And he actually made the case for India perhaps playing a part in joining trade groups such as RCEP. Here's what he told us exactly.
4: I don't think the U.S. has the appetite to, rejoin CPTPP. But perhaps the other area where I would look into is whether or not India has the appetite to join RCEP. And I think that would, give RCEP a boost in confidence, that is necessary.
1: So it seems, according to Ong Kyung Ming there, Shantanu, that there is a bigger role for India to play with regards to backstopping and bolstering trade groups like RCEP. But what's in it for India to join RCEP, do you think? Is there enough economic incentive for policymakers in New Delhi and in Mumbai to say, hey, you know what, maybe we should actually take that role or a more prominent role in RCEP? Is there enough incentive for India to join a trade group like this, or can they keep going without it?
3: Firstly, on the U.S. tariffs, I think what you're seeing right now is temporary because finally, when you have the bilateral trade agreement, you will get to know what the final tariffs are. B, I'll just point out that over the last 3 or 4 years, India has gone into bilateral trade agreements with multiple countries, and that's the direction of travel that the government has shown, particularly led by the Commerce Ministry. Our sense is that you will have from what we have learned from the government until now, or what we have seen from the government until now publicly, is that bilateral trade agreements, including one with the UK, there's one with the US going on right now, there's been one with the UAE earlier, Australia, New Zealand. The way India is looking at this, in our view, is more of a bilateral relationship rather than very large trade blocks until now.
1: Okay. And speaking of that, because there's been a lot of talk about the U.S.-India trade deal, I believe it's been about a year and change we've been talking about this actually on Inside India. How important is it for the U.S. and India to try and ink this by the year end to help provide even more certainty for the Indian economy? And what are the odds they can actually do that? Because, again, we've seen this can get kicked down the road on a number of occasions, Shantanu.
3: Yeah, we'll see when it works out. It's been in the making for some time. Look, I think more than the exact number in terms of the tariffs, what is important is to get the bilateral trade agreement done, because that, as you correctly pointed out, takes away the uncertainty. And, we have learned earlier that investment cycles, the biggest impact on investment cycles by private corporates is this uncertainty. And therefore, as long as the uncertainty lingers, a broad-based investment cycle is difficult to see. But once the bilateral trade agreement is done, then we think that this can shore up a lot of private investment pretty much across the board.
1: And fingers crossed, indeed, that we do see that in U.S.-India trade deal perhaps take some finality and some certainty sooner rather than later. Shantanu Sengupta from Goldman Sachs, thank you for joining us today on Inside India, and we appreciate your insight, sir. You have a good morning. India has replaced their education minister, Dharmendra Pradhan, with Pralhad Joshi after nationwide youth-led protests demanding accountability over his handling of the NEET examination leaks. Joshi is a long-standing member of Modi's cabinet since 2019 and is believed to be a close ally of the prime minister. Modi also announcing an education task force this Sunday. We'll be talking more about what's been the biggest youth challenge to Prime Minister Narendra Modi and what it could mean for the stability of his government and his policies. Michael Kugelman from the Atlantic Council will be joining us with analysis later in the hour. We're back in 2 minutes. Don't go away. You're still watching Inside India.

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1: Welcome back. From Indian Prime Minister to South Korean President Lee Jae-myung, the leader of South Korea, is in the United States, with the South Korean president kicking off his trip by hosting an AI summit in San Francisco. And it aims to draw closer ties between American AI leaders like NVIDIA, OpenAI, and Anthropic with South Korea's top business leaders like Samsung, SK Group, and Hyundai Motor. President Lee says it's part of South Korea's efforts to become a core part of the global AI ecosystem.
2: South Korea will become an indispensable pillar of the global AI supply chain. 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
1: Speaking of South Korean conglomerates, SK Group signing over $750 billion in deals, including a $500 billion partnership between SK Hynix and NVIDIA. That aims to build up large-scale AI data centers and next-generation memory. As part of the deal, SK Telecom will build a 2-gigawatt data center powered by Vera Rubin chips and Hynix's HBM4 high-bandwidth memory chips, due to come online next year. And Samsung Electronics has signed an MOU with Broadcom covering $200 billion in memory chips, packaging, and foundry services. Shares, executives highlighted the growing need for memory and computing power and how AI players have struggled to keep up with demand. Now in China, we're seeing that that China is minting its biggest company as chipmaker CXMT surges over 400% in its Shanghai debut and Asia's largest IPO so far this year. Our China reporter Elaine Yu has all the details. Elaine, it's safe to say that memory mania has hit Shanghai. Can you tell us just how big a splash CXMT has made on their first day in the public markets?
3: Exactly, JP. It's a memory mania and a sizzling debut for CXMT, which is now China's most valuable listed company. This is China's largest and state-backed DRAM maker. It is also the fourth largest in global market share after the global leaders of Samsung, SK Hynix, and Micron. So it was priced at 8.66 yuan per share, and it started trading at 49.5 yuan. So that lifted the market cap of the company to 3.3 trillion yuan in the first few minutes, surging 470% in the open, and now it's still up, skyrocketing 478% now, making it the biggest listed company by total market cap in China. So most shares are locked up. Only 6.7% are freely tradable, and there's been a buildup of sentiments. Investors have been selling other technology stocks to participate in this offering that's contributed to a broader sell-off earlier, but there's also a scarcity premium here. This is the only pure memory design player in the DRAM space in China. And I was talking to Theodore Shou, CEO of Yi Capital earlier, and he said that the memory cycle now is peaking, although he thinks we'll stay in that peak for a while. And he said in the short term, this listing is driven by sentiments and momentum. And here's what he had to say about his longer term outlook.
4: I have no doubt the company is going to grow to be a global leader. It's maybe just a question of time that it can be not only a challenger, it can really be a global champion in this particular sector. We have seen the same stories with other similar sectors in the past. I do think as a business, these memory chip businesses are sustainable, but the great margins that we're seeing today, the net profitability that we're seeing today, are not sustainable. You have to kind of normalize them over a cycle. We are right at the peak, not necessarily for the share price, but at the peak of demand and supply imbalance, right? There is a significant over demand than supply. And that imbalance is leading to this great margin that everyone in the market is enjoying. That is not sustainable. That will ultimately come down, and as I said, those are cyclical industries, so they will come down.
3: And he also said that valuations in the space are also peaking, so he said for the average investor, he wouldn't recommend rushing in just yet. JP?
1: So short-term memory gains and perhaps long-term memory fades for this particular red-hot sector. Elaine Yu, thank you so much for joining us and sharing with us details on how CXMT has done on their first day in school. Meanwhile, Shein has swung to a $99 million net loss in the first quarter ahead of its highly anticipated Hong Kong IPO. The China Connection anchor Emily Tan has the story. Emily, walk us through what were the key takeaways from that recent earnings report from Shein.
5: Yeah, we're getting the pre-IPO financials, JP, as the company prepares to start the book building. But with this disclosure that they have provided, they didn't share with us the size of the IPO, the offer price, the listing timetable, or even the expected proceeds. But what we do know, a Q1 loss of $99 million against a profit of $395 million in the previous year. They saw slowing sales after the de minimis exemptions were removed and a hefty one-time accounting charge. The company is laying the groundwork for its IPO in Hong Kong following the approvals by the CSRC earlier this month on July the 10th. The company says that since May of 2025, the removal of the de minimis exemptions has had an adverse impact on the company's sales in the United States, which was once its biggest market. Overall growth there contributed to an increase in expense. U.S. revenues were down 14% to $2.04 billion. And what we're seeing as new tariffs being imposed by the EU, the company also flagging that there'll be a possible similar trend that they're seeing in the EU as they have in the United States. So an IPO that we are watching in the Hong Kong market, Shein. JP, it's back to you.
1: Very key insights on Shein ahead of that much-anticipated IPO. Emily Tan, thank you so much for that. India is appointing a new education minister as the government faces growing pressure to overhaul its examination system. We'll have more after a quick break.

0: 1-800-707-2637.
1: Welcome back to Inside India. Japanese markets are just back from their lunch break, and we're seeing that they're holding on to those slender gains. And what's been a rather confident start, that is, I'll be muted, modestly confident start. We're up about 0.25% in lockstep with the Hang Seng Index and the Shanghai Comps, that are also trending in the green. Not so rosy, though, for some of the tech-heavier indices. We're seeing the South Korean KOSPI still down by about 0.6% and the TAIEX falling 1.3% lower in today's session. And we are also checking in on the Indonesian rupiah and the Jakarta Composite, and just looking at how they're doing. The Jakarta Composite holding on to gains of about 0.25%, and the rupiah seems to be back to weakening ways and coming close to 18,000 against the U.S. dollar. And following latest news coming from Indonesia, its central bank governor is just stepped down. This is Peri Warjio, who this morning announced that he's stepping down after more than 10 years at the helm of Indonesia's central bank. Destri Damayanti, a senior deputy governor at the Bank of Indonesia, has been appointed as the interim governor as we await the appointment. And the nomination of a new BI governor, this or central bank governor for the largest economy in Southeast Asia. Destri has said that Warjio has stepped down for personal reasons, and that this has also raised some questions as to whether or not there was political pressure behind his recent resignation. Keep in mind, 2 months ago, an Indonesian lawmaker actually called and suggested that Peri Warjio resign because what he said was the inability of the Indonesian central bank to control the rapid weakening of the rupiah and recent volatility. And we've seen it stabilize over recent sessions. But again, now with questions again about policy uncertainty and perhaps questions about whether or not the Central Bank of Indonesia can operate in an independent fashion, it seems that we've seen more pressure added to the rupiah. We have to remember also that the Central Bank of Indonesia has seen its widened mandate to oversee not one, not two, but three things. One, controlling inflation. Two, making sure that the currency or the Indonesian rupiah is not moving in volatile fashion. And also three, now job creation and also economic growth. So a fuller plate, that is, for anyone who's going to be the next central bank governor of Indonesia. And we just got word today that Peri Warjio has stepped down after many years at the helm. Shifting our attention now from Indonesia to India, we are counting down to the market open, and this is how things are shaping up. A final snapshot shows that optimism reigns supreme for the Nifty 50, which is coming off of 5 straight days of losses. The Nifty 50 forecasted to open more than 200 points in the green, at least according to GIFT Nifty futures, but the rupee also worth watching today, which, while a little bit firmer at 96.56, is still close to its record low of about 96.82. And while all of this is happening, there's been a lot of comings and goings on the political front. India's education minister has been reshuffled after nationwide protests led by the Cockroach Janta Party, which marks one of Modi's Prime Minister Narendra Modi's biggest political reactions to dissenters. Our TV18 reporter Abhanyu Sharma joins us now to break down the education minister's resignation and what's next under the newly appointed replacement. Abhanyu, thank you so much for joining us today. Walk us through what's happened, everything that's changed, and what's next for education and how this is connected to the very, very hot protests that we saw over the last couple of days.
2: Well, the protests have ebbed for now, and the education ministry has witnessed a reshuffle. And the former minister, Dharmendra Pradhan, he has resigned. He has resigned from his post, and he has been followed by Union Minister Prahlad Joshi, who's already holding portfolios in the government, who has been given an additional charge of the education portfolio. So Prahlad Joshi is the new education minister. He has indicated that he'll carry forward the reforms which were initiated under the National Education Policy to further strengthen the education system. Also, a high-level task force has been created by India. Prime Minister Narendra Modi had given a video message in which he had indicated that India wanted a more technology-driven system for education to ensure no leaks and to ensure an equal footing for all students. So that's something which has been indicated by India so far. And the task force which has been created by the government is headed by the co-founder of Infosys, Nandan Nilekani. The task force also has experts from diverse fields to take in inputs from diverse fields and or possibly to strengthen the overall system, to create a leak-proof system moving ahead, and also to allay any concerns about any irregularities moving forward in any of the exams which are going to be held. So the diverse experts comprise of former ISRO chairman S. Somanath, former Intelligence Bureau Director Tapan Deka, IIT Madras Director V. Kamakoti, former Education Secretary Anita Karwal, and logistics expert Amrit Lal Meena. The government has indicated that they intend to move quickly to implement the panel's recommendations to build a foolproof examination system. And they are saying that they want to work on the suggestions of the Nilekani Committee to ensure a foolproof examination system moving ahead, and the National Testing and the National Testing Agency, which has been created, of course, is going to possibly follow these recommendations to ensure that the reforms initiated under the National Education Policy are strengthened moving ahead.
1: Yeah. Manju, can we just perhaps go deeper on the fact that on this new overhaul, which the Prime Minister said he has the Prime Minister calling for the new process to have what they said, the maximum use of technology. Now, it's not a guarantee that just because you apply technology or say we're going to apply technology to a system, it will become more efficient. What can more can you tell us about this new task force and how this maximum use of technology might perhaps improve things and perhaps answer some of the complaints raised by the protesters behind the CJP?
2: Well, India being a big and diverse country, there were several exams which were earlier conducted by various states, and various provinces and jurisdictions had different laws with respect to dealing with any irregularities in exams. And several exams were initially overhauled to create a national pool of exams, like the NEET UG, which was recently in controversy, was also a similar exam which was created after overhauling several exams at the state level. So even when this overhaul had taken place, several states had objected to the same. They had said that this is going to hit the federal structure. This is going to possibly prejudice the interests of several students across states. So at that point of time, the government had tried to allay concerns by bringing in technology and by bringing in OMR sheets, by ensuring that there is a lesser human interface as far as the checking of the exams was concerned. However, the concerns over paper leaks, over question paper leaks, now had intensified, which also led to the fact that the armed forces had to transport question papers from one part of the country to the other. So moving ahead, when the country is indicating that they want to initiate more technology, that when they want to say that they want to make the entire system leak-proof, they intend to bring in more technology, reduce human interface, and also to ensure that there are no irregularities across the country when a nationwide exam is being conducted.
1: I'm Manish Sharma from CNBC TV 18. Thank you so much for joining us today, and very important context to help us understand better what's happened with the protests and what this will mean for education and also perhaps the policies under the Modi government in the coming future. Appreciate the insights, sir, and thank you for joining us once again. We're joined now by Michael Kugelman, who is Senior Fellow for the South Asian region at the Atlantic Council, to talk to us about what lessons we can take from the recent protests and what this will mean for the Modi government and perhaps political stability in India. Michael, it's good to have you with us. You know, it seems like the CJP or the Congress Janata Party got what they wanted. We saw the education minister resigning over the weekend. What is key for outsiders, investors to note and to learn from these stirring protests over the last few days?
0: Well, first of all, what happened really has not happened that much over the 12 years that Narendra Modi has been in power. I could think of only two other notable anti-government campaigns that were out there. One was led by farmers who were protesting new agricultural reforms, and the other was against a new Citizenship Amendment Act. But there really has been very little in the form of anti-government campaigns, and that's because, you know, this Modi government has really been quite popular. I wouldn't say it's as popular now as it was 12 years ago, but it's been quite popular. And if you look at other cases around the region of mass movements for change that actually resulted in governments being ousted, this happened in Nepal recently, it happened in Bangladesh and Sri Lanka a few years ago. There you had governments that really were unpopular. The Modi government has been fairly popular. And I would also note that it's very striking to see the rhetoric and the language from these protesters that were out there in recent days. It was witheringly critical. It was profane at times toward Modi and his government. Again, this is very unusual, given that for the more than a decade that Prime Minister Modi has been in power, this type of anger at this type of level, at this scale, coming from so many people is really quite unusual.
1: Yeah. So could this reignite, or have the demands and the angst exhibited by the Cockroach Janata Party and the Indian Youth mostly been assuaged? Can we expect perhaps that that things will be a little bit calmer moving forward as they try to address some of these issues? Or could there be, is there a scenario where we might see things perhaps re-flare up again?
0: Well, I think for now the situation will be calm. I mean, for the near term in the coming weeks, just because the protesters got what they wanted. Indeed, what they most wanted was for the education minister to resign, but there were several other demands that they had made, about three or four that they got. So in that sense, you know, the crisis is over for the government right now. The streets will be relatively quiet in that sense. However, I would argue that given that the protesters won a major victory here, they got a government that has so often projected itself as strong and tough and confident, got the government to give in and concede to everything. That is going to have a galvanizing effect, not just on the CJP, not just on the cockroaches, but also, I would argue, on other civil society campaigns. So I would think that we could see replication, so to speak, where there could be other protesters driven by other grievances, inspired by what they saw with the CJP and prompted to take to the streets. And it is notable that even after the government gave in to the three demands made by the CJP, there were still some pretty large protests around India and major cities later in the weekend. So I think that given that you have many young people in India that are very unhappy about their economic plight and about other things, I do think that there's a good chance that we could see fresh protests, fresh campaigns that come out. And you know, I would note that youth unemployment has been a significant problem in India for quite some time. You know, young people have taken to the streets before. There have been protests that at times have turned violent. But, you know, these were peaceful protests for the most part. They were much larger than what we had been seeing previously. And so I think that the government, which, you know, is leading from a the ruling BJP is leading the government from within a coalition for the first time. It was a bit precarious to start with. Now that it's going to have this new challenge from these galvanized protesters, you know, means that things could be a bit rocky, conceivably, potentially, for the government over the last few years of its term.
1: And I wonder if the recent demands of the Cockroach Janata Party and perhaps the exam paper, the leak of those exam papers, was just the straw that broke the camel's back. You mentioned a while ago economic angst and also youth unemployment. I believe it's above 18% and continues to rise for the most part. Again, is perhaps some of the concerns of the Cockroach Janata Party perhaps just the tip of the spear of something bigger and something deeper that's really fueling a lot of this angst and perhaps growing, I don't want to use the word mistrust, but definitely uneasiness from India's youth, which, mind you, is also a big component of a very young country of 1.4 billion people.
0: Right, absolutely. Yeah, I mean, the proximate trigger for these protests was the fact that you had an entrance exam for medical students that was leaked, which is significant. But, you know, some might say, okay, that's notable. But why would that cause this, you know, this large protest campaign? You know, I would argue that the fact that that exam was leaked, it tapped into a number of longstanding grievances. One was perceived corruption, including within the education sector. The fact that you had this exam that was actually leaked. Why did that happen? You know, for many young people, there's a view that, you know, the education sector has always had a number of irregularities and corruption, not to mention, indeed, the unemployment issue. Because it is very difficult for many young people in India to get jobs, the stakes are very high when it comes to having a successful education, getting your degree, taking your exams, passing your exams, just because, you know, getting that degree that you need will put you on a stronger pathway for getting what, at the end of the day, is a limited number of jobs, particularly including for college graduates. So, indeed, absolutely, I think that the proximate trigger for these protests was just part of a broader set of grievances that had been really festering for quite some time within many young Indians across the country.
1: Yeah. Michael, so, okay, let's talk about what this will mean actually for Prime Minister Narendra Modi, who many have said is one of the strongest, if not most, the strongest and most popular prime ministers in India's recent memory. I believe despite all of this, his approval rating is still hovering close to 70%, which is good in almost any political landscape or any country in the world. Nevertheless, you mentioned other protests, and the other protests that I might be a little more concerned about are the growing unrest, that is, and dissatisfaction from India's farmers because of the progress of the U.S.-India trade deal. We've also seen them try to mount marches towards towards the capital. This is also seen as perhaps one of the strongest political or support bases for the Modi government. Is this the protest we should be watching out for a little bit more closely with regards to what it will mean for the ability of the Modi government to maintain the trust of the people, which still looks strong on the surface, but perhaps could be seeing cracks from some of their major support bases?
0: Yeah, we definitely want to keep an eye on these on this new farmer movement. I had noted before it was a farmers' movement that really has constituted one of the few only other anti-government campaigns during the 12 years that Modi has been in power. And what was very unusual about that is that Modi actually repealed the agricultural laws that had been the cause for those protests. This was back in 2020, 2021. Indeed, farmers, as you note, are a significant constituency in India, as they are in so many countries, a big voting constituency on the whole, and certainly a big voting constituency for the BJP. So absolutely, that's something to look at. I wouldn't want to overstate the immediate significance of this just because, you know, they're protesting about a potential U.S.-India trade deal. And that trade deal has not come out yet. We've been hearing for months that it's just around the corner. It hasn't come out yet. So who knows when it will come. But assuming that deal does come, yes, that could trigger a new movement of Indian farmers. But I think it's significant here that we've hit on a key point. Farmers are a key constituency for the ruling party. Also, you know, the CJP, you know, these young protesters in the streets the last week, many of them came from BJP families. Their parents were or are BJP supporters. So, you know, this is not just a case of critics of the government and, those that are wholly opposed to the BJP that are taking to the streets or that could take to the streets. These are those that come from the core base of the BJP in some cases. So that's something else that should be significant and concerning for Modi in a political context.
1: Yeah, and I guess the other thing that I've noticed as well, Michael, is that some people say that, okay, the Kakar Janta Party protests, yes, big, but it's still a small constituency or still a subsector of the Indian society that doesn't really challenge that popularity of the Modi government. But when you add that and you look at the protests from the Indian farmers, which is another big constituent, and a protest from the CJP that reflects the youth population, which is a huge component of India. Again, if you start to see more of these separate protests building up, could that complicate things for the Modi government or even create a scenario where maybe these separate protests might even find common ground and perhaps create a challenge for the Modi government? Again, a lot of things have to happen before that. And at the risk of veering on speculation, is that a scenario that we should be worried about?
0: Yeah, I mean, the sheer fact alone of what happened over the last few days with the government suffering a major political defeat, not because of anything that happened in elections or anything like that, but because of a street protest, that's going to accentuate a government vulnerability. But yes, if you start to have other campaigns, whether you're talking about farmers or others in civil society, that's significant. And I would also argue that this galvanizes the opposition, which is very weak, has been really quiet, has not been able to do very much at state or national level politics in recent years. But, this was a big gift to the opposition, quite frankly. You know, you had opposition leaders who were protesting outside of Narendra Modi's house. I mean, the optics of this are very, very strong. So, you know, this is helpful for the opposition. That's not going to be something that the government wants to see. But, you know, that said, you know, I come back to what both of us have noted, that this government and this prime minister, you know, remain quite popular, particularly relative to the governments that we've seen get overthrown when there's been these mass movements in other countries in the region over the last few years. That's something that really sets the India case apart from these other cases. But keep in mind what I said before, that in Modi's third term, he and his party are ruling from a coalition for the first time. So that means that if this government starts to face more pressures and vulnerabilities because of these protests happening around the country, if you have one or two top coalition partners decide that, okay, this isn't working, we need to back out, well, that could put the government's future, its political survival, in jeopardy. So that's another thing for the Modi government to be potentially concerned about over the remaining few years right. of its third term.
1: Michael, we just have a minute. I'm about to ask you to make a, to embark on a Herculean task here in 60 seconds or less to explain to us why perhaps for the agriculture sector remains a sticking point for the U.S.-India trade deal, because we know how important farmers are, not just to the Modi government, but how important American farmers are to the United States. Is this going to be the big sticking point that will keep a trade deal on the sidelines and perhaps perhaps creating differences that will make it difficult for them to achieve a deal? What are your thoughts there, sir? Sorry, in about 45 seconds.
0: Yeah, short answer is yes. I mean, this the agricultural issue is the sticking point, particularly given that we're talking about a possible new farmers campaign. This government in India is going to need to be especially careful about what it does. It needs to do what it can to appease farmers. So in that sense, it's not going to want to give in to U.S. demands that it open up more of its of the agricultural sector to the United States. So that suggests, you know, that the challenges of getting a U.S.-India trade deal continue to be quite significant.
1: Yeah, it'll all come down to farming and food, it seems, as to whether or not New Delhi and Washington, D.C. can come to a trade deal that both are hoping can get over the line before the end of the year. Michael Kugelman from the Atlantic Council, thank you so much for providing your insight, sir. We learned a lot. Appreciate the time, sir, and you have a good evening out there in the U.S. The market has opened in Mumbai about 6 minutes ago, and we'll look at the movers and shakers after a very quick break. Final stretch of Inside India. Don't go away.

0: 800-299-6327 before the offer ends.
1: About 9 minutes since Indian markets came online, the Nifty 50 acting according to script, at least according to what GIFT Nifty futures were forecasting, an intraday uptick, that is indeed in the works of the Nifty 50, up by about 0.7%. We're also taking a look at a stronger and firmer rupee today at about 96.18 against the U.S. dollar. Now, still above that 96 of the dollar handle, but mind you, it did come into the trading week at about 96.52. So some significant appreciation for the local currency. Let's look at some of the movers in the Indian market today. We started with Jindal Steel reporting a sharp drop in first quarter profits as higher coking coal costs outweighed a recovery in domestic steel prices. The steelmaker's net profit fell 44% from a year ago to just $88 million as the cost of raw materials surged nearly 44% up. Revenue, however, grew 26%, helped by higher steel prices and stronger sales volumes, with consolidated steel sales rising more than 17%. Despite that, though, we're seeing Jindal Steel looking meagerly in the green, up by about 0.9% in the first few minutes of trading. Separately, the company also appointed industry veteran Vidya Ratan Sharma as managing director. Better known as VR Sharma, this marks a second stint at the helm after previously leading the steelmaker from 2019 to 2022. Tata Consumer Products reported better-than-expected first-quarter profit, driven by resilient demand for its beverages and packaged foods businesses. The company said it could raise prices of select products if volatile input costs persist as higher commodity and packaging costs continue to pressure margins. Despite the pressure, Tata Consumer reiterated its full-year outlook, expecting double-digit revenue growth and operating margin expansion of about 50 to 70 basis points. We see Tata Consumer shares, though, growing 1.4% higher in the first few minutes of trade, just above 1,100 rupees apiece. A quick look again at the markets at the moment, whether you across the Asia-Pacific, and we're seeing that perhaps the intraday gains today are starting to show signs of fading. The Nikkei 225 has turned its smile upside down, is now about a fifth of a percent in the red after modest and encouraging gains in their morning session. The South Korean KOSPI continues to trade lower and falling 1.3% lower in lockstep with the TAIEX, which is down 1.4% in Taiwan. The bright spot today, perhaps, greater Chinese markets. The Hang Seng Index grew up about 0.8% in the green, and the Shanghai Composite looking comfortable at about 0.4% higher so far in the Monday morning session in mainland China. And that's all the time we have today on Inside India. But do keep watching CNBC because Access Middle East is coming up next. Have a good morning.

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1: Good Monday morning. Welcome to Access Middle East. I'm Dan Murphy in Abu Dhabi. Straight to your top stories this hour. First today, holding back. Oil prices pulling back sharply on hopes of a diplomatic resolution after the US and Iran paused strikes over the weekend. Plus, allies inbound. Israeli Prime Minister Benjamin Netanyahu travels to Washington today to meet with President Trump, with Iran, Saudi Arabia, and regional security all high on the agenda. And a record investment in Kuwait, a group of global funds including Blackstone, Brookfield, and KKR inking a 20-year, $16 billion oil pipeline deal with the Kuwait Petroleum Company. Details straight ahead.

0: Good Monday morning. Thanks so much for being here. Let's kick it off with a live look at how markets are doing across Asia right here, right now. And all things considered, not too much of a bad start to the week. The pause in US-Iran military strikes at the weekend providing some breathing room for the equity trade today. We're also, of course, tracking Asia's largest IPO of 2026. Now live, CXMT shares popping some 500% at one point today. This is China's largest and the world's fourth largest DRAM memory chip maker. We're going to have details on that in just a while. You can see the Shanghai comp moving higher here, better by 0.4%. Hong Kong's Hang Seng also 0.8% weaker. The loss leader today is the TAIEX, down by 1.12%. As I mentioned, oil prices pulling back sharply this morning. Brent down over 5% earlier in the trading day. Both benchmarks had surged last week on escalating US-Iran strikes, and Brent had, of course, hit $100 a barrel. Today's price action coming after what was a relatively quiet weekend in the region. President Trump deciding to hold off striking Iran on Friday and into the weekend after nearly 2 weeks of evening strikes. Iran also holding fire in return. The U.S. ambassador to the United Nations, Mike Waltz, told Fox News Sunday that the U.S. was making room for more diplomacy.
1: As the president said, we are locked and loaded. Even more assets are going into theater. But he's giving talk some space. He's giving it a little bit of room. We've had both Iman and Iran and a number of our other negotiators engaged at every level, from the most senior levels all the way down to the technical level over the past few weeks and particularly in the past few days.
0: So a pause on one front, but tensions have been escalating elsewhere in the region. The Iran-aligned Houthis say they hit sites belonging to Aramco. The attacks on the Red Sea port cities of Jazan and Yanbu have reportedly resulted in damage to fuel and oil storage sites. CNBC has requested comment from Aramco, but the company is yet to acknowledge the incidents at the weekend. Yanbu is, of course, Saudi Arabia's main port on the Red Sea. It's also been a key alternative route for the effectively closed Strait of Hormuz. We saw shares of Aramco pulling lower on the news on Sunday. And Israel's Prime Minister Benjamin Netanyahu is on his way to Washington. His office says he'll meet President Trump on Tuesday and will attend the funeral of the late Senator Lindsey Graham, the veteran Republican and one of Israel's closest allies on Capitol Hill. The meeting also comes as the U.S.-Saudi nuclear deal is now, according to President Trump, conditional on Saudi Arabia joining the Abraham Accords. Netanyahu has backed that move, calling Saudi normalization an historic leap forward for peace, of course, if it happens. And before the trip, the New York mayor, Zoran Mamdani, declared Netanyahu not welcome in New York City ahead of September's UN General Assembly, urging authorities to arrest him under the ICC war crimes warrant. Here's how the prime minister responded.
2: No, I'm not concerned, and I certainly intend to do so. I've appeared just about every year, not every year, but almost every year in my prime ministership, unless there are security conditions. But barring that, and I don't expect that to be the case this time, yes, I do intend to come to New York.
0: For more analysis, let's bring in Laura James now. She is Deputy Director and Senior Middle East Analyst at Oxford Analytica. She joins me live from London this morning. Laura, welcome into the program. Let's begin with the state of play in the region right now. As you've heard, President Trump was reportedly leaning towards what could have been a massive attack, he said last week, but he's now since pulled back. So what do you think explains this pause in strikes?
3: The old pattern again, aren't we? I think that there is no clear way out for President Trump. So we've seen this again and again. He escalates up to a point, then he realizes that further escalation will have a heavy cost and won't necessarily achieve the goals he wants for it, and then he de-escalates. I think that this particular time we're hearing about shortages of munitions, we're hearing about the possible progress in talks via Oman, we're hearing about extra worries because of the Red Sea, and those may all be factors. But ultimately, I don't think the situation has changed much from when he decided to escalate. It was just that that line of escalation had run its course. Sending it any further would have carried very heavy costs. Initially, economic costs, having watched where the oil price went to on Friday. But ultimately, I think there was a risk of the US being sucked into attacks that would have carried a heavier human cost for US forces. And those are probably the main driving factors. That doesn't mean, unfortunately, that the pause is necessarily going to endure, even though it's very possible we will get a new deal or a return to the memorandum of understanding with an appendix or something along those lines. The problem is that there still isn't a way out that Iran will accept that the United States can really credibly paint as a victory.
0: So, Laura, you're also reading every angle on this. As it stands right now, do you see this as a new window for diplomacy, or is this just a breather before something bigger takes place?
3: I think it's a genuine window for diplomacy in the sense that diplomacy is a part of the process. And I think, therefore, you know, although we're hearing quite negative signals from both sides that they're giving a chance, but, you know, Trump yesterday was sending AI-generated pictures that on his social media that looked like they were threatening Iran with tanker seizures and seizures of Khag Island. Iran is equally saying, well, we're talking, but we don't really trust this. I think ultimately that it probably is the case that some kind of deal is in both sides' interest at the moment, that they can calm tensions, lift the blockades on the waterways again, get traffic moving for now. But the problem is that brings us back exactly to where we were with the Memorandum of Understanding. And ultimately, Iran still wants to control the Strait of Hormuz and have the potential to profit from it. And every time we get to the brass tacks of implementing that, Washington gets cold feet. And equally, I think, you know, Iran can't let anything that looks like a victory for the United States go ahead. So I think, you know, we may well get a deal at this point. We're getting those signals, and it's probably time for some kind of de-escalation given the risks to the region. But a sustainable deal, a long-term deal, a deal that will allow business to think about the Middle East as a stable place to invest again, or even parts of the Middle East, that's very much harder to get to.
0: So it would seem. And Laura, you mentioned this earlier as well, but Axios also reporting this morning that the CENTCOM commander told President Trump that U.S. air power had basically reached its limit as well. On the issue of additional kinetic strikes or an expanded U.S. campaign, the president either needed to return to a full war, according to this report, or stop completely because of the depletion of resources. Do you see resource depletion as a genuine concern right now for the Americans?
3: It's very hard to know exactly how much they have left. Obviously, this information isn't being published, so that the leaks are the best thing we're getting. I think that if we look at resource depletion as a concern in the sense that they might actively run out of what they need in this conflict, that doesn't seem realistic to me. I think there are some considerations about, you know, the kind of stockpiles they want to have in case something kicks off with China or Russia, and the extent to which those are now looking sustainable because of the Middle East conflict. So I think there's probably a broader strategic picture for the United States about munitions and resource depletion. Also, you know, a number of munitions they can sell or give to allies in the region. That may be a concern. But I think probably that's going to be only one among many considerations. It's not that they're simply about to run out of munitions and they can't fight anymore. I think it's more that, you know, these strikes, they've hit most of the targets they had to try and manage the coastal attacks on the Strait of Hormuz. There wasn't much point in hitting them again once they'd already been hit and apparently destroyed. So if they wanted to continue with strikes that were doing anything, they had to expand to a broader range of targets within Iran, and that would carry the risk of escalation back to the Gulf countries.
0: Laura, let's also talk about the proxy activity as well. The Houthis also claiming to have hit two Saudi Red Sea oil facilities near the Bab el Mandeb at the weekend. Of course, the Bab el Mandeb being the last lifeline right now for Saudi crude. How do you think Riyadh is going to respond?
3: I think Saudi Arabia has to respond strongly. Because this is a really serious threat and potential escalation. If I were to pinpoint what I was most worried about in the region at the moment, it's the prospect of a major escalation in Yemen and a major escalation in the West Bank. So I think Saudi Arabia has to push back hard. But of course, we're looking at a situation where Saudi oil exports are doubly constrained now because the Strait of Hormuz is still closed. The Bab al-Mandab is not exactly closed, but, you know, very, very unwelcoming, particularly to Saudi-linked shipping. And so a lot is going through the Suez Canal instead. So Saudi Arabia is in a very delicate situation. It has to push back against the Houthis. This is crossing all its red lines. But at the same time, it doesn't want to risk making this a longer-term situation. There has to be a way to fix this. And I think, again, here, Omani mediation is going to come in as the most important factor, because the Houthis are making decisions based as much on local factors as on Iranian pressure. There are certain economic and political outcomes they want in Yemen that Saudi Arabia can bargain about, while also showing, I think, a strong military stance.
0: You also just mentioned an escalation in the West Bank is a key risk. Can you expand on that? What are you hearing? What are you seeing?
3: I think what we're seeing is that this has been a mounting crisis over the last several weeks and months, really. We saw on Friday, of course, that there was a major incident with apparent hikers from settler communities, a clash with Palestinian villages, and then Netanyahu announcing a major operation in the West Bank. I think the points to be concerned about here are, first of all, this is a crisis that's waiting to happen. The economic pressure, the number of new settlements that have been announced under the current Israeli government, the various expansions, the much more activist settler approach that involves confronting Palestinians, halting agricultural activities, all of that has got so much worse in the last couple of years. And at the same time, we're looking at an Israeli government that is in election mode, that wants to appeal to a right-wing base, that wants to particularly keep settler votes solid, and ideally perhaps would like a security crisis of some sort to try and leverage more mainstream concerns in Israeli society that see it as under threat and therefore needing a strong leader. So if you're in that kind of situation, and maybe the Iran escalation isn't going to happen quite yet, or maybe Trump doesn't actually want to do it, then I think, and what we've seen from Israel over the weekend, is there's been no conciliation at all of Palestinians in the West Bank. There's been a further attempt to hike the pressure. And so I think in this sense, we are heading, not necessarily this week, but we're seeing new operations in the West Bank, and we're heading to a much more sustained crisis.
0: And Laura, on that point as well, important that you raise this because, of course, Israel's Prime Minister Benjamin Netanyahu inbound to DC today. He's going to be attending Lindsey Graham's funeral, but at the same time also reportedly set to meet with President Trump. Several issues on the agenda here, including Israel's possible role in any U.S. escalation in Iran. At the same time as well, the concern and the considerations around the Saudi nuclear deal also in focus here as well, with U.S. and Israeli allies saying that Saudi Arabia needs to join the Abraham Accords in order to get the final tick of approval to have that nuclear program moving forward. Just walk me through what you expect to be addressed during Netanyahu's trip to DC, and what agenda items are going to top the list of those discussion points.
3: Thank you. Netanyahu has a lot of very pressing issues that he needs to raise with Trump. But at the same time, this is a time he can't really afford to genuinely alienate him. For electoral purposes, it's important for Netanyahu to show the Israeli public that he's protecting their interests above US interests. But at the same time, if he looks like the prime minister who lost the US unconditional support, then that's going to be very embarrassing for him. And Trump is likely to be outspoken if Netanyahu pushes too hard. So I think Netanyahu has to show, first of all, that he's loyal and on side in whatever form Trump wants that to take, whether it's participation in strikes in Iran or not complaining about the lack of strikes in Iran. He's got to do that. But I think he's going to push on the idea that the Iranian nuclear program or possible nuclear program has to be dealt with as a priority. And I think Trump will probably, that's language Trump can understand and can agree with, because that's something he's been pushing very hard in domestic rhetoric. I think on the Abraham Accords, Netanyahu will have a difficult calculation to make, because it's not that realistic to get Saudi Arabia to agree to anything like the Abraham Accords as a condition of this deal that's already signed and has no mention of them. Obviously, he's concerned about the deal. He doesn't want Saudi Arabia to be engaged in domestic uranium enrichment as a long-term strategic issue for Israel. But at the same time, perhaps if he can try and smooth this issue over so that it doesn't blow up and become a big double-edged sword for Israel, I think that might be his best approach. So maybe the fact that the deal has domestic uranium enrichment kicked down the line, maybe that could be linked to some potential future discussions with Israel, not necessarily in terms of the Abraham Accords. I think he might try and finesse that one rather than pushing for it to blow up.
0: Right, so watch that space. And Laura, before I let you go, another issue that we haven't discussed is Ukraine. Of course, it's not just Netanyahu heading to DC this week. Ukraine's President Zelensky also inbound for a face-to-face with President Trump. And there's a new front in the Caspian that we've been watching. Ukraine reportedly hitting Iranian vessels. Tehran now demanding a UN response. Tehran also separately investigating whether Russia has been helping it to target US assets. So are we seeing the Ukraine and Iran wars actually converge here? And again, what should we expect to see from Zelensky's visit with Trump this week as well?
3: Really interesting one, because I think that whatever kind of convergence we have here is going to be temporary. You know, we've seen the strikes in the Caspian, that's true. But I don't think anyone can afford to link these issues. So Iran certainly can't afford to do so. It doesn't want to end up with the Ukraine war tied to its freedom to negotiate with the United States. And equally, you know, if you link these two wars from the US side, then you're looking at Russia being a clear ally and belligerent in the Middle East. That completely changes the nature of the Middle East war. The United States isn't ready to do it. Russia certainly has no interest in doing it. Russia's alignment with Iran is very pragmatic and tactical. They don't want to become a major participant hostage to developments in the Middle East. I think a lot of countries wish they weren't already hostage to these kind of difficult dynamics in the Middle East. So I think that there's a temporary convergence of the two crises, but I don't think they're going to become the same crisis. So I think in the context of the trip to Washington, although to some extent, you know, Ukraine might see an advantage of tying Russia so firmly to Iran, Trump's advisors will push very strongly against it. And I don't think Trump has shown any interest in turning Russia into a primary enemy with which the United States might become engaged in active hostilities.
0: Laura, great to have you on this morning. Appreciate your analysis. Thank you so much for joining me. That's Laura James there from Oxford Analytica, live with us out of London. Moving on now and updating on one of our top stories today, Kuwait has just signed the largest foreign direct investment in its history. The state-owned Kuwait Petroleum Corporation has agreed to a $16 billion deal to lease and lease back its crude oil pipeline network with a consortium of Blackstone, Brookfield Asset Management and KKR. Under the structure called Project Peregrine, the three firms take a combined 49% stake in a joint venture. Kuwait Oil Company keeps 51% and full ownership and operational control of the 13 pipeline network. Kuwait's KPC called it a powerful signal that the country remains an attractive destination for global capital, even amid a challenging regional environment. This is also big news for KKR, which continues to make a splash in the region. Its first direct investment in Kuwait comes about 7 months after its investment in Saudi Arabia's Aqua Power, and also follows other investments that it has made in UAE energy firms. KKR has committed around $5 billion of equity across the Middle East over the last 18 months alone. Most Middle East markets closed lower on Sunday. Kuwait's index, the sole gainer, up around 0.6%. Saudi Arabia's Tadawul and the Qatar and Dubai benchmarks all leading losses. You're live on CNBC. We are back in 2 minutes. Stay with us.

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1: Welcome back to the program. Okay, take a look at this. Not a bad day to be a Chinese chip maker. Shares of CXMT soaring over 500% right now on market debut. This is Asia's biggest IPO for 2026, and it is already China's biggest listed firm. Our China reporter Elaine Yu has been keeping track of all of the action this morning. She joins us now with more. Elaine, a huge pop here. Walk us through it.
2: That's right. This is a blockbuster debut for CXMT. This is China's largest and state-backed DRAM producer. It surged more than 470% at the open in the first few minutes, and now it's up more than 530%. That's lifting its market cap to more than $480 billion, even in the opening minutes, and making it the most valuable listed company by market cap. And this rally has been a reflection of a buildup of investor demand. We've had investors selling their existing tech stocks to take part in this offering, but also because there's a limited public float. Only 6.7% is freely tradable. And then you have that scarcity premium that is benefiting this company too, as the only pure play memory company in China that's listed right now. And I was talking to Theodore Shou of EE Capital earlier today. He said, right now, this listing in the short term is driven by sentiments and this momentum we're seeing. But he did say that over time, it will gradually fall back in line with the broader market. And here's what he had to say about his longer term outlook.
3: I have no doubt the company is going to grow to be a global leader. It's maybe just a question of time that it can be not only a challenger, it can really be a global champion in this particular sector. We have seen the same stories with other similar sectors in the past. I do think as a business, these memory chip businesses are sustainable, but the great margins that we're seeing today, the net profitability that we're seeing today, are not sustainable. You have to kind of normalize them over a cycle. We are right at the peak, not necessarily for the share price, but at the peak of demand and supply imbalance, right? There is a significant over demand than supply. And that imbalance is leading to this great margin that everyone in the market is enjoying. That is not sustainable. That will ultimately come down. And as I said, those are cyclical industries, so they will come down.
2: And given the cycle, he said that for the survivors, those who can weather these storms will become stronger, emerge the other end stronger. Dan?
1: Elaine, how has the government supported the company's rise, and how much pricing power does it have now? This is not necessarily like for like with the US or European firm, right?
2: That's right. And in fact, the company's rise has been powered by state backing. It's been crucial to its development in the last 10 years. State investors now hold roughly half of the company, and it's really gained pricing power at home as well. Reuters has reported that CXMT has repeatedly hiked prices even for Huawei and rejected its requests for relief. And Reuters has also reported that it's been selective with customers and in some cases charging even more than its South Korean rivals. So it shows that the company has real commercial leverage that's growing here. But as you say, there are major challenges still, especially with the export controls led by the U.S. that is blocking its access to the most advanced lithography machine. So the real longer-term test will be whether CXMT can use these IPO funds to help narrow the gap technologically with the global leaders, which it currently still lags behind. And Theodore Shou was also saying, now, valuations are also peaking along with the memory cycle, although the cycle will peak will probably remain for some time. And he said that for average individual investors, there's no need to rush in given the current valuations. Dan?
1: Elaine, really appreciate the update. Thanks for bringing us the latest on that mega IPO. Stay with us here on Access Middle East. We are back in 2 minutes.

0: simply return it within 30 days.
1: Welcome back. Wanted to show you what's happening with the Indonesian rupiah right now and the Jakarta comp that's just come online this hour. You can see the comp down 0.3%, the rupiah at 17,990 against the greenback. This morning, the central bank governor in Indonesia, Peri Warjio, announcing he'd be stepping down from the role in a really surprising move. The senior deputy governor, Destri Damayanti, has been appointed interim governor. Destri said Warjio had resigned for personal reasons without elaborating. She said BI would ensure continuity of its duties to maintain the stability of the rupiah and, of course, the financial system overall. Warjio was appointed for a second five-year term back in 2023. His resignation also raising some questions about central bank independence and the country's fiscal policy, concerns which had pushed the rupiah to record lows earlier this year. Just last month, Indonesia's parliament passed legislation that doubled down on Bank Indonesia's role to support President Prabowo's aggressive growth agenda. It comes after the government's abrupt removal of influential finance minister Sri Mulyani last year that had rattled some investors. Central banks will continue to make headlines through the course of this week. The big one to watch is the Fed. Investors now expect the central bank will keep rates unchanged and are pricing in a rate hike for September. There's also the Bank of Japan as well. No change expected there, but keep an eye out for quarterly projections as the central bank contends with a weakening yen. The Japanese yen recording its biggest weekly drop against the dollar just last week. You can see this morning dollar index 101.20, dollar yen at 163.58 as well. And a quick check on US equity futures for you, also pointing to sharp gains when Wall Street reopens today. It comes after a pullback in oil prices amid hopes for de-escalation between the United States and Iran. Take a look at this. The Nasdaq currently caught up 335 points, the Dow up more than 300 as well. The S&P 500 caught up by 53. Gareth Nicholson is here. He's the CIO of Fab Asset Management, joining me live from Abu Dhabi. Gareth, always good to have you on the program. Welcome back, sir. Let's start with the latest in the region. Brent has just fallen back to $92 on this US-Iran pause. What's the signal for market traders out of this?
2: Well, Dan, you're 100% right. This is a pause. It's great news. We like to see, you know, a de-escalation completely. Now, it would be better if we saw this on the back of a bit more negotiations, a little bit more pen on paper. We believe that this is happening, and you know that it will happen in the near future. That's our hope. But until we get 100% clarity, markets are going to trade this as an opportunity to lighten up risk, which they don't like, to position better into areas which they feel are more resilient. So this is very much part of an active market strategy. Whilst we see strength, whilst we see tensions de-escalate, we look to take these as an opportunity to strengthen portfolios, because I don't think to a happy ending, it's going to be a straight line. There's going to be a few still bumps on the way. So we need to be prudent and prepared.
1: So Gareth, expand on that for me. You say this is a trader's active market to play in. Just characterize what you're telling clients right now. Are they buying into this most recent pullback or defending against what could be the next leg down?
2: So let's go on the main asset classes there. For fixed income, a larger amount of clients in the region still like fixed income. They like their security of a predictable income source. Now, with oil being a big question mark, with the central banks coming out, this puts pressure on inflation. Now, really, if you had to put a number to it, inflation above 3%, fixed income really struggles to do a proper hedge. And we think it's going to stay sticky inflation. So we do not believe at the moment it's the time to add duration. So we stay in short end duration to our clients, and there's some carry, some credit risk that we like. So we can find pockets of fixed income that we like, but you've got to be very tactical. And because the hedge isn't working very well, we are still looking at things like gold and real estate as places for our clients that want their more stable income to sit. For clients that like a little bit more growth, we're saying, look, in the AI space, it's done phenomenal. We have started scaling out slowly in the space. There's still a lot of earnings and a lot of digestion to go in there. We're looking at, in the AI, the second derivatives, but more for growth and for stability. That rotation is much more into infrastructure, is into finance, is into industrials. We see this is a longer-term play for growth in the current environments within the equity.
1: Gareth, can I also ask you as well, because you mentioned it, what's happening with the stock-bond correlation right now after the rise in yields last week? And where do you see yields moving from here?
2: Well, Dan, we are seeing yields move higher, so we're more of a steepening curve. So the long end is going to move up, and the short end will roughly stay where it is. We're unlikely to see cuts any time this year. So the real feel there is how much protection you're getting. And that's what you're saying when you're saying the correlation. How much protection am I going to get from bonds if the equities come off? Because that's really why you have a 60-40, which is the traditional bonds equities. For us, bonds work really well when inflation are lower. And if you look at long-term trends, you look at correlations across different periods, when inflation is higher, above 3%, definitely above 4%, bonds tend to move in line with equities, which means it takes away its protection. And that's when people are less motivated to hold bonds. Now, with inflation picking up, with oil being sticky, this is where people are starting to question, is bonds my only hedge? And this is why this week is so important, because we're going to hear from four central banks talking about inflation, talking about growth, and we're really going to get a feel of, do we need protection? Where do we find protection? Should we really start moving away from traditional protection, which is purely a bonds mandate to protect our equity?
1: Let's talk about all of that central bank action as well. First to the Fed. This is being called one of the least predictable Fed meetings in years. Gareth, what are you actually going to be watching out for when the Fed gets together this week?
2: Well, I think it's leading from the top, right? We have a new chairman that has to now work with his committee when there is a very much, it's almost a 50-50 on which direction people are pushing. He needs to try and understand which direction the team is going, how he can get the best out of them, which way he's going to lean, how he's going to put the message across to the market. So this is a big step for Walsh, and it's very interesting to see where it leans. We don't think there's going to be any action this year. Actually, more likely next year, but the signal is going to be vitally important for the market, particularly given, as we've talked about, equities are very expensive, and it'd be good to have some protection there. Bonds duration is likely to get penalized if there's any more pressure on inflation. So the Fed is really a key message this week, and then you're going to have the BOJ. Really key to see what messaging comes out, but actual action, not much.
1: And with regards to the ECB in September as well, you say it's genuinely two ways here. When it comes to the inflation translation for the global central banks, do you think Europe might be importing the war's inflation faster than the Fed right now?
2: I think it's very likely. I mean, I think Europe is a little bit more sensitive to gas, which is being very difficult in their environments at the moment. They don't have the access to energy resources as well as the US has. It's a number of different factors in the region which suggest that Europe is going to struggle with inflation, sticky inflation, more than the rest, and they need to get in front of this. And this is why we're seeing quite a strong pullback on the ECB. Higher rates is normally one of the constructive fields for the euro. So we do think that there's more lack of a more early rate hike from the ECB than the Fed for sure. So we want to keep a very close eye on that. And we do like European equities as also a nice rotation out of US equities. So we want to understand the impacts of the currency, of how the equity market is going, and how inflation is going to impact. So ECB, Fed, very, very key for investors today.
1: And Gareth, you've also said that you expect the central bank divergence here to widen, not narrow. If that is the case, then what does that mean for the FX landscape? And is there an FX trade, if you are right, if we do see this central bank divergence widening out?
2: Well, the divergence is going to be some are going to lag. So we do think, as we said, the ECB will be coming much more sooner than the Fed. I mean, a lot of economists only see the Fed really cutting rates at the end of September, hiking maybe later in the year. The ECB is more likely to do that earlier with the BOE. And once we get higher rates in environments, people are starting to look at putting money into the banks to observe those higher rates, it's going to be stronger on the currencies. So we're going to see some divergence, probably a little bit of weakening from the dollar from here. I don't think the main trade at the moment is going to be FX. I think that's something that investors are going to look to ensure that we've got a balanced view, more diversified, instead of taking a high alpha view. It's not where we believe most of the value is going to come from. I think the value is going to come from still from growth, from equity, from hedge funds, from real assets. These are where they're going to really perform. And the currency, we're just going to make sure we don't lose too much. It's more of a defensive play of trying to understand where the central banks are positioned accordingly. But most of the growth still from equities.
1: And of course, just on this inflation question as well, to go back to what you were saying before, Gareth, even if we have oil trending between 80 and, let's say, 120 US dollars a barrel, how much of a concern is that on the inflation front? Or are global central banks maybe more resilient to higher oil prices and the inflation translation than they have been in the past? Just explain that correlation for me, because we have seen higher oil prices through the course of the conflict, but the Fed signaling, at least in the United States, has been quite steady and indeed pretty much on course here. So what do you make of that? Does oil still matter to the inflation translation for global central banks?
2: Well, I think oil is always going to matter. It's still very key. But as you highlighted, now oil production is far more diverse. You know, the biggest oil producer very close to is the U.S. And they have obviously a very big import there. But it's not just oil. It's gas. It's how that also flows into fertilizer and food. We have a lot of climate concerns this year. El Nino, the heat that's going through many different regions. You look what's happening in France and Spain, what was happening in Canada a lot long. So we do expect food inflation, gas, fertilizer to also create a stickiness on top of increased oil. So that's on the one side, which suggests central banks have a lot of work to think about higher inflation. On the demand side, you also saw inputs from China actually come down. So some of the growth factors are not as strong to suggest that it's going to keep pulling up prices. So it is really a balance. There is not a clear definition. And this is why we're seeing more dispersion within the different central banks and then across the different central banks as well. And it makes it far more tricky to have a clear picture of where inflation is going, how to use that, how to hedge out uncertainty. And this is really where investors need to earn their keep. They need to be on top of it, active, and constantly looking for changes to strengthen the portfolio resilience.
1: Can I also ask you about some of the other market signals for the week ahead as well? We've spoken a bit about what's going to come from the central banks. What about from earnings? Because we're going to see Microsoft and Meta report on Fed Day stateside. That's a pretty big collision, right? What do you think matters more for markets right now? Is it the AI CapEx signal, or is it where interest rates will ultimately land?
2: Oh, I think they're very, very, very interest rates go up, then that's a tough position. They also need the energy. So if energy keeps going up, that is a tough position. So it really is going to be twofold. If we have weak earnings or if we have too big a CapEx and we have pressure from the central banks on the idea that inflation is going to be sticky, that's going to be a very tough environment to see markets which are almost priced to perfection to continue to move higher. So there is a lot of eyes on a few moving pieces, earnings, central banks this week, and we really need to be nimble.
1: All right, Gareth, we'll leave it there. Always appreciate the conversation, Gareth. Thanks so much for stopping by. Gareth Nicholson there from Fab Asset Management, live with us out of the UAE this morning. Well, let's move on now and to other news. South Korea's President Lee Jae-myung is in the U.S. He kicked off his trip by hosting an AI summit in San Francisco, aiming to draw closer ties between American AI leaders like NVIDIA, OpenAI and Anthropic, and South Korea's top business leaders like Samsung, SK Hynix, SK Group and Hyundai Motor. President Lee says it's part of South Korea's efforts to become a core part of the global AI ecosystem. Take a listen.
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1: Some big deals coming out of that summit, SK Group signing over $750 billion in deals, including a $500 billion partnership between SK Hynix and NVIDIA that aims to build up large-scale AI data centers and next-generation memory. As part of the deal, SK Telecom will build a 2-gigawatt data center powered by Vera Rubin chips and Hynix's HBM4 high-bandwidth memory chips due to come online next year. Samsung Electronics has signed an MOU with Broadcom covering $200 billion in memory chips, packaging, and foundry services. Executives highlighted the growing need for memory and computing power as AI firms struggle to keep up with demand. The South Korean internet giant Naver also helping with the AI infrastructure build-out. NVIDIA set to buy $1 billion in Naver shares, getting a 4.5% stake. It's part of a combined investment of $10 billion from both NVIDIA and the asset manager Brookfield to finance Naver's Korean data center. You can see shares moving higher in the session, up by around 10%. And the Chinese online retailer Shein unveiling some troubling financials ahead of its highly anticipated Hong Kong IPO. CNBC's Emily Tan joins us live now with more on What to Watch. Hey, Em, walk us through. What can you tell us?
4: Hi there, Dan. And these are pre-IPO financials, a look at the health of the company as it prepares for the book building and the roadshow for that Hong Kong IPO. Investors have learned that it was a $99 million in losses for the first quarter, really dragged down by the de minimis exemption being removed, as well as a massive one-off charge, an accounting charge. $395 million in the profit in the year-ago period. Now, along with this pre-IPO financial filing, the company did not disclose the size of its Hong Kong share sale, the offer price, the listing timetable, or the expected proceeds. But what we did hear from the company was that since May 2025, the removal of the de minimis exemption has had an adverse impact on sales in the United States, which was once its biggest market. The Chinese origin products sold by or through the marketplace now being subject to a tax rate between 10 and 87.5%. So with that, U.S. revenues down 14% to $2.04 billion. That makes up about 22% of the company's revenues. EU commands about one-third of the company's revenues, and it also warned that it is possible that they could see a trend in the EU generally in line with the United States, what they expected to see as an impact from the United States after a 3-euro fee has been imposed on low-value e-commerce imports. So we're looking and waiting on more details of the company's IPO in Hong Kong. What we do know is that Goldman Sachs, Morgan Stanley, and JP Morgan have signed on as joint sponsors. So Shein, after failed attempts from the United States to London, now landing in Hong Kong following the CSRC approvals on July the 10th. Dan, it's back to you.
1: Em's great stuff. Counting down to that IPO, certainly one to watch. That's Emily Tan there. And it's also a big week for U.S. earnings as well. Big tech, including Microsoft, Meta, Amazon, and Apple, will be among the heavyweights reporting, with concerns about the big ramp-up in AI spending. Mackenzie Sigalos explains why Apple may be emerging as the anti-CapEx trade. Listen.
5: Apple's anti-CapEx AI bet is gaining momentum heading into earnings next week, and there are really two forces driving that trade. First, the sheer magnitude and duration of hyperscaler spending. Buried in Alphabet's 10Q, $811 billion in future purchase commitments, much of it tied to infrastructure and inventory. Now, that doesn't all hit CapEx next year, but it shows how deeply Google is locked into the build-out. Investors are also seeing the strain on the underlying economics. Alphabet practically prints money through its high-margin ad business, yet even after tapping debt and equity markets, free cash flow turned negative in the quarter. If that balance sheet is feeling the pressure, it is a difficult read-through for Microsoft and Amazon, both of which report next week. And then there's Apple, which offers the clearest mega-cap tech hedge against all that spending. It's outsourcing much of the costly model and cloud layer to Alphabet, then using its 2.5 billion active devices as a distribution point. CapEx was below $2 billion last quarter for Apple and is expected to remain under 3% of sales this year. That leaves the company with far more room to reward shareholders. It's paid out more than $1 trillion through buybacks and dividends since Tim Cook launched the capital return program, and authorized another $100 billion in repurchases this spring. So heading into next week's print, investors are betting that Apple can capture the economics of AI through devices, services, and transactions without taking on the massive spending required to own the full stack. For CNBC Business News, I'm Mackenzie Sigalos in San Francisco.
1: And after the U.S. announced sweeping new tariffs on 60 of its trading partners last week, President Trump is now threatening another substantial tariff on the European Union. The U.S. will be launching a trade probe into the EU after Trump took issue with the bloc's recent $1 billion fine on Google, calling it the latest in a string of attempts to rob American companies. And a quick check on how Europe is set to open the trading day ahead. You can see here major markets likely to follow the gains that we're seeing in U.S. equity futures and the mixed to upside bias across Asia. Stocks 50 futures pointing higher when trading gets back underway today. Stay with us. We are back in 2 minutes.

0: organization.
1: Welcome back. Saudi Arabia's trade surplus widening in May due to higher oil exports and a sharp drop-off in imports. According to the Saudi Statistics Authority, the trade surplus widened over 320% on year to $6.9 billion. Exports rose 3.9% on year, primarily due to higher oil shipments, which jumped some 20% and accounted for three-quarters of total exports. Canada and the UAE have concluded trade negotiations, paving the way for a comprehensive economic partnership aimed at boosting bilateral trade and investment. The deal would cut tariffs, reduce red tape, and expand market access for Canadian companies across sectors, including aerospace, engineering, agri-food, and clean technology. Canada's trade minister said the agreement would help to diversify the country's trade beyond the US, while the UAE said it would support its push to expand non-oil exports. The British Foreign Secretary Ed Miliband meeting with Qatar's Prime Minister and Foreign Minister Sheikh Mohammed bin Abdulrahman Al Thani during his visit to Doha. Al Thani underscored his country's efforts to ease regional tensions and advance a comprehensive peace agreement. He also called on all parties to uphold the US-Iran MOU, including ensuring freedom of navigation through the Strait of Hormuz. Meanwhile, Syria's President Ahmad al-Sharaa leaving the door open to deeper ties with Israel. In an interview with Al Jazeera, the president said he's working with several regional states to hammer out a security agreement with Israel in a bid for peace within the region. Al-Sharaa says any such deal would not compromise Syria's right to the Golan Heights, which Israel had captured from Syria in 1967's Six-Day War. Syria is also making its bid for more international support this weekend after the United Nations Secretary General Antonio Guterres visited Damascus. It was the first time a UN head has visited the country since 2009. Guterres pledged help for Syria's reconstruction and also called for the removal of sanctions on the country.
2: The United Nations stands with the people of Syria at this pivotal moment. And I came carrying the strongest possible appeal to the international community, appeal to spare no effort to support the Syrian people and to support the Syrian government. I welcome steps that have eased sanctions and opening new possibilities for economic recovery. But all these sanctions must be removed immediately.
1: And that's all for today. Thanks for watching. I'm Dan Murphy here in Abu Dhabi. Stay with us here on CNBC and enjoy your trading day ahead. Europe Early Edition starts right now.

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1: Welcome to Europe Early Edition with me, Ritika Gupta. Let's get into your headlines. Oil prices plunge and equity futures tick higher as Iran reportedly says it will hold off on strikes as long as the US does the same, as Trump advisors raise fears over munitions supplies. CXMT becomes the biggest China-listed company by total market cap in its blockbuster IPO, surging more than 500% in Shanghai. Hundreds of thousands of people are displaced as wildfires tear across France and Spain. French President Emmanuel Macron is set to hold a crisis cabinet meeting today, while Spanish Prime Minister Pedro Sanchez warns of difficult hours ahead.

0: Good morning and welcome to the show. Let's get into our top story. The United States and Iran have held fire for two straight days in order to allow more time for diplomacy. Over the weekend, the Iran foreign ministry said there had been some movement in talks with mediators over the Strait of Hormuz. The temporary relief comes after nearly 2 weeks of U.S. attacks and amid concerns over depleted U.S. munition stockpiles. Speaking to Fox News Sunday, U.S. Ambassador to the United Nations Mike Waltz dismissed reports the U.S. is running low on crucial weaponry.
1: Well, he has a number of escalation options, whether that is infrastructure, power that is powering the IRGC and their war economy. And I won't take any options off the table here for the president. But I can tell you, and I just spoke with our great Secretary Hegseth, all of those options are on the table. We have everything we need to conduct this campaign. And this is because of the investments President Trump made right out the gate in our military. We inherited a difficult situation with many of our munitions having been given over in Ukraine, a lot of them expended in the Houthis. But we are rebuilding with cheaper, faster, more technologically capable as we are conducting this campaign. And so there should be no doubt that the military has what it's need and is moving even more assets into the region.
0: And if we take a look at oil prices in reaction, we are seeing both Brent and WTI off to the tune of nearly 5% for Brent. WTI already crossing that 5% lower, and we're seeing Brent trading at $92 per handle and WTI $84. This is after Iran reportedly said it would halt its attacks as long as the U.S. pause in hostilities remains. Let's get out to Dan Murphy now with more. Dan, there seems to be a stalemate going on at the moment. Do you get the sense that tensions are de-escalating now?
2: Ritika, good morning. Well, we've seen a pause in the war after 13 consecutive nights of U.S. strikes. Oil down around 5% right now on the hope that this pause holds, because for the first time in 2 weeks, the U.S. military has held fire, and actually there's been no new strikes on Iran since Thursday. As you just heard there, perhaps the clearest signal coming from the U.S. ambassador to the U.N., Mike Waltz, who was speaking at the weekend in that interview, saying President Trump is giving these talks some space before deciding whether to resume strikes. It's not clear what has changed specifically on the diplomatic side to prompt the pullback, but we're also following reports today from Axios that also reports that President Trump's top military commander in the region, that is CENTCOM Chief Admiral Brad Cooper, recommended stopping the campaign. Two sources telling Axios that Cooper believes the strikes had basically reached the limit of what American air power could achieve. And his message to President Trump was either return to full combat operations or stop. And then Trump was reportedly, of course, leaning towards escalation towards the end of last week, but then changed his mind on Thursday evening, according to this report. Of course, important to point out that while we have seen a pause in strikes between the United States and Iran, the war hasn't necessarily stopped elsewhere. We're also tracking reports this morning that Yemen's Houthis reportedly struck two of Saudi Arabia's most important Red Sea oil facilities at the weekend. That is in Yanbu and in Jazan. Until now, the Houthis had been attempting to hit tankers in the Red Sea, likely those tankers attempting to transit out of the Bab el-Mandeb Strait. Now they're hitting the infrastructure itself. These are the terminals and the facilities that actually load the crude. This is the same pipeline to Yanbu export route that Saudi Arabia has been using to bypass the effectively closed Strait of Hormuz. So if the facilities themselves are targets, then that workaround, which has been quite successful up until now for the Saudis to get their oil to the global markets, is effectively under attack as well. Of course, CNBC has reached out to Aramco and the government for comment, but Aramco has so far stopped short of commenting on its own Red Sea operations right now. Remember as well, President Trump also warning that if the Houthis fired again, then he would hold Iran responsible, which means the Houthi campaign is the most likely possible tripwire for another round of escalation. So we're watching that really closely. And then the other signal to watch this week is in Washington. Israel's Prime Minister Benjamin Netanyahu leaving for DC today. He's expected to meet President Trump tomorrow. He's also reportedly set to attend a wake for the late Senator Lindsey Graham. Any news from his meeting with President Trump and any signals on the next steps for this war will also be very closely watched. Ritika, with that, it's back over to you.
0: Dan, could we just dig into that point there about Trump set to meet Netanyahu in Washington this week? You talked about the signals. From speaking to experts there on the ground, what are they expecting from this? What kind of signals should we be watching out for?
2: Well, for some time, the United States and Israel have been singing from the same song sheet when it comes to targeting Iran. In Washington, D.C., Prime Minister Netanyahu is likely to push Trump to continue this campaign, specifically focusing on Iran's nuclear capabilities. There were reports in the last couple of weeks suggesting that the United States could undertake a campaign to target Pickaxe Mountain. This is, according to Israeli intelligence, one of the key sites where Iran has underground facilities that the United States and Israel have not yet hit. So the Israeli leader here likely to put a number of options on the table for President Trump to take. But at the same time as well, while the Israelis are pushing for some degree of escalation to deter Iran's ability, not just to hit the Gulf states, but to continue to threaten Israel, on the American side, there's also some trepidation here. As we are seeing right now, President Trump deciding not to escalate over the weekend and pausing strikes. And at the same time as well, as the president continues to monitor the rise in oil prices and also track the timeline coming into the U.S. midterm elections, then any escalation is potentially politically damaging for him. So, of course, whether or not the president decides to go ahead with what would be another major escalation in tandem with Israel and a coordinated campaign remains to be seen. I think the signal to watch is just how much influence Netanyahu is going to have over Trump's decision making. And then as an extension to that as well, you could also put Saudi Arabia on the agenda when Trump and Netanyahu sit down. Last week, we were reporting on the U.S.-Saudi civilian nuclear program. Of course, a big win for Saudi Arabia would give them access to civilian nuclear technology that they need to bring power to the regions and also to energize their mineral resource extraction program. But of course, a spanner in the works with President Trump suggesting that the Saudis would have to join the Abraham Accords in order to get that over the line. Israel has welcomed the president's position here. Of course, the Saudis choosing to remain silent. Any signals or direction on the future of the Saudi nuclear program will also be very closely watched while Netanyahu is in the room with Trump. So just a few things to keep in consideration as we track through what is likely to be another really busy week on the US, Iran and Israeli front in this conflict.
0: And of course, Dan, we've been keeping a track on the oil prices down about 5% today. But what is the data telling you now about the Strait of Hormuz? And also, there's concerns here now that it's simultaneous disruptions to the Strait of Hormuz and Bab el-Mandeb that could affect around 25% of global oil supply routes. So what are experts telling you about that and how close we are to some of maybe the worst case scenarios?
2: Exactly. And the oil price reaction has been very interesting here because while we have seen that pause in US-Iran strikes, perhaps being the immediate catalyst for what was a 5-7% pullback in the price of oil at the open of the Asia session this morning. Of course, Brent crude doing a full U-turn here from triple digits last week, that $100 a barrel handle that we hit in last week, down to around 92 now and sub 85 at the moment for WTI. This war hasn't necessarily ended. As I mentioned, the Houthis still threatening the Bab el-Mandeb, and the Iranians also exerting some degree of control in the Strait of Hormuz as well. And analysts that we've been speaking to say that when you have this dual blockade effectively taking place, the Iranians exerting pressure in Hormuz, the US maintaining their own blockade, and then on the other side of Saudi Arabia, the Bab el-Mandeb now effectively being influenced by the Houthis as well, then this, of course, creates a dual choke point challenge for the global energy markets. And in a way, this also represents somewhat of a crisis point for this market as well, because, of course, if we did see the confirmation of damage to Jazan or Yanbu or any Saudi facility over on the East Coast that would inhibit Aramco's ability to get its own ships south through the Bab el-Mandeb or north through the Suez Canal, then that could have a material impact on Saudi supply and, of course, also a material impact on GCC supply overall. And with the Strait of Hormuz still effectively in lockdown, we have seen very limited ship movements passing through. Shippers, their captains and their crews know that the situation on both sides now for those two vital waterways is too dangerous to transit. So as a result, we have seen ships slowing, ship movements slowing. We've seen insurance costs continue to rise and, of course, trepidation from operators inside that industry about actually moving forward with getting cargoes out to key markets in Asia and beyond. So we're watching to see which direction this goes. Some short-term relief for the energy markets right now and for Brent and WTI, but not necessarily a long-term answer when it comes to understanding exactly which direction this market goes. And then to compound the challenge as well, record low inventories as well as concerns about the outlook for demand also weighing on this market right now. Analysts have told us in the last couple of weeks that maybe oil prices should be trading much higher than where they are right now, given just how concerning the situation is. So in terms of the things to watch in the week ahead, obviously any signals that we get out of DC on whether or not the president will decide to escalate the conflict will ultimately shape the trajectory of Brent and WTI, and as well exactly what we see from the Iranian proxies, including the Houthis in the Bab el-Mandeb, will ultimately determine the type of shipments that we're going to see and how much oil is able to get to market against what is an extremely challenging backdrop right now.
0: All right, thank you so much to our Dan Murphy there for the update. Now let's get a broader check on the markets over here in Europe. If we take a look at stock futures here, we're seeing moving to the upside. Stock 50 futures up 0.8%, so a positive start to the trading day as we see those oil prices come down to the tune of 5%. Let's flip up the board and take a look at dollar crosses. Well, we are seeing the US dollar pulling back significantly here as the US and Iran pause attacks. We're seeing the euro there trading at a 1.1405 handle, up 0.3% vis-a-vis the dollar. The pound also strengthening this morning. Let's get a check now on Asian markets, how they're currently trading. Well, we're seeing now all in the green. It was a mixed picture earlier. The Nikkei 225 index up some 0.2%. The Kospi up 0.3%. Samsung and SK Hynix in focus after inking some massive AI deals over the weekend. We see the Shanghai Composite up 0.4%. A lot of focus on the chipmaker CXMT becoming the most valuable company in mainland China after a massive IPO. Let's take a look at how Wall Street gets set to open. Also, set to start the week on the front foot after a losing week for the major averages. Today, boosted again by those lower oil prices, investors are going to be focusing on more big tech earnings on the docket: Meta, Microsoft, Apple and Amazon, and of course, a Fed decision as well. And coming up on the show, the 10-year gilt remains above the 5% handle for the longest period since July 2008 as Bernard marks his first week in number 10. We'll have more right after the break.

0: organization.
1: Welcome back, everyone. French President Macron is to hold a crisis meeting today as wildfires spread across the country ahead of another heat wave this week. More than 330,000 people have been evacuated in France and Spain, with firefighters struggling to control massive blazes. Temperatures in France are expected to top 40 degrees again this week. And it's been 1 week since Andy Burnham became Prime Minister of the UK, delivering a swathe of policy announcements and the opening of Number 10 North in Manchester. The past week has also seen the 10-year gilt yield jump above the 5% handle, thanks to concerns over government spending and the impact from oil prices being back around the $100 a barrel mark. The 10-year remained above the 5% handle all week, its longest stretch since July 2008. While the pound ended a three-week positive streak as concerns over the UK's fiscal outlook clashed with rate hike expectations from the Bank of England. If we take a look at some of the market reaction over the past week, we see the 10-year gilt now still just there above 5%. This is, as we've seen, concerns over government spending. But, of course, a big part of this also down to oil prices, which we saw last week emerging above that $100 a barrel mark. We are seeing oil prices coming down today, though. Now, if we take a look at the sterling on the week as well, we've seen the sterling gaining somewhat today. This is, though, as a result of the pullback in the U.S. dollar. We see it trading there at 133.54 handle. Over the course of Burnham's first week, we did see the pound fall. Investors again weighing the concerns over the UK's fiscal outlook versus the rate hike expectations from the Bank of England. And if we take a look at the FTSE, we've seen the UK stocks have actually managed to really look through a lot of the domestic political drama. We saw the FTSE 100 gaining about 1.6% over the past week. A large part, though, due down again to the higher oil prices, with the FTSE's exposure to energy stocks. That actually helped it outperform its European peers over the course of last week. Now, UK bankers are worried that Burnham could target them with a larger tax bill in order to plug gaps in Britain's finances amid ambitious spending policies. Chancellor Healey could hike the bank surcharge, a specific tax on banks' profits, which currently stands at 3%. The Trades Union Congress estimates a 16% surcharge would raise £24 billion over 4 years. Now, I'm pleased to say Bryn Jones, the head of fixed income at Rathbones, joins me now for more. Bryn, welcome to the show. First of all, talk to me about what the movements that we're seeing in gilt yields. We now see them above 5%. We're seeing the highs that we really saw back in May. How much of this is concern over the government's fiscal outlook, and how much is it a concern that we saw oil prices touch that $100 a barrel mark?
2: Yeah, if we look at gilts versus US Treasuries and bunds, that gives us a good indication over the last 2 weeks. The 10-year is only about 3 or 4 basis points higher than the US and bunds. So, OK, a small amount of the term premium with the new Labour Prime Minister. Most of it's obviously been driven by the rise in oil prices, in all honesty. And if we look at the move overnight in US Treasury yields falling 4 basis points, one might argue at the open later today that we might see 10-year gilt yield below 5%. I would say probably therefore most, about 90%, maybe 95% of the move has been driven actually by the Middle East. And in fact, not the oil price, but I would look at the Brent fluid catalytic cracking refining margin, which was trading around $7 before February this year, and now it's trading at $30-$35. And even when we look in April, May, June, it was at $20 a barrel. So it's the cost of the refining margin that's gone up quite considerably. But also, if we think about potential inflation pressures going into the winter, whilst we've had a very, very hot summer, and it's quite horrible for a lot of people. If we have a cold winter, then the gas supplies and inventories are very low throughout Europe and the UK, and in which case those inflation pressures aren't going to go away. So I put a lot more of the move more on the Middle East, albeit that any extra spending will put pressure on gilts, obviously.
1: And we do have the Bank of England decision this week. I mean, how much is this rise to oil, $100 a barrel mark? I mean, now we are lower, but we'll have to see how things go. But how worried are you that this is going to impact or complicate the Bank of England's picture and delay rate cuts?
2: I mean, delay rate cuts. I mean, we've got three rate hikes priced in next year. We've got a rate hike priced in by November. So there's quite a bit priced into the market in terms of inflation pressures, putting pressure on the Bank of England. That we had a lower inflation print recently. That's not going to last. But it's very little the Bank of England can do about headline inflation. They're very much looking at core inflation and services inflation. So we really have to watch that over the next coming months. Any rise in core inflation, then rate cuts are off the agenda. If we see core inflation fall aggressively, then that'll give the Bank of England a bit more room.
1: And what's going to be the next big test for the gilt market? Is that going to be the autumn budget? What are you expecting there?
2: Yeah, definitely. Autumn budget is going to be prime focus now with a change in government, as in Chancellor and PM. They're going to need to find some money from somewhere. I do think that the previous PM and Chancellor, actually, if you look globally, were at least trying to spend less than they were earning, which is obviously the way to try and balance a budget. I do think that the Bank of England could help out in October, but I don't think they will. The Bank of England should probably reduce quantitative tightening further. I don't see the point of the Bank of England just selling gilts back to the market and then the Treasury having to fund it every single time. That's just not helpful at all. But will they do that? I doubt it very much. But yeah, the autumn budget very much focuses how we're going to pay for Manchesterism and defence and other things. The big question really is about whether the population can wait. You know, things like, do we have more potholes? Do we have to wait an extra 20 minutes at a hospital? And if we're welcome to take a bit of pain for a year or two, then actually some of the spending can come down, but that doesn't win votes, I'm afraid. So yeah, the autumn budget's going to be prime focus.
1: Despite the recent sell-off, when you look at gilts, are they becoming more attractive, I guess, from a valuation standpoint? I mean, you previously reduced gilt exposure over concerns of the fiscal outlook. I mean, has much changed for you in terms of your positioning?
2: Yeah, I mean, look, we trade it technically anyway. So look, I'm a bond manager and I'm in a bond market, so I can't hold anything other than bonds. So look, you know, do I think they're attractive in the longer term? I do. I do think for taxpayers, low coupon gilts are very attractive. You know, the tax efficiency in order to get the same kind of yield, if you've got to pay a high rate income tax, you're looking at well over 8 or 9% that you'd have to find an asset that pays you that in income. Because you've got to pay tax on that. So actually, these low coupon gilts across the curve still provide value for taxpayers. You know, and the curve's quite steep. So, you know, you buy a 10-year bond today, in 1 year's time, it's a 9-year bond. You know, as yields fall, prices go up. So you get the benefit of the roll down. And there aren't many Western economies with a yield higher than ours. I mean, you could go to Iceland and get a higher yielding government bond, but look, that's got a population about the size of Tunbridge Wells. So, you know, of large Western economies, we have the highest yield. There is no 30-year yield that's higher than the UK. So, yeah, look, you know, and if you think about long-term investing, if you long-term capital market assumptions of equities are 7 or 8% with loads of volatility, you know, if you can find a good corporate bond, you know, yielding you about 7%, and put that in your ISA, that you know, you're getting a similar return that we can get from equities over the long term. So I do think, you know, for bond investors that are looking for a sort of long-term investing, they do provide a bit of value in a balanced portfolio right now. You just said at the opening that there are yields that we last saw in 2008, so you know, multi-decade highs, they're fairly attractive.
1: So, Bryn, just to go back to the Bank of England, of course, because we do have that decision this week, while rates may remain unchanged, what kind of messaging do you expect from the Bank of England, given the domestic political picture and the outlook for fiscal spending, but also, of course, what we're seeing with the higher oil prices?
2: Yeah, I'm hoping for a balanced view. Look, you know, there are pressures from inflation and outlook, but the last set of inflation's numbers were lower. We did have quite strong retail sales, so people are out spending still. But yeah, I would expect a balanced view. There might well be a few votes for a rate hike, actually. It could be pretty close, but I've got a feeling, and the market, if the market's correct and the futures are correct, that there won't be a rate hike at this next meeting, if we look at the market, and their view.
1: All right, well, we'll have to leave it there. Thank you so much, Bryn Jones, the head of fixed income at Rathbones. Coming up on the show, CXMT becomes the largest listed company in China by total market cap after a blockbuster market debut. We'll have more right after the break. Stay with us.

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1: You're watching Europe Early Edition. I'm Ritika Gupta. Let's get into your headlines. Oil prices plunge and equity futures tick higher as Iran reportedly says it will hold off on strikes as long as the U.S. does the same, as Trump advisors raise fears over munitions supplies. CXMT becomes the biggest China-listed company by total market cap in its blockbuster IPO, surging more than 500% in Shanghai. Hundreds of thousands of people are displaced as wildfires tear across France and Spain. French President Emmanuel Macron is set to hold a crisis cabinet meeting today, while Spanish Prime Minister Pedro Sanchez warns of difficult hours ahead.

0: Memory chipmaker CXMT has gone public in a blockbuster Shanghai IPO, now the largest listed company in China by total market cap. And Elaine Yu joins us now for more on the latest. Elaine.
1: Hey, Ritika, this is China's leading and state-backed DRAM producer, and it surged more than 524%. It was up more than 470% in its first few minutes of trading and climbed as much as 530% at some point today, and it lifted its market value to above $480 billion. And this rally reflects a buildup of investor appetite, as well as the fact that it's a limited public float. Only 6.7% is freely traded. And this is also a reflection of CXMT's scarcity premium. This is the only listed pure-play memory company in China. And Theodore Shou, the CEO of Yiyi Capital, said the memory chip cycle, it's near its peak and could remain there for some time. But he warned that these early gains is largely driven by sentiment and its valuation could fall back gradually in line with the broader market. Now, CXMT, this is the fourth largest DRAM producer in the world after the global leaders of Samsung Electronics, SK Hynix, and Micron. And it still trails those companies technologically. But we do have, we see strong domestic demand, which has given it greater pricing power. Reuters has reported that CXMT has raised prices even for Huawei and rejected its request for relief. And in some cases, it's charging more than its South Korean rivals. So this points to CXMT's growing commercial power and leverage. But it is still facing major challenges ahead. U.S.-led export controls continue to limit its access to advanced lithography equipment. And analysts also say that today's high margins, driven by tight supply and over-demand, can't last forever because this is a cyclical industry. So the longer term for CXMT really is whether it can use its IPO funding to narrow that technology gap before supply expands. Now, CXMT is also aggressively expanding its manufacturing capacity and its yield as well, which will allow the company to sell more to domestic and global buyers. But reports have also shown that Chinese authorities are asking CXMT and the other memory giant YMTC to prioritize domestic customers. But the CEO of Yiyi Capital was saying that they could become a global leader eventually, but because valuations are so high now for retail investors, there's really no rush for them to pile in now. Ritika?
0: Thank you so much, Elaine Yu, there for joining us. Now, let's get a broader check on the markets. Over here in Europe, we're seeing stocks 50 futures moving to the upside, up some 0.8%. This is as we are seeing oil prices pull back about 5% this morning. If we take a look at how Asian markets are trading, you're seeing green across your screen there. Nikkei 225 index just up some 0.2%. The Shanghai Composite there up 0.3%. We just talked about the big IPO there. And if we look at the Kospi, that poster child for AI, up some 0.6%. Now, Wall Street, it also seems to be starting the week on the front foot as well. This, again, boosted by lower oil prices. Investors have a lot to keep their eye on, though. We're going to get more big tech earnings out from Meta, Microsoft, Apple, Amazon, and, of course, a Fed decision as well. Let's get more with Ben Ritchie, the head of developed market equities at Aberdeen Investments. Ben, thanks so much for joining me on set. Let's first start off with looking at what we have on the docket this week. We've got more big tech earnings. We've also got central bank decisions from the Fed, also the Bank of England. So what are you going to be keeping your eye out on?
2: Well, I think it's all about earnings, really, at the moment. I think the expectations on monetary policy is that we're going to continue to see holds in both cases. That's pretty clear. But it's all really going to be about the earnings. And when you look at Europe in particular, you know, it's a really big week for earnings coming up. I think we're going to see some interesting signposts, particularly from the companies that have been seen to be AI losers, I think, over the last sort of 6 to 9 months. We've got some big numbers coming up from companies like Sage, LSE. We saw towards the tail end of last week, I think, some encouragement for businesses in the information services and software area. It'll be interesting to see whether that momentum is carrying through this week.
0: And your house view is that you remain overweight in equities. Talk to me about why that is. You think markets that they're not underpricing the risks that we have going right now with the higher oil prices that we've seen, and, you know, Brent touching $100 a barrel last week?
2: Yeah, but the big argument really which we've been deploying has been one of diversification. If you look over the last couple of years, you've started to see other markets pick up the baton from the, I guess, the US that have driven returns so strongly. Last year, very positive for emerging markets. We've continued to see that dimension again this year. But within that, we're definitely asking for more specificity here, because ultimately markets have been very concentrated. It has been AI that's led returns, whether it's in emerging markets or in developed markets. And so we're really looking for a continuing broadening across markets, returns coming from different areas within those markets, but still constructive overall on equities. Yes.
0: I mean, I see you're overweight on Europe relative to the US. So as you've been talking about there, despite the fact that Europe has the lower exposure to the AI trade, I mean, can Europe compete with the US given it doesn't have that exposure? Is that which areas would you say?
2: Absolutely. I think that's, again, very much about a broadening trade, but also a valuation trade. So the discount that Europe trades at continues to look relatively attractive. Earnings growth not as high as it is in the US, but much more diverse in terms of that delivery. And I think that's one of the areas that we're enthusiastic about. Again, I think it's about a breadth of opportunities within Europe, whether it's looking to healthcare, whether it's looking to deeper into the AI infrastructure value chain, and whether it's also looking into financials, which have also continued to be, you know, a very strong area for Europe in terms of returns as well.
0: So, yeah, talk to me there about the European banking sector. It seems to be a bright spot right now. I mean, do you think that the valuations is what's compelling to investors right now, or is it's not really that's not really a valuation story on that front anymore?
2: Well, I think it's broader than just banks. I think across the financial space in Europe, we continue to have a supportive monetary policy backdrop. We continue to have a relatively positive backdrop for global growth. But it's also sectors like insurance, asset management, market infrastructure, as well as banks that are offering perhaps more structural opportunities for growth. But generally, we see undervaluation, good earnings growth, and solid delivery as well. And I think that combination has been attractive within a wrapper of relatively undemanding valuations. And those valuations look attractive both in an absolute sense and also in a relative sense as well, relative to global and particularly US peers.
0: And talk to me about the UK and your outlook there. I mean, we've seen the FTSE looking past a lot of the domestic political picture right now, and the fiscal outlook, it seems, but it's still, managed. We saw last week up some 1.6%, and of course, with the higher oil prices at this point, maybe benefiting the FTSE with its exposure to oil stocks. How do you view UK stocks?
2: Well, I think the UK is sort of the anti-UK market in a way. 70%+ of revenues are coming from outside of the UK. So for all the speculation about UK politics, it's really about other drivers. And again, it's a market that has very little direct AI exposure. So the AI type of elements there are really sort of second or tertiary. You're talking about sort of mining exposure, for example. So it really is about an economy that a market that offers something quite different to a lot of the other markets globally, continues to be relatively undervalued, solid if not spectacular earnings growth. But the area which we're really interested in, two elements. Firstly, the mid-cap part of the market. We think we've had 27 takeover approaches for companies valued at less than $10 billion within the UK market year to date, $80 billion of assets. I think that shows you the undervaluation in the market, which we see as attractive and appreciated by both strategic and private equity buyers, if not necessarily long-only equity buyers. And then also, again, within the market, we've seen quite a lot of companies within that space that have been pretty weak on the back of AI concerns. It could be London Stock Exchange, it could be RELX, it could be Experian. We see very high-quality franchises trading at almost record low valuations over the last decade and delivering very well from an earnings performance. And so those couple of things we see as particularly attractive in the market.
0: And I see also Japan remains one of your preferred markets. Talk to me about, I mean, what you're seeing in, I guess, in terms of this structural investment story. Does it still have room to run?
2: Absolutely. And again, an area we continue to be very positive on. A little bit like the UK, quite an idiosyncratic market, obviously with a significant increase in exposure to technology and AI within that. But we continue to see that corporate reform agenda being a long-running catalyst for change within Japanese equity, still a market arguably under-owned globally, and where valuations are probably fair, but where we continue to see strong earnings growth and good individual stock opportunities.
0: And what sectors are you liking? I mean, we talked about the financials, and you said that in terms of market breadth, you see a range of sectors here that could be outperforming. I mean, talk to me about some of them. You know, for instance, healthcare. I mean, is these attractive entry points now? Or?
2: Yeah, I think, again, within that broadening space, I mean, healthcare has been an area that's actually performed pretty well year to date, really led by the biotech space in the US. That's an area which we've been very constructive on as well. And we continue to see very attractive valuations across the healthcare space. Outside of biotech, it's generally been a pretty lackluster market. And we see some really good structural growth, really good innovation, and valuations that fundamentally are undemanding, and a space that has been somewhat out of favor for investors. So we continue to think that offers interesting diversification, defensive characteristics, but also attractive growth as well.
0: And what are you going to be watching for now in the second half of the year? What are the catalysts? Of course, earnings, you know, it's earnings season right now. What's kind of perking your interest right now?
2: I think there are two big elements, really. I think the first, as you say, is earnings. So the delivery of that's going to be really important. And we do believe that the power of individual company earnings and stock delivery can beat narrative at the end of the day. While narrative matters, ultimately delivery of cash flow, profits and dividends is the key thing. So we'll be looking very closely at that as we come through the reporting season. I think it's also the monetary policy outlook. That's going to be the key element as well. And at the moment, I think we're in this sort of, you know, cautious hold type environment. The ECB may be leaning a little bit more to raising rates. We'll see what the Bank of England and the Fed have to say. But I think providing we're in an environment where we've got that sort of a relatively stable backdrop for monetary policy, that's going to be supportive for equity markets, which we continue to see delivering attractive levels of growth.
0: And what are you expecting this year for the Bank of England?
2: Again, I think the Bank of England will be on hold throughout this year. And if anything, I would say perhaps was move into 27 more likely to see cuts than anything else.
0: All right, we'll have to leave it there. Thank you so much to Ben Ritchie, the head of developed market equities at Aberdeen Investments. Now let's take a look at some of these stocks we'll be watching at the market open. Second quarter earnings from AstraZeneca will be released in just under 30 minutes' time, with shares down 10% so far this year after a failed trial of its nerve drug, with analysts looking to what the company says on its outlook for other in-development treatments. The takeover deadline for Fraser's near €2 billion deal for German fashion house Hugo Boss is today, with the British retailer's €38 per share offer branded financially inadequate by the company as it urged shareholders to reject the deal. And we'll be watching European chip stocks off the back of CXMT's bumper debut in Shanghai, where shares surged nearly 500%. And President Trump has vowed to launch an investigation into the European Union over its treatment of U.S. tech companies and threatened a fresh tariff just days after Brussels imposed a $1 billion fine on Google. Trump warned that the EU will pay a, quote, very big price over how it treated Google, as well as Apple, Meta and Amazon. Last month, Trump threatened to impose a 100% import tariff on any European country that introduces a digital services tax on U.S. tech giants. South Korea has announced a $950 billion worth of new AI deals involving Samsung, SK Group and U.S. tech firms. It comes after an AI summit in San Francisco hosted by South Korean President Lee Jae-myung. NVIDIA, Microsoft, Meta and more than 20 other companies have written to U.S. policymakers urging them to avoid premature restrictions of open-weight AI models. NVIDIA CEO Jensen Huang wrote on X for the first time ever, arguing that open models strengthen safety and cybersecurity. Tech companies warn that restricting these models could stifle competition and drive innovation overseas. And a White House official has accused the Chinese AI company Moonshot of using NVIDIA's advanced chips despite an export ban. Kai joins us now with more on this story. Kai.
3: Well, we're going to get a little bit of background on this. So 10 days ago, a Chinese AI company called Moonshot released a new model called Kimi K3, and it caused a bit of a stir because it really closed the performance gap between Chinese AI models and their US rivals, the leading models from the likes of Anthropic and OpenAI. Now, previously, it was thought that Chinese AI models were maybe 6 to 9 months or so behind the US leading models. That's now reduced to just a few months. And the capability of Kimi K3 really surprised many because the US has worked hard to restrict China's access to the most advanced AI hardware, to the most advanced chips. Now, last week, a White House official accused Moonshot of accessing NVIDIA's most advanced chips remotely. This was through, the White House official said, a facility in Thailand. And this is a bit of a legal grey area, as well, exporting chips to China does require a license and wouldn't be allowed for the most advanced chips. These laws weren't designed for an age of cloud computing, an age of remote access, and so there are potentially loopholes here that companies can exploit. And there have previously been reports of Chinese companies, including the likes of tech giant Alibaba and TikTok maker ByteDance, of accessing NVIDIA chips via offshoring compute. So this isn't the first time we've heard of these kinds of accusations.
0: So what are the US lawmakers looking to kind of close these loopholes?
3: Well, that's exactly it. The US is going to look to bring in measures that, you know, try and stop this from happening. There is a proposed bipartisan legislation called the Remote Access Security Act, which really seeks to expand these controls on Chinese access to critical hardware and software.
0: Right, we'll have to leave there. Thank you so much, Kai Nichol-Schwartz there. And for more on Kai's story, you can visit CNBC.com. And coming up on the show, two wars collide as Ukraine strikes an Iranian vessel in the Caspian Sea. We'll have all those details just ahead.

0: organization.
1: Iran has summoned a Ukrainian diplomat in Tehran following Ukrainian strikes on Iranian ships in the Caspian Sea. Iran said one person was killed and several injured in what it said was a hostile and criminal act. British Prime Minister Andy Burnham has pledged to continue the UK's unwavering support for Ukraine ahead of his first meeting with Ukrainian President Volodymyr Zelensky in London. He is set to be Burnham's first international guest since becoming Prime Minister. For more on all of this, the latest in Ukraine, Christopher Granville, the Managing Director of Geopolitical Research at Global Data TS Lombard, joins me now. Chris, thank you so much for joining us. First of all, talk to me about the Ukraine now being accused by Iran of this deadly attack on Iranian vessels in the Caspian Sea. I mean, we've talked a lot about how the two wars seem to be merging ever closer. I just wanted to get your reaction on the latest there.
2: Well, thank you, Ritika. I think it's a very significant development. And you say that Ukraine is accused by Iran of making these strikes. The Ukrainian president, Volodymyr Zelensky, has himself spoken of these strikes with satisfaction and justified them on the grounds that Ukrainian intelligence has evidence that Russian intelligence is helping Iran with targeting U.S. military sites in neighboring Middle Eastern countries. So I think your strap line is perfect. It's a collision of these wars. It's a merger. I mean, fundamentally, this is very significant. Militarily, how significant it is remains, of course, to be seen. But Iran has said in its public statement that it will hit back and that Ukraine has made a mistake, which it will regret. To the extent to which this is just talk or will be translated into action, we'll find out in the next few days. Ukrainian authorities may be calculating that Iran has its hands full in the minor matter of a war against the United States. But as it happens, the military exchanges between US and Iran have died down in the last two or three days. So, yeah, it's a big deal, I think.
1: Are you expecting any closer cooperation between Russia and Iran and how that could complicate any future peace settlement with Ukraine?
2: Well, even before President Zelensky made those public statements on Saturday about Russian reconnaissance and satellite intelligence support for Iran, there had been quite a lot of speculation among military experts, which I spotted, following as I do these conflicts as closely as I can, to the effect that, yes, Iran has displayed impressive improvements in accuracy of its missile strikes on various U.S. military assets in the Middle East, notably air bases in Jordan, where U.S. Armed Service personnel have been killed in this latest phase of the U.S.-Iran conflict, and also in other countries, Saudi Arabia, Kuwait, and so on. Why might that be? Well, this has been one supposed reason, Russian support, or perhaps Chinese support. President Trump, for his part, has said that that there is no evidence which the U.S. has of Russian or Chinese direct weapon supplies to Iran. And funnily enough, last March, President Trump said that on satellite reconnaissance support, President Trump remarked in public again that, yes, the U.S. provides that to Ukraine, so Russia might do that for Iran. We do it, they do it, unquote. So there's quite a lot of mix there, but it would seem that the Trump administration is not at all in favor of this merger of wars, of escalation involving Russia and China. Yep.
1: So, Chris, talk to me about, I mean, there are, Volodymyr Zelensky is going to be meeting with Andy Burnham. So this is going to be his first foreign leader visit for the UK. But there's also reports he'd meet Trump in Washington this week. So what are the objectives here now for Zelensky from both of these meetings?
2: Well, exactly as you say, Ritika, they stop off in London to

0: installed UK Prime Minister Andy Burnham is a prelude to a few days which President Zelensky would appear to be spending this week in the United States, including meeting with President Trump. And the most obvious inference from the Ukrainian strikes on Iranian shipping in the Caspian Sea is that this will play well with President Trump and have the effect of reinforcing President Trump's apparent greater inclination to support Ukraine in continuing the war against Russia to a successful conclusion. Whether that calculation proves accurate, again, remains to be seen. I think that it's always exciting as an analyst to predict things more confidently. But I think with this very dramatic and uncertain situation, the best one can do is simply pose the question as clearly as possible for all of us to track.
1: And Chris, talk to me about Russia's position and Putin's position here as well, because there are growing reports of public frustration over the length and the cost of the war, the economic damage that it is doing. And meanwhile, we'll also see reports that Ukraine has also been able to demonstrate a lot of sophistication when it comes to its long-range strike capability. So how much is this changing the calculus for Russia?
0: Well, it's certainly, the goal of these increasingly effective long-range Ukrainian drone strikes on Russian targets in Russia, especially oil refineries, but also gigantic e-commerce warehouses as well. The stated goal, and this is not analytical speculation by me or anyone else, this is said very explicitly by President Zelensky and his senior officials, is to bring the war to the Russian people, to make them question it, to increase the chances of domestic Russian societal pressure for the war to be brought to a close. So that's the goal. But equally, there are very strong instruments of social control in Russia. It's an authoritarian system. And I think it's always important when analyzing a conflict like this to never always to keep the both sides' perspectives in view. In Ukraine, there is considerable social resistance to forced mobilization of people. There was even a very public demonstration in Western Ukraine recently. But I think both of these governments do have instruments of social control.
1: Chris, we'll have to leave it there. We're just running out of time. Thank you so much, Chris Bramble of TS Lombard. That's it for today's show. Europe Early Edition is up next.

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1: Very warm welcome to Squawkbox Europe. I'm Steve Sedgwick with Ian King, and these are your headlines. Oil prices, well, they're down 5%. We use the plunge word liberally, don't we? But they're down 5% as Iran reportedly says it will hold off on strikes as long as the US does the same. This as Trump advisors raise fears over munitions supplies. Calming hostilities in the Middle East helps lift equity futures on both sides of the Atlantic. This as investors brace for a huge week of corporate earnings and central bank decisions.
2: CXMT becomes the biggest China-listed company by total market capitalization in its blockbuster IPO, surging by more than 500% in Shanghai. Hundreds of thousands of people are displaced as wildfires tear across France and Spain. French President Emmanuel Macron is set to hold a crisis cabinet meeting today, while the Spanish Prime Minister Pedro Sanchez warns of difficult hours ahead.

0: good morning to you, Ian.
1: Morning, Sajis.
0: There was a headline or something in our notes. We're going to find out a lot more about the earnings situation, a lot more about the market this week. And I don't think we are. I think we're going to hear a lot from companies like AstraZeneca just reported, and we'll speak to the CFO in a couple of moments' time. I think we're going to hear a lot more from a lot of grassroots companies on how they're outperforming. I don't think we're going to get any further clarity on the key story that dominates up to half of many of these key indices, and that is AI. Yeah. What we're going to hear is the following, that companies still expect that the profits are going to be enormous, that they still expect the revenues are going to be enormous. And we're going to see some signs of that in the revenue story as well. But what we're also going to get is what we got from Alphabet last week, is that spending commitments remain enormous and are potentially growing. There was a great piece in one bit of copy I was looking at. Alphabet spending, which we know last week, up to $195 to $205 billion on AI in 2026. Amazon is expected $200 billion. Meta is expected $145 billion at the top end. Microsoft somewhere in the region of $190 billion. In 2026. What we don't know is when that's going to turn into meaningful revenues and profits. And I don't think we're going to get clarity on that this week.
1: No, we won't. I suspect what we will hear from it. Don't forget, I mean, while we're all fixated on the AI stocks and the chip stocks and so forth, there's a lot of industrials making good money right now out of this build out as well. You know, the average industrial stock in the S&P 500 is now trading on a P of around 30 times.
0: And that's the problem, Ian.
1: These things are priced to perfection. So they've just got the margin story is going to be all important this week.
0: When we mentioned, I think it was you and I last time we mentioned it, that 20% now of the S&P is related to semiconductors. Yeah. But the problem is that the tentacles, as you're pointing out there, the tentacles of AI and this tech trade have gone way beyond semiconductors, have gone way beyond pure AI stocks, have gone into, as you say, the industrial base and all kinds of other stocks and sectors that were reasonably priced before. Yeah. Now, as you say, everything is priced to perfection for the AI trade as well. That means that if we do see a downtick or some concern about it or volatility in the trajectory towards profitability, I've no doubt we'll get some form of profitability, but the trajectory towards, then that's going to affect absolutely everything. And that's the point.
1: Yeah, well, and not least because, you know, we've just had a rotten fortnight on Wall Street with the S&P and the Nasdaq off two consecutive weeks.
0: And also, sorry, one more thing.
1: We're heading to August as well. The prime month for volatility.
0: I mean, hands up. All right, you lot. Come on, everyone. Let's play a game at home. You're all at home. Put you down your spoon, your ready brick or whatever it is. How many of you have heard of CXMT? I'm going to hold my hands down. Come on, put your hands up if you've heard of CXMT. That's about 20 of you. Not many, is it? CXMT is another one of these massive memory chip companies out of China that has suddenly just gone up 500%. Now, they don't just go up 500% and everyone thinks, oh, that's okay. All the US chip players will be fine because the Chinese have got a massive name, which is bigger than Tencent now, by the way. Yeah. So that's my point as well. You can't have it all, i.e. it's all about this Samsung, it's all about SK Hynix, it's all about Micron, and then get a story like that.
1: This thing's only broken into profit this year.
0: I know.
1: It's on a PE of 1,800 times.
0: Yeah, I saw that. And a very large multiple to sales as well. Yeah. Ian, let's move on.
1: Indeed, yes. The United States and Iran have held fire for two straight days in order to allow more time for diplomacy. Over the weekend, the Iran foreign ministry said there'd been some movement in talks with mediators over the Strait of Hormuz. The temporary relief comes after nearly 2 weeks of US attacks and amid concerns over depleted US munition stockpiles. Well, we showed you the oil price a little earlier on. It did come off a smidgen there. Yeah, way off the weekend highs, the levels we saw going into the weekend there. Brent crude now at $91.37 a barrel. Well, Dan joins us now. I mean, Dan, I guess the big question for everyone on everyone's mind now is for how long can this sort of uneasy ceasefire continue, if you call it a ceasefire?
2: Exactly. And good morning. Well, it seems as if the duration risk is back in play for investors here. Yes, we have seen oil coming off the boil here, trending down in the order of around 5% right now after the US and Iran pause strikes. And remember, a pause in the war here after 13 consecutive nights of US strikes last week, oil down on hopes that this pause will hold. For the first time in 2 weeks, the US military holding fire here, and there have been no new strikes on Iran since Thursday. The US ambassador to the UN, Mike Wall, saying President Trump is giving the talks some space before deciding whether to resume strikes. And it's not clear what exactly has changed on the diplomatic side to prompt this pullback, but markets are rewarding it nevertheless. We're also tracking a report from Axios this morning that says President Trump's top military commander in the region, this is the CENTCOM chief, Admiral Brad Cooper, recommended stopping the campaign. Two sources tell Axios that Cooper believes the strikes had reached the limit of what air power could achieve. His message to President Trump was, look, either return to full combat or stop the operations completely. President Trump, of course, reportedly leaning towards escalation as early as last week, but then apparently, according to Axios, changed his mind on Thursday evening. Of course, while markets are rewarding this pause between the United States and Iran, the war hasn't necessarily stopped everywhere, and that's because Yemen's Houthis struck two of Saudi Arabia's most important Red Sea oil facilities over the weekend, according to reports. That is in Yanbu and in Jazan. CNBC has reached out to Aramco and the government for comment, but so far, Aramco has stopped short of commenting on its Red Sea operations. This is really important. Of course, Saudi Arabia has been moving oil to the west to try and get crude to the global markets via the Bab el-Mandeb, which the Houthis are now threatening. Of course, if this attack is confirmed and we have seen damage in either Yanbu or Jazan, then it would suggest that a new front has opened up in this conflict and the Houthis are now directly targeting that infrastructure. That's bad news for Saudi Arabia, bad news for Aramco, and bad news for Gulf supply onto what is already quite a strained global market as a result of these dual blockades taking place in Hormuz and the Bab el-Mandeb. At the same time as well, President Trump already warning that if the Houthis fire again, he's going to hold Iran responsible. So I would contend the signal to watch this week is going to be in Washington, D.C. Israel's Prime Minister Benjamin Netanyahu leaving for D.C. today and is expected to meet President Trump as soon as tomorrow. Any news from that meeting with Trump and any signals on the next steps for this war will be very closely watched by everyone in the region and, of course, anyone exposed to the oil markets now, too.
0: All right, Dan, thank you very much indeed for that. We'll come back to you later, of course. AstraZeneca has reported second quarter revenue, and I don't know what the market's going to make of these numbers. I'll show you a case in point in a moment. Second quarter revenue of $15.4 billion. That's broadly in line with estimates. Now, the UK pharma giant has also backed its full-year forecast and, of course, its revenue targets going forward as well. Let's go into the details now. Delighted to say Aradhana Sarin, the CFO of AstraZeneca, has joined Ian and myself now. And Aradhana, my point about the market and its understanding of the numbers, it comes on the back of that Wainua situation where it's a key drug. It had a problem. Obviously, it didn't do very well in its trials. The failure of its nerve drug and raised questions. The shares fell very aggressively. You lost about $20 billion of market cap on the back of one piece of update on one drug going forward as well. And yet you've given us a whole update of lots of other different drugs as well this morning as well. Is the market being too cautious, do you believe, on your pipeline?
3: I don't know if they're being too cautious on the pipeline. I think so going back to when we set our target for $80 billion back in May of 2024, we were always clear, you know, that's a risk-adjusted target. So some things in the pipeline will work and some things won't work. And we had a very broad and deep pipeline. So this year alone, for example, we have 20, you know, potentially phase three readings out. This was one of them. We've also had six very strong positive readouts, including three for new molecular entities. So those are new drugs that have never been
0: approved. You shouldn't go up 10% every time you have one of those, did they?
3: Yeah, exactly. That's my point. Yeah. And one of them was really exciting, which was tozorakimab, which is sort of, you know, the first of its kind, and more data will come out at ERS. But when you look at all the studies that have read out over the last 2 years, we've had a 75% success rate in those studies. Industry average is probably closer to 60%. So, you know, it's all these studies sort of, as they de-risk, they get us closer and closer to that $80 billion goal. And we're still 100% confident that we'll get there. You know, but it is science, and that's why we run experiments, and sometimes they don't work out or they don't confirm the hypothesis of the study. But that's, you know, part of life.
0: Yeah, and just the final point on this as well, before Ian comes in as well, you're roughly at about $60 billion of revenue a year at the moment as well, to get to $80 billion as well. So not only do you need to get the drugs past all these trials, but you also need to obviously not have the huge patent cliffs coming off on other drugs as well, and you need 60 to 75% of these drugs to turn into some form of blockbuster going forward as well. So it's to add a third to your current revenues is still a hell of a target.
3: It definitely is, but we're very confident for a couple of reasons. One is we set this target for 20 new molecular entities. We already have 11 approved and in the market, so 9 more to go. And like I said, 3 new molecular entities, phase 3 read out, so hopefully those will get approved. Also, there is what we call life cycle management. So these are products that are already approved, but we get new indications approved. So they don't just grow and plateau, but they keep growing. And Imfinzi is a great example of that. So it's the combination of those two products. The other thing is we don't have a lot of patent cliffs between now and 2030. The main drug we're losing is Farxiga, which we already lost in the U.S. In Europe, it's post-2028. But we think that we'll be able to cover that revenue with our new product and with the new indications.
1: So as you say, you've got a pretty good hit rate for phase three compared with the industry. So what are the highlights over the next 6 months then? You've got a whole load of phase three trials coming down the line.
3: So first I'd highlight the ones that have already read out. We announce a product called Zymfotase Alpha, which is in the rare disease space. That could be a $3 to $5 billion product. Tozorakimab, which is in the COPD space, we will announce further data at ERS. That could be a $5+ billion product, and I think people will be really surprised with the data. And then we'll also announce Sony V, which is our Claudin 18.2 antibody drug conjugate, which should also be a new molecular entity. So that's already happened. They haven't hit the market yet because we need to register them and then get them approved and selling. And then we have a whole bunch more coming later this year, as well as next year. We have probably about 20 phase three studies reading out in the next 18 months. Right. If we have the same success rate, I think we'll be pretty happy. But it's fairly diverse. Like I said, it's both new indications as well as new, brand new molecular entities.
1: I'm sorry to hop back to Wainua, but obviously, you're well known for having this great strike rate at phase three. There's been one or two murmurs around the market that it was all to do with the way that the trial was constructed.
3: I would not say how the trial was constructed. So to give you sort of what this drug does, so Wainua is for an indication called cardiomyopathy. And what happens is misfolded protein or amyloid gets deposited in the heart. The heart cannot pump as well. And that leads to heart failure. So patients show up as heart failure, but this is a particular variety, you could say, of heart failure. There are drugs currently approved in the market. And what they do is stabilize the protein. But they do not remove the protein that's already deposited. What we were testing is something called a silencer, which basically reduces the production of this misfolded protein. The general view in the market, and we talked to a lot of cardiologists before we designed the study, was that the two mechanisms will act sort of constructively with each other, so you'll have an added benefit on top of a stabilizer. Well, it turns out there's not an added benefit. So most of the patients in this trial were actually already on stabilizers. What we could not do, because it would not be ethical, is to not put patients on a stabilizer and then just test them otherwise. So I would not say it's a design issue. I think it's how the science evolves, and adding a drug is not always lead to added benefit.
0: Let's go back to an issue which you're always prepared to answer, and it's one we always have asked because we have to ask as well. What is the situation with the Trump oscillation, the Trump roller coaster? I mean, I presume you guys are saying, look, we have your research facilities in the States, we have our manufacturing, say we're fine, but I mean, just tell us how difficult it is to negotiate.
3: So we entered into the MFN agreements last year, just as most other pharma companies did. But, you know, the U.S. still continues to be our largest market. We have six different R&D sites. So we have two in the U.S., two in Europe, obviously the biggest one here in Cambridge, and then two in China. And, you know, we're driven by wherever the science is the best. And, for example, in China, science is evolving really, really fast. And we've partnered with universities and so forth, same as we have done here and in Sweden. And so I think for us, the key objective is where do we get the best science and the best partnerships? More and more, we're also starting to do partnerships with universities on AI. And using, you know, de-identified patient data to help find better targets in diseases which haven't been treated, for example. So that's really always our focus, wherever that science leads us. And there's great science in all three geographies.
1: Obviously, weight loss is huge for the industry right now. What are you saying on that today?
3: So we are pleased to announce we just started first enrollment in our weight loss program. So we have an oral GLP-1, which is an oral small molecule. And we announced that we would be starting three phase 3 studies, one in patients without diabetes, one in patients with diabetes for weight management, and two of them have started enrolling. So
0: final question, we've got to let you go. But shares are down 8% this year after the Wainua situation that we saw quite recently as well. You're upping the divvy by 3 cents a share, I think, at the interim level as well. Increased buyback as well, I presume, or just tell us what's going on there. Because, I mean, I'd imagine a lot of AstraZeneca insiders think these shares are way undervalued and way overbanked to the downside, given that news.
3: So we don't really do share buybacks. Our capital allocation strategy is more focused on dividends and reinvesting in the business. Yeah. This year, for example, we've done about $3.6 billion worth of BD transactions. So when I mentioned, you know, we've done different licensing deals and so forth. But yes, I believe shares are significantly undervalued, and you know, we announced one positive phase 3 study today, and hopefully there will be a lot more to come in the next 18 months.
0: Thank you.
1: Very good. Aradhana, good to see you this morning.
3: Thank you so much.
1: That's Aradhana Sarin, CFO of AstraZeneca. Well, coming up on the show, CXMT becomes the largest listed company in China by total market cap after a blockbuster market debut. Plus, hundreds of thousands of people evacuate their homes as wildfires rage across France and Spain, with President Emmanuel Macron calling a crisis meeting. And we'll get a pulse check on the German economy when we speak with IFO President Clemens Fürst. That interview coming up at 9:15 London time.

0: Welcome back. French President Emmanuel Macron is to hold a crisis meeting today as wildfires spread across the country ahead of another heatwave this week. More than 330,000 people have been evacuated in France and Spain, with firefighters struggling to control massive blazes. Temperatures in France are expected to top 40 degrees again this week. Well, Stéphane Doer is the Professor of Wildland Fire Science and Director of the Centre for Wildlife Studies at Swansea University. Professor, very good morning to you. I'm bound to ask, I mean, these sort of events are becoming more and more frequent. Why were Southern Europeans not so prepared for this?
1: Well, I don't think it's fair to say that Southern Europe isn't prepared in general, because if you look at the Mediterranean countries, fires occur every year, and we have very good cooperation now across Europe in terms of firefighting. What is so unusual, really, is that we're now in the third consecutive heat wave that really dried out the landscape. And that means once you have an ignition, that can really escalate into a very severe fire. And this is what we're seeing now across parts of Europe, across parts of Western Europe, including the UK. So in that sense, the overall scale of the events now is beyond the capability of dealing with it effectively.
0: So does this mean governments are going to have to rethink their whole approaches to these sort of incidents in future?
1: Well, I wouldn't say necessarily the whole approaches, but what we are essentially doing in Europe is we're improving the resources to fight the fires, whereas we're not sufficiently improving, at least in some areas, the resources to be more prepared for those in terms of mitigating the fires in the first place. It's like having really good medical facilities and treating a patient and then still be overwhelmed when things get really bad, rather than actually making sure the person doesn't get ill in the first place. And this is essentially a better land management, better preparation for fires, better communication, and also better science compared to just better firefighting resources, which, as we see now, are just too far stretched.
2: Yeah, Stéphane, it's very interesting. And actually, the situation we're seeing in Europe, of course, is mirrored elsewhere, perhaps as we see more concerns about climate change. But the US president says, no, it's about mismanagement of woodland resources when the fires happen in the United States, when they happen in Canada, and the effects drift through into the US as well. Is it about management or is it about climate change? Or obviously, I guess it's a bit of both.
1: It, of course, is a bit of both. And this is something very common that President Trump has said in his previous presidency after the very damaging Camp Fires at the time in the U.S., at the time the most expensive fire disasters in the U.S. But now we've had Los Angeles, of course, which has been much more expensive. But I'm digressing slightly. So we basically need better management, absolutely, but climate change plays a major role in this. And better management certainly means that we should manage the landscape better for not propagating fire through it. And so what we've seen in Europe, for example, is land abandonment in many areas, especially in the Mediterranean, for example, around the area of Madrid, less so around Bordeaux. And that means that we have less agricultural activity and we have proliferation of grasses, of shrubs. And also we have more trees in the landscape, a lot more trees than we used to have in parts of the Mediterranean and also in the area around Bordeaux. And that simply means if we have these extreme weather conditions, these extreme droughts, if there is an ignition, it just becomes much more difficult to fight. So yes, land management does play a role, but it doesn't play, it's not the only role.
2: Stéphane, you've intrigued me, because we're talking about less agricultural land and more woodlands, more grasslands, more perhaps returning to a more natural ecological state. But if we do that, then what you're saying is we are going to get more fires unless we manage that more natural ecological state, which will then make it less natural.
1: Yes, you could argue this. Certainly, I would say we have less vegetation in the landscape. Whether that's less natural is another question, because Europe has basically been under agriculture for thousands of years. So the landscape we see now at the moment is nothing to do with a natural state without humans. If we had a natural landscape, we would have actually in some places at least far less flammable forests. A lot of the forests that have been established are dense forest plantations of conifers. We wouldn't have had those dense conifer forests in the long distant past. We also have a similar situation in the UK. We have hardly any forests left. The ones that are being planted are often conifers, and the heathland vegetation we have across the UK that's causing some of the main problems at the moment, this is man-made. It's not that the plants are not natural, but that the way the landscape looks now is entirely artificial.
0: What are the sort of trees that we should be planting then, if not these?
1: Deciduous trees, for example. Oak trees, for example, are more resilient to fire than conifers, and this is one of the key issues in the Mediterranean, because pine trees grow quite fast. They are well adapted to the climate. But if you have dense forest stands, they can be extremely flammable. And once they're on fire, they're extremely difficult to put out. So it's both the species as well as how densely they are being planted or they establish themselves.
0: Okay, Stefan, we have to leave you there. Appreciate you joining us today. Thank you. That's Stefan Dörr, Professor of Wildlife Land Fire Science and Director of the Centre for Wildlife Research at the University of Swansea. Just to show you the European futures, all of them are being called up at the Open. As I say, as Steve was saying earlier on, huge week for results both sides of the Atlantic, and we've got central bank decisions as well. But so far, so good.

0: 800-299-6327 before the offer ends.
1: To Scorebox Europe, I'm Steve Sedgwick with Ian King, and these are your headlines. Oil prices are falling now 6% on Brent and WTI as Iran reportedly says it will hold off on strikes as long as the US does the same. This as Trump advisors raise fears over munitions suppliers. Calming hostilities in the Middle East, helping lift equity futures on both sides of the Atlantic. This as investors brace for a big week of corporate earnings and central bank decisions. CXMT becomes the biggest Chinese listed company by total market cap in its blockbuster IPO, surging more than 500% in Shanghai.

0: Well, obviously, it wasn't a week to remember on Wall Street last week. Obviously, you did have a modest bounce on Friday, but overall, last week, that was the second consecutive week for declines in both the NASDAQ and the S&P 500. The Dow Jones, meanwhile, has fallen for the last 3 weeks on the trot. So a bit of catching up to do, certainly. Some would say it's a bit of a healthy correction. So have a look at what Asian markets have been doing overnight. As you can see, fairly positive picture there. The Kospi in South Korea up by nearly 1%, which I think that's improved as the session's gone on. Hong Kong up 1%, Nikkei 225 up 0.5% in Japan as well. But the big story concerns what's been going on in Shanghai, and in particular the memory chip maker CXMT, which has gone public in a blockbuster Shanghai IPO. It is now the largest listed company in China by total stock market value. Not a bad first day pop there, is it? Up 477%. It was up nearly 500 at one point. Let me show you the European futures. Again, everything being called to the upside. Again, wasn't a week to remember in Europe last week either as well. Masses of company earnings here in the UK, for example. We got all three of the major, three of the big four clearing banks, Barclays, Lloyds and NatWest, all reporting this week. I think there are something like 34 FTSE 100 companies updating the market this week, and we've already heard from AstraZeneca on this programme this morning. So an awful lot of news to digest. Let me show you the treasuries right now. Obviously, pretty interesting mixed picture there. That was the picture on Friday. The 10-year, look at that in particular, ticking up to 4.6%. Show you the European yields as well. Obviously, a lot of attention right now on the UK 10-year gilt in particular. That was ticking up to that nudged over 5% at one stage last week. So back below the 5% mark, but still flirting with levels last seen in the run-up to the financial crisis. And the oil price, well, as we've been talking about that with Dan earlier on this morning, Brent crude currently down 6% lower at $90.95 a barrel.
1: All right, thanks, Ian. A number of central banks are due this week with expectations. The Fed, Bank of England and Bank of Japan will all hold rates as a pullback in the price of oil eases some inflation fears. We'll get results from some of Europe's largest companies this week. Barclays, NatWest expected to post bumper profits. Unilever results will be closely watched as a gauge on how consumers are dealing with rising costs from the fallout of the Middle East conflict. Around a third of companies in the S&P 500 are due to report earnings this week amid high expectations, but also rising concerns over AI capex. Microsoft, Meta, Amazon, Apple and Qualcomm will release results alongside a number of industrial, defense and healthcare names. Earnings growth for the S&P 500 companies which reported so far have comfortably beat market expectations, with growth of around 39%, according to LSEG, seen so far. It's the highest since the second quarter of 2021. But if you want to exclude pandemic and non-recessionary environments, it would be the highest since 1976. Wow. It comes amid limited concerns, well, some concerns, over AI and AI capex investments, as well as high-profile listings, with SpaceX's IPO helping Alphabet's EPS to jump 300% for the quarter. Meanwhile, NVIDIA is reportedly in talks to provide a $250 billion backstop to OpenAI. This, according to the Wall Street Journal, the financing guarantee is reportedly part of a massive data center project where the ChatGPT maker could lease a 10-gigawatt center in southern Ohio. Let's move on.
0: Yeah, Samuel Kerr is head of global equity capital markets at Merger Markets. Samuel, good morning to you. Is what we've seen a reset in valuations, or is this just a sort of temporary rotation out of some of these big tech names?
2: Thanks for having me. No, it's a really good question. I think if you look at the sort of ultimate figures that we've seen over the last 2 weeks, you know, the NASDAQ closed Friday down about 8.3%. Sorry, NASDAQ 100 closed last Friday down 8.3% from its last high. NVIDIA down over 12%. It certainly looks like we're in the midst of quite a big rotation. I think we need to see how this is going to evolve, if this becomes a sort of longer, more sustained sell-off, or as you say, it's going to be a short you know, pause for breath, perhaps, before we see another leg to the bull market. And I think, as Stephen was talking about at the top of the segment, these results are going to be very important. You know, Meta, Amazon, Microsoft, all those coming soon. If we see big sell-offs and reactions to those results, thoughts over AI capex spending fears and such, then that could indicate certainly low liquidity summer months, that we have a bit more of a way to go before we start to see the bottom of this sell-off, and this could turn into something slightly nastier than what we've seen already.
0: And obviously we've seen a lot, we've had a lot of news flow concerning Chinese frontier models in recent days. Do you think that has somewhat impacted on sentiment towards OpenAI and Anthropic? Is that driving this sell-off as well?
2: It certainly is playing a huge part of it. I mean, if you look at some of the figures being talked about the amount of influence OpenAI and Anthropic have on, for example, US GDP growth and the data center, the sort of picture there, it's a very, very important part of all these businesses, their relationship with OpenAI. Anthropic, just as you were talking about NVIDIA and the backstop to OpenAI, I think the Chinese growth of the Chinese models has been something that hasn't really been factored into the growth story so much. People are very worried about CapEx. Can they get an ultimate ROI from that CapEx? This obviously makes that question far more pertinent. If you have a more competitive environment, which is producing far cheaper models, which are not quite as good as what the frontier models are model providers are producing, but good enough for most corporates and businesses, then as a CFO or as a chief technology officer, you might be quite tempted to take the frontier model provider from China, which is giving you similar results, but at a fraction of the cost. So if this is going to be a question, certainly at IPO, if they do come to IPO this year, that both Anthropic and OpenAI are going to have to answer.
1: Yeah, I mean, what are you hearing about OpenAI, Samuel? Nice to see you. I mean, because you're probably hearing all the same kind of rumors and speculation, unfounded maybe, that I'm hearing as well. But a company that, A, potentially wanted a government backstop via a 5% stake and is now getting some form of, I don't know, it's vendor finance, what they're calling it. It's a $250 billion backstop from NVIDIA, guaranteeing a financing guarantee. It just seems to me so circular and very concerning that the people you're buying the chips from, you're having to get a financial backstop from rather than actually paying them with your profits from your revenues. Just tell me what you're hearing, Samuel.
2: I mean, if you look at the charts that there have been floating around for the last year or so with the circular financing picture and sort of arrows from NVIDIA for OpenAI and then the arrows back and vice versa with Anthropic and other companies, and I think X and XAI were involved at one point, SpaceX now providing data center capacity to Anthropic and everything that's going on there with, you say, the circular financing, some people would say vendor financing, it's enough really to send you into cold chills. But actually, I think that is becoming a real concern, and it has been a concern for a long time, that this might be a bit of a domino effect, that if you start to have negativity and negative results at one of these players, it can affect a huge percentage of the industry. I don't like that kind of model personally, and I certainly think that's something that people are going to be looking at far more closely when we do get an IPO, or if we do get IPOs from Anthropic and OpenAI. And I think it's a definite sign, isn't it, of market exuberance and bull market exuberance when you do have these kind of relationships that come through and this kind of circular financing. So certainly that'd be something I'm worried about. OpenAI, we're hearing, probably is going to be more of a 2027 deal than a 2026 one. Anthropic, however, we know is on the road, having investor meetings at the moment. It's supposedly meeting investors, I think, in San Francisco last week. So we are likely to see Anthropic this year. And how that performs is going to, I think, be very dependent on the next few months. And the demand for that, I think, is going to be very dependent on the next few weeks and months.
1: But when I look at all the evidence, again, we're talking about some really good companies out here as well, great companies. But it's just, again, it's the valuation story. Micron is always the one I go back to as well, which in its low of the last 52 weeks was $100. At its high was $1,260 now. Now only, as you say, down to $920. So we haven't actually come off that far as well. But when you look at these chip manufacturers and then you look at the euphoria around CXMT in China as well, so it just seems at every level, whether it's a Kimi K3 or CXMT, companies I'd never heard of a couple of weeks ago, I hold my hands up. I hadn't heard of them. It just seems to me that the Chinese are replicating or are ahead of or are just behind everything we're seeing in the States. And the valuations on both sides of the Pacific look crazy.
2: Yeah. I mean, very crazy valuations, I think, has been a big part of this story. I remember sort of sitting with you a few months ago and us sort of, head aghast, really, the valuation that SpaceX was pushing for. And, and then what it grew to, right? I mean, you had SpaceX at point was at $2 trillion and worth more than, Microsoft and Amazon. So, I mean, that's quite sort of crazy, really, if you think about it. I mean, it's one thing to be trading at a valuation multiple, which is well in excess of these major giants, but to actually be trading at a higher valuation. And then obviously we've now had this reversal in SpaceX's fortunes, and investors are looking at that stock and thinking, well, where's the true fundamental value? Where is the right moment to catch that knife? At some point as well, we're going to have lockup expiries and insiders selling.
1: Samuel,
2: so that could put more pressure on the stock.
1: Yeah, I've looked at the amount of stock that could come onto the market.
2: It's
1: like,
2: yeah,
1: but
2: it's
1: the thing
2: crazy.
1: Is, but things you just, you've used absolutely the wrong word. And you're going to agree with me, by the way, when you said it, because you said investors. What investors think about, you know, yeah, exactly. You know as well as I do that most of these people don't give a damn whether it's, you know, about the 5
2: well,
1: or the 10
2: sorry,
1: year.
2: Sorry, I meant those people who bought it at IPO and are selling now. So your current market investors, yes, the insiders, yeah. I don't think do care where it is. I think
1: Yeah, but I guess I'm talking about people who did buy it at IPO who don't really care, who are just looking for a turn as well, or who didn't want to miss out, or just or got to have a bit of the zeitgeist, Samuel. I mean, this is a stock. I make no bones about it. That's not quite the share price, is it? But that's the wrong one. Get that one off the screen. The share price in SpaceX is currently $115. Now, it's been up to, what is it, 201 spot 80, now down to 150. But it's just, yeah, it could be up to $500 for all some of these people care. It's just a punt, isn't it?
2: There was a lot of FOMO driving that stock. And I think, you know, I put out a note a few sort of weeks ago, and it felt almost sometimes with the structure of the deal, it was like the market was slightly being used against itself in certain places, right? You had the retail bid, you had the super fast tracked index inclusion. So it felt for lots of investors that they felt, well, we sort of have to take a punt on it, because say if it does rise to $500, my chief investment officer, my risk manager is going to be chatting there, tapping me on the shoulder saying, why on earth didn't you buy SpaceX? So you had to really take a position not to buy it. So I do think there was a lot of FOMO driving that deal when it came to market. People weren't particularly comfortable at the valuation they were buying at, was my sense. And I think now that's the result we're seeing here. You know, as soon as we're getting a little bit of weakness in the stock, we're seeing a lot of selling, even before those, you know, huge wave of lockup expiries happen. And if you think about it, Stephen, a lot of these people bought this business, you know, 5-10 years ago. So even if this stock falls 30% from IPO price or something, that's still a huge profit to where they bought in at. So if someone's looking to monetize their position in SpaceX, there's a long way that it could fall before they're going to be, that's not going to be a great investment for them to make, sorry, a great decision for them to make, and a great investment return. So I think that's a real concern for this stock, that when you have this huge volume of extra liquidity coming onto the market from people who bought at very, very low valuation compared to even where it is now, you know, you've potentially got a far further way down.
0: So Samuel, given what you've just been saying, you know, this time next week, it will be August. We all know what happens in August. Liquidity does dry up. Trading desks are sort of half staffed. You know, there's a lot less activity going on in there in terms of volumes. All this feels like it could be set up for a really, really choppy and unpleasant August.
2: Yeah, I mean, August can always have these episodes of very high volatility because you suddenly have a bit of selling into a market that's not ready to catch it. And I think that is something I would be concerned about, you know, particularly with these results. And I think with the results, what we've always got to remember with these results, particularly results around AI, some of these businesses have fantastic beats and they still have a huge sell-off. So I think a real question the market is asking itself is, how good does good need to be in order to put a bit more rocket fuel behind this bull market? If we see, you know, Nvidia beat by a huge upside and there still be sell-offs, and other AI names have fantastic results and there still be sell-offs, that might become a self-fulfilling prophecy. And, you know, Ian and Stephen, you guys know as well as I do, when you have those big sell-offs in August and these things start to catch momentum, that would be something I'd be concerned about. Now, look, if we have phenomenal results, as Stephen says, they're all very good businesses, you know, fantastic revenues, particularly on the chip maker side. The infrastructure across the industry is required. We do have a shortage of memory chips. People do need this technology. So on certain levels, there is hope that it will be just a reset before we start to have a platform for which a bull market can then sort of come back from this. But if we do start to see a huge wave of momentum the other direction, we know how momentum can work. And it can be very painful.
1: All right, Samuel, lovely to see you. Again, you know, I mean, as I think we can summarise this whole a conversation between the three of us and saying momentum will always trump valuations.
2: Yeah.
1: Until it doesn't. Samuel Kerr, thank you very much indeed for that. Head of Global ECM. Always enjoy those conversations at Merger Market. President Trump has vowed to launch an investigation into the European Union over its treatment of US tech companies and threatened a fresh tariff just days after Brussels imposed a $1 billion fine on Google. Mr. Trump warned that the EU will pay, quote, a very big price over how it treated Google, as well as Apple, Meta and Amazon. Last month, Trump threatened to impose a 100% import tariff on any European country that introduces a digital services tax on US tech giants. Coming up on the show, CXMT. Yeah, I hadn't heard of it either. Becomes the largest listed company in China by total market cap after a blockbuster market debut. We'll have more after the break.

0: And we're tracking some of the biggest movers in pre-market trade. AstraZeneca has reported second quarter revenue of $15.4 billion. That's pretty much in line, give or take a decimal, with estimates. The UK pharma giant also backed its full-year profit forecast. Vodafone reported a strong rise in first quarter service revenue with gains across all segments. The company also said it's seen a boost to, well, it says to and from, here you go, to and from the consolidation of Three UK. And the takeover deadline for Frasers is near €2 billion deal for German fashion house Hugo Boss is today, with the British retailer's €38 per share offer branded financially inadequate by the company. That'll be by Hugo Boss, as it urged shareholders to reject the deal.
1: The memory chipmaker CXMT has gone public in a blockbuster Shanghai IPO, now the largest listed company in China by total market capitalization. Elaine filed this report.
2: A sizzling debut has turned CXMT into China's most valuable listed company. China's leading state-backed DRAM maker surged more than 470% in its first minutes of trading and climbed as much as 530% at one point, lifting its market value to above $480 billion. The rally reflects a buildup of investor appetite, a limited public float of just 6.7%, and CXMT's scarcity value as China's only listed pure-play DRAM company. Theodore Shou, the CEO of Yi Capital, says the memory chip cycle is near its peak and could remain there for some time. But he warns that the stock's early gains are being driven largely by sentiment and its valuation could gradually fall back in line with the broader market. CXMT is now the world's fourth largest DRAM producer behind Samsung, SK Hynix, and Micron. And it still trails these companies technologically, but strong domestic demand is giving it greater pricing power. Reuters has reported that CXMT has raised prices even for Huawei, rejected its request for relief, and in some cases charged more than its South Korean rivals. That points to growing commercial leverage, but major challenges remain for the company. U.S.-led export controls continue to limit CXMT's access to advanced lithography equipment, and analysts say that today's high margins, driven by tight supply and over-demand, won't last forever in this cyclical industry. So the longer-term test is whether CXMT can use its IPO funding to narrow that technology gap before global supply expands. CXMT is also expanding its capacity, which could allow the company to sell to both Chinese and overseas buyers, although Chinese authorities have reportedly asked CXMT and the country's other memory giant, YMTC, to prioritize domestic customers. Yiyi Capital's show says CXMT will eventually become a global leader, but at current valuations, retail investors should be cautious about rushing in, he says. For CNBC Business News, I'm Elaine Yu in Hong Kong.
0: Right, let me tell you a secret that Financial Business News doesn't want you to know. There's no point in watching this show if you want if you don't want common sense. If you just want to, I don't know, to go binary, go to the casino, we can't offer you much. We can't offer you much. All we can offer you is the benefit of our experience, our produced experience, the charts, the history. And all I'll do is the following. This is a company that had 2025 revenues of $8.6 billion. Okay, I've converted it for you. I've done all the hard work. And it's got a market cap of somewhere in the region of $539 billion. So that's 62.7 times 2025 sales. Now, I know they're expecting a big increase in 2026. So I appreciate I'm looking back rather than forward. But that's the number I have in front of me. Under any measure, that is a lot of money. I'm going to make it very simple, and is a very high valuation. But clearly, to our wonderful friends watching in China this morning, good morning to all of you, you don't care about any of that because you've just bought a stock and changed it to 500 times its IPO price.
1: Yeah, I mean, this is so reminiscent of the dot-com bubble back in 2000.
0: And Ian, it's different this time.
1: Well, yeah, supposedly, because a lot of these valuations are backed up by earnings. But you've just said, where are the earnings on this thing? You know, so 620 times sales,
0: you just said. Have you got a two-shot, Will, of me and him? Have you got a two-shot? Hang on, I'm going to tell you a two-shot. We didn't get this grey hair for no reason, you know. We didn't get these wrinkles for no reason, I know. Because we've been around the block. And we've seen it, but doesn't matter. Let's move on.
1: Well, one other point, though, before we move on. We're on this, yeah.

0: raised $26 billion with the US IPO.
1: Yes.
0: I mean, surely this is going to drain liquidity from somewhere, this latest
1: That's a very
0: offer.
1: Good point. Very good point. But isn't that the whole point, despite the fact that we have restrictive interest rates? We're not actually drained of liquidity anywhere at the moment.
0: Yes.
1: A White House official has accused Chinese AI company Moonshot of using NVIDIA's advanced chips despite an export ban. Kai joins us with more. Kai, really fascinating, but there's a lot of this around, isn't there? I mean, whether it's via conduits elsewhere in Asia, what have you, a lot of the Chinese companies do appear to be able to get hold of US technology.
2: Well, this is exactly it. And look, Steve, a little bit of background. So 10 days ago, a Chinese company called Moonshot AI released a new model called Kimi K3. And this caused a bit of a stir because it really closed the performance gap with the leading US models from the like of Anthropic and OpenAI. Previously, it was thought that Chinese AI companies were maybe 6 to 9 months behind the frontier. That's now reduced to just a few months. And it's the capability of the model that has surprised so many people, because the US has worked hard to restrict China's access to AI hardware, to the leading AI chips, to chip-making equipment, without which it's really difficult to build an AI model that competes at the frontier. Now, last week, a White House official accused Moonshot AI of accessing NVIDIA chips remotely. These chips were physically housed in Thailand. And this is a bit of a tricky area for US lawmakers, because while exporting these chips to China is under massive restrictions, you can't export the most advanced chips to China. These laws weren't designed for an age of cloud platforms and remote access. And there are potentially ways that companies can exploit this. There have been reports of other Chinese tech companies, including the likes of Alibaba, which makes the Qwen AI models, including ByteDance, which makes TikTok and its own models, of also accessing compute remotely.
1: So can I just tie together my previous mild rant with Ian's mild rant and what you've just said? Tech companies who have put so much store in the big names, whether it be something that Mr. Musk is doing, Mr. Amade, or indeed Mr. Altman as well. Does this actually create a problem where they've either, obviously SpaceX has got to market, but the price has come off, but the other two haven't got to market yet? Does it create a problem in this AI race?
2: Yeah, look, this is the latest chapter in this AI race, which is massively intensifying right now. As you say, like, there is all of this background. The US or US lawmakers are looking to curb the adoption of Chinese models at home. There's been a massive increase in US models. In US models.
1: Kai, we've got 40 seconds. I just want to add something. I've read this brilliant book a couple of years back. I think it's Chris Middleweb, Chip Wars. The point being there that if you give them the slightly older technology, nobody races to adopt their own technology. And that's what the Americans did with the Russians in many, many pieces. That's surely what they should be doing this time around, rather than regulate, not letting them have any of it.
2: Yeah, well, look, and we're seeing on the Chinese side more and more regulation to bolster homegrown companies. You mentioned that Chinese chip maker whose share price has just gone through the roof. A big part of that confidence is because people know that the government is going to back these companies.
1: You'd heard of them, yeah?
2: I had.
1: You had. OK, well, that's because you're an expert. Thank God for that. OK, we're going to take a short break. I'd worry if you hadn't. Great piece there from Kai online. European futures look positive. Let's see how this goes in the session ahead.

0: Well, it's one of those weeks when we should get a lot more information, whether it be about inflation, whether it be about what central banks are thinking with the FOMC, and of course with this enormous amount of earnings we are seeing on both sides of the Atlantic. But are the earnings going to tell us whether the AI trade is in a bubble or not? I don't think so. I think we're too early in the revenue translated into profit story. So we're going to get more of the same, aren't we? More spending from the big tech companies and elsewhere. Profits are going to comfortably beat expectations, but by a lesser margin. But how much are markets on both sides of the Atlantic still beholden to the AI trade and, of course, geopolitical events in the Middle East? Ian is going to tell us what we're looking at this morning.
1: Indeed. Yeah, we've had a positive open there on the Stock 600, up 1/5 of 1%, and then quickly up 0.5%. The sector gain, as you can see on the screen there, travel and leisure, the main one, retail, banks, and industrial goods. It is a real mixed bag, as Steve was saying. Huge number of companies reporting right across Europe this week, not only in the United States as well, but here in Europe. I think there are something like 34 FTSE 100 companies alone that are updating the market. We've heard already from AstraZeneca this morning. So those are the gainers. Here are the sector losers just now. Here they come. Oil and gas. No surprises there. Only sector in negative territory. No real surprise there, given that Brent crude and WTI have been coming off the boil following the, we hope, cessation of hostilities in the Middle East. So here are the main European bourses right now at the open. All of them were being called higher at the start. No print from the DAX yet, but the FTSE 100 up 2/3 of 1% right now. CAC 40 up 1% in France, and the MIB in Milan up 0.4% just now. Well, I mentioned the oil price. So the United States and Iran have held fire for two straight days in order to allow more time for diplomacy. Over the weekend, the Iran Foreign Ministry said there'd been some movement in talks with mediators over the Strait of Hormuz. The temporary relief comes after nearly 2 weeks of US attacks and amid concerns over depleted US munition stockpiles. Well, I mentioned the crude price. There they are. And here are the oil majors. Pretty much falling in line with Brent crude there. BP, the main casualty, off nearly 3.75%. Total off 2.5%, and Shell there off just over 1.75%. Well, Dan joins us now. I mean, Dan, we talked about this in the last hour. How permanent is this sort of cessation?
2: I think that's the real question right now. We're seeing oil prices reverse significantly, a full $10 reversal for the price of Brent here, because for the first time in 2 weeks, the war has paused. There's been no US strikes on Iran since Thursday night. And Ambassador Mike Waltz also saying over the weekend that Trump is giving talks some space. At the same time, Axios also reports today that CENTCOM's own commander, Admiral Brad Cooper, told the White House that 13 rounds of strikes had basically reached the limit of what air power could achieve. So the US deciding to pause, at least for now, the Iranians doing the same, and markets taking that in their stride with a full $10 reversal for the price of Brent here, and now returning to that 90 USD handle. Of course, while we've seen a pause between hostilities for the United States and Iran, the Houthis aren't pausing themselves. They claim to have struck Aramco oil facilities at Jazan and Yanbu over the weekend. Neither the Saudi government nor Aramco has confirmed that, but if verified, it would be the first direct attack on the kingdom's oil infrastructure since 2022. The National, of course, citing data from Kepler, reports that Saudi Arabia has loaded 0 barrels of crude for export by the Bab el-Mandeb from its west coast since the Houthis declared that blockade. Instead, it's understood that shipments are being routed through the Suez Canal now. Exports, of course, that way have more than doubled at over 1 million barrels a day last week, according to the figures from Kepler. So we are seeing crude moving through the Suez Canal now because of the situation inside the Bab el-Mandeb. As we were discussing last week, though, VLCCs, or very large crude carriers, which carry about 2 million barrels a day, can't transit Suez fully loaded because they're too heavy, the waterway's too narrow. So you need two smaller Suezmax tankers to move what one VLCC would move through Bab el Mandeb. Basically, that journey not just more dangerous and more logistically challenging, it also takes more time and costs more money as well. So again, the market's really caught in the crosshairs here as Gulf crude attempts to find a way out so it can hit those key markets in Asia and beyond. President Trump also warning that if the Houthis fire again, then he would hold Iran responsible, which means essentially this Houthi front is where the pause most likely breaks. But of course, there's a lot more in play this week as well. Of course, Benjamin Netanyahu, the Israeli prime minister, set to meet President Trump as soon as this week, perhaps even as soon as tomorrow in Washington, D.C. And we're looking out for any signals on how that could perhaps influence the president to determine which way this conflict goes next.
1: All right, thanks, Dan. Well, stay with us because separately, Iran has summoned a Ukrainian diplomat in Tehran following Ukrainian strikes on Iranian ships in the Caspian Sea. Iran said one sailor was killed and several injured in what it called a hostile and criminal act. Now, Dan, the Ukrainians say they've got evidence that Iran is helping, the Russians are helping Iran to identify targets in the Gulf. What do you make of that?
2: That's right. And I was speaking with one expert this morning who even suggested that we may be starting to see the Iran war and Russia's war in Ukraine starting to merge. Again, this is an important signal as we see President Zelensky also inbound for a meeting with President Trump next week as well. Whether or not the Russians are actually providing intelligence to the Iranians and helping to coordinate with them these attacks remains to be seen at this point. Reuters reported last week that there was some cooperation there, but of course CNBC has not been able to independently confirm that. If the Russians were indeed helping the Iranians, then it would represent quite a significant development for the Americans, who are, of course, also essentially in a proxy war with Russia in Ukraine as well. Again, another conflict that is showing no real signs of progress for this White House or for this president. So again, a major issue here for the US, which is now entangled in what could be long wars, not just on the Russia front, but also now against Iran as the president barrels towards the midterm elections. And of course, all of this also impacting the economics with oil prices staying elevated off the back of those dual conflicts as well.
0: All right, excellent work. Thank you very much indeed for that, Dan. For more on the oil complex, join us tomorrow for our interview with Baker Hughes CEO Lorenzo Simonelli. That is 7:30 London time. AstraZeneca has reported second quarter revenue of $15.4 billion. That's broadly in line with estimates. The UK pharma has also backed its full-year forecasts. Well, speaking to CNBC earlier, AstraZeneca CFO Aradhana Sarin discussed its nerve drug Wainua, which sent shares tumbling earlier this month after it unexpectedly failed a trial.
3: I don't know if they're being too cautious on the pipeline. I think so going back to when we set our target for $80 billion back in May of 2024, we were always clear, you know, that's a risk-adjusted target. So some things in the pipeline will work and some things won't work. And we had a very broad and deep pipeline. So this year alone, for example, we have 20, you know, potentially phase three readings out. This was one of them. We've also had six very strong positive readouts, including three for new molecular entities. When you look at all the studies that have read out over the last 2 years, we've had a 75% success rate in those studies. Industry average is probably closer to 60%.
0: Now, I also asked the Astra CFO about volatility in U.S. policy under the President Trump.
3: The U.S. still continues to be our largest market. We have six different R&D sites. So we have two in the U.S., two in Europe, obviously the biggest one here in Cambridge, and then two in China. And, you know, we're driven by wherever the science is the best. And, for example, in China, science is evolving really, really fast. And we've partnered with universities and so forth, same as we have done here and in Sweden. And so I think for us, the key objective is where do we get the best science and the best partnerships? More and more, we're also starting to do partnerships with universities on AI and using you know, de-identified patient data to help find better targets in diseases which haven't been treated.
1: Vodafone has reported a strong rise in first quarter service revenue with gains across all segments. The company also said it's seen a boost from the consolidation of Three UK. And the takeover deadline for Frasers Group's near €2 billion acquisition potentially bid for German fashion house Hugo Boss is today, with the British retailer's €38 per share offer branded financially inadequate by the company, as it urged shareholders to reject the deal. Well, Steve, we've seen this. This is the classic Mike Ashley playbook.
0: Mike Ashley, who we should just inform viewers, have bought so many brands. And I'm going to say on the cheap, struggling brands, famous brands, famous historical, normally sporting brands. But obviously he's branched out in recent years with his son-in-law as well, Mr. Murray as well, who now runs the business. And I think he's on some extraordinary remuneration package as well.
1: Indeed,
0: so expanding there, Hugo Boss would be perhaps the premier brand to bring under this into their Frasers stable if they get it.
1: This is the elevation strategy. This is what Michael Murray calls it, and it is, as you say, it's about taking the group up market. They've done that, you know, they own brands like Jack Wills and Flannels, so they've got some decent names there now.
0: Jack Wills, which was a Salcombe based brand.
1: Indeed it was.
0: Which basically was very, very in with the, well, people like yourself, the upper middle classes. with the posh set, with the Cornwall set.
1: The people who go to Rock.
0: And Paul Zeith and whatever. But then it fell on hard times.
1: Yes, it did. But this is what Mike Ashley's very good at, you know, scooping up these brands on the cheap. But this is the playbook. What he's trying to do with Hugo Boss, he did this with an online fashion retailer called Boohoo, now relisted under the Debenhams name. They bought Debenhams out of receivership, an online brand only these days, storied department store chain. But he did exactly the same there, to the point where Mahmoud, who was the founder of Boohoo.com, he actually muscled him out of the equation. He took a bigger stake than him and effectively tried to take control on the cheap that way.
0: I think of all the brands, and I remember when he took over Lillywhites and what my father had, who was in the same business, and what he had to say about that in the last century. I think if you get Hugo Boss, that is a premier mark or premier brand as he's ever taken on.
1: Yeah.
0: And the criticism, rightly or wrongly, and I think it's wrongly, by the way, the criticism they make against Michael Ashley and his son-in-law is that they cheapen brands. And but at the end of the day, if the brands can't exist in their previous ecosystem, then I say good luck to him for getting those brands and then reinventing them, albeit for a different market.
1: And also, by the way, anyone that thinks that, they ought to go and have a look around some of the flagships, Sports Direct branches. There's one on London's Oxford Street. I mean, these are very, very different.
0: Are they?
1: Yeah, they are.
0: Are they good?
1: Yeah, the criticism when he bought Lillywhites was absolutely spot on. I mean, it did look like a church jumble sale. But, I mean, what they've done with that Sports Direct site on Oxford Street, it's something to behold. And I think people, you know, people don't really know Michael Murray. He's far more sort of under the radar than his father-in-law, but he's a very, very smart guy. And when he got the job, everyone said, oh, this is a guy who knows about property. He's a property entrepreneur. Yeah. He's much more than that. He's a fashion entrepreneur as well.
0: Is there any couple of individuals who create more of an exacerbated opinion from city types, and which is what they're trying to do as well? And quite frankly, the city's been wrong too many times about this company.
1: Yeah. Well, the city never really forgave Mike Ashley when he brought Sports Direct to market all those years ago and took the trousers down of numerous fund managers, the corporate governance.
0: Figuratively, Ian.
1: Yes, it's a technical expression, yeah.
0: Okay.
1: But, I mean, the corporate governance was a bit ho-hum. You know, they put a former chief constable of Yorkshire in there, right. Keith Helloway. He was the chairman, so not someone with a vast amount.
0: This is so your wheelhouse, isn't it? You could write the book, couldn't you? What's coming up on the show?
1: Coming up on the show, we're going to look ahead to a big week, Steve. Glad you asked. With a raft of central bank decisions, and as earnings season kicks into gear, we'll be right back.

0: A number of central banks are due this week, with expectations of the Fed, Bank of England and the Bank of Japan will all hold rates as a pullback in the price of oil eased some inflation fears. That reads a tricky one, isn't it? Because we rallied aggressively the last few days, then we pulled back again this today. So who knows? Anyway, we'll get results from some of Europe's largest companies this week as well. Barclays and NatWest are expected to post bumper profits. Unilever will be one that we closely watch as a gauge on how consumers are dealing with rising costs from the fallout in the Middle East. And we've got a load of tech companies. A third of companies, in fact, they don't even have to be tech companies to be associated with tech anymore, I guess is the point that Ian was making earlier on about the industrials. Around a third of companies in the S&P 500 are due to report earnings this week amid high expectations, but here we go, rising concerns over AI CapEx. Microsoft, Meta, Amazon, Apple, Qualcomm will release results alongside a number of industrial, defense and healthcare names. The earnings growth for the S&P 500 companies which reported so far, it's been quite a stunning beat. There you go. According to LSEG, the growth of around 39% so far is the highest since the second quarter 2021. But if you were to exclude pandemic and non-recessionary environments, it would be the highest since 1976. Even Ian was young in 1976. So was I. It comes amid concerns over AI CapEx. I can do the ageist jokes because they're looking right back at me. Over AI CapEx and investments, as well as high-profile listings, with SpaceX's IPO helping Alphabet's EPS to jump 300% for the quarter. I don't know what Banu Baweja, chief strategist at UBS, was doing in 1976.
1: Was young. That's for sure.
0: How are you, buddy?
1: Very good.
0: Look, yeah. I've just thrown into the mix just about everything there. Earnings, well, I didn't mention the war, valuations, Chinese competition, IPO. I'm fascinated. We are lucky, the three of us, to be living in these times. But in order to coherently say what we think is going to happen next, that's the challenge. So where are you at?
1: What's interesting is, you know, as you said, earnings growth in the U.S. is spectacular, right? And expectations are spectacular as well. GDP growth in the U.S. is not spectacular.
0: But it's all right.
1: It's all right. I mean, it's that trend, right? We're going to get GDP this week, and it's going to be probably 1.8, so close to trend. Earnings are at 95 percentile. Yeah. Margins are at 100 percentile. So the key question, I think, really where U.S. is exceptional is margins. It's less sales, more earnings, but within earnings, it's really the margins, right?
0: So you've absolutely piqued my interest. So earnings versus the economy.
1: Yeah, earnings versus the economy. It's because some of the most cyclical sectors, like semiconductors, have become acyclical, right? And all of that is due to really one main factor, which is hyperscaler CapEx. I mean, that's the sort of central node of this market, much more than oil prices, much more than Fed, both of which are relevant, but really it's hyperscaler CapEx which is driving the semiconductors trade and the kind of free cash flow that these companies have been seeing.
0: I'll push back gently.
1: Yeah.
0: We're going to see. Oh, I've got the number here. Got the number. Done it already. In lieu of this, Alphabet up to $205 billion, 2026. Amazon, $200 billion, 2026. Meta, the same year, up to $145 billion. Microsoft, we think, somewhere in Asia, is $190 billion. That CapEx tells me nothing about the conversion to profitability.
1: Which is why the market is now worrying about it. So there's
0: Not really. If you look at the move on some of these stocks from their low of the last 52 weeks to where they are now, albeit off the top.
1: But Steve, the market is treating the same CapEx. So Alphabet beat last week, right? It beat Tesla didn't. Alphabet beat quite last week in a big way, and yet the stock was down 7% after that, right? So the way CapEx is being treated in Q2 is, despite the fact that the earnings is quite strong.
0: But it doesn't tell us how this story ends. It's like, I don't know where we are in the Marvel trilogy or the Star Wars trilogy and this one, but it's kind of giving a new ingredient into the story, but it's not telling us the end result.
1: No, it isn't. But it nonetheless is telling us that now we need to see the profitability come through for the market to continue with these gains. That's where look, the kind of earnings expectations we have, 27% over the next 12 months, these are very high numbers. For the market to be able to beat this and continue to go up at a time when real rates have been rising. And real rates have been rising in a big way, right? If you look at the five-year real rate in the U.S., it's gone up by 100 basis points since March. So valuations are not going to help us in a big way here, we don't think. So it's going to be down to earnings. Can earnings beat 27%? That, you know, will the market be able to convert this CapEx? Will these companies be able to convert this CapEx into profitability? I think that's going to be the big question. Q2, the market is more skeptical than it was in Q1. That's
2: right,
1: for sure.
2: So arguably, given what's been going on. But, I mean, how sustainable is this margin story?
1: Well, we're at 100 percentile. I would argue it's not sustainable, right? Because, I mean, the kind of inflation that we have seen in the U.S., acyclical inflation. This is not inflation that's demand-driven, right? So a lot of the inflation that you're seeing is because of either tariffs, you know, 301, or the tariffs have once again come up despite the fact that they were sort of taken down by the Supreme Court earlier. Plus you have capex also from oil, inflation also from oil prices. So this is acyclical inflation coming, and that is going to tell on the margins. Maybe not immediately on tech margins, because those margins are close to 35%, right? But we are talking about the other industrial companies that you were earlier speaking about, which are sort of now intersecting with the tech universe. That's where margins could be impacted. For the consumer stocks, margins could be impacted. For financials, margins could be impacted. So as if oil prices continue or even stay at these levels, I don't think these margins are completely sustainable. So there will be questions on earnings in the US as well.
2: And where would you expect the pain to be felt first? I mean, one wonders how long consumer-related stocks and retail stocks in the US can hold up. Tariffs, the interesting thing was, tariffs didn't feed through to higher prices last time around. That may not be the case this time around, and particularly not with oil at this level.
1: But 2018-19 teaches us that it takes time for tariff inflation to come through. So we do think there's upside risks too. By the way, everyone's worried about inflation except the inflation market, right? So if you look at break-evens in the US, 5-year break-evens, 10-year break-evens, this is inflation break-evens, they're at a 3-month low. So they're not worried about that market. And I think what the market does worry about, the inflation break-evens market, including that, is a little bit of a slowdown in the consumer because real disposable incomes are going to be hurt. Now, that's going to be a crucial call going into the Fed this week as well. The Fed is going to worry that labor market is fine. It's not great. There are sort of mixed signs out there. But real disposable income growth for the consumer, and the consumer has been helped by fiscal, that's probably, we're on the other side of that fiscal help, that the consumer could slow down. And that's one of the reasons why, in a very close call, we think the Fed is not likely to hike this week. And going back to the margins then, if real disposable incomes for the U.S. consumer are weak, then it stands to reason that in the consumer discretionary sector, in the financial sector, you should see lower margins. That, by the way, is also true for Europe. We would also see, if oil prices, especially if oil prices continue to stay high, you would expect that the consumer and the financials will see a little bit of a squeeze out here. Historically, these are the two sectors that have suffered the most in oil shocks. Mm.
2: So you don't think the Fed's going to go this week, September?
1: Most likely not, because we do think that inflation pressures are going to recede relative to the first half of this year. We think the consumer is going to slow relative to the first half of this year. If the Fed does go, it's a close call. If the Fed does go this week because they just run out of patience, like Waller has been arguing, we're just running out of patience. We don't care why inflation is here. As long as it's above 3%, it's our job, sort of a la Taylor rule, to try and fix it. If they go in June, then the chances of September are very high as well. I think if they do not go in June, then you will get enough of a consumer slowdown between July and September. That you will see the Fed not moving in September either. So on balance, we think the Fed's going to be on hold for the remaining part of this year, and the next move is going to be a cut, and that's not priced.
0: Tie the big two tenets of this conversation together. We've talked about inflation, oil on one side, and what central banks do, and then we've talked about technology on the other side as well. How sensitive is the technology side of things to interest rates at the moment, given everything we've just said about raising capex, about more financing via the bond markets, about higher spreads over sovereign debt and what have you, for like the Meta when they bring out a new data center? We're seeing that the yields are picking up on what the money on the level they have to raise at as well. How sensitive is the story we're seeing about money being raised in technology and the lack of profitability clarity yet with the interest rate and inflation story as well? Because, and I'll just say as a caveat, sometimes when we see the less inflation concerns, the technology stocks just skyrocket.
1: I think, in fact, technology stocks have not been that sensitive to the interest rate environment, because as I was just saying to Ian, you've seen US real interest rates rise by 100 basis points in the 5-year, 100 basis points since March. That's a very large move. That's almost sort of a 2022 kind of a move. Yeah. And yet technology stocks have done quite well. However, if we now continue to see this...
0: They haven't done that well, have they?
1: Well, I mean, through Q2, they have done quite well. Of course they have. I mean, if you look at semiconductor stocks, the momentum stock index has done extremely...
0: Well, Micron's lost, off the top of my head, $300 off its highs.
1: If you look at off its highs, yes, but where did it go from March? So we're talking about the time since liquidity began to tighten. We're looking at the relationship between liquidity. And so if you look at sort of beginning of March, U.S. real interest rates have risen by 100 basis points since then. And if you look at the Philadelphia Semiconductor Index, the overall index, it's done. I would argue that they have not worried about it so much. But now, if credit spreads begin to come under pressure because of the margins question, I think the momentum trade, which is the semiconductors trade, which is so the momentum and semiconductors are almost the same thing. The one thing the momentum trade doesn't like is a big surprise of a liquidity shock, right? So if the Fed was to hike, only 9 basis points surprised. If the Fed was to hike, that will be a surprise for tech. I would argue that particularly the momentum trade, which is semis, will get hurt.
0: Great.
2: Barnum, got to leave it there, I'm afraid. Great to see you this morning. Thank you. Barnum Bawedja from UBS, chief strategist, of course. Well, coming up on the show, 10-year gilt yields remain above the 5% handle for the longest period since July 2008. As Andy Burnham marks his first week in number 10 Downing Street, we'll have much more on that after this short break.

0: 800-545-5522.
1: Welcome to Squawkbox Europe. I'm Ian King with Steve Sedgwick. These are your headlines. Oil prices plunge as Iran reportedly says it will hold off on strikes as long as the US does the same, as Donald Trump's advisers raise fears over munitions supplies. Risk on, a temporary reprieve in hostilities sends European equities higher to start the week, with travel and leisure stocks leading the gains as investors brace for a big week of corporate earnings and central bank decisions. AstraZeneca backs its full-year targets, touting strong growth for its oncology drugs, as the pharma group's CFO tells CNBC she's confident in the company's pipeline.
2: We have a whole bunch more coming later this year, as well as next year. We have probably about 20 phase 3 studies reading out in the next 18 months. And, you know, if we have the same success rate, I think we'll be pretty happy.

0: Well, a pretty upbeat start to the week in Europe right now. All of the main European indices are in positive territory right now. The DAX in Germany north of 1% up right now. It's with the yellow leader vest right now. FTSE up a third of 1%. CAC 40 up 0.2%. The MIB in Milan up just over 0.5%. In terms of the sectors that are outperforming this morning, no real surprises given the decline in the oil price to see travel and leisure up there near the top of the leaderboard, along with retail, autos and parts also in positive territory. Not too many sectors below the break-even line right now, but oil and gas is 2% lower right now. Utilities, food and drink, more or less flatlining right now. Let's have a quick look at the US futures. Wasn't a positive week last week, another miserable week, in fact, in the US, but all of the main indices in the US being called to the upside right now. Obviously, huge week for earnings. Something like a third of the S&P 500 due to report this week. Now, the private equity space has had a few difficult months with concerns around performance and a lack of distributions. But our next guest says still conviction around PE and delivering real value is based on being selective. Ewan Finlay is EMEA head at Partners Capital. Ewan, welcome to you. I mean, obviously, public markets have been on a tear. What do you put this disparity down to?
1: Yeah, so with private equity has had relatively poor performance over the last 5 years in comparison to public markets. And in many cases, what we're seeing is the underlying earnings growth continues to be strong. The issue has been valuation headwinds. And so I think the valuations that private equity got to in the peak years, 2020, 2021, 2022, you're seeing the unwind of that over the subsequent years. And so, yes, earnings growth continues to be good. But as valuations have continued to slide, the end result's been somewhat lackluster relative to public markets. You've obviously had a very strong performance. And it is, I think it's worth noting just the differences in sectoral allocation between those two constituents. Public markets, you know, cyclical businesses, semiconductors, all the beneficiaries of AI, and private equity quite the opposite. In fact, large allocations to some of the subsectors that are more likely to be disrupted.
0: Yeah, I mean, it's an interesting point you make there about the strain being in some of these sort of peak valuations, 2019 to 2021. I mean, what proportion of these businesses are facing some sort of refinancing wall just now?
1: Many will come up. So if you had your debt issued in 2020, 2021, oftentimes there'll be 7-year debt terms. Most of these are refinanced prior to the absolute end of term. And so they're continually being refinanced as we speak. Debt markets continue to function reasonably effectively, though. And so I think we're seeing pockets of distress in credit markets as opposed to anything broad-based.
2: I mean, talking about private equity in the round and private debt in the round isn't going to get us a lot of knowledge. So let's kind of just drill in a little bit as well. Do you see that the cost of money, the higher interest rates we're seeing, the many people in the private equity and private debt markets expected, as one of the reasons why that performance remains underwhelming?
1: Yeah, I think so. And I think what we need to do is, to your point, bifurcate between vintages. So if you put your portfolio together in 2020, 2021, prior to the increase in interest rates, clearly that's been a very significant headwind. You know, the cost of the debt finance increased by 500 basis points. And so, absolutely, and it's had an impact on valuations, and it's an impact on reassigning cash flow to debt service. If you put your portfolio together in 2023, 24, 25, that was already in the price. You bought businesses knowing the cost of, the interest rate costs. You bought businesses knowing the valuations you were entering in and what the outlook might be. And so I think it's quite bifurcated. So when you see the performance in aggregate, yes, you're seeing this valuation slippage in 2020, 2021 vintages. From 23, 24 onwards, actually, performance looks pretty strong.
2: Why are we not seeing, why is the I mean, Ian and I have, as have you, Ewan, I'm sure, seen so many cycles of IPOs, and then de-equitization seems to be, of course, the current, the big trend of the last 10, 15, 20 years. Well, why isn't the IPO market coming from the private equity arena more fluid? Why are we not seeing, given the disparity that Ian and you just talked about in the first answer, between strong public markets and tricky private markets?
1: Yeah, so my view on this is the IPO market's changed quite fundamentally over the years. So the constituents of public markets, we've seen a move from active to passive. So firstly, are the passive indices, or is this company going to be in the passive indices or not? And then on the active piece, a large part's gone to quant, a large part's gone to the pod shops that are not long-term buyers of IPOs.
2: Right.
1: So if you're IPOing a $10 billion business, industrial business, you know, who's watching? Who cares anymore? And so I think the IPO market for many of the large cap private equity owned businesses has become very challenging by virtue of that dynamic.
2: Oh, that's fascinating.
0: So you expect where you do see owners exiting these investments, we're going to see more continuation funds then, basically.
1: I think we will. I think the continuation fund is here to stay. But the exit market, I think your degrees of freedom if you're exiting a large business owned by private equity have been declining over the years. Now, if you're IPOing SpaceX or Anthropic, I think it flies off the shelf. But if you're in that, you know, $10 to $15 billion range trying to IPO classically private equity owned business, I think it'll be a challenge.
2: So can I just, before he comes in with a really smart question, can I ask you a dumb question? Isn't continuation fund exactly for once what it does on the tin? It says, well, it's the industry finding somewhere within the industry to put assets which it doesn't know what to do with, rather than actually finding another buyer outside of the industry.
1: There's the debate rages on continuation vehicles.
2: Okay, so it doesn't sound like, from your answer, it's quite as stupid a question as I thought.
1: Well, the debate rages. You know, so some people hate continuation vehicles. Yeah. They don't like the conflicts of interest. They say, I paid the private equity manager quite a lot of money, and part of what I was paying you for was to optimise my exit.
2: Right.
1: Others love continuation vehicles. They say these are the very best assets that a private equity manager's owned for 5 years. They know exactly what they're going to do with the business, and therefore the risk-adjusted return of participating in continuation vehicles is as high as you can get. The debate ranges. Our view, the devil's in the detail. There are good businesses that are being put in continuation vehicles, and there's less good businesses being put in continuation vehicles.
2: We've got a bit of time. This all comes down to price, Ewan. I mean, I could sell you 1,000 tins of baked beans now at 10p each. You'd snap them off me. But if I tried to sell you those baked beans at a fiver each, you'd tell me where to jump as well. It's the same with your industry, isn't it? It's about the willingness of the people who own the assets to hit the market price.
1: I think that's right. I think the largest determinant of the dearth of exits has been valuation. A host of assets that were bought 5 years ago at valuations that are no longer the appropriate price, and therefore they're being held for longer. I think that there's other factors, there's other accoutrements, but I think that's the number one issue with exits.
0: Is that going to be a permanent shift in the market, though? I mean, traditionally, typically, hold period was sort of 3 to 4 years, and now, as you say, it's up to 6 or 7.
1: So the question, at least the way I grapple with this, is the dearth of exits is a cyclical issue, i.e. it's a valuation issue we've just been described, or is it a structural issue, i.e. the IPO window, the IPO issues that we just talked about? I think for the middle market, it's a cyclical issue. I think that you will be able to sell middle market businesses because there's many different buyers. I think for large cap companies, the larger end of private equity, I think it could be more structural.
0: Interesting, you say cyclical issues there. If one is parochial and looks at the UK right now, I mean, there was the class of 21. There were all these duds that came to market, Deliveroo, Dr. Martens. Well, Dr. Martens was a great company. It was just overvalued at the IPO. How long before traditional asset managers forgive the industry for some of those?
1: I think they're isolated and isolated incidents in an asset class that has a very wide range of high quality businesses and lower quality businesses. And I think you'll see that when a number of businesses that we've seen IPO recently have performed very well in public markets. So I don't know the answer. I suspect they already have, but I suspect ultimately it's asset specific.
2: Sorry, we sound like we're beating up an industry. I mean, there's some brilliant players who are doing very well in the industry as well. We were talking about the elongation of the holding period of assets just there as well, with the continuation and beyond. There's the other side of the equation as well, where actually I've been told that the blur, the line between VC

0: Well, I think there are isolated incidents in an asset class that has a very wide range of high quality businesses and lower quality businesses. And I think you'll see that when a number of businesses that we've seen IPO recently have performed very well in public markets. So I don't know the answer. I suspect they already have, but I suspect ultimately it's asset specific.
1: And sorry, we sound like we're beating up an industry. I mean, there's some brilliant players who are doing very well in the industry as well. We were talking about the elongation of the holding period of assets just there as well, with the continuation and beyond. There's the other side of the equation as well, where actually I've been told that the line between VC and private equity is blurring as private equity tries to get in earlier to get a little bit of the slice of that technology side of the equation that we were just talking about earlier on as well.
0: Is there some reason why you have a competitive advantage that will get you into the top 10% of venture managers?
1: Yeah.
0: Can you access them? Can you select them? Can you identify them? And so if you believe you have that competitive advantage, there is no better asset class. Yeah. Top 10% of venture would be the best thing you could possibly do. It's just that the average person is not going to get it.
1: No.
0: And so unless you have that competitive advantage, I wouldn't touch venture. We think there's decent evidence to suggest that we do, and therefore it's been one of our better sources of return across our business over the last 5 years. And with so many of these private businesses staying private for longer and the innovation happening in private markets, it's why you're seeing the dynamic you described, but it's also why it remains quite a large allocation in our portfolios.
1: What a fascinating conversation. Thank you so much indeed for joining us both today. Really enjoyed it. And a very candid conversation. Ewan Findlay, EMEA head at Partners Capital. Just there a second. Thank you very much indeed for that. Okay, a couple of flashes coming out of France as well. The finance minister, impact of these wildfires is like thunder hitting the economy. So says the French finance minister today. And the French tech company Lectra is saying it's temporarily closing its Bordeaux site, but there is no damage to these facilities at this stage. Closing its Bordeaux Cestas site due to fires nearby. And you can see there the shares not doing anything in this session, but have been hit by 27% so far this year. I would imagine most of that decline is non-wildfire related. It's been 1 week, feels longer, since Andy Burnham became Prime Minister of the UK, delivering delivering a swathe of policy announcements and the opening of Number 10 North in Manchester. That was my Manchester voice. Apologies to everyone in Manchester. The past week has also Number 10 North. The past week has also seen the 10-year gilt yield jump above the 5% handle, thanks to concerns over government spending and the impact from oil prices being back around the $100 a barrel mark. The 10-year yield remained above the 5% handle all week long, its longest stretch since July 2008, whilst the pound ended a three-week positive streak, as concerns over the UK's fiscal outlook clashed with rate hike expectations from the Bank of England. Quick look at those gilts, and we'll take a look. We'll drill into where that longer end is currently trading. Well, there you go. The 10-year, 4.9859. And the pound sterling, well, it's been very stable, really. The truth be known, 133.42. But it's been within quite a tight range for a long time. And the FTSE 100 over the past week has done this, up 0.4%. UK bankers are worried. What are they worried about? OK, they're worried that Burnham could target them with a larger tax bill in order to plug gaps in Britain's finances amid ambitious spending policies. Chancellor Healey, yes, exactly, different Healey, could, for the older audience out there, could hike the bank surcharge, a specific tax on banks' profits, which currently stands at 3%. The Trades Union Congress estimates that 16% surcharge would raise £24 billion over 4 years.
2: Yeah, wouldn't do much for lending, I don't suppose, would it?
1: No.
2: The boss of one of Labour's biggest union backers is urging Andy Burnham to award a £2.4 billion satellite contract to Airbus rather than US rival Lockheed Martin, amid fears hundreds of jobs could be at risk. Sharon Graham, General Secretary of the Unite Union, says it would be a massive mistake to choose a US company. Well, the UK's new Defence Secretary, Wes Streeting, has said he will resign from government if a near £5 billion gap in the country's defence investment plan is not plugged. The previous Prime Minister, Sir Keir Starmer, had earmarked an extra £15 billion to defence spending over a four-year period, but around a third of that was unfunded. Well, of course, the hilarious thing, Steve, is that the former Defence Secretary, who resigned because there wasn't enough money coming from the Treasury to fund defence spending, is now Chancellor.
1: He's now Chancellor. Well, yeah. And also, by the way, I just checked something.

0: because we're both looking at the Healy card.
1: Yes.
0: Just confirming there's no relationship there.
1: None whatsoever.
0: None whatsoever. No. And a lot of you know what we're talking about. Some of you just think same old rubbish, don't know what you're talking about. Dennis Healy, who was the Chancellor of the Exchequer.
1: 1976 to 1979.
0: In the Callaghan government.
1: Yep.
0: He was the Chancellor of the Exchequer. We're doing a very tough time for Great Britain, dare I say.
1: Terrible time, yeah. I mean, he had to go to the IMF for a rescue.
0: And it was partly because of the financial policies of the Labour government then that led to Thatcherism and Margaret Thatcher coming in 1979.
1: Yeah, it was indeed. I mean, it depends. I mean, you, as Michael Parkinson said, you meet all the best people down memory lane. I mean, the story here, of course, everyone thinks that Margaret Thatcher introduced monetarism. It was actually Jim Callaghan and Dennis Healy. And Callaghan gave a famous speech at the Labour Party conference where he said, we used to think you could inflate your way out of these issues, but all it did was add it to unemployment.
0: And the reason why we mention this is, of course, because the metaphors from the 1970s, 1980s, they're all there for us to see.
1: Absolutely.
0: In fact, the new Prime Minister, Andy Burnham, has said actually that he wants to turn the tide on Thatcherism and perhaps go back to a different kind of economy.
1: Well, yeah, I'm not sure any of us want to go back to what was there in the 1970s.
0: No, it's pretty horrendous, wasn't it?
1: It was.
0: Strikes as well. But Andy Burnham, I mean, so far, I think we can just say briefly, I think all I've heard so far in the first week is wrangling, pretty much intra-party, in his own party, wrangling about whether his measures and his eye-catching measures are funded or not. And he hasn't even got to the serious stuff yet.
1: No. And this is fairly small beer, by the way, Steve. But it's a billion here, a billion there, which I think Ronald Reagan famously said, you're talking real money. Mm. But the point is, the fact that even these fairly small measures, like a £2 cap on bus fares, he hasn't even been able to cost that adequately.
0: Well, not according to Darren Jones, anyway.
1: No, but I mean, that does, you know, the market will be looking at this surely and thinking, okay, well, these are fairly small fry measures.
0: But do you know what I'm heartened about, being that I want strong finances or better fiscal position, is that if we're having these public debates about the minutiae, and as you say, a billion here, billion there, when it gets to more serious stuff, I'm hoping that they don't make some form of catastrophic mistake and put forward policies that aren't funded that are worth tens, if not hundreds of billions of pounds.
1: Exactly. Well, our old pal Simon French over at Panmure Liberum has done a very good piece in the Times on this morning. He says that the markets know, essentially, this government is boxed in. They can't break the manifesto commitments, so they can't raise taxes. The Parliamentary Labour Party won't let them cut benefits. They've got nowhere to go. They can't really raise taxes. They can't cut spending. They're boxed in. The markets know that.
0: Which is why when you've seen six prime ministers, now seven prime ministers since Brexit, it's easy to be cynical about what any government can do of either stripes as well.
1: Yeah, quite. Which is why it's all about the vibes.
0: Oh, don't talk about vibes. Vibes. This show's all about vibes. Yeah. Coming up on the show, CXMT. Again, how many of you had heard of CXMT? All right, OK, all of you, apparently. Yeah, only because you've watched the show. Becomes the largest listed company in China by total market cap. Wow. After a blockbuster market debut. We'll have more with Kai after the break.

0: back. Memory chip maker CXMT has gone public in a blockbuster Shanghai IPO. It's now the largest listed company in China by total market capitalization. Elaine filed this report.
1: A sizzling debut has turned CXMT into China's most valuable listed company. China's leading state-backed DRAM maker surged more than 470% in its first minutes of trading and climbed as much as 530% at one point, lifting its market value to above $480 billion. The rally reflects a buildup of investor appetite, a limited public float of just 6.7%, and CXMT's scarcity value as China's only listed pure-play DRAM company. Theodore Shou, the CEO of Yiyi Capital, says the memory chip cycle is near its peak and could remain there for some time. But he warns that the stock's early gains are being driven largely by sentiment and its valuation could gradually fall back in line with the broader market. CXMT is now the world's fourth largest DRAM producer behind Samsung, SK Hynix, and Micron. And it still trails these companies technologically, but strong domestic demand is giving it greater pricing power. Reuters has reported that CXMT has raised prices even for Huawei, rejected its request for relief, and in some cases charged more than its South Korean rivals. That points to growing commercial leverage, but major challenges remain for the company. U.S.-led export controls continue to limit CXMT's access to advanced lithography equipment, and analysts say that today's high margins, driven by tight supply and over-demand, won't last forever in this cyclical industry. So the longer-term test is whether CXMT can use its IPO funding to narrow that technology gap before global supply expands. CXMT is also expanding its capacity, which could allow the company to sell to both Chinese and overseas buyers, although Chinese authorities have reportedly asked CXMT and the country's other memory giant, YMTC, to prioritize domestic customers. Yiyi Capital's show says CXMT will eventually become a global leader, but at current valuations, retail investors should be cautious about rushing in, he says. For CNBC Business News, I'm Elaine Yu in Hong Kong.
2: Very nice, Elaine. Thank you. A White House official has accused Chinese AI company Moonshot of using NVIDIA's advanced chips despite an export ban. Kai joins us. Kai, you've written a great article online, which I think Ritika's going to tease in a moment. Oh, no, it's Ian. Which basically underlines something. There's been a perennial problem, isn't it, that Chinese companies are getting hold of US tech.
3: Yeah, that's exactly it. And

0: Guided by a shared purpose and a spirit of collaboration, Emory University students push each other to think creatively and work cooperatively, knowing that different perspectives lead to new ideas.
1: What makes Emory special is that it has very rigorous academics, but a community that is willing to support each other. People are always willing to study together and work hard together.
0: Learn more at emory.edu.
2: This, the White House official said, happened at a data center physically housed in Thailand. And this is a bit of a tricky area for US lawmakers because, well, exporting these chips to China, it requires a license. You need certain controls and it wouldn't be allowed for the most advanced chips. These laws weren't designed for the age of cloud platforms, for the age of remote access. And there are loopholes potentially that these companies can exploit. This isn't the first time that we've heard of this. There were reports earlier this year of tech giants, including Alibaba and the like of ByteDance, which makes TikTok, alongside its own AI models, of also offshoring its compute.
3: It sounds to me that there's nothing the US can do about this. Or can they?
2: Well, there are new laws being pushed through to try and restrict this further. So the US is looking to close these loopholes, as I mentioned. There's a proposed bipartisan legislation. This is called the Remote Access Security Act. And this basically looks to restrict remote access to the most critical hardware and software. It passed the House of Representatives in January. It's currently awaiting action in the Senate.
3: But if you want to own not only the AI story stateside, and let's say in Europe as well, you want to own the global ecosystem, you're going to have to still export your technology and your chips, aren't you? You're going to have to, otherwise the Chinese, well, as you say, if they're only just behind, they'll own that ecosystem. Isn't this also a battle about who owns the global ecosystem rather than the domestic one?
2: Yeah, look, and there's more and more work being done in China to bolster its own AI hardware sector. You know, one of the big stories this morning is about the chip maker in China. Its shares going through the roof. And this is because
3: the one that everyone's going to pretend they've always known about. Like
2: yeah,
3: me.
2: Yeah, and myself.
3: Yeah, you knew about it.
2: I did. But like this is like we're going to be hearing a lot more about these Chinese companies who are otherwise a little bit less known in the US, but now they are becoming mainstream. They're becoming everyday knowledge.
4: By the way, could the Trump administration lash out at Thailand in retaliation for this?
2: That's a potential way that they could go. I think it remains to be seen exactly how US lawmakers are going to respond to this. They're also looking at bringing in new legislation that makes it harder to do these things. But this just plays into the wider geopolitical ramifications of this AI arms race that we're
3: seeing. Really, really interesting. And Kai's story is on CNBC.com. Thanks, Kai. Coming up on the show, Wall Street on the front foot ahead of a major week of central bank decisions, corporate earnings and economic data. We'll break it all down next.

0: Welcome to Scorebox Europe. I'm Steve Sedgwick with Ian King, and these are your headlines. Oil prices, well, they're falling quite heavily, down around about 5 to 6%, as Iran reportedly says it will hold off on strikes as long as the US does the same. This as Trump advisors raise fears over munitions supplies. Risk on, a temporary reprieve in hostilities sends European equities and US futures higher, with investors bracing for a big week of corporate earnings and central bank decisions.
1: AstraZeneca backs its full-year targets, touting strong demand for its oncology drugs, as the pharma group's CFO tells CNBC she's confident in the company's pipeline.
2: We have a whole bunch more coming later this year, as well as next year. We have probably about 20 phase 3 studies reading out in the next 18 months. And, you know, if we have the same success rate, I think we'll be pretty happy.
1: Hundreds of thousands of people are displaced as wildfires tear across France and Spain, with French President Emmanuel Macron set to hold a crisis cabinet meeting today, while Spanish Prime Minister Pedro Sanchez warns of difficult hours ahead.

0: Well, obviously a tricky week last week again on Wall Street, but all of the main US indices are being called higher right now. The Nasdaq being called 1% higher, in fact. And that is partly reflected by the fact there's been a very positive opening here in Europe so far this morning. All of the main continental Europeans in positive territory. The DAX out in front with the yellow leader jersey, currently more than 1% higher. In terms of the sector gainers, well, everything that you might imagine benefiting from a lower oil price is leading the way there. As you can see, retail, travel and leisure, all in positive territory there. 2% to the good, in fact, tech and autos, the other leading sectors. To the downside, well, as you might expect, oil and gas is among them. That's off just shy of 2%. Utilities, food and bev and basic resources, all so below the flat line as well.
1: The United States and Iran have held fire for two straight days in order to allow for more time for diplomacy. Over the weekend, the Iranian foreign ministry said there had been some movement in talks with mediators over the Strait of Hormuz. The temporary relief comes after nearly 2 weeks of U.S. attacks amid concerns over depleted U.S. munitions stockpiles. Well, speaking to Fox News on Sunday, the U.S. ambassador to the United Nations, Mike Waltz, dismissed reports that the U.S. is pulling back its military campaign in order to preserve its weapons stockpiles.
2: Well, he has a number of escalation options, whether that is infrastructure, power that is powering the IRGC and their war economy. And I won't take any options off the table here for the president. But I can tell you, and I just spoke with our great Secretary Hegseth, all of those options are on the table. We have everything we need to conduct this campaign. And this is because of the investments President Trump made right out the gate in our military. We inherited a difficult situation with many of our munitions having been given over in Ukraine, a lot of them expended in the Houthis. But we are rebuilding with cheaper, faster, more technologically capable as we are conducting this campaign. And so there should be no doubt that the military has what it's need and is moving even more assets into the region.
1: Well, the oil price has reacted accordingly to the headline news. We are at $91.52 on Brent, having been over $100 a barrel at our peak at the tail end of last week. WTI still trading at $84.81. And if you're buying a gallon of gasoline in the United States, you're still paying just over $4. Let's take a look at U.S. oil majors as we go into the market. To start, we are seeing Chevron and Exxon, Conoco and Occidental all down a very uniform 3%. Dan joins us now. Dan, what is really fascinating is they're just, from what I understand, trying to work out if there is a way they can work out the southern and northern route to get traffic through the Strait of Hormuz. They're not talking about any of the thorny, longer-term issues, which, of course, they went into this war for.
3: That's exactly right. And that's what is going to make the meeting between President Trump and Prime Minister Netanyahu as soon as tomorrow in Washington, D.C., critical to watch. Oil traders looking for any signals that the president could escalate this conflict or if this pause will continue. Either way, oil prices tumbling right now as we see 2 weeks of strikes between the U.S. and Iran giving way to a pause. As you've just flagged, Brent breaking below 90 USD today. Both contracts actually snapping what is a three-week rally that pushed Brent back above 100 USD. So we're looking at like a $9 or $10 reversal right now, with crude still down by more than 5% on both contracts. Analysts at IG putting it pretty plainly this morning, and I like this. They say the price action in oil this morning clearly reflects the market's desperation for positive news. They also go on to say that while this is the first tangible signal of de-escalation, the reasons behind it are less clear. There's little explanation from the U.S. Also, it hasn't led to any meaningful pickup in vessel flows through the Strait of Hormuz, which is, of course, what the market is watching very closely. Analysts at ING say we're not going to see a recovery until we know how this pause proceeds. As you've just heard, the U.S. ambassador to the UN, Mike Waltz, there speaking at the weekend, saying President Trump has paused attacks to give diplomacy more time. And Axios also reports today that CENTCOM's own commander, Admiral Brad Cooper, told the White House that strikes had reached the limit of what air power could achieve. His message to Trump was either return to full war or stop. And of course, President Trump chose to stop. That's according to Axios. What's interesting here, though, is that oil prices are pulling lower, even though the Houthis are not pausing. They claim to have struck Aramco oil facilities at Jizan and Yanbu over the weekend. Neither the Saudi government nor Aramco have confirmed that, but this is important because any flare-up in the Red Sea or in Hormuz could, of course, be a catalyst for the president's decision to resume strikes. So again, watching and waiting to see exactly what comes out of this meeting between Netanyahu and Trump in D.C. later this week. It's back over to you.
0: All right, Dan, thanks for that. Much appreciated. And for more on the oil complex, join us tomorrow for our interview with Baker Hughes CEO Lorenzo Simonelli. That's at 7:30 London time. Now, AstraZeneca has reported second quarter revenue of $15.4 billion, broadly in line with estimates. The UK pharma giant also backed its full year forecasts. Well, speaking with CNBC earlier, AstraZeneca's CFO Iridana Sarin discussed its nerve drug Wainua, which sent shares tumbling earlier this month after it unexpectedly failed a trial.
4: I don't know if they're being too cautious on the pipeline. I think going back to when we set our target for $80 billion back in May of 2024, we were always clear, you know, that's a risk-adjusted target. So some things in the pipeline will work and some things won't work. And we had a very broad and deep pipeline. So this year alone, for example, we have 20, you know, potentially phase three readings out. This was one of them. We've also had six very strong positive readouts, including three for new molecular entities. When you look at all the studies that have read out over the last 2 years, we've had a 75% success rate in those studies. Industry average is probably closer to 60%.
0: Vodafone has reported a strong rise in first quarter service revenue with gains across all segments. The company also said it's seen a boost from the consolidation of Three UK. And the takeover deadline for Fraser Group's near €2 billion deal for German fashion house Hugo Boss is today, with the UK retailer's €38 per share offer branded financially inadequate by the company as it urged shareholders to reject the deal.
1: And we're going to get results from some of the biggest companies in Europe this week. Barclays and NatWest are expected to both post bumper profits. Whilst Unilever results will be closely watched as a gauge on how consumers are dealing with rising costs from the fallout of the Middle East conflict. And around a third of companies in the S&P 500 are due to report earnings this week amid high expectations, but also rising concerns over AI capex. Microsoft, Meta, Amazon, Apple and Qualcomm will all release results alongside a number of industrial, defense and healthcare names. Mike Gallagher is the Director of Research at Continuum Economics and joins us now. Mike, what is top of your mind this week?
5: I think there's actually two things. One, does this pause in hostilities in the Straits of Hormuz lead to a quieter period and potentially sort of a ceasefire? And in that context, you've got to say that Trump's coming under a lot of domestic pressure because gasoline prices are back above $4. That, I think, is the driving motivation ahead of the November midterms. The second issue is, you know, getting a sense of what's happening in terms of AI-related revenues, particularly sort of the labs. So Anthropic and OpenAI have had booming revenues. They'll want to see some of that story reflected in the results from some of the hyperscalers this week. If it is, then that'll keep the AI story on track. There is more volatility now in the AI story because shrinking cash flows, extra borrowing, loss-making companies floating does actually sort of produce a degree of turbulence. But as long as the AI labs revenues are continuing to boom, then that can probably keep the AI story. If it doesn't, then we can see another correction.
1: You mentioned revenues twice there, not profitability. Is profitability just so in the long grass that we're just not going to care about it for a couple of years? It's the revenues we need to focus on.
5: I think it's the revenues come first and then the profitability later
1: into the latter
5: part of this decade.
1: But nobody's now, you're saying they're beginning to question the capex side of things. Are they also on the other side of the ledger beginning to question where's the money?
5: Well, I think some people are questioning, you know, the revenue growth and whether it will continue at this rate, because some of the larger U.S. corporates that are applying AI are actually looking to see, you know, what value for money they're actually sort of getting. And I think we need to sort of see how the story sort of develops. At one stage, one of the quarterly seasons might bring us less good news, and that could produce a deeper correction in the tech sector, which then spills over to the market as a whole, given the Fed story.
0: Mm. I was very interested there. You talked about what's on your mind right now. Lest we forget, Trump has just piled tariffs on 60 of his trade partners again. People seem to be taking it in their stride.
5: I think they are to a degree, because the moves that we saw on Friday actually are more or less equal to the lapsing 10% under the Section 122. There is more tariffs to come. So under Section 301, he's got another 16 countries going to slap tariffs on. Tariffs will be higher, but I think they're a secondary story in terms of US inflation to, first of all, energy prices, and secondly, the AI boom, which is producing some US-specific inflation. So it's an interesting story, but I think it's further down the queue compared to the big issues.
0: Is there any doubt in your mind that these tariffs won't stick? I mean, the last lot of tariffs were all overturned by the Supreme Court, ultimately.
5: I think most of the lawyers in the US regard Section 301 as bulletproof. The Section 322, the 50% against Canada, that's more questionable, and I think that will be legally challenged. But part of what Trump's doing is not just raising revenue, trying to reindustrialize the US, it's also negotiating. So it's hitting people over the head with a big stick and then actually trying to get a trade deal.
1: Yeah. You made an interesting comment, I made a note of it, talking about the tech sector and its relationship to the market as a whole. I can't help thinking the tech sector is the market as a whole now. Mike, than the three of us have seen in our careers. And at any point, and there are stunningly large amount of data points, that the semis and the cutting-edge tech companies are now more of the market and the companies feeding into it than in any historical comparison. That worries me a little bit.
5: That certainly is sort of true, but you need something to derail the tech story. And as long as you've kind of got the crux of the AI story remaining, you'll see intermittent corrections in tech, and we're probably due a correction at some stage, but it's not going to be a wholesale big shakeout. So that would be the thing that will worry us. In terms of the market as a whole, yes, we've got an increase in concentration in terms of tech, but the other sectors, remember, have got a soft consumer, and they've got a Fed that's debating whether or not they need to pull the trigger and raise rates potentially in September.
1: Which makes me think there is no port in the storm. If you're saying, well let's put it into the ones who are exposed to the consumer, the ones who are exposed to interest rates, the ones exposed to tech. With the Venn diagram, I can't find anywhere to have a port in the storm in equities, or can I?
5: Well, not certainly in US equities. There is an argument that in terms of portfolios that you look overseas still, where there is some sort of value. But the problem is that if you get a correction in US equities, it will spill over. I think if you look at current US yields, in inflation-adjusted terms, 10-year yields are relatively high compared, you're going back to the 1990s to kind of get these type of real yields. So bonds are starting to become a hedge again to equities, and from a portfolio standpoint.
0: Yeah. I mean, which are the sectors that you're most interested in? Obviously, we've got a third of the S&P reporting this week, stacks of companies here in Europe likewise. What are you looking out for?
5: I think it's predominantly sort of tech. I think there's interesting stories elsewhere in the US equity market, but the market as a whole is going to be driven by what the tech sector is delivering, both in terms of AI lab-related revenue, so direct AI revenue, also CapEx after Alphabet's spending last week, what will happen there. And I think those are probably the key takeaways that we'll certainly look towards.
0: Just to go back to the comment you made just now about real yields being up at the sort of 1990s level, at what point does an investor look at the US and say, hang on, Trump's raised the US national debt by $3 trillion in the last 12 months. They're paying more than $1 trillion a year on servicing the national debt. And yet he's competing for capital with all of these incredibly fast-growing profitable companies potentially, at what point does the Treasury's market eventually say, look, okay, we know you're the ultimate currency of last reserve, but at what point do the bond vigilantes maybe start to hold the US Treasury market to the feet to the flame?
5: I think that they have already to a degree, because I think, you know, the adjustment in terms of nominal and real yields has been quite substantive over the last couple of years. I think the AI sort of debt story, the amount that they're borrowing, it takes away from other corporates rather than taking away from the government bond market, because you are getting a fair amount of compensation in terms of US Treasuries. So we don't think that we'll see that point in the next 12 or 24 months. You know, I think we think that we're fine. If we saw a deterioration in fiscal policy, that would be a different matter. But given that it looks likely that Republicans are going to lose the House, that means we're going to see fiscal policy being inert for the next couple of years.
1: You've stopped me just before I could finish off on Biden, but the Obama presidency, national debt rose between 8.4 and 9.3 trillion. Trump won, rose conservatively, different measures, but around about 8 trillion. Didn't get the Biden figure, but I can't believe it's hugely less as well. So I think we can say that politicians of all stripes have contributed to the current situation. Mr. Gallagher, thank you very much indeed for joining us. Nice to see you, Mike. Director of Research, of course, at Continuum Economics.
0: Well, coming up on the show, German business sentiment gets a boost in July. We'll break down the details next.

0: Welcome back. French President Macron is due to hold a crisis meeting today as wildfires spread across the country ahead of another heatwave this week. More than 330,000 people have been evacuated in France and Spain, with firefighters struggling to control massive blazes. Temperatures in France are expected to top 40 degrees again this week. Well, the French finance minister has described the wildfires as thunder hitting the economy. Just this morning, the French software firm Lectra announced it would temporarily close its Bordeaux-Sestas site due to fires nearby, while adding that no damage had been reported. Our German business sentiment was better than expected in July, despite uncertainty in the Middle East. The Ifo Institute's latest business climate index came in at 86.6, above expectations. So Clemens Fuest is the president of Ifo and joins us now. Clemens, very good morning to you. Bound to ask, what do you think was behind this improvement?
1: Good morning. I'd say it's two things. First of all, it comes from construction. That's as expected because there's the fixed fiscal package, public spending on infrastructure. But then more surprisingly, we have a positive reading from manufacturing. So companies are in particular more optimistic regarding the second half of the year. And that's related to improvements in incoming orders. So the German export machine, which was not going very well recently, is showing signs of life.
0: Interesting that you mention export orders there. I mean, clearly what's going on in the Middle East is overhanging everything right now. That's not had an impact, particularly on sentiment.
1: Well, it does, certainly in the energy-intensive parts of German manufacturing. If we look at the reading in the chemical industry, it's bad this month, so there are concerns. Just a few weeks ago, there was the expectation that things would improve, that there might be a deal between Iran and the U.S. Oil prices were going down, but it's very volatile. So with the recent hostilities, it's become worse, and certainly the chemical industry is worried about energy prices, and that's something we seen the data, but the rest of manufacturing is less energy intensive, and that explains why things are going better there.
0: Obviously, over the last week here on CNBC, we've been reporting quite extensively on the fact that the River Rhine's levels have fallen. That was quite a dislocation for a lot of manufacturing industry last time around. Are you starting to see any concerns being expressed about that?
1: We are, in fact. So water levels, again, are very low, and that is bound to have an impact. How strong that impact will be will depend, of course, on how the weather develops. But that is something that will affect German manufacturing. But it's not something that has prevented companies from being slightly more optimistic for the second half of the year. Of course, we are coming from very low levels, so it's recovery. And given the volatility of the situation, there's no guarantee this continues. But at the moment, companies don't seem to be too worried about transport.
2: Clemens, really good to see you today. I'm surprised that German manufacturing is looking more optimistic. And I take on board fully what you were saying about fiscal packages actually coming through now into the economy. But when one of the most systemically important companies in Germany, Volkswagen, and the CEO, Oliver Blumer, is talking about up to 100,000 job cuts, of which a large amount of those will be domestic. I can't see where the optimism's coming from.
1: We have to see that we are, with the IFO index, we are talking about monthly variations. The automotive industry has deep structural problems and struggles with adjustment. So what's going on is production is cut down, production within Germany is cut down because of high production costs, high wage costs, and the production is relocated to countries like Hungary or Slovakia with lower costs. And this is a process that will continue. The current recovery doesn't change that. But that's a more long-term structural process. In the short term, we have some positive readings.
2: Okay, fair enough. But, I mean, we still have a couple of big negatives. One is concerns about what Herr Merz can do as chancellor and what he can't do in order to galvanize the economy and the fiscal constraints upon him. And secondly, the high cost of energy, which you and Ian have already referenced as well. Neither of those appear to be going away.
1: Neither of those are going away. So what Germany really needs is structural change. And the bad growth performance we've had since 2019 shows the impact of these developments. But there is now, I would say, some consolidation. So manufacturing has adjusted to these problems. The automotive industry will continue to struggle, no doubt. And it will not be a growth driver of the future. I think that much is certain. Nevertheless, there are other sectors in the German economy that are going better, some domestic things like infrastructure, but then also if we think of certain types of specialized machinery producers, if we think about defense, so there are some expanding sectors that balance the overall picture.
2: Yeah, and you've kind of answered my next question, Clemens, is what sectors can, on a industrial scale, on a large scale, replace those auto companies, which you say will not be part of the bigger growth story going forward? Can specialized operators plus defense companies fill that gap?
1: They can offer some compensation, but they cannot fully compensate for the automotive industry. The automotive industry is the dominant industry in this country, and it's very hard to compensate for stagnation in that sector. So what will happen is structural change towards a somewhat smaller manufacturing sector in Germany. There's no way of avoiding that. But there are, within manufacturing, there are still some sectors that are going better. If we think about health equipment, for instance, if we think about companies like Siemens Energy or Siemens Engineers, there are very specialized producers of machinery, companies that are less exposed than others to Chinese competition because they are very specialized. They produce very specific products that are less dependent on scale. It is this kind of manufacturing that will drive growth in the future, and growth will have to come from other sectors, including the service sector.
0: And Clemens, in the recent past, you've been very clear that you think you need to see a big increase in business investment if you're going to drive any sort of meaningful growth. How many more months of improving sentiment do we need to see before business investment really starts to pick up?
1: Probably several months. Business investment, indeed, is very weak. Overall, private investment has fallen to the level of 2015. So Germany really has what you might call a lost decade behind it regarding private investment. And that trend has to be turned around. But for that to happen, we will need to see a couple of months of improved sentiment.
2: Really good to see you again, as ever, Clemens. Thank you for joining us with the latest findings from the IFO. Clemens Fuest, the president of that organization. Coming up on the show, again, this one's for our US audience. Others have heard me do this sketch a couple of times. CXMT. Come on, all of you at home now, or in the office, how many of you had actually heard of it before this week? Honestly? All right, OK, that's a few. CXMT becomes now the largest listed company in China by total market cap after a blockbuster market debut. We'll have more after the break. And I'll be honest with you guys, I didn't know who it was before this week.

0: work out there. Learn more at Skillco.com.
1: A very warm welcome to Scorebox Europe. I'm Steve Sedgwick with Ian King, and these are your headlines. Oil prices plunge as Iran reportedly says it will hold off on strikes as long as the US does the same. As Trump advisers raise fears over munitions suppliers. Risk on, a temporary reprieve in hostilities sends European equities and US futures higher as investors brace for a big week of corporate earnings and central bank decisions. AstraZeneca backs its full-year targets, touting strong demand for its oncology drugs. The group's CFO telling Ian and myself she is confident of the company's pipeline.
2: We have a whole bunch more coming later this year, as well as next year. We have probably about 20 phase 3 studies reading out in the next 18 months. And, you know, if we have the same success rate, I think we'll be pretty happy.
1: And a company you've all heard of for many years, or in my case, just heard of, CXMT, becomes the largest China-listed company. Wow. Becomes the largest China-listed company by total market cap in its blockbuster IPO, surging a mere, well, look at the screen, 465% higher on the day in Shanghai.

0: Well, there we go. We're about 90 minutes into trade here in Europe this week. And so far, everything is looking rosy. All of the main continental European indices and here in the UK, all in positive territory right now. The DAX in Germany out in front there, up more than 1.25%. In terms of some of the sector gainers, well, a lot of sectors, as you'd imagine, benefiting from weaker oil prices, retail and tech, travel and leisure among them. Travel and leisure was the sector gainer, best sector gainer at the open, at yielding that now to retail. And I should mention the airlines sector in particular. The airline sector on a real tear there, as you can imagine. I was looking at Air France KLM. That was up some 4% earlier on. Not quite at that sort of level now, but all of the main carriers all in positive territory. EasyJet at the bottom of the screen there. Big question mark over that. Obviously, it's in the middle of a complicated takeover situation. There's speculation there that the EU is going to tighten up rules on ownership of airlines that travel in and out of the EU, and the implications of that yet to be seen on that bid situation. Here's how the market, here are the sector fallers right now. Oil and gas, needless to say, the biggest one. That's currently off by some 2%. Not great week on Wall Street last week. Third consecutive week of falls for the Dow Jones Industrial Average. Second consecutive week of reverses for the Nasdaq and the S&P 500. But all of them are now being called positive at the open. In the case of the Nasdaq, strikingly so, Steve.
1: President Trump has vowed to launch an investigation into the European Union. This time over its treatment of U.S. tech companies, and threatened a fresh tariff just days after Brussels imposed a $1 billion fine on Google. Mr. Trump warned that the EU will pay a, quote, very big price over how it treated Google, as well as Apple, Meta and Amazon. Last month, the president threatened to impose a 100% import tariff on any European country that introduces a digital services tax on U.S. tech giants. NVIDIA is reportedly in talks to provide a $250 billion backstop to OpenAI. That's according to the Wall Street Journal. The financing guarantee is reportedly part of a massive data center project where the ChatGPT maker could lease a 10-gigawatt center in southern Ohio. Ian, Confucius or Socrates? What would you like?
0: Oh,
1: take your pick. It's that kind of show.
0: It's that kind of show. Well, I mean, look, we've been talking about CX70, so it's got to be Confucius.
1: Right,
0: I guess,
1: I'll go with Confucius then. Real knowledge is to know the extent of one's ignorance, right? I feel I have some real knowledge today because I'm ignorant up until this day, up until this moment about CX70. But you're going to enlighten me because this is the point. I think this is really the point. And a company that is now massive, the biggest listed company in China, and Kyle will bring us in a minute, I've never heard of. And if China can do that with BYD, with XPeng, with Xiaomi, with all these companies, and suddenly just become the biggest, that is a metaphor.
0: It is. But do you know what? I mean, there is nothing new under the sun. I remember years and years ago, I worked with a very knowledgeable old journalist at the Daily Telegraph, Christopher Fildes.
1: Right.
0: And he used to write regular skits in the Telegraph.
1: Not related to Nick Fildes, is he?
0: No, considerably older. Okay. And The Spectator, and he used to write The Spectator's City Column for weeks on end, which for European viewers is a very well-known periodical here in the UK.
1: Yeah.
0: Well followed by politicians, and he used to write about Chinese manufacturers. This is back in the 1990s, and he used to say the well-known Chinese industrialist Hu He has emerged businesses that we'd never heard of.
1: Yeah,
0: yet they were shaking up the world of manufacturing in the same way that China is now doing so with tech.
1: Okay, let's move on.
0: Indeed, OpenAI has had a few difficult days after it was revealed that its AI agent broke into tech firm Hugging Face and hacked the platform, with Reuters reporting that the hack lasted for days and OpenAI did not even notice for a week. Kai joins us now with more.
2: Well, Steve, I was really thinking of you when I was writing this story last week, because the big story last week was that an OpenAI model went rogue and hacked into Hugging Face's website. Now, the model that saved the day was, in fact, a Chinese AI model, and it succeeded. And it succeeded where many US models failed. The model in question is called GLM 5.2. It's built by a Chinese company called Z.AI. And it's one of these Chinese models that's seen really big uptake among developers in the US over the last few months because it's very capable. Now, that model...
1: This huge trans-Pacific... A Chinese model saved the day.
2: That's exactly it. a Chinese model saved the day. And it runs in the face of the prevailing narrative, which is that China is on the rise and the US is trying to restrict its development. Now, this Chinese AI model, it is open weight. And that basically means that the parameters, that the pieces of information that are used to train the model are publicly available. That means that customers can, they can edit it, they can modify it, and crucially, they can self-host it on their own infrastructure. That part is important here, because Hugging Face initially looked to frontier models, including the likes of Anthropic's Fable 5, to defend against this cyber attack. And that didn't work, because Fable 5 and other frontier models have these big guardrails that stop companies committing cyber attacks. That's a good thing.
1: We're coming to our guest now, but you just said something fascinating about the strength of the Chinese models compared with the US models. And you were talking about Kimi K3 earlier on as well, saying that we're just behind on some of these models now, just behind. Well, if it's the Chinese model that is saving the day for US tech and that last episode we saw, then they're ahead.
2: Well, so,
1: in some parts.
2: Yeah. So the point here is that a lot of these frontier models have guardrails to stop companies using them to commit cyber attacks. Yeah. In the case of Hugging Face, these models could not distinguish between a company committing a cyber attack and a company defending against a cyber attack. So they just blocked requests, which meant that Hugging Face had to turn to GLM 5.2, which is a model which, on most benchmarks, is ranked lower than Anthropic's Fable, than OpenAI's GPT 5.6, but was able to compete on this level.
1: Superb work. Thank you.
0: Thanks, Guy. Now, the memory chip maker CXMT, who, of course, we'd all heard of before today, has gone public in a blockbuster Shanghai IPO, now the largest listed company in China by stock market valuation.
1: Let's get to William Rojas, who is Tech Research Director of Strategic Intelligence Global Data. William, thank you very much indeed for joining us and joining us out of Hong Kong as well. Look, I mean, it's a very broad question, but the longer term competitive technological race between the US and China, is the Chinese technology now comparable? Or obviously, we need to look at various sectors and what have you, but on the key areas in AI, China seems to be coming up the rails very quickly.
3: Right. So the way to understand AI in China is that China has been involved with AI research for 20 years. And where was this? It was in the facial recognition technology. They developed machine learning, many, many different algorithms. And it wasn't just for surveillance purposes or homeland security, but it was for things like paying with your face, for immigration, border control. So this AI foundation, facial recognition, gave China the foundation to then develop more and more technology. So that's why China was able to quickly learn about the large language models, which were first released in 2022 with ChatGPT OpenAI, based on Google's Transformer technology from 2017. And they've been moving fast. In 2023, Chinese models were way behind the US models. But by 2025, they were catching up and coming very close.
1: William, I guess the next question for me then is the ownership of the global ecosystem as well. And just like the internet, the companies that control the global infrastructure, ecosystem, operating norms are the ones that actually get the most benefits as well. Obviously, China in China, it has a very dominant position. The US in the US has a very dominant position as well. And the US perhaps in Europe as well has a dominant position. But is there a very strong competitive battle now for controlling the ecosystem on a global basis?
3: Right. So we have three examples to think about. One was solar panels. China was very effective. It was a national strategy. And it was very successful, and they're very competitive price-wise. EVs, electric vehicles, was another area where the government provided vast support and research resources. Most recently, I would say it's the semiconductor sector, but specifically power semiconductors. These are the amplifier chips that are used for cars and industrial machines. China has been very successful in building these and is already competing and even causing some companies in the West to go bankrupt. So that's how rapid China can develop technologies.
0: William, we've obviously had this very interesting story over the last 10 days or so regarding moonshots, which has sparked something of a debate in the United States. Obviously, the likes of OpenAI and Anthropic are rather keen that this doesn't gain too much ground on them, whereas small tech companies in the US are delighted by it. This is going to bring down their costs. How do you see this playing out with the administration?
3: Right. So at the heart of it is the whole issue, which I think your previous guest mentioned about open source and open weight versus closed source and closed weight. Anthropic, Claude, and ChatGPT are obviously closed source and closed weight. But the Chinese government made the decision a while back to go open source. Their belief was that this would actually improve the quality of the software. And by encouraging other people to look at your software, it would also find vulnerabilities. For enterprises, and if you think about the industrial strategy in China, one of the things that open source does for you, it lets industries to essentially fine-tune and tailor the open source models to specific, you know, industries such as mining, electricity distribution, nuclear power systems, agriculture. And that's the beauty of open source. But obviously, it's a raging debate in the U.S., this issue.
0: You've been very clear that one of China's main aims has been to improve its position in physical AI, things like robotics. Why has that been taken so seriously in China?
3: It's interesting. When we first started looking to answer that question, we didn't understand what was behind it. Then we realized that unlike ChatGPT and, let's say, Anthropic, which are aiming for this holy grail of super intelligence or artificial general intelligence, China is much more practical. They want to apply AI technology to everything, to every industry, to consumers, to enterprise, to government, to military, all aspects of life. They believe that the technology, because it takes advantage of hardware and software innovation, can change the society and move the society forward. So it's a belief, a conviction that this technology has a lot of good to give.
1: William, I don't know who coined the phrase SplinterNet, but it's become part of the lexicon of concern about different standards globally and a real split in technological standards on pretty much split down the middle of the Pacific. In terms of never the twain shall meet, you pointed out a very good example in your research, talking about Manus exemplifies the prickly US-China tech relationship, i.e. where China moved to block the Meta $2 billion acquisition of the Chinese startup Manus as well. You're saying it's a clear sign that the tech war is intensifying. Is there no way we're actually going to see some form of rapprochement and actually more collaboration and actually building trade links and building technological links? Or you see the future as very clearly two competing systems?
3: I think the answer to your question will depend on which influencers will drive this. For example, clearly Tesla has, you know, huge investments in China, has been very successful. Other companies that have been hugely successful in China, IBM, Panasonic, there's many, many foreign companies that have done very well in China. Then you have, for example, Jensen Huang from NVIDIA. Most recently, I think it was yesterday, he was talking about this very issue and how he would like to see more open source models promoted and developed. So I feel that the titans of the industry are kind of, you know, positioning themselves and taking basically a position on this. And I think that one group would like to see more collaboration, and it makes a lot of sense. I mean, we shouldn't forget that China is graduating every year 56,000 PhD students, 56,000 every year. There's a tremendous amount of intellectual capability, innovation that China can still provide. And whether it's in math or chemistry, biochemistry, physics, AI, software, computer architecture, all these areas, China is rapidly developing a large army of engineers and PhD and mathematicians.
1: William, final question, and I don't know if this is too much a departure from your core expertise, but I'm pretty confident you can comment on it. The valuations being ascribed to these big US tech companies at the moment are quite extraordinary, historic, and amazing multiples on future sales we're seeing on a whole host of companies. When there are companies coming to the fore in China, that I hold my hands up. I'd never heard of DeepSeek before the start of last year. I hadn't heard of Kimi before a couple of weeks ago or something. I certainly hadn't heard of CXMT. It seems on a regular basis we're getting big competitors to the US coming to the fore as well. Does that make you feel quite concerned about value creation and perhaps destruction of value that we're seeing in the enormous valuations and enormous amount of money that has been spent stateside on big expensive companies and big expensive models?
3: Right. I guess the first thing to consider is why are the IPOs in China, for example, DeepSeek, I think, had been planning an IPO of about $45 billion in Hong Kong or fundraising. These are pretty modest amounts considering the technology that they have and the impact that they can have. And the reason that this is happening this way is because the Chinese government does not want the AI and the tech companies to overdo it with IPOs. It doesn't fit the overall policy of providing prosperity for the whole country. The kinds of IPO prices that you've seen in the U.S. or planned IPO prices doesn't fit well with a Chinese government strategy. So this is the reason that these IPOs, even though CXMT had a 450% increase in price, it's more about keeping the value modest and encourage the companies to grow organically and build up their business that way.
0: All right, William, we have to leave it there. Thanks for joining us today. That's William Ross, the Tech Research Director, Strategic Intelligence at Global Data. Well, coming up on the show, a temporary relief in US attacks on Iran, but will it last? And what impact might it have on this week's central bank decisions? We'll have the latest after this break.

0: Welcome back. The United States and Iran have held fire for two straight days in order to allow more time for diplomacy. Over the weekend, the Iran Foreign Ministry said there had been some movement in talks with mediators over the Strait of Hormuz. Well, let's have a look at how oil stocks are responding to the decline this morning. I noticed that Brent crude futures have just gone below $90 a barrel. As you can see, all of the major oil majors are in negative territory right now.
1: Yeah, but I'm just on briefly on this one. I know we're going to carry on, but like, we are now talking, we're at the stage where US and Iran are talking about allowing ships through the Strait of Hormuz on the northern route, which is near Iran, and the southern route near Oman. We're not talking about a longer term peace deal. No. We're not talking about nuclear capability, about proxies in the region, about the regime and its attitude to its neighbours in the GCC. We're not talking about the ballistic capabilities. All the things that US and Israel went into this war about, we're nowhere near that. So I just want to kind of emphasise, I know the oil price is coming off, and rightly so, it seems, because there is a bit of a detente at the moment, but we're only talking about potentially the first stage before the complicated stuff. And I think it's just, it's sobering how far away we are from the end goal that maybe both sides want.
0: But as Dan said in his last piece with us just now, you know, it feels like the market wants to believe that there is some sort of longer term
1: rapprochement. But yeah, we haven't replenished any of the global stockpiles. There are still shortages of all kinds of product out there. And that's just the oil market. I've got friends out there who are throwing stuff at the screen, partly because of what I say, but partly because we don't talk about fertilizers enough. We don't talk about commodities enough. We don't talk about helium enough. We spend our life talking about hydrocarbons.
0: Sulfur. Yeah.
1: Sulfur. There's all kinds of products that there are shortages building up.
0: Yeah.
1: In the meantime, around a third

0: Also rising concerns over AI capex. Microsoft, Meta, Amazon, Apple and Qualcomm will all release results alongside a number of industrial, defence and healthcare names. Earnings growth for the S&P 500 companies which have reported so far have comfortably beaten market expectations. According to LSEG, the growth of around 39% seen so far is the highest since the second quarter 2021. But if you were to exclude pandemic and non-recessionary environments, it would be the highest since 1976. Ian, I think you and I diverge on this one. I don't think we're going to get much in terms of clarity in terms of the end thing we want to know, which is AI going to work as a massive driver of profit for companies? I think what we are seeing is that people are getting more circumspect about the money being spent, as we saw with Alphabet numbers, which they only tweaked their numbers from 180 to 190 billion spent on capex this year to 195 to 205, and the market got all very concerned about it. Are we really not going to see the same from the rest of the sector? But even if we do, what's that going to tell us about the ultimate profitability of AI?
1: It's not, and ultimately that is the key question. ROI. That's what it all boils down to. In the meantime, I do worry about the banks here in the UK.
0: Okay.
1: They're all going to report bumper profits. A lot of talk about raising the bank levy again.
0: Yeah, because you're old. I should remind people that Ian is a celebrated print journalist as well, whereas I just dabble occasionally. You are one. You wrote the most, a financial column in the most popular English language newspaper for decades. That was The Sun.
1: Yeah.
0: And it will be The Sun and the others who will become the big headline: banks make too much money, burn them to tax. We'll carry on this conversation another time. That is it for today's show. I am Steve Sedgwick. That is Ian King. Morning Call coming up next.

0: shipping and the best price.
1: Oil down, futures up. I'm Morgan Brennan, and this is your Morning Call.

0: Good Monday morning and good start to the final week of July. Can you believe it? Well, let's get a check on U.S. stock futures. With the Dow coming off a three-week losing streak, the S&P a two-week losing streak. And as you can see right now, everything is poised for sizable gains here this morning. S&P is poised to open up 54 points, the Dow 429, and the NASDAQ is the big mover to the upside this morning, poised for a 355-point gain. A similar situation for the Russell 2000 small caps as well, which are moving higher this morning. You can see right there, 1.2% gain here pre-market. Busiest week of earnings season on tap, though. Nearly a third of the S&P 500 is expected to report, including hyperscalers like Microsoft, Meta, Amazon, also Boeing, in terms of those blue chip names. Fed decision coming this week on Wednesday as well. And if we get a check on bond market here, you could see Treasury yields taking a breather here this morning amid this, we'll call it a pause in the escalation we've seen in the Middle East, at least between the U.S. and Iran. More on that in just a moment. But the U.S. 10-year Treasury yielding 4.63%, Fed-sensitive 2-year Treasury yielding 4.3%. Dollar index as well, if we just get a check on the levels there, weakening slightly, pulling back from what was three-week highs late last week. You could see dollar index trading around 101.24 right now. Let's get to the energy markets and the Middle East. Price of crude, natural gas, heating oil, RBOB gasoline, all of those are facing a steep pullback this morning after this two-day pause in strikes against Iran. That was after 13 straight days of strikes. But also taking a look at what could be happening in the Caspian Sea with Ukraine firing on Iranian flagged ships there over the weekend. We continue to watch what's going on between the Houthis in Yemen and Saudi Arabia as well. But if we just go back to the crude prices, if we take a look at where Brent and WTI are trading this morning. WTI is down 7% right now, trading around $83 a barrel. Brent down 8%, below $90 a barrel, trading right around $89 a barrel. RBOB gasoline is down sharply here this morning as well. And as I mentioned, other energy futures are too. Similar situation for those energy stocks that we just showed you on the screen, all lower here pre-market. Well, let's get to Dan Murphy in Abu Dhabi with the latest, Dan.
1: Morgan, good morning. Well, the big story for oil this morning and for the region today is what is not happening. There have been no U.S. strikes on Iran since Thursday night, and the oil market sinking now, as you just flagged, Brent below 90 USD, and crude also snapping a three-week rally here that took Brent above 100 USD just last week. Analysts at ING calling it the first tangible signal of de-escalation, but they are a little cautious this morning. They point out that there has been little explanation from the U.S. about why exactly President Trump paused, and say we're also unlikely to see any recovery in shipping through Hormuz until there's clarity on whether this pause is permanent. And that caution is really the regional story today, because on the ground here, Morgan, nothing has actually changed, at least for now. Fewer than 10 commercial vessels a day went through the Strait of Hormuz over the weekend, according to Kpler data, and shippers are not coming back until they know that this could potentially hold. And at the same time as well, we're tracking what is a worsening situation in the Bab el Mandeb. Yemen's Houthis claim they struck Saudi oil installations on the Red Sea coast over the weekend. We've reached out to Aramco and the Saudi Energy Ministry for clarity, but both the government and the company are staying silent for now on how they could potentially respond. Traffic through the Bab el Mandeb fell again on Sunday, and Saudi Arabia is now reportedly routing its crude the long way through the Suez Canal. And then, as you mentioned, there's also a third supply story opening up. Ukraine saying it hit several Russian oil sites over the weekend, and it also struck an Iranian merchant vessel in the Caspian Sea. Iran saying one sailor was killed and is now demanding a UN response. So, Morgan, the signal to watch this week is in Washington. Israel's Prime Minister Benjamin Netanyahu and Ukraine's President Volodymyr Zelensky will meet President Trump in Washington tomorrow. We're watching for any signals that the wars may be converging or if this pause may escalate from here. It's back over to you.
0: Yeah, it's poised to be a very jam-packed week from a geopolitical standpoint as well. Dan Murphy, thank you. Let's get to the action in Asia, a blockbuster IPO there that's making history in China this morning. It's all about the AI trade. Let's get to our Eunice Yun in Beijing with the latest. Eunice.
2: Hey, Morgan, it's absolutely about the AI trade and all about DRAM chips today. The company is called CXMT. This is not necessarily a household name, but in China, this is the largest memory chip maker. It's now the world's, or at least the country's, most valuable listed company. This company has raised $8.6 billion. They say to mass produce memory wafers for the most part. They have about an 8% share globally of the DRAM market, and they're taking aim at some of the more familiar names, Micron, for example, SK Hynix and Samsung. Right now, CXMT, for the most part, plays in the low-power DRAM space, but it does have ambitions to move even further into DDR, as well as the high-bandwidth memory chips. Those are the ones that are used in AI data centers. There has been some concern that if you see Chinese production increase, that eventually that could lead to a glut in the market and then hurt prices. People were also concerned about that this might be a one-time pop when it comes to the IPO. But there is an argument here as to why it would be a better long-term play. One of them is that a lot of the investors are government-related. So government-related entities, these are local government entities and other funds, including the National Chip Fund. And then the private sector is also in this particular stock, Alibaba, Xiaomi, as well as a DeepSeek founder himself. The government here has also been signaling that the market is going to remain stable. We saw a little bit of a sell-off, Morgan, last week in the stock price, in the stock market. And so the CSRC had come out and said that they want to make sure that these market, that the market stays stable, especially for tech stocks.
0: Yeah, I mean, it's pretty incredible to watch this one, especially when I was reading, 212 times oversubscribed among retail investors. You just mentioned DeepSeek, so I'm going to pivot a little bit here with you, Eunice, and get the latest on what we're hearing from DeepSeek ahead of what was expected to potentially be at some point an IPO, with the founder telling backers that there's going to be a funding pause now after what were seen as viral posts from the founder regarding Chinese AI and the geopolitical landscape.
2: Yeah, that's right. A lot of people have been talking about DeepSeek's possible IPO, maybe as early as the end of this year. The founder has been, according to various reports, talking to a number of funds, trying to make sure that he's able to raise enough funds. But as you had pointed out, there was a viral report that has been going around that he was saying that the company is still very reliant on NVIDIA chips in order to be able to make its progress. So because of that, suddenly we're hearing reports that those fundraising efforts have been suspended for now. But because there is so much interest in DeepSeek as a company, the expectation is that this IPO is at some point going to go ahead.
0: All right. Eunice Yoon, great to have you on. Thank you. Well, it's not just Chinese chip stocks that are making news. Let's get a check on the broader action across Asia. Our JP Yong is standing by in Singapore with more. And JP, it's not even just chip stocks. It's also memory stocks in parts of Asia, as we get SK Hynix and Samsung earnings on deck this week, too.
3: That's right, Morgan, and good morning to all of you guys out there in New York. A lot of that has to do with these, with the renewed interest in chip stocks. But keep in mind that sentiment here improved just a little bit with the sight of oil prices retreating a little bit, with the U.S. and Iran on that momentary pause with regards to their strikes vis-a-vis each other. And while Brent crude is at $90 a barrel, it gives them just a little bit amount of breathing room to move higher cautiously. We talked about memory chip stocks earlier on today, and you're right. One of the big drivers with regards to the South Korean bounce back today were, again, the memory chip giants Samsung and SK Hynix, and a slew of massive announcements on their part. On Samsung's case, they did announce a $200 billion effort to tag team with Broadcom with regards to developing next-generation memory and foundry technologies. NVIDIA, also a central player with regards to the rally, especially when it comes to SK Hynix. They've announced about $500 billion in investments with alongside SK Hynix to develop next-generation AI data centers and also secure long-term memory chip supplies from SK Hynix, especially the HBM model. The biggest pop, though, today happened to be from Naver, with news that NVIDIA is going to acquire, spend about $1 billion on their newly issued shares to help Naver develop their own AI data centers. And you can see gains for Naver, the tech company in South Korea, really rallying in today's session. Finally, we do have to reference that CXMT pop that Eunice talked about today. On their first day in the public markets in Shanghai, they surged almost 500% higher. And there is also a case to be made that if China continues to try to become more self-sufficient in securing chips, they're going to need homemade memory chips as well. And that would put CXMT front and center in pole position to take on a lot of the shares or a lot of market share from the likes of DeepSeek, for instance, from the likes of Alibaba in servicing some of these very ambitious tech firms out in China. Back to you for now, Morgan. And so far, so good, at least on the first trading day out here in Asia.
0: All right, we'll take it. JP Yong, thank you. Let's get to the early trade in Europe as well. And our Steve Sedgwick. Hi, Steve.
4: Hey, Morgan. Well, look, our brilliant correspondents, Dan and Eunice and JP, they've kind of summed up three quarters of what I want to say, but I've got another quarter to add as well, because let's be honest about it. Talking about earnings and crazy IPOs and earnings valuations in AI, that is a key part of what we're all looking at the moment. Looking at the oil markets and looking at the earnings factors are the other two parts. But you and I know as well that this market also this week is about some of that key data, whether it's PCE, whether it's GDP numbers, or whether it's what comes out of the FOMC. You put all of those four factors together and you got this. European equity markets, they are risk on this morning. Risk off on mode this morning. Temporary reprieve in hostilities from the Middle East, sending equities high, although the oil stocks, as you mentioned, going easier. Investors also bracing for a busy week of corporate earnings on both sides of the pond. Now, one of the biggest pharma companies on the planet, AstraZeneca, has reported second quarter revenue of $15.4 billion, broadly in line with estimates. The UK pharma giant also backed its full-year forecasts. Back to you, Morgan.
0: All right. Steve Sedgwick, thank you. I would have been disappointed if you didn't have more to add. You always have more to add, and it's always great. A lot more to come here on Morning Call, including AI sell-off overdone. Dan Ives is here on the state of the tech trade ahead of a crucial week for the sector and the broader markets. Plus, lucky number 13 for SpaceX and that latest test of its Starship-fueled future. And later, why wild weather in Chile is raising AI supply concerns. A very busy hour still ahead when Morning Call returns.

0: Welcome back to Morning Call. Investors preparing for the busiest week of this earnings season, with just under a third of both the S&P 500 and Dow Industrials reporting. This includes four Mag 7 members. Microsoft and Meta results Wednesday. Apple and Amazon are out on Thursday. And the earnings are coming after the S&P and Nasdaq notched their second straight weeks of losses, with the Dow posting its third straight negative week in a row. So for more, let's bring in Dan Ives, partner and senior managing director at Yorkville Ives and Company. I love saying that, by the way.
1: Thank you. You're
0: doing double duty for us today, and there is a lot to get to. So we're going to see what we can cover now, and then we'll get to more later. But I actually want to start with a more general question for you. Goldman note over the weekend, NDX, NASDAQ 100, now sits 8% below June highs, trades at 21.8 times forward PE. That's a nearly 10% discount to its 10-year average forward PE multiple. Lowest valuations traded at since the beginning of the AI cycle in early 2023. That got my attention here because we obviously have seen this big downdraft, but that's also after a huge run this year for tech stocks. How would you categorize how investors are digesting everything we're getting and why they're taking money off the table?
1: What it means? Yeah, I think Alphabet really being, I think, a good proxy in terms of the CapEx build out versus phenomenal numbers in terms of what you saw in cloud and just across the board. Look, I think right now the street's almost going through a digestion period. I mean, this is going to be a key week in terms of that narrative relative to CapEx, use cases building out. You saw with Intel as well. Versus just want to see free cash flow monetization. But look, I just continue to view it. It's a digestion period, but it's still, we're third inning of the AI revolution, and it's just further validation from earnings.
0: So what do we need to be watching? What do investors need to be watching when we get these Mag 7 numbers? And specifically on the hyperscaler side, this week, coming off of Alphabet with negative free cash flow for the first time in, what, 22 years?
1: But it's an arms race. So for them, I mean, it goes back to, like, they don't, if they pull back, they'd be at the end of the line or even off the line relative to the hyperscaler build-out. You're going to see the same narrative. I mean, just massive CapEx numbers doubling down in the arms race from Microsoft, Amazon, Meta, and others. But I think what's important for investors is, what does cloud growth look like for Microsoft? What does it look like for Amazon? Are you seeing enterprises just double down on the ultimate use cases? Because that's the key. Because as that plays out, the multiplier, we're going to continue to see that. For every dollar spent on CapEx, there's $5, $6 multiplier across the rest of tech.
0: Yeah. I mean, what has been outperforming in particular this month has been NVIDIA. We got a lot of news from them over the weekend, too. Over the weekend, too, both in terms of this deal with SK Hynix to secure memory, and then also reports surfacing that they're going to backstop OpenAI in this Ohio data center that SoftBank is involved in.
1: Look, I think it's all at the epicenter is Jensen and NVIDIA, because I think Jensen has just such an understanding of OpenAI as the center of it. It's going to be a CapEx arms race. And right now, like, they're essentially planning stakes. If you think about SK to what you see on compute, to what you're going to see across the board in terms of memory and the whole build out, because the reality is that there's one chip in the world fueling the AI revolution, and that's NVIDIA. And I think the one thing that's really been, you know, very important is that if you look at some of the memory stocks that have sort of gone up and maybe obviously taken a little bit of a breather, NVIDIA and just the rest of the semi-food chain, that's where you want to see demand. I think you saw it in Intel to some extent, but the hyperscalers, that's the validation for investors going into the second half of the year. You continue to see the use cases, you see the spending, that's really ultimately front and center.
0: Okay. NVIDIA, I mean, the other piece of this with NVIDIA is, and you're starting to hear the steady drumbeat of narrative emerge that it is becoming the central bank of AI. And when you talk about circular spending, they're kind of the apex of it. How do you respond to that?
1: I mean, I would just view it that when you think about what NVIDIA is seeing, demand to supply today is 12-1 for their chips. Physical AI hasn't even started to play out. So, yeah, you call them a central bank, call, you know, some of the words about what the broader spending is going to be in terms of AI.
0: And 15%.
1: 15%. And I think NVIDIA, look, Jensen, the reason he's godfather of AI, because the reality is he sees what's around the corner. You see what's happening in Asia. You see what's happening globally. And I think they'll make those bets. Now, even though investors might fret about it relative to the spending, that speaks to our view. You just see more and more validation from those that are seeing the enterprise demand, whether it's NVIDIA, whether it's Palantir, whether it's Alphabet, what we'll see this week. That's what investors should be focused on.
0: All right. I know I got to wrap this up, but I just got to go back to this 15% number. I mean, are markets going to be able to support this? We see what's happening with CDS and everything else on the credit side right now.
1: I think it's still, these are called small white knuckle moments, but market's going to digest it because the reality is that it's a true fourth industrial revolution, and the enterprise use case is further validated. That's the key, especially when it comes even on the consumer side and with Alphabet, what they're seeing as well as Apple.
0: Okay. Dan Ives.
1: Thank you.
0: Stay close. We're going to see you later this hour. Appreciate it. All right. Straight ahead. More merger talks at 30,000 feet. We got those details in a moment. But first, we're checking shares of Robinhood. Reports the company is in talks with Crypto.com to expand its prediction market operations. Currently, Robinhood has relied only on Kalshi for those prediction market contracts. You can see shares of Robinhood up 3% this morning pre-market. Morning call. I'll be right back.

0: monitoring and deterrence plan starting around a dollar a day.
1: Welcome back. Roshi shares of SpaceX this morning, which are basically flat. The company successfully launching its massive Starship rocket in the 13th test flight on Friday night. This was the first for Starship since SpaceX's IPO last month, and it's the second for this latest iteration, this version of the launch system, which is known as V3. Get it? Version 3. Flight 13 lasted about an hour, hitting several key milestones before ending with a controlled splashdown. The most controlled we've ever seen for Starship in the Indian Ocean. The Super Heavy rocket booster, meantime, detached about 2 minutes into the flight, also making a controlled splashdown in the Gulf of Mexico. And the vehicle successfully deploying 20 of its new Starlink V3 satellites into orbit, with forecasts it's poised to exponentially drive the cost of launch down, bring much more mass to orbit, makes new business models like AI data centers in space economically possible. When I visited Starbase Texas, where Starship is made and launched in early June, coming into that IPO, I had asked SpaceX president and CEO Gwynne Shotwell about the timing for Starship. And at that time, she said a lot of this is going to depend on the FAA. But after this flight, Flight Test 13, she was expecting that they would be start flying Starship every month, and that Starship could be in operation and doing orbital flights before the end of this year. That could, in fact, happen with the next test flight, Flight 14. So after Friday's success, Elon Musk on X reiterating that plan and writing, quote, unless we discover problems after mission data review, SpaceX will attempt to catch the ship with the tower on the next flight. Because remember, this is being designed to be a fully reusable launch vehicle, something that has always been considered the holy grail when it comes to rocketry. Well, turning from one Elon Musk company to another, the Wall Street Journal is reporting that Musk's tunneling startup, The Boring Company, is in talks to raise $4 billion in a funding round at a valuation of $20 billion. That apparent valuation would be a big jump from the company's more than $5.5 billion valuation back in 2022. Boring already has a transportation system running in Las Vegas, plans to tunnel networks under Nashville and Dubai, and reportedly other projects pitched for Baltimore, Chicago, and Los Angeles. And still on deck, we've got new details in the OpenAI Hugging Face attack, hack, we should call it, and how long that was going on and what all of that means, with Sam Altman on deck in Washington regarding the release of that new AI model this week as well. We'll be back after this.

0: I'm Morgan Brennan. Welcome back to Morning Call this Monday morning. Let's get a check on U.S. stock futures. The Dow coming off a three-week losing streak. The S&P and NASDAQ two-week losing streaks. And as you can see right there on your screen, we are risk on this morning. We got some big moves here pre-market. The S&P is poised to open up 54 points. The Dow, 446 points. NASDAQ is the big outperformer of the morning so far, poised to open up 351 points, or we'll say more than 1% here. Small cap futures are also popping this morning. If we pull up that chart, up about 1.2%. Right now, pre-market. We're watching energy, too, because as we've seen crude prices come off and bond yields come off, that is part of what is fueling this move higher in equities. So following a two-day pause for U.S. strikes against Iran and Iran basically making comments that they would continue to do the same as well. If you take a look at the energy complex, WTI is down about 7.5% right now, trading below $83 a barrel. Brent crude also well below $90 a barrel, too. Quite a few headlines. We're also watching situation between Saudi Arabia and the Houthis in Yemen and the Red Sea region, and Ukraine making some moves on Iranian flagged ships as well in the Caspian Sea. But if you take a look at key names in the energy space this week, you see many of those stocks and oil majors, oil producers are lower pre-market here, too. If we move on here to, with the prompter, to the Treasury market, the Fed is set to hand down its latest rate decision this week as well. And you could see bond yields are taking a breather here this morning. U.S. 10-year Treasury yielding 4.63%. Fed-sensitive 2-year Treasury yielding 4.29%. We've just broken back below 4.3%. So look at global markets, too. Asia kicking off the week in the green. Those gains carrying over to Europe in early trading, too. Higher across the board there as well. You can see on the screen here. We're also checking shares of CXMT Corp. in China, specifically skyrocketing more than 500% in its trading debut in Shanghai, ending the day up more than 465%, and making CXMT Asia's biggest IPO of the year, the most valuable China-listed company with a market cap of $539 billion. That's compared to the $85 billion during the IPO process. That is one to watch within the memory-making semiconductor space. We've also got a news alert on NVIDIA. NVIDIA shares are up 1% right now. The company revealing in a blog post this morning that it is heading up a new alliance of tech industry giants that are focused on keeping open-source AI models secure. NVIDIA saying that a range of tech and cybersecurity companies are joining this effort, including Palantir, perhaps not surprisingly, given their partnership, and SpaceX and others. The development comes as lawmakers in Washington debate how and whether to restrict open source models, something we'll continue to hear about this week out of Washington, I suspect. And we're checking some of the morning's latest headlines. Sticking with NVIDIA, it is reportedly in talks with OpenAI to provide the ChatGPT maker $250 billion in financing guarantees for a critical data center project. Now, according to reports, the backstop would help OpenAI lease a 10-gigawatt project currently being developed by SoftBank in Ohio and help transition it away from Amazon, Microsoft, and Oracle cloud services. There's also some guarantees or some funding involved in buying those NVIDIA chips to operate in that data center, which would be the largest as well. We're also speaking of OpenAI, Reuters reporting that its agent that spent days hacking Hugging Face went about its illicit business unnoticed for at least a week. So according to that report, sources say the AI agent began attempting its escape from its training environment around July 9th before breaking into Hugging Face 2 days later. Now, it wasn't until OpenAI staffers noticed odd behavior from some of its models around July 20th that it realized the cause and search of the breach. This comes as CEO Sam Altman is in Washington this week to brief lawmakers about his firm's next-gen AI models, including, apparently, reportedly, this one. In China, the country's moonshot AI is on the verge of releasing its next breakthrough AI model for public download. This after a White House official last week, multiple White House officials accused the Chinese AI company of illegally accessing NVIDIA's advanced chips. Also, a lot of talk about massive distillation efforts, something that has been a theme this year in U.S. commentary versus some of these Chinese companies and how they've been able to create some of these models at lower costs. Outside of AI, United Airlines last year reportedly approached Delta Airlines about a potential merger, including a CEO-to-CEO pitch between United's Scott Kirby and Delta's Ed Bastian. This, of course, follows reports from earlier this year about a possible United American Air tie-up that never came to pass. So it seems United is interested potentially in some sort of mega merger here. You can see shares of all those companies are up more than 3% right now pre-market. Crude oil coming under pressure might also have something to do with that. Well, former Maine state lawmaker and logger Troy Jackson securing the Democratic nomination for U.S. Senate to face longtime Republican Senator Susan Collins in November in a race that could help determine control of the Senate. And in France, firefighters continue to battle massive wildfires, which are now threatening the French city of Bordeaux. So far, about 200,000 people have been evacuated, with more than 100,000 in Spain being ordered to also evacuate or shelter in place. Officials fear rising temperatures again this week could make those situations even worse. Well, if we turn back to a key week for stocks, with the major averages between 2 and 8% off from their most recent highs. Taking us through the charts and what's next for your money, Jessica Inskip is director and investor of research at stockbrokers.com, also doing double duty for us. And it's great to go through the charts with you and have you here in front of the wall. Welcome.
1: Happy to be here. Thank you, Morgan.
0: All right. So you come loaded with some technicals for us. And if we could pull up the first chart, you're basically taking a look at the S&P 500 versus what we've seen in the bond market, but not the 10-year treasury, the 2-year treasury
1: yield. Yes, the 2-year treasury. And the reason why I want to look at the 2-year treasury yield is because this has continued to hit higher highs even throughout the 10-year coming down. So we've talked about the 2-year last time I was on. It tries to front run the Fed. It is our short-term inflation expectations. And so it has a lot to do with oil. So instead of charting oil, I thought I'd chart the impact that oil has on the market. So what is really interesting about this, I moved us to a daily chart, which isn't my normal, but the S&P 500 is having a very difficult time hitting a higher high whenever the 2-year note consistently hits those higher highs. So see how it creates this area of resistance. The reasoning is a lot to do with just oil and the shorter term inflation expectations bleeding into markets. So regardless of good earnings, it's impossible to go higher when this starts reaching higher highs. But what's important to note here, it's elevated. That is okay. It's just the continuation of higher, and it's a like clockwork. It's 10 basis points. We find some consolidation, and then the market resumes its rally. But this is telling me that we're going to be sideways until the 2-year note is tamed. This is the most important chart to watch going forward.
0: Okay. So we will continue to keep an eye on that. We're getting that more with the call crew, too, because I think there's a lot. I have so many questions about this.
1: Sure.
0: But you're also looking at the equal weight S&P, which has had a breakout, perhaps.
1: It has a better go of it, we'll say. Absolutely. Well, what's important to look at the equal weight index, if we were to plot the market cap index with the same 13-week moving average, which is one quarter worth of prices, that's why I like to look at them, this was actually breached on the market weight. But the equal weight, it's still acting as an area of support, which is very good. So it tells me that we're set for trading range bound market unless we have oil retreat, which we've had. So it's very important to watch weekly closes above this. But it just attests to the broadening that's happening within the market, which is still healthy. So it doesn't mean because the market cap weighted has breached that first line of defense at the 13 weekly moving average that we're going to go down drastically. It just means we're stuck in a trading range because the equal weight is showing that broad based leadership, which is good. Now, if we were to look at the SOX index.
0: Yeah, let's pull that chart up.
1: So this looks actually identical to the S&P 500 market cap. So again, a weekly chart with a 13 weekly moving average. This is now an important area of resistance. If we do not go above that, that's going to attribute to the trading range, because the SOX index, if you see this huge increase, this was actually up over 70% for the first half of the year. That has lots of room to come down. If I were to, I can't draw Fibonacci off the top of my head because those are ratios, but I do know the 61.2 level here. Fibonacci for just longer term trends and shorter term trends. So what's important with the SOX index here, we cannot go higher unless this goes above the 13 weekly moving average. So in short, what to watch, we need the 2-year to retreat. That looks like it's happening due to what's oil is happening today. Subsequently, you need the SOX index to go above the 13 weekly moving average. If that happens, then the S&P 500 will. The equal weight is already there. And then we could perhaps look at higher highs. But that has to happen first.
0: That is such a great setup for our call crew, which is going to come up in just a few minutes. Okay. We're going to see you in it, Jessica. Appreciate it.
1: Sounds good. Thank you.
0: All right. Morgan. A lot more to come here on Morning Call, including potential new risk to the AI trade. natural disaster in one South American country that is posing a threat to the tech supply chain story. And as we head to break, let's get a check on shares of Blackstone, Brookfield Asset, and KKR. All three of those signing a $16 billion deal with Kuwait Petroleum to lease and lease back its crude oil pipeline network, according to the state-owned company. Also adding, the deal is for just over 20 years, also includes a volume-based tariff. You can see Blackstone and Brookfield both up pre-market. KKR unchanged. Morning call. Be right back.

0: 714-0168.
1: Welcome back. Major storms and flash flooding in Chile over the weekend, the past week, has disrupted operations at several copper mines operated by some of the world's biggest producers, including BHP and Barrick. Chile accounts for roughly a quarter of global production and is essential for the build-out of AI data centers and electric grids. And experts are forecasting a widening shortage of copper over the next several years. Let's talk more about this now with Natalie Scott-Gray, Senior Metals Demand Strategist at StoneX. Natalie, let's start right there. Weather disruptions in Chile, what that means for production there when Chile has an outsized impact. What does it mean for the copper market here in the supply chains?
2: Of course. So the initial impact of the storms has been more to central Chile than northern Chile, which is where our biggest copper mines are. However, we have heard major producers talking about disruption, including Codelco, the largest producer in the world, Teck Resources, Anglo America, Antofagasta as well. Now, what we do know is that the impact so far has been temporary and limited. Contingency plans are still in place. So we don't think the risk to outright production at the moment is too significant, but it certainly will impact those smaller miners.
1: Overall, we've seen a reigniting of the copper trade. What is driving it here, especially since folks look at it so closely as so-called Dr. Copper and the read on the global economy?
2: Of course. So these mine supply graded supply by 2% this year to 5.3 million tons. However, we do think the market is actually in a relative surplus. But what is driving prices is the focus on stocks. So the end of Q1 across COMEX, SHFE and the LME, we had all-time high global stocks. However, 64% of them are based in the US. And if we look at where we are now, stocks have actually been pulled down to their lowest level since January. And there's really two main drivers. So one is anticipation for Section 232 tariffs in the US. We've seen about 1.2 million tons of copper stocks go into the US. Meanwhile, at the moment, a crackdown since April in China on circular invoicing has created tightness in the scrap market. We're seeing a substitution towards copper cathode, and the import window has opened into China. So now the LME, our market of last resort, stocks about 103,000 tons, lowest level since January, material going to the US, going into China. And it has pushed our forward curve into backwardations.
1: When we talk about regionalization of supply chains and copper, it sounds like it's sort of on the forefront of that, and given what we're seeing in the market and what you just laid out. In light of all of that, what does it actually take to bring more supply online?
2: It's very tricky to do this. It's not just a question about the fact we've had underinvestment for decades, but really, you know, if we're looking at Chile, the biggest producer in the world, there are shortages of water. We have declining ore grades. So it's becoming more difficult to actually get the material out of the ground. And then on top of that, the material that's coming out, we've got this desire for strategic stockpiling. So it's actually being taken out of the market once it even is in that above ground form.
1: All right. Natalie Scott-Gray, great to have you on. Thanks for joining me. Come back.
2: Pleasure.
1: Straight ahead, morning call crew. I've been teasing it all hour, teeing up the trading day ahead. Why pause? Maybe word of the week for markets in more ways than one. We're back.

0: car companies can compete on a level playing field.
1: It's time for your call sheet. Crew members today, Dan Ives and Jessica Inskip back with me, and Amy Wu Silverman of RBC Capital Markets is also joining us. You know, pause. I think that's the word of the day. Whether we're talking about what we're seeing in the Middle East right now, whether we're talking about the Fed, whether we're also just talking about what we've seen with the markets, going back to your comments, Jessica, about, you know, some consolidation and key levels we're watching here for the S&P. So let's start with, and Dan, I'm going to kick this one off with you. Let's start with what we are seeing coming out of the Middle East, which is pushing crude prices lower, pushing yields lower, and pushing stocks higher here pre-market.
2: Look, it's more of that risk on, and I think it all sort of it all dovetails into tech's going to lead this market higher or lower. And earnings is really the key. And I think you get these validation moments really four times a year. And I think it's just such an important week that you're seeing. But geopolitical oil, it doesn't ultimately change the demand trends that we're seeing in tech across the board.
1: Yeah, and of course, tech has become its own geopolitical dynamic as well. Jessica, I want to get your thoughts on all of this and how important what we're seeing in the Middle East and other parts of the world is to the market.
3: It's extremely
1: important.
3: Yeah, extremely important, because last week we saw, even with record earnings, I mean, we have the S&P 500 coming in with 34% EPS growth. If you take out Google, it's still 24% because of the investment that's there, and a very high guidance ratio. That's 1.9%, the 3-month guidance ratio, the highest it's been since 2021. So that's really positive earnings. However, it's had a difficult time going higher because of the geopolitical risk, and liquidity seemed to be leading the markets rather than the fundamentals. So that headline risk still exists. Like I said earlier on with the technical levels, it's important to see that 2-year note come down, and that comes in harmony with what we've seen this morning. So I'd like to see a continuation of that. Otherwise, we are still going to pause. And I think it's difficult for tech to lead us higher, even though it should. I agree with you. There's sensational demand, but it's difficult with this liquidity leading the market rather than record earnings.
1: Yeah. Amy, want to get your thoughts on all of this?
4: Yeah, one thing we're looking at is obviously this is going to be a tumultuous week just simply because of the concentration of market cap that's reporting. And one aspect that I think is very interesting is if you simply look at the implied moves for the big four that are reporting this week in Mag 7, they're actually fair to cheap when you look at kind of what Google did last week and you look at the historical earnings realized moves of something like a Meta. You know, we're pricing about a 6-7% implied move this week, and we've seen these things move more than 10%, and we certainly saw a massive realized move from Google last week. So I'd be watching kind of how volatility behaves in such a critical week.
1: Amy, I mean, just to dig a little more deeply into that, why do you think that is? Is that because we've already seen a downdraft in some of these, well, maybe not in the hyperscalers, but more broadly in the tech complex?
4: Yeah, I think that's the key observation, which is there has been some in sympathy move already from some of these names post-Google. So the argument, I think, from some investors is, well, we've sort of preceded it. I don't necessarily think that's going to be the case. I think a lot of new information tends to come out and people tend to still be reactive idiosyncratically. So, you know, what surprised me is equity put skews. So that demand for hedges, it's fairly sanguine across all four big companies that are reporting this week from the Mag 7. And

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3: But also make the argument that the market is doing its job for him, tightening already.
4: It is. We certainly see that across all yields on the yield curve. What is interesting, I feel like he's in a bit of a conundrum. He either can, if he was going to hike, be A, based on the market action that's happening within the yield curve with the 30-year going as high as it is. We put in a hike that will tame the bond market. That, I think, would be him listening to the market, and perhaps we don't want to hear that. We want him to react to data and stay true to credibility. That's what I'm watching with him, is credibility. On the other hand, he has this oil shock, but he wants to look at the underlying issues of inflation and has built, of course, a task force naturally around that. So if he were to hike based on oil, then that would go against the framework that he's already put in place. So I think that's a bit of a conundrum. But what's important to watch, and it's going to be very difficult, is how he feels about oil. Is there a continuation of that? Is it transitory? And then that would give us some credibility from him if he were to act. But I don't think a rate hike is on the table. I actually disagree with what the bond market and prediction markets are saying, but nonetheless, it's his words, as little as they are, that are going to be exceedingly important.
3: Yeah, and just to put that in perspective, I think we went from like 0% chance up to like 30-something percent chance. Yeah. Still a big move, but still minority. Amy, it's interesting because we did get this pause in actions, at least between the U.S. and Iran directly over the weekend, ahead of a Fed decision, and now sub 100 days to the midterm elections. We also know markets behave a certain way in midterm election years from August on.
5: Yeah, I will tell you, we've been client marketing the past 2 weeks, and one issue that keeps coming up around midterms is, look, what if this doesn't become an issue that's about inflation, that's about the cost of living? What if it becomes an anti-AI issue? We're seeing elements of that. You know, I remember when Hochul did the announcement of the data center moratorium, a client really had that on their mind, that if this starts to shift into midterm sentiment, this really becomes a market story if it becomes an anti-AI story. So watching that aspect of midterms very closely. And then Israeli elections are also October 27th. So we would expect kind of a volatile few weeks in and around late October, early November.
3: Yeah, and of course, we heard from Israel's prime minister over the weekend, and he's in Washington. So is Ukraine's leader this week, too, plus a U.S.-UK meeting potentially this week about the Strait of Hormuz. It's going to be a lot to watch. So, guys, thank you so much for teeing us up to our call crew. Thank you. Squawk Box starts now.
6: Good morning. Oil prices dropping, futures pointing to some nice gains as a pause in fighting between Iran and the U.S. appears to hold. Investors getting set for a big week of market headlines, a rate decision from the Federal Reserve, and mega cap tech earnings, more of them. And excitement over AI leading to a quintupling of shares of a newly listed Chinese company. It's now China's biggest public firm. It is Monday, July 27th, already 2026. Squawk Box begins right now.

0: week in a row of declines for the Dow last week. But if you're looking at the Dow and the S&P 500, they're less than 3% from all-time highs. It's the Nasdaq that people are watching a little more closely, the technology names there. The Nasdaq is more than 8% from its all-time high. But the gains that we're seeing this morning, soundly because of what we've seen with energy prices, dropping rapidly over the course of the weekend. You'll see that at this point, if you check out WTI, it is down by close to 8%. 82.35 is the last trade for WTI. And Joe, it's interesting. Last week, WTI was up by about 8.25%. So we've seen it give it all back over the course of this weekend, basically.
1: I just had the overall feeling that it seems heavy to me. And we'll have Halima Croft on it. We'll talk to her about it. I don't know what the spot price looks like, but the futures seem like even a glimmer of anything, and they immediately we talked about it was the frog boiling because the grudgingly going up. I mean, it was a kinetic war. There were forays back and forth every night, and it was going up like a dollar.
0: Launching attacks,
1: almost like resisting to go up. I think that the market might be well supplied or something. I don't know. We'll talk to Halima about it. But my feeling was, you know, it's ready to go back to 80 in just the drop of a hat, right. which it did. And it's all good for everything. I mean, I'm glad it's not 130 or something like that.
0: Correct.
1: But with the Red Sea involved now and
0: with
1: the Strait closed.
0: The Houthis in Yemen, launching attacks on Saudi Arabia's
1: flank.
0: Getting out. I think they'd been getting out maybe 7%.
1: Well, that's part of the problem.
0: The daily oil usage through the Red Sea.
1: Halima's going to make the case that, you know, don't be complacent. Don't think that it's over, and don't think that the Strait, if it does reopen, suddenly everything goes back to normal. I don't know. It just seems maybe not heavy, but it just seems it's
0: like
1: never gone where
0: position.
1: It could have gone.
0: No, it seems like a risk-off position where anytime talks open up, people think that this can change pretty rapidly for the better without those attacks taking place.
1: And the future's kind of similar too. They seem to want to go hard, but so many people think that it's the most expensive market that we've ever seen, and you know that AI has inflated the bubble so much, and it's so much like 1999. I think the hardest thing to do right now would be to buy at these levels, and if it's the hardest thing, that's usually the right thing. But let's talk about
0: Steve Eisman's going to join us today. He's going to talk a little bit about the AI trade. His point is that it's impossible to get diversification at this point because everything's an AI trade. Even the banks, he says, are AI trade at this point because they're doing so much financing for AI trade deals that are out there. So either it's going to be a huge win or everything's going to collapse. It's a bilateral way of looking at all of these markets today, too.
1: I read something today. But I read David Fox, who built like one of the largest law firms in the country, now says AI is the profession's future. And I was just thinking, what if there were no lawyers?
0: Well, okay, can I just tell you,
1: what if it was all AI?
0: Thursday.
1: What a wonderful world it would be.
0: Except I had a conversation in the hallway with Walter Isaacson on Thursday after the show because we'd been talking about this idea, was it Friday? Yeah, Thursday. I think it must have been when he was on. We had been talking on air about what you do with a situation like an OpenAI where its bot gets loose, it goes and hacks into places. How do you stop without regulatory oversight, which is going to be pretty hard to get anybody on agreement on regulatory oversight? How do you stop that kind of outrageous behavior and force the AI companies, the big
1: so you need
0: AI
1: lawyers
0: companies.
1: To do that?
0: Yeah, basically he said that's what you might be able to use.
1: Why can't you use AI lawyers
0: for? Because they're all over the place.
1: Why can't you use AI lawyers to do it?
0: Use bots to do it? That's
1: I was on, I had another road trip, you know, 6-hour trip. Every billboard are the shyster personal injury types.
0: Yeah, and
1: they all have different, they all have these parasites. They all have different.
0: Walter's point was maybe those parasites could do something useful for society.
1: Oh, well, that would be a switch.
0: Yes.
1: That would be, and I said to Penelope, she goes, you know, a lot of people need those, the people, and you need to advertise to get your name out. And I go, they have magnetic business cards as the ambulances are driving by. Call me. You know, hoping for another whatever that horrible.
0: Walter's point was that they've been a little too aggressive down in New Orleans with some of the cases they've taken down there. But maybe they could do some good for society by trying that would to be put a switch. Clamps on AI.
1: See, you got. I really wish I hadn't gone down this path at all. I'm going to hear from some of these people. In fact, they might sue me for saying these things because they are looking for a reason. Some potential. This is the Weekly Planner I'm going to tell you about right now. It's a big week, biggest week for earnings for the S&P. And we have a Fed decision. About a third of the Dow and the S&P 500 are set to report numbers. Mega cap tech is in focus. We're going to hear from Microsoft, Meta, Amazon, and Apple. Dozens of other companies are also on the calendar, including Boeing, Ford, and UPS. The Fed also scheduled to decide on interest rates. As we said, that'll come on Wednesday. Many investors expecting a Fed rate hike in September. But the CME's FedWatch tool also shows a more than 30% probability of a 0.25% point hike this week. Can't imagine that. But, you know, he's talked really tough.
0: Kevin Warsh.
1: Yeah, talked really tough about inflation being the most important thing to harness. So we'll see whether that's necessary. I don't know. Oil back down to 80 every, you could change your mind every week. Traders on Kalshi a little less certain, seeing only a 20% roughly chance of a hike this week. We're going to talk rates with former Fed Vice Chair Roger Ferguson later in the show.
0: And a pause in fighting between the United States and Iran. That's what we've been talking about this morning. It's reflected in the price of oil. Our Dan Murphy joins us right now with more from Abu Dhabi. And Dan, what's the feeling on the ground there?
2: Becky, Joe, good morning. Well, the pause is in and the war premium coming out. As you've just flagged, a huge reversal for Brent right now and oil prices pulling lower. There have been no U.S. strikes on Iran since Thursday night. Crude on a heavy rollback as a result. And Brent's actually snapping what was a three-week rally after trading above 100 USD last week. Analysts at ING putting it pretty plainly this morning, saying the price action in oil this morning clearly reflects the market's desperation for positive news. ING also calling this the first tangible signal of de-escalation. Now, we don't know what prompted this halt or how long it might last. The U.S. ambassador to the U.N., Mike Wald, speaking to Fox News at the weekend, saying President Trump has paused attacks on Iran to give diplomacy more time. At the same time, Axios reports today that CENTCOM's own commander, Admiral Brad Cooper, told the White House that 13 rounds of strikes had reached the limit of what U.S. air power could achieve. His message to Trump was either return to full war or stop. And President Trump has chosen to stop. At the same time, Yemen's Houthis claim they struck Saudi oil facilities on the Red Sea coast. Aramco and the Saudi Energy Ministry have not commented yet. And traffic through Bab el-Mandeb fell again on Sunday, according to Kepler data. And there's a third supply risk that's emerging as well. Ukraine saying it hit several Russian oil sites and an Iranian merchant vessel in the Caspian. Iran says one sailor was killed and is now demanding a U.S. response, a U.N. response, I should say. So the next signal that we're watching is actually going to come from Washington. Benjamin Netanyahu and Vladimir Zelensky due to meet President Trump tomorrow. So for oil, the question is whether this pause becomes a real de-escalation moment or whether any one of these flashpoints puts that war premium straight back in the price. With that, it's back over to you.
0: All right. Dan, just the feeling of what's been happening with the Red Sea, too. How has that changed the feeling on the ground just with the renewed tax on some of the U.S. allies at this point, too?
2: Well, we're trying to get clarity on exactly what's happening inside the Bab el-Mandeb right now. For weeks, for months, in fact, we've been talking about the block inside the Strait of Hormuz. Obviously, that's been material for oil prices. But at the same time, the Houthis have been threatening vessels inside that critical Red Sea waterway. It means oil out of Saudi Arabia either has to move south and attempt to pass through the Bab el-Mandeb or alternatively move north through the Suez Canal. Shipments, according to Kepler data that I've been monitoring, have been pretty slow at this point. So it seems as if there is a hesitation on the ground to actually get those ships moving. And of course, moving through the Suez instead of going through Bab el-Mandeb, of course, adds to the time and adds to the cost. So there's an extra impetus there to not make that journey. All of that should be a catalyst for a higher oil price, but that's not necessarily happening right now. The mood on the ground here, I can say, is one of cautious optimism right now. Obviously, the market's certainly taking this pause in their stride right now. We're watching and waiting to see exactly what happens next and whether or not we will see a resumption of hostilities. I think the real signal is exactly what we see coming out of the meeting between Trump and Netanyahu this week. If the Israelis push the U.S. to try and perhaps return to the conflict here to ensure that Iran can never have a nuclear weapon and to maybe end this once and for all, or if the president decides to do what he has done now and continue to put the brakes on and push for a diplomatic track. Either way, markets watching very closely to see which way this goes next.
0: All right, Dan, thank you very much. It's good to see you this morning.
1: Meanwhile, UN Ambassador Mike Waltz gave a round of interviews at a Sunday news shows and addressed reports the U.S. is running low on air defenses in the Middle East.
3: The U.S. military, and I've verified this every which way, has everything that it needs to conduct this campaign as effectively as it needs to be. And I have to tell you, the people that are leaking this nonsense deserve to be in jail.
1: NBC News reporting late last week that the military is letting some attacks through in order to preserve weapons that are used to intercept incoming projectiles. All right, coming up, we're going to talk about what to expect from earnings and the Fed this week with Jeremy Siegel. That's next. Stay tuned. You're watching Squawk Box on CNBC.

Good morning, everybody. Welcome to Squawk Box right here on CNBC. We are live from the NASDAQ market site in Times Square. I'm Becky Quick, along with Joe Kernan. Andrew is off today. Let's take a look at how things are shaping up on this Monday morning. You're going to see right now that we are sharply higher across the board for the U.S. equity futures. Dow futures indicated up by more than 480 points. The S&P futures up by about 60 points. The NASDAQ indicated up by 380 points. This does come after a third

0: Futures are solid, strong this morning, putting the S&P back above 7,500. Joining us now, Jeremy Siegel, Professor Emeritus of Finance at University of Pennsylvania's Wharton School of Business and a Chief Economist at WisdomTree. I don't think, Professor, that sentiment is your favorite gauge, but could you just comment on the notion that, and I saw another article today, this is the most expensive market in history. Was what I saw.
1: That is a ridiculous statement. I mean,
0: but there, you're seeing that
1: 1999
0: stuff.
1: And 2000 were far more expensive than we have today.
0: My point was that you're seeing people say that though, and no one's saying, "Wow, what a great buy here." People are. There's a lot of trepidation right now, and I think I was making a point that probably the hardest thing to do would be to buy with both hands right now, don't you think?
1: Yeah.
0: We'd have to be crazy, but that means it's probably the right thing to do.
1: Well, you know, I think there's three things worrying the market. I mean, first of all, obviously what's going on in Iran. And by the way, if we do get a pause and we do get that straight opening, it's a 10% pop on the S&P, I think, without question. There is a little pause about, hey, what's going on in the AI situation. I mean, in the 5 a.m. hour, we had Dan Ives saying it's an arms race. And I kept saying, well, is an arms race always the best thing? But I mean, it is a revolution of, fundamental value. Everyone is debating, is the moonshots Kimi K3, a wake-up call? How much will people pay for just that much better? And I kept on thinking about historical precedents. General Motors used to make more money per Cadillac versus its other cars, but it made most of its money on its Chevrolets. Who is going to pay for all that? But something that we should talk about, and that is the Fed this Wednesday. I become a little more concerned about the growth of credit, about the growth of the money supply. In the last 6 months, it's grown at a 9% annual rate, which is the fastest since the explosion that Jay Powell wrongly implemented during the COVID crisis. And it's very hard not to worry about raising rates, and that's it. Now, I don't think there's going to be any rate increase at all on Wednesday. There may be a couple dissents on the high side, but if this credit continues to rise, it supports a scenario that inflation is above target. And so those are the three things, boy. I mean, if we get some resolution on all that, boy, it's, the bull market is in the early stages. But I think that that's what's keeping these concerns, I think, are keeping the market at least a lid on it for now.
0: Right. Maybe you're right. We go back and forth on AI, whether we're underestimating the power in what we're witnessing or whether we're already way out over our skis because the money doesn't exist right now to for a lot of the build outs that we're seeing. Is it somewhere in between?
1: Well, you saw what happened last week. I mean, the word CapEx has become toxic, and the problem is that history says that often happens is excessive investment lowers returns. I mean, we have detailed history going back that firms that do excessive or just more CapEx than other firms do not have the stock returns that those that are marshal their forces very, very closely. But as I've been saying, the hyperscalers, all the providers and the disk makers are all making money now, but the next revolution is everyone that could do what cost so much before at a fraction of the cost. Those are the group that I think can explode in margins and profits. And I think we're seeing that rotation now. The tech stocks, so to speak, have really held up extraordinarily well. And as you said early on, I mean, it's really quite amazing what's going on in the Middle East, and oil is not at 120. Well supplied, I think, if we just get some of those ships through and something there. And then with the AI promise, I'm still very optimistic on the market. But I think there's this reassessment about how much CapEx and, quote, the arms race will rebound to the benefit of these companies that are spending so many billions.
2: Hey, Professor Siegel, you're right about CapEx becoming a toxic term last week, just after we heard from Alphabet and saw the declines based on how much they'd be spending. But I started thinking about what would happen if some of those hyperscalers actually said, you know, we're not going to spend as much money. That to me seems like it would be much more cataclysmic for the market at this point if they all said, we're not going to spend anywhere near what we had told you to this point.
1: Well, it depends on how they phrase it. Is it because they see demand going down, or that they see that they've achieved a degree of efficiency that they can supply that increasing supply of compute, which is in such demand? That's a positive. If they say I see demand going down on all mine, that's the negative. So it's I think it's totally how they phrase the reason for the CapEx.
2: I don't know. Google said that it was spending more because its demand is never ending.
1: Yeah, well, that's
2: the market punished it anyway.
1: That's a positive anyway. So the question is, you know, if we get the breakthrough on either the chips or the technology, that we don't have to spend as much dollars to really supply the increased compute that is necessary at these margins, I think that's a tremendous plus for society and really everyone.
0: What if AI replaces all the lawyers? I mean, what is that good for with the stock market and just society in general, Professor? Is that we could double?
1: Joe, I heard your comments about all these ads everywhere. I am as disturbed about them as you are. I mean, it's like,
0: praying for another camp.
1: You can't make your money off of work, so we're going to just sue somebody.
0: I know.
1: To make money. I've seen very few articles about, hey, well, what explains this explosion in this sort of way of distributing the wealth of this country?
0: But then there comes the day when you need a good lawyer and like the greatest thing in the world. I do need to point that out too.
1: Like a good doctor.
0: Someone's got to understand someone's got to understand the law and you know, and so I take it all back. Anyway,
1: One sign which was sueyourboss.com I saw on a big billboard. I was going back
0: sueyourboss.com.
1: Sueyourboss.com. I mean, okay.
0: Oh boy. Not touching that with a 10. All right, Professor, thank you. See you later.
1: Good talking to you, Joe and Becky.
0: Okay.
2: You too. It's a step further than take this job and shove it.
0: Yeah. Johnny Paycheck.
2: All right, when we come back, United Airlines report. Hey.

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1: United Airlines CEO Scott Kirby reportedly pitched a merger with Delta Airlines to that company's CEO. A Wall Street Journal report says that Kirby's outreach to Delta chief Ed Bastian last year resulted in some preliminary due diligence, but those talks did not progress. Earlier this year, Kirby pitched the Trump administration on a potential tie-up with American Airlines, but American rebuffed that idea. President Trump himself said he wasn't a huge fan of it. Looked like it would be pretty difficult to pass. The idea of United and Delta matching up seems almost impossible from an anti-competitive stance. Mm-hmm. Those two companies account for 90% of the profits in the U.S. airline business right now. They've been the two best-run airlines, two great CEOs between Kirby and Ed Bastian at Delta. And Delta really kind of modernized this idea of travel perks and service that really made you very loyal
2: to
1: United.
2: Not just the cheapest seat.
1: Right. So it seems like it's kind of a crazy thing for them to even talk about. I guess they had to do the due diligence on both of these ends, but I have a hard time imagining that lawmakers would allow that to pass.
2: I don't know how much divestment would have to be done.
1: A lot.
2: You would think. Yeah, even in
1: And just the idea of losing either of those great CEOs.
2: Well, a Trump administration would be easier, but, I mean, we're not talking about something like...
1: President Trump said he didn't like the idea of America,
2: said,
1: and America
2: he
1: could use
2: in.
1: Some help.
2: Right. Yeah. Coming up, China has a new, most valuable public company. It's a chips and AI story, not surprisingly, details next. The futures this morning have been solid since we've gotten here, and even before. You're watching Squawk Box on CNBC.

0: without the busy work. Ramp. Love Finance.
1: Shares of chipmaker CXMT soaring more than 450% in their Shanghai debut, becoming mainland China's most valuable listed company. You can check that out. Pretty incredible gains on this. That firm raised $8.6 billion in Asia's biggest IPO this year. The company accounts for about 8% of the global DRAM market. DRAM chips are used in devices including smartphones and servers. And that market is currently dominated by Samsung, SK Hynix, and Micron. Earlier this month, reports said that Apple had started testing CXMT's chips for the devices that it sells in China. On Friday, the Wall Street Journal reported that Micron has lobbied the Trump administration against allowing that idea to go forward. When we come back, the fight against Alzheimer's. We will speak with a doctor on the forefront of that battle. And a reminder for you, you can get the best of Squawk Box in our daily podcast. Just follow Squawk Pod on your favorite podcast app, and you can listen anytime. We'll be right back.

0: More than 7 million Americans are living with Alzheimer's disease, and while there are treatments on the market, there is currently no cure. One new drug currently in clinical trials is offering hope for many, though. It is called LM11A31, or Compound 31, and it approaches treatment very differently from existing Alzheimer's therapies. Joining us right now to talk about it is Dr. Frank Longo. He's a Stanford University professor who actually headed up the neurology department there for 18 years. He's also the co-founder of Pharmatrophics. That's the company that has created this new drug. Dr. Longo, thank you for being with us this morning.
1: Well,
0: it's good to
1: you.
0: See you.
1: It's great to be here.
0: Let's talk a little bit about how this drug is different from what exists on the market today, those drugs that try and target amyloid plaques.
1: Right. So the drug's different in a number of ways. So the problem with Alzheimer's is we're losing the synaptic connections between the neurons, and there are multiple forces causing those connections to degenerate. There's the amyloid that accumulates in the brain. There are toxic forms of the tau protein or damages the synapses and inflammation. And on the market today, there are drugs that go after the amyloid, but not the other two. And so our drug deals with all three. So that's how it's different.
0: You don't think the amyloid drugs are all that effective at this point?
1: Well, they're an important start. I mean, they help a little bit, but they slow the loss of cognition, you know, by just a small amount. So, it's a good start, but we need something much more powerful.
0: You've completed phase 2 and phase 2A trials. What did Compound 31 show in those trials?
1: Sure. In the phase 2A trials in mild to moderate Alzheimer patients, we did brain scans, we did spinal taps, we did blood tests. So we looked at those patients very thoroughly. And all three of those measures indicate that we significantly slowed down the degeneration of the brain. We slowed down the loss of those synaptic connections. So we're very excited about that.
0: How many patients were involved in that study?
1: About 240. So we had about 80 on placebo, 80 on a low dose, and about 80 on a higher dose.
0: You also sent the results of that study out to Indiana University to confirm what you had found. I think we're looking at some graphics of what you found on that. Why don't you talk us through what we're looking at?
1: Sure. We took one of the forms of brain scans from that trial, and we coded the data so the Indiana University group would be blinded. And they have a new technique where they can measure network function in the brains of the patients in our trial. And what they found was that there was not much effect on the placebo group, but in the patients on the drug, they're able to reverse the degeneration of the networks. And what that image is showing in red is where we're gaining function of the network and the connections that are lost in Alzheimer's. The red is actually showing the drug effect reversing that loss versus the placebo.
0: And Indiana University was able to say, hey, we know who was on the placebo, who was on the low dose, who was on the high dose based on
1: yes,
0: what they saw in that activity.
1: And we're excited about that because it's an independent group that was blinded to the data.
2: The age-old question is whether amyloid plaques actually cause Alzheimer's or result from what's happening with Alzheimer's. And we still don't know. And if you found a family that has amyloid plaques everywhere but doesn't get dementia, that strongly argues that it's not necessarily just stopping amyloid plaques that would cure Alzheimer's.
1: Right. That remains a controversial question in the field. How much is amyloid contributing? I think most people think it's at least one important contributor. I think it's one important contributor. But the an amazing observation is there are people whose brains are filled with amyloid even the toxic tau, and they don't get demented. They live into their 70s and 80s.
2: And their synapses are what seem, they're still intact. That's what seems to be the
1: exactly.
2: Key.
1: Exactly. And we the key word there is resilience. We call that resilience. And we think our drug is creating this resilience, is tapped into this resilience mechanism.
2: And it's based somewhat on some gene that is either mutated in this family this line of family, where in Colombia or something?
1: Right. There's a family in Colombia that has a very strong gene that if you have that mutated gene, you for sure will get Alzheimer's. And there was a patient, those families generally have dementia starting at about age 40. And there was a patient there who made it into his 70s. He's
2: nothing
1: perfectly
2: now.
1: Well. His brain was filled with amyloid, and he's demonstrating resilience. Now, he's lucky that he had resilience. And the goal with our drug is so that everyone can be resilient.
0: How did you come up with this drug to begin with? I know this was 20 years in the making.
1: Yeah, well, this drug has been a 20-year journey, and the started off in my academic labs, supported by funding from the NIH, the Alzheimer's Association, the Alzheimer Drug Development Foundation, the Estee Lauder family that started that here in New York. And then once we finished testing in mice, we wanted to move it to people. So my wife, Ann Longo, and I started our company, Pharmatrophics. She's a co-founder and the initial CEO. And we started the company to do the clinical trials and manage the commercial development. And so that's where, how we've done the human trials.
0: The phase three trials can cost millions and millions, maybe hundreds of millions of dollars. Where do you stand right now with a phase three trial at this point?
1: Right. Well, where we stand with the phase three trial, we're ready to go. We've scaled up production of the drug, so we have enough drug to do a phase three trial. This is the drug right here. It's a pill. It can be taken orally. The existing treatments are intravenous or injection, and they do have some important side effects, brain swelling or brain hemorrhage. This drug doesn't cause either one of those side effects, and it can be taken orally. So we think this will be accessible to a lot more people. So this is the medication. We've scaled up production, so we think once we have the funding, we can enroll the first patients within about 6 months.
0: Wow. The interesting part about this is you have done these studies with Alzheimer's, but you think that drug can work in a lot of other applications, including traumatic brain injury, Huntington's disease. I want to say Lewy body disease.
1: Yes.
0: Lewy
1: yes.
0: body Parkinson's, too.
1: Yeah, this drug, because it makes the synapses resilient, and that's the key word here, resilience, it's a fundamental mechanism that can be applied to a number of brain disorders. So, for example, there's a rare form of dementia called progressive supranuclear palsy, or PSP. That's where too much tau accumulates in the brain. Patients will start enrolling in a trial of taking this drug this summer. The NIH is funding that trial, and this drug was selected for that trial. They'll be enrolling this summer.
2: So 86 billion neurons in the brain, supposedly. Hundreds
1: right.
2: of trillions of synapses. So AI, when do we get sentient AI? Is it ever possible when you think about that?
1: With that many synapses, I think it could
2: got a ways to go,
1: compete
2: we?
1: Well with AI. That's human AI right there.
2: I mean, we see green and smell perfume and have memories and feelings. And I mean, it's all mediated by synapses.
1: It is. I'm a neurologist. I'm biased for the human brain.
2: But how about a genome that can have the blueprint to set up? I mean, how right. mind-boggling is that? Almost godlike.
1: Yes. I mean, we're still in the early days of understanding how the genome translates into setting up the brain and how all this wiring forms.
2: I mean, a lot of it is obviously, as things are happening, it's developing.
1: Right, right.
2: It's feedback that does it, but there must be an unbelievable blueprint to start with, you would think.
1: I think there is an unbelievable blueprint, and I think that's why the basic science remains important. That's what's helping us
2: right.
1: figure out how we get from genes to this beautiful organ in our body. The basic science is telling that. So we need a combination of the basic science and then translating and then good human
2: because
1: trials.
2: It's also binary. Everything that happens somehow is just that either the neuron either fires or it doesn't fire, right?
1: Yeah, that's
2: one
1: right.
2: or the other.
1: Well, we can modulate those connections, so when you learn something, you're making the synaptic connection stronger than it was before you learned that. So that's why it's important to keep learning things.
0: Dr. Longo, very quickly, I know that you got into this because of a very personal reason. Do you want to explain why you're a neurologist?
1: Sure. I've been interested in the brain since I was a child. I have a sister, my sister Patty, who's 1 year younger than me, and she was born prematurely and suffered brain damage at birth. It's called cerebral palsy. And so she's cognitively impaired, and she was in a wheelchair. So as a child, I went to the doctor visits that my mother was taking her to, and I asked why the doctors couldn't make my sister Patty walk. And my mother, who was a nurse and therefore a medical authority, said, "You can't fix the brain. There are no treatments for the brain." And that stuck with me. So when I got to medical school, I looked for mentors that would help me train in how to make treatments for the brain, and that's what I'm still doing.
0: That's very exciting work. We really appreciate your stopping by to talk to us about it, and we'd love to hear more about your progress with this drug, too.
1: Well, thank you. It's my pleasure, and we're looking forward to getting this phase three trial going. We want to get this drug to patients.
0: Dr. Longo, thank you.
1: Thank you.
0: And by the way, folks, for a deeper dive on everything happening in the rare disease space, you can visit cnbc.com/cures, and there you can join thousands of people by signing up for the CNBC Cures newsletter. You can also scan the QR code on your screen now to sign up for the latest in the rare disease community. Alzheimer's is not rare, but this drug could work on some rare diseases potentially as well.
1: It definitely could.
0: Yeah. Yeah.
2: Coming up, a heroic weekend for the Odyssey. First, though, the AccuWeather forecast with meteorologist Bernie Reed.
3: We're going to be battling thunderstorms Monday in the Midwest. We're going to be talking about severe storms from Chicago, Detroit toward Nashville. Spotty thunderstorms, New York City, Philadelphia, Washington, D.C. Look at the heat in the plains. A couple of thunderstorms in Miami. West Coast, well, it's hot. And there will be thunderstorms in the Rockies. Travel delays this morning in Atlanta, Chicago this afternoon. Watch New York City late today as well. 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

0: 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Love Finance.
1: Christopher Nolan's The Odyssey topping the weekend box office for the second straight week, earning $87 million in North America. The film's global haul now up to about $640 million. IMAX screens accounted for about $50 million of this weekend sales, and maybe $1.5 billion eventually, I guess.
2: I can't wait to see it. You can't get into the 70 millimeter version.
1: Right. You haven't seen it at all.
2: No, I haven't seen it at all. We're going to go to an IMAX to see it.
1: Yeah.
2: But we haven't had the opportunity. We were traveling.
1: The crazy thing is that he just doesn't use CGI. That's what my son tells me.
2: Everything's real.
1: And they were out on that crappy boat for
2: when he blows up a hospital, he blows up a real hospital.
1: Yeah.
2: When he crashes an airplane into an airport, it's a real situation. When he crashes into a corn crop, he's grown that corn crop.
1: Right. It was good. I liked it pretty much, I guess.
2: I'm looking forward to it. I want to see it. Paramount Skydance delaying its proposed purchase of Warner Brothers Discovery. An agreement announced Friday afternoon says that Paramount won't complete its acquisition until a court rules on claims brought by a group of state attorneys general or June 1st of next year, whichever comes first. Because of that delay, Paramount will owe Warner Brothers shareholders a so-called ticking fee. That will begin next month, and it could eventually add as much as $1.7 billion to the price of the deal.
1: All right, coming up, inside oil's big decline this morning due to the pause in U.S.-Iran tensions. That's In Focus with RBC's Halima Crawford, who will join us right after a break.

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1: A capital markets and a CNBC contributor. Halima, I was talking about just trying to summarize your overall feelings that, don't get too complacent here about a pause, because it's still going to be a while before anything normalizes. But then I was making the point that it just seems like we're fairly well supplied, because the minute you get any indication of a pause, it seems like the bottom drops out. It took a long time, 13 trading days, to get back from 68 or 69 back up to where we were, up near 90. Why does the market seem like it doesn't want to go to 120? Because in the old days, if you even said there's a possibility the strait's going to be closed, you go to 140 or something like that. Why isn't it like that?
2: Is that basically a lot of people in the market are still pricing end game. And so anytime you have a pause, then we move to how quickly can we get ships moving through the Strait of Hormuz. So I do think we're getting ahead of ourselves in terms of normalization. But when you bring up the issue of being well supplied, I think the China factor is still so paramount. The fact that the Chinese made the decision to slash imports by 4 to 5 million barrels a day, like, that was really consequential in terms of market balances. Now, we also really did run down our reserves. Our inventories have really been run down. But the China factor, I think, has been really critical in terms of why we're not at 200, despite the fact that we have very little traffic through Strait of Hormuz. Now we have issues in the Red Sea, and Ukraine is still hitting Russian energy targets.
1: Because the futures, they should be reflecting your fears. In your angst, I think, because it's not going to be easy, right? What spot right now, approximately? What are people paying? What's the highest people are paying anywhere right now?
2: Well, I think the key thing is, like, if you're China, we did see them, like, really starting to try to source Russian barrels again, because if you're trying to actually buy the barrel, that's different than the price that you see on the screen. And one thing I'll tell you early on in this conflict, like, we heard from Middle Eastern national oil companies that in March, you know, Asian customers were paying $175 for their barrels. Now, so there was always this discrepancy. The key factor, though, is going to be, Joe, as we get into fall, do we see any type of normalization in terms of flows? And does China come back as a buyer into the market?
1: If there's another formal ceasefire that they say, and who knows how long it lasts or what Iran does, is 70, are we headed back there near term?
2: And again, are we going to have this kind of stalemate where you have these periodic, you know, 2 weeks of bombing, ships attacked, then we have a pause? Does the pause turn into something that's durable? I mean, we also have to get the mines just cleared out of the strait. I mean, we talk about the attacks on actual vessels. The middle corridor of the strait is, you know, pretty heavily mined. And so, again, to get this key transit point open is going to take a while. And we certainly need to see a stable security environment.
1: I mean, there have been times through this whole conflict where people that market watchers are actually saying that oil's getting it wrong. It's like it's funny when people do that. I don't know how well they understand markets, but there are times where they say, well, it's obvious that I think they attribute it to individual traders or something, not the collective wisdom of the marketplace. Has oil been right about things? Or I think in your view, you think oil is underestimating the true risk of the conflict staying?
2: Do I think oil is a barometer for the pressure building in the Middle East? No, I think it's a broken barometer. But again, if China is going to scale back their imports by 4 to 5 million barrels a day, that plays a big role in terms of balancing the market, as well as running down our inventory buffers. So again, what are we looking for oil to tell us? Are we looking for oil to tell us how stable the security situation is?
1: Yeah.
2: I don't think oil...
1: We have-

0: stupid.
1: I don't think oil is a leading indicator of how stable the security environment is in the Middle East when you have essentially China becoming, China's now the swing consumer. So when China decides they're going to pare back their imports and we can run down our reserves, like that allows us to get through a crisis with that $200 oil.
0: Well, we should have been, though, yeah. People that know what they're doing should have been factoring in what China, I mean, it's a global marketplace. If that's what was going to happen, we should have known that. Were you predicting much higher prices or something? Is that why you keep saying, well, if it wasn't for China, then I would have been right? Is that where this is coming from?
1: No, I think you have to be humble a little bit and saying, like, what did you not anticipate? And certainly we thought the scale of the disruption was so much bigger than we saw in Russia, Ukraine, and we should have been at those price points.
0: Right.
1: But again, if China's going to change their purchasing policy, if we are going to run down our reserves, I mean, I do think you end up in a different place. Again, if you ask me what I did not anticipate at the start of the conflict, I did not anticipate China playing such a big swing factor in terms of scaling back imports. So again, it's a little bit of humility in terms of where the market is right now.
0: Where did we get in at the beginning of the Ukraine war? What was the peak?
1: I mean, we took out like $128. And so we never got close to that in terms of Brent pricing. And again, we never had a significant supply disruption in Russia, Ukraine. That was driven by a fear of a 3 million barrel a day disruption.
0: Right.
1: You know, at one point during this war, we had over 10 million barrels being disrupted out of Hormuz. So the scale of the disruption was much larger this time around. It's still much larger, but the price response has been more muted. So again, I think we have to look at other factors in the market.
0: That's what's weird. You expect the futures to go absolutely crazy, and your point is that it didn't happen because of China. So we're going to take that to the bank, because I don't know, 80 just seems like the market must be wrong or something. Anyway, Halima, thank you.
1: Thank you.
0: Okay, 7 a.m. now, actually 7:03 on the East Coast. You're watching Squawk Box on CNBC. I'm Joe Kern, along with Becky Quick. The pause in fighting between the U.S. and Iran giving the markets a boost. This is also a big week for quarterly earnings. The Fed also kicks off a two-day meeting tomorrow. There's the futures, as you can see. NASDAQ strong. S&P up 56. It was up a little bit more earlier. Treasuries, there's the 10-year 4.63. There are people talking about 4.7 on the 10-year. I don't know if we've seen that yet. Let's get to Dom Chu. Let's look at this morning's pre-market movement. Say, Dom.
2: Hey, good morning, Joe. Good morning, Becky. We're going to start things off this morning with a look at some of the energy names more broadly on the conversation you guys just had with lower crude oil prices, natural gas prices, heating oil prices, everything. They face a steeper pullback following a two-day pause of U.S. strikes against Iran. You got energy names like ExxonMobil, ConocoPhillips, Chevron, Shell, BP, among some of the bigger losers this morning in the pre-market trade. So keep an eye on that. Kind of roughly 2-3% drop in the oil majors across the globe. Moving over to some deals with South Korean companies from over the weekend, shares of NVIDIA and SK Hynix moving higher, green in the pre-market here, after NVIDIA said it secured an AI memory supply deal from the South Korean chipmaker in a deal that could be worth around $500 billion over a number of years. SK Hynix's affiliate, SK Telecom, is going to build a cloud business using NVIDIA's Vera Rubin systems. And that deal includes the construction of large-scale data centers expected to come online sometime in the year 2027. So NVIDIA and SK Hynix U.S.-listed shares moving higher pre-market. And then finally, you got Samsung and Broadcom both up this morning after Samsung said on Saturday it signed a Memorandum of Understanding, an MOU, with Broadcom that's expected to exceed $200 billion until the year 2030. That collaboration is going to expand the company's existing collaboration across memory and foundry technologies and could boost Samsung's advanced manufacturing facilities to pull ahead in the AI chip supply race. So keep an eye on Samsung in Korean trading up 2%, Broadcom pre-market up 2.5%. Joe, I'll send things back over to you guys.
0: Great. Okay. Thank you, Dom.
2: You got it.
3: Coca-Cola says that it has resumed a majority of production at four U.S. facilities that produce Fairlife milk. That comes after a ransomware attack shut down production temporarily. Coca-Cola said that the retail availability, product quality, and safety of Fairlife products was not affected and that the incident is not expected to materially impact financial conditions or results. It did not provide any information about how that attack was resolved. When we come back, a big week for the markets, another round of quarterly reporting, including earnings from several members of the Mag 7 and a Fed meeting. We will get to all of that and more with Steve Eisman. He's the host of the Real Eisman Playbook podcast. We'll talk to him next. Squawk Box. We'll be right back.

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1: All right, take a look at the futures on this Monday morning. You will see they are up across the board pretty sharply, too. Dow futures up by 524 points. The S&P futures up by 55. The Nasdaq up by close to 350. And joining us right now to talk about what's really moving the markets is Steve Eisman. He is the host of the Real Eisman Playbook podcast and former senior portfolio manager at Neuberger Berman, obviously somebody who understands when markets get inflated at times and has done very well by poking holes in some of those things in the past. Steve, we've got a Fed meeting that's happening this week. We've got the busiest week of earnings, but you're really looking at this as an all AI market at this point.
2: Oh, I think it's all one trade. Yeah. It's it's AI. Either it'll just succeed or it won't. But I mean, I just take, for example, you know, the investment banks all reported the numbers were really great. But, you know, why were they great? They were great because they're doing a lot of AI financing. So it's not like, you know, if you bought Goldman Sachs, you're diversifying your portfolio away from AI. I think the biggest news is that a year, if we were sitting here literally a year ago, the entire debate on AI would be it's all great, rah, rah. You know, let's spend money. You know, every time one of the companies would increase their capital expenditures, the stock would go up. Mm-hmm. It's much more complicated now. That doesn't mean it's all negative, but it's much more complicated. So you've got, it's become very capital intensive. It's questionable whether any of the LLM models have any moats around their businesses. And the Chinese AI models are a lot cheaper. So is there going to be a price war? I don't know the answer to a lot of those questions, but I don't think anybody else does either. And that's why, you know, for example, last week when Google reported, the stock went down.
1: Right. Not because they didn't beat expectations.
2: They beat
1: not
2: expectations.
1: There was
2: the revenue numbers were great.
1: Still coming through.
2: But
1: they
2: increased.
1: Backlog.
2: Right. They increased the capex from 190 billion to 205. People are freaking out.
1: You know, we were asking the question earlier today. What would happen if some of those big hyperscalers actually cut their capex? How would the market react to that?
2: I think the market would go straight down.
1: I think so, too. To me, it's your damned if you do, damned if you don't situation almost.
2: I mean, in the end of the day, it all boils down, in a sense, to NVIDIA. NVIDIA, I think when they reported last quarter, had 85% revenue growth. So if the hyperscalers cut, it wouldn't be 85%. And, you know, maybe that would be healthy for the long term. But I think the market would go straight down on that news.
1: There's the front page story today in the Wall Street Journal that says NVIDIA's in talks to back OpenAI on a $250 billion financing, basically, for,
2: yep,
1: for a data hub.
2: Right.
1: That could wind up costing $500 billion in the long run on some of these things. NVIDIA has been involved with backing a lot of these deals. And if you ask Jensen Huang why, he would say because they are looking for the bottlenecks that are preventing AI from moving forward. And they want to make sure they clear those bottlenecks. It's a sound strategy. But what do you think as somebody who watches the markets in terms of what this means?
2: Look, I have questions about the health of Anthropic and OpenAI long term. I mean, this is great for NVIDIA long term. But, you know, Anthropic and OpenAI, the cost of their models is about five times more than Chinese models. So I think one of the bottlenecks is what's the future health of Anthropic and OpenAI in the face of models that are much cheaper? I don't know the answer to that question, but I don't think anybody else does either.
1: Why are Chinese models so much cheaper?
2: Oh, because they're open source, and Anthropic and OpenAI are closed source. And for whatever reason, the closed source models are just much more expensive.
1: So what do you do overall? It's more complicated, but you wouldn't necessarily short this market at this point, would you?
2: I would not. I've lightened up. I've taken, you know, I'll give you an example. I sold my Google a couple of months ago. I've owned Google. I can't even tell you how long I've owned Google. But I felt I wanted to reduce my exposure to AI. I haven't bought anything to replace it because, you know, buying something defensive or staply is kind of a waste of time.
1: Why?
2: That doesn't go up. They don't go up. They, you know, people either want to buy AI or they don't want to buy AI, but they don't want to shift out of it to buy Clorox.
1: So if this is a binary situation where AI succeeds and the market continues to push higher and higher.
2: Correct.
1: What happens if AI doesn't succeed?
2: I think we have a big correction.
1: How big?
2: Now that's a hard question. I don't know. But, I mean, it's all one trade. It's literally one trade. I mean, even people who think they're diversified because they own 60% stocks and 40% bonds are missing the fact that they're actually not diversified. Because of their 60%, more than 50% of it is tech and AI related. And of the 40% of bonds, most of the new issuance of bonds is AI related. So even people who think they're diversified because they own bonds are not really that diversified. What scares me is that it's all one trade. So it better succeed.
1: What are you doing if you've sold Google? What else? I mean, if you sold Alphabet, what else have you done?
2: I'm just sitting in,
1: I have cash.
2: Until I can try and figure out what to do.
1: What would it take to get you to deploy that cash?
2: I don't know yet. I really don't. I mean, I don't think this debate's going to get settled within the next 2 weeks.
1: We talk all the time about the Middle East because you can say AI is driving everything, but you could also say oil prices are driving everything right now, too. Oil prices are down 8%. You see the markets up
2: significantly.
1: How much does that factor into it? Do tariffs factor into it?
2: I think it factors it to a degree. I don't think this war is going to be over anytime soon. I think President Trump wants the Iranians to give up their nuclear fuel, and the Iranians are not going to give up their nuclear fuel. So I don't think there's much to talk about. So, you know, we get these lulls, but then it doesn't do anything.
1: But you're not worried about oil prices at this point?
2: I think actually there's an oversupply.
1: Okay. Yeah.
2: That's why the Halima, who was a guest on my show, too, pointed out that China has basically stopped buying oil, which is why oil prices haven't gone up that much. You know, you would have thought oil prices would be 150 at this point, but they're not, because there's actually an overproduction. And I also think some of these pipelines that are going to be able to avoid the strait are pretty close to being finished.
1: Yeah, next year, I think, maybe 2027.
2: Yep.
1: Is when you hear from.
2: That's why I'm not really all that worried about oil prices.
3: I mean, AI is going to be something. I'm like you, I'm not sure what. But does the, for lack of a better term, the bubble popping, does it come from people slowing down on the build out, or does it come with the promise of what it's supposed to do disappointing people?
2: I don't necessarily think the latter.
3: It's going to be amazing.
2: It's going to be something really good. That doesn't mean that everybody succeeds.
3: Yeah.
2: That doesn't mean that.
3: And these circular deals, the latest NVIDIA deal, like you got to read it, and it's like they're going to, you know, back this, but then they're going to provide money for OpenAI to buy their chips, and it's so incestuous.
2: It's convoluted.
3: It's totally convoluted. You don't know if there's any. You know, you don't know if there's any real profitability in any of the machinations that you find eventually.
1: There probably is for NVIDIA. Like he was saying, probably.
2: Well, there is. Yes, for NVIDIA. They're not doing it for free.
1: Yeah, right.
2: But look, I think one of the bottlenecks is that Anthropic and AI and OpenAI are responsible for a lot of the spending that people are doing.
1: Right.
2: And Anthropic and AI have models that are now much more expensive than the competition. And I think that is a potential bottleneck.
3: I'm a much better cook because of AI. And
2: you are?
3: Yes.
2: Huh?
3: And griller.
2: Okay.
3: When I grill things on, far better. Everything is juicier, tastes better. I do it a totally different way. I'm using the grill that has different zones.
1: And you don't pay anybody for any of that.
3: No, I use just open. I don't pay.
2: Oh, free.
3: Right. But he's very, very nice to me. In
1: because you beat him into submission.
3: Maybe so. No, Claude is like, so how was your, you know, how was your boneless breast of chicken? It was unbelievable, Claude. Thanks. It was any time. I kind of like that stuff.
2: Right? Very friendly.
1: Steve, we've got a Fed meeting this week, too. You basically think that's just noise.
2: Completely irrelevant. I mean, look, if inflation gets worse, they'll raise rates. And inflation gets better, they'll cut rates. And so I don't know why people get so exercised about it.
1: Doesn't make much difference to you one way or the other.
2: Right? Not really.
1: Yeah.
2: I mean, look, if the Fed starts to raise rates very aggressively, that would be important. But I don't see that. So, you know, it's good to talk about on television, but it doesn't really interest me that much.
1: Steve, thank you.
2: Thank you
1: for joining us today. It's good to see you.
2: Thank you.
3: All right, coming up, President Trump's latest wave of tariffs. Dozens of countries targeted using rules tied to forced labor practices. We'll look at that strategy next as we head to break. Check out the early S&P 500 movers. Sparkbox will be right back.

0: on CNBC and streaming on CNBC+.
1: Welcome back, everybody. President Trump's latest round of tariffs will impact more than 80 countries. The effort aimed at goods tied to forced labor. Joining us right now to talk more about it is former acting deputy U.S. trade rep under President Obama, Wendy Cutler. She is vice president at the Asia Society Policy Institute. And Wendy, explain to us how this round of tariffs is different than what we saw when the president first took office in this second term.
2: Yeah, but let's just start off and say, for those who thought tariffs were behind us, I think last week proved otherwise. And what is going on is that this is the third attempt by the president to put in the tariffs that he initially put in on Liberation Day, and getting them to stick by using a different statute, this time Section 301, which instructs the president to look at unfair trading practices by our partners.
1: And going through with this, I think businesses to some extent thought that they would get some relief. They've been filing for reimbursements from the tariffs they paid in the first 18 months. What do you see the knock-on effects being? What is this going to mean in terms of prices?
2: Well, again, these are taxes on imports, and they range from 10 to 12.5%. And again, this isn't the end of the story, because there's another Section 301 investigation, which was launched at the same time, this time on structural excess capacity. So we're expecting more tariffs in the fall. So again, I expect to see higher prices, not only at the supermarket and on the clothing store, but higher prices for our businesses at a time when we're trying to attract as much foreign direct investment and trying to get U.S. companies to reshore to the United States, but telling them that their inputs and their machinery and other, chemicals, et cetera, all of that's going to cost more for them.
1: But is this a legally sound move? I mean, they probably have thought pretty long and hard in the administration about what is going to survive court scrutiny?
2: Well, a great question. And within 12 hours of these tariffs being announced, two parties have come in and are starting the legal process against the administration. I think the administration is on more solid legal ground than in the past, using IEEPA and Section 122. However, the complainants do make some valid points, including having some procedural as well as substantive concerns, which the courts will need to rule on. But look, that ruling's not going to come for months. And in the meantime, these tariffs will need to be paid.
1: How big of an issue is forced labor?
2: Forced labor has always been an important issue on the U.S. trade agenda. We don't want imports that involve forced labor. That said, it's a strange pick by the administration of a trading practice. And frankly, I think they picked it because the bar is so high that no country will be able to come through this tariff-free. Either we'll view their laws as inadequate, or we're saying that even if they have laws on the books, they're not enforcing them the way we would like them to.
1: But is that true?
2: There is some truth to it, of course. But if you look at the documentation for taking tariffs against all 60 countries, some of the arguments are very weak. And it doesn't seem that the evidence is there to support these measures.
1: What is the situation with our trading partners? What are the repercussions you might anticipate seeing?
2: Well, look, our trading partners are not happy, and some of our closest trading partners this time around aren't mincing words, calling these measures objectionable, inappropriate, and regrettable. And that said, will they retaliate against the United States in response? Except for China and Canada, perhaps, I don't think we're going to see retaliation. But I think what we will see is an acceleration by other countries to do deals among themselves without us, the U.S. on the outside, not getting the benefits of these deals. And over time, that is going to hurt the United States.
1: Wendy, what about the situation with Europe and the massive fine that it recently imposed on Google, on Alphabet?
2: So it's threatened. It's threatened 100% tariff. And the interesting thing is we had about 5 hours of peace with Europe when they were happy with only getting a 10% tariff on forced labor. But then within a matter of hours, we're threatening another 100% tariff against Europe. So I'm sure in Brussels now, they are trying to develop the best response that they can to head off these tariffs, but also to see if a more muscular response is needed.
1: But the digital taxes, I mean, those are pretty anti-competitive penalties that target America's best and biggest technology companies. Is that fair?
2: Correct. This time, it's the Google concern is about finding Google's practices in Europe anti-competitive. And there's definitely validity to that. We've had concerns with this through the years, not just with respect to Google, but other countries. We do not like Europe's digital policies. But why don't we sit down at the table with them and try and work this out instead of issuing tariff threat after tariff threat?
1: All right. Obviously, there's a lot that needs to be discussed on some of these issues. Wendy, I want to thank you for joining us this morning.
2: A pleasure. Thank you. Mm-hmm.
3: All right. Coming up, the Cyclospora outbreak expanding to more states. It's one of the topics we'll get into with former FDA Commissioner Dr. Scott Gottlieb at 8:10 a.m. Eastern Time. Squawk Box will be right back.

0: Welcome back to Squawk Box, everybody. The futures this morning are sharply higher. Dow futures now indicated up by about 508 points. We were up a little higher than that just even earlier this morning. Right now, you're looking at the S&P futures up by about 50. They'd been up by about 60 before. The Nasdaq is now indicated up by 300 points. It's happening as we continue to watch treasuries ahead of that Fed meeting this week. The 10-year yield is a little lower. It's sitting at 463. The 2-year is at 4.3%. And then oil prices have come down sharply. This is really the big catalyst for the markets this morning. WTI is down by $6 to $83.32. Brent is back below $90 at $89.48 after trading up to about $100 last week. And then if you're watching gold prices this morning, you'll see at this point it's up by about $27, $4,098 an ounce. Bitcoin this morning looks like it is trading higher as well. $65,118. We're also watching shares of quantum computing company D-Wave. Those shares are rising after the company extended a partnership with AT&T to use D-Wave's quantum computing technology across network operations. AT&T says that it is layering that technology into tools already powering its agentic AI solutions.
1: And coming up, there are four mega cap tech stocks on the calendar this week. Microsoft, Meta, Amazon, and Apple. We'll look at the key themes to watch next. Squawk Box returns in just a moment.

0: fandango.com/summerpass.
1: NVIDIA is in talks to provide a $250 billion backstop for OpenAI as part of a large data center project. This is a Wall Street Journal report that says that it guarantees from NVIDIA would help OpenAI lease a 10-gigawatt project in southern Ohio that's being developed by a SoftBank subsidiary. And then NVIDIA's backing will help the data center developer raise debt at more favorable terms than it could without a financial backer. And since it's not rated, since OpenAI doesn't have an investment-grade credit rating as an unprofitable private company, terms have not been finalized, and the deal could still fall apart. Anthropic, Microsoft, and Alphabet have also expressed interest in the site. Meanwhile, Microsoft, Meta, Amazon, and Apple are all set to report quarterly results this week. And joining us, Lo Tony, Plexo Capital founding partner, managing partner, and a CNBC contributor. Lo, it's good to see you again this morning. And you break it down into some pretty interesting facets that I hadn't considered, and it all has to do with return on investment, I think, for AI, because I think in your view the build out is real, the demand is real, but now who's going to make money from it? That's the most important thing. We've switched to
2: that. Yeah, Joe, that really hits the nail on the head. So when we look at what's coming up, I think we can take a look back at Alphabet, because they basically provided us the blueprint or framework for this week. You know, Alphabet was able to show that AI demand is real. Cloud revenue grew 82%. They've got an incredible backlog that looks like it's about $1 trillion. And the AI is really contributing across both cloud and search. But, you know, they also raised capital spending to $200 billion. And so the market's question changes, you know, not are these companies growing, is how much money do they have to spend to produce that growth? And for Microsoft, I think that is going to be, you know, really looking at Azure and looking at the AI cloud-driven growth, Copilot adoption, and utilization to show that evidence that the revenue is keeping pace with spending. And maybe for Amazon, you know, just taking a look at AWS and the AI backlog, looking at the chips that Amazon is producing to see if those are improving the economics. And I think the stakes are going to be highest for Meta. You know, when you look at Microsoft and Amazon, they've got a cloud business, and that infrastructure that they're spending against can be offset. And Meta is spending at hyperscaler levels without a comparable cloud revenue line, although they have talked about using excess capacity in that regard. It's not there yet. So Meta's return has to come through better recommendations, engagement, ad conversion. So we'll see. Apple's different, right? I think the thing that is most interesting about Apple is that it really is a counterpoint to the hyperscaler AI arms race. But it's not sitting out the infrastructure build out. While Google, Microsoft, Amazon, Meta are financing centralized facilities, Apple's infrastructure is partially hidden because it's inside the devices that consumers purchase. So each of these generations of Apple silicon expand the amount of intelligence that can be processed locally, right? And Apple's plan is to distill down the Gemini model that they've licensed from Google, and a portion of the intelligence requests for AI can actually run on the device. So Apple can shift some of that inference away from the cloud. And then in essence, the consumer is helping to finance that. But let's see if that translates into higher sales.
1: So we're seeing that question answered in real time, whether the amount of CapEx being spent is actually going to result in money coming in. It's all about money coming in or money going out and money coming in. So you point out that Alphabet had negative free cash flow because as good as things were with some of the cloud revenue, they're still spending more. And it's a real number, $5.9 billion. How long will the marketplace say that's okay, and how long do you expect that to take? Will all companies be reporting negative free cash? Apple, I guess you just made the case, probably won't be. But the other ones will be. That they're spending more than they're able to generate. So they're offsetting, but not quite enough.
2: Yeah, in the case of Alphabet, what I believe is that the stakes are so high for the AI to be the transformation that everyone anticipates it to be, and that's showing. So the stakes are just much too high to not invest. And I keep going back to the numbers and the behavior that we don't see, that the management team at Alphabet does see. This is an incredibly smart team that has managed multiple transitions. They've been able to manage the transition of the web by introducing the Chrome browser, the transition to mobile with Android, and now the transition to AI. So I think it just shows how high the stakes are to not miss something. Historically, we've seen what happens when a company misses something. You know, think back to Microsoft missing mobile. So it just shows how high the stakes are. But yes, to your point, the market is showing that they don't have a lot of patience. What I really think is happening, Joe, is the mental model is really hard to shift away from this fact that these companies historically have been so asset light, but now we're transitioning because AI requires factory level industrial to be able to process and make those outputs. And that's a hard transition that people are having a tough time with. But I think the patience will happen as long as we can see the returns being delivered. So seeing cloud growth in the case of Alphabet by 82%, that's very helpful to keep the case going.
1: So did the action last week, the disappointing reaction to some of the good numbers, well, are we set up for a similar situation this week with these four, do you think? Or they came down last week, I guess, a little bit, maybe with just because the reality is that something similar could happen to these players as well. Will the stocks not go down this time or not?
2: Yeah, I think that's exactly right, Joe. Both of those points. Both we saw those other stocks seeing pressure, even though they're announcing this week based off of what happened with Alphabet. And I think what the analysts and investors will be looking for is to make sure that along with they're looking for really a couple of things. It's really what has AI done to increase revenue? And are you going to increase your cap spending for AI as Alphabet did? That's what the market is looking for. That's why those stocks saw a little bit of pressure, even though they're not announcing until this week. So everyone's going to be looking for, okay, what has AI done to be able to, in the case of the hyperscalers, increase cloud revenue, and in the case of Meta, be able to show the monetization by increasing stickiness and the optimization of ad revenue? And then are you increasing the amount that you're going to spend for infrastructure? You know, that's really going to test the investors' patience if we see that every hyperscaler is continuing to increase the amount that they're spending, because investors are getting a little bit antsy and want to know when the returns come back.
1: Right. Okay. Lo, appreciate all that. I got some of that. I understood some of that. I did. I'm making some progress. We appreciate your time and help and working with me. They're going
2: Thanks
1: slow.
2: For having me.
1: Oh, okay. See you later.
2: See ya.
0: All right. When we come back, another turn in a bourbon takeover battle. We will spill the details when Squawk Box returns in just a moment.

0: Their auction is going on right now. So what are you waiting for?
1: Buffalo Trace bourbon maker Sazerac is asking a group of Brown-Forman shareholders to reconsider its buyout offer. Sazerac sent an offer to Brown-Forman's board back in May to acquire the company for $32 a share in cash or $15 billion. The Jack Daniel's maker rejected that offer. You can see now the stock is trading at $26.28. According to a Wall Street Journal report, Sazerac has now sent a letter to a group of shareholders who currently control the company's Class A or voting shares, including members of the Brown family. It urges them to reconsider the deal and says that Sazerac is ready to improve the terms of the offer if the board engages. In a statement, Brown-Forman and a group of controlling family members said that they are confident in the strength and competitive position of the business and believe that the company is well positioned to deliver long-term value for all shareholders. Brown-Forman CEO Lawson Whiting announced plans earlier this month to step down once a successor is named. When we come back, the state of the luxury retail market and some of the risk factors facing the sector next. Squawk Box will be right back.

0: NBC.com/getpro now.
1: Welcome back, everybody. The luxury brand LVMH expected to report results later today. Joining us right now with more on the luxury retail sector is Oliver Chen. He is TD Cowen's senior retail analyst. And Oliver, where do things stand? We keep hearing about this K-shaped economy and that the high-end consumer is doing very well. Is that still the story?
2: Becky, great being here. What is most exciting is America's has really been beating the numbers. The K-shaped is very true in terms of the high-end doing so much better. For example, at Cartier Richemont, which is a stock we're recommending, America's was up 27%. So the wealth effect is real, and that's compounding. And that's leading to pricing as well as consumers looking for gold and timelessness. LVMH, we have a hold rating here. It is one of the world's best companies. However, as we think about handbags and fashion and leather, that's been a bit slower than gold and luxury and jewelry. So we're being a little selective in what we're seeing. China is still a pretty bumpy, but improving sequentially. And the big theme in luxury is quiet luxury and timelessness. And consumers are also being very selective about what they choose to buy.
1: What does quiet luxury and timelessness mean?
2: Well, quiet can also mean boring. It's a lot of beige. But quiet also means enduring value. So you think about Zegna, you think about Loro Piana, Brunello Cucinelli. Yeah. But you also think about quiet but loud luxury, meaning the Cartier bracelets, the Hermes bags. And what's happening as well as consumers look for value is they pay attention to the aftermarket values. And gold as an asset class, too, has been very successful.
1: Oh, that's just because the price of gold has gone up so much?
2: Yeah. And as that has happened, as well as thinking about the resale value of luxury, that's a major thing that consumers are seeing and doing with all the transparency, the social media, the platforms. I just bought these shoes on the RealReal and this tie's from the RealReal. Mm-hmm. So consumers have a lot of transparency. And the gold value of gold, as well as what Cartier's done with virality and the timelessness of their assortment and Van Cleef, mm-hmm. has been quite attractive.
1: What demographic is the one that's working, or what geographic location is working?
2: America's is outstanding. So America's now in luxury is about 30% of total. China's moved about 20%. However, the China growth opportunity remains huge, but that market has normalized. America's been better than expected, in part because of all the innovation we've had and the wealth effect and the S&P year to date. And luxury is a very concentrated industry. So at the top, there's these power brands that consumers gravitate towards.
1: The Middle East, I mean, we used to think of these huge sales that were taking place there. But with the war that has started, how has that impacted the region?

0: traffic, about 50%. That being said, it's about 1-3% of hit to the overall revenues. So it's something we're watching. What's happening is travel flows have changed.
1: Meaning
0: second,
1: people are not going to the Middle East right now.
0: Yeah, and you're buying objects in other places because at the top of the K-shape, it's a consumer who's traveling a lot as well.
1: So they just pick a new location and they can
0: partly
1: buy.
0: So. And the best companies are thinking hard about artificial intelligence, personalization, and how to do that. And then the Zegna shopper, they'll reach out in a very direct way. So they've done a good job recouping some of those lost revenues.
1: When you say AI, what are these luxury companies using AI for? Because I think of them as kind of a hands-on manufacturing process where there's a real human touch still and very little technology that goes into some of these products.
0: Yeah, it's been great fun being with Gucci and Florence, just seeing the artisans. But AI will really help the artisans. In luxury, there is a lot of overproduction because the margin is so high. So the future of AI is personalization to the customer as well as supply chain. And in particular, matching the right stuff, the right place, the right time. And inventory management.
1: Which inventory?
0: Yeah, and also trying to make you the stuff that's the most exciting to you and not having overage. Louis Vuitton's done this manually since the 80s with the core LV brand, but Gucci's margins have been cut in half, and it really needs to work on AI. And it has a new CEO, which is doing this to optimize inventory management. But I teach at Columbia, and we talk about magic and logic. On the AI side, logic is supply chain, inventory management, labor. On the magic side, it's personalization. It's also creating stuff you didn't know you needed or wanted, because nobody really needs luxury goods at all. You're paying a lot extra. So having that wonderment matters too. And are you culturally relevant? Because brands have to be culturally relevant. Otherwise, they're not cool and not interesting to consumers who are looking for that signal and will pay extra.
1: One quick question. We've got to run, but if there's anything that worries you right now on the horizon, what would that be?
0: Yeah, consumer confidence has been bumpy. We're also watching China with a laser in terms of the sequential improvement, and we're hopeful. And then we're enthusiastic and cautiously optimistic on Americas. So all these things are converging, and valuations aren't super cheap. The PEs are around 20 times and EV to EBITDA around 10 times. So expectations aren't low. And our top pick, Richemont, has one of the highest PEs too. And gold prices have gone up, so there's some margin pressure. But I love the sector. It has enduring value and it has some defensive characteristics. And there's a lot of excitement, including I'm wearing the Gucci Aura ring. So wellness, longevity, peptides.
1: Gucci had an Aura ring.
0: Well, it was a very good movement. And what we are seeing is health and wellness and this move from materialism to experiences to longevity. So the future will actually bring together healthcare and consumer, and that will be exciting to watch.
1: Okay. Oliver, thank you for coming in.
0: My pleasure.
1: Appreciate it. All right, folks, it is 8 a.m. on the East Coast, exactly, and you're watching Squawk Box right here on CNBC. I'm Becky Quick, along with Joe Kernan. Among our top stories this morning, oil prices are tumbling as the United States and Iran pause their strikes to make space for diplomacy. Oil prices right now off by 6.5% for WTI, all the way down to $83.40. And Brent is 7.5% at $89.66. We've also been watching the futures, which as a result of those declining oil prices are substantially higher this morning. Dow is indicated up by about 525 points. The S&P futures up by just over 50 points. The NASDAQ up by 316 points. In corporate news, NVIDIA is seeking to secure memory chip supply from SK Hynix in a deal worth up to $500 billion over several years, including new data centers expected online next year. And Coca-Cola says most production has resumed at 4 U.S. facilities making Fairlife milk after a ransomware attack temporarily halted operations. The company said product availability, quality, and safety were unaffected, and it does not expect a material financial impact. It did not disclose how that attack was resolved.
2: Let's get to Dom Chu with a look at this morning's pre-market movers. Hey, Dom.
3: All right. So good morning, Joe. Good morning, Becky. We're going to start things off with a blockbuster IPO out of China.

0: CXMT shares are soaring roughly 466% after its debut on Shanghai's tech-heavier star market, making it the most valuable China-listed company out there. The firm raised about $8.6 billion in Asia's biggest IPO this year, and sales figures from CXMT's prospectus show the company held a roughly 8% stake in the global DRAM market overall last year. But CXMT now overtaking ICBC as the most valuable publicly traded company in all of the Chinese market. Moving over now to shares of Anheuser-Busch InBev, which are down roughly 2.5% this morning after Barclays downgraded that stock to an equal weight from an overweight. The analysts there see the company getting hit by Brazil's sin tax on goods that harm human health or the environment, which takes effect on January 1st of next year. And it won't have the support from World Cup sales like it did this year. So on balance here, those shares off 2.5%. And then finally, a look at Ford and General Motors, both in the green, after Jefferies upgraded the automakers to buy from hold. Analysts there see Ford fixing problems that hit it in the second quarter, like disruptions in aluminum supply, and they don't expect major damage to changes from the USMCA. Jefferies analysts see GM's 2027 profits being driven by improvements in its business, like its pickup trucks, lower costs, and higher software revenues as well. So both those shares up in the pre-market trade, roughly 2 to 2.5%. Now, for more on those and other top analyst calls of the day, just head over to CNBC.com/pro. Subscribers get all the context and detail around the day's notable upgrades and downgrades. Joe, I will send things back over to you guys.
1: Great, Tom. Thank you. Join us now with more on the markets. Oksana Aronoff, head of markets strategy for alternative fixed income at J.P. Morgan Asset Management. Good morning. It's good to have you on. We're up against the high end of the 10-year, aren't we? Are we going?
2: Once again.
1: Are we going higher?
2: We may be going higher. So the interesting thing about the 10-year so far is that we've seen, of course, this move even since the Fed started cutting rates in 2024. The long end has moved against expectations higher. And more recently, it's moved. The accepted wisdom is because of the oil shocks. But the reality is that you've seen CPI, you know, over 80% of the CPI is running above Fed's target. So even outside of the oil story. And also what we haven't seen yet is inflation expectations. So consumer inflation expectations have stayed very calm, and we haven't seen those move up. Instead, they're slightly lower today than they were in the beginning of the year. Should we see that move up, we can have another loop higher for the 10-year. And really, it's reacting to the fiscal backdrop, inflationary pressure, supply demand for treasuries. And should we see this on anchoring consumer inflation expectations, that could be another driver. And the only thing that brings it lower is a recession, which is not outside the realm of possibility because the economy definitely has some fragility to it.
1: So we shouldn't be surprised that even though the Fed has been easing or cutting, that the long end goes up. That's a bad sign, isn't it? That shows maybe that there's a worry about the resolve to eventually get to 2%.
2: I mean, we haven't been able to get there in 5 years. And the question I frequently get asked is, do you think there'll be a temper tantrum sort of because the Fed guidance is not there anymore? And the reality is that Fed guidance, if you look at prior dot plots, has been miles away from where Fed funds has actually ended up. So that's really not where that temper tantrum could come from. It could come from the fiscal spending that has continued unabated, although the timeline for that is not clear. In the meantime, we've certainly seen kind of a bearish tilt to the long end where it reacts more pronouncedly to surprises on the upside, to inflation, to stronger economic data, as opposed to, you know, when we had the lower than expected CPI print, the long end rallied, but it wasn't really a massive rally. So there's definitely this sort of a bearish tilt, I think, to the long end today.
1: Do you think that Warsh for a while can just continue to look like he's ready to do something without actually doing anything?
2: No, I think you've hit the nail on the head. I think he's trying to continue to look like he is, you know, prepared to take drastic measures or be more hawkish. And in the reality, his hope is that he won't need to do anything. The bar for higher rates is certainly higher, and the market is pricing in something like 30% for a hike in this next Fed meeting. I think the bar for that is fairly high. We would need to see a consistent drumbeat of higher and higher inflation prints and stronger economic data. In the meantime, I think his hope is to kind of gain credibility with this tough talk and hope he doesn't have to actually do anything until either he, quote unquote, gets lucky and there is a slowing of the economy allowing him to cut or something else. But I think, again, the reality is, will the long end buy those cuts or will it continue to react to the fiscal spend, et cetera, which, you know, I don't really see how that ends, frankly.
1: But it's possible that it seems like President Trump and a lot of his administration and Mike Johnson and others, they don't want this to go for another 6 months or a year.
2: They do not.
1: If something, and I don't know what it looks like, maybe it's not a great deal for long term and doesn't, you know, accomplish everything that we want to. But if there's another MOU or some whatever we're progressing into right here, and oil does come back down, could inflation temper? Are there other reasons to think it could temper?
2: It's going to be difficult. I mean, first of all, I think we've yet to meet an administration who doesn't want lower rates. That's every president always. And I'm sure this one is no exception. I think the issue is that, as I said, the lion's share of the CPI is running above the Fed funds, inflation target. And so it's not really just oil, although that's certainly a significant part of the equation. It's services. You know, that's one part of the CPI that the Fed has not really been able to make a dent in because they don't have direct knock-on effects on that the way they do in manufacturing or housing or some of the other sectors.
1: So you'd need to see a slowdown. In the economy.
2: You would need to see.
1: And you say get lucky. That's a crappy way of getting lucky.
2: Which is a hollow victory somewhat, right? But that's probably what it's going to take to see long-end rates kind of meaningfully come down. I think we are in the so-called old normal, if you will, right? Rates are where, actually slightly below, where they have historically averaged for this economy. And the economy continues to move forward. And, of course, the biggest drivers of the economy, you know, about half of it is the fiscal spend. The other half is the AI spend. And so I would say, you know, portfolios today are really levered to the AI trade, whether you're in stocks or bonds, because AI is becoming capital intensive. Every guest that you have here talks about that, right? There's this very significant capital spend. It's being funded increasingly through the credit markets, and that's flowing through to portfolios that are becoming increasingly dependent on that story from both bonds.
1: In a nutshell, why is services inflation running above target? And could AI and job losses or...
2: At some point in the future, that I think is certainly Kevin Warsh's narrative, right? That eventually AI boosts productivity and brings inflation down. In the meantime, why services? So about 40% of consumption in this country is driven by the top 20% of consumers. And these people are spending heavily on services, on travel, on, you know, things that are not just groceries or making your car payments, et cetera. And that's been really the reason why we continue to say the consumer is resilient. In reality, of course, it is that K-shaped economy where the top of the K is very resilient. The bottom is really struggling, but it's the top of the K that's driving the consumption.
1: The service stuff. Mm-hmm.
2: Yes.
3: And the luxury goods that we were just talking about.
2: And the luxury goods, absolutely.
1: Okay. 5% sometime?
2: I think 5% is, you know, pretty, again, the hurdle to get there is fairly high. I think the 10-year is kind of range bound here in the mid to high fours. But if we were to talk sort of odds, I think a 5% is more likely than a 3.5. But really, it's been stuck in a range, the 10-year, from high threes to high fours for how many years now?
1: Right.
2: And that's not really been stopping this economy in any meaningful way. So I don't see why it couldn't continue.
1: Okay, Oksana, thank you.
2: Thank you.
1: Okay.
4: When we come back, the largest known cyclospora outbreak has now spread to 9 states. We will speak to former FDA Commissioner Scott Gottlieb after a break. And later, former Fed Vice Chair Roger Ferguson will join us to talk about this week's central bank meeting and where he thinks rates may be headed. Squawk Box will be right back.

0: The Cyclospora outbreak is now in 9 U.S. states as the number of cases continues to grow. And measles in the United States reaching record-breaking numbers, potentially jeopardizing the elimination status in this country. Joining us right now to break all of this down is former FDA Commissioner Dr. Scott Gottlieb. He is a CNBC contributor, and he serves on the boards of Illumina, Pfizer, and United Health. And Scott, let's just start with Cyclospora. I know we're saying 9 states right now, but I think there have been 11,500 confirmed or suspected cases in 41 states since May 1st. That compares with a normal annual average of about 2,000 to 4,000 cases. So what's going on here? This is huge.
1: Yeah, some of this is background cases getting reported. People are presenting now. Doctors are testing for it and requires a specific test, as we talked about. So people are sending off the samples. So you're having some increased reporting.
0: Samples of poop.
1: Of poop. Clearly, there's a large outbreak. It seems to be isolated to this Central Mexican growing region. That was the cluster that was identified in the Great Lakes region. Now we see separate clusters in New York and North Carolina. Again, it appears to be traced back to products, probably parsley and cilantro. That's the speculation, back to Central Mexico. So there was some event that happened in Central Mexico. We don't know what yet. That led to a lot of fields probably getting contaminated. Some raw sewage got onto those fields, maybe was used in irrigation, probably also climate related. So this is what FDA is currently investigating. I think they've isolated back to that region. One other thing to keep in mind, when we're seeing 10,000 reported cases, probably the true number of cases is 10 to 20x that. So
0: because
1: this is
0: so few people actually go.
1: A lot of people don't become symptomatic. A lot of people don't get tested, or they get mildly symptomatic. So this is the largest outbreak we've ever seen in history of cyclospora. This is very large right now.
0: The idea of a field getting contaminated, those growing fields, you know, I've been thinking of this as, okay, you get past a certain point and lettuce doesn't have a long shelf life. None of these herbs have a long shelf life. So maybe you're okay if you get through it. But if it's contaminated the field, does that mean it contaminates future growth as well? How long does cyclospora stick around?
1: Yeah, not necessarily, as long as they can isolate the source. And if you look at what a lot of the large retailers, the more responsible retailers as well as the restaurants have said, is they're not sourcing crops from that region right now. I think everyone believes that region's suspect. It's worth pointing out the Mexicans deny that there's anything wrong with the growing fields in Central Mexico. But I think a lot of that product's being taken out of the supply chain, so that should mitigate some of the ongoing risk. Before 2016, 2017, when we saw cyclospora outbreaks, it was always foreign sourced. Now we're starting to see cyclospora a little bit in the U.S. as well, in California. But the bulk of cyclospora infections still are sourced to foreign produce. That's likely where this is coming from.
0: I was in Indiana over the weekend. It was my grandmother's 100th birthday. We were there to celebrate. It's not her birthday yet. It's this month, next month. But I went to the store, pick up some lettuce. It was made by Taylor Farms. I put it back on the shelf pretty quickly. How do you know that you're getting something good or something not good?
1: So I went into Target and saw the same thing and took pictures of it.
0: I did too. I sent it
1: to some people in the government to let them know. But Taylor Farms has said that they aren't sourcing from Central Mexico anymore. And look, to their credit, they did a good job isolating the particular farm where that produce had come from. As soon as Taco Bell was able to isolate the cases to the Taco Bell restaurants, Taylor Farms was able to trace that back to a single farm. So they have good supply chain management. They're an industrial grower. They have good records. The challenge is when you get into smaller growers that don't keep good records. We're dealing with large entities that are able to do that. And that's why the trace back happened relatively quickly once Michigan public health officials isolated this cluster. So they were the ones who isolated the cluster. And then the trace back happened relatively quickly with FDA and these companies.
0: Are you in the clear? Should we think we're in the clear? I didn't realize there's such a long potential incubation period with this. It's not 4 to 6 hours later and you're going to get sick. This could last weeks before you actually have symptoms that came from something that you ate.
1: Yeah, I don't think we're in the clear yet. I think this is still an ongoing outbreak. But like I said, a lot of the produce that was sourced from that region isn't being sourced from that region. So that's the thing that you want to know as a consumer. You can't necessarily tell that from packaging. We don't have disclosure. And this is one of the bugaboos with FDA. We wanted to get packaging that had labeling in terms of where it was sourced from. But a lot of that product, particularly if you're dealing with larger retailers like Walmart, is probably not sourcing from that region. Taylor Farms is not sourcing from that region. That's what they've said. Some of the bigger growers and bigger retailers have pulled their product from that region. So that should mitigate some of the ongoing risk. We should start to hopefully see this tail down. Now, that said, there's separate outbreaks going on. So it's not all the Central Mexican growing region. We knew going into the season, from what I'm told, it was going to be a higher cyclospora season because of climate changes.
0: But this only comes from human poop.
1: That's right.
0: What does climate changes have to do with any of that? You mean more rain, more rain,
1: more flooding of fields, right? And so that's right. This is last time we saw a big cyclospora outbreak. It was sewage that was collected on the farm. So sewage from farm workers, from porta potties and things like that, that spilled onto the farm. This looks a little bit more distributed. So maybe there was a sewage canal that overran that spilled into irrigation water.
2: About weather events. So it's rainy. You're not talking about long-term.
0: It's an El Nino year, and you've had.
2: Yeah, exactly.
0: You look at the storms we've seen around here; they've been pretty intense.
2: I mean, if climate change because of the cyclospora outbreak. How about your buddy, your buddy Fauci that I've asked you about in the past? You've defended him quite a bit.
1: Look, I mean, I don't know what you're referring to in terms of defending.
2: I've asked him about whether he orchestrated a cover-up of the lab origin because of his involvement in making gain-of-function research possible again in China, which he did. He knew that would come back to haunt him, and then basically told his colleagues, go with the natural origin. It was obvious 3 years ago, Scott, to me anyway, and everybody else, that he orchestrated that.
1: Yeah, look, we've talked about this in a show. I think the evidence in terms of whether this was human or naturally derived, I think the side of the ledger that speaks to this potentially coming out of a lab has grown over time. We haven't had any new evidence suggesting that this came out of a natural origin of spillover.
2: The latest stuff that came out about him,
1: it was disappointing.
2: Didn't he know that it was likely it was from the lab and go to great lengths and tell people to destroy emails?
1: Well, look, I've looked through the emails, some of them that have been online. I think it's disappointing to see him trying to suppress alternative opinions, and that clearly was evidence from the emails. I thought it was disappointing. The part of it that also disappointed me was how much he enjoyed the media associated with the event and his own appearances. I think a lot of us went on to media out of a sense of obligation. It was a hard time for all of us. I know it was a hard time for you. I think a lot of us felt an obligation to inform the public, and it wasn't particularly enjoyable. I mean, I got a lot of threats. Others did associated with that. And so to see those emails where he is evidencing some pleasure in the notoriety he achieved, that's disappointing.
2: It's not just, it's just outrageous if you read the diary entries. It's tough to take.
1: Yeah, he didn't expect it. I don't know how he was speaking to his own diary.
2: Just having a reputation totally in the toilet at 85 years, does that hold him to account for what he was responsible for?
1: The Tony Fauci I saw in those emails is not the Tony Fauci I knew over the years. I mean, he was a guy who was sober, who was careful about his public appearances and his statements, was always very thoughtful.
2: Did you figure out the obsession with mainstream media in defending him and, Jake Tapper having, multiple dinners and best friends? And what did that come from? And I know people around here that would call Tony Fauci a hero.
1: Yeah, I can't dissect.
2: You don't know why.
1: How people perceive it. I think different people had different emotions around
2: mask, shutdown, the whole
1: thing. It was a difficult time, Joe, as you know very well, and I think people were looking for a voice that they can cling to. Maybe they.
2: I am science. That's why people don't like me. I mean, that was. You're very guarded and nice.
1: I was disappointed by the emails, I have to admit.
2: Well, we'll see what happens on Wednesday. Rand Paul's been right along.
1: Look, he's held these. I suspect that Senator Paul held on to these emails and had them for a while and dropped them now ahead of this hearing. And, Tony's going to have to speak to what's in those private communications.
2: Thanks for addressing all that, Joe.
0: Thank you, Scott.
1: Thanks a lot.
2: Up next. Testing the limits of investor appetite, Meta's AI budget could reach $145 billion. Will it pay off for investors? The stock is down about 9% year to date. Then later, Tehran pausing U.S. retaliatory strikes against after President Trump announces a pause on the attacks. Can an agreement be reached? Squawk Box will be right back.

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1: Blockbuster IPO making history in China this morning. Let's get to our Eunice Yoon in Beijing with the latest. Hey, Eunice.
2: Hey, Joe. Well, CXMT shares popped by 500%, making it the most valuable company to list in mainland China. This is not a household name. It is, though, the biggest chip maker in China that focuses on memory chips. It raised $8.6 billion to mass-produce memory wafers, and it currently holds an 8% share of the DRAM market globally. It's been focused on trying to expand into DDR, so these are more advanced chips, and also to aim to build up its efforts in HBM, or high bandwidth memory chips that are used in data centers. So that all putting them in direct competition with the likes of Samsung, SK Hynix, as well as Micron. Now, investors see CXMT as a national champion, that this is a critical company for China's efforts to be self-reliant in memory chips. The investors are dominated by government-related companies, either local governments or the national big fund. And it also, in terms of its private investors, includes Alibaba, Tencent, and DeepSeek's founder. The sentiment towards CXMT today also got a boost because the CSRC, the securities regulators, as well as other authorities last week, started to sense that there was a tech sell-off in China. And so they started to hold a series of meetings and now have been saying that they will prioritize what they describe as a stable market operation. Guys?
1: Great. All right. Appreciate that, Eunice. Been a while. It's good to see you. Don't be a stranger. Where's she been?
3: China.
1: Oh, I knew that.
4: All right. A huge week for tech earnings with AI spending in focus. Julia Boorstin joins us right now with a look at Meta. Julia, good morning.
5: Good morning, Becky. Well, Meta's CapEx spending and how it plans to justify all that investment is the hot topic for its earnings this coming Wednesday. Meta is forecasting $125 billion to $145 billion in CapEx this year. That's a range it raised by $20 billion in its most recent earnings. Now, several analysts are forecasting that the company will further increase its CapEx in 2027. Wells Fargo is the highest estimate we've seen with a forecast of $247 billion for 2027. That raises pressure on what Zuckerberg is going to say about how all of this investment will pay off, with growing expectation that Zuckerberg will announce a cloud computing platform to monetize Meta's AI investments. It did just hire one of Amazon Web Services' most senior executives. Deutsche Bank, which is forecasting CapEx in a range of $210 to $215 billion next year and about $265 billion in 2028, saying, quote, raw compute sales could monetize older generation or temporarily underutilized capacity, while a bedrock-like API layer could establish a higher quality recurring revenue stream around Meta-hosted models. Both initiatives should make the company's AI return profile easier for investors to underwrite. Now, Meta shares are down 11% since its last report at the end of April, so there is growing concern about all of the spending. Becky?
4: Julia, thank you very much. That concern about spending, we're trying to figure out what that all means and whether Wall Street would like it if they cut spending too, though.
5: Yeah, I think that's the question, is should they cut spending or should they just figure out how to monetize this spending? I mean, to see these estimates for 2027 spending in the $200 billion plus range, such meaningful increase from this year, it really raises the question how Meta is going to monetize that beyond just improving its core business model, the ad business model, and whether there are going to be these ancillary businesses and revenue streams, such as around a cloud business.
4: Okay, Julia, thank you. We'll be watching later today. In the meantime, we've got June durable goods just out. The futures ahead of that have been much higher all morning. Rick Santelli is standing by at the CME in Chicago. Rick, take it away.
6: Yes, these are their June preliminary durable goods. Becky, these will, of course, be fine-tuned in a couple of weeks. We're expecting a number close to 2% on headline. This is a pretty big miss, up 0.3%. As I said, 1.8, really kind of the median of expectations. 0.3 would be, well, the lightest since it was minus 4.5 in the rearview mirror. And that was the lightest going all the way back to June of 25. So we see that after a very strong April, that read of 8.5 was the best going back to May of last year when we had a very strong 16.5. We are seeing some give back, and that makes sense. I think many were trying, of course, to get ahead. There was a lot of creation of durable goods at a time where there was better clarity potentially. We do see that if you strip out transportation, the number is better, but it's not as high as expectations. We're looking for up 8 tenths, comes in up 6 tenths, and in the rearview mirror, 1.4 becomes 1.8. So we see a positive revision, kind of leveling it out. If we look at capital good orders, non-defense ex air, up 9 tenths. That's a very good number, a couple tenths better than expected. And we had 5 tenths in the rearview mirror from 1.4 to 1.9. So back-to-back, some pretty solid numbers. And those follow that 3.8 in March. March was a very solid year. That was the best going all the way back to COVID summer of 2020. And finally, if we switch from orders to shipments, 1.9, super strong. Shipments really strong, up 1.9. That would be the high water mark of the year. As a matter of fact, that would be the high water mark going all the way back to the end of 2021. So, but we're not seeing the orders. We're seeing the shipments, maybe a little catch-up going on. That makes sense. If we look at interest rates, of course, everything's coming down a bit. What's going on in the Mideast having a dramatic effect. You see September crude oil futures, you know, flirting with numbers between down 5 and down 6% at the moment. That's making a huge difference, and it's masking some of the moves that we have in the fixed income sovereign debt market. Rates have firmed up globally. There's a lot of competition going on the issuance side between, you know, corporate securities related to AI and sovereign debt related to countries that need to borrow because they're over their skis in terms of spending. We also see that the energy inflation, there's a lot of competition for kilowatt hours out there. And I'm not sure that that's going to dismiss anytime soon, but we are seeing a bit of a reprieve here. And by the way, when I mentioned issuance, we have $183 billion of twos, fives, and sevens coming. And we have two auctions today because we have a Fed meeting Tuesday and Wednesday. So today will be 11:30 Eastern. We'll see 2 years to the tune of $69 billion. Then we come back at 1 o'clock Eastern, gang. And we'll do $70 billion 5 years. We'll finish that supply with 7 years tomorrow at 1 o'clock Eastern and clear the deck for Mr. Warsh and see how the committee deals with the basically 1 in 3 chance of a tightening based on CME probabilities. Back to you.
7: Great. All right. We'll keep watching that, Rick. Thanks. Still to come, U.S. strikes are on hold after negotiations with Iran resume. Can some type of deal be reached? And then former Fed Vice Chair Roger Ferguson joins us for a preview of this week's Fed meeting. Squawk Box will be right back.

0: about the busy work. Ramp. Love Finance.
1: Energy prices pulling back. Not quite as much as they had earlier, but it was a two-day pause we're talking about in the U.S.-Iran strikes. Joining us now, Steve Yates, Senior Research Fellow for National Security at the Heritage Foundation. He previously served as former Deputy National Security Advisor to Vice President Dick Cheney. Can you predict the future for us at all, Steve? We're back in a place where I know probably President Trump wants to continue probably diplomatically. I know a lot of members of Congress probably want to, probably a lot of Americans. Does Iran want to do this in good faith, in your view?
2: Well, in my view, I see a logic to what the president is trying to do. And of course, it would be ideal if a deal is to be had and could be honored. I have very, very little faith that the current remnants of the regime would, in fact, honor an agreement. And so I still think that our use of power is going to be necessary in terms of imposing terms to try to be able to set what the guardrails are for this country and the region going forward. Some elements of that are coming into clearer relief. Moving forward with Saudi Arabia on civil nuclear cooperation is a strategic defeat for Iran in some senses for a regional competition in comparison. Having Saudi Arabia weigh in on Yemen to try to stop the economic terrorism at the other point of friction in the broader region for shipping flows is important. But really, I think that this pause is part of the modulation strategy of hit hard, see where we are, can we get a deal? But until the Revolutionary Guard is sufficiently degraded, I don't know that the other parts of the Iranian regime can speak up and impose real implementation of a deal.
1: So that was interesting that you said any type of deal. If we were to use great force to enforce the components of the deal, maybe there's something to that. Not just force for the sake of showing that we can do it, but maybe to... as you say, to make it part of making Iran comply with what the agreement is. Otherwise, I mean, how long would it take to degrade the Revolutionary Guard to the point where what you just said, where other factions could speak for Iran?
2: Well, I think it is something that doesn't have to take a lot of time, a matter of weeks, perhaps, if we, together with our regional allies, if they are also so inclined, sort of have a joint effort that specifically targets this node of influence inside Iran. We also would have to have some kind of collaboration with a broader coalition to get broader internet across the country of Iran. We have had very, very little accurate information and reporting on what's going on with the broader population of Iran. We've only seen sort of government-organized demonstrations, a funeral for a dead Ayatollah. We have had very, very limited visibility into what real life is like for average Iranians. And that's a very key part for the broader region and world to have confidence that there's a path to pick up after major military operations. So I think we have some options. Some of the Arab allies are hitting back. They do need to take the lead in maritime security for their region. And I think that the president has options to have that power in place by us, but in concert with those allies. So you avoid an Iraq 2.0 outcome, but you have real leverage to impose outcomes.
1: Steve, have we hit any power plants or bridges or infrastructure? And
2: Would it get us anywhere? The president has tried to leave those capabilities in place for them to be able to rebuild if a deal comes into place.
1: Right. And it's the Iranian people that eventually they're the ones without the bridges in the power plants.
2: That is the dilemma. Classical war dilemma. In typical terms, you would use maximum devastation in order to starve the war machine of your enemy. That would include eliminating their supply of energy, their manufacturing supply chains, and that would affect the civilian population. But your aim is to end the war so that you can then focus on reconstruction. And that's sort of a classic model, whether you look back through the world wars or other times deeper into history. The president has sought to avoid doing that. And I think he has some logic behind trying to avoid that kind of outcome, because that is also deeper invasion and occupation of another country, which has been a non-starter for him and for most of the American people.
1: Right. So that's why we haven't. A, we haven't, and B, that's why we haven't, in your view. Even though that's a potent threat that the president's used a lot, but it seems like we haven't. How about the Strait? Will Iran continue to exert all this influence in the Strait? We don't like that. And what would you do about that?
2: Well, I think we have legitimately degraded Iran's military capabilities, but what they are able to do is engage in economic terrorism, and that's what this is. You don't have sort of a strategic control of those waterways, but they can shoot at vessels from time to time. They can engage in threatening communications that will affect some, and it panics insurers. And so I think that there is a combination that the president can work with our partners to make sure that they are stepping in to be able to hit back against what is essentially piracy or economic terrorism. And then I do think that there needs to be a reckoning in the international markets about how do we keep insurers from overly panicking and imposing super costs if there's just sort of one or two off incidents. That shouldn't affect broader markets as much as it has in recent months, but here we are.
1: How much longer then do you feel at this point? We keep returning to this MOU type situation, it almost as if neither side really wants to go full in on a kinetic war or resuming that. Do you think that eventually happens?
2: I think something has to change. I think that Americans, and I think a lot of people who are just trying to have stake in where this will go, are a little bit frustrated with this repeat loop that we appear to be on. It's a difficult challenge. I give the president and his team plenty of grace in trying to do something very, very hard. But I think that something has to change. To me, that would mean you open up the window for our regional allies to take meaningful action to degrade the IRGC, the Revolutionary Guard, and you begin to demonstrate that we actually can provide security on the high seas at acceptable cost so that we can get these insurance rates down to manageable market relevant levels and the flow begins. But I think we have imposed real costs, strategic costs on Iran with improved relations with Saudi Arabia and some of our other allies. And that maybe begins to change the calculus of the other elements of the Iranian regime that might be part of implementing a future deal.
1: How much of a buildup have we seen in the last month? Do you know?
2: It's been a significant resupply and buildup. The president has options, has capabilities. There's a lot of talk about we've degraded our supply chains. And no doubt we've used a lot of ordnance, which is another reason why we should be using our allies to be force multipliers in some of this effort. But I think that there's going to have to be something decisive done. We have the forces in place by ourselves, but we also have very capable allies very close that can have an impact there. The president has Prime Minister Netanyahu coming to town. There's tons of things relevant to Israel and the intelligence picture they have inside of Iran, but also the tentacles of this regime, whether it's Yemen or Lebanon. Though all of these things are part of one piece that the president's trying to do something hard, reshape the broader Middle East, keep America safe, and keep energy supplies moving in a more resilient direction going forward.
1: Okay. All right. Steve Yates, we appreciate your time. So that Saudi deal, that was right in Iran's face. Well, that the timing of it and the nature of it, that's what I thought at the time. But no one said that. I mean, that's their biggest rival, Iran's biggest rival in the Middle East, right? And now they may get you think they're going to be nuclear capable at some point?
2: Well, I don't think that it's looking in the direction of nuclear weapons, and there will need to be safeguards in place that somewhat model the United Arab Emirates deal that has been in place for several years. But what it is, the same kind of offering was given to Iran, even in the course of this conflict. And what it shows is if you don't make the deal with the United States and if you don't honor the commitments that you may have made prior, then a better deal goes to someone else. And it happens to be one of your key regional rivals. I also think some good can come of it because I do think civil nuclear energy is one of the bedrocks of the energy supply we need to run an AI-driven world.
1: Okay, great. All right. Thank you, Steve. Steve Yates. Appreciate
2: thank you.
1: It.
3: Up next, Fed Chair Warsh and Company facing rising market expectations for higher interest rates. We will talk about it with former Fed Vice Chair Roger Ferguson. He will join us next. In the meantime, check out the futures this morning. They've been sharply higher as oil prices have plummeted. Dow futures now sitting up by about 540 points. Yesterday, the Dow, or last week, the Dow was down for the third week in a row. However, it is still less than 3% from an all-time high, and that's before you even take in this morning's gains into account. S&P futures are up by 50 points, and the NASDAQ is indicated up by about 310. Squawk Box will be...

0: opportunity personally and professionally.
1: Welcome back, everybody. The Federal Reserve meets this week, and expectations are that policymakers will keep interest rates steady for now. Joining us with more on all of this is Roger Ferguson. He is former vice chairman of the Federal Reserve and a CNBC contributor. And Roger, thank you for being with us this morning.
2: Sure. I'm looking forward to it.
1: We know that inflation is higher than the Fed wants it to be, higher than its goal, but most people are not expecting to get a Fed hike this week. Are you in that camp?
2: I am in that camp, but I think what's interesting is, you know, the odds are not zero. It's roughly 35-40% that there's a hike. So I think there's a real expectation, but maybe just not this week.
1: The 35-40%, is that Fed futures that say that? Because we've been looking at some other tools this morning, too. The CME Fed Watch tool says about 30%, and I think on cash.
2: Yeah, so I'm rounding. I call it one-third, but, you know, this is a very rough estimate, but it's, let's say, one-third or a little bit higher, no doubt about it.
1: Okay, so that idea that a Fed rate could come now or more likely in September, I think there's much higher odds that a rate cut comes in September, is based just on this idea that inflation is higher. And Kevin Warsh has been pretty outspoken about how he feels about inflation. You've been pretty outspoken about how you see it as well.
2: No, exactly right. I think they should have raised rates a period of time ago. You know, I think looking through short-term impacts has left them in a very difficult position. You know, core inflation by some measures is over 3%. And so the new chair has come in. He's been very firm about what he's going to do. But now he's really going to have to deliver. Otherwise, he's going to lose this important thing called credibility. So far, so good. But it's got to be a rate hike at some point in the not-too-distant future in order to really start the process of bringing inflation back down to the 2% target. And they've missed the target now for 5 years. That's quite a long time.
1: Right. Do you anticipate this being a one-and-done sort of hike or a move that kind of ratchets higher over time?
2: You know, I think they will probably have to do a couple. I don't think it's going to be a big campaign, but they're certainly in somewhat stimulative territory. So 25 to 50 basis points cumulative hiking would not surprise me at all. I think that's probably what's called for. And recognize that, you know, there's still some inflationary pressures probably in the pipeline. Oil prices have moved quite a bit, depending on how one sees the Middle East. There's a lot of demand for capital goods, for example. So there are a number of forces I think you really have to contend with.
1: Yeah, oil prices, we can look this morning and see oil prices back down 7% or so, kind of giving back all the gains from the last week for the most part. But maybe when you start looking at the demand for AI and the AI spend that goes into that, is that where you think a lot of the inflation's coming from?
2: I think it's coming from many sources, and you've heard Fed policymakers talk about it. So, yes, some of it is demand for AI. Some of it is other imbalances. Some of it is tariffs, which have come and gone, and now they seem to be back on. It takes time for those to work through the system. You know, oil prices up and then back down. So I think they're continuing with a number of forces, and it's not just one thing. And again, it's a backdrop of having missed for a long period of time.
1: It's also against a backdrop of heightened political scrutiny and some pushback coming directly from the administration. Will that have an impact?
2: Well, you've heard Warsh was heavily grilled about just that question of independence. It came up again at his most recent semiannual testimony. You know, I think in part, and he was very clear about being sort of an independent person doing the right thing. So, you know, I think they're going to have to ignore the noise from the administration. I noticed that Treasury Secretary Bessent has been maybe a little more nuanced in his conversations, and I think that really reflects, you know, the better approach on the part of the administration.
1: What have you heard from Secretary Bessent, just specifically?
2: Oh, I think, generally speaking, from him, there's less direct criticism. I think he's made a couple of comments that suggest, you know, we shouldn't be surprised to have one or two moves, at least one. And so I think overall, there's going to be an effort to try to sort of tone things down, give the new chair a chance to do what he needs to do before they start to ratchet up the heat again. And all the more reason, I think, to try to get, you know, one or two rate hikes in when there's still this little bit of a honeymoon period between the administration and their new appointee to the Fed.
1: I know you're not a market forecaster, but how do you think the market will react if the Fed actually does raise rates?
2: if they raise rates this week, I think the market will react very strongly because it's gone from being, you know, used to having some forward guidance and predictability to suddenly, I think, would be quite a shock to have, you know, an unpredictable move or unpredicted move at this point. You know, if the data come in suggesting a rate hike in September, then I think, you know, the market will have priced that in. And very clearly, Chair Warsh wants the market to price in the next moves. He is clear that he doesn't want to do forward guidance. He wants markets looking at data and assessing independently what the Fed has to say. So I think a hike this week would play into Warsh being unpredictable. You know, a hike later would, I think, play into Warsh being committed to getting inflation under control.
1: Okay. Roger, thank you.
2: Thank you.
1: Up next, we've got some stories making headlines on the show this morning, including what Steve Eisman told us about investing in AI.

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0: Breaking on Squawk Box this morning, oil's down about 6%. This is U.S. and Iran pause attacks on each other. Durable goods for June coming in at 0.3%. Expectations were for 2.1%. And widely followed investor Steve Eisman telling us this morning he's reducing his exposure to artificial intelligence and that he recently sold the shares of Alphabet after he had held that stock for a considerable period of time. And Jefferies upgrading Ford and GM, both of them, to hold from buy, saying the outlook for both are improving.
1: A final check on the markets this morning. Again, we've been in the green all morning long. Really big gains, but that's because of what we've seen with oil. Dow futures at this point are up by about 555 points. Big gains also for technology stocks with the NASDAQ and with the S&P 500. Those oil prices that we mentioned, down, but less than the declines that we'd seen earlier this morning. Right now, down by about 5.8%. WTI is trading at $84.11. Brent was below $90 a share. It's now trading just above that at $90.77. Gives us a lot of things to think about overnight.
0: It does.
1: We will see you right back here tomorrow. Right now, it's time for Squawk on the Street.
2: Good Monday morning. Welcome to Squawk on the Street. I'm Carl Quintanilla with Jim Cramer. David Faber's back at post nine of the New York Stock Exchange. Final week of July. Once again, the bulls ask whether this bounce can hold as the president pauses strikes on Iran for a second day. Big week of earnings, Fed decision, PCE. Oil might have its biggest one-day drop since May 20 after Brent got to 101 last week. Robet begins with this major test ahead for the markets. Apple, Amazon, Microsoft, Meta all report this week.
3: Plus, speaking of tech, NVIDIA is in talks with OpenAI to help it fund the latest and the largest, I should say, as well, announced data center project that we've seen. And Paramount, well, it's going to hold off on closing that deal to acquire Warner Brothers. Why? Because it's going to have to go to trial against those state AGs. We'll give you some more details on the timing there.
2: Let's begin with this big week for mega cap tech earnings, including Apple. Stocks up 15% so far for the month, bucking the July market downtrend and outpacing its U.S. trillion-dollar tech counterparts. On the flip side, SpaceX, 113 pre-market, the worst performer in that group, about a third of its value gone. Jim, over the weekend, Barron's says it's one of the worst post-IPO performances from a major listing since the financial crisis.
4: I think a lot of people are trying to come to its defense now, saying, look, let's not forget this successful launch. And a lot of people, Sub Rosa is, yes, they could buy Tesla. I would say that it's a lot, rather shocking that a lot of people are focused on that. But since so many people are in it, I know they got to talk about it. But what I was most shocked by was what happened, and I think most colored, with Alphabet.
3: Okay.
4: Last week, Alphabet unraveled the entire trip. I mean, this is a

0: Alphabet, you know, look at NVIDIA, it was up 3.5 when I woke up. And again, it's all about how if you spend, your stock is in the penalty box.
1: Yeah.
0: And Alphabet spent, you know, the loss in market cap, $255 billion. From because of a raise of 180 to 190 billion in spend, 195 to 205. David, you got a clear head on this. You know that there's 17 times the incremental of 15 billion they lost, which basically just said, guys, we don't believe anymore. There's no ROI, or if you just spend a lot, we're not interested in you.
1: No, listen, we've been talking about the possibility one of the most profitable companies the world has ever seen would go negative free cash flow, and it happened. That said, they also had an incredible quarter. I mean, just because I was out doesn't mean I can't read, and obviously I'm like everybody else. It's amazing, 82% year-over-year growth.
0: But
1: in
0: some
1: the cloud.
0: Of it, we know some of it was investment-oriented.
1: We do, but
0: the cloud
1: this gets
0: was fantastic.
1: To the heart of the question that we will continue to ask and ask every day, and we'll be asking for so long to come. And, of course, in a moment, guys, we're going to talk a lot more about this journal story around NVIDIA and OpenAI, which is what is the ultimate return going to be on all of this avalanche of capital? And that's the same question for Google. But what we clearly know, and we've been saying this, is it's not going to stop. It's not going to stop. It's only going to continue and grow, Jim, because they're in a race with each other and we're in a race with China.
0: But maybe. OK, that's a good point. That's the U.S. backstop, which is also, of course, because U.S. backstop, then NVIDIA can do backstop.
1: So, but I guess coming back to Alphabet, my question to you is you're not going to hear anything different from them other than this opportunity is one that we cannot miss. And we have to be there for them. We'll spend whatever it takes.
0: The difference is they are now penalizing these companies. I mean, Carl, there's a moment on the conference call, Annette Eskenazi, she's a newer CFO from Lilly, and she's talking about a good balance sheet. I'm listening, I'm thinking, like, good balance sheet. negative free cash flow. She didn't get the memo.
2: It is weird that the most liquid, I mean, I should say best capitalized companies in the world have wider spreads. This piece today about the percentage of long-dated investment grade debt that is hyperscaler. It's more than M&A debt issuance. It's more than non-financial issuance as a percentage.
1: Only going to grow.
0: Look at this. Yeah. I got an NVIDIA
2: pen. Assuming the market allows it to.
1: You don't believe
0: that the market eventually just says, we're not buying whatever you're selling.
1: It's going to be a bad day, Jim, when that happens.
0: Well, don't you think we had a bit of a prelude on Friday?
1: Well, I'll ask you. You were, yes, you guys were here. You were watching more closely than I was. I was enjoying
0: some
1: time off.
0: It was a horrible day. The day starts with Intel, and Intel's looking so much up that I'm going to say, when I get back, Carl's going to have to say, how did you know? By the end of the day, I was hoping that Carl wouldn't say, you know, Jim, what were you thinking? Because that's what happens when you get a stock starts at 109 and it's at 93.
2: Yes.
0: You say to yourself,
1: what was I thinking?
0: Maybe people asked about the wedding.
2: There was plenty of chatter around the aftermarket. But you yourself, when you were out a couple weeks ago, said the market is telling these companies that their spending is reckless.
0: You want tech, it's Hinge Health. You want tech, it's J&J. You want tech, it's 3M.
1: Yeah,
0: except
1: if and when the market really makes a determination that somehow this is reckless spending that will not see a return, everything's going to get crushed, right? If that day ever comes, and by the way, I'm not saying it's going to come.
0: When you see that
1: most
0: day,
1: people believe that this will generate the real return that for the capital that's being invested, and this will completely change our world in every single way. And what are you looking? You give
2: I'm
1: me
2: just,
1: that
2: I mean,
1: look already?
2: The headline in the journal over the weekend was corporate America. What's the line? I want to get it right. Corporate America is no longer spending like crazy on AI. Right?
0: Well, corporate America is now hiring. That was an interesting story with
1: that
0: the Wall Street Journal.
1: That was an interesting story,
0: right?
1: Yes.
0: Ahead of a Fed possible hike, of which interest rates, long ones, may go down, but now they don't have to because they had the largest decline in oil. Your head's on a swivel.
1: I don't know what to make of a story like that.
0: All
1: right, fine. So what does that mean then, Carl? I mean, we're not going to spend, but we're all spending, but you're not going to. I mean, it doesn't add up.
0: White-collar jobs coming back.
1: Yeah, that was
0: the lead. They said everything right.
1: That was the lead in the journal today.
0: What was that? I mean, that's a little con.
1: It is a, continues to be a fascinating time. You know, that Goldman Sachs is out there selling a basket of CDS on the hyperscalers. I mean, remember when we started following Oracle CDS back in October when that stock began what has been now just a historic descent?
2: The 67% drawdown, 115 on Friday.
0: But do you remember when that was where it was?
1: Talk about worries about spending.
0: That is the one. Okay.
1: That has been the one at Oracle.
0: Until this weekend, it was like, but watch OpenAI. They're back on the griddle again. But now we know that they got the first
1: OpenAI
0: national bank
1: is
0: of
1: the customer for many of the Oracle leased data centers. There's Oracle. There's the CDS we're talking about. Now Goldman's out there offering hedge fund clients a way to hedge with this basket of CDS of all the hyperscalers. Not clear that's effective.
0: Well, it's like the suppliers who win.
1: Not
0: Goldman
1: clear
0: wins.
1: It's not.
0: Goldman
1: I'm just,
0: wins.
1: Yeah.
0: Right? It's like the suppliers. They keep winning, but until Friday, of course. Look at the, no, I'm saying the suppliers like Marvell, the suppliers like ARM, the suppliers like AMD.
1: And all the memory companies, including this latest entrant from China that is now a public company.
0: Oh,
1: and
0: my God, SK Hynix. SK Hynix. You've been out since SK Hynix.
1: Yes.
2: SK Hynix, yeah.
0: Hynix, I'm sorry. I keep getting it wrong. I keep saying Hynix. I keep, whatever.
1: There's the CDS. There's what I'm talking about, CXMT.
0: Oh, that's a good game.
1: That's a pretty nice first
0: day. Did Goldman give you a call on that?
1: No.
0: No? That's what we want Goldman to give us.
1: Yeah.
0: What?
1: Nothing. Let's get to NVIDIA and OpenAI.
0: There you go. Much to do about that. Seinfeld.
1: Because I know you spent some time thinking about that this morning. It's we're talking about a journal story here, but I know people involved as well. The numbers may go up, in fact. The story is about this guarantee. Essentially says to OpenAI, or to those that OpenAI would be leasing a data center from, in this case in Ohio, 10 gigawatts, largest data center complex of all time, that will be there if, in fact, you worry that somehow they won't be. Right, Jim?
0: Well, because it's $50 billion per gigawatt. How would that happen? It's $50 billion per gigawatt.
1: It's $50 billion per gigawatt. 1.4 gigawatts that I saw in Michigan is only around a little over $50 billion. So, yes.
0: It's a small facility.
1: Yeah, 1.4 gigawatts.
0: But, I mean, we did have
1: interesting, this is on government property, Carl, which is interesting to note in Ohio.
0: Which is, by the way, the most favorable state in the union to do business. Now we know.
1: That may be where you need to site a lot of data centers now to avoid, a lot of the local potential opposition, right?
0: But why was NVIDIA up so much initially? And now barely up. Do you think that's because the vendor financing component, which is no longer, by the way, hidden? Now the vendor financing, we know.
1: The circularity that people criticize.
0: It's right in front of you.
1: Although in this case, they are, what I said, is a backstop. And by the way, stop at 250?
0: But not for the actual chips.
1: Could easily be 350. You can just keep going with the numbers.
0: But
1: again, it gets to this point of it's insatiable, the demand for compute, conceivably, at least amongst those who are providing the services to corporate America that apparently it doesn't want anymore.
0: In March of 2026, NVIDIA talked about the possibility that the spending could be open. At least until I come public. I got a quote that I'm calling for right now. Call for, that part in the TV.
2: Yeah.
0: Which you see that perhaps people didn't realize. OpenAI, they got to come public. Look at this. I mean, I totally believe in this. They're going to invest $30 billion. That's, of course, a very small number. But
1: I remember that quote from him.
0: Right? From the
1: TNT
0: conference.
1: SoftBank, obviously, is one of OpenAI's largest investors. They are behind this Ohio data center
0: SP
1: project
0: Power
1: that we're talking
0: SoftBank
1: about.
0: SoftBank Power.
1: SoftBank. Again, on government, cited on government land, but you got to power. I mean, you got to provide. That's
0: right. Nat gas.
1: 10 gigawatts.
0: Nat gas can happen.
1: Right. Can happen.
0: Get the GEV. Get the GE Vernova turbines.
1: Yes.
0: You got it.
1: All right.
0: Do that.
1: Is the $500 billion that will be spent on this data center over time? And again, remember, when you build the data center and it's called a powered shell, that's just one number.
0: Yeah, the shell.
1: We've shared that number a lot with you. Then you got to put all the stuff in it.
0: And that's where we don't know.
1: What you spend usually to build it. Is it all going to pay off, Jim?
2: By the way, have you guys seen spreads of nominal versus real CapEx and what these companies are getting for their money because of where rates are, where inflation is? This is where the deficit's starting to come into play.
0: Yes, and I think that, again, going back to that very quizzical Google call, Google Cloud is doing great.
1: Amazing.
0: So you have to say, okay, well, Google, that works, but the other side, the actual compute that you're selling, say, to others or that you're using, we haven't figured out the return on that yet, David. Or whether there will be a return, which is if there's not a return, then I'm sorry. I'm not going to buy this stock. I'm going to find something else that works in tech. Not necessarily the tech that we're thinking about.
2: No, I know. Your 3M innovation thesis has been working.
0: Right. I mean, Steve Eisen was on earlier this morning, and he talked about how there's really nothing else, so maybe you got to step away. I have found plenty of tech in places that you didn't regard tech.
1: Okay.
0: And that's what you have to be in. You have to spread it away. I mean, I don't know why. Does CSX have a lot of tech? That worked.
1: Well, they
0: but
1: might.
0: Aerospace has tech, and that hasn't worked yet. Maybe that's about to work.
1: Well, as we said at the top of the broadcast, we are going to hear from Meta and from Amazon.
0: Right.
1: Who am I forgetting there this week?
2: Well, Microsoft's in there too, as well.
1: So we're,
2: those are the big three.
1: Those are the big three, especially in terms of their CapEx plans. Now, Meta, we've already heard a lot previously, given various announcements they've made. But do you have any doubt that it will either be... Well, by the way, if it's flat...
0: If it's flat, David...
1: What does that mean if it's flat?
0: If it's flat, then much more money than they can't spend the money. And that would be one of those days that you might want to take off again.
2: David Faber's out today as the day off.
0: And I can see I have to work Friday. I told my wife I wasn't going to work Friday, but we got Chevron. I mean, like Exxon.
2: Yes.
0: I mean, like, sorry.
2: Yeah, Friday's loaded.
1: Got to work on Friday.
0: Right?
1: CVX. Well, I talked to Mike Worth about that. Remember there, Chevron, Microsoft did that. Remember that deal?
0: Yeah, remember that
1: down
0: deal.
1: Down there in the Permian?
0: My God, no, we got a Chevron. Chevron's on the hot seat, so is Exxon.
1: Not to mention oil prices, of course.
0: Well, yeah. That's why. I mean,
1: yeah.
2: We're
1: going
2: to dive in on what's happening in energy after the break. We'll get you set up for the week. There's a bunch of other names going to be reporting, including Boeing, Coke, UPS, your glowworm, and some others.
0: Yes.
2: Take a look at the pre-market. More Squawk on the Street back in just a minute.

0: more than a renovation, a revolution.
1: Oil prices down sharply this morning as the U.S. and Iran paused strikes over the weekend after 13 consecutive days of attacks. U.S. Ambassador to the U.N. Mike Waltz said the president has decided to allow more time for diplomacy, although some reports over the weekend, Jim, suggested it might be about at least somewhat declining munitions stockpiles.
2: I think it is about declining munitions, and therefore I think it's being taken more seriously. Therefore, I think the oil's down more than I thought. It is my friend Bing West, who wrote a book called Cap 5, that's fabulous, is saying that Jupiter is out of bolts. We're being Jupiter. The Jupiter complex, Jupiter didn't have the bolts.
3: Jim, what
2: does
3: that say when the world's greatest superpower doesn't have enough weaponry?
2: Your rhetorical question is what I'm saying, because I don't want to answer it. No, I actually, Carl, I have to tell you that the oil market is down so much more than if it was just a let's have a pause to figure out what to do. If this is the pause for us to replenish, it is so hard to replenish $1 to $2 million missiles versus these $500 drones that our allies over there are saying, listen, you keep firing. We're almost out of stuff.
1: Oh, Saudi today intercepting drones from Iraq. Iran-led militias in Iraq, which is another wrinkle of all of this.
2: So if it is that we're out of bullets, then therefore this would be a longer pause, which therefore either allows Iran to be able to build up its nuclear capacity again, or it's over and everyone declares victory and goes home. And I just don't know exactly what our declaration of victory
3: is. How does that leave the situation in the Strait?
2: Well, it would mean that oil, the boats come through, and then China looks like a genius by having used its strategic reserve and have oil kept down. And look, this is fair. You know, that's a fairy tale ending. That ends. The fairy tale is us ending badly, though.
1: If that's true, Jim, why can't the 10-year get below 4.6 with this decline in oil?
2: I think the 10-year's begging for Wars to raise rates so we show that we have gumption. I think the 10-year actually could go down in interest if Wars shows, you know what? We recognize that we could be in a 6% CPI world, and we're not going to tolerate it, which is possible.
1: Yeah, by about 1 in 3, if you look at the market odds.
2: It's 1 in 3, yeah. But that was, you know, think about that if you'd taken the LeBron Sixers.
3: Your Sixers are going to be very tough for my champion New York Knicks next year. But we're the champions.
2: All right, well, that's good. That was
3: and
2: nice.
3: For quite some time
2: more
3: to
2: about,
3: come.
2: I was thinking more about Kalshi, but I absolutely understand.
3: All right.
2: Yes.
3: But that's very exciting, though. You have an exciting season coming
2: up. Can you tell me why Goldman can make that big vig on its basket and Kalshi can't do the same thing? And I'll just, like, say, you know, I think that Oracle wins.
3: Is Kalshi a deep enough market to actually hedge your giant hedge fund? I doubt it. Not that the CDS market.
2: He's got a point, but I'm not really institutional.
3: No, you're not.
2: No, but the institutions have to go with Goldman. Look, I'll tell you, Goldman's quarter, by the way, was still the best that I've seen
3: Amazing
2: of
3: quarter.
2: This earnings period.
3: Amazing quarter.
2: Right? Of this earnings period.
3: Yes.
2: Best.
3: It was
2: first and best.
3: The numbers were
2: right.
3: Amazing.
2: Yeah. But this week is going to be, what's 30% of the
1: Well,
2: S&P.
1: What's interesting is the beat rate's pretty good at 80 on the bottom line. But, Jim, beats aren't...
2: Feels, you know what, that when the Fed is about to raise rates, don't fight the Fed, even if you have
3: the
2: great
3: Fed's
2: numbers.
3: The Fed's about to raise rates?
2: No, I
3: didn't get that memo.
2: No, I'm saying there is a substantial number of people who believe that we are now in CPI much more elevated. Now, obviously, if Warsh wants to say, hold on, it's all ephemeral, because what we have, if we're out of bullets, then I think that oil keeps going down. So if I don't have to do anything, then it's game one for all the companies that beat.
3: If he
2: right
3: raises
2: now,
3: rates, he's going to have a lot of incoming fire. You know where that's coming from.
1: He's going to need to intercept some.
3: Yeah, he's going to need some interceptors.
2: Oh, yeah. I mean, stop the steal. That's a relate. You know.
3: Understood, right.
2: Yes. That's a metaphorical stuff.
3: Yes. You're talking now about politics and the SAVE Act.
2: And I don't want to go there at all. I'd rather talk about Chevron Friday. Chevron?
3: It's going to be so exciting. Can't wait till Mike Worth.
2: That's why if we have Mike Worth, we get truth.
3: Wow. I mean, I just wish the week would go by right now so I can talk to Mike Worth.
1: We're going to get here at the pre-market. Let's get this week underway.

0: Let me help you find it.
1: Watch the Neo clouds this morning on the wake of some of this news about data centers. They lead the NDX. Nebius, CoreWeave, Nebius had a $33 drop on Friday.
2: Yep, some of those guys must be getting this Ohio deal, right? Someone's building.
1: We'll get the opening bell in just about 5 minutes. Don't forget, you can catch us anytime and anywhere. Just listen to and follow the Squawk on the Street opening bell podcast.

0: All right, here we go. We got a mad dash, a little less than 3 minutes before we get started with trading for the first day of this week. I wasn't here for Comcast earnings or Charter earnings, which we typically cover and which sadly are almost always a sad affair for investors,
1: but
0: Jim.
1: I wanted to bring it up. I mean, we could talk about what we're worried about, obviously, whether there's too much spend in the data center. We talk about what we're going to deal with. The autos, by the way, were good. And then we can talk about what I think may have been the most poorly received quarter of all the quarters since this quarterly report period began, and it's that one, Charter. We have gigantic number cuts. We've got people who are basically whispering, okay, look, this one's in real trouble. David, is that whisper something that we should focus on?
0: I don't know. I mean, you know, if you talk to Moffitt Nathanson, Craig Moffitt, for example, who certainly we respect here, he'd say its debt load is eminently manageable. I'm looking at their latest report. Equity free cash flow yield, every bit as attractive as it looks. You know, they're still buying back stock. So do you have
1: they're
0: to turn that
1: stock
0: off? Now, by the way, buying back stock at Charter has added to, I mean, has been a terrible idea. Think of how much stock they bought back at so many, so far higher prices.
1: We've seen many companies that ultimately didn't make it that bought back a huge amount of
0: stock. And by the way, the story for this company, certainly it is the case for one of its old competitors, Altice. Remember the old Cablevision? Is the debt load is multiples larger than the equity market cap, and that's certainly the case here. They're talking about moving their leverage ratio post the acquisition of Cox, and they closed that to 3.5 times EBITDA, target to get there in 3 years. And they also are doing some debt exchanges, Jim,
1: yes,
0: where they're able to buy back debt, given where it's trading at a lower price than.
1: Right. And we know that, by the way, that David Zaslav did that. It worked.
0: It worked. But the challenges are significant for all these companies, from the likes of a SpaceX, which we will talk about,
1: right,
0: what it will mean in terms of its competition for broadband and maybe one day for wireless. Wireless, by the way, the biggest growth component for both Comcast and Charter.
1: And then T-Mobile stock went down. Didn't seem to have the numbers, but at the same time, I think T-Mobile's going to have a very positive Apple offering. Apple the winner, repeatedly. Apple the winner, Apple the winner, Apple the winner. And they're the ones that all the really so-called smart people told us they didn't have AI right. Well, I guess it was good not to have AI.
2: They do it again, that second strike advantage. Let's get the opening bell here at the big board on Wall Street. Catholic Charities of New York, serving New Yorkers for more than 100 years at the NASDAQ in Times Square. It's D-Wave celebrating the transfer of its listing. CEO is going to join us in the next hour on this news regarding AT&T.
1: People like Quant, yep, and I know that IBM felt, and I know IBM being one of the more great disappointments so far this quarter from Harvey Krishner, man, many of us both. Everybody respects him, but holy cow, before you go to SIBO, let me just say, you have quantum, you've got a quantum guest, you got to ask about this stuff.
2: Oh, absolutely. Yeah, we can't wait to talk to him. By the way, as Jim says, there is SIBO, a floor operations team. So, Jim, 73.80-ish on Friday. How confident are you in that holding?
1: Not. look, if oil ticks up, no go. If people start saying if NVIDIA, they're doing this open model, but if they weren't doing the open model, they go down, we get that open model. I'm watching, obviously, Intel. The hideous turn in Intel was something that did take my breath away. David, sometimes I did a memo this weekend for club members to say, okay, look, I got this. I believe in Intel passion.
0: You still do?
1: Yeah.
0: Because you had such a great call.
1: No,
0: you know,
1: I just think
0: quite some time.
1: But that everyone just saying, remember how you started the show by saying, what would it, let's say someone paused spend.
0: Yes.
1: Well, that Intel looked like what would happen if they paused spend. And yet Intel's got, it's got packaging, it's got foundry. It is so much that's better, but everyone just decided, you know what, casually. And then AMD,
0: first of all, when
1: casually,
0: we say pause spend, nobody's pausing spending.
1: No,
0: that's not the right way to word that. Increased your spend.
1: Right, because, I mean, you could say that Alphabet spend increase was possibly just DRAM prices. But the margins did go down. My friend Ben Reich is saying, Jim, how can you not mention the margins go down? So there, Ben, the margins went down.
2: No, to my point earlier about sort of nominal CapEx spend, right? I mean, that could keep going higher, but really, you're not adding more. You're just trying to keep up with
1: prices.
2: And,
1: David, we haven't even talked about the look, if the government didn't get involved at this point, maybe the spend can't. And the government wants to win against someone that you talked about at the beginning we've left out. It's about China and the government.
0: It's about China, and there is a national security aspect to AI without a doubt. And again, I would note one of the interesting things about this story this morning around the NVIDIA potential backstop for OpenAI as it pursues this biggest data center in history in Ohio, at least, with 10 gigawatts, is that it would be on government land. And the Commerce Secretary has been very involved in that. That Japanese commitment to spend money here that was part of the trade deal is a part of it as well. But there's no doubt that there's a national security overlay to everything in AI, and the government is going to only get more involved, as we would expect. And guys, we haven't even talked about what I was talking about a lot a year ago, which is, of course, the worrisome part of AI. You saw, I'm sure, the various stories about being able to train these models, even though they say you can't, not train them, get the answers you want in terms of creating bioweapons, aerosolizing pathogens. It's scary, scary stuff. Modet hasn't talked about it.
3: No, you're probably right in on Hugging Face. And this
0: absolutely
3: an American company use a Chinese model to fend off an attack by an American company.
0: And that by the way, they don't fully understand how it happened. It broke out. It got access to the internet.
1: They don't know.
0: And it decided to do things that were completely outside what they believed were the guardrails.
1: I was at the shore. I'm looking at sandboxes and Southern New Meaning.
0: There is plenty of scary stuff around AI. We mentioned earlier, though, the job apocalypse. That narrative has been ebbing a great deal.
1: Right.
0: A journal story today saying hiring is starting to actually come back a bit at certain companies, even in technology-related areas. We'll see if that continues.
1: But aren't you concerned? I mean, look, you start the day, and people, this is what happened on Friday. You read about NVIDIA, and you realize, well, look, they can have the first national bank of NVIDIA. They got one of the greatest balance sheets. They can do this stop out.
0: Yes.
1: They're going to get a huge amount of business. They're going to get business instead of Broadcom. They're going to get business instead of AMD. And then it starts at 209.60 at 4:30. Now look at it. 205. This is my problem with NVIDIA.
3: This is why your patience had ran out last few weeks.
1: I just find myself defending a company I really like. I believe in it, but it now has to be the quarter. I think it's the quarter has to be great because the intra-quarter, David, look at this. They're financing a lot of business, and people keep saying it's Lucent. It is not Lucent. They have the balance sheet to do it.
0: Lucent.
1: It is not Lucent.
0: Lucent. Yes.
1: Not Lucent.
0: No.
1: Lucent. Remember, Lucent is where Severance, wasn't they filmed that at the Lucent headquarters?
0: You're talking about, the old circular financing in terms of vendor financing from what was once the most widely held stock was Lucent, because remember, it was a spinoff from the old AT&T long time ago.
1: The difference is that Lucent had no balance sheet. NVIDIA's got the best balance sheet in the world.
0: I agree. And by the way, a backstop is just that. They're not necessarily going to even be called on, but it does help the borrowing costs.
1: But the problem is that I can sit here and say, you know what, it's terrific. And people at home are saying, it's terrific, why isn't the stock up? And the stock is the ultimate barometer.
0: Else that did get more attention lately is something I was talking about a long time ago, which is also these capital leases are not counted as CapEx, where you have a Meta, remember, at Hyperion being the ultimate tenant, and it's all for them, but it's not even CapEx on their balance sheet. So the CapEx continues to be understated.
1: Right. And we do have all these different PE firms that keep sneaking in, and they want in. They want in on things that people are beginning to question even those contracts.
3: Well, I'm sure you've read some of the papers over the weekend about private credit and property and casualty.
0: You roll in
3: risk socialization.
0: Private credit.
3: Yeah.
0: There's so much involved here. Fascinating.
1: I'm going to CRH today to a quarry. I'm going to blow off the wall of a quarry. Why not do that? I got some time on my hands. And they want to be data center. Who is not data center? Who is not data center? Find me something give me a stock in the Dow that's not somehow connected to data center.
0: Come on, anything in pharma and biotech and things of that nature is not data center?
1: Then I'll buy it. I'll buy biotech.
0: What is CRH, Jim?
1: That's a rock company, aggregates. Don't forget bulk materials. Top 10 stocks since 1920.
3: Cat is still the best Dow name of the year, and Salesforce is the worst.
1: Well, Salesforce is, when you knew you were in trouble on Friday? When Salesforce started going up. So, they're taking them up, David. They're going work day. Monday, they're on work day, David. Oh, look at Adobe. No CEO, no CFO. I guess you'll need one.
0: We are seeing a bit of a rebound in some names. Oracle shares, which we talked about earlier, guys, up almost 4.5%. A bit of a move there. One name, though, that there's Adobe, of course. One name that continues to lose is SpaceX.
3: Yeah. Well, today we got some headlines on Leo out of Amazon, Jim. That'll be an interesting tidbit when we get the quarter this week.
1: Well, look,
3: and their aspirations for satellite.
0: Despite what was a very successful Starship launch over
1: Nobody
0: the weekend,
1: cared,
0: I believe.
1: Course.
0: I mean,
1: Nobody
0: that actually
1: cared.
0: Went very well for SpaceX, I'm talking about. Obviously, Project Leo is the competitor in terms of putting satellites up.
1: But
0: I was surprised. Wouldn't you have expected after that? This is so integral to their near-term their near-term goals, getting Starship to start, and it went very well.
1: Well, I mean, we're kind of starting to get to the point where I have people saying, isn't Starlink, isn't it worth something? And isn't the rocket business, if Amazon's putting up all those rockets?
0: It's still got a trillion and a half market cap.
1: No, that's true, but look, it's loved. I mean, David, not everything can be like in China, where they have a stock that was up 500% from the get-go.
3: By the way, Tesla, on a corollary note, coming off the worst week since 2020, Jim, and we talked a lot about that last week and the percentage of their gap income that is still regulatory credits and so forth.
1: I'm waiting for the always Tesla bulls to come on and make feel really bad. Like, Tesla has one of those situations where you can say, you know, I hear all that you say, Carl, but you don't know what you're talking about.
3: I know.
1: Because the man who runs it is a guy named Elon Musk. And David, when you're up against Elon Musk, and you, he's a fearsome competitor. You don't give up on him so quick.
0: He is a fearsome competitor. That is a fact.
1: Yes.
0: Yes.
3: You see the Adam Jonas note on SpaceX arguing that at 100, it's valuing the AI business at zero.
1: Right, that's why you come back. But I think that Jonas, who has got a cool head, is saying, look, here's the long-term view. When I talked about it this weekend, I talked a lot of stocks and people. The long-term was no longer anything anyone wanted to hear. It was like, long-term? Because it was the parents. I didn't speak to the kids at the wedding. Had I spoken to the kids, I think the kids would have been all in SpaceX. Because they got a long-term view. We no longer can do that.
0: Right. Well, when they talk about their total addressable market at SpaceX, the vast majority of it is based on enterprise AI and the opportunity there.
1: But
0: now, obviously, that's over a long period of time. That's, what, 22 trillion?
3: 29, I think. 29 trillion.
0: Total. I think enterprise as a part of it was 22 trillion of the 29.
3: Basically, almost the entire U.S. economy.
1: Right. People are talking about the new chips for NVIDIA, hardened, be able to go into outer space. So, you know, it's possible. Maybe cheaper than Ohio.
0: I don't think it is cheaper right now
1: to put
0: a data center in space. No, I mean, because electricity costs are only a certain percentage of your overall cost. That's taken care of, but a lot of the other stuff is not. Even on a 50 billion per gigawatt.
1: Well, that's the number
0: You'd have to get costs down for data centers in space to be competitive, I think, at this point.
1: If Amazon were to come out and say, listen, we're not increasing CapEx, and the reason we're not is because we actually know how to lower the price of a gigawatt, then Amazon goes into it. They have to say it. They have to just say, look, we don't have to take that market price. We have to have extras rent. You don't like that?
0: No, listen, every day there are efficiencies being derived from all sorts of areas to make the cost of compute, to be able to have compute do more for less.
1: And that's why
0: But you know
1: Google
0: what's happening?
1: Cloud.
0: It's back to that Jevons paradox thing we talked about a long time ago. There's just more.
1: Well, it's the old...
0: Cheaper makes more, so there's just even more demand.
1: Well, I liked it. You know, it used to be Moore's Law, and then Jensen said, no Moore's Law. Jensen still down? I mean, the National Bank of NVIDIA is still down. This is like, at a certain point, you're selling this thing 13 times next... 13 times
0: at a certain
1: earnings.
0: Point, maybe the market knows something, Jim.
1: But that's what Carl and I debated while you were off of Mallorca. We were saying this is that time.
0: I would like to have been in Mallorca as well. I could have added that to the itinerary. But yeah.
3: Yeah. There's a great chart out of Stiefel today saying if you believe consensus that CapEx rolls over, chip maker estimates for the coming quarter do not agree. And they tend to lead CapEx guidance.
1: Look, I do think that we have to start thinking CPU, we have Renee Hassel, versus GPU, because Lip Bhutan was talking about the more and more CPU that's in, and then they're talking about robots. Of course, Lip Bhutan has packaging, and he has Foundry. David, we forget, Foundry is still at the heart of this, and we don't have a lot of Foundry capacity.
0: Well, not in this country, certainly.
1: World.
0: That's, again, back to national security. That was originally the idea of the CHIPS Act. That's also a part of why the U.S. government owns 9.9% of Intel, and on and on from there.
1: Well, yeah. I thought that the federal government making this move, again, is really, really important. Being involved in this.
0: By the way, we did tell Trump to sell it. You know, when it was $600 billion, we were like ring the register, man.
1: I gave Trump the heads up.
0: That could pay for a lot of what the Pentagon needs.
1: Well, $60 billion.
0: Then
1: remember, I said you got to make up that Pentagon gap.
3: Yeah. Well, we've spent almost 40, and we're asking for another 70-ish. Yeah.
1: Wow.
3: So that would have made a nice dent in that cost.
1: They are working 24/7 to make those Patriots, and I think that's terrific. But at the same time, that Iran is turning out to be one of the great armories of all time. Probably the number of missiles.
0: Where are they making all this stuff? I thought we bombed it all.
1: Well, they knew it. We bombed it. I mean, not we, the government. I mean, you know what I mean.
0: Guys, to change it up just quickly, to come back to, of course, something I've spent way more time than our viewers probably want to hear me talking about.
1: Where is
0: Warner
1: now,
0: Brothers.
1: 25?
0: Warner Brothers is 25-43. It's simply a matter of timing here. I mean, what is the strength of the case that will now be adjudicated between the state AGs, the 10 that have brought a case saying that the deal to acquire Warner Brothers is anti-competitive? Many believe it is a very weak case, but that is going to be something for a judge to decide. The question now becomes one of timing, having with Paramount having decided not to even try to go see whether they can fight the ability of the state AGs to get a preliminary injunction and instead agree to basically saying, all right, we'll go to trial, we'll extend, at least we'll allow you to do that until at least June 1st of next year. That scared some people. But it does appear, if A.G. Bonta from California is to be believed, in a quote in the Wall Street Journal, that the bid ask here may be somewhere between a trial between October and January. Remember, you have that ticking fee, of course, that runs to the tune of $650 million a quarter that will begin after this quarter. So October 1. That clearly is going to be in play. But then the question becomes the strength of the case itself, guys. And, you know, when we hear it, it'll be a quick trial, probably a few days. May take the judge some time to rule. But no clear near-term resolution here, and that's not good. That's not good from a cost perspective for Paramount. It's not good from an integration perspective, which is so important to trying to garner the synergies that they've talked about, as much as $6 billion. You can't get started on any of that. What does it remind you of? Yeah. AT&T, when they tried to buy Warner Brothers Discovery, and they were held up in court because, by the way, of the actions of a guy named Nikhil Devarajan, who's now the general counsel of Paramount. World works in mysterious ways. They ultimately won, but it cost them a year and a half. And they would claim at AT&T that it was a key year and a half. Things move so quickly. And so any time delay here is certainly not a friend of Paramount's as it undertakes what is going to be a difficult acquisition to begin with. Even though, again, people that I certainly rely on believe that the state AGs have a big hill to climb to try to prove a case here.
1: At the same time, David, all people say sotto voce is, do you know that Larry Ellison's at the heart of everything?
0: Yes.
1: That Larry Ellison may be backstopping this, he may be backstopping that. Obviously, we looked at Oracle.
0: Well, he's the key part of the equity in the acquisition of Warner Brothers for Paramount. Yes, he is.
1: Well, I'm just saying that it is. Maybe it's just it's happenstance, it's all coming together, but there are certain people that we're really beginning to count on. We have to have Jason.
3: Do you think the state AGs don't have access to the stock price of Oracle?
0: They understand all this.
1: They have unlimited fryer power.
0: But many would say it's about politics, the expectation that you might get a settlement. Well, if it's really just about politics, the fighting is the win, right. Some would, you know, cynically perhaps say. It's all about the fight because for their constituency, that's what they want to see.
3: And by the way, criticism continues to come from former correspondents of 60
0: yes.
3: Minutes, the WGA weighing in,
0: yes.
3: The Writers Guild, about how removing Warner creates, it gets absorbed into a different set of priorities just like Fox did at Disney long ago. No doubt.
0: I mean, there is a lot around this, as we know, in terms of things that move into the political realm and concern around the programming of CNN, which, is, of course, is going to be a part of this overall combination as well. I've reported many times they're going to be putting CBS and CNN's news gathering operations. Certainly, it's got to be a key component of the cost saves as well together. So, yeah, a shortage of intrigue here. But when it comes to the investment case, Warner Brothers, certainly, you're going to get 31. You're not going to get it as soon as they had hoped. But, you know, you still, if they were to be victorious and get a trial date, let's call it November, December, you could still see a deal close, perhaps.
1: The ARBs must, who listen to you, they should.
0: They do, yeah.
1: Look, I don't have to worry about what's happening in the data center. I got a gold mine right here.
0: In terms of the return, even, yeah, I mean, you can do the math.
1: Right.
0: Annualized basis is strong if you are a believer that they have a very strong case on the Paramount side, which, again, many do. That said, we had Kessler here. He did a good job, but he didn't do a great job in the TRO. I mean, he got kind of a little bit beaten down by that judge.
1: It's one for two in there. Oracle up 6, NVIDIA down 5. People like the builders today, and they like the suppliers. I'm attuned to that.
3: Meantime, pretty classic reaction to the news with cruise lines and airlines up. That UAL Delta story, fascinating once again in the journal.
1: Delta.
0: Yeah. What is that guy? What's Kirby? What's going on at United that he's so desperate to merge with anybody?
1: I thought he was doing well.
0: Could we spin off and merge into him here?
1: Why not? Get good lounges.
0: 9 o'clock hour squawk on the street, merge with United.
3: Watch bonds as well. Yield curve is lower. 10-year, though, 4.64, almost 4.65 in the long bond, 5.13. Not that far from Friday's high. Stay with us.

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1: Tons of news in the auto space. Wow. We've got the ongoing restructuring at VW, got some layoffs at Porsche, and then Jefferies ups both GM and Ford. A new price target on GM, 99, and then Jim, they're calling a margin trough on Ford.
2: I thought that was a very big call. Jim Farley, maybe the right time for him.
1: Keep an eye on that. Dow's up 555. Stop trading with Jim is next.

0: Hair care without compromise.
1: Let's get to Jim and stop trading.
2: One of the more complicated parts of all of this data center stuff is this new open model situation, or open model, and that's being driven by NVIDIA, where they can, all the different hyperscalers and other big companies can use cheaper Chinese models to, instead of using, say, an Anthropic model. Now, I happen to think Anthropic is, this is a stupid course of thought. Anthropic is a business-to-business, unbelievable coding company. You would not sell it on it for a public. But what's happening is that that's one thing that I think people are saying, wait a second, we got to be aware now of the open models, and maybe not care as much as I thought about cybersecurity, maybe keeping the...
1: Doesn't that explain some of the price action in Crowd and Palo, I guess, last week?
2: It sure does, and I know that Crowd and Palo Alto, both, Crowd was one of the original signers. So I think that the cybersecurity companies do very well. I also want to say at this point, look, I know NVIDIA is going down. I am still own it, don't trade it. I think it's absurd, but I understand. I think people feel like they're going to have to go into those backstops. They have the best balance sheet of any company in the world. If they want to use it that way, I think they can make it work, particularly because the government is also a kind of subtle backstopper in all of this. Our government, this government.
3: Yes.
2: Because they don't want China to win. That's important. Let's forget that this is geopolitical, too. Very heavily geopolitical.
3: Without a doubt.
2: You know, Ludnick is driving, you know, Commerce Secretary, driving a lot of what's happening a lot.
3: Well, certainly this Ohio deal that we've been talking about.
2: Yeah, let's not lose sight. It's not that, you know, I don't know what the government's going to earn this year, but I think he may have a blowout quarter.
1: Jim, get ready. A busy week still ahead. We'll see you tonight.
2: Oh, my God, this week is
1: 6 p.m. Eastern time with CRH.
2: All right, we'll get him.
1: Meantime, 74.53. Don't go anywhere.

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0: companies can compete on a level playing field.
1: Good Monday morning. Welcome to Squawk on the Street. I'm Sarah Eisen with Carl Quintanilla and David Faber. We are all back live at Post 9 at the New York Stock Exchange. Stocks are mostly higher to start a very busy week as oil prices cool off here. We'll talk with Evercore's Julian Emanuel and Apollo's Torsten Slok about where they see markets heading next. Plus, the chairman of the SEC is with us on the IPO market, the Clarity Act, and much more on his plate. Plus, we'll talk to the CEO of D-Wave Quantum as that stock jumps on news of an expanded partnership with AT&T.
2: Let's get to Washington first, though, and the latest on the war with Iran as oil prices take a leg lower, although off the session lows. Eamon Javers has more this morning. Hey, Eamon.
3: Yeah, good morning, guys. President Trump's apparent decision over the weekend to hold off on significant escalation against Iran raises new questions today of how this war is going to end. Iran's foreign minister this morning in a press conference said there's no ceasefire with the United States in place and there are no negotiations at all. But he did say Iran is negotiating with Oman on a plan for creating the necessary arrangements regarding the Strait of Hormuz. And on NBC's Meet the Press yesterday, UN Ambassador Mike Waltz said President Trump is keeping all options on the table regarding Iran. Asked to confirm that the president has decided for now against escalation, Waltz said the president is giving the talks some space. He also said a lot of U.S. military stockpiles have been depleted, but he said the military has everything it needs for now. And that's going to be the key question here, guys. There are media reports that the president held off on new attacks over the weekend due to these concerns about low U.S. supplies of munitions and missiles. And that supply constraint after months of near constant warfare could be just the biggest determining factor in U.S. strategy going forward. If you're worried about depleting those stocks and worried about other hotspots around the world at the same time, what kind of a strategy do you deploy vis-a-vis Iran? And that's going to be the big question for the president in the days to come, guys.
1: Yeah, I mean, the question, Eamon, is there diplomacy happening behind the scenes? And at what stage is that at this point? Yeah. And with who?
3: Those are very good questions, right? And, my instinct is, and this is just a gut feeling and not reporting, but my instinct is there are always negotiations or communication of some kind going on at some level. You know, how many layers down in the bureaucracy is that actually happening is the question, and how productive is it? But there's clearly not the kind of diplomacy that we saw going on, a month and a half ago when we saw J.D. Vance traveling around the world to go to talks with the Iranians.

0: That kind of thing, that's not happening. And so the question is there a potential breakthrough here, or are we going to enter a period where it's just sort of status quo? The Iranians have sort of default control of the Strait of Hormuz. The United States military doesn't have the capacity to reopen it, and we go from there.
1: All right. Thank you very much, Eamon. Eamon Javers. And it is causing a big drop in crude oil prices, as Eamon said. WTI and Brent on pace for their worst decline since early May. That's good news for the economy, though. Interesting chart from Citi. And we've talked about this before, but I think it's worth highlighting, which is, you know, Citigroup says we're more sanguine about the prospects for the remainder of the year of higher oil prices, because the reality is the global economy and the U.S. economy are just less dependent on oil than they have been in previous decades. And here's a new look at that as how they measure that. They also say only part of last year's sizable accumulation of petroleum inventories had been reversed, and global inventory levels are generally still ample. So they say even if we do see these oil spikes on renewed tensions and fighting with Iran, they're not as bothered with it. And that might explain why the U.S. equity market hasn't been as bothered with the elevated oil prices. On the flip side, you know, people feel it. We feel it at the pump with the gas prices, and we feel it on airfares. Goldman Sachs actually takes a look at how airfares are set to rise, basically with the reversal where we've seen higher oil prices lately. We saw airfare prices lower sort of in early June because oil prices have come down, but those airfare prices are supposed to rise. We know that fuel costs are the big cost for the airline. So you'll feel it, and certainly it'll affect how you vote or how you respond to polls. You know, the surveys are pointing to inflation as a key voter concern. Goldman also looked at that in a survey, basically, where they look at the start of 2026 and right now. Right now is the blue line. So it shows increasingly inflation and prices is the top issue for voters. I don't think a surprise there. Jobs have been plentiful and good. Immigration obviously was a key issue in the last election, but it's come down given the, I think, high oil prices. That's definitely a psychological impact, even if it's not having as big of an impact on the actual economy. That's a story.
2: I hear you. I hear you.
1: It's a big week. I mean, look,
2: what's it mean for CPI and rates?
1: So CPI.
3: Or a PCE in this case.
1: PCE is going to be this week. Yeah. But I think, you know, the thing is the spillover effect of high oil prices, because we tend to look at core, which strips out food and energy prices. But it means it's been elevated, to answer your question, David, because it's affected everything from transportation costs to, and all of that has been higher, electricity costs. We know that. It's obviously a big week. We'll see what the Fed says about it on Wednesday. I think there's still a not 0% probability that they could raise interest rates because the inflation rates have been higher than their target of 2%, and they've trended higher, although they've also come down a little bit as a result of oil prices cooling off from the highest levels of the year. So it's kind of we don't know whether the Fed's going to raise rates or whether they hint at raising rates. Market still thinks it's going to come in September, but that's a big question. And there's a ton of earnings this week. So that is relevant, too, because we'll see what the companies are saying about cost pressures and how that inflation is sort of spreading throughout the system. I mean, everything from consumer companies like Coca-Cola tomorrow and P&G on Wednesday to the big tech companies like Meta and Amazon also this week. So all of that's going to be important. But I think that the bottom line is, we do have inflationary pressures, and as long as oil prices stay high, it's there, and it's front and center for consumers.
3: Yeah. Let's talk more about the market action ahead of the pivotal week, as Sarah said. Joining us here at Post 9, Evercore ISI Chief Equity Strategist Julian Emmanuel joins us on this Monday. Welcome back, Jay. Great to have you. You've been constructive. I would imagine not much of this has derailed your enthusiasm or optimism.
4: No, but I tell you, I want to push back on that idea that higher oil prices don't matter, okay?
3: Well, I'm not sure that was the argument.
1: I didn't say they don't matter, they're less relevant for the global economy than they were decades ago.
4: No question about that. But I will tell you right now, this morning, the happiest person in the world of the oil price action the last 2 days is Kevin Warsh. It's making his job a lot simpler in a time where, look, we've seen record supply coming on in terms of hyperscaler debt. At the same time, the global oil prices have driven yields to levels that the market has been uncomfortable with in the past. And, you know, that is a very complicated calculus. But for us, you pull back and you say, is there a recession on the horizon? No. Jobless claims were the lowest since 1969 on Thursday. The economy is strong. Warsh would prefer not to hike rates. And although yields have been stressed on the long end, they're still relatively contained in the range.
5: Really? I mean, we got to 518. That's going to take you back to the crisis.
4: We did. And it points to this idea. You know, and obviously there's always some contention about whether the 30-year yield or the 10-year yield is the benchmark. The White House seems to prefer the 10-year yield, maybe because it's still within its range. But then the last thing for us is, you know, the concept of FOMO, okay? Since the peak in the NASDAQ in June, we have been getting nonstop questions about, did the biggest IPO of all time suggest that the top was in, peak emotion, peak AI, peak excitement? And you see it in the price action. But for us, as has been the case throughout the 3.5 years of this bull market, that kind of recycling of the wall of worry is, in our view, what will push us to newer highs.
5: So you think, to the degree we get further weakness, it is a buying opportunity in tech.
4: It is. And obviously, this week is an incredibly important week in terms of earnings reports. And it was certainly disappointing to see the price reactions last week to the earnings reports. But again, that was when oil was surging and yields were surging.
5: You think it would have been different if we'd been hit this price?
4: Absolutely.
5: You think Google would have not fallen on its earnings?
4: Absolutely not.
1: No, there were questions about CapEx and negative free cash flow. Those are fundamental things.
4: They are. But again, if you think about the commentary, it's difficult to disaggregate in moving the 2026 number higher how much was due to chip price inflation. So this whole idea of sort of inflation feeding through the system is a challenge. And for us, the oil price has been a mechanism, as we saw in the last readings of inflation, to moderate the rest of the economy's trajectory.
5: Do you think that the hyperscaler IG spread widening is a punitive message, or is it more about the crowding out from treasury issuance and long-term yields and global yields, really?
4: Well, it's both, and it's selective. There are certain hyperscalers that whose credit default swaps are much more stressed than others, and in general, you're still within a range. But it's a logical reaction to the, you know, enormous amount of supply that we've seen since the beginning of June.
1: What about, I mean, you said Kevin Warsh is happier because oil prices have come down a little bit, but they're coming down a little bit. They're still in the 80s, right? And inflation is still above target. And he has been very firm that that's going to be the key priority, is to get inflation back to target. So what does he do?
4: So I think he reinforces the message that he delivered to us in June, that 2% matters, and that, frankly, if you look at the employment data, the full employment, the mandate is very solid right now. But the fact is that moving back into the 80s in WTI just buys him time to either build the consensus within the committee to move in September, as the market expects, or see the data moderate and give him more flexibility.
1: So you don't think any chance they go this week?
4: We don't.
1: Yeah. Would that be a mistake if they did?
4: You tell me if oil's pushing back toward this is the environment we live in, right? If we're pushing back towards 95, the market will punish it as being a mistake by making long end yields go towards 5%, which frankly is the biggest threat right now to the tech trade.
1: Is higher yields.
4: On the long end.
1: But
4: correct.
1: It's not just oil, is it? I mean, that you mentioned memory chips, that's causing inflation in the pipeline, the build out of AI. How widespread of an inflation problem do you think we have?
4: So it look, the underlying level is certainly higher, and it's going to take time to get back to 2%. And depending on the committee's degree of, desire to really get in front of it, again, the market expects a hike in September. Yeah. We think the data could really mitigate that. but it's a very close call. And ultimately, if you look, there's been lots of comparison between the inflation spikes in 22 and 23 versus the inflation tracking in the 70s. And what you don't want is you don't want to let it get out of control.
5: But you don't think those analogs are that relevant, I'm sure, given how much is different in the world, right? I mean, union membership and COLA, you know, pricing, you know, over a year. I mean, there was so many unique aspects to that period of history.
4: No question about it, but you were on the precipice of a demographic boost, in terms of the boomers, you know, really taking over the working force, whereas you have demographic headwinds here, which is actually, it's ours and Kevin Warsh's and everyone else's argument for why AI is so beneficial, because you really can long-term, you know, you have short-term inflationary pressures, but long-term, this could be a huge benefit to productivity and disinflation.
5: I'm thinking of the FT piece last week. The headline was, is the productivity in the room with us now? I mean, you know, where is it?
4: So here's been the issue, right? You've had this productivity boost of the last several years due to the reconfiguring of work and the meaning of work in the post-pandemic environment. You've rationalized. We've seen profit margins move to all-time highs, but you're in sort of this uncomfortable transition. And I think he alluded to it the last time he talked as well. We're not actually going to know in 2026, in all likelihood, whether it is what we believe it to be, but we do think we're going to start finding out in early 2027. And can the market deal with that level of uncertainty over the next 6 months? We think it can.
5: Plus the midterms and a few other things coming in the second half.
4: Oh, those.
5: Julian, thanks. Good to see you. Julian Emanuel. Here's our roadmap for the rest of the hour. Still ahead, some new circular funding concerns in the AI world. We'll talk about these reports of a massive NVIDIA outlay for an OpenAI data center project in Ohio.
2: Plus, we're going to talk to the CEO of D-Wave Quantum. That stock is higher this morning after news of a deeper partnership with AT&T.
1: And also, the chairman of the SEC is with us to talk about the IPO market, the latest on the Clarity Act, and more. Squawk on the Street, back after a quick break.

0: Coventry Direct, redefining insurance.
1: Welcome back. A number of fresh AI headlines that we're certainly tracking this morning. The Wall Street Journal reporting last night that NVIDIA considering backstopping OpenAI's data center leases for an enormous project in Ohio to the tune of $250 billion. As I reported earlier, having had a couple of conversations around this, it could even go higher, maybe as much as $350 billion. We've also got the Chinese memory chip maker CXMT stock listing and skyrocketing up over 460% in its debut. It does immediately become mainland China's most valuable company. And all of that comes ahead of key hyperscaler earnings later this week, of course. You know what we're waiting for, the likes of Microsoft and Meta and Amazon. What are the CapEx plans going to look like there? Joining us to discuss it all is Apollo Global Chief Economist Torsten Slok. Torsten, we spent with Jim, Carl, and I on the 9 o'clock hour. We often have the same conversation, hopefully not to our viewers' dislike, around all the spending, because the numbers are enormous, and the question continues to be, will the return really be there? We saw it last week with Alphabet. You know, what are you seeing from your vantage point in terms of what it means for the economy and what the ultimate return, if we can try to get any sense of it's going to be?
2: Well, the first thing is that it has contributed very, very meaningfully to GDP growth over the last few quarters. We expect it to add about 1 percentage point to GDP growth this year. Normally, GDP grows at 2, and now 1% is going to come from AI spending alone. Most of that is because of the data center and energy build-out, but some of that is also because of the wealth effect for consumers. So let's just agree, the economy is certainly driving on a very important engine that is called AI spending. But the issue is, of course, also it's becoming important in markets because it used to be just a story in equities. Now it's also the story that you just also spoke about in credit and with hyperscaler spreads widening out. Of course, the question becomes, how quickly is the AI payoff going to come along? Is it going to come very quickly? Is it going to take a little bit slower? That becomes very, very important because any stock price today, of course, is the net present value of future discounted cash flows. So that's why the value of companies today depend tremendously on the speed with which the AI payoff comes along.
1: Yeah, and of course, to your point, it's not just the equity markets, which we typically follow very closely here at CNBC. It is those debt markets. We're seeing companies, of course, that have been amongst the most profitable we've ever seen move into negative free cash flow as a result of all the spending they're doing, not to mention the public debt that they're issuing. You've been following this closely. We talk to you all the time about it. Do you have any data at this point that can give us a hint as to what the answer is going to be?
2: Well, normally we would spend most of our time on talking to the Fed on Monday morning in the FOMC week. But now we are really almost thinking about that. Well, maybe the hyperscale earnings could even be more important than what's going on with the Fed. Yes, of course, the Fed, there's all these uncertainties about going into the meeting. What's the probability of a hike? But at the moment, the business cycle is absolutely critical because AI spending has become such an important driver of growth. And if that continues, then it's all great. But if it begins to slow down, how is the market going to respond to that? So that's why the earnings on Wednesday and Thursday is going to be very, very important for the market and for the economy.
3: Are there any
1: cracks? You're not answering that. But yeah. I mean, you do a lot of do you have a guess? Do you have anything to offer? I know you've done a lot of work, for example, on employment. You're looking at this stuff. Do you have anything to tell us in terms of what you anticipate will ultimately be a positive return and or a successful return on all this invested capital?
2: Well, let's just agree at this point that a lot of the financings have already been put in place for the rest of this year. So at least for the next several quarters, we should still get some lift to CapEx spending. The key question becomes the market's reaction to the earnings. So the answer is, I absolutely do believe that this will continue to contribute to GDP growth. But the critical thing is, because markets have become so concentrated in the AI trade, no longer just in equities, also in credit, that becomes very, very critical if that does continue going into this week.
3: Is there enough demand for all that debt?
2: Well, at this point, of course, as a share of the index, the hyperscalers make up still a very, very small share relative to what industrials and financials make up. But the answer to your question, of course, is that at this point, spreads are widening out. And that's, of course, markets are beginning to ask, well, should we absorb all this debt? And the number one question is, are spreads widening out because of worries about the credit, or are spreads widening out because there's simply just so much coming to the market?
3: Because to tie the two stories together, if the Fed does raise rates, either July or September or whatever, I do wonder what happens with those spreads on all of that debt and whether that creates more of a systemic challenge here.
2: Well, and this is the transmission mechanism of monetary policy. When the cost of capital goes up, you should expect to see some slowdown. The consensus does expect to see a hyperscaler growth growth go down over the next several years. We are basically at the peak at the moment, but it does become very, very important whether there still is a race on the moment to absorb all the debt that's being issued, but it also becomes very important what is the race in terms of returning AI payoffs, the ROI on these investments.
4: Although last year we had an instance in which the Fed was cutting and, let's say, for example, mortgage rates rose. Is there a scenario where the Fed might hike this time and might get some relief in the longer dated debt?
2: Yeah, because what's so unusual about AI at the moment is that it's not very sensitive to interest rates. What's very sensitive to interest rates is autos and housing. So those parts of the economy are not doing well. But everyone agrees, of course, that we got to invest more in AI. And everyone agrees that this is not really a function of whether interest rates go up 25 basis points this week or even in September. So for that reason, the tailwind to AI spending, both in particular on the CapEx side, but also the wealth effect continues to be very strong, and that can create problems for the Fed, because that may mean the Fed will have to hike rates even more to try to slow the economy down, because we have an interest rate insensitive factor of growth, namely AI spending at the moment.
1: To come back where I started here, I mean, one day they may complete this 10 gigawatt facility in Ohio to the tune of $500 billion in invested capital for everything that it will cost. And then OpenAI is going to have to somehow figure out a way to pay a lease on that returns to the equity holders there and to the massive amount of financing that went into it by charging their own users and having an enormous user base that obviously includes consumers and enterprises. I don't know. Is it all going to work?
2: Well, that's why this discussion about open source and closed source is really, really important, because open source, of course, is a lot cheaper. Token prices keep going down. And if open source is going to become much more pronounced and we have a much more competitive landscape where essentially the cost of tokens is basically going towards zero, well, then, of course, that raises the risk that there will not be these enormous profits for those in the closed source world. And that's, of course, the issue when it comes to this discussion about, are we getting more closed source or are we getting more open source, or what is exactly the path?
1: No, there are a lot of questions, obviously. And this is still years away that we're going to get the answers. We just don't know.
2: And for now, GDP growth is still good and the finances have been put in place. So that's why GDP over the next several quarters actually looks pretty good.
1: All right. Anything similar in history in terms of what that means to GDP growth, this one area of the economy?
2: Well, some of the parallels to the fiber build-out, of course, in the 2000s did indeed also have the same framework, namely that it didn't really matter what the Fed was doing. There was just this view that we got to roll out all the fiber for the internet. And the question, of course, now is, now we're rolling out all the compute. There will be unlimited demand for compute, but the question is, what is going to be the price of that compute?
1: Torsten, thank you.
4: As we're talking, NASDAQ goes red here. SpaceX all-time low below 110. We'll keep our eye on all of that. Still to come this hour, SEC Chair Paul Atkins on the surge in companies going public, so far seeing a 16% rise in the first two quarters from a year ago. CEO of D-Wave Quantum's with us, the stock jumping after announcing an expanded partnership with AT&T. We'll be

0: S&P has lost almost all the gains of the open. Let's get a CNBC News update with Contessa Brewer. Hey, Contessa.
1: Hi there, Carl. Three people were killed, four others, including a toddler, injured last night in a shooting at a food festival near Seattle's Space Needle. Police say they do have a suspect in custody, but another is still on the loose. In an overnight news conference, Seattle police said they believe the two suspects were actually shooting at each other. Three of the victims remain in the hospital. Their conditions are listed as stable. France's interior minister said today a monster wildfire in the southwestern part of that country stopped growing overnight, but it's forced more than 220,000 people to evacuate over the weekend. He warned the fire is not under control yet, and flames in the region are burning an area that four times the size of Paris. The fire is currently threatening the wine region city of Bordeaux. And Christopher Nolan's The Odyssey topped the weekend box office for a second straight week. It earned $87 million in North America. So now you've got the film's global haul up to about $640 million. That includes $140 million from IMAX screens alone. Sarah, that's the news.
2: Seemingly never-ending press tour must be helping. Thank you, Contessa.
1: Sure.
2: Contessa Brewers. SEC Chair Paul Atkins is coming up on the other side of this break on the IPO market, the Clarity Act, Trump accounts. Plus, tomorrow, I'll be joining everybody live from Atlanta with the brand new CEO of Coca-Cola, his first interview. Plus, the CEOs of Southern Company, Pulte Group, the Atlanta Falcons, all the heavyweights of Atlanta. That's coming up tomorrow, starting at 10 a.m. Eastern.

0: shock isn't a question of if, it's when.
1: Watching the price action in SpaceX today, it's below 110, which was the lows of last week. Recall, 135 IPO price got to 225.64, so that is more than a 50% cut from the all-time highs.
2: And yeah. We're heading into not long from now, and I'm sure this is one of the reasons, an enormous lockup. Not as large as it might have been had the stock been higher, though. I think if it was above 175, which for an average period of time, and by the way, we're still a couple of weeks away, that might have been even more shares unlocked, but it's a significant amount of shares regardless that will be.
3: So once we pass that hump?
2: I don't know. I mean, it's what I think I remember. Again, I need to go back and look at some of the 900 million shares, and then it might have been even more than that again.
1: More than currently trade.
2: Yeah. I mean, it's so that's enormous, and it might have been even more had the stock actually been above 175 for a period of time. It's going to be after earnings a couple of weeks. But soon.
3: Yeah, so that certainly could be weighing on shares as well. Sticking with IPOs, new data from the SEC showing more than 200 companies have now gone public in the first half of 2026. That's up 16% from the first half of last year. That includes 109 IPOs in the second quarter, headlined, of course, by SpaceX and Cerebras's blockbuster debuts. And joining us now to discuss, first on CNBC, is Paul Atkins, the chair of the Securities and Exchange Commission. Chairman Atkins, welcome back. It's good to have you.
4: Well, thank you, Sarah. It's great to be here.
3: Is this a strategic shift in policy that is helping result in all of these mega IPOs at the part of the SEC and the administration?
4: Well, I think it's part that. It's part a market reaction to a change of regulatory tone and approach at the SEC. But also it's a reaction, of course, to the fundamentals of the economy of this new administration. So I think those two combined in the last four quarters, it's more than 400 new IPOs. And I think that's raising over $180 billion. And that's four times as much over the previous four quarters. So that's pretty impressive. And so, we feel good about it, and we are hoping to continue these gains.
3: We were just talking about SpaceX's share price and how far below it's fallen from the IPO price, some of the negative sentiment around it. Do you think that ultimately matters when it comes to getting these other mega IPOs out in the market, Anthropic, OpenAI, and everybody else waiting in the wings?
4: Well, I'm not focused on any one particular company. I mean, this is typical with IPOs that they come out and, there are ups and downs. But what I'm focused on is the long term. Right now, we have 40% fewer public companies as we had 30 years ago. And that's a shame that so many companies are electing to stay private and not being in the public markets where average Americans can invest in them and participate in the growth of the American economy. So I'm looking at the long term of this and to rebuild our public markets. It's great to have private markets. I'm not knocking them. But, it's also we have more than half of the market capitalization of the world here in the United States. So investors, have confidence in the U.S., want to invest here, and we should have our public markets growing as well in size and in breadth.
2: Paul, I agreed. I do wonder, many of these companies, because of the depth now of the private markets and the ability to finance themselves for long periods of time, think even OpenAI, which is not yet public, $122 billion financing. I mean, a number I could not have conceived of not that long in the private markets. My question / comment to you is, many of these companies come public after their growth has already occurred, preventing the individual investor from being a beneficiary of enormous growth that happens early in many companies' lives. How do you attack that and get these companies to come public earlier in sort of their growth phase?
4: Well, that's our whole approach right now, because I started out as a young lawyer in the 1980s when there was a big growth of IPOs, a huge spurt. But, if you look now at what is in the private markets, a B or C round would be a big IPO way back then. And so that's because it's comfortable to stay private. There's lots of capital kicking around there in the private markets looking for a home. So that's great. But what we need to do is we've allowed our rules to just build and build and build. And there's so many disincentives for young companies to go public. So we're out to change that. And we have proposed rules out there now. There will be more coming here in the next several months to try to address that. This balance there between private markets and public. So we need to attract them into the public markets so that more Americans can share in that growth from young IPO all the way to when they grow up.
2: Yeah,
4: to be
2: but
4: a
2: the private
4: big SpaceX.
2: The private markets are not going anywhere in terms of the ability to provide capital. I mean,
4: right.
2: I wonder, do you think about sort of giving the average investor more of an opportunity to have access to the private, so-called private markets?
4: Well, we're doing that. We're working with the Department of Labor and the Treasury Department to address that. So, for example, for 401k plans, the Labor Department has come out with draft proposed rules, and this is like a responsible opening up of that for average Americans to have more exposure. They already do. Through pension funds and others, but if you're in with a smaller company in a 401k plan, you really don't have that exposure. And one interesting fact point here, early in my term, I was visited by the CEO of one of the country's largest state employee pension funds. And she said that after the financial crisis, the board voted to get completely out of private markets. And so as a result, their coverage ratio of assets to anticipated payouts to beneficiaries plummeted from the mid-90s down to like 70-some percent. She attributes that to not being exposed to the private markets. So to be well-diversified these days, you have to have some exposure in the private markets and some exposure in the public. So we have to increase the number of companies and activity in the public markets, but then we also have to have a responsible opening up for average Americans to invest through trustees who are guiding the 401k plans into some aspects of those private markets.
1: It's a really, really intriguing line of thought, Chair, because I wonder where's the line between allowing Americans to participate in public companies and just having capital get allocated as efficiently as possible, no matter who's on the other side?
4: Yeah, well, I think our responsibility, since we're not a merit regulator, we don't choose winners and losers, we need to focus on our rules. And if we have a decline of 40% of public companies over 30 years, what's the root cause of that? And that's because it's more attractive to stay private. We need to focus on what are the inhibitions for going public and staying public. And that's what we're out to address.
3: Yeah, I mean, you do hear sometimes them cite regulatory disclosures, and it's much more onerous. So that's what you're talking about. What about Chinese companies? Do we want them to? Just today, we had this massive IPO, CXMT. They raised $10 billion in China, soared 500%. You, I think, on the flip side, have been tightening rules for Chinese companies going public in the U.S., but do we want those as well?
4: Well, we're happy to have high-quality companies from abroad and obviously from here in the United States as well. We've just seen some aspects of Chinese companies, especially on the smaller end, where there's been a fair amount of market manipulation that we've seen. We've had a shutdown trading in 14 or so of those over the last year, and the markets have taken action after following our lead. This Congress has addressed various issues over the years regarding companies that may be operating in China, but they're incorporated in the Cayman Islands, and then NASDAQ or another U.S. exchange is their primary regulator. That's not really the normal paradigm, and so there have been some companies that have taken advantage of that.
3: Okay, well, you got to crack down on that. Finally, just the Clarity Act, because I know it's such an important pillar of what you're doing, which is the crypto legislation and market structure here. Where does it stand at this point? I know it passed the House, but what are the odds of it passing the Senate? And how critical is that? Does that need to happen before the midterms to fulfill what you're trying to do here?
4: Well, I'm optimistic that Congress will pass the Clarity Act. And we're doing all we can to help them answer their questions and provide technical assistance. But ultimately, statute is the way to future-proof something. We are ready, willing, and able to come out with rules, that address the same issues in Clarity and other aspects of the crypto market. And I think that it behooves us to do that, either to implement the Clarity Act, or if something should not happen in Congress, then we stand ready to provide that. But ultimately, we need the certainty of a statute that will help future-proof so that we have clear direction and to go for.
3: Yeah, so it doesn't change every time a new administration comes on board, I guess. Paul Atkins, thank you very much for joining us.
4: Well, thank you very much, Sarah. It's great to be here. Thank you.
3: Good to have you.
4: Thank you.
2: All right, after a quick break, we're going to be joined by the CEO of D-Wave Quantum. The stock, as you see, up over 14% this after it expanded a partnership with AT&T. Don't go anywhere.

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1: Welcome back. Shares of D-Wave jumping after the firm announced an expanded partnership with AT&T this morning. Joining us in a first on CNBC interview is Alan Baratz, CEO of D-Wave Quantum, rang the opening bell at the NAS today after the company changed its listing. Dr. Baratz, welcome back. Good to see you again.
2: Good to see you. Thank you.
1: We talked here at this desk a few weeks ago about use cases in quantum. This appears to be a big one. Can you describe it?
2: Sure. So this started several months ago. When we started working with AT&T on a network outage detection application, basically an optimization application, they found that they were able to perform that computation in less than 15 seconds, leveraging our annealing quantum computers, when otherwise it was taking them over an hour to perform the computation classically. From there, they decided that there was significant potential value in looking at a variety of other applications. And so what we've announced today is that we are working with them on a variety of new optimization problems, everything from, as I said, outage detection to technician routing to network planning. And most interesting, they're going to be looking at how to combine our quantum systems with their AI agentic solutions, bringing these two technologies together to be able to solve problems more efficiently than maybe either could solve them independently.
1: So in that early application, are there good numbers that explain what it would do to, say, customer downtime?
2: So from their perspective, leveraging their AI technology today, they've seen a dramatic improvement in uptime. And now bringing quantum into the picture, the expectation is that that will be even better.
1: What does it do for your revenue and booking models?
2: So our revenue model includes a combination of professional services and quantum compute as a service, in addition to system sales. This partnership with AT&T is about professional services to help them build out these different applications, and then ultimately quantum compute as a service to run those applications in a production setting.
3: What happened to all the enthusiasm, do you think, in the market for these quantum stocks? Does it just get pushed farther into the future, or did it get overheated? What do you hear from investors?
2: Honestly, I think it has a lot more to do with just the general market dynamics over the course of the last several weeks than anything else. There continues to be a lot of excitement about the potential for quantum. There's a huge $1 trillion opportunity waiting out there for quantum. At D-Wave, we're already tapping into a portion of that today with our annealing quantum computers. And with gate model systems, ours and others, we'll be able to tap into more of it. So I don't think there's any reduction in the enthusiasm or the excitement. Honestly, I think it's general market concerns more than anything else.
1: Well, a chart of your stock versus the S&P over 2 years is probably the most impressive picture, is how the street has gotten its arms around the technology. Can you give us maybe a sneak preview of further announcements? I mean, at least maybe not by vendor name or by customer name, but maybe sector?
2: Yeah. So, the last time I was on, we talked about a number of different customers that we are working with. We've talked about BASF, we've talked about NTT Docomo. In addition to working with AT&T, we're also working with UHG Optum. And so we've got, frankly, quite a few very large corporations that we are now working with, and that list will continue to grow.
1: Dr. Baratz, interesting. This is starting to put the pedal to the metal on these names. Appreciate the insight on the deal. Thank you.
2: Our pleasure. Thank you.
1: Alan Baratz over at D-Wave.
3: And to be what the options market is signaling about Apple's results, which are coming later this week. We'll hit that for you next.

0: without the busy work. Ramp. Love finance.
1: Welcome back. NASDAQ giving up some early gains ahead of a major week of big cap earnings. Traders are betting that Apple in particular will have a big move following its results. Let's get to Oliver Rennick at Cboe in Chicago. Hey, Oliver.
2: Hey, Carl. The stock market needs a hero, and Apple might be it. After nearly 2 months of sideways action in the S&P 500, Apple's up 20% since last month's low and making an all-time high today ahead of earnings on Thursday. It's the only one of the top 10 biggest companies breaking out to records, and it's beating the Mag 7 group by more than 25% year to date. Here's more good news. Options traders are loving it. More than 300,000 calls have traded this morning with 100,000 bought compared to just over 40,000 puts. We saw big money traders buying in the money calls last week and speculators looking for a ramp to new highs by this Friday, which they're already getting. There's a lot of bullish action in the zero DTEs today, buying call strikes up to $342. But if you look at Friday's expiry, the most popular call contract are the 345 and 350 strikes, which need at least another 3.5% move to pay off. And right now that looks very possible. The implied move for Apple after earnings is almost 4%, much bigger than the 1.5% average the past four quarters, guys.
1: Oliver, can you reflect on this whipsaw action in the VIX? I mean, from 20 to 17, almost back to 20?
2: Yeah, absolutely, Carl. We're watching to see if VIX really makes a big move, because right now I think as we are under 20, this is still much more about a chop and spasm that we've seen many times over the last couple months. We get these tech pullbacks, rotations, of course. We've got more sectors up than down this morning, last I checked. So until we really get that kind of all at once, a big high correlation move, you're probably likely to see VIX around where it is or below 20 unless everything starts selling off together.
3: So ironic that people used to bash Apple with there's no AI strategy, can't buy the stock. And now it's like, well, don't buy the hyperscalers and those capital intensive AI businesses. Hide in Apple. It's just such a reversal. Thank you, Oliver.
1: Oliver, thanks. When we come back, tech investor Dan Niles is with us after the break with more on this week's big tech earnings. Squawk on the Street continues in just a minute.

0: Ticketmaster.com/summerpass.
1: Good Monday morning. Welcome to Squawk on the Street. I'm Carl Quintanilla with Sarah Eisen, live at Post 9 of the New York Stock Exchange. Today, it's the busiest week of the quarter. Four hyperscaler giants are going to report. We have a Fed meeting, continued geopolitical risks. Just how should investors be positioning? We'll talk about it with Lazard's chief investment officer and veteran tech investor Dan Niles.
2: Plus, fresh concerns about AI-fueled cyber risks following OpenAI's rogue agent hack. But just how real is the threat? We are joined by one AI expert who says the cyber capabilities are approaching that of a digital nuclear weapon.
1: And we'll take a look at chipmaker CXMT. Shares surging after its market debut, the company becoming mainland China's most valuable listed firm. Crazy whipsaw action to start the week. We had a pretty nice open, lost about 1% intraday. S&P went briefly red. The NASDAQ has done the same. Treasury yields have been actually a little bouncy here, up to 466. And we'll keep our eye on the VIX, as we mentioned earlier, got down to 17 and change and then zoomed back up above 19.
2: I mean, no shortage of trading catalysts when it comes to the macro. We'll get the Fed meeting this week, the PCE, inflation read, and then on earnings. So many reports from Procter & Gamble and Coca-Cola to Amazon and Meta. For more on the market setup to kick off the week, let's bring in Lazard Asset Management CIO, Eric Van Nostrand. He's also served as Assistant Secretary of the Treasury for Economic Policy under the Biden administration. Eric, welcome back.
3: Good to be with you.
2: Good to have you. So how do you think we're set up from here after a series of rotations and into an event-heavy week?
3: Series of rotations is a great phrase, I think, for the way markets have been thinking about the war over the past 4 or 5 months now.
2: The war and the AI trade a little bit.
3: The war and the AI trade both have done a decent job faking out some of the market narrative. We're this morning in a bit of an upcycle in terms of sentiment around escalation in Iran. But, you know, I think the fundamental supply picture that's been disrupting markets, scaring oil markets for the past couple months is likely to persist, even if it feels good on a little bit of a retrenchment this morning.
2: So market underestimating that?
3: They're not taking the full constellation of supply risk from the war seriously enough. Now, they've started to price it in over the past couple weeks. That's why the S&P is still at the bottom of its post-war range. It's off the elevated peaks it got to a couple weeks ago when everyone thought this was all over and done with. But markets are, I think, coming to reckon with the fact that the volume of supply that used to flow out of the Strait of Hormuz is going to take a lot longer to get to retail consumers and families of the developed world, and that's got oil markets jittery.
2: Yeah, but we've seen that in the last few weeks, and the economy and the consumer held up relatively well. I know they said that they were upset about it, but they continue to spend.
3: That's right.
2: The market held up well. We still have the AI trade and a massive flow of capital and investment in terms of infrastructure build, so we can handle it.
3: Well, it's AI optimism that's making investors feel like consumers can handle it now, and consumers aren't having to make the choice yet, because even though prices at the pump are more elevated than they were over the past couple years, they're not where they're likely to be once the full picture of this supply shock flows through. And then I suspect consumers' behavior is going to look a little more like what they're worried about right now.
1: I think, you know, a good way to look at it is 6-month XRT versus the S&P. I mean, XRT is flat over 6 months, even as we continue to add some gains.
3: I think throughout this whole geopolitical cycle of

0: past couple years, throughout this whole period in which supply shocks driven by geopolitics, driven by AI, have kind of rocked the long-term growth narrative, it's really been the resilience of the U.S. consumer that's kept things afloat, kept the market where it is over the past couple years. What we haven't seen yet is the supply shock to affect consumers really hit their wallets. And that's what I think we're risking with the magnitude of the
1: And you think that's a duration story, the longer it takes?
0: I do. I think that if we get to a conclusive peace arrangement, one that gets to a point where we see flows in the Straits being persistently close to normal, we've had a lot of rhetoric promising that. I think the U.S. administration's done a good job saying that's always around the corner, but never really seems to manifest. Right. And that gap, I think, can't last forever.
1: And now we're watching Red Sea. I think traffic in Bab el-Mandeb, 11 maybe tankers crossing. That's the lowest in months over there, so we're watching that. I wonder, what do you think is the bigger driving force in markets? This stuff we've just been talking about, or AI hyperscaler, CapEx, spreads widening, that whole story over there. Are they connected?
0: They're definitely connected. And I think if you look at different markets, you can see the ways different investors are thinking differently about them. If you're looking just at the stock market, the S&P 500, the answer, I think, is obvious, is AI optimism has put the S&P near its all-time high, even if we're at the bottom of that recent range. There's a timing mismatch, though, which is the stock market allows investors to make optimistic bets on whether this CapEx is going to deliver all the returns it's promised. But it'll take a moment for the rubber to hit the road with the consumer in the face of this supply shock. And that's a persistent risk I continue to worry about, especially as global financial conditions tighten.
2: I mean, speaking of the series of rotations, it's again into the software names today. And I would say not the sort of hyperscaler infrastructure heavy names. Apple's working, but NVIDIA's not, AMD's not, Micron's not.
0: Yeah.
2: I mean, where do you guys see the most value when it comes to the AI trade?
0: So I agree that the AI trade today is a little different than how it's felt the past couple months. We're seeing some skepticism over whether that CapEx by the hyperscalers is going to pay off. So that's why software names that have been pummeled by AI optimism in recent months are having a little bit of a rebound today. But at Lazard, when we think about which companies are really going to generate the persistent earnings in this space, we're looking really at a third set of companies, not the hyperscalers and not the traditionalists, but those that are providing infrastructure to the AI trade. They haven't, this is the picks and shovels of the AI trade, if you will. The infrastructure names that are continuing to supply the trade, even if they're not the kind of beneficiaries of the AI mania that have really manifested in the past couple months.
2: Do you guys see, what do you see in the pipeline for deals, for IPOs, for capital markets activity around all this?
0: We think broadly that we're going to see a broadening of the base of the kind of M&A activity that will lead to positive returns for asset managers. And what I mean by that is it's going to get outside of, I think markets need to spend less time focused on the IPOs of the big hyperscalers and more time focused on where is there persistent moats, persistent barriers to competition within the infrastructure to AI sector. The kind of less sexy names that are really delivering the value that are enabling the trade.
1: I mean, people talked about SpaceX having a great moat.
0: Right.
1: One report said it was maybe the best competitive moat in corporate history.
0: Yeah.
1: But it seems like there's going to be competition.
0: And they very well might have the best competitive moat in corporate history, but investors are already paying for it. It's already discounted in that sky-high multiple they IPO'd at. So what we're doing at Lazard is looking for the companies that build the air conditioners in the data centers that maybe haven't fully gotten all the market sentiment, but are still going to benefit from the persistence of this trade.
1: It is getting spicy, and of course, some big prints headed our way in the coming days. Eric, thanks so much.
0: Good to see you.
2: All right, don't miss tomorrow's special edition of Squawk on the Street, live from Atlanta. We will be joined by Coca-Cola's brand new CEO, his first interview since taking the reins. The CEOs of Southern Company, Pulte Group, the Atlanta Falcons. So a good kind of diversity of industry when it comes to Atlanta's biggest businesses.
1: Yeah, nice to get out of New York. So much business happening.
2: As long as there's no
1: the
2: thunderstorms, sure.
1: Right. Yeah. Coming up, Dan Niles will join us, break down his current framework for AI investing as we look ahead to earnings from, as we said, Apple, Meta, and Amazon this week.
2: Plus, why one AI expert says AI cyber capabilities are approaching that of a digital nuclear weapon. Squawk on the Street. We'll be right back.

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0: Welcome back. Tech giants, including NVIDIA, just signed an open letter in support of open source AI models. So what are the implications of that pivot? Deirdre Bosa joins us now. Jensen's been on a roll since he joined X. Deirdre.
2: He has been on a roll. There was the letter, of course, on Friday and then that letter today. What it's doing collectively, these tweets, these open letters, they're making open source AI a test of American AI leadership. Sign it and you're back in competition, lower costs, and an American alternative to China's open and increasingly very capable models. If you don't, you risk looking like you're putting your own profits ahead of America's ability to compete with China. That is why the industry is rallying so quickly. Now, that first letter, OpenAI, absent at launch, signed it. Google, Elon Musk backing the broader argument over the weekend. Anthropic still has not, making it the last major frontier lab still resisting this premise. But the choice between protecting business, supporting America, that is too simple. OpenAI, it can really back open models while still selling frontier intelligence, compute, reliability as one easy-to-use product. Now, Kimi out of China proves that point. Its model, it was open, but demand for parent company Moonshot to actually run it, it became so strong that the company had to stop taking new subscribers when it ran out of capacity. Now, the investor take, therefore, it isn't less AI spending. It's actually more, with the value shifting away from raw intelligence and towards products, compute, and infrastructure. That is good for NVIDIA and the whole data center trade. Now, the labs, they are deciding here how to adapt in real time. OpenAI took the political upside while keeping its premium product. Anthropic, it's taking a political hit to resist a market that it probably can't ultimately stop. And now, guys, it will be Washington. Interesting to see how they move. They can decide whether this remains an industry letter as we get more of them, or if it becomes American AI policy. And lots of arguments on either side there. If it is the latter, though, Anthropic may have to fall in line.
3: Yeah, watching the price action on NVIDIA today, just looking in the wake of the news about the data center in Ohio, it's back below 200. I mean, SanDisk is almost a three-month low here, Dee. I just wonder what you think's happening.
2: So there's one side, which is OpenAI, and then there is the hardware trade, something that hasn't really burst into the open yet, but we've been keeping a close eye on, right? You have that massive IPO over in China, up 500%, and that could really be where investors should be looking next. These Chinese models, they need compute capacity. They still want NVIDIA chips, but the hardware piece of this is one that is growing. It has been for years already. Beijing has put so much of its resources and energy and focus into building up the whole stack. So open models is part of it. That's the software part of it. But hardware may be the next part. And it'll be interesting, you know, DeepSeek built its latest model to perform best on Huawei chips. So when that sees bigger adoption, it's interesting to think where that leads. And you are seeing all of these IPOs in both the software and hardware space in China. I think the major takeaway is that they are catching up on a number of different fronts. Jensen Huang, he will benefit from the open models because they need to be hosted. Like I said, it's not actually that easy to host these open models. You need the infrastructure. You need the capacity. Jensen Huang can provide that. So more players is better for him. But the software, the hardware piece of this, that's the next one that, you know, should have investors thinking.
3: Yeah. ASML, definitely the poster child for that dynamic today. Down 7 to 8%. Deirdre, thank you. Let's stick with AI. Our next guest says that AI cyber capabilities are approaching that of a, quote, digital nuclear weapon following OpenAI agents' covert hacking into Hugging Face. That breach lasted for several days before OpenAI noticed any irregularities. And then just this morning, NVIDIA responded to the hack by announcing it's launched its own AI safety initiative alongside a number of tech heavyweights like Microsoft, SpaceX, Intel, and Hugging Face themselves. With us at Post 9, Gregory Allen, Decision Tree Research founder and CEO, previously served as a senior AI advisor at the Center for Strategic and International Studies, as well as at the Defense Department's Joint AI Center. It's nice to have you on set, G-Walk.
4: Great to be back.
3: What did you make of Jensen's post?
4: So Jensen has a very consistent philosophy that is strategic for the company, which is he does not want concentration of power among his customers. The more folks who are using his technology and the broader the distribution, the better for him. He has power as a supplier. They have less power as a customer. And open source is useful in that regard. I think the challenge here is that there needs to be a big distinction between American open source and Chinese open source. It's true that Chinese open open source is very, very cheap. But, you know, we could also have much cheaper pharmaceuticals if we would just violate patents immediately and not respect the upfront costs of research and development. And that's really what we have here, is Chinese open source models successfully distilling the intelligence out of American models and then trying to give it away for free. Well, the people who get it for free like it. The people who got robbed don't like
3: it. So you think he's too dovish on Chinese access to chips and now Chinese models?
4: Absolutely. And you heard the White House has now said on two key points. First, White House Office of Science and Technology Policy Director Michael Kratsios has said that the leading Chinese AI model, Kimi K3, was distilled from Anthropic's Fable and
3: really
4: that they have evidence
3: for
4: that.
3: Did we think any different?
4: Well, it's just important to get it on the record from a senior official.
0: What do we do about that?
4: This is the key point, is that distillation works. It's a very effective way to extract intelligence out of a model. And while there are technical protections that you have, they can raise the cost by tenfold, but using distillation cuts your R&D costs by more than 10,000-fold. And so the technical safeguards aren't there. The protections that the White House is considering are the same ones that the pharma companies is expecting, which is, if you violate our intellectual property, we're going to come after you with sanctions. We're going to come after you with export controls. The point here is that the pharma does not have technical safeguards to prevent IP theft. They rely on the government in order to be a profitable industry and fund the innovation that they're producing.
3: Was a Chinese model instrumental in helping Hugging Face?
4: Yes, and this is the great irony of the whole thing, because it's not just me who's saying that the current AI models are approaching AI digital nuclear weapon. The head of the CIA said that. The founder of China's leading cybersecurity company said that. So these are really, really powerful capabilities. So you can understand the rush to regulate them to make sure that there's not dangerous accidents or that they don't get into the wrong hands who are going to do it maliciously. But if China is going to extract these capabilities and give it to anybody anyway, you really have to think through the trade-offs of a regulatory architecture.
0: Wait, but wasn't the Chinese model instrumental in helping?
4: This is the key point. So OpenAI had a basically a technical failure, you can think of it. This was an unintentional failure in which their model thought it was doing what its operator wanted, broke into another company to steal the answers to a test that it was being evaluated on. That's a really concerning, unprecedented cybersecurity incident. That strengthens the argument for regulation. But the regulation that we have so far is that the administration has said you cannot release models that have powerful cybersecurity capabilities. So when Hugging Face came to OpenAI, came to Anthropic and said, we need help, they had to say, our hands are tied. We're not allowed to share those kinds of capabilities with you unless you're on the Treasury Department's approved list.
0: Model.
4: Well, they didn't go to a Chinese company. They had a Chinese open weight model. It was just already on their servers, so they're running it internally. But you're right. This is the great irony. If we're not willing to give powerful cyber defenses to everyone, they're going to go find someone who will. And right now, China is trying to fill that gap.
0: But I mean, this is consistent for you. I will just say, last time we had you on, you were strongly advocating for the export controls and restrictions on advanced chips. So do you think the administration made a mistake on that front?
4: Oh, absolutely. I mean, the administration has, number one, inadequately enforced the export controls they have. And GB300s, the most advanced NVIDIA chips, which President Trump himself even said are not supposed to get to China. So on the one hand, we lessen the restriction, allowing the sales of sort of moderate potential chips, and we inadequately secured the most advanced chips. That's part of the explanation for where we are now. But the reality is that the Kimi's parent company, Moonshot AI, is still facing a compute shortage. They had to cut off signups for using their model less than a week after it turned on. So here's the question. Is the nature of the AI competition secrets that you can keep? We better hope not, because it doesn't seem like anybody's in a great position to keep secrets right now. Or is the nature of the competition assets that you have? If the nature of the competition is on who has the most data centers to actually serve these models, to actually make them available, that's a competition that the United States can still win if we adequately enforce these export controls. But this now brings it back to, what are we going to do about the use of these Chinese open source models?
0: And sanctions? You think that's going to help?
4: Exactly. Well, this is the key, because right now, Kimi doesn't have enough computing capacity to allow everybody who wants to use the model to use it. But Google does. Amazon does. Microsoft does. And if we allow American cloud providers to provide enough computing capacity to serve this model, that is going to torpedo the business model of OpenAI and Anthropic.
3: The policy doesn't live in a vacuum. There's There's considerations regarding China and Iran.
4: Yes.
3: Buying our grain.
4: Yes.
3: Taiwan.
4: Geopolitics is hard.
3: Yes. I mean, how does that affect the decision making, do you think?
4: So what we're seeing so far is that the rhetoric coming out of the Trump administration was really chastened by the rare earths trade dispute and that cutoff. We've really seen the administration unwilling to use all the powers at its disposal to win the AI race. And I'm terrified that we're going to look back in a few years and say, why is China ahead? Or why has China cut the knees out from under our leading companies? I think it's pretty clear. We gave them the tools to do so.
3: On the rare earth side?
4: No. Oh. On the AI chips side. The rare earth side is why we didn't enforce our restrictions
3: That's
4: adequately.
3: A huge vulnerability. Really hard to keep track of.
4: Yes. And you know, most of the major players have significantly reversed themselves over the past 2 years. You know, we had an administration that was, we want no regulation. Then they see Mythos and a cyber nuclear weapon. They want strict regulation. Now they see Chinese models and they're saying, oh, maybe we need less regulation. And the companies
0: fair,
4: are changing their mind just as much.
0: It's evolving and there's no playbook for this.
4: It's no crime to change your mind when the facts change. And it's a very, very tough policy needle
0: fast
4: to thread.
0: And nobody knows exactly where it's going, I think.
4: Exactly.
3: Gregory, thanks. Please come back soon.
4: Yeah, thank you.
3: Gregory Allen.
0: Still ahead, speaking of Chinese chips, their giant CXMT went public today, surged more than 400% in the market debut, making it now the most valuable Chinese-listed company. We'll bring you more details on that one next.
3: Later on, former Fed economist Vincent Reinhardt will be with us. We'll discuss why he thinks it's unlikely the Fed tightens anytime soon. We're back in.

0: CNBC.com/getpro now.
1: Welcome back. Chip stocks, including ASML, under some pressure this morning after a report from The Information that said China was starting to mass produce a key chip-making tool, which might boost its homegrown chip industry. Meantime, Chinese chipmaker CXMT surging in its market debut. Our Eunice Yoon has more on that story. Can't imagine what kind of news this is making in China. Hey, Eunice.
2: A lot of news, Carl. A lot of people are very excited by the rally. The share price jumped by over 500%, making the company the most valuable listed in mainland China. So this company is not a household name, not even in China, actually, but it is the top memory chip maker. It raised $8.6 billion. A lot of those proceeds are going to go to mass-produce memory wafers. It currently holds about 8% of the global DRAM market, and it's moved into a DDR, so these are more advanced chips, and also is looking to scale up in even more advanced chips in HBM, which are high bandwidth memory chips that are used in AI data centers. So that puts it in direct competition with Samsung, SK Hynix, as well as Micron. Now, a lot of investors see CXMT as a national champion and one that is critical for China to become self-reliant in memory chips. A lot of local government and national fund money is involved. A lot of the investors are dominated by government-related funds. Some of the private investors are Alibaba, Tencent, Xiaomi, as well as DeepSeek's founder himself. Now, there's also a lot of sentiment towards CXMT that has been buoying the IPO, a lot of that because last week the authorities had noticed that there was a tech sell-off. Didn't really like it, started holding several meetings with people in the industry as well as other financial authorities, and said that they were going to make sure that Beijing prioritized what they described as a stable market operations. And the signaling was that that was very much true for the tech sector. Guys?
3: So is this a signal, Eunice, that China is catching up when it comes to the picks and shovels if the U.S. is going to restrict access or put in place restrictions?
2: Are you talking about on the AI, like on the hardware side, or that the infrastructure side, that there would be more money? Because if you look at the U.S. side, yeah, absolutely. I mean, the Chinese have been trying to put more money and get more access. And a lot of the discussion here has been that on the U.S. side, one of the key advantages is the access to capital. So in the U.S., you see, in terms of just data centers, like more than 5,000 data centers in various levels of construction. On the Chinese side, it's only about 449. And a lot of that, people say, is because of the lack of access to capital. So this is one way in which the government is really trying to catch up, putting its own money in there, and also trying to get other private companies to get involved as well.
3: Okay, Eunice, thank you. Quite a debut. Eunice Yoon in Beijing. Time now for a news update. Contessa Brewer has it for us. Contessa.
4: Sarah, shots have been fired at the U.S. consulate in Toronto. It happened early this morning. Police say no one got hurt, but for the second time in recent months, this facility has been targeted. In March, several shots were fired at the same building. Police said last month, young people in the area were being paid to shoot at targets, including the consulate and area synagogues. Legendary singer-songwriter Carly Simon revealed today in a statement to People magazine that she's suffering from Parkinson's and undergoing treatment for skin cancer. The 83-year-old is famous for songs like You're So Vain. She says she's been affected physically and also struggled with anxiety and depression since her diagnosis. But she says, and I quote here, "I have not stopped living and I have not stopped working." Bernard Arnault, the head of French luxury group LVMH, is denying there's any rift in his family over the future leadership of the company. French newspaper Le Monde published a six-part series examining the alleged rivalries between the billionaire's five children. Arnault has not named a successor, and all his children work for LVMH. It's almost like you could put on a cable news show and call it Succession, and maybe it's about the Arnault family, Sarah.
3: Yeah, exactly. Contessa, thank you. I do think it's worth pausing for a moment. This has become very buzzy on social media. Why? Because Bernard Arnault has not been on X. He's not. Jensen's not the only big CEO to have joined X in the last week. So today, Arnault comes on X, and he starts with this actually very funny post where he mocks the paper, Lamont, mocks a lot of the assertions about it, and actually said, look, he knows that by responding, he's shining a spotlight on the series in the way that it was hoped for. But he said, so be it. He said, at least let it serve one purpose, to save energy for all those who are betting on a family rift to sell newspapers. They will be waiting for a long time, which I think was his most definitive denial that there is not some sort of all-out war, succession war within his family. And then he mocked some of the claims and how LeMond basically made it seem like it was part of the series, the episodes of Succession, the HBO series. And a lot of people are looking at it from a PR perspective, basically, of how to fire back against an investigation and make them look very small and make fun of them, which is something Arnaud very uncharacteristically did.
1: Yeah, I mean, he's 77. Obviously, he's been in ability, certainly for the stock. And we'll see. He said that the reporting from LeMond was the stuff of novels, was in his words.
3: Yeah, I mean, he was poking fun at them for saying that he doesn't hire fat people and he's going to have to talk to the canteen to make sure. And sort of it was sarcastic and it was funny. And I think that is kind of a surprising response. On Succession, he has told investors that this is not an issue for the next few years, next 7-8 years. He's clearly in very good shape. He also went after them basically for accusing them of using his influence geopolitically and not calling out any other French company or industry, also saying that he fully participated and they spent a lot of time working with LeMond on this investigation and were treated completely unfairly.
1: Yeah. Stock's down 30% for the year. Still ahead, Dan Niles joins us on the week ahead for big tech earnings. We'll talk about which names he's bullish on and how he's thinking about AI spend right now.
3: Plus, OpenAI in talks with NVIDIA to help fund what could be its largest data center project. We're going to discuss the implications of this new circular funding arrangement when we come right back.

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1: Welcome back to Squawk on the Street. Big week for the tech trade as Microsoft, Meta, Amazon, and Apple all gear up to report in the coming days. Joining us with how he's playing this earnings season is Niles Investment Management founder and portfolio manager, Dan Niles. Dan, a lot to get to this morning with you. Let's get first to this faded rally on the hopes of more Iran optimism and what that tells you right now about market sentiment.
2: Well, I mean, I always like to say it's never the data, it's the reaction to the data and the fact that you've got oil down about 7 or 8%. But what bothers me the most is you only got bond yields down like about 3 basis points or so. And those have been skyrocketing ever since, you know, this got turned back on, especially if you go back to last week and how much they moved up along with oil. So that disturbs me. The second thing that disturbs me is you look at the semiconductor index, which has been sort of the tip of the spear. And don't forget, the semi index was up over 100% at its peak on June 22nd. Now it's down, now it's up less than 60% as of today. And, you know, this morning they were up about 1%. And then people started to, I think, digest a little bit more of, gee, why is NVIDIA having to backstop $250 billion of a lease for OpenAI? Then you look at CXMT, which today has 8% market share, but they've talked about doubling revenues this year and in the DRAM space. And then finally you go, wow, China can ship a lithography tool, which by the way, that's been out there for a while. Yeah. But now you got semis down about, I think, 4 or 5% when I came on. And so all of that should make you worry that this sell-off isn't over yet, not to mention the reaction to Google last week or Tesla.
1: Yeah, that's ASML's come up a couple of times this morning. I don't know. I'm not a chart technician, Dan, but a chart of the SMH. I mean, there's a lot of chatter about head and shoulders and the rest. What do you make of that?
2: Yeah, I don't really focus on technical analysis that much. What I'm focused on is something very simple. In March, you had companies trying to token maximize. You had Meta with, you know, leaderboards for token maximization. You go into the month of June, you had companies like Coinbase saying, hey, we're routing queries to cheaper models. We've cut our AI spend by nearly 50%. And so that's the part that I'm looking at and saying, okay, how long does this last? I think it's a speed bump. I've, you know, put out a note on June 20th saying, hey, I think we're in for a speed bump due to this token minimization. And by the way, these speed bumps can get to be really vicious. You go back to 1995, semis were down over 50% starting in late, I think, September, October, 95. You had another drawdown of about 50% starting in late 1997. The semi index finished up 850% from the end of 94 to its peak. So the speed bumps look like the end of the world until they're not. I think that's what this is, because the other side of this is you had the formalization of OpenClaw, so agentic AI really became a thing at the end of January. I don't think you've seen the full impact of that in 5 months, right? So that requires 10 to 100 times more tokens, and that's working underneath all of this stuff of token minimization that you have going on right now.
3: I referenced earlier how Apple used to get bashed for not having an AI strategy or an AI plan, and now it's beloved because it doesn't have the AI capex that everybody else has. Do you buy that now that, you know, the street has sort of soured on how much this is all costing to build?
2: Yeah, I mean, sometimes you get lucky for being incompetent. And, you know, Apple really was, you know, horrible in terms of getting AI onto these phones, which in hindsight turned out to be great because, as you pointed out, Sarah, you've got their biggest partner, Google, you know, spending $200 billion in CapEx this year. Their cash flow has gone negative for the first time since they IPO'd in, I think, 2004. And so they get to kind of free ride off of that, pay them a couple of billion dollars to put this on their phone. But a couple of billion is way less than $200 billion in CapEx. The biggest issue with Apple is obviously at a high 30s PE. You have to be a little bit careful because these things can whip around, and if Apple's numbers are too high because semiconductor prices have skyrocketed so much and margins come in less, then you can't put all the money in the world into this one stock because they're just not spending on AI. It doesn't make sense at a certain valuation. And so you know, that's the issue with Apple to some degree.
3: So then, longer term, it's great. So then do you like the setup of some of these other, you know, the Amazons and the Metas into earnings?
2: No. I mean, I plan on sitting on my hands for most of them, because for each one of them, and I put out a note on Sunday talking about them, you know, I've got different sets of concerns. So you look at Meta and you go, well, you know, they are talking about putting out a public cloud and an LLM API. Well, does that embolden them to spend more on CapEx? Because they go, oh, you know, I've got an outlet in case I overspend. With Microsoft, you sit there and you go, that's a really high bar. And for Amazon Web Services as well, you had Google going from growing their cloud business, I think it was 63% in the June quarter, to growing it year over year, 82% in the September quarter. Google stock was down 8% last week because their EPS didn't go up, you know, barely went up, and you had the CapEx getting cranked. And even though they crushed the expectations on Google Cloud, the stock got hammered. And so you got that bar to clear for both Microsoft and Amazon. Don't forget, with Amazon, you got oil prices that have surged, which will hit their transportation costs as well as consumer demand. And, you know, we talked about Apple already.
1: Yeah, Google trying to get back above the 200-day after dipping below for the first time in more than a year. It's going to be a crazy few days, Dan. Hopefully we get to talk either within or on the other side. Appreciate the help as always.
2: I look forward to it, Carl and Sarah. Thanks.
3: When we come back, former Fed economist Vincent Reinhart will join us ahead of this week's Fed meeting. We're back in.

0: on CNBC and streaming on CNBC Plus.
1: Welcome back. All eyes on the Federal Reserve as we get ready for Wednesday's rate decision, with some investors betting on a hike. Our next guest says, well, he served as secretary and economist to the FOMC and says it's unlikely the Fed will tighten anytime soon. Joining us now is BNY Investments chief economist and macro strategist Vincent Reinhart. Vince, welcome back. You know, the Fed is keeping us guessing with the lack of forward guidance from Fed Chair Warsh. At the same time, there are members of the committee, voting members, who feel like are leaning toward voting for a hike in rates as soon as this week. So why do you think it's not happening?
2: To the first point, Chair Warsh has said forward guidance isn't helpful at a time in which the trade-offs are really close. They can't confidently express what they're going to do about the policy rate because they can't be confident about what they'll do with the policy rate. So why exactly should we listen to his colleagues who aren't taking his advice? I think we're in a world in which don't expect signals from the Fed, so don't respond to this kind of signal.
1: I just want to tease that out. The signal you think is that they should be patient?
2: I think that there's two reasons for the Fed to be patient right now. One is the economy. Yes, the last CPI was extraordinarily good and you shouldn't cherry pick data, but it does suggest that the slow moving, sticky part of consumer prices are decelerating. Sticky price inflation has fallen to a level last seen in 2022. Oil prices are still pegged to go down, and that will be a source of disinflation to the headline later in the year. And if they don't go down, it'll be because hostilities extend in the Middle East, which will be threatening to confidence and activity. So, number one, wait for the data to come to you. But the number two point is, you're the new chair of the Federal Reserve. Don't you want to own the first policy action? If the FOMC were to act Wednesday, people would say, gee, his colleagues pushed him. We shouldn't listen to what Chair Warsh says. We'll listen to what Governor Waller says. Is that a good look if you're the new chair?
3: Really? So you think a lot of this is about optics and who's the big dog on campus?
2: No, number one was the big one. Number one is let the data come to you. No point in acting because you think that you care about inflation over the intermediate term and inflation will be coming down, i.e., I think Chair Warsh will do the right thing. Right thing is not acting. However, we got a lot of people who are reading tea leaves and making predictions about from statements from other people on the FOMC. I don't get it. The chair said those statements aren't helpful. The chair said we're not good at predicting. The chair says we shouldn't provide such forward guidance. Why do you let that inform what you think they'll do at this meeting?
1: But the chair also said so many times that price stability is key. And he emphasized that they're not there and they're not where they should be, and that it's a choice to have inflation higher than target. So doesn't he have to follow through with that?
2: I think every one of those statements presumed in the longer run. And we're not at the longer run yet. I think the intermediate term, he wants to get to a place where inflation is less troublesome. And that's where we're headed. Besides, look at the calendar. He should own the first policy action. He's got remarks at Jackson Hole where he could explain the case for policy firming. He hasn't done that yet.
1: Well,
2: he's only expressed a long-run responsibility.
3: There is a notion out there, Vincent, that if the data doesn't get better and you end up having to consider this again in September, it's just going to be more politically fraught. Is that valid?
2: It's all politically fraught. If you do it now, you just give politicians an extra 6 weeks to complain about you before the midterm elections. It's not going to. He can't look at the political calendar to time the policy action. That's as bad an argument as doing it for being the top dog in the class.
1: Okay, Vince, thank you for coming on, making your opinions known. We appreciate it.
2: I try not to be shy. Thanks for having me.
1: Yes, we like that on television. Vince Reinhart.
3: Still ahead, OpenAI's in talks with NVIDIA to help fund its largest data center project yet. We're going to break down the implications of this continued circular funding in a minute.

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1: Welcome back. OpenAI in talks to line up a $250 billion deal with NVIDIA for what could be its largest AI data center yet. Our Kate Rooney has details on that. Morning, Kate.
2: Hey, Carl. Good morning. So, yeah, this is according to a source familiar with those plans. OpenAI is negotiating with NVIDIA to guarantee about $250 billion in data center loans from what we're hearing. I am told the deal is specifically for this 10 gigawatt site in Ohio, which would be the largest in the U.S. and the latest in OpenAI's already ambitious AI build-out. No comment from OpenAI or NVIDIA on this, and I'm told negotiations are still ongoing. These are sometimes known as credit wrappers. We are seeing more of these in AI lately, so tech companies are using their balance sheets to help the AI labs get more favorable terms on loans. Private companies don't really have the same access to public debt markets. There is also notable government involvement here. I am told by this source the Ohio project is being built on the Department of Energy land. Commerce Secretary Howard Lutnick has been key on these negotiations from what I'm hearing. It is a former uranium enrichment site owned by the DOE. Wall Street Journal, first to report this news, also reports that Anthropic and Microsoft have been among those bidding on this Ohio site, and that energy in this is being funded by the U.S. And Japan as part of trade negotiations. It also comes, guys, as Sam Altman is in Washington, D.C. today and this week. I spoke to someone who has been briefed on his plans. The OpenAI CEO, from what I'm hearing, does plan to preview the company's newest family of models. He will talk about all of that with this in a string of meetings with the Trump administration, as well as senators and economists. He does plan to introduce this idea of AI teams to policymakers and underline productivity. Timing is notable on all of this. OpenAI did jump into this open source debate late on Friday and came in and signed that letter last week that we saw supporting open source. It was signed by NVIDIA, Microsoft, Meta, and others. Right now, rival Anthropic is the only holdout in that, guys.
1: Kate, can you flesh out SoftBank's role as a developer on this site?
2: Yes. So a big backer of OpenAI, and this is, again, according to the journal reports. We don't have reporting on the SoftBank involvement, but a big backer of this. It's also SB Energy, which is backed by SoftBank. And so it speaks to the interest that SoftBank obviously has in OpenAI and the negotiation power, the leverage that SoftBank has when it comes to these data center buildouts. They have a financial stake, according to the journal, in all of this. And NVIDIA, also a big partner and investor in OpenAI. So there is a little bit of, you know, they are incentivized to have OpenAI succeed here, be able to do these buildouts, and then therefore spend more on chips. For SoftBank, it also speaks to their investment, wanting OpenAI to succeed. And as part of that, their moat, as the company has argued, has been compute. They need to have enough.

0: described as a competitive edge, and it all sort of plays into what OpenAI sees as its advantage at a time when compute is becoming a very scarce resource.
1: I remember when Masa came to the groundbreaking, it was right after the Japanese prime minister was in town. This was back in March. And I mean, it's a huge deal. He said this is going to be the biggest source of power generation in the world, if not just the U.S. OK, so clearly, you know, this is their project. I guess the question is, now that the market is not so thrilled that NVIDIA has to potentially put up a few hundred billion more, like, if that changes any of the plans, because the companies haven't held back from spending, but the market has changed its view on that.
0: Well, it's interesting. It comes at a time, too, when there's been a lot more skepticism about debt fueling some of the AI data center build out. I think this is a layer of that, of if these loans are being backed by other tech companies, and this is not the only example. We've seen Google and Anthropic do something similar with these credit wrappers. If it does add to some of the jitters around debt and that sort of financing, that flavor of financing when we talk about this build out.
2: The plot thickens. Kate, thanks so much, Kate Rooney. As we're back below 7,400. Last week's low on Thursday was 7,376, so about 20 points below where we are at the moment.
1: I mean, that's the overall index, but there's rotation beneath the surface into software, for instance, out of the chips.
2: Yeah. Let's get to Mike Santoli in for the judge.
3: Thank you, Carl. Welcome to the Halftime Report. I'm Mike Santoli in for Scott Wapner. Front and center this hour, a critical week for your money as earnings from more than a third of the S&P 500 and a Fed rate decision loom large. We'll discuss and debate with the investment committee. Joining me for the hour, Joe Terranova, Jim Labenthal, Jason Snipe, and Steve Weiss. Thanks for all being here, guys. Thanks very much. Take a look at the markets. Backed off earlier attempts to rally in a broad-based way. The S&P 500 just below the flat line, right around 7,400. NASDAQ, source of pressure, was leading the way to the upside earlier. Chips have sold off. Really dramatic break in crude prices in response to the apparent de-escalation in Iran over the weekend. 10-year Treasury yield, modest decline, just under 4.65. Joe, I'll start with you here. This market processes every new bit of information as an excuse to rotate or unwind the rotation. And it's apparent again today. Look, we didn't rally in a broad way on the de-escalation. So maybe no surprise we're not, you know, I mean, vice versa, you know, actually, that we didn't actually get hit very broadly last week on the re-escalation. And so we're not seeing the inverse now. However, anxiety about AI continues to filter through. Pressure on semis and a little bit of a short covering bid in software.
4: Right. Well, first of all, Mike, great to have you here. A little bit of a frustrating day, and I think that's been the consistent theme, hasn't it, for the month of July. You identify it as rotation. The market, I think, is ultimately trying to figure out where the next leg of momentum ultimately goes. If you look at the momentum factor, we're seeing a precipitous decline, double digit, in the month of July. Why is that? Because the momentum factor is directly allocated in the direction of the AI trade, memory, semiconductors, and really growth and hypergrowth. So I think the question becomes, you know, people will say, well, momentum rolls over. That doesn't mean the end of momentum. Momentum might go to a different place. And the appearance in the month of July is that it's maybe going to financials, maybe it's going to healthcare. That leads to a frustrating environment, no doubt. And we are in the midst of a very frustrating July period. If you want to try and find some comfort, look at the S&P equal weight. Yeah. That's the one index that's up modestly for the month. But I think this has to play out over the next several weeks. I wouldn't be really aggressive in trying to identify where that momentum ultimately goes and taking positions. I think really right now, patience is your best position.
3: You know, Jim, the tricky part of sort of saying this momentum factor unwind is obviously a strong mechanical force. It's been going on for a while, but it also means something else, which is there was a fundamental theme that drove momentum to be what it is. And now you're having a rethink of that theme. And I think broadly speaking, everyone is dealing with a market that at the end of the second quarter seemed over-concentrated in AI. Semis were almost 20% of the index, and there was maybe some overbelief in the sustainability here. So are we, you know, how far are we in the process of trying to retreat from those extremes?
5: Yeah, thanks, Mike. Good to see you as always. But your question went right to where my head was anyway, which is what's the fundamental basis for what, Joe, you're speaking about with momentum doing what it's doing. And I think that explanation is very clear. Look at what happened to Google and Tesla last week. They reported high CapEx numbers and they got beat up for it. Look at a high CapEx spender like SpaceX, relatively new, but they're going to do a lot of CapEx in the coming years, and they're getting beat up as well. So clearly the market is saying right now, don't spend. And I think what you're seeing in the chips in particular

0: is the flow through that if these hyperscalers and the likes of Tesla and SpaceX don't spend, then a lot of the growth assumptions that are built into the price of the chips is maybe overblown. And I think what's also feeding into that are the Chinese large language models, these open source models that are showing themselves to have some capabilities. All right. We can't just throw out the idea that they're terrible. They have capabilities. We've got cost consciousness in corporate America that's starting to guide towards these Chinese models, and it's making people wonder if the growth assumptions in CapEx maybe are going to come down at some point. I think that's what the market is saying from a fundamental point of view. And of course, this is not a good time in the seasonality of the year. Seasonality should not exist, but it does. It's real.
1: For sure. As much as I like to try to assume that we should all front run it and it
0: exactly.
1: should get armed away,
0: it shouldn't exist.
1: It tends not to happen. You know, Jason, a lot of folks expected earnings season to be a little bit of a savior, and maybe it has in the sense that the average stock has done okay, but the reactions to earnings have not been necessarily as strong as the results themselves. I think only 50% of companies beating are actually having their stocks respond in a positive way. So as somebody who's looking company by company, what is it telling you?
2: Yeah, it's interesting, Mike. I think on a lot of fronts, to your point on the beat rate, I mean, you know, we have seen 80%, 82% of companies beat right. so far, but the price action hasn't responded. To Jimmy's point, I think a lot of the story today has to do with CapEx, right? We heard from Google last week, and again, there is momentum in CapEx, Joe. I think that's where we're seeing what's happening in terms of the spending. Another $15 billion from Google. And the reality is it's about the free cash flow, negative free cash flow. That's been the story and where the spending is. And price appreciation on the cost across the supply chain. I mean, memory chips cost more today than they did 6 months ago. So I think that's something that we're closely following. But also to Joe's point, I think what is positive to me is the RSP working.
1: Yeah.
2: Right. It is positive so far this month where the S&P and the NASDAQ are negative. Breath is a positive factor going forward with seeing healthcare, financials, industrials starting to perform. So I do like that as a setup going into the back end of the year.
1: Steve, you know, one of the things that the folks at Alphabet said in reporting their numbers and giving their guidance is it's still early. And that used to be reassuring to investors. It's early. OK, that means that there's so much more growth to come. Investors don't want to hear it's early anymore. They kind of almost want to feel like we're getting to a point where we have enough. Or we have enough for now, and we're going to let the scaling laws give us some profits on the other end of it. And CapEx is like eating the economy, right? And we're worried about overheat in capital usage and what the Fed has to worry about in relation to it and what the corporate bond market has to deal with in response to it.
3: Yeah, I mean, there are a couple things here. First of all, I don't think it's all about AI. I think it's about Iran and oil. And now we're seeing basically with oil coming down, the market not moving. So maybe shade it more towards the AI trade.
1: I mean, consumers up, industrials are up, banks are up today. Right. So, I mean, parts of the market that got hit on high oil are responding.
3: But the Iran problem is not going away.
1: Right.
3: The cessation in hostilities or actually firing rockets is only occasioned by a lack of supply on our part. So we're depleting supplies everywhere. Ukraine, they got our old weapons. So that really wasn't an issue because DOW requires that you get rid of your old weaponry before you can add new weaponry. So that works. They got some new stuff. But this isn't going away.
1: Yeah.
3: And that's going to be a constant overhang in the market. So that's one thing. Now, when you go to AI, the question is not if they're going to stop spending. Because they're going to. And if you don't spend now, if you take a long-term view rather than a short-term view, what's my ROI today?
1: Yeah.
3: You know, then, and you tell them to stop spending, then going out a few years, guess what? They'll be catching up to the ones that do spend. So you have no choice but to spend, and you don't know what that spending will be like. Now, you hope that you do what a Meta does, which is you can take that excess spend and build a separate business out of it.
1: Yeah.
3: So they should be applauded. Now, you have to, there's a disconnect, and always is a disconnect between when the spending ends And when the stock, you know, the climbing of the stocks on the spending or declining ends. And I think that's where we're getting near. Now, I think you have to expect that Meta and the others are going to announce additional AI spending. We already know Meta's going to increase by $40 billion, right? So I think the market's absorbed that already. So to come down to the fundamentals, when you have almost 100% cloud growth like Google had in the 80s, I think that should control what we're doing. You have to build the cloud because it puts AI puts so much data out, you know, that they that has to go into the cloud. So look, nobody likes seeing the volatility, but I took the opportunity and, you know, front running myself, I added to Google on Friday, right? Mm-hmm. Because I think that it's extremely cheap. And I want them to spend because I want them to be able to capitalize on AI as very, very few companies do. So look, I'm sort of sanguine about what's happening. I'm not happy about, you know, the marks on the portfolio, but you don't lose money until you sell something. So just ride it out.
1: Let's get it to one of the big pressure points, at least this morning, which is NVIDIA. Christina Partsinevelis is taking a deeper look at how NVIDIA is becoming the financial backstop of the AI build-out. Christina.
4: Yeah, well, Mike, NVIDIA has always sold the chips behind the AI boom, and now it's just helping pay for them, too, putting its investment-grade credit behind companies that maybe can't borrow on their own terms, guaranteeing their debt so they can raise cheaper financing to buy, eventually, NVIDIA hardware. The biggest sign of that is in Ohio, where a 10-gigawatt project could end up the largest data center ever built. CNBC, specifically Kate Rooney and her sources, confirmed that NVIDIA is in talks to backstop up to $250 billion in financing for OpenAI to lease it. To be clear, though, that's not a check that NVIDIA is just writing right away, $250 billion. It's a guarantee letting lenders underwrite NVIDIA's credit instead of OpenAI's. Smaller versions kind of already exist of this, from revenue backstops for neoclouds like Sharon AI, which is an Australian firm, to unsold capacity commitments with CoreWeave. And in its annual report, the 10K, NVIDIA says it has roughly $3.5 billion in guarantees out to early-stage companies with a plan to take over their leases if they default. So NVIDIA backs the financing, the borrowers buy the NVIDIA chips, and that sale books NVIDIA revenue, which is the concern about, you know, circular financing. The upside is locking in demand and tying itself to a top AI lab, which would be OpenAI. The risk, as Wedbush just put it in a note, is that it's now exposed if AI demand slows or OpenAI falls behind. But again, Mike, really important to reiterate, this is just a headline right now, and we don't have the actual confirmation for that $250 billion backstop, but it's definitely something.
1: For sure. And I guess to be clear, Christina, $3.5 billion is just a tiny little blip in the context of NVIDIA's balance sheet at this point. We're talking about $500 billion of expected free cash flow this year and next. And I think one of the big questions is, how are they going to deploy that? I guess the question is whether this, many questions. One of them is, is it entrenching NVIDIA in one version of how this develops from here? In other words, are they staking their future more toward OpenAI success versus others? It feels as if it's kind of everybody is on some level, you know, in bed with everyone else.
4: So then you just answered your own question, right? Because NVIDIA is not just focusing on OpenAI. There are many, many other examples on a smaller scale, larger scale. NVIDIA is constantly signing these partnerships, extending these collaborations with firms. There's different price tags that are associated with it. But it, if anything, it provides even more strength for NVIDIA because it ingrains NVIDIA in the entire AI build-out, not just on the hardware front. And the very good point that you raised is the free cash flow, right? NVIDIA is still the main supplier of all of these hardware chips and the networking. And they even said it, their largest networking company in the world and the software that goes behind it. So they have the money. They need to do something with the money. And here's a great opportunity to, you know, invest in possibly the largest frontier AI lab in the world and do it in a way that does add some risk to their books, but not so much that they're handing out cash blank checks.
1: Right, exactly. Christina, thank you very much. Joe, to what degree, as an owner of NVIDIA, do you have a handle on their various exposures and collaborations and where their implied bets are?
5: The reality is that none of us really do have a full handle on it. You mentioned being an owner of NVIDIA. That is a personal position that I've put on in the last several weeks. And I just want to kind of walk everyone through what's going on with NVIDIA. Let's keep something in mind as it relates to moving into the summer months. It's very clear that volumes decline, and not so much that liquidity conditions decline, but you see positioning come down. And that's been the story in memory and semiconductors since we went parabolic with Micron's earnings at the end of June. You had an opportunity to build momentum in NVIDIA for the first time, really, since the fall of last year off of the June lows. And it looked, Mike, like we were doing that. We were up to 214 on last Wednesday. We saw a reaccumulation of positioning from people that had stepped to the sidelines, frustrated with the sideways consolidation. That's kind of now neutralized that momentum that was recognized over the last several weeks. You're back to it being what I would call a yellow light. You're still working against what would be a supportive 200-day moving average down at 192 and a half or so. And below that, you have the June lows at 189.80. So this position that I put on, 198, and then an additional purchase up at 208, I will neutralize those positions with a break below 192. And it's very clear that the momentum that we were building over the last several weeks has been neutralized.
3: You know, here's what I'd say, that I'd be more concerned about NVIDIA, which is trying to be an indirect recipient of revenue and more business by funding those like OpenAI, than or data centers, than I would about Meta or Alphabet or Amazon, who are looking for direct benefit. So we don't know. It's a step removed from what the ROI could be.
1: Yeah.
3: And what they must see from this, the only reason they would do it is if they see competition, more competition on the horizon, and they're looking to stake out their ground by tying companies up through finance.
1: Or if they see the possibility that we get a stutter step in demand for NVIDIA's products because the rest of the world doesn't balk at financing these.
3: No, I disagree with that, because if they saw a stutter step, then they wouldn't be, then these companies like OpenAI would not need those data centers. So they're not driving.
1: No, they're worried about the rest of the world not wanting to finance every single box that these companies want to build.
0: You know, I like to think of it from the point of view of free cash flow at NVIDIA, which I'm going to say this calendar year, we know they're on a fiscal year ends January 31st, but the calendar year 2026, they're going to generate about $200 billion in free cash flow. The year prior to this, almost $100 billion in free cash flow. These are big numbers. And I ask rhetorically, even though I'm going to answer the question, what are they supposed to do with that free cash flow? Do we want them to start buying back shares and issuing a dividend? Because I tell you, that would be a signal to the market that their best days of growth are behind them. I don't want them to do that. Now, we can question. I think it's a reasonable question. Are they choosing the right horse in funding OpenAI? I actually have a question to that because of what I said earlier. These Chinese large language models that seem to be doing almost as good as OpenAI, Codex, et cetera. Not quite, but almost, with a lot less cap expenditure. Look, what is NVIDIA supposed to do with all this cash? I don't want them to start issuing a dividend. Let them try to pick their winners. And if it becomes a self-fulfilling prophecy because they funded OpenAI, okay, fine.
1: Well, first of all, they're hoping that no cash leaves the building,
2: right?
1: This is a guarantee. They hope they don't have to actually be on the hook for it. So the $200 billion of free cash flow is going to still be there. And was Apple a sell in 2013 when they started buying back stock and issuing a dividend?
0: A good rhetorical question. And in hindsight, the answer is no. Okay. However, at the moment, people said, what are they doing?
1: Sure.
0: When Microsoft
1: people said about Microsoft, too.
0: Exactly.
1: It was a slam dunk.
0: Okay.
1: Since
0: 25
1: that.
0: Years ago, whenever it was. It
1: yeah.
0: was not looked at favorably.
1: Yeah.
0: And I don't think it will be looked at favorably when NVIDIA eventually will issue a dividend.
1: Jason, the upside leadership today actually is the stuff that's maybe been pressured. It's Microsoft and it's Alphabet to a degree. These have been sort of untrustworthy little rallies, you know, because the charts are a little sloppy. On the other hand, Apple's been, you know, continuing to hit new highs, and it's also leading the way here.
2: Yeah, absolutely. One other point on NVIDIA. I look at this deal as almost like it's circular light, right? It's kind of like making sure that they own the infrastructure, backstopping a company like OpenAI to again, from a credit perspective, ensure that the yield gets done, does create some leverage for them. Ultimately, it is relying upon execution, which has been the story, like we're as we follow what's going on with Oracle and the CDS there. So I think you know, the market's probably overplaying this one. Mm-hmm. And this could create an opportunity. And also, to Joe's point of some of the sideways action we've seen over the last 9 to 10 months, you know, I think this will be an opportunity for NVIDIA in the second half of the year.
1: We also have, I mean, Jim's been talking about the Chinese open source models. We also had this IPO, the Chinese memory chip maker. It goes to the moon on day one. And U.S. memory makers are down. I just wonder if this is kind of, look, is more players, more capacity?
5: Yeah, look, I mean, the viewers might think I'm being too simplistic here, but I just think we got reached the point of exhaustion after Micron's earnings in terms of positioning. And then you, let's not forget you had the SK Hynix IPO as well. It's like, you know, how much can actually be allocated in the direction of memory at the expense of the rest of the market?
1: Right.
5: Ultimately, you're making such a significant concentrated bet towards memory as a portfolio manager. There's a limit to all of that. I think we reached a limit. I think the market is working off that oversold condition. And the byproduct of that has to be the tape that you have in front of us. There's no other way around the math.
1: Well, to that point on the math, we have a chart on Apple relative to the NASDAQ 100. The monthly outperformance is basically as great as it's ever been in years. And it's sort of trading as whatever is the inverse to the AI anxiety trade.
5: Right.
1: And it's kind of the all-purpose defensive play. There it is. So Apple relative to the NDX on a monthly basis, you got to go, you know, back to the early 2000s to find something more dramatic. And I guess the question is, does that just be kind of a self-perpetuating mechanical thing? Apple benefiting, of course, it doesn't spend as much on CapEx, but it's also now really expensive relative to those other companies that are getting beat up. In contrast to it, Jim?
0: I actually, for quite some time, have thought that the Mag 7 should not be treated like a monolith.
1: And if, I think we're way beyond
0: Here's why I'm going with that. I agree with what you're saying about CapEx and the CapEx light at Apple. However, I will tell you, even though it's a market weight position, which means 6.5%, I'm not very enthusiastic about Apple right now. I have a hard time buying it at this valuation. How did it get to this valuation? Well, it's been the one Mag 7 that's rallied while the others have kind of sputtered. And that's not the first time that this has happened. And we go back a year and a half ago. Alphabet was sputtering, and then it caught wind. It caught fire. Mm-hmm. This happens all the time. I wouldn't be surprised if Meta, which, Steve, I think is one of your favorite positions, wouldn't be surprised if it caught fire. Last week it started to, and then I think it's gotten pulled back on worries about CapEx that we saw and I was talking about with Alphabet and Tesla. My point on this is that, yes, we can make a fundamental case, and you did it, why Apple should rally. I will tell you, as a stock analyst, I'm not enthused. I think it was just Apple's.
1: I don't know that I'm making a fundamental case. I'm trying to explain the narrative that gets applied in response to the stock doing what it's doing.
0: We're deciding
1: that's what people are buying it for, when otherwise it's just kind of like, you know, the button to push is buy defense against AI overspend.
5: Well, it's also relative performance to its Mag 7 peers and relative outperformance. And it makes it in that regard the one Mag 7 where you could say, okay, this is a momentum name.
1: Yeah.
5: Look, fundamentally, it just continues to get the benefit of the doubt.
1: Right.
5: Coming off the Worldwide Developers Conference, the market was disappointed, stock price fell and quickly recovered. So why has it rallied now to reach a 52-week high? I think it's the relative outperformance versus its Mag 7 peers, and it's the one name that has that embedded momentum.
1: And by the way, that chart was against NASDAQ 100 as a whole. And in my view, Mag 7 is gone. It's four hyperscalers. Okay, that's what we're talking about when we talk about Mag 7.
3: What bothers me about what you just said is that the market's seeking for momentum and, you know, following outperformance rather than looking at fundamentals. So I agree. And to me, that's never a positive sign in a market when you're chasing stocks, because then you start chasing the junk and the junk moves up. We've seen this movie play out so many times.
1: It works till it doesn't. And the argument is that momentum is the market registering fundamental improvement. So we're not going to settle
3: that. But you don't have that with Apple.
1: Right.
3: With Apple, you hear reports of slowing sales, right? People are waiting for the 18 to come out. And what the best story to Apple is, they're not spending on AI because they can wait for AI to get cheap.
1: Yeah.
3: And then they're going to pick the winner. But that may not be.
1: By the way, way, they also didn't spend on iPhone. They've never spent a lot on CapEx. They never had to.
3: Yeah. So no. We got to run. As a percentage of sales.
1: We'll hit them all. Guys, up next, robo-taxi rivalry. The competition between Uber and Alphabet's Waymo is heating up again. We're following the latest as their truce breaks down. Halftime is back in 2 minutes.

0: Welcome back. Uber and Waymo's relationship showing more cracks as the robotaxi partnership unravels. Mackenzie Tagalos has the details. Hello, Mac.
1: Hey, Mike. So these companies have a long history. Waymo sued Uber over stolen self-driving technology. Uber later shut down its own AV unit, and the two eventually became partners. Now they are back on the outs as Uber revives its AV ambitions and pushes deeper onto Waymo's home turf. You've got Uber confirming to CNBC that Waymo will launch its own app in Austin and Atlanta in January 2028, ending Uber's exclusivity in the only two markets where riders still had to book Waymo through Uber. The relationship has reportedly deteriorated on both sides. Waymo blaming Uber for routing failures that made headlines, and Uber raising concerns about the deal economics and safety incidents it says it learned about too late. Now, that rivalry also playing out in competing lobbying efforts, with Uber pushing rules that would force Waymo to offer trips on rideshare platforms, while Waymo wants riders booking directly through its own app. Uber now said to be spending $10 billion to stay in that robo-taxi race, cutting deals with NVIDIA, Lucid, and Rivian, and even buying its own AV fleets. But investors remain skeptical. Its market cap is now within a few billion dollars of Waymo's latest private market valuation. Mike?
0: Mac, thanks so much. Jason, as an owner of Uber, I mean, it's bouncing a little bit today, but it did get hit late last week. It's down quite a bit, making new lows through this month. How does it fit into the big picture story in favor of Uber?
2: Yeah, I mean, obviously, there's no doubt that Waymo wants to own the rider relationship. And I think as that point, Uber has diversified away for quite some time in their investments and partnerships with Zoox and Rivian and a lot of other smaller players. And I think the story there is these folks don't have scale, and they have the ability to help them commercialize their product. So I think that's what Uber's play has been. And I think the market is probably overplaying this scenario that it has to be this complete binary outcome. I think both players, AV and, you know, a huge network like Uber can win here. Mm-hmm. You know, so I continue to like their space and all that they're doing in delivery and that acquisition they made with that German company, you know, this month. So I think there's a lot that can work with Uber going forward.
0: I'm just struck by how depressed the valuation has become in Uber. It's like 8% free cash flow yield on a forward basis. Market seems to be saying we're not really sure where the next growth wave comes from. I just wonder how that settles out, because the street still loves this stock. That's the other thing that gives me a little pause.
2: Yeah. No, there's no doubt about it. And I think what's also a point for me is their profitability metrics have continued to improve quite drastically over the last several quarters. So I get that, but I continue to own it for those reasons.
3: Hopefully the World Cup acted as a catalyst for Uber. The thing I see with this strained relationship with Waymo is, okay, now does Uber have to spend more on AVs to protect the market share lead? I think that's probably ultimately the case. Stock made a 52-week low this morning, and it's having actually a nice intraday reversal. Yep. Maybe it got washed out. I don't have a position there. But there's definitely a needed catalyst for this company as they prepare to report earnings. And on a forward basis, they are very cheap.
0: Yeah, for sure. Let's move to some committee stocks on the move. Robinhood reportedly in talks with Crypto.com to expand the firm's foothold in prediction markets. All right, Joe, so you own Robinhood. Everyone's racing to lock up this next pool of potential fervent activity.
3: Yeah. So, look, Robinhood has done an excellent job transitioning to be a more diversified financial services company over the last several years. They still have that reliance on crypto, and they're going to report earnings, I believe, Wednesday of this week. And you're going to see that crypto, the revenue there was relatively soft. The excitement comes in what does the future look like for the prediction markets. Remember, the last quarter was not a good one. They had a miss. They eliminated 10% of the workforce. And they're going to need to bring down the cost expense growth, because it is significant at nearly 40%, while revenue is only growing 30%. So in a little bit of a precarious position when you look at where the stock is currently, down 15% year to date. I'd like to see them do some more work on expense management.
0: Yeah, I mean, I guess we can broadly define what financial services is. I mean, prediction markets remain dominated by sports. It's just kind of, you know, you can call it what you want. You could say it's somehow adjacent to other trading and portfolio work, but I don't know.
3: Well, I think they're...
0: I mean, Schwab is out there kind of ridiculing that position and saying, we're not going to do it.
3: They are, and Interactive Brokers, you know, it will be there ultimately as well. But I think the common denominator for all of these names when you think is that it's the retail engagement and the strength of retail engagement. And clearly Robinhood will benefit in this quarter from that.
0: Robinhood, no doubt, will benefit. All right. Now to Contessa Brewer with the CNBC News update. Hi, Contessa.
4: Hi there, Mike. Former FBI Director James Comey filed a motion to dismiss the indictment, charging him with threatening to kill President Trump. Comey had posted an Instagram photo last May of seashells arranged to form the message 8647 on a North Carolina beach. The Department of Justice says that represented a threat to assassinate Trump. Comey's motion insists that post is protected by the First Amendment. Ukrainian President Volodymyr Zelensky is in England for a meeting with Prime Minister Andy Burnham, his first visit from a foreign leader since taking office last week. Zelensky has his work cut out, maintaining relationships with Britain's leaders, because Burnham is now the fifth prime minister since the Russia-Ukraine war began in 2022. Zelensky is expected to be in Washington, D.C. tomorrow. And Cracker Barrel CEO Julie Masino stepping down. She had faced an onslaught of criticism from customers, even President Trump, as she tried to modernize the restaurant chain's locations, including that failed attempt to revamp the logo. Masino will be succeeded August 10th by former Outback Steakhouse CEO David Dino. I can see it now. Bloomin' onions on the Cracker Barrel menu, Mike.
0: Yeah, maybe some Australian touches at Cracker Barrel.
4: Fantastic.
0: We'll see how it goes. Contessa, thank you very much. Up next, your ETF Edge with Dom Chu. Dom, what's coming up?
5: All right, so Mike, it's a big week for corporate earnings, of course. Big week for bond traders and investors as the Fed gets set for its next rate decision on Wednesday. With Middle East tensions back on the front burner and inflation worries persisting, we'll speak to a bond ETF manager on what should be in your playbook. That's coming up next on ETF Edge on the...

0: with no login required.
1: Welcome back to the Halftime Report. I'm Dominic Chu with your ETF Edge. Bonds are back in focus with a hard-to-predict earnings season and an even harder-to-predict Fed decision this week. Joining me now is Christian Magoon, CEO of Amplify ETFs. The odds are saying we're going to hold pat, but there's a lot of debate around it, Christian. What exactly are the bond markets telling you right now about just where to be with regard to fixed income?
2: Yeah, Dom, it's really interesting. There's maybe about a 35% chance of a rate cut here coming up this week, probably more likely next month, I think, from an 80% chance the market is pricing in. You know, we really think a couple of ways to look at this are maybe looking at bond ETFs that have covered calls baked into them. So you can actually implement a covered call strategy on a bond ETF. We have several ETFs that actually do this in treasuries, investment grade, as well as high yield. So you can own these bond ETFs like HYG, LQD, TLT, but have an automatic option income writing strategy that boosts your income and hedges against maybe some of the rate cutting uncertainty that could be coming down the pike here in the next month or so.
1: And Christian, just how rich are those option premiums right now that you can maybe want to capture some of the upside by selling some options activity and collecting some of that income? Just how rich are they relative to where they have been?
2: Yeah, they're quite rich, actually, given the volatility. So, you know, we're targeting on our TLTP ETF a 12% yield for that TLT option writing product. And then LQD, LQDM is our other ticker, investment grade quality, targeting 12%. And that's option income plus interest income. So some of these ETFs, you can get 2 to 3 times the actual underlying ETF yield by using this option income strategy and then hedge along the way against this uncertainty. So fairly rich, we think, for income investors.
1: All right. And one last point before we let you go. Is there a specific part of that kind of rates or credit complex that seems the most attractive outside of some of these option strategies?
2: Well, you know, overnight cash rate, the SOFR rate is quite attractive if you want to sit out all this drama. You know, SOFR is hard to access unless you're an institution, but we have the only SOFR ETS, S-S-O-F-R is the ticker, yielding 3.6%. Not bad for an overnight duration play. You can sit out some of this drama and wait for things to kind of unfold.
1: All right. Christian Magoon at Amplify, thank you very much. We are going to continue this conversation over at etfedge.cnbc.com. 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We'll talk all things, or at least most things, credit and rates. Mike, I'll send things back over to you.
3: All right, Dom, thank you. Well, straight ahead, healthcare's recent run. The committee's ready to debate the trade ahead of more big earnings on deck. Halftime, back after this.

0: Welcome back. Let's get a check on healthcare. It's a top sector over the last 3 months, up 14.5%. BTIG's Jonathan Krinsky saying it's close to breaking a multi-year downtrend. All the chart readers kind of love it. It's been emerging and basing and performing in a way that is anti-tech. I guess it's useful in that sense. Jason, put a storyline around some of this, maybe with biotech in particular.
1: Yeah.
0: Obviously, deals have picked up,
1: yeah,
0: and the acquirers have had their stocks do pretty well. So I guess encouraging more activity.
1: Absolutely. So I think the major catalyst, obviously, for biotech is the patent cliffs.
0: Yeah.
1: Right. I mean, that's what's driving all the M&A. These big pharma companies have to stopgap some of these revenue streams that have been lost from we always talk about AbbVie and Humira. Humira was 30% of their revenue 2 years ago.
0: Yeah.
1: They need to replace that revenue stream with the, you know, with the biosimilars now, you know, off the balance sheet. Mm-hmm. So for me, I think that's what been the major driver. IBB is up 12%. XBI is up even more. I know, Joe, that's one you own. But that's been the story in kind of the biotech complex from it.
2: Healthcare is being remade. So there's a company in the private markets, TimeCare, which handles so all the payers in varying levels, Humana, CVS, UnitedHealth, outsource their cancer journey, their cancer care for patients.
1: Yeah.
2: The company's grown 100% a year, wildly profitable, and the insurers make money. So it's being remade healthcare.
1: Mm-hmm.
2: So they're adding to the bottom line of Humana, of CVS, of UnitedHealth, of Aetna, meaningfully. So that's the way healthcare is going, all driven by value-based care, which is a requirement for Medicare and Medicaid by 2030, where the providers have to assume the risk. So I think you have to watch for companies like TimeCare and others, mm-hmm, in the private markets when they go public, because they will be used.
3: Portfolio managers have wanted, because of the size of the sector, to see healthcare step forward and take some leadership. It hasn't, but there are idiosyncratic stories underneath the surface that should have you allocating in the direction of healthcare, whether it's a Bristol Myers or a
2: United
3: or a United or a Merck. They're all working well. The GLP-1 story, Eli Lilly, the biotechs have worked really well. I think at some point there is going to be AI-oriented healthcare opportunity, whether it's drug discovery, whether it's robotics, diagnostics, whatever the case may be. If you think about the amount, the significant amount, the trillions of dollars that are going to be spent over the next 5 to 10
2: it's
3: years, right?
2: Already. I mean, I sit on the board of a company where we're invested in digital diagnostics, which had the first AI software that diagnoses diabetic retinopathy, leading cause of blindness, affects 440 million globally, with over 90% accuracy versus,
1: yeah,
2: conventional exams, which are 33%. So it's been happening. You're just not hearing about it as much because these are large companies and the inroads are really picking up steam.
3: I think it supports the premise of be there, be allocated to healthcare. But I don't know collectively if the investment,
1: yeah,
3: community has accepted it and said, okay, we're moving to it. One name that's interesting.
2: In the private markets, they certainly have.
3: In the private markets, and you see that. You,
1: yeah,
3: have that visibility,
1: yeah,
3: much,
1: yeah,
3: better than I do. But look, if we could, can we show a chart of Intuitive Surgical,
1: yeah,
3: over the last year? Because that's like the definition of what AI should mean to healthcare. And that stock has struggled significantly. It's,
1: yeah,
3: near a 52-week low.
0: Yeah, the device stuff has been tricky. I mean, up and down. Guys, thanks very much. Coming up, Options Action. Oliver Rennick is following the pullback in oil. And the desk is ready with their energy plate.

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2: Hey, Mike. Encouraging signs for the broad market, I think, if you look at how options traders are reacting to today's sell-off in crude oil. We see a lot of put buying across the board in energy, from crude oil futures to the USO and XLE ETFs, where put buying outpaces call buying by a notable margin. The most volume is in USO, where traders bought almost 16,000 puts versus just 4,000 calls. The most popular contracts by volume in USO are the 100 and 115 strike puts expiring mid-September, targeting at least a 12.5% sell-off the next month and a half. Positioning in the XLE ETF, which is up much less than oil this year, is more about some big call sellers than put buyers, with one huge trader selling $10 million of calls at the 66 and 67.5 strikes expiring March and June of next year. More a bet about energy stocks stalling out rather than crashing.
1: Exactly. Oliver, thank you. Jim, I mean, a lot of whipsaws, obviously, in response to headlines. What matters for the energy stuff you own?
3: The thing that matters the most to me, and I have to qualify this, I am a long-term investor in these stocks like ExxonMobil, Cheniere, and I think you, the viewer, can be as well. Over the last 5 years, stocks like ExxonMobil or the ETF, the XLE, have done better than the S&P 500 by more than twofold. That's 5 years, during which a lot of time we were talking about crude oil well below $60. A barrel. For a lot of people who are saying that crude oil is going to go back below $60, I think there's an important point being missed. This is the answer to your question, Mike. Strategic petroleum reserves in the U.S. and around the world need to be refilled. This is no longer a question of, is this the right price at which to refill? These inventories are basically at the bottom of the barrel, pun intended. They need to be refilled. So these ideas we're going to go back to a surplus and have oil prices crashing, they may crash today, but over the long run, they are supported.
1: The other argument, though, Joe, is that this crisis has brought about a pretty quick demand response in some parts of the world. In China, EV sales surging, and people, you wonder about the longer term waves of potential, you know, oil shocks in the future, whether they're going to be as severe.
4: Yeah, and whether the market participants and speculators will actually trust the spikes in oil, because I got to tell you, talking to a lot of them, they don't. They believe any spike in oil will be met with a quick reversal lower. I think where you find the secular fundamental strength is in the refiner trade. More than anything else, this conflict has been about the price appreciation in jet fuel and reformulated gasoline. Look today, Valero, Phillips 66, Marathon, they are all modestly higher with an energy tape that is on the decline.
1: They're basically the memory stocks of
4: great,
1: energy.
4: Great
1: analogy. You can't add capacity. There's a massive margin. It's a tax on the consumer, ultimately, on the, you know, the ultimate end buyer, and nobody has a choice.
4: But without the excessive speculation.
1: Right, exactly. No, exactly. They're tethered still to some fundamental story. All right, stay with us. Final Trades coming up on Halftime.

0: We are back now with final trades. Get us started, Steve.
1: Yeah, look, Meta, and if it doesn't work, blame Annie Cornbrooks from the one of our producers.
0: Yes.
1: But look, I think the increased spending is pretty well known, and I believe they're going to show pretty good fundamentals in their core businesses.
0: Yeah, I mean, I think there's blame to go around, but, you know, we sort of know where it's mostly
1: well, I'm going with her. You know, yeah. If it works, you'll never hear her name from me again.
0: Fair enough, Jason.
2: I'm going to go with ServiceNow. I really like the quarter. Subscription revenue was up 20%.

0: here, I think this is a solid entry point.
1: Yeah, interesting. It's getting little legs today. Jim.
2: eBay, you know, for the last couple of months, it's been whipsawed a lot on this GameStop offer, but I bought it before the GameStop offer because I think the fundamentals are intact. I think actually the GameStop offer may happen, but obviously it's been...
1: Well, they have a new offer now. I mean, this Stripe private equity thing, right? Wasn't that the new... The
2: I actually, I haven't heard what you said, but okay.
1: Okay.
2: Maybe I need to get a little remedial training here. Sorry to do that to
1: All
2: us,
1: right.
2: folks. Joe, what do you think?
3: Insight. Biotech company, they report earnings tomorrow morning. I only want you to buy it on a pullback. Be patient here. Don't
1: All
3: rush.
1: Right, guys, thanks very much. We'll see you again soon. S&P down 0.25%. That does it for halftime. The exchange starts right now.
4: Thank you very much, Mike. The next big test for the AI trade, a mega chip IPO in China, and a Fed decision this week. It's a big one. I'm Kelly Evans, and welcome to The Exchange. Stocks are mixed, like Mike just mentioned, S&P down 0.25%. We're well off earlier highs despite that cooling of tensions in Iran and a big drop in oil prices. WTI down 7% as both sides agree to pause hostilities for now. Meantime, the chips are under pressure, including the memory space. The DRAM ETF down 4%, not helped by a Chinese state-backed company planning mass production of chip-making machines. Also in China, a blockbuster IPO with CXMT surging more than 460% in its debut. Meanwhile, concerns over AI spend and circular financing continue. NVIDIA reportedly providing a $250 billion backstop to OpenAI, those shares on pace for their worst day since early June, as Sam Altman heads to the Hill to pitch policymakers. And former NASDAQ CEO Bob Greifeld says the only way to get AI right is to establish a national regulator. He's here to make his case. But we begin with tech today as four of the Mag 7 get ready to report earnings this week. And the debate over how much AI spend is too much or too little continues. Apple, by the way, hitting a new all-time high today. Let's bring in Michael Sansaterra. He's the chief investment officer at Silvant Capital Management. Michael, how are you getting ready for things?
5: Just going through all the numbers, making sure expectations are manageable and getting prepared to see the deluge of numbers we're about to see this week, Wednesday and Thursday.
4: What was your reaction to Google's CapEx number last week?
5: Actually, we were fine with it. You know, there's no surprise. There shouldn't be any surprise to AI investors at this point that 2006 and 2007 CapEx is still going higher. The good news is the rate's declining, if that makes you feel better. But we're okay with it. We recognize this is a grab compute time. This is a time to extend your lead if you are Microsoft or Amazon or Alphabet. That's what they're doing. No surprise for us.
4: How about these, you know, in China, CXMT, we've been talking about this IPO for several weeks now. They don't do the highest level, you know, memory stuff, the high bandwidth memory specifically for AI, but they do a lot of the rest of it, and it's a very tight market. What's your response to the IPO? Is it something you'd consider investing in? Does it disrupt the likes of Micron and other memory names here?
5: Yeah, we don't think so. It's not something we're looking at closely right now. Of course, we'll take a look at it as time passes, but I don't think that lower end of DRAM is particularly attractive at this point. You want to stay a little bit more focused on the higher portions. Now, China's been making this stuff for some time now. It's just a matter now of how much bigger will they get. And the market itself in China is really quite large as well. So I don't know that it actually has to cross over into the United States. I suspect that they'll have plenty of business in China, probably be very, very focused there for a while. Right now, we're not looking at it.
4: That DRAM chart we're showing right now, kind of from April up through now, you can see it going up the hill. It's Roundhill Memory ETF. You can coming over the hill. It's really moved broadly lower in the past couple of months.
5: Yep.
4: How do we finish that chart, you think, into the end of the year?
5: Yeah, I think you have to be a little bit patient, but I think we're still higher over the next 6 months. Remember, you know, if you look back even at the SOX's retracement, it's been a 25% pullback, largely due to memory, and yet it's still up 100% in the last year. And earnings, broadly speaking, across semis, were up 120% in that time frame. So we overshot it slightly. And now we've seen the pullback. I think that's normal digestion. I think that probably clears itself pretty quickly. But in the meantime, it's got a lot of folks nervous. You know, it gets a bit of a roller coaster. But ultimately, the demand is still far outstripping the supply for pretty much every memory that the AI is eating into.
4: And what do you do with Apple? Is this one that you kind of chase into it? You wait for a pullback? You think that, you know, maybe in the long run, turn around a year or two from now and go, all right, that was all-time highs, but, you know, it didn't get with the program. I'm curious how you're thinking about that.
5: Yeah, that's a great question. we are slightly underweight Apple in the

0: relevant focus growth fund. I think our goal has been to believe that their AI monetization was the most important metric. And I think with price increase helping revenue, but memory costs hurting gross margins, we're kind of in a blank spot right now with Apple. I think part of the reason why the stock's done well recently is they're not cranking up on CapEx like everyone else. So they're not really a hyperscaler per se. So I think they're getting a little bit of hiding in there. So we like it a bit, but we don't like it enough to be over to the index weight. It's more of a risk control position for us.
1: Finally, what do you think about this NVIDIA deal kind of helping to provide backing for these data centers that are super expensive? This one's for, I think, an energy arm of SoftBank out of Japan. Yeah.
0: I think it's circular financing,
1: but go ahead. It's your top holding, NVIDIA.
0: I think it's an opportunity for NVIDIA to continue to control the dominant position in GPUs, and at the same time, at this point, lend its balance sheet to the promise of credit. They're not writing a check for $250 million. They're giving their balance sheet and their ability to have a debt raise. If you look at OpenAI as an example, they don't have an investment grade debt rating yet. So you get a little bit cheaper rates longer term. This is something that's a 5 to 10 year project. I think it's the numbers and the magnitude are a little bit sensational, but I think the promise is really going to be more based on, you know, we obviously haven't seen the details of the contract. I suspect it's going to be more based on what you can get done when, and that'll be ultimately driven by consumers and actual demand of the product. So I think it's not quite as much risk as people are building it into.
1: Wednesday, we're going to hear from Meta, Arm, Microsoft. Thursday is Apple, as we already talked about. Do you have kind of broadly positive expectations for everyone?
0: But with varying degrees, right? Meta got punished pretty badly last quarter for raising CapEx, but now I think everybody knows it. I think somebody on the previous portion of the section was saying that's accurate. At the same time, ARM's growth into semiconductors is a little bit different than the pure license and royalty business that they've been in. So they're in a bit of a transition period. I think investors who own ARM know that. Apple, we talked a little bit about, you know, we've got a product cycle coming. That's going to be more of a driver, I think, short term. But then we got to see, is the foldable phone cool enough to generate more sales, et cetera. Broadly speaking, though, AI demand, CapEx, the monetization and ROI of these models are all going in the right direction. So we are encouraged fundamentally.
1: Yeah, I'm always skeptical, you know, an Apple's folding phone. Then I end up owning three of them, you know, kind of like with the iPad and
0: yeah,
1: everything
0: else. I'm with you on that.
1: Yeah.
0: I think I'll break it if I get one. I'm almost sure.
1: Finally, Amazon on Thursday. They've got the Anthropic deal flow coming through.
0: Yep.
1: It's kind of several. Do you feel pretty positive then about that one in particular?
0: Yeah, we do. We do. We think Amazon and Alphabet are nicely positioned right now. Microsoft, it's not that Microsoft isn't. I think Microsoft may still have to fight last quarter's discussion between who gets the GPU. Is it the Azure client or is it Microsoft themselves? But Amazon does look well situated. Anthropic will start flowing through. And there's a lot of processing power available at Amazon Web Services. We think that quarter should be pretty good.
1: All right, Michael, really appreciate it.
0: Yeah, my
1: Thanks
0: pleasure.
1: For helping
0: Thanks
1: us
0: to
1: kick
0: you.
1: It off this week. Michael Sansaterra with Sylvan Capital. The focus may be on tech, but my next guest says don't forget about opportunities in the broader market, especially with a steeper yield curve. Paul Christopher is head of global investment strategy at Wells Fargo Investment Institute. We have not, Paul, been talking at all about the steeper yield curve, although the financials have performed very, very well. And we do have a Fed meeting this week as well, which I don't know if that could throw a wrench into the works.
2: Yeah. Hi, Kelly. No, we don't think that this week the Fed is going to be live for a rate hike. That may come later this year, yet to be seen. Much depends on what goes on in the war and with energy prices. But yeah, we like financials here. We've liked them for a while. I've been waiting for them to take off. The last 8 weeks have really proven that out. They're outperforming the S&P by 12 percentage points and 8 straight weeks of gains. It looks good to us both from a lending standpoint, but also from other standpoints for financials here, especially, you know, when you think about private capital and other areas that they can get into.
1: Yeah. How are you thinking, Paul, about the markets more broadly at this kind of interesting juncture? Again, some of the market leadership areas have continued to move sideways or lower the last couple of months. And yet, you know, when's the last time the S&P made an all-time closing high? Was it still back in June? Here we are almost in August.
2: June, yeah.
1: Yeah.
2: Yeah.
1: So I'm just curious.
2: Yeah, so the broader market, broader market has been rotating, and we don't see anything necessarily wrong with that, but we are starting to see some volatility below the surface. If you look at the VIX, so implied volatility for the S&P 500, it's 16, 17. That's not an unhealthy number. That's not a worrisome reading. But if you look at the VIX EQ, which measures the volatility of individual stocks, what you're seeing is quite a bit of breadth and quite a bit of really correlations breaking down. And so what we want to do here, we want investors to focus on our favorites. We mentioned financials. Tech is part of that mix as well. You're going to see some questions arising about how is tech going to be financing all of this? How is tech going to be making profits from all this? Increasingly, there are questions about, well, gee, you've got such a backlog of construction. What happens when some of these obligations actually come due? What will that do to the income statement? What will that do to earnings? We're seeing a waves of questions about tech. We saw them last October. We saw them again in February. We're seeing them again now. So the thing to remember about tech is we like the trend, but we don't want to overpay. Now that the forward P.E. ratio, price to earnings, is back down to about 21, which is where the S&P is, we think this is an attractive entry point. But you're going to see some more volatility. You're going to see some more churn from these stocks that are sort of below the surface and having quite a bit of volatility. So put the money into tech, but do so, number one, in a gradual way. Don't expect a lot from the first couple of months until we get maybe to the elections or past. And then try to find a way to play tech in a way that plays the trend but doesn't overpay. So we for example, liked utilities and industrials quite a lot for the data center play. Last year, we got out of industrials last month. They got a little bit expensive. But utilities still look like a good deal to us, as well as materials. We added materials. So for the building out the data center. So there are ways to play the trend without overpaying, and you get a chance to play the broader market.
1: And does the Iran war and those associated risks become kind of complete background noise to you at this point?
2: No, not really. But if you look at like one of your previous guests was talking about the put buying in the markets, and we're seeing quite a lot of what's called negative skew. That is to say, people who are betting that oil prices are going to come down, so they're trying to get a bet in there that they don't fall too far. Especially if you're an oil producer, you don't want those prices to fall too far. You want to guarantee a little bit, so you're going to buy puts in there, and that's going to create negative skew. It's the same skew that we saw in 2022 in the Iran when the Ukraine war started. We saw it again in 23 and 24 when Israel and Iran were going back and forth with each other, and we're seeing it again now. That tells us that the markets are not really looking for an extended or much more substantial increase in energy prices. The back off today, 6% in crude, tells you that, the pause is something that was anticipated. Just the timing is going to be tough here.
1: Just going back to the 10-year, where we're still in kind of the 460 level, as you say, the relative steepness here might be something of a help for financial stocks. But why do you think we are steepening or have? And what continues to drive that? Is there a risk that where we get positive news, maybe it's out of Iran, right? There's a lot of correlation between the 10-year and energy prices. Look at, kind of what's happening today. Could that bring us back down, flattening position, make that investment less attractive to you in financials? Just I'm curious how you're thinking about that.
2: Well, I think if you're going to see financials get less attractive, it would have to be from the short end of the curve. That's where banks are paying deposits. And if the Fed's going to raise rates by a lot, then that might become a headwind for financials. But that's not what we're expecting at this point. And in fact, if you look at the rise in the 10-year treasury over the last couple of months, it's been almost exclusively from term premium. In other words, investors demanding additional yield as they face uncertainties in the market. Uncertainties about what? Well, about the war. Uncertainties about treasury issuance. There was a pretty weak 20-year auction last week. Uncertainties about liquidity. The treasury continues to add money to its checking account at the Fed. Where's that coming from? That's coming from cash, or from reserves, rather. And so as reserves go down, there's less money to lend to investors. So there are concerns about liquidity, concerns about the war, concerns about treasury issuance. All of these are helping to drive up the 10-year treasury yield. And until those uncertainties come back down, we think that's a pretty good tailwind for financials.
1: That is a great explanation, and all the more reason to keep an eye on what happens on Wednesday or doesn't happen, what happens on the 2-year portion of things. Paul, really appreciate it. Thanks.
2: Thank you.
1: Paul Christopher from Wells Fargo. Coming up, does the U.S. need a national AI regulator? A lot of voices are saying yes. Former NASDAQ CEO Bob Greifeld is here in studio to make his case and explain how he thinks it should work. But first, crude oil prices are lower as the U.S. pauses its strikes on Iran, with the president set to meet with Israeli Prime Minister Benjamin Netanyahu tomorrow. Where are we on the path to peace in the Middle East? That's next on The Exchange.
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1: Welcome back. Let's take a look at this, probably the biggest mover in the markets today outside of the typical memory space. WTI crude is down 7.5% to around 82 a barrel. Brent is below 90 now, down about 7.5% aid as well. This comes after the U.S. has paused its strikes on Iran. Eamon Javers is in Washington with the very latest. Eamon, where people, you know, there's big debate all weekend long. Is this because he was told that we have to be careful of running out of arms as this continues, or is it on its own merits? So I'm curious what we've learned.
2: Yeah, Kelly, that's right. And we just got some new comments from the president about a half an hour ago on exactly that. But let me update you where we are right now, because we are seeing a potentially significant merging of the wars in Iran and Ukraine this afternoon after Iran's foreign minister condemned an attack by Ukrainian forces on an Iranian ship in the Caspian Sea, which killed a sailor. The Iranians called the attack a direct violation of the UN Charter and warned of retaliation. Ukraine's foreign minister responded by denouncing Iran, saying the regime in Tehran is a direct accomplice to Russian aggression against Ukraine, fueling Moscow's criminal war with weapons that have killed Ukrainians since 2022. And on social media yesterday, Ukrainian President Volodymyr Zelensky also linked the two conflicts, saying his country has intelligence showing Russian satellites are conducting surveillance of U.S. military facilities in the Middle East and sharing those images with Iran. Now, asked about this on Air Force One on its way to Michigan about a half hour ago, President Trump said, "We'll find out if that's true. I'll ask Putin about it." But he said that if it is true, Russian support for Iran, in his view, hasn't had much impact. And the president dismissed, Kelly, those concerns about low levels of American munitions as a result of months of combat in Iran. In Michigan this afternoon, we will see the president. He'll be taking a drag race and vehicle demonstration later this hour, and we're expecting sort of some campaign-style remarks from him. But this question of munitions is an ongoing one, and it does raise the question of whether or not there is a strategic narrowing of military options for the United States here, given that constraint.
1: Well, it's interesting that the juxtaposition is concern about munitions, while at the same time seeing these two mega global conflicts as potentially linked and interrelated. And I don't know what that means for opening up more avenues to bring it both of those to a conclusion or not. Is leverage on one now leverage on both? And how do we strategically deal with both of them at the same time in this more, you know, constrained situation?
2: Well, a couple of thoughts. One is it's tricky because they're not the same war. In one war, the United States is involved directly militarily. U.S. troops, U.S. Air pilots are flying missions. In the other, the U.S. is involved only indirectly. So you can see from Volodymyr Zelensky's point of view, he might like an expansion of the war, which brings Ukraine in against Iran and on the side of the United States as a way of buttressing support from the United States for the Ukrainians. Is that in the best interest of the United States? You know, the Biden administration certainly and the Trump administration very concerned about the idea of direct U.S. military conflict with Russia because you've got two nuclear armed superpowers there. So that's one constraint. And the other one is just simply a question of, you know, what are we going to see over the next 48 hours? We are expecting to see Benjamin Netanyahu and Volodymyr Zelensky in Washington this week talking to the president. So it does feel like this is one of those hinge moments where the sort of the future of both of those conflicts is going to be discussed at the White House.
1: Right. Does Zelensky see leverage in combining, you know, the Iran war now with his in order to increase the U.S. involvement? We'll see.
2: Right.
1: Eamon, thanks very much. Appreciate it.
2: You bet.
1: Eamon Javers. Coming up, a crisis of confidence is starting to emerge in the country's food safety system. We have the details next as restaurant stocks try to rebound from their recent weakness. All this amid the cyclospora outbreak. We'll be right back.

0: Go fast in Skechers Slip-ins Aeroburst.
1: Restaurants with heavy exposure to lettuce are higher today, but they've been down quite a lot in recent weeks. This comes as signs of a crisis in confidence is emerging in the country's food safety system as the cyclosporiasis outbreak continues. Brendan Gomez is here with the latest, tracking, you know, we thought this was going to be kind of a bad outbreak, then we got our hands on it, now we did, and now we still don't have an answer, it sounds like, as to what's going on.
2: That's right, and a source possibly spreading in terms of what actually is causing this. But right now, the CDC says more than 4,100 people across the U.S. have been sickened in the summer cyclospora outbreak, with thousands more illnesses under investigation. Now, the illness is an outbreak in 9 states, up from 4, with expanding investigations in Illinois, Kansas, Oklahoma, and Pennsylvania. Now, the FDA continues to identify shredded iceberg lettuce supplied by Taylor Farms New Mexico as the likely source, relying on traceback and supply chain data linking illnesses from restaurants and stores where that exposure occurred. But now, complicating the investigation further, the CDC says it is tracking multiple cyclospora outbreaks at the same time. Now, that's something several experts early on told me was likely going to surface. It's becoming more likely that not every case reported across the country is connected to lettuce. Health officials in North Carolina linking an investigation to parsley and cilantro. Grocers telling me there's been no formal recall on certain items yet, but they remain in touch with the CDC for guidance, now monitoring items that contain those herbs. Ultimately, this is just renewing questions, though, Kelly, about the resilience of the nation's highly centralized food system process. We're going to hear from some of the companies that are reporting earnings later this week as well. We have Chipotle, as well as Taco Bell parent company Yum Brands, which is really at the heart of this.
1: I mean, I wonder if they're, this is how I feel. You can go a day or two trying to avoid greens and slush, and then you just have to throw your hands up and say, I mean, honestly, you just, what are you going to do? You can't just not eat any of this stuff. And I know some people are. I don't know if we have an update on those data points and traffic or anything. You mentioned also the kind of consolidated food system, but there's no going back from that, is there? Unless for people who are lucky enough to grow a garden.
2: And that's the thing, is that some of the experts that I spoke with did say that the consolidation within the food supply system is part of the problem here. You have also experts on the other side who say, well, having a more centralized food processing system does allow for resources to go into testing, to tracking. So some of these companies that are larger, the Cisco's, the U.S. Foods, they actually are better at tracing back to where it was originally sourced, the distribution process. But there's still this question as to, if we had not had this massive consolidation, would we be able to pinpoint the specific farmer, the specific processor, and then therefore the distributor where this all came from?
1: So the latest on Taylor Farms being implicated in this is that there's still signs they might be, or it looks as of now like that was just random coincidence?
2: It's the might be, because again, it's all epidemiological data, which is basically tracing it back there. It's what people have said that they had in the last 24 hours or the last 2 weeks that they've been exposed.
1: Right.
2: But they're still trying to find the scientific data that links back there. There is a world in which we get to a place where we're not necessarily able to find that.
1: I love how the scientists keep saying, don't worry, it's just a summer thing. It'll be over soon. I go, well, what are we just going to not eat all summer long? I'm sure these restaurants feel the same way.
2: Yeah, so. And more people are testing. And that's part of the problem, too. Not the problem, but it's to help to find the solution. Mm-hmm. But because more people are testing, it's making
1: widening,
2: things more complicated and therefore widening.
1: Yeah, exactly. Brendan, thanks very much. Brendan Gomez, appreciate it.
2: Thanks.
1: Let's get over to Frank Holland now for the CNBC News Update. Hi, Frank.
3: Hey, good afternoon, Kelly. Kentucky Senator Mitch McConnell's office said in an update today, the former majority leader is still not ready to return to in-person work as he recovers from a fall at home last month. McConnell was hospitalized but is now receiving care at a rehabilitation facility, according to the Office of the Attending Physician. He has missed the last 38 votes during his absence. A South Korean court handed a suspended 18-month sentence to former President Yoon Suk-yeol after he was convicted of making false statements during his 2022 presidential campaign. The case is one of several ongoing trials facing Yoon following his removal from office last year after he issued a brief martial law decree. Yoon appealed today's verdict, and his lawyers said it was based on a misinterpretation of the election law. And the son of Kansas City Chiefs offensive coordinator Eric Bieniemy was arrested and charged with shooting his mother in Virginia last night. Authorities say they found Bieniemy with multiple gunshot wounds, and she's in the hospital in stable condition. Prosecutors charged 27-year-old Elijah Zion Bieniemy with malicious wounding and discharge of a firearm. He's being held without bond. Kelly, back over to you.
1: Oh, my gosh. Okay. Frank, thank you. Frank Holland. Coming up, is establishing a national regulator the way to safely govern AI? Former NASDAQ CEO Bob Greifeld is here to make the case for why the SEC could be a model for regulating. And as we head to break, take a look at SpaceX shares hitting a new all-time low today, dipping below $110 for the first time. Shares have lost half of their value from their all-time high post-IPO, and they're nearly 20% below their list price of $135. We're back in a moment.
4: As America celebrates its 250th anniversary, CNBC spotlights the companies that rose with the nation and continue to shape its future.
5: Well, it's incredible to think about the fact that we've operated across four centuries of American history and through all of the innovations that have occurred during that time, both for the nation, but also for the financial system. I'm Robin Vince. I'm the CEO of BNY. In 1789, President Washington was inaugurated. Alexander Hamilton was the first Secretary of the Treasury just installed in his post. Hamilton believed in establishing the credit of the nation and ensuring that the United States would be able to come together as one country. And he turned to the Bank of New York at the time, and BNY lent the money to the nation, $200,000, the first ever loan to the United States as a new nation to be able to go about the business of building a country. If you think about the same principles that he brought to the Bank of New York, it was to be resilient, to be an innovator, to be able to participate in that fledgling country of the time and to be able to power it forward. And then as the merchants gathered under the buttonwood tree a few years later in 1792, the Bank of New York was actually the first stock traded on the exchange. And it was really a moment of crystallizing that beginning of the capital markets of that new nation. We were part of supporting the build out of the Erie Canal. We supported the build out of the subway system. We launched U.S. Treasury clearing through computers here in the United States. It's that story of innovation, the reality that when you bring a group of people together with common purpose and setting a mission wrapped in freedom and the opportunity to innovate, you can do amazing things. That is the story of the United States of America. And in a way, it's the story of the Bank of New York, too.

0: with no login required.
1: Welcome back. Sam Altman is also in Washington, D.C. this week. He's meeting with Trump officials and other lawmakers. Kate Rooney is here now with what is on his agenda. What's on his mind? What's he up to, Kate?
2: Well, Kelly, I spoke to a source who was briefed on Sam Altman's plans. The OpenAI CEO, from what we're hearing, does plan to preview the company's newest family of models. Altman has a handful of meetings this week with Trump administration officials. I'm told he's meeting with senators and economists from both sides of the aisle. I am also told that Altman does plan to focus on the idea of AI teams, as they're describing it, with policymakers. So think of a fleet of agents working autonomously versus just chatbots in the way many of us interact with AI right now. Productivity is going to be the key message there. And while that is, of course, Altman's goal, this person said he is expecting to field a lot of questions about cybersecurity after OpenAI's model did hack another startup in a test trial. And then the latest on this executive order. Also, this heated debate right now over open source coming out of China, especially OpenAI, did jump into the crossfire on Friday, signing a letter that was in support of allowing that technology to thrive without, quote, premature restrictions. That letter did argue that shutting down open source models would stifle competition and hurt the U.S. tech industry. That letter made waves in tech. It was first signed by NVIDIA. You had Microsoft on there, Meta as well. And Anthropic right now is the only major AI company that has held out in signing. I am told Altman does plan to argue what one person described as sort of a third path for regulation, not essentially lobbying for a ban on open source or what's known as distillation or copying other models. Wants to make sure that distillation, if it is happening, isn't going down on a large scale in the way that would violate the company's terms of service. But he's really got to walk this tightrope, Kelly, when it comes to regulation.
1: Indeed. Kate, for now, thanks. Kate Rooney, thanks, we appreciate it. Whatever comes from his visit, my next guest says we need an AI regulator, and before it's too late. He wrote in an op-ed published just now on CNBC.com that the AI revolution is a global race, and the balance of an innovation-led market with proper regulation is a Herculean task that we must master. He advocates using at least part of the SEC's operating model as a guide, and he would have some knowledge about that. Here on set at CNBC headquarters is Cornerstone Financial Tech Management's co-founder and former NASDAQ CEO, Bob Greifeld. It's great to see you.
3: Glad to be here, Kelly.
1: So what do you make of the various proposals or the pushback on this idea of regulating AI?
3: Well, I think all the proposals have some merit, but none of them are looking at the whole system holistically. And I seem to have some willful denial of the reality. And when I started thinking about we needed a regulator, I said, okay, maybe I'm a little ahead of my time. But what happened last week with Hugging Face and OpenAI, if that doesn't become the elephant in the room telling us we need a coordinated, comprehensive, and consistent view of how to regulate this industry, then nothing will.
1: And your idea might, that incident might actually shed light on why you think your idea is the correct one, or at least should be given serious consideration, because what you would say is, and give us the analogy back to your early days at NASDAQ, but you would say, have these models run by a regulatory body before they enter kind of their public availability. Is that right?
3: Completely, completely. Just think about what happened, though. The AI model got out of control, attached itself to the internet, and then attacked another company, right? We would have laughed. You're laughing now. It's out of a science fiction movie. So we have to have some form of regulation. I've never in my career said I wish there was more SEC.
1: Right.
3: So for me to take this position,
1: I was surprised.
3: I am surprised too. But what the SEC did, and I mentioned in the op-ed, you'd have to submit the code and they would have to approve it. So we have to see something like that. And with respect to the issue of open source versus closed, it doesn't matter, right? You need the same level of control. So that's a different debate.
1: In other words, you would have Anthropic, OpenAI, I think Cisco, or anybody who's producing a large language model, when that model is released to the public or before it's released to clients, they have to submit it for consideration to this agency that would then, how exactly would this work?
3: Well, one, I believe when you look at the SEC, we have FINRA, which is a self-regulatory body. So I think the concept of self-regulation within the AI industry is a very good one.
1: You do.
3: I do. But no, that's in addition to having the national regulatory body. So the SEC delegates to FINRA some of the self-regulatory effort. I'd like to see that model come forward because clearly the industry will have expertise and will know the right questions how to govern themselves. So it's not either or. It's a great combination that you can work with there. And like I say, it should be something that applies to all.
1: How did this work for you back in those days? What was this experience actually?
3: It was a freaking pain in the neck. like I say, I came from an anti-Semitic. So I said, it's incredible. And I think in the op-ed, I said, there's no way that regulation doesn't slow things down. Let's be realistic here. I'm not
1: How much would it slow things down? Are we talking about pending overnight, a 30-day period?
3: I think at least 30, 60, 90 days, right? You know, when things had to be reviewed either at the self-regulatory level or at the SEC. But let's not kid ourselves. It will slow it down. But in the fullness of time, you'll end up with a more secure system. And all you have to say, okay, I slow down somewhat, but if I can avoid having an open AI model attack another organization, then that is a net benefit.
1: Let's talk about this Hugging Face incident.
3: Yes.
1: As we understood, as it was explained to us, what happened was the model was close to being finished. It was in testing mode so they could see how did it complete across those benchmarks. So when it's released, they can say, here's, we're so great, you know, whatever. So they told the model, we're testing you. We want you to hit 99 out of 100 or whatever. And the model decided, well, the test is too hard. I'm just going to go get on the internet, go to the source of the test, and give myself a good score. This is how we're told the story. So it achieved the goal. It just did so in a very roundabout and undesired way. To retell that story, I would ask, what is it that a regulatory body like you're talking about could or would have done? I mean, that test would have happened anyway, even if that code was then later going to be submitted.
3: But you could have a definition of what a sandbox is, right? So they're doing this testing in what's known as a sandbox, right? Now, the sandbox could be disconnected from the internet. It should be, you know, when you think
1: and
3: about
1: it. Was.
3: It wasn't disconnected from the internet.
1: Okay,
3: right?
1: That's
3: how it jumped to the internet.
1: Got it.
3: So, you know, then you have rules. Okay, you need to do sandbox testing, and there's certain rules to the sandbox, guardrails, and one guardrail should be that you can't get on the internet. That kind of checklist regulation is definitely valuable, and I'm sure that's part of their standard procedures, and something just went wrong with the procedures there.
1: And last quick question, is opening all this up to review, especially in the age of prediction markets. And I mean, so I'm not saying we should legislate as if people are going to break the law, but does it make that system too porous? I mean, these are highly competitive models, highly competitive field.
3: Yeah, but a regulation has to apply to all equally, right? Mm-hmm. And again, regulation has a lot of downsides, right? So I come here saying this with due consideration of the downsides there, and it will slow things down, but it has to be, at the end of the day, fair and equally applied across open, closed-source models, hard stop.
1: Well, hopefully this will spark people's interest to hear more in the piece and maybe continue the discussion, because we've talked a lot about what the best approach is and whether this is the best one. Bob, thanks very much.
3: Thank you,
1: Kelly. Really appreciate it.
3: Appreciate it.
1: Bob Greifeld. As mentioned, head over to cnbc.com/TEC if you want to go directly to that link. cnbc.com/TEC. Coming up, 4 Mag 7 names report earnings this week. It's the busiest of the season. We'll get some trade ideas ahead of those results. But first, the memory names are under pressure after CXMT, a Chinese chip giant, has absolutely soared. Top line of your screen there in the first day of its trading. We'll go live to Beijing for more details next on The Exchange.

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1: Welcome back. The company that could be China's best hope to build a homegrown chip industry going public in Shanghai overnight. Eunice Yoon has more on that for today's Tech Check. Is it IPO mania over there, Eunice, or is it just this one?
2: Well, this one has a whole lot of mania. CXMT's shares popped by over 500%, and this has made the company the most valuable that's listed in mainland China. So the company itself isn't a household name here either, as in the United States, but it is the largest memory chip maker. It raised $8.6 billion. It says it's going to use that to mass produce memory wafers. It currently holds 8% of the global DRAM market, and it's made progress in a more advanced memory chip, DDR, and it's hoping to be able to scale up an even more advanced chip called the HBM, or high bandwidth memory chip, that's used in AI data centers. So that puts it squarely against the likes of SK Hynix, Samsung, as well as Micron. And investors see CXMT as a national champion and really critical to the country's efforts to become self-reliant in memory chips. The investors of CXMT are largely dominated by government entities, and they are local governments, as well as the national, what we call here the big fund, so the National Big Chip Fund. The sentiment towards CXMT is also giving the IPO a boost, and that's because in the past week or so, there's been a tech sell-off, and then securities regulators had scrambled a whole bunch of meetings over the past week, trying to get everybody on board and saying that the that Beijing prioritizes what they describe as a stable market operation. And that's been sending a signal that the money is there, that the support is there from the market side to be able to get some money flowing into the tech sector especially.
1: Eunice, we also today have one, that's one thing pressuring the U.S. chip space. Oh, there's also reports, I think it was The Information, that said that China might be developing a DUV machine, kind of like the EUV machines that are so important for the manufacturing of semiconductors. And that's been something that obviously ASML and the like has done, you know, been the market leader on. Do you know anything more about that?
2: Only what's in that report, but like you said, this is a really important part of China's efforts to become self-reliant, and that is not only have the chips, but also to be able to make the chips. So you have those, the machinery for the chip making. But as far as I understand, this is a huge choke point for China, that they haven't been able to really get the secret sauce when it comes to machines like ASML. So we'll have to see whether or not this report by The Information actually turns out to be true.
1: Right. But it is a reminder that, you know, we can't take for granted, I think, what's happening in the U.S. And the race is certainly on for these market leading spaces. Eunice, really appreciate it. Thanks, Eunice Yoon. Quantum stocks are climbing after AT&T said it will expand the use of its quantum computing tech across network operations. It's partnering with D-Wave, but the news is giving a boost to names like Rigetti, IonQ, and the quantum space as well. Coming up, Microsoft, Meta, and Amazon all announced spending increases last quarter, but with CapEx concerns climbing and with Meta and Amazon both issuing debt, are they poised to suffer the same fate as mega-cap peer Alphabet? Those shares are higher today, but they're still down about 5% since its report last week, almost 6%. We'll discuss that next. We're also watching shares of Comcast popping on the news that NBC Universal's Peacock will be included in domestic YouTube premium subscriptions starting early next year. Comcast shares are up about 4%, although NBC is still planned, I believe, to be spun out. We're back with more after this.

0: insurance.
1: Welcome back. A little bit of a quiet mood here in the markets as we digest those lower oil prices that we came out of the weekend with, and also the big events this week, the Fed meeting, which even if it's a non-event, it still could be an event. The big tech earnings that are coming our way. The financials are hitting an all-time high, by the way, and the Dow and S&P are on track for their worst month since March of this year. The Nasdaq on track for its worst month since March of 2025. And that comes amid concerns over AI spending, a major theme of last week. Sure to be front and center as we hear from Apple, Amazon, Meta, and Microsoft this week. Alphabet raised its CapEx outlook for the second quarter in a row last Wednesday. The shares sank about 7% on the announcement. My next guest says its parent company is being unfairly punished. Let's bring in Surat Seti, managing partner at DCLA and a CNBC contributor. It's great to see you, Surat. And I always love to know which side you're taking of this. Is it that you want to see those CapEx plans raised, or you'd maybe prefer a little bit more discipline?
2: I would prefer more discipline, but when I look at an Alphabet, which is one of our core holdings, they have so many different levers to toggle. If you look at, you know, definitely on the Gemini side, but you've got YouTube, you've got cloud, and I think they can always pull it back if at some point two things happen. One of the return on investment's not there, or the market by itself, which it did last week, but now again today, it's saying, hey, listen, we think there's enough going on here. I worry about some of the other companies that are spending, you know, what's going to happen in terms of the CapEx for them and what is the reaction of the stock market, because that's going to be the report card right there.
1: And we, I mean, other areas of where the market has been unhappy, IBM comes to mind. Forget what you were sort of saying about that one. So, you know, as you say, you agree with this idea that customers are not spending on hardware. We've talked a lot about what that might mean for other software names. So, how are you positioning now to kind of navigate, continue through this period of earnings season and then, you know, into the rest of the year?
2: So if you talk tech, you know, definitely you've got the Alphabet on the side. We own that. We own Amazon on that side. And the semi side, you know, I got Qualcomm and NVIDIA there too. And what I do like, and you know this, Kelly, we've talked about this for a year, software. And micro, if you look at kind of what IBM said and you said what SAP said, people are still spending on software. It's the hardware that they're holding back on, because not only do they need to make sure that they have enough to spend on AI, they need software and security. So those are going to be important things to watch for, I think, going forward. And you've seen a little bit of rebound. And I think Microsoft's the one that I kind of, I'm wondering where it goes, because it's already down double digits since the beginning of the year. It's very software heavy. And most of their money is being spent on R&D. So I do like the company, but I do think they're the one of the few that have to show the return on investment faster than the others.
1: What did you think of ServiceNow? And I will point out to what you were saying, that Salesforce earlier was leading the Dow with a nearly 5% gain.
2: So I think ServiceNow came out exactly what people said. They hit their numbers. They didn't say anything about, hey, we're seeing a softening in the back end. They are firing on all cylinders, and now it's exactly what we thought. They have to, all these software companies have to execute, and they have to show people the cash flow. They're good balance sheets. They're buying back shares. Today, SAP announced they're buying back billions of dollars a share. So companies wouldn't do that if they don't have confidence in the future. Right now, it's just where the allocation of capital is going, and now you're seeing that kind of moving back and forth between semi, software, hardware. And I think hardware is the one that's going to lose the most. But the ones that have the highest return are going to be the best return of investment.
1: Which is another inversion of the narrative. Earlier this year, it was hardware is the new software, and now you're saying software is the new hardware. And anyway, ServiceNow is up 9% for those who are keeping track. You get the final minute, Surat, to talk about Stryker, Thermo Fisher, and J&J.
2: So, Kelly, one of the things that we've seen in this market is, you know, money went from value to momentum, and then it started going from high-quality, growth at reasonable price companies to momentum, and we're seeing that come back. So Stryker, which is hips, knees, Thermo, life sciences, even a J&J, these are high-quality cash flow companies, really great balance sheets, earnings, and I think you're seeing money come back to a healthcare sector that's the smallest of the S&P than it's ever been. So we're not talking about, you know, speculative, this company might have actually earnings. These are real companies that are growing. Each one, I think, has its own specific catalyst going forward. And these are ones that I want to hold for the next couple of years.
1: All right, Surat, it's great to check in with you. Thanks. Really appreciate the time.
2: Thank you.
1: Surat Seti of DCLA. That's it for us. Thanks for watching The Exchange. I'll join Brian Sullivan for Power Lunch after this quick break, where we will speak with one of the world's largest data center CEOs, Digital Realty, whose shares are up 25% this year. That's coming up after the break.

0: And it's starting out, though, with a bit of a whimper. Welcome to Power Lunch, everybody. This week, the busiest week for earnings. Also a big test for the tech trade. There we go. As four mega cap companies show off their numbers, we'll tell them how many billions they're spending on AI. Tom Lee is here on that and more. Plus, oil down as the U.S. and Iran pause more strikes, at least for now. Goldman Sachs' Neil Mehta is here with stock picks through all of it.
1: And the data center REIT that just raised its full-year guidance, coming off its best week in nearly 4 years and partnering with NVIDIA, Amazon, and Microsoft. Alphabet, Digital Realty CEO Andrew Power is here exclusively. Looking forward to that. But let's begin with this big week as more than $10 trillion in market value are set to report earnings. That includes Meta, Microsoft, Apple, and Amazon. Investors aren't just watching the main numbers. They're also listening for any change in AI spending plans. And that's just the start. The Fed kicks off its two-day meeting ahead of Wednesday's rate decision. Policymakers are widely expected to be steady, but the odds of a hike have climbed to about 1 in 3, 33%, up from just 16% a week ago. Joining us now, Fundstrat's head of research, Tom Lee. He's also the chairman of BitMine and a CNBC contributor. Tom, welcome. Would you take that prediction market bet, so to speak? What do you is there any real chance the Fed hikes rates this year, this week?
2: I think that, you know, the prediction markets and funds want to hedge on a binary event. That's why you got the 30%, because someone needs to hedge something. Hmm. But I'd say the probability is low. I mean, I wouldn't expect them to raise rates.
1: What about at any point in the future?
2: As you know, they're going to see how the data unfolds. So I don't think it's data dependence, but data responsiveness. To us, I think the underlying inflation story has really weakened, because shelter is really weak, and we'll see it tomorrow with Case-Shiller. And if wages aren't pressure, then the real pipeline of underlying inflation that we're seeing now is just tariffs and oil, which aren't things the Fed has to necessarily embark on a hiking
0: because
2: cycle for.
0: Potentially, I don't want to use the bad word of transitory. They're potentially temporary, right?
2: Yes.
0: And oil is down right now because there's some talks. And by the way, tomorrow could be up again. We have no idea what's going to happen. Depends on the talks. But the point is, if and when there is lasting sort of peace, oil will likely go back down. The market seems to want to push it back down. That's got to impact the Fed's thinking.
2: Yeah, because then they just have to see this little bubble that they have to kind of manage through. I mean, I think in some ways they might just shrink the balance sheet instead of doing a policy rate change.
0: A quantitative tightening?
2: Correct. Yeah, I think that's a better way to titrate. What they might say is like, hey, let's try to put some pressure on growth, but not to deliberately slow the economy.
1: Is that any kind of thing that can really upset the stock market?
2: You know, the stock market's going to ultimately see the idea that, hey, the Fed shrinks the balance sheet, and then that means they can cut rates. And so then they'll see the rate cuts as actually positive. So I think it's going to pave the way for future rate cuts, actually.
0: So if the Fed is not the number one most important thing for the equity markets right now, what is?
2: Well, I think that there the AI trade remains still the most important story. And people, of course, are having longevity doubts. But, you know, if someone goes back to 94 to 2000, there were many times when the internet story and even stocks like Cisco came under question whether there was durability. And I think we're in that questioning its durability at this moment. But I think it's still in very good shape. And I think the second big story out there is that margin debt is still needs to work off that high level of growth, just like what happened in Korea, which had a sort of a margin call. And I think that's why stocks are stalling here. But to me, I think AI still works strongly through year end.
1: Perfect segue. We had this morning, Steve Eisman was on Squawk Box this morning, the famed investor. Here's what he had to say when he was asked the major question of the earnings season, which is what happens if big tech starts cutting its AI capex?
3: NVIDIA, I think when they reported last quarter, had 85% revenue growth. So if the hyperscalers cut, it wouldn't be 85%. And, you know, maybe that would be healthy for the long term. But I think the market would go straight down on that news.
1: Just curious for your thoughts, reaction to that. And whether you think that's even likely or worth discussing at this point versus what Google did, which was raise and still get punished.
2: Yeah. Well, so on the one level, I'd say I think Steve's logic, there's some logic to it. But the fact that many people are saying that is a sign that we're not at a top because people are questioning the longevity of the cycle. Like, so I think that's actually a bullish thing. The second is,

0: You know, is it probable? I'd be doubtful that there would be the cuts because, you know, these companies still have access to the bond market, and the bond market isn't denying them capital. So, as you know, CFOs raise money when they can, not when they need to. So I think the spending visibility is going to be very strong.
1: Whether it's, you know, even if it's debt funded, you're saying that's just, it's another way that they're going to keep investing. And the longer they keep investing, the longer this cycle goes on, basically.
0: Correct. The day CDS markets deny them capital is when then Steve's comments come into play.
2: Well, how would we know what would be the trigger? We've already seen credit default swaps and Oracle, for example, go up. Oracle's its own. And by the way, they're not high. They're just higher than they were. I want to make that clear. Oracle's its own thing.
0: Yeah.
2: What else would you watch as kind of a tip-off to that?
0: I think if you start to see concessions, so I think that all of these bond raises have been very oversubscribed because we know there's a lot of cash on the sidelines, and these are really good yields, and they're offering good return. When the bond market is not willing to fund and then you see concessions, that's going to be a sign. So and you'll probably see it in the brokers trading weekly, very weak. So I think it's not there
2: so
0: yet.
2: Almost watch the brokers' stocks as an early potential tell on the AI story. Because I imagine if you wait for the CEO or the CFO of the AI company to say it on the earnings call, by then the smart money will have already made the trade.
0: Correct. Yeah. So the brokers are, as you know, transaction sensitive.
2: I do know that.
0: Yeah, of course.
2: You know what else is transaction sensitive, Tom? Crypto.
0: Yes.
2: And what's been happening lately is fascinating. Let's lift up that hood of the stock market, look under it. Crypto, Ether, for example. I think you've heard about that.
0: Yes,
2: Ether,
0: I have.
2: And Bitcoin, they've been coming up. Semiconductor stocks have been going down. The dispersion between the two is the widest in years, if not ever. But correlation is not causation. Are those two things related or is it random but interesting?
0: Yeah. The price of crypto is not following what people expect because they're saying, hey, the Fed could be hawkish, so crypto should be down. Oil prices are high, crypto should be down. And, of course, AI's trade is still healthy, but crypto is actually rising. I think that is a sign of a couple things happening. One is that I think the crypto market probably has bottomed. The price ratio of Ethereum to Bitcoin has been going up, even though the Clarity Act looks like it's really being stalled. You know, that the odds of passage this year have dropped to in the 30% range.
1: Can I one more time ask why the Clarity Act needs to be passed? What does it do?
0: Yeah, the Clarity Act creates a national body to govern crypto in the U.S. So a singular entity, which will be the CFTC. It's a big deal because if you're, as you know, the big banks and the asset managers are tokenizing assets and want to build stablecoin rails. If they have to be subject to state regulations or local regulators, it is going to give a lot of people cold feet.
1: But are they for it or they're against it?
0: Many of the asset managers are for it. Charles Schwab, Franklin Digital,
2: because
0: Fidelity.
2: This is forgive me if I don't have my years exactly right. I believe the SEC was created in 1934, I think, ish. Yep. This is a 1934 type moment. And the reason the SEC was created is because state regulators, you might have one rule in Indiana and another rule in Virginia, and investors like, I can't manage both these rules. Bitcoin is having, all crypto is having that 1934
0: Correct.
2: Type moment, right?
0: Exactly. And in addition, crypto is, because it's turning money into software, a lot of things can turn into money. Loyalty points, reputation. Then you want a governing body to oversee all this. Now, Japan, Russia, Europe are actually passing Clarity Act-like bills. So the U.S. is risking getting behind. That's why I think crypto is recovering, because outside the U.S., it's being embraced.
1: Even though you say you actually think, look, they had, what, a few legislative days left before the midterms. Could this be a lame duck kind of move, do you think?
0: I believe there's still many people who are hopeful that something can be offered. But it does sound like that a lot of concessions were given, but that those who oppose the bill still want to extract something else. And so anything could happen.
1: All right.
2: Tom Lee, really appreciate your time as always, my friend. Thank you very much. All right. So oil is down and bond yields are down. And as Kelly said, we're 2 days away from the Fed decision on interest rates. And noted market strategist Ed Yardeni says the chance the Fed raises rates this week are actually rising. Rick Santelli will talk about that and more in today's Bond Report. Rick.
3: Yeah, I'll tell you, I like what Mr. Lee said because I completely agree. There's a lot of hedging aspects that go into the inner workings of how Fed fund futures and probabilities work. You have the futures, the options. Obviously, you have the fixed income markets. But I think that the chances are much lower than the 1 in 3 probabilities that are on the CME websites now. Now, if you look at a 12-hour of two-year, what should jump out at you is, wow, rates look like they're going up. Well, they're going up, but they're still down versus Friday, and it's a 1-2 punch. We had a very solid two-year auction at 11:30. We had a really weak five-year auction that buttoned up at 1 Eastern, and you could see the two-way punch, and you could really see it when you pair up oil against the two-year. Tracking, and boom, results come out at 1 o'clock for the weak five-year. You could see the divergence there, and it makes sense. Matter of fact, not only is it diverging, but consider the 2 years most sensitive to the Fed, and the 2 years down about 1 basis point now, the 10 years down about 3.5. It was almost matched earlier. So you see that we see a little bit more flattening. That makes sense. There's a certain nervousness about the meeting, even though most don't expect a rate increase. They're not sure exactly how the press conference is going to go. Now, if you look at a May 1st chart of 10-year, it's all right there. We took out the May 19th high. That's kind of the left of the screen. On the right of the screen, 469 is a hot, fresh high yield close going back to January of 2025. However, today we did get up to that 467. We tested the breakout. We're coming down. And even though yields are down today, we want to monitor that 467 as a pivot. There's still a propensity for these yields to act firm. And finally, these Fed fund futures. Okay, that's a two-week chart. You see how it went down, down, down. When it goes down, it raises probabilities. Well, the last 3 or 4 days, it's sideways. So even though oil's down, Fed fund futures aren't really reacting to that. And that's something to pay attention to. Sully, Kelly, back to you.
1: Thank you, Rick. We appreciate it, Rick Santelli. Let's get a quick check on shares of SpaceX hitting an all-time low today below 110. The IPO price, remember, was 135. We'd like you to weigh in. Our power poll today is, will SpaceX shares dip below $100 this year? Just scan that QR code on your screen to cast your vote. We'll reveal those results later in the show. I wonder, which way would I go? I don't think it's going below 100. So feel free to challenge me, folks. After the break, we have a whole lot more coming for you. An exclusive with the Digital Realty CEO, Walmart getting named a top pick at Mizuho, and some key calls in the car industry today. But first, the big things before the oil companies report with Goldman's head of North American Natural Resources. We're looking forward to that right after this.

0: Hitch, hair care without compromise.
1: All right, welcome back to Power Lunch. Oil dropping about 7% right now, crude here and overseas, seeing its biggest drop in 2 months. The U.S. and some Iranian leaders agreeing to pause fighting to try to really accomplish something with the peace talks. Keep in mind, and based on what we've seen the last couple of weeks and months, fighting could resume at any time and send oil higher again. But right now, today, there is some hope for lower prices. And with that, maybe a little relief at the gas pump soon. We know that gasoline prices probably near you have been rising a bit. But with this oil move today, prices should tick down. Refining stocks have made investors even more money. Names like Valero, Phillips 66, Marathon Petroleum, even HF Sinclair, Dyno, are all at or near record highs. Let's talk about all of this and bring in Neil Mehta of Goldman Sachs. He's been positive on the refiners, and he has been right. He is head of North American Natural Resources Equity Research and joins us now. Neil, a lot to talk about. Big earnings out later on this week. Marathon Petroleum.
2: Yeah.
1: Marianne Mannen, I know you're out there. You got to come on the show. Jersey girl, by the way. New highs almost every day.
2: Yep.
1: Investors still seem to not have the love they should for some of these refiners. You have. You've been right. What are some investors missing?
2: You know, I've covered the space for a long time, Brian, and I've learned through making mistakes of doubting the refiners. You know, these stocks tend to climb a wall of worry. At the end of the day, calling commodities is more about the supply side than the demand side, and there's very limited new capacity adds in the refining system over the next couple of years. There's not tremendous demand growth for oil, but what there is very limited new additions in the world, and so the market is very tight.
1: So the value of refined products, most of our viewers don't buy a barrel of oil. Maybe some of you do, but you probably do buy gasoline. You probably do use jet fuel.
2: Yeah.
1: You probably do use bunker fuel for ships in some ways.
2: Yeah.
1: That's what you're talking about.
2: Yeah.
1: Those are at record highs.
2: And so you think about the global system, historically, refining has run at about 82% utilization to meet the marginal unit of demand. Today, you need to run at probably 85% in order to meet that marginal unit of demand, because there's been a lot of capacity retirement in the world, including in California, including in Europe, including in Southeast Asia. But Brian, you've done an incredible job reporting about this. We've had 4 million barrels a day of outages in Russia from Ukrainian drone attacks. We've had 1 million barrels a day of outages in the Middle East from the ongoing conflict. And Chinese refining runs are down 2 million barrels a day. So the system is so tight that ultimately we're trying to price demand destruction in order to get to equilibrium on pricing.
3: And where does that, so prices at the pump, diesel prices, all of that. I don't like it when you say refiner stocks are going to do well, because I think, well, that means it's probably because those prices for the finished product are not coming down. What are the prospects for those prices to see some relief?
2: The current levels of refining margins are unsustainable, Kelly. I do think those will normalize over time, but just to a higher mid-cycle margin. So you think about what a crack spread is. It's the premium over the price of oil. The 10-year average has been about $15 a barrel. We think the new normal is going to be somewhere closer to $25 a barrel. We've been living in a pricing closer to $60 a barrel. But even if you go from 60 to 25, you still got these stocks trading close to a 10% free cash flow yield in many of the cases. And so we think there is a path for sustained profitability. Just let's hope not at these type of margin levels. I think as you think about the price at the pump, we're about $4 for U.S. gasoline. We are at the maximum summer driving season right now. By the time you get to winter, you get winter butane blending in the system. People drive a little bit less in the winter as well. You will seasonally see gasoline prices move lower, all else equal.
1: So you see refining margins going down, but you have a buy on Sinclair, you have a buy on Marathon, you have a buy on Valero. So even with the lower margins, you're optimistic on the equities. Again, you explained it a little bit, but square it a little bit more.
2: It's because the curve is in backwardation, Brian. So while the front is very elevated, the backs of the refining curves are already reflecting some degree of normalization. But most importantly, from my seat as an equities guy, these stocks are discounting below what I would characterize as our new mid-cycle for crack spreads. The stocks are discounting low 20s for a crack spread in New York Harbor. We think the new normal is in the mid-20s. And so that arbitrage creates about a 20% opportunity for an investor who is willing to look a year out.
1: We have Chevron and Exxon earnings on Friday, so you won't be sleeping from now until then. We know that, Neil. And then we've got Conoco and Marathon next week. Shell, I think, is on Thursday.
2: Yep.
1: How big are these earnings going to be?
2: Yeah, incredible degree of profitability in the second quarter. We averaged $100 a barrel and refining margins were extraordinary. I think what's important is to get strategic updates from each of these organizations. For Exxon, the big focus for them is the Permian, where they have an unbelievable machine. They're at 1.8 million barrels a day. We want them to get closer to 2.5 million barrels a day by 2030. They've got a very good growth path. One of the key questions for Darren Woods and that leadership team is what they want to do from an M&A perspective as they think about consolidating the Permian, because Pioneer was such a tremendous success story. And for Chevron, their four big assets performed very well last quarter. There was a little bit of volatility that you reported on, Brian, about at the CPC pipeline in Ukraine, but I think as a result of some of the attacks. But ultimately, I think those four assets perform well, and I think they'll show up a good quarter.
3: Now I'm going to ask you all the big fun questions that are very difficult to answer, which is, can we get around the Strait of Hormuz? Can we just disintermediate it? Can we have more Venezuelan crude and what's happening on that front? Can we have more U.S. crude? You mentioned you think Exxon can actually increase its output by almost a million barrels by 2030. How much more can we do to kind of dramatically change the map, like we were talking with Dan Yergin about, the map of global oil energy flows, if this choke point issue is not soon going to be resolved?
2: Yeah, I think an important exit point has to be the Red Sea, especially if you're going to get VLCCs.
3: That doesn't make me feel better.
2: And this last week was a step back.
3: Yeah.
2: Ultimately, there is enough supply to meet the marginal unit of demand. Oil will find a way to flow. I do think the marginal price that we will move to is $75 Brent, $70 WTI.
3: But do we have to get those bear? I mean, I'm asking a really silly question. On
1: No, it's not silly at all. It's a great question. Can I answer? Nobody needs the money more than Iran. So if they don't have oil flowing also, the country goes bust.
3: Right.
1: They run out of money, food, and electricity. Mm-hmm. They're done.
3: It's a great point.
1: So I think that's your point about oil will find a way. They're going to find a way. The market is suggesting that.
2: Yeah. And certainly when we look at the things that matter to us from the equity community, the 2028 curve, it's down close to that mid-cycle price. It's $73, $74 a barrel. So the market is implying some normalization. But as we think about the long term, there's some pluses and minuses that will come out of the conflict. I think the plus side from price, higher strategic petroleum reserves for sure, and buying
3: higher reserves. We're at like record lows right now.
2: In terms of strategic stockpiling will come back again. And I do think that we have to put a higher geopolitical risk premium, and inventories are lower. The key products were on average 7% below the 5-year average here in the United States for inventories. But on the other side, UAE is now out of OPEC, so I think that's going to add more barrels into the market. I think we're also seeing the flexibility of Chinese demand. Mm-hmm. So we came into this conflict thinking $75 was the right long-term price. We come out of this conflict still thinking $75 Brent.
1: UAE was at 3.1 million barrels a day when they just left OPEC. I spoke with somebody in the know, no names, and I said, UAE's probably going to go to 4. And they looked at me and they said, or 5 million barrels a day.
2: Yeah.
1: What's your estimate?
2: I think the capacity is there for them to grow over time towards 5-4. I think we know the fields that can get them to 4.
1: And quickly. They just need to make sure that they have a way to get it out, and that's why they're building that second pipeline.
2: Absolutely. But from 4 to 5, we'll have to see what happens in terms of onshore shale concessions and development. One of the important developments that we'll get over the next couple of months is from EOG, who's leading a lot of that exploration work in UAE. And from what we hear, the opportunity could be very promising.
1: EOG, another one of these companies, they don't do a lot of media, but EOG and Marathon, I want you both to know that you're welcome on Power Lunch with Kelly and I anytime.
3: Love it.
1: We'll get Neil on. We'll just do like a whole thing and we won't even have cameras on, or maybe we will. Neil Mehta of Goldman Sachs, always appreciate you coming on.
2: Appreciate you, Brian. Appreciate you, Kelly.
3: Thanks so much.
1: All right. By the way, speaking of energy, sign up for our new weekly energy intelligence piece. Guess I have to call it a newsletter. It's called Power Insider. Go
3: it's
1: to CNBC.
3: It's a magazine. It's not. It's like it's you have long. As much content. No, it's just. It's you're doing a lot of work. That's all I'm going to say. It is. There's a lot in there.
1: There is, and I might have to trim it a little. We'll see. But hit that QR code. Check it out for yourself. Go to the website. Use your phone. Do whatever you
3: and
1: want.
3: And it's free anyway. Up next, Walmart is the new top pick at Mizuho, and not because of its lower discount prices. We'll talk to the analyst who sees the upside next.

0: popular. Visualize your next tee time on Golf Now.
1: Walmart shares are moving higher today, about 2% pop, after Mizuho reiterated outperform and named the stock as a top pick. The analyst says their delivery density is becoming Amazon-like, which could push the industry standard to free delivery within 1 hour. And Walmart shares are outperforming Amazon by double digits over the past year. Wow, a five-year basis, they're up more than 100 points when you broaden that chart out. Look at that. So can Walmart overtake Amazon officially as the delivery king? Here to discuss is the author behind that note, David Bellinger. He's Mizuho Executive Director and Senior Equity Analyst. David, it's great to have you here.
2: Thanks so much.
1: So that, let's just talk about that five-year stock outperformance, because I don't think many people realize we spend so much time talking about the Mag 7, but again, Walmart is such a behemoth. So you yet see that this is impactful. Their delivery business is really changing the game. Talk about that.
2: Yeah, absolutely. So that stock price performance is absolutely incredible. A lot of rewriting in the name. You've had some accretive business drivers like advertising that have helped that. But as we look at the core business, we did a lot of work around this ultra-fast delivery network that Walmart has now. And they can essentially deliver to 60% of the U.S. within about 30 minutes or less. Hmm. So we stress-tested that. We ran through every store address, scraped everything, ran it through Claude.
1: Wow.
2: And there's actually some real viability to that. They're highly credible numbers. We think it actually downplays it a bit, because about 80% of the Walmart store base is within a 20-minute drive of pretty much a large portion of households.
1: What do they currently have on offer? Is this part of their product suite, or this is what they're moving towards?
2: No, they have this available today, already. The 60% within 30 minutes.
1: Okay.
2: We think it could actually be 80%, and there's some operational gap you have to close.
1: How do they get the product? So we know Amazon. Yeah. We now see their fleets of trucks everywhere all over. How does Walmart get you the product?
2: So they have, I think, a very, very underappreciated piece of this story is that Walmart has its own gig network of delivery drivers, the Spark network. We think there's more than 1.5 million drivers active on this platform. They could get you, you know, such close proximity from the stores or from a dark store that gets you to that customer really quickly. So it's almost as if this 1099 gig worker model has really cracked the code on the final mile for Walmart.
3: I think that deal that they made years ago for diapers.com with Mark Lohr, they got Mark Lohr and his team in Hoboken, New Jersey, who know how to do this as good or better than anybody. I feel like that kind of launched that. Maybe go into that a little bit. But I also want to ask you about their data business, because you go back to that chart, and you know, we all know Amazon is like an information company as well. Other things I read on Walmart suggest that maybe investors don't fully appreciate how much of a data company Walmart is. Now, they're building out a heck of an ad network.
2: Yeah, for sure. Two pieces to that. So that Jet.com deal was the biggest e-com deal at that point in time. That really propelled them into e-commerce to what they have today. It's about $100 billion revenue run rate in the U.S. And that excludes...
3: What'd they pay for that? I think they paid like three. It was Jet. I think diapers was a part of Jet or whatever.
2: Yeah.
3: I think they paid $3 billion. And Mako Dan is one of the best deals of all time.
2: Yeah, well, they got Mark and his expertise. He was there for a while, moved on. But they really took all those learnings and propelled them into the Walmart.com core business. And to your point on the data piece, I think that's a really untapped part of Walmart today. They're working really closely with a lot of these vendors and give them real-time data on why your product is moving, where it's moving, where you need more inventory. So that is an incredibly high margin business, maybe even 100% margin business, where they can materialize a lot of this and monetize a lot of this data to their vendor base.
1: Yeah. And now, I mean, the classic questions to ask would be, is it all priced in? You know, the yeah. valuation gets high. Kind of the same thing we always talk about with Costco over the years. I mean, what are the black swans that could make this story not work so well?
2: Yeah, you always got to go back to the consumer, right? So there's been some consternation on the part of slowing sales growth, and estimates have been coming down into this quarter for Walmart, which I think is actually pretty interesting, because it's the exact opposite of what we've heard over the last 4, 6, 8 quarters, which is these sky high expectations. So that's why we think the stock is much more attractive today, taking it to the top pick. But you also have to watch out for other implications of fuel costs. Walmart moves a lot of inventory. They had something like $900 million of incremental costs that are going into the P&L that were mm-hmm. unanticipated. Even with that, they've kept their annual guidance intact. Shows like you've got some upside within the guidance. And I think they're ramping up some of these alternative and accretive businesses as an offset, And that's what people are really looking for in the back half of the year.
3: That's why you got a $130 price target. And like you just said, it is your top pick in the space.
2: That's right. I mean, we took our top pick off about a year ago. Walmart was down year to date. We think that this is a really incredible buying opportunity. And there's years of runway ahead here, especially with this dark store build out, e-commerce build out. Gives us more conviction in the double-digit e-com business.
1: The dark store makes me want to go more. What's in a dark store? That sounds so exciting and interesting. Never mind.
3: Well, no lights, apparently. David Bellinger, Mizuho Senior Equity Analyst. David, great stuff. Really appreciate it. Thank you. All right, on deck. Will the public and political pushback on data centers actually stop new development, or is the build-out here to stay, maybe with some caveats? We'll talk about all of that and more with a real power player, Andrew Power, CEO of Digital Realty.

0: insurance.
1: All right, AI's biggest spenders, they are in the spotlight this week. 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One of the biggest beneficiaries of that boom has been Digital Realty Trust, ticker DLR, and it certainly has made some dollar signs for investors this year. 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Good to have you on.
2: Thank you, Brian and Kelly, for having me.
1: All right. So I think that I'm sure you get this question from investors. Is the build out going to continue, or is all the public pushback, political pushback, some big names pushing back, is that going to have a real impact?
2: The answer to the question is yes on both fronts. So we're certainly navigating community engagement in many markets around the world. But luckily, Digital Realty has been doing this for two decades. And we're about building trust and earning that trust and the right to operate in our communities.
1: As you see, yeah, but for 19 of those 20 years, people ignored it.
2: People maybe didn't have the spotlight on quite so much, but that just raises the bar for our industry, which we're rising to the occasion. We're opening our doors, make sure people understand that we're serving mission-critical applications. Think of everything that's running your business, financial transactions, supporting small, medium, large businesses, healthcare, manufacturing. Your last segment on amazing company Walmart, that's using technology and data, and that's the infrastructure we're building for.
3: I'm looking at your stock chart, and it's odd. You had this huge run-up kind of post-COVID, which maybe was just all the work from home. What was the post-COVID run-up all about? Because that was previously the all-time high. Then there was a re-rating, and now you're back at basically all-time highs.
2: You had a couple of things going in play here. We are a REIT. We play a dividend. We're very much linked to interest rates. So as interest rates went down, you had a surge in our stock there. The COVID era ushered in the likes of Teams and Zooms and work from home and using more technology. And certainly our demand moved lockstep with that. I think this year we're off to a banner start. We just reported our earnings last Thursday. Our record signings are in many categories. We've signed as much signings in one half of a year, basically, as we did the whole last prior year.
3: And remind me again, what differentiates you from, we've talked to a lot of these Bitcoin miners that have turned into, data center companies. I mean, basically, are you now direct competitors?
2: I would say we're not a direct competitors, and that's on the customers and the markets where we operate and what we do. We actually serve 6,000 customers, and we're across three major sectors of demand: digital transformation, cloud computing, which is a $500 billion in rapidly going market, which you saw from Google's results.
3: Exactly. It's making the cloud growth accelerate.
2: And now AI is a big piece of that. 50-plus metropolitan areas, six continents, and really focusing on growing customer centers.
3: Here's why I ask. I don't know if you saw this quote. I'm making the rounds. Mark Cuban was on the All In podcast. Did you see this? And he said, a lot of data centers will be turned into pickleball courts. Meaning, and they're going back to the economics of the dot-com era. And you have to think about this every day, obviously, right? And so, I'm pointing to your stock performance has, over the years, consistently compounded. He's now warning a lot of these data centers could end up being, go by the wayside because the power will get more efficient and the compute will. So how do you think through these investment decisions?
2: I'm not disagreeing with his thesis, but I don't think that's going to happen to Digital Realty's data centers. The workloads we support in our four walls, the cloud, it lives in specific markets with proximity to GDP, populations, eyeballs. We are signing long-term 15-plus-year contracts, a $2-plus billion backlog with those type of high investor-grade credit customers.
1: Because there's a lot of people trying to build data set. A lot of guys that were in other businesses are now data center developers. They're all coming to where the money is, Andy. You know what I'm talking about. So I wonder if Mark Cuban is talking about these kind of people like, they were building a bridge in Arizona, but now they're going to build you a data center, and then in 5 years they're going to do something else.
2: We're living in a backdrop where the demand is well outpacing the supply. It's multifaceted in terms of numerous markets. It's global in terms of its nature. But we're not chasing demand to each and every of the 50 states in the United States. We're focused on places where our customers' workloads need to live. And when our customers put a workload with us in Northern Virginia, it likely has to stay there, and it can't be going to North Dakota or another state.
3: Why not? Why not? Why does it have to stay in Northern Virginia?
2: The locational or latency sensitivity, speed of light to what that application is being used for.
1: It actually matters. Even though we're talking about milliseconds, right? It matters to the customer base. I read the fastest internet in the world was actually in Newark, New Jersey. I don't know if that's accurate.
3: Seriously?
1: I'm not saying it is. I read that. Could be bunk. But because all the wiring that's coming in. So with that in mind, this is maybe where the problems have been, Andy, which is the electricians getting wires built, getting a concrete company to lay the foundation. What is the supply chain looking like now? If I wanted to, Kelly and I decide we are now in the data center business. We're one of those people. We're going to open up a data center. What's my lead time?
2: The supply chain for every element of the data center supply chain, from utility, construction, components, all the way to our four walls, is as tight as it's ever been.
1: How many years, though? Idea to the lights go on.
2: You have to be locking in components for multiple years in the future if you want to have production slots for generators, switch gear, and the like. And going back to your first question about the people, these are many-year construction projects where people are building out on our campuses, then permanent technical jobs for engineers, electricians, and every job in one of our data centers, 4.5 jobs outside the data center.
3: And that's the pitch, I guess, to a lot of these communities who are pushing back on it. But you see no reason for that.
2: And the
3: water usage, that's just the enclosed pool. What else? Let's go down the list of worries. Water, politics, I don't know. What else?
2: There's numerous places where we have been operating for many years that show this can be done the right way. Water is one of my favorite misnomers or myths. So we operate 300-plus data centers. That's as much water as 18 California golf courses. And there's nearly 16,000 golf courses in just the United States.
3: Wow. All right. The data center guys against the golf course.
1: Listen, what we're trying to do here on CNBC is just get people on to say exactly what's going on, because there's a lot of misinformation that's out there. And some of that, unfortunately, is coming at very, very high levels. Andy Power, Digital Realty Trust CEO, appreciate your time.
2: Thank you.
1: Thank you
3: so much. Let's get to Frank Holland now for the CNBC News Update. Frank?
0: Hey, good afternoon, Kelly. Brian Kohberger, who pleaded guilty to murdering four University of Idaho students, says he now wants to withdraw his plea and reopen that case. Kohberger sent a statement to the New York Times in which he claims he is innocent and will fight the conviction. He was sentenced last year to four consecutive life sentences for those murders. The IPO for Jersey Mike's Subs has reportedly attracted investor demand for more than 10 times the available shares. That's according to Bloomberg. The Blackstone-backed sandwich chain is expected to price on Wednesday and is looking to raise more than $1 billion in the offering. Jersey Mike's has more than 3,300 stores across the U.S. and Canada. And the Gordie Howe Bridge officially opened up this morning. The critical route for trade and tourism between the U.S. and Canada, it spans the Detroit River. Canadian officials held a ribbon cutting last week, but representatives from the federal government and from Michigan, they were uninvited after President Trump suddenly announced 50% tariffs on Canadian goods entering the U.S. Brian, back over to you.
1: Competing bridge in Detroit to Canada. Frank Holland, thank you.
0: Thank you.
1: All right, on deck. Get your motors running, because there were three big auto industry stock upgrades today, including one big EV maker not named Tesla. The stock and the analyst behind the call. Next.

0: dangle.com/summerpass.
1: All right, a lot of action in the automobile space today. Rivian upgraded at Piper Sandler. The analyst likes Rivian's, quote, de-risked balance sheet and the launch of the new smaller R2. In the same call, the analyst doubled downgrading Jeep parent company Stellantis, saying things may get worse before they get better. Let's get to the analyst behind that call, Alex Potter, joining us now. Alex, good to have you on. Rivian, obviously a favorite of car owners. It's been a favorite of some investors. Stock's been kind of meh. You like it a little more now. How come?
2: Yeah, I like it a little more now. I think there's a couple things. You touched on the de-risked balance sheet. They just raised some money. That was something that we had been somewhat concerned about. Don't always necessarily want to own stocks ahead of dilutive capital raises like that. That's no longer a concern. I think the second big thing was demand and the R2 launch. R2 is their big new SUV that's coming out. They mentioned in the process of raising that capital, a pretty good demand backdrop. They increased their guidance for deliveries this year. No major red flags to highlight with regard to the R2 launch. So those are a couple big risks that I think are no longer on the table. So we upgraded the stock.
1: Yeah, the R2 retail, 45,000 is sort of the early MSRP. Obviously, it goes up from there. I get that. And that's a lot better than the 80 or 90 or 100 for the R1. How much is that lower price point going to matter for broader consumer adoption? Because the math is just the math that a lot more Americans can afford a $50,000 car than a $100,000 car.
2: Yeah. Yeah, exactly. I think that's a big deal. It's going to matter a lot for consumers. Something that this company mentions a lot, which I agree with, is in the U.S., at least, we don't have a lot of choice when it comes to electric drivetrains in that price range. This isn't China. This isn't Europe. We don't have, obviously, there's a lot of crossovers and SUVs that are priced in that range, but they generally have gasoline engines. Not a lot. It's pretty slim pickings in electric drivetrains. And Rivian coming out with a product in that price range, I think is going to be well received. I think it's also good in the context that A, gasoline is more expensive now than it has been, as viewers are likely aware. And we've got some incremental positives, I guess, on the regulatory front with California starting to incentivize EV purchases again. It's a big market for EVs. So yeah, I think that lower price point is a huge deal.
3: There's so many things I want to ask him about that I would need. You might need to come back every day, Alex, because
2: okay.
3: I'm concerned about the U.S.
2: I'll clear my calendar.
3: Thank you. U.S. automakers not being competitive in the global market. You know, more and more of everyday ask about Chinese EVs, and they see the low prices. Maybe they want their hands. You like Mobileye. You think Stellantis things could get worse before they get better. Do you cover SpaceX? Do you have a point of view on? We had this poll today. We said to people, do you think it's going to fall below 100 or not? Which side of that would you be on?
2: Oh, my. I do cover SpaceX. So I've covered Tesla for 10 plus years. And we just launched coverage at a neutral on SpaceX. That's a whole other can of worms to get into. I don't know if I necessarily want to wade into the
3: that's why we need a
2: below
3: week.
2: $100 debate. Yeah, exactly. But I mean, you touch on something that's really important, though, that SpaceX and Tesla and Rivian and also increasingly Mobileye all have in common, and that's this idea of vertical integration, sort of being in control of your own destiny.
3: I see.
2: That's something that OEMs don't have, and so that was part of the reason why we downgraded Stellantis kind of in the same breath as upgrading Rivian.
3: Well, thank you for bringing it all together for me, and to be continued, I hope. Alex, thanks for making the time. Alex Potter of Piper Sandler. The results of that power poll are coming up. Here's your last chance to scan that QR code. Tell us your thoughts above or below $100 for SpaceX this year. And we'll be back after this.

0: It's time to reveal the results of today's Power Poll. We asked, will SpaceX shares dip below $100 this year? Today was a new all-time low, by the way, below 110. Wasn't even close. 88% of you say yes. And only 12%, Brian, think the company's shares will stay above that level.
1: Ooh. Well, stocks at 111, it hit 200 right at the open. So if you bought right then, you've lost not quite half your money, but
0: I thought it
1: almost.
0: Was 225, maybe. I don't
1: maybe
0: know.
1: Maybe you did.
0: It might have been up there, yeah.
1: By the way, quickly, LeBron James headed to Philadelphia. You know that. What you may not know is that he may not actually live in Philly. According to ESPN, LeBron James may live part-time in New York City and travel by helicopter to and from Philadelphia for practice and games. Not confirmed, but maybe playing in Philly, not living in Philly. Not sure the people of Philly are going to like that because Philly people, they're
0: not,
1: Philly people. You like Philly.
0: I'm
1: it's not
0: trying
1: New York.
0: To be morbid, but after what happened to Kobe Bryant, I personally would be a little shy about relying on a helicopter as my primary mode of transportation. Again, maybe that's an overreaction. Maybe it's fine. But I would be really surprised if he did that. But he's LeBron. He can do whatever he wants. He knows the risks.
1: Whatever he wants. King James. All right. Thank you for watching Power Lunch, everybody.
0: Closing bell starts right now.
2: And Brian and Kelly, thank you for that. Welcome to Closing Bell. I'm Contessa Brewer and for Scott Wapner. We have a big week ahead for the market and for your money. It is the busiest week for earnings. Plus, of course, we're looking for that Fed decision in just 2 days. And the big test for big tech, Meta, Microsoft, Apple, and Amazon, all reporting results. Let's get a check on the scorecard now. With 60 to go in regulation, we're seeing a mixed picture here for the major averages. The Dow Industrials are off by 0.5%. You've got the S&P 500 flat. You've got the NASDAQ down.

0: crumbling big time. U.S. and Iran hostilities appear to be on hold. And so you see WTI is down 8% to 82.07, and Brent is off by 9% now to 87.87. Chips are getting slammed. NVIDIA, Micron, look at this. Down, you've got NVIDIA off by 5%, Micron off by 3.5%. And those are not the only names that have had a rough ride today. Apple getting a boost, hitting an all-time high ahead of reporting its results at the end of the week. It stands now at 335, up almost 1%. For more, let's bring in our panel. CNBC contributor Trivariate's Adam Parker, MJP Wealth's Brian Vendig, and CNBC contributor Hightower's Stephanie Link. Stephanie, I begin with you. What do you make of the action today and how much the chips, the hyperscalers, and others in the tech space have suffered?
1: Well, some of the technology stocks, especially the chips, have rallied substantially year to date. And so we are seeing this on again, off again. One day, semiconductors outperform and at the expense of software, and then you have the reverse. And today you have the reverse. Software is actually leading versus where semis are. I think you want to have a barbell. I think we're going to hear from all of the hyperscalers this week that are going to raise CapEx further. So those stocks might be under pressure. But overall, Contessa, that's good. As long as the hyperscalers are spending, that's helping our economy. On top of that, last week we had the best weekly jobless claims since 1969. I was born that year, right? So the labor market is good. And the consumer, here's interesting, some interesting data. We know that American Express is the high-end consumer. Their growth for consumption at the high end was up 11% year over year. But Synchrony Financial talked about the low end, also seeing 11% growth year over year. So why do we care about all this stuff? Because it's leading to better earnings. Earnings right now, it's early on, but we're running up 69%. It's very broad based. A lot of it is concentrated to the technology sectors and comm services, but materials are up 96% in earnings. Financials grew 30%. Healthcare utilities also are participating. So you're seeing a broad base, but the real action is going to come midweek when we get all these hyperscalers and giving us some more information.
0: Okay, so we've got Microsoft and Meta coming out on Wednesday. You've got Amazon and Apple on Thursday. Adam, you say you actually like the names that have not yet reported, but outperformed last quarter.
2: I mean, I just have to back up and say, as someone who was also born in 1969, as a friend and respected colleague of Steph Link, I have to say, Steph, there's no way. I thought you were way younger than that.
0: It was a very
2: good
0: year.
2: You look incredible, and I could have sworn you were many, many years younger than that. It would be rude of me not to go back and address that. In terms of the companies, look, there's a bunch of really interesting things happening in the market. Companies that beat earnings have a higher probability of beating the next quarter. We've seen this sort of serial correlation where business momentum seems to be strong. So one of the things we're looking for in the market is companies that beat a lot last quarter and got more expensive. The fact that they got more expensive means they have a higher probability of beating. I think that's an interesting dynamic. It used to be years ago when we were formulating our investment heuristics that you kind of wanted to do the opposite, right? Like avoid stuff that got more expensive where expectations were high. But it's really not the case now. The market's got information in it. So that was the first point. And the second, just on the hyperscalers themselves, look, I think a lot about like what would hurt a lot of our long-only clients that we analyze their portfolios on the institutional side. And what would hurt them would be if the Mag 7 or hyperscalers outperform. A lot of them are underweight the group, and they've benefited this year from the fact that most of those stocks have lagged. And so if you started to get a shift in the optimism about the efficacy of the spending and the return on that spending, that could hurt a lot of people the way they're positioned.
0: There's a lot of news, Adam, to follow up on that, about China and its ability to do what American companies are doing and doing it faster and cheaper, and whether corporate America says, okay, when it comes to paying for a large language model, I can get it at a third of the price of what America does. Do our U.S. companies still hold an advantage if Chinese companies can do it that much cheaper?
2: I think it'll be very case by case and very product by product. I mean, if you think about the way these large language models are working, you're probably not going to pay or allow your employees to access, all of them. There's going to be some token maximum you make.

0: I'll let you do 0.3x on tokens, and anything above that, like, that's it, because I'll hire somebody else. Oh, there will some return. So I think it'll end up being a couple Chinese ones, a couple of US ones, maybe European one, maybe one not. And yeah. I think there'll be some failures among the big ones. Like, I don't know, maybe OpenAI won't make it. One of them won't make it, right? So we'll see. But I don't really think it's going to affect business in terms of how the big US companies and even small ones are accessing stuff that much.
1: When we're looking at especially long holds portfolios, there is a lot of emphasis here on companies that might be coming into question, especially for their spending right now. I mean, the Mag 7 is one of them. Brian, talk to me a little bit about, you have a 7,900 target on the S&P 500. We've seen the NASDAQ and the S&P close 2 weeks lower. That hasn't done that in a while. What's your thesis building in the market action today and what you're expecting through the end of the year?
2: Sure, that's a great question, Contessa. I think when you just look at where the market is right now, a lot of money is moving across different segments and sectors of the market, but not coming out of the equity market. So I think first you have to appreciate that over 60% of S&P 500 companies are trading above their 200-day moving average, over 70% or so in the Russell 2000. And also, if you just look at the last several times that the NASDAQ 100 was down 1% or more, and it happened 7 times since June, the Russell 3000 has more advancers than decliners. So the way we kind of think about it is the market is focused on free cash flow and is looking for returns for these CapEx investments coming from that AI story and wanting to see the enterprise productivity play out. So operating margins, highest level, earnings growth on a full year, expected 24%, next year 15%. It's a show me moment for the markets, because at the end of the day, the question and concerns that I think investors have is this the peak of earnings? And unless we see that kind of flow through coming through other sectors, and I think we are in industrials and financials and healthcare, and those earnings contributions coming in the second half, I think that is why we're at this point and why the bullish narrative can still continue over the second half of the year.
1: Although it seems to me like, especially on some of these big names, the earnings have largely been irrelevant to the stock performance. You can have blockbuster earnings, and the spending is what alarms investors, and so the stock sells off. Stay with me here. Oil prices sliding on these easing tensions between the United States and Iran. Let's get the latest out of Washington from Eamon Javers now. Eamon, what have you learned today?
3: Hey there, Contessa. What we're seeing is a potentially significant merging of the wars in Iran and the Ukraine this afternoon after Iran's foreign minister condemned an attack by Ukrainian forces on an Iranian ship in the Caspian Sea, which killed one sailor. The Iranians called the attack a direct violation of the UN Charter and warned of retaliation. Ukraine's foreign minister responded by denouncing Iran, saying the regime in Tehran is a direct accomplice to Russian aggression against Ukraine, fueling Moscow's criminal war with weapons that have killed Ukrainians since 2022. Now, on social media yesterday, Ukrainian President Volodymyr Zelensky also linked the two conflicts, saying his country has intelligence showing Russian satellites are conducting surveillance of U.S. military facilities in the Middle East and then sharing those images with Iran. Asked about this on Air Force One on his way to Michigan this afternoon, President Trump said, "We'll find out if that's true. I'll ask Putin about it." But he said if it is true, Russian support for Iran hasn't had much impact on the conflict. He said the U.S. and Iran are in talks right now through surrogates. And the president also dismissed concerns about low levels of American munitions as a result of months of combat in Iran. He blamed the Biden administration for giving too much military aid to Ukraine. Back over to you.
1: All right, Eamon, thank you very much for the update there. Brian, you've said that you have confidence that the situation with regards to the United States and Iran is likely to calm through the end of the year. On what basis are you making that prediction?
2: Sure. I guess I'm just looking at it from the standpoint that both sides are not on a path of mutual self-destruction. And as a consequence, with so many other nations now getting involved and taking notice, there's a level of accountability. And at the end of the day, we're trying to search for a process. So going back to your earlier question, that bullish narrative for the balance of the year, you have to make a call. It's kind of like back in the pandemic. Is science going to get us out of this problem? Well, I think negotiation and diplomacy eventually will. It's obviously on a longer time scale. But if it happens, then some of the risks that people are concerned about starts to dissipate. Higher energy prices start to revert, like we're seeing today. Consumer spending has a chance to bounce back and not have a breaking point. And again, that earnings story is still there, assuming those outlooks hold.
1: Adam?
0: You know, I think it all depends on horizon. I mean, I noticed today's an interesting day because you have semis and oil down. But previously, the energy sector had like 40-year low correlations to tech. So I sort of thought about 4 or 5 weeks ago, we upgraded energy, just thinking, you know what, probably this Hormuz thing isn't as resolved as the president's saying. The earnings and cash flow look pretty good. All I care about, you mentioned a comment just before that about how sometimes the market's not reacting the way people think. One thing that's been consistent is the penalty for missing has been harsh. The rewards for beating have been more mixed, but if you miss, it's a problem. During this earnings season, not that many companies are missing. I think only 10% of the companies that reported have missed, 90% in line or beat. But the penalty for missing has never been harsher, particularly if you're cheap going into the print. So instead of it being the old days where, oh, it was cheap, it was anticipating it, now it's like you missed and I was right to anticipate the miss and it just goes down more. So I don't want to own stuff that misses. And I think in this earnings season, the oil stocks generally are going to beat numbers. I mean, the higher oil price is pretty correlated to their earnings. So I like energy as a hedge to semis, although today's price action is a little bit of an exception.
1: We have seen oil sort of back and forth with the headlines, Stephanie. And what's true is that, you know, some of the companies, I mean, take cruise lines aside and several of them hedge, but take the airlines aside. But when you're talking about where the impact of higher fuel prices are, it's clearly for the consumer in the United States. Talk a little bit about where we head into the Fed and what the expectations are, because now I'm looking at futures markets saying that there's maybe 34% odds of an increase. Kalshi has 26% odds. It looks like that has moved a bit.
4: Yeah, I mean, look, I think we're going to be on crude watch for a long time because we have to deal with the on-again, off-again negotiations. No one has an answer. We all want it to be over. I think the president wants it to be over before midterms, but who knows? Inflation volatility is actually near COVID highs, which I actually think is a little overdone. Yes, crude prices are up 27% since the July lows, but they're also down 25% from the April highs. And as I mentioned, the consumer is consuming at the high end and also now at the low end, where wages are actually going up more than the middle end. So that to me is encouraging. We are a nation of spenders. And if crude continues to come down, they will benefit. I think that sector, there's a lot of ideas out there, very cheap stocks. And I think you're going to see decent earnings growth. Now, in terms of the Fed, I don't think the Fed is going to do anything this week. I'm surprised that the number is as high as it is, quite honestly. I think the Fed should really watch the data. And oil is starting to retreat a bit, but also you have productivity that's actually reaccelerating, which will help. And you have parts of housing that's actually in like deflation. So I think that inflation is coming down. We're probably going to stay on the elevated side because of AI, but eventually productivity is going to offset. And so to me, I don't think the Fed should go. But I wouldn't be surprised for him to be kind of on the hawkish side. And if he's not, definitely at Jackson Hole.
1: Stay with me here for a second. Shares of Microsoft are now higher after announcing its first cybersecurity model. Kate Rooney is getting more details about that. What have you learned, Kate?
5: So, Contessa, Microsoft in the last hour or so unveiled its first AI model. It's built specifically for cybersecurity and doing this at a much lower price point. CEO Satya Nadella described it as frontier-grade security at half the cost. The model is designed to find software vulnerabilities before bad actors do, and then helping security teams proactively lower their risk versus just reacting to threats. So this will also compete with some of the cyber models out there from Anthropic and OpenAI, which we've talked a lot about. They also partner with Microsoft. And if you remember, Microsoft is one of OpenAI's largest shareholders at the same time. Anthropic's Mythos and Fable, for example, are among the most capable, but they're also the most expensive offerings out there on the market. Microsoft has consistently tried to undercut some of its rivals on cost as enterprise customers do face more scrutiny over AI spending. We hear a lot from CEOs and CFOs now looking more closely at their AI budgets, asking, yes, who has the best models? But increasingly, we're hearing about who can bring the best performance at the lowest cost. Bottom line, Contessa, price is becoming one of the biggest battlegrounds right now in AI.
1: It looks like some of these cybersecurity ETFs, Bug, CIBR, Hack, iHack, have been relative winners in this space. Thank you, Kate, for that. Appreciate it. Adam, when you're looking at this space, accomplishing the mission and doing so cheaper than has been done, that seems like that would be a winner with investors.
0: Yeah, I mean, look, I think even if you can internally code this stuff, I think most companies are going to pay a premium to have external folks do their cyber. I don't know if Microsoft will be a winner. You know, it feels like the market's telling you it's Palo Alto or CrowdStrike or others, but there's no way that, you know how like you sometimes know you want to fire a lot of your employees, but you hire McKinsey and they say, we think you should fire a lot of employees, and then you fire them all and you say, well, the experts told us to. I think there's an analogy with some of this stuff like cyber where even if you could internally do it and get some of the brightest people working for you, why would you risk that versus using the best? So I think I don't like software. I would recommend most investors are underweight the group for a long term. I like how some of them are defensive to semis, which I love. And I think you can own cyber and a couple other names to balance that in your portfolio. I don't know if Microsoft would be a winner. I think the stock is much more about other things than cyber, but it's an interesting product announcement. But I think it's more about exit multiple for cloud and other things.
1: Stephanie, IGV, that broad software ETF, is down 25% from its April high. And Bug just posted its worst week since April as well, which, you know, shows you that there's been some weakening. Is there opportunity in that space?
4: In the software space?
1: And cybersecurity software.
4: Oh, in cybersecurity software. Oh, absolutely. I think Palo Alto and CrowdStrike are the two winners. I think that with Palo Alto, they have a 10% market share in a $300 billion market. And all they're doing is like acquiring companies so that they can offer more to their clients. So Microsoft can make an announcement, but it's really all about platformization, which is just having more capabilities in your company to offer to your clients. And this company is growing net new next generation security, annualized recurring revenue. It's something like 68%. And that's with acquisitions, 28% with organic. And that's really accelerating at this point in time. And so I think you have the winners. The big five are going to get bigger and bigger. We have 4,000 cybersecurity companies in the world, both public and private. And the big guys are going to continue to gobble up the smaller ones so that they can offer much more to their customers.
1: Brian, I know that you're looking sort of beyond just technology. You're looking to broaden out exposure for your clients.
2: Yeah, absolutely, Contessa. I mean, one decision we made early in the year was to add commodities and an actively managed commodities position in an ETF, HGER, which has really helped to kind of play this supply chain issue, not just in oil and natural gas, but also just thinking about gold, industrial metals, agriculture, and also just trade policies, natural resources being used as a leverage point, and also dollar weakening when you consider U.S. deficits not going down. I think that's a play. I also think just the infrastructure space in general, when you still, you know, look at power electrification, to me, the industrial space is still something worth noting.
1: You mentioned a lot of commodities. You did not mention cocoa, which keeps soaring. It's up like 5,000%. It's. Am I right, Steph? I mean, this is incredible. I'm wondering why we haven't done the story about what Hershey's is paying now.
4: Why haven't you? By the way, NVIDIA is cheaper than Hershey's. How about that?
1: How's that for an odd fact for the day? Yeah. Stephanie, great to see you. Thank you very much. Brian, Adam, thank you both.
0: Good to see everyone. See you, Steph.
1: Let's send it over to Seema Modi now for a look at the biggest names moving into the close.
6: Hey, Contessa, let's start with the quantum stocks. D-Wave Quantum shares surging by 18% after AT&T said it would expand the use of the company's technology. The agreement is set to help AT&T address complex optimization challenges across its network operations. That news is boosting other quantum names. You see Rigetti, IonQ, all up about 6 to 7% on the day. Let's talk Rivian shares, also higher on an upgrade to overweight from neutral at Piper Sandler. Analysts there are bullish after the EV maker boosted delivery guidance and avoided launch issues with its R2 SUV. Shares are higher by 4.5%. And ASML shares are sliding. The information reporting that a Chinese state-backed company began mass producing certain chip-making machines for the first time. The move could potentially help Chinese chipmakers replace ASML, which is sort of seen as a primary supplier of this very customized chip-making equipment that it specializes in. The stock is down about 6%. Contessa.
1: Yeah, and that's sort of the story that I was alluding to earlier in my chat with Adam and Brian and Steph, is just that if China can do it, and it's going to be at a better price point than what they're currently getting, you know, there is some skepticism around that. Seema.
7: Oh, yeah.
1: Yeah.
7: Absolutely.
1: Thank you for that. Hey, we're just getting started here on Closing Bell. Up next, NVIDIA is taking on a new role in the AI race, and CNBC has more details on the latest deal with OpenAI. We're live from the New York Stock Exchange, and this is Closing Bell on CNBC.

0: Right, you're seeing it there. The Dow up 242 points. CNBC has new reporting on OpenAI, NVIDIA, and the next phase of the AI build-out. Kate Rooney's back with us. She and Christina Partsinevelis have been following the money. Kate, let's begin with you. What did you find out?
1: So, Contessa, we're hearing that OpenAI is now negotiating with NVIDIA to guarantee about $250 billion in data center loans. I did speak to a source familiar with those plans. I'm told the deal is specifically for a 10-gigawatt site in Ohio, which would be the largest out there to date. No comment from OpenAI or NVIDIA on this. Negotiations, I'm told, are also still ongoing. So these numbers could change. But these are sometimes known as credit wrappers. We're seeing more of these lately in AI. Tech companies are using their balance sheets to help the AI labs get more favorable terms on their loans. OpenAI and Anthropic are private companies, so they don't have the same access to debt markets. There is also notable government involvement here. I'm told by this source the Ohio project is being built on Department of Energy land. Commerce Secretary Howard Lutnick, from what we're hearing, is a key player in these negotiations. This is a former uranium enrichment site owned by the DOE. Wall Street Journal was first to report this. Also reports in that Anthropic and Microsoft have also been bidding on that Ohio site. It does come as Sam Altman is in Washington, D.C. today. I did speak to somebody briefed on his plans. The OpenAI CEO does plan to preview the company's newest family of AI models. He also has a string of meetings this week with the Trump administration, senators and economists. He plans to introduce this idea of AI teams to policymakers.
0: You know, Kate, I've been having so many conversations with insurers and brokers about insuring data centers. If you have a data center that's $500 billion, imagine what it takes to go in and provide cover for that kind of risk in the event of a tornado or a fire or the like. And what I've been told is there's just not enough capital in the system right now to do something like that. That's an interesting angle that we're going to stay
1: angle,
0: on
1: yeah.
0: top of. Yeah. For more on the financing and the NVIDIA part of that deal, let's bring in Christina Partsinevelis. So what's in it for NVIDIA here, Christina?
2: Well, we know that they sell the chips, so there's revenue dollars behind this AI boom, but now it's also helping finance these chips. And that reported $250 billion figure that Kate talked about is definitely still in negotiations and most likely going to change very soon once NVIDIA does provide comment. But what is happening is that NVIDIA would guarantee the loans rather than actually write a huge check, letting a private OpenAI borrow on terms usually reserved for investment-grade companies. And this really fits a pattern that you're seeing on your screen. NVIDIA has backed unsold capacity for Cori, also disclosed a $3.5 billion in facility or $3.5 billion in facility guarantees in its own annual report very recently. And that backing matters more right now because credit markets are just getting jittery about how much debt is being raised to fund AI. Some data center deals are pricing at higher yields, specifically Meta, as investors demand more to hold that paper. And in this case, NVIDIA's name does help push these deals through. NVIDIA can definitely afford to play this role. It generated almost $50 billion in free cash flow just last quarter. Analysts project that could climb towards $200 billion this fiscal year. So backing its best customers' financing is just one way to deploy that cash while locking in demand, as opposed to just buying back shares and increasing dividends. The risk, though, is that it ties NVIDIA's fortunes closer to whether that demand holds up.
0: All right, Christina, thank you for that. NVIDIA shares are off by 4.3%. For more, let's bring in BTIG's Jonathan Krinsky. I really loved the title of your note here. You can just deliver. I won't steal your thunder, Jonathan.
3: Yeah, so the title was The Backstop Boys Stop Playing Games With My Chart. And action to the news lately that's been a bit more concerning, right? I think if this news on the financing came out in April or May, you could argue that maybe the chip stocks would be up quite a bit. But I think it tells you that there's a lot of saturation in the market, a lot of overexposed areas, a lot of investors are overexposed to this area of the market. And I think you just have to wait for, kind of a bigger flush and unwind in positioning.
0: This decline in NVIDIA stock today, do you think this is about investors once again expressing their concern about the spend or the cash spend or the credit that's going along with the scaling up of data centers?
3: Well, again, I think it news really is important to look at the price action because it's you know, if this had come out several months ago, I think the price action might have been different. But investors are starting to ask more questions, and you know, there we still see more downside given some. You know, it's not just this news, but if you go back to late June when Micron had earnings, you had with Intel last week. So we're just seeing more and more signs of selling news on good, what is perceived as good news, and bad price action.
0: You're also writing a little bit about how you're seeing a basket of companies approaching their 200-day moving average, and that creates more downside potential.
3: Yeah, I mean, look, the semiconductor index still has about 20 to 25% downside to that 200-day moving average. We think that's definitely a decent possibility at this point, but one that not a lot of tech investors are likely prepared for. I think a lot, you know, have gotten accustomed to every 5 to 6, 7% pullback being a buying opportunity. And history shows us that's not always the case. If you go back through, you know, the late 90s, there was plenty of times when we had corrections back into the 200-day moving average, and it wasn't the end of the bull cycle. But I think, you know, the recency bias has certainly not prepared investors for that sort of volatility.
0: Jonathan Krinsky, thank you so much for joining us today. Appreciate it. Appreciate the
3: thank
0: humor
3: you.
0: On an analyst note. The next test for the AI trade arrives this week. Will big tech keep investors just buying that CapEx story? We'll ask intelligent

0: Dow up 250 points, and we're looking at a big week in store for big tech, especially for earnings. You've got Microsoft, Meta, Apple, and Amazon set to report starting Wednesday. Here to discuss is founder and CEO of Intelligent Alpha, Doug Clinton. How much pressure is on these other companies, especially about CapEx, given what we heard last week?
1: Yes, I think there's a little bit less pressure on these Mag 7 companies than there was just a week ago. And the reason for that is just the setup. You think about what happened last week, particularly with Google, but also with Tesla, also with Intel. All those companies had relatively good reports, but the stocks got hit the next day post earnings. And so what I think sort of happened is the bar got reset a little bit for the Microsofts, the Metas, and the Amazons this week. I think there's still going to be sort of a very acute watch on what they say about CapEx, but I think they probably have a little bit more leeway than Google did last week.
0: When you're looking at what's been happening with, say, Coherent, Advanced Micro Devices, NVIDIA, both of which you own, are you concerned here that China is coming forward and able to make apparently, according to the information, these ultraviolet lithography machines to build semiconductors? Does it concern you that there may be competition for some of these tech names at a much cheaper price?
1: You know, it's something that we've paid attention to for a long time. And if you think about China versus the U.S., the model wars, we've heard a lot about, obviously, the open source Chinese models versus frontier American models. I think a little bit about the semiconductor wars between the two countries, which we talk about less, but in similar veins. I actually think that on the frontier, if you still want the highest end EUV machines where you can go, you know, super acute on the lithography that you're doing, I think you're still going to need to buy from an ASML. I still think that Western companies have the best technology, and I think that that advantage will continue. I think what we're seeing, just like we saw with the open source models, is China is catching up faster. They're getting close to the frontier faster, which is threatening, but I don't think it means that our Western machines and our Western companies have lost their edge. I think they still have the edge, and if you want frontier, you still need to buy from those companies.
0: Talk to me a little bit about opportunities. Where do you think that there are unseen opportunities in the space?
1: For the AI trade, which is something we've been tracking for a long time, and really the last several times that we've joined the show, we've talked about this idea that we're in sort of a digestion period. You look at how strongly the memory trade worked earlier this year, and that's largely played out. The momentum trade has unwound. You look at software versus semis over the last month, it's a 15 percentage point delta in the favor of software finally, which has been rare. And so I think we're getting closer to the end of this sort of rebalancing, as it were, of the AI trade. And I think once we get through this earnings period, maybe we can start to see some of these names work again. To your point about kind of what's next, Contessa, the thing that we keep looking at is when will we start to see more on-device inference happening? So running models locally on your computer, locally even on your iPhone, I still think that's going to be a big trend for next year. And I think something investors will start talking about more later this year as it pertains to Apple and companies like Arm.
0: I'm looking at some of these equity raises. CreditSights says the hyperscalers have issued $115 billion. We've got SpaceX, you know, had this $75 billion public offering, Alphabet with an $85 billion equity raise, SK Hynix with a $26 billion sale. Are you concerned at all that the stock issuance is a warning sign that the bull run is coming to an end?
1: I'm not concerned about that yet, no. I think that if you look at some of the CDS information that's been out there, I've seen some of these spreads sort of blow out, investors starting to make some bets that they think that some of this debt might end up being bad debt. I think that that is a bad bet, in my opinion. I think these companies will be able to continue to finance what they're doing through debt and equity offerings if they feel they need to. And I think what we're going to see, just like we've seen with Anthropic, which started the year with kind of $8-9 billion in run rate revenue. They're now, I think, over $70 billion. Just to give you a sense of how quickly this technology is being adopted and actually generating revenue and profit for this industry. So I think the industry is rapidly catching up from a revenue standpoint, which will continue to support these builds.
0: Doug Clinton, good to see you. Thank you.
1: Doesn't.
0: Up next, we're tracking the biggest movers as we head toward the close. Closing bell. We'll be right back.

0: knew.
1: I knew.
2: We have less than 15 minutes to go for the closing bell. Let's get to Christina Partsinevelis for a look at some of the key stocks to watch right now. Christina?
3: Well, let's start with shares of Ford and GM. They're higher on upgrades to buy from Holden Jeffries, the firm citing improved earnings outlooks, healthy U.S. market conditions, and just stronger capital allocation, something that we're even seeing within the chip space, too, talking about autos improving. Ford is up about 1.5%, while GM is higher, almost 5%. Brown-Forman shares are also in the green after the Jack Daniel's whiskey maker rejected just another unsolicited takeover offer from privately held spirit maker Sazerac. The company said the $15 billion bid just wasn't actionable and didn't align with the board's vision. Shares are up 5%. And shares of Fort Biosciences are soaring after it agreed to be acquired by European pharmaceutical company Argenex in a $2.2 billion deal. The price represents roughly a 41% premium to Fort's closing price, which is why you see shares up. And I said a lot, almost 40%, whereas you can see the other firm down about 3%. Contessa?
2: All right, Christina, thanks. We're also watching shares of Comcast right now, and Julia Boorstin joins us with more on what is moving that stock. Hi, Julia.
4: 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watch without leaving that YouTube Premium app. So no comment on the terms of the deal, but NBC Universal Media Group Chairman Matt Strauss telling us, quote, Peacock will now be one of the largest domestic streamers. It's going to significantly expand our reach. Now, on the heels of news of NBC Universal's spin, this shows a strategic shift. It's a new kind of partnership to help Peacock, which had 48 million subscribers as of Comcast earnings, compete. And it's not just Peacock. These companies are partnering around ad tech, international content, and NBC Sports will produce some live sports for YouTube. With so much uncertainty now about media M&A, we expect to see not just more bundling, but more of this kind of partnership and specifically content integration. Contessa?
2: Yeah, and again, we're showing Comcast shares up 3% right now, but of course, NBC Universal is spinning off into a separate company. Thank you for that, Julia. Coming up, SpaceX hitting its lowest level since going public. Is there more pain ahead, or is it a buying opportunity? Plus, with big tech earnings about to test the AI trade, we'll ask Northwestern's Matt Stuckey which hyperscaler stands out. We have so much more when we take you inside the Market Zone.

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1: We are now in the closing bell market zone. Mike Santoli and Northwestern Mutuals. Matt Stuckey are here to break down the crucial moments of the trading day. Oliver Rennick is standing by live from the CBO Global Markets in Chicago. Brandon Gomez has a look at the busy week ahead for food stocks. But first, we start with Mike Santoli and his first word on the markets. Mike, what's your word today?
2: Contessa, it's another day of just tug of war within the market, and the ribbon in the middle of that rope is not really moving much. That would be the S&P 500. And we are again seeing whatever semiconductors do, it seems the majority of stocks in the index find a way to do the opposite in aggregate. If you wanted to look on the bright side, you say the drop in oil has consumer cyclicals running pretty nicely, up more than 2% as a group. Industrials doing okay. You know, a little bit of a signs of life from the likes of Amazon, from Alphabet and Microsoft. Maybe that means some of the bad news on CapEx has already been absorbed by the market looking ahead to those earnings on Wednesday. But, you know, in general, it's hard to draw broad conclusions from a market that all it wants to do is kind of rotate and buy time. We first got to this level, the S&P 500, on May 8th of this year.
1: And what's coming up on OT today?
2: Well, aside from chewing through all those market dynamics, we have an executive from CME. CME's launching single stock futures. We're going to ask how they work and whether we need these coming up.
1: Fascinating. All right, Mike Santoli, thank you for that. Let's get to Oliver Rennick at the CBO in Chicago now. Hi, Oliver.
3: Hey, Contessa, I'm watching SpaceX, which is now down 13 of the last 16 sessions. And get this, has lost $1.2 trillion in market cap, a.k.a. about one Tesla since the rocket maker hit its high of $2.25 per share mid-June. Call volume's on pace with puts today, and there are still tons of volume in the 330 strike calls both this week and next month. Those are basically penny slot trades that need SpaceX to more than double. Even some of the big money traders are neutral or bullish still, with several multi-million dollar sales of put spreads in SpaceX today that were some of the biggest on the entire tape and need the stock to stabilize or rally. By the way, SpaceX options are now pricing in a 15% swing around earnings next week, Contessa.
1: All right, Oliver, thank you for bringing us up to date on SpaceX. It's also a big week on deck for food stocks as that parasitic outbreak is sweeping through the industry. And every time you turn around, Brandon, there's another new headline as the FDA is trying to identify the source.
4: In an increasing number of cases, look, restaurant names with heavy exposure to lettuce are mostly higher today. Taco Bell parent Yum Brands at the center of the cyclospore outbreak, the outlier in the red here. Chipotle and Yum Brands reporting earnings later this week. Executives are expected to face questions about consumer demand and food safety protocols. Now, the CDC saying more than 4,100 people have been sickened with thousands of more cases under investigation. The FDA continues to trace the largest outbreak to shredded iceberg lettuce supplied by Taylor Farms to Mexico. But some state officials now say they're tracking multiple outbreaks at the same time, suggesting parsley and cilantro may be the culprit elsewhere. The broader investigation raising fresh questions about the health of the food supply network, which will be a key theme this quarter. We'll be waiting for that commentary on earnings calls, Contessa.
1: And if anything is going to have and force a pivot here from these restaurant companies, this would do it. Brandon, thank you for that. Let's bring in Northwestern Mutuals, Matt Stuckey. We've seen some back and forth on the markets today. Right now, you're seeing the Dow firmly in the positive, in the green, but you've got the NASDAQ and the S&P 500 waffling around negative. What do you think is moving investor sentiment today?
5: Well, good afternoon. Thanks for having me. Look, I mean, I think investor sentiment is really kind of focusing on kind of this momentum trade that's unwinding right now. And really that's centered on semiconductors. You know, we saw just a huge rip in the second quarter, and some of that performance is giving its way back here in the third quarter. And a lot of that has to do with the sustainability question and all of this CapEx heightened spending announced from Google, and that wasn't particularly taken very well by investors. And so, you know, with major hyperscalers on deck to report this week, you know, there's just some nerves out there in terms of sentiment about the direction of where the spending is going to go.
1: How much of it do you think is about the spending and getting a return on that massive investment? How much of this do you think is some worry over Chinese competition that they can do it faster and cheaper?
5: Well, I think as it relates to the semiconductors, you know, open source models are probably somewhat of a net tailwind to them because the offset to a lower token cost is increased adoption, just more overall activity, which is good for the semiconductor companies. But, you know, in terms of the hyperscalers, I think, you know, it's also a net beneficiary kind of trend to them as well. It's just, you know, broadens out the customer base. But really, I think that, you know, more of the concern is more if you're, you know, an Anthropic or an OpenAI in terms of the marginal frontier token cost and what kind of pricing that gets out in the marketplace.
1: Matt, oil down 8% today. Is inflation still a worry?
5: I think it is, because it's not just necessarily an energy question. It's also a question about underlying component inflation in the semiconductor stack. You just saw Taiwan Semi announced last week that they're going to do a 10% across the board price hike in 2027. You know, that's outside of energy, but it's certainly an input cost inflation source for the global economy. And so you go on and on with labor markets getting a little bit more resilient. That might not be the deflationary kind of support that policymakers were looking for.
1: And there you're hearing the applause that's beginning for the closing bell. Matt, thank you very much for joining us today. The Dow Jones heads into the close now at 243 points higher. The S&P flattest and the NASDAQ higher by 0.2%. That does it for closing bell. Let me send it over into overtime with Melissa Lee and Mike Santoli. The bell's bringing an end to the trading day at the NYSE. Keith Royette and Woods ringing the bell, and Keeve Starr closing out the trading day here at the Nasdaq Market Site. Welcome to Closing Bell Overtime. We're live from Studio B at the Nasdaq Market Site. I'm Melissa Lee along with Mike Santoli. Stocks mixed today. The Dow gaining 250 points. S&P close to the flat line. Nasdaq barely lower here in the middle of the range, neither near the highs nor near the lows.
2: The initial index pop from lower oil prices wearing off, but crude was 8% lower as the U.S. and Iran agree to stop fighting and keep talking for now.
1: And our reporters are all over the market movers. The big drop in memory names after a huge debut for a Chinese company, plus NVIDIA's latest spending and bond yields falling along with oil. But as you point out, Mike, maybe yields didn't fall as much as you would think, considering the move in oil that we saw. It seems like the oil markets really wanted to de-risk based on the de-escalation in Iran, but we didn't see that in the bond yields. We didn't see that in the volatility index either.
2: Oil market really just took back like 2 days worth of gains. Yeah. It's kind of round tripped in a week. Yield response, not that significant. Maybe the Fed meeting on Wednesday is just going to hold that market in place. Worth noting, the S&P 500 was up almost 1% at the open. Everyone thought we might have a broad celebration of a de-escalation. It's not the way this market works right now. And we kind of got stuck in the churn in the S&P 500. NVIDIA alone detracts more than 2 percentage points from the S&P. What

0: percentage points, Apple, Alphabet, and Microsoft together. So for now, we're going back and forth in that mode. I know the market likes nothing more than kind of like a scare and then relief cycle to kind of get it moving again. I don't know if, you know, the Fed is going to do that, if in fact what we got on oil last week is sufficient. But for now, it's really like rewinding to last week, right? You're able to say, right, looks like semis are de-risked. Looks like Mag 7 looks cheap. Maybe they can respond to earnings. And it didn't happen last week.
1: But you mentioned Apple, and that really is sort of, I mean, the setup into earnings is going to be really tough. It's an all-time high here. Two price target upgrades, increases in today's session from Baird as well as Goldman Sachs. And then we have financials doing quite well.
0: Yes.
1: XLF, all-time high intraday. And we have JP Morgan, which has been, you know, gangbusters, trading at a book value of 2.7 at this point. So
0: it's funny.
1: With that, it's moving higher.
0: There's a way of framing it to say that the strength in bank stocks is telling you that there's loose financial conditions. In other words, there's room for the Fed to potentially tighten things up, or at least it wouldn't be that risky to do so. I don't think that's going to carry the day, but it is interesting. And look, the majority of stocks were up. Equal weight was up 60 basis points. So a lot of things that people want to see happen were happening below the surface.
1: Yep. Let's get more on the stocks making big moves today. Seema Modi is at the NYSE with that. Seema.
2: Hey, Melissa and Mike, the market's certainly becoming more attuned to how much companies are spending on AI. You guys mentioned Apple, clearly a big talker today, a standout amongst the hyperscalers, seen as one of the companies that does not need to spend as much on artificial intelligence. Two bullish reads. We got one from Goldman, one from Baird, and it comes ahead of that highly anticipated earnings report on Thursday. A different story for NVIDIA, which fell as much as 5% on reports that it plans to backstop OpenAI's Ohio data center. Shares down 5%. Remember, it was Alphabet that really fueled or ignited the CapEx debate. Alphabet now above or back above its 200 daily moving average, higher by 2% on the day. But Amazon hovering around that psychological level, one to watch. Guys, a notable decline in memory stocks on these new competitive fears emerging from China. SanDisk, SK Hynix down on the day. You're seeing the after hours action right now. But three standout sectors. First, software clawing back, led by these SaaS and application layer companies like Adobe and Salesforce. So some much needed relief there, with Salesforce up 6%. Second, the online travel companies getting some relief as oil prices retreat, a welcome move for consumers. And financials, all-time high, big banks like Citi and Wells Fargo helping participate in the rally in banks, guys.
0: Seema, thank you. Well, as Seema just mentioned, the big moves in memory names as China's CXMT goes public and soars 465%. Let's get to Eunice Yun live in Beijing with more on the excitement there, Eunice.
3: Yeah, there's a lot of excitement over this IPO. CXMT is not a household name, but it is China's biggest memory chip maker. It raised $8.6 billion. It plans to use the proceeds to mass produce, it says, memory wafers. It currently holds about 8% of the global DRAM market, and it is expanding in more advanced DDR chips, as well as hoping to upscale in the even more advanced HBM, or high bandwidth memory chips that are used in data centers. That, of course, makes it compete with the likes of SK Hynix, Samsung, as well as Micron. Now, investors see CXMT as a national champion. They are hoping that this is a company that will help the country become much more self-reliant in memory chips. The investors are dominated by government-related entities. This is local governments, as well as the national big chip fund. And it also includes some private companies like Alibaba, Tencent, as well as the DeepSeek founder himself. Now, sentiment towards CXMT also got a boost, and this is because when the authorities last week had realized or had noted that there was a tech sell-off, there was a series of meetings where the securities regulators had come out and said that they were that they believed that Beijing would prioritize what they described as a stable market operation. Guys?
1: How does this pave the way, Eunice, for the other chip companies in China in the pipeline? Yangtze is one in the NAND sector. And there's also an information report about a competitor that was unnamed in the report, but a competitor to ASML, which sent shares of ASML down about 6% today.
3: Yeah, well, the signaling from the authorities it made it quite clear to a lot of investors who are becoming kind of nervous about this, the spending in tech, that there could be potentially a floor for CXMT as well as some of the other big tech names. And that's one of the reasons people expect that there's going to be momentum building around some of these IPOs that are in the pipeline. You had mentioned YMTC, which is also a competitor to

0: CXMT and seen as another big tech name in chips, but also DeepSeek itself is another IPO that people are watching possibly later this year. In terms of that information report, still don't know whether or not it's true, but it looks as though the at least according to the reporting, that the Chinese have found a way potentially to mass produce not just the chips, but also the chip making tools, which would be another big step for them if it is indeed true, to be able to be become much more self-reliant. It's a lot of question marks, though, as to whether or not it is true, only because just from the conversations I've had in the industry, it's a really, really, really complicated matter to try to be able to create your own chip making machinery.
1: Right. Eunice, thank you. Eunice Yun in Beijing for us. Well, oil prices falling on peace talks and a pause in the fighting, bond yields lower as well. Let's get to Rick Santelli in Chicago for this. Rick.
2: Yes, thank you, Melissa Lee. If we look at what came out early this morning, we did have durable good orders, and they were all a little bit light to expectations. They were all positive, all the metrics. Maybe the biggest was shipments increased almost 2%. But you'll see a bar chart there year to date of ex transportation. And even though we're expecting a stronger number than the up 0.6% that arrived, it's still been building all year. And these are pretty solid numbers when taken in their entirety. Now, we did have a lot of supply today from the U.S. Treasury, $139 billion worth. $69 billion were 2-year, $70 billion were 5-year. Why two auctions? Because Wednesday, of course, is decision day. The Fed likes to get supply out of the way before decision day. So we did two today, and tomorrow we'll have $44 billion 7 years at 1 o'clock Eastern to end it. But it was interesting. As you look at a 2-year and 10-year two-day chart, you can see today in particular, it started out as a lower session, but it had some volatility right around auction time. 11:30 is when we had the 2-year. That went really well. The 5-year, which went off at 1 o'clock Eastern, not so much. And that really did push yields up a bit. Now, even though the ranges were rather small, we do see that 10-year yields led the way down. Right now, they're down about 3 basis points. For the 2 years, down about 1. So we see a bull flattening. Bull meaning prices were up. Flattening meaning that the yield on the short maturities was down less than the yield on longer maturities. Now, if we look at what's going on with oil, and you pointed this out, oil had a huge drop, but we didn't drop much in yields, even though they correlated, as you see. And one of the reasons, really, that you could see how much they were exaggerated is that after that auction at 1 o'clock Eastern, we saw even more divergent, where the 10-year and the 2-year and treasuries, indeed, in general, didn't quite follow oil, which is basically hovering at the lowest prices of the session. Mike, back to you.
3: All right, Rick, thank you. So does the recent sell-off in AI-related names present an opportunity to get back into the growth trade or a sign of elevated market risk? Joining us now is Laurie Calvasina from RBC Capital Markets. Laurie, good to see you.
4: Good to see you, too.
3: Earnings in broad terms are doing their part in the AI trade and elsewhere. Market's not really sure what to make of the path from here. So what do you think is most salient?
5: So, look, I would say in the very short term, it feels like the rotation story is kind of on the back burner. It feels like we're starting to see more evidence of a reason to de-risk. And I see that in earnings revision trends, and I'm also seeing that in flow data. So on the earnings side, the rate of upward revisions, a good gauge of earnings sentiment, we're still seeing upgrades, right? Numbers are still going up, but they're coming in at a slower pace. That is true for S&P and Russell 2000, top 10 market cap names in the S&P, everything else, AI, everything else. It's not one or the other. And that kind of softening in general, I think, is kind of putting a dampener on otherwise good numbers. The quarterly growth rate is up to 27%. That's not quite as good as 1Q, but it's still up from 23 where we started out. Now, if I put that aside, one thing I've noticed that's really curious in flows data, if I look back like 3 to 4 weeks and I think about, you know, writing my weekly and what we were seeing in the numbers, you were seeing some evidence of rotation, right? I think there was one like nasty out week and tech outflows, growth was softening, value was getting better. Well, guess what? Tech has bounced back now, but is not quite as positive as it was. So we can kind of put that to the side. Growth and value are both seeing outflows, and overall blend flows in the U.S. are starting to really kind of decelerate, and overall U.S. equity flows have a couple of weeks of outflows recently. So I think that we're sort of seeing a softening that's permeating everything. What do we blame that on? I blame that on what's been going on with the Iran war. We've been pricing in de-escalation since March 30th. It's getting harder and harder to sort of argue that's the path we're on. But also, we've got the Fed meeting later this week. And, you know, I've come to describe it as anytime you put hikes out in front of the macro community, it's like you're squeezing their head in a vise. And they're going to find something to get worried about. And I think that's where some of these kind of existential AI issues are coming into play, frankly.
1: A bigger picture, though, Lori, I mean, like putting that all into a blender, like what? How should you position yourself? Because it sounds like you're saying that overall, we look like we're in a sort of a softening environment, but the tech trade, relatively speaking, will still be stronger.
5: So, you know, I think that the de-escalation narrative favored rotation, right? Mm-hmm. And when that got put on hold, we started to see the market churn a little bit. And one way we can look at rotation is U.S. versus non-U.S. So U.S. outperformed initially during the war, then we got some de-escalation, U.S. lagged, and now it's just moving sideways. My weekly has gotten kind of boring when we're writing that page because it just keeps kind of churning to the side. If you think about, you know, kind of short-term and long-term, I think short-term, be selective on both sides. That's what we wrote in our weekly this morning. The financials numbers look good. The industrials, they're expensive. I don't love them here. We're neutral. But, you know, the earnings are coming through and the tone sounds pretty good. I do think the semis earnings revisions have stayed very strong. Valuations are back down to average. I think there's value longer term there. But of course, you know, we're just, as you mentioned at the top of the show, Mike, I mean, this tech trade is just churning within itself day by day.
3: And now you still have a 12-month target up about 10% for the S&P 500. Yeah. But I guess the question is whether we're going to need a little more of a reset lower to kind of get us working higher again.
5: Yeah, you know, we've always said that 8150, that's the latest number. We update this once a month. It's a 12-month bogey. We have never said it was going to be linear. We have expected pullbacks to remain in the 5 to 10% range, which is what we call tier one of our tiers of fear. Basically, if you're not worried about recession or a major interest rate shock like 21-22, it's probably not going to be any worse than something like a 10% drawdown. So that's our, you know, frankly, if that were to come in, that wouldn't rattle us in regards to the longer term target. I do think, you know, with semis, valuations at average were good enough last year for the capital markets trade when all the private credit fears were escalating. We went from kind of crazy valuations down to average valuations. I think they're trying to make a stand in here, but we'll have to see.
1: In terms of the rest of it, it's a big week for earnings ahead, and we've already seen some outsized reactions to, you know, Alphabet last week, IBM also. So what do you glean from that?
5: So, look, I think that, you know, the hyperscalers are trying to thread a needle, and they clearly haven't threaded it so far. When I look at sort of the top 10 market cap names, which is where a lot of those companies are sitting, the valuations are off peak, but they're not washed out, so I can see the case for needing to take those down a little bit more. Look, I think we've had a very lumpy reporting season, right? And this next couple weeks is when it gets really busy. My team and I have our kind of war plans ready for how we're going to attack the reading this week. But I think we have to look at overall tone, and frankly, the stats have been mixed so far. You're seeing an upward tick in earnings beats. The revenue beats haven't been coming through. I think also companies have not been doing a good job, frankly, and the sell-side community has not been doing a good job of pressing them on issues like the Iran war. For example, if we looked at the last reporting season, companies were like, oh, we've got these inventories. We've got these hedges. We think it's going to go through the summer or 2Q. Well, guess what, guys? Now it's here. Tell us what your plan is now. And I was really alarmed, Melissa, like when I looked through some of the commentary last week, the industrials just really weren't giving us updates, and the analyst community was not pushing the companies on this. Now, we got a few bits of color here and there, but frankly, if we're going to calm this market down, we need the corporate C-suite to sort of step up here.
1: Yeah. Past 10 weeks, we've been basically at 74.10 on the S&P 500.
5: Yeah.
1: Well, that's amazing.
5: We update our target again every month, and we, you know, kind of put in the starting point for when we freeze the analysis, and it keeps being at a similar point.
2: Right.
1: See how long it holds. Lori, good to see you. Thank you, Lori Calvasina. And there you see the CBO. The closing bell is going to happen shortly. There it is, ending the regular day of trading for options. Well, NVIDIA is down 5% today. That is roughly $250 billion in market cap, enough to cost it the market cap lead to Apple for now. Christina Parsonellis joins us now for the money issues weighing on NVIDIA. Christina.
4: For now. But NVIDIA sells the chips, and that's how they got to that market cap. Behind the AI boom, now it's also helping finance them. Vendor financing, we know, is just nothing new. What stands out here, though, is the scale. So reports put NVIDIA's proposed guarantee for OpenAI's Ohio project at roughly $250 billion. With a separate discussion of up to $350 billion to help fund GPU purchases. Those numbers, I really want to emphasize, are still in talks and are most likely going to change even this week. NVIDIA wouldn't be writing a check directly. It would guarantee the loans, letting a private OpenAI borrow on terms usually reserved for investment-grade companies. That scale really refrains the debate on Wall Street. The question is no longer whether vendor financing exists, but whether AI demand increasingly leans on capital markets rather than customers' own cash flow. One sign of the nerves, though, the cost to insure NVIDIA's debt against default has nearly doubled just in the past year. And you can see that with the 5-year credit default swaps. It's still low, but that trend has definitely caught some attention. NVIDIA can't afford to lean in. It generated roughly $500 billion in free cash flow just last quarter, with analysts projecting that could climb towards $200 billion this year. So they need to deploy that cash. For the stock, there are two ways to read it. The bear case, financing-assisted demand gets discounted and multiples compress. NVIDIA already trades under 20 times forward earnings. Or the bull case, access to financing and power extends this build-out beyond what customer balance sheets alone could support. And that stretches the cycle longer.
3: The way all of the overlapping deals are taking shape over this extended period of time, it's almost like OpenAI is moving toward being like an industry utility, or maybe should. I mean, honestly, how many companies have stakes in this thing? It seems like we just need to get things built out, and then it's going to create like baseload power for AI or something like that. And I'm just wondering, when it comes to NVIDIA also pushing for some kind of an open source movement, it feels like NVIDIA wants to kind of be out there and deciding how this whole thing takes shape.
4: So 2 points to that. Yes, everybody's getting in, even in the government, which is why the government's involved with that Ohio campus.
3: Yeah.
4: And we still don't know when this is actually going to, you know, follow through in terms of build out. To your point about NVIDIA, OpenAI is a closed frontier lab. And you also have NVIDIA making big comments about open source, especially coming from China. Just moments ago, I even got a statement from NVIDIA confirming that Jensen Huang is now in D.C. to have discussions with representatives and stuff just about that. And so to your point, why would he be supporting both sides, the closed models and then the open source ones? Exactly, because
3: yes.
4: That just means that, just like the financing, right? You're backstopping deals. You're loaning your credit rating to OpenAI and other firms. You have, you have a reach across the entire AI build-out. Yeah, I didn't want to say that. But if you saw me do this with my hands over here.
3: Closed, you still need as much compute.
4: Yeah, right? And we saw that with Kimmy. The fact that they had to shut down subscriptions, they needed to get more compute, shows that they're still being trained on NVIDIA chips and hardware, which means that NVIDIA is still very much part of this discussion. And that's why they want the Chinese models to come into the U.S. market. It's all about money.
1: Christina, thanks.
4: Thanks.
1: Christina Partsenevelis. The AI spending spree story will be front and center as four tech megacaps worth $12 trillion report results. After the negative reaction to Google's spending numbers, what should investors be watching in this week's results? With us now to discuss, John Belton, portfolio manager at Gabelli Funds. John, welcome. Good to see you. Do you think this raising spending narrative has been de-risked because of Alphabet?
6: Maybe a little bit, given what happened with Google last week. I do think investors now understand that there's probably still some positive revisions to come for 2026 CapEx. And I think have understood for quite some time, but definitely understand now that 2027 CapEx will be another increase. So we still don't know where or when the cycle is going to peak, but I think we do at this point know that it's not peaking this year or next.
3: All of the providers, all of the model builders insist they're responding to real demand signals. And that's all they're doing. And if they don't build it, somebody else will come along and service that demand. If at any point is that going to satisfy investors, or what do you want to see in the way of tangible evidence that it is working to the benefit of the companies you own?
6: You know, I just don't think the stock market works linearly. So
3: yeah.
6: I think these stocks tend to move a bunch and then hang out for a while, move a bunch, hang out for a while. I think with these hyperscalers, this debate on ROI, if we look on a backward-looking basis, obviously the stock market's forward-looking, but on a backward-looking basis, it's just a fact. It's in the numbers. The ROI has been there.
3: Yeah.
6: The incremental profit generation from these companies over the last few years compared to the CapEx they've spent, it's been good CapEx. The question is the CapEx to come going to be good CapEx? It's going to be hard to know that. I don't think there's going to be a magic bullet this earnings season that's going to prove the hyperscaler's point. But there's going to be steps along the way, like over the last year, what's happened with things like Mythos, things like Claude Code, things like Codex, these massive new businesses that have spun up out of nowhere that justify the CapEx.
1: Microsoft has moved a bunch to the downside year to date. So, I mean, how do you view their spending and what sort of return there is there on top of the displacement fears on the software side of the business?
6: Right. I mean, Microsoft is a complicated company. It's a massive company.
1: And it's one of your top holdings.
6: It is. And I think, you know, when I think about Microsoft and their CapEx and the returns that's generating, there's a couple different buckets. So on one hand, you have the Azure business, and there's a bunch of different business lines within Azure. And I think the market has sort of decided for now that Azure third-party leasing of compute infrastructure is not a very exciting business. On the other hand, Microsoft has a software business, and they have Office, and they have a productivity suite where they're building out AI offerings within that. I think the market very much does like that business if it can show that it is launching better AI offerings. And so I think for Microsoft this quarter, they kind of need to thread the needle again. They need to show Azure stable to accelerating. I think the market very much expects that. But I think it really comes down to this Copilot offering within the software business. Can they start to see more traction there?
1: So how many seats, in other words,
6: Copilot seats? And I think just 365 commercial cloud revenue is the other very important KPI.
3: I mean, is it any more complicated than when investors see free cash flow inflecting higher again to the positive? Or is that going to be a lagging indicator?
6: I think long-term investors generally will try to strip out quote-unquote growth capex and try to think about what is the normalized free cash flow of these businesses. Because clearly the free cash flow for these hyperscalers has gone towards zero and in some cases beyond zero. I don't think anyone out there believes that that is the steady state free cash flow profile of these businesses. So, no, I do think it comes down to this.
3: But nobody believes that, but there seemed to have been this premise that we were going to get to a destination. We were going to get to a point where the scaling laws will kick in and we're just going to be harvesting. And they keep saying, it's early. We're building more.
6: Yeah, and I do think there's a timing mismatch in terms of, you know, when the CapEx is put into the ground and when those assets start to generate revenue. And I think the market is figuring that out, is understanding that. And I do think at these levels, you know, if you're valuing these companies, these stocks on normalized earnings, normalized free cash flow, they look pretty attractive here.
3: Yep, they have gotten cheaper. John, good to see you. Thank you.
6: Thanks.
3: John Belton. F5 earnings are out. John Ford has the numbers. Hi, John.
7: Hey, Mike. Yeah, F5 is a secure application delivery company, both on the enterprise software and appliance side, reporting a beat and raise fiscal Q3. Revenue came in at $865 million versus $833 expected. Non-GAAP EPS at $4.73 versus $4 expected. And with one quarter left, F5's raising the fiscal revenue guide to 9-10% from 7-8%. And I did speak with CEO Francois Locudono about the results. Here's what he said.
8: Growth in our systems business was 32% this quarter, and it's 32% actually if you look at the first 3 months of our year. Hardware growth is over 30%. What's driving that is really growth in AI traffic that we are managing. The demand for hybrid multi-cloud, the demand for AI traffic is driving this growth in systems. We're also continuing to grow in software because it's infrastructure software that supports AI and also supports AI security. We're seeing a greater demand, John, in AI security this quarter than we've seen before. In fact, just this quarter, the number of AI security customers we had doubled.
7: Look at a year-to-date chart of F5 when you get a chance, not behaving like a lot of the rest of software here. There you go. We're showing it to you. So keep an eye on this one, guys. Back to you.
1: All right, John, thanks. John Ford. Coming up, CME expanding its offering in single stock futures. What do they give traders that existing stocks and options don't? Plus, a growing backlash against data centers. Even WNBA star Sophie Cunningham saying we need to save our farmland and stop all these dumb data centers. Her words, not ours. Our data center is really coming at the expense of farms and housing. We'll ask Willie Walker of Walker Dunlop. You're watching Closing Bell Overtime live from the NASDAQ market site.

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1: Welcome back. Cadence Design moving higher in after-hours trading. Christina Porcinopoulos has the numbers for us. Hi, Christina.
2: Well, Cadence Design Systems actually makes electronic design automation software. So these are the tools chip designers use to actually design the chips. I bring that up because sometimes people get a little confused. But the reporting for the quarter was strong. Earnings per share came in at a beat of $2.11. That's higher than all of the Wall Street estimates out there. Revenue was in line at $1.58 billion. It's the actual guidance that came in stronger and is helping the stock move about 4% higher. They raised their EPS guidance between $8.05 to $8.15 billion. They also raised their full year revenue guidance. They said that they had a quarterly backlog at record levels at $8.1 billion. This is the same company that got hit just 2 weeks ago after Kimi K 3 came out and concerns that open source would destroy all of these EDA or software companies that design chips. And so we can see from this, just all the reports that I read leading up to this, it was not necessarily the case. It was a buying opportunity. Maybe people are just, you know, warming up to Cadence Designs being strong within the next few quarters. That's why shares are up 4%, guys.
3: All right, Christina, thanks. Christina Porcinopoulos. CME Group launching single stock futures contracts today, giving investors the ability to hedge on 55 of the largest U.S. companies, including SpaceX, NVIDIA, Apple, and Amazon. Unlike options, single stock futures are not affected by the decay or implied volatility. The contracts are cash settled with final settlement based on the stock's official closing price at expiration. Joining us now, CME Group Senior Managing Director, Global Head of Equities, FX, and Alternative Products, Tim McCourt. Tim, great to have you with us.
4: Yeah, thanks, Melissa. I appreciate being here today.
3: What is a sales pitch to the retail investor here? I mean, how is it better than using stock options?
4: I think when we look at the value proposition, not only to the retail trader, but to all market participants, it's really the ability to manage your single name risk alongside all of your equity index exposure at CME Group at one place, enjoying all the benefits of futures. Namely, it's a little bit simpler of a product where you don't have that exposure to implied volatility, and you can more precisely access or hedge that single stock exposure you're looking, which is only going to become more important as we look through earnings week this week, as you guys have been talking about the show, and the kind of increased uncertainty we're seeing in the market. That combination of single stock futures alongside your E-mini futures at CME Group is a great value prop for all traders out there.
1: Okay, so that's a kind of a convenience type of an offering, I guess. And talk a little bit about how they're structured. Is it kind of a quarterly expiration? And just to be clear, there were single stock futures in the past at some point, right?
4: That's right, Mike. There were single stock futures, a few years back. But I think to your question, what makes this more unique and the timing and the attractiveness of it now really is the design, where it's financially settled, as Melissa said, which meaning it's you're not delivering that physical stock. You're just settling the economics of the exposure against that official market on close print on the primary venue. They're quarterly expirations, so we'll have the two nearest quarterly contracts in market at the same time. And we'll have two sizes. We'll have a standard size, which is that 100-share multiplier, and a 10-share multiplier for that smaller, more active individual trader. And I think it's the combination of your ability to express that precise risk, access the market nearly 24 hours a day, and that financial settlement against the close, which is a new feature this time around in the product at CME.
3: How much of this is in response to competition, Tim, from the likes of Polymarket and Kalshi and Hyperliquid, where an investor could make a very simple bet, you know, basically higher, lower, and then also, you know, the perpetual futures aspect?
4: Yeah, I think it's a good question. But when we take a step back and look at the strategy at CME Group, the source of our inspiration for product innovation are our clients and what market participants need to trade, not necessarily what we're seeing our competitors attempt to introduce to the market. And when we look at the precision and the access and all the benefits that come alongside trading futures at CME Group, marrying that with the ability to do so on single stock futures alongside all of your other contracts, that's really something that our clients have been asking us for. And when we talk about things like capital efficiency, where you heard on our earnings call, we're saving clients upwards of $95 billion per day in capital, and the ability to now introduce single stock trading, risk management, and market access at CME Group alongside those savings is a very strong value proposition to our clients, and they've been excited about the rollout that we've talked about over the last several months here for single stock futures.
1: Those savings are essentially about, kind of the inherent leverage, so like low margin needed for a given unit of exposure?
4: That's cool. When we look at the capital savings, it's really the offsets that you get across the initial margin that you must post for the exchange in terms of the offsets between those correlated assets at CME Group. So that's a benefit of having all of the major asset classes, cryptocurrency, and now single stock futures trade at CME Group. It's the totality of those savings in mass. But what's impressive is when you look at that $95 billion per day that we save in the marketplace, about $45 billion of that is coming from our equity complex. So we're excited about introducing or expanding that frontier of capital savings now includes single stock futures at CME.
1: Tim McCord, thanks very much. Appreciate you filling in some of the gaps for us.
4: Great. Thank you.
1: All right. Coming up, a lot of comparisons between the market now and the market back in the 1990s. I'll take a look at one way the situation differs dramatically next on Closing Bell Overtime.

0: with no login required.
1: All right, a lot of talk about both the scale of AI investment as well as what it could mean longer term for productivity and maybe lower interest rates from the Fed. We're going to get all that talk together this week. Here is the contribution of tech investment in total to GDP growth over a very long span of time. The key thing is through the 90s, it surged. Right now, it's surging. So it's sort of a similar contribution from tech. Now, that's similar to the 90s where you had this disinflationary productivity boom. What's different from the 90s, though, is a lot because of the macro headwinds and tailwinds are very varied. Take a look here at the fiscal position of the United States federal deficit or surplus relative to GDP, right? So here you had deficits were shrinking and even going into surplus as a percentage of GDP around the 1990s. You had the peace dividend, all the rest. Here, very different story. We have non-recessionary 6% federal deficits. Now, also, demographics, extremely different. Take a look at this. It's called the dependency ratio. It is the number of essentially retired older people as a percentage of working age population. Throughout the 90s, it was going down modestly. Now, going up. So the argument here is it's very hard to have broad productivity gains throughout the economy just from tech investment.
2: So that would lend to, that would bolster the case that maybe this whole AI boom is not going to be disinflationary, that it is inflationary because we're seeing the impacts now in terms of being inflationary, and that might not come down because of AI.
1: Exactly. And this idea that Kevin Warsh has sort of endorsed and saying that, look, maybe we can look through the inflationary impulse because ultimately the supply side deepening of capital investment is going to cause disinflationary forces. It might, but it might not be enough to get rates and inflation much lower.
2: Very interesting. Time now for a CNBC News update with Julia Boorstin. Julia.
3: Melissa, the mayor of Seattle says the one suspect arrested after a shooting at a food festival last night is 15 years old. Another suspect is still on the loose. Three people were killed and at least four others injured, including a toddler. Police say they think the two suspects were shooting at each other. Although one suspect remains at large, police say there is no ongoing threat to the public. Today Show co-anchor Savannah Guthrie appealed to her mother's alleged kidnappers in a new Instagram post today, urging them to, quote, do the right thing and saying her family has been living in a nightmare that won't end. She captioned the post, bring her home. Guthrie's 84-year-old mother has been missing since February. And New York building officials halted construction work at another Manhattan office tower being converted into apartments. According to the Wall Street Journal, the order came last week at 222 Broadway in Lower Manhattan after the contractor allegedly failed to notify the city about cracks in two concrete beams. It's the second time this month construction has been halted over structural concerns. Back over to you.
2: Julia, thank you. Julia Boorstin. Up next, the CEO of commercial real estate finance firm Walker & Dunlop on how the race to build more AI data centers is impacting the housing market. Closing bell overtime. Be right back.

0: system.
1: As we mentioned earlier in the show, NVIDIA is considering backstopping a massive OpenAI data center project in Ohio to the tune of $250 billion. The potential deal highlights a growing trend in the AI buildout. Investment-grade tech giants using their balance sheets to help finance the enormous cost of data centers, power and compute as well. So as these projects continue to grow in size, who will fund them and what challenges lie ahead? Joining us now is Willie Walker. He is chairman and CEO at Walker & Dunlop, one of the world's largest commercial real estate finance and advisory firms. Willie, it's great to talk to you about this. Obviously, the data center boom consuming a ton of capital, land, materials, labor, the whole thing. Is that something that's simply additive to the industry and the economy, or is it kind of detracting from other productive uses in your view?
2: Nice to be with you, Mike. I think it's additive. It's clearly additive to GDP. The financing for these projects is very distinct from normal commercial real estate. If you think about the JP Morgan headquarters that was cost somewhere between $4 and $5 billion, that's kind of the largest commercial real estate construction project over the last 5 years outside of data centers in the United States of America. And then all of a sudden you have these data centers coming along that are $30, $40, $50 billion. So the financing of these projects is completely distinct. In something like the JP Morgan headquarters, even though they did it on their own balance sheet, you would typically go out and either get a syndicate of banks to fund that, or you'd go to the commercial mortgage-backed securities market and have the capital markets fund it. The numbers that we're seeing now in data center construction, you may recall the related center that's going up in Michigan. They did a 144B registration to be able to finance that, which was a wholly new way of financing a data center. But the markets have been pressed to find enough capital to build these centers. And at the same time, the amount of capital that has come to them has been unprecedented. And when I say pressed, it's not pressed in the sense that the capital isn't there, pressed in the form in which they're raising the capital.
3: I would imagine that it's more expensive also, just because to build that same data center today versus 2 years ago is a lot more expensive because the components are more expensive. So it requires much more financing for that same project, Willie. And I'm wondering, you know, at what level does political backlash, et cetera, to factor in that these projects might face a longer time horizon in order to get the zoning requirements squared away, to get the power requirements squared away, et cetera, and how that factors into the financing side of things?
2: So, Melissa, time is everything on these projects. The actual hyperscalers are not terribly price concerned. They'll basically pay anything for them to get them done. What they're very, very focused on is you hit your timeline. So to exactly your point, getting the water, getting the electricity, getting to a timeline to be able to deliver the GPUs is what's really driving the industry right now. Your comment on cost, though, and the inputs to them, we have not seen, surprisingly, tariffs or inflation really impact the cost of the materials that go into them. And the other surprise over the last 18 months has been with the immigration policy of the Trump administration and shutting down the southern border. There was a lot of concern about getting laborers to work sites, both for data centers as well as more broadly in the commercial real estate space. And one of the big surprises is that that has not been an issue, that laborers have been there, and they have also actually seen the cost of that labor either stay flat or go down in some cases. So those were two things that everyone in the industry thought would come in from tariffs in 2025, as well as from the change in immigration policy. And neither of those has had a demonstrable impact on the construction of either commercial real estate or data centers.
1: Is there a trade-off anywhere along here, though, Willie? In other words, are all those resources being marshaled toward data centers, pulling from what would otherwise be different real estate projects, whether it's housing related or otherwise?
2: Yeah, no doubt there, Mike. I mean, like, if you think about building an apartment building here in Denver, Colorado, an electrician who would go to that apartment building to wire the apartment building would be making somewhere between $65,000 and $75,000 a year on being an electrician at that job site. If he or she were to be on a data center job site, that annual wage would step up to somewhere between $125,000 and $150,000. The actual number people are using right now is $135,000. And one of the things that I talk to local officials about is when they, like here in Denver, where they have banned the building of data centers. Why would local officials want to deny an electrician the opportunity to get that higher paying job in a data center rather than, if you will, just building a multifamily property at the lower price level? So you've clearly seen wage inflation coming in on the data center side. But as I said to Melissa previously, the hyperscalers and the builders of the data centers are quite price elastic. What they're very inelastic on is delivery dates.
1: Yeah, obviously a lot of urgency there. Willie, I appreciate it. Willie Walker. Walker and Dunlop, Chairman and CEO. Thank you. And now the executive behind that decision is out of a job. Details straight ahead. Closing Bell Overtime. We'll be right back.

0: Shares of Cracker Barrel falling as much as 2.83% today as the company's CEO, Julie Masino, steps down. It was about a year ago the company became a political football after announcing changes to its classic logo that led to activist pressure in an effort to oust Masino last year. And although the stock has doubled so far this year, it's still down about 15% since the logo controversy.
1: Yeah, I mean, no market celebration on the CEO change. So, I'm not sure if anybody really feels that there's a quick fix because, you know, comps have been negative. Mm-hmm. But even the logo change seemed a response to kind of, you know, a pretty sluggish fundamental environment. So it's unclear whether the concept has some easy answers that it could pull.
0: It's not a good time for this sector either overall.
1: Right, especially when you have like, you know, value is your proposition and your costs are going up.
0: Yeah, exactly. Up next, we'll take a look at the fast-growing appetite for Jersey Mike's IPO this week and what it could mean for both the IPO market and the outlook for restaurant stocks. Closing bell overtime live from the NASDAQ market site. Be right back.

0: pins and book your first cleaning today for just $19.
1: Welcome back. Investors apparently have an insatiable appetite for Jersey Mike's IPO, which is set to go public on Thursday. Brandon Gomez has the details on the deal. Brandon.
2: Hey, Melissa. Yeah, Wall Street eager to take a bite out of this one. The Jersey-based sandwich chain reportedly more than 10 times oversubscribed, with demand exceeding the 43.5 million Class A shares on offer. Now, they're targeting a range of $21 to $25 a share under ticker JMKE. At the midpoint range, that's an implied valuation of $7.3 billion. Up to 68% of those offerings involve secondary sales by existing shareholders, the largest being Blackstone, which acquired a majority stake back in early 2025. Now, I spoke with Nick Setyan over at Mizuho. He points to the company as one of the few restaurant growth stories still gaining traffic share, positive same-store sales growth, and attractive 40% cash-on-cash returns on new units, implying a sustainable high single-digit annual unit growth rate and a 99% franchise business that offers investors more predictable margins long-term. Now, average unit volumes reaching 1.4 million per store, but the company is carrying 2.1 billion in debt heading into Thursday's IPO, guys.
3: Yeah, I guess I was trying to figure out, Brandon, what the easiest comp would be to Jersey Mike's that's an already public company.
2: Yeah, Wing is one that has been brought up to me in terms of that franchise model. Mm-hmm. And then you also have to think about the fact that, you know, one investor did say to me, look, it does have a really great business backbone to what's happening. But you have to also wonder if perhaps some of the growth has already taken place within the private market leading up to this IPO on Thursday. And if some of that is perhaps to pay back some of that debt and some of that gain that's already been priced into the company.
3: Oh, yeah, for sure. Brandon, thank you very much. Yeah, the reverse LBO thing sometimes a little bit shaky. Right. And, you know, also 10 times oversubscribed. Cerebras was 20 times oversubscribed, we heard. Day
1: SpaceX.
3: One was the peak, and SpaceX was at least 4 or 5. So you never know if that means it's going to be a great deal, but certainly there's some anticipation around a new consumer name. That's going to do it for Overtime.
1: Fast Money starts right after this quick break.

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1: Live from the Nasdaq market site in the heart of New York City's Times Square, this is Fast Money. Here's what's on tap tonight. Three to trade, a handful of stock and sector moves catching your eyes today, what the action tells us about the markets and where stocks are going from here. Plus, a new low for SpaceX. ServiceNow leads a software surge, digging in on gold miners' rough run and the state of real estate. Luxury broker Ryan Serhant is on set to break down the high-end property markets in Manhattan and beyond, what the ultra-rich are buying and the trickle effects on the housing trade. I'm Melissa Lee, coming to you live from Studio B at the Nasdaq. On the desk tonight, Tim Seymour, Carter Worth, Dan Nathan, and Guy Adami. And we start off with those three big moves that caught our eye today, from big tech to banks and more. First up, Apple jumping over a percent today, closing at a record high. It is now up more than 16% in July, on pace for its best month in 4 years. The iPhone maker closing just shy of that vaunted $5 trillion market cap level, surpassing NVIDIA's valuation for the first time since May of last year. All this as we get ready for Apple earnings on Thursday. I don't know. How does this set up ahead of the results? High bar, huh, Guy?
2: High bar. First of all, welcome back, Tim. Yes. On vacation.
3: Hello.
2: Italy. Well, good to see you. You look rested.
3: Bene.
2: You look good.
3: Bene. Tutto bene, Guy.
2: That's Italian, by the way.
3: Rivederci.
2: Which, by the way, you could say the same thing about Apple. I mean, it has been bent. It's been extraordinarily good. And if you listen to Tim for the last couple of years, you've been on the back of it. I'll say this. I mean, I think them not willing to spend on AI 7, 8, maybe almost a year or so ago, suggested, you know, the market punished them first. Now that people realize that, wait a second, maybe they were right to sort of lay in the weeds. And the stock is trading in kind. I'll say this as well, and I've said this for a while. You can't get your arms around a valuation, but that's never really been the story here.

0: Bill's Baird of the Baird note was interesting, saying this is a port in the storm. Free cash flow is going higher. Isn't that what we want here?
1: Well, it's been a port in the storm for a long time. And if you think that the DeepSeek moment was an Apple moment, and we've now had a couple, just call them China moments, where the low-cost model, the open-source model, has reinforced why you buy Apple. I also think it is a market of rotation. We've seen rotation. It's almost been a sum of the parts trade between software, semiconductors, and ultimately where I think you've had that trade that hasn't worked, and we look at the hyperscalers, we know they haven't worked. Is Apple a go out and buy it with two hands? No. I mean, as someone that's long Apple and has felt it was a safe port, I think that's not a new concept. I'm not sure that's a reason to upgrade it. And at almost 40 times forward, I do think that there are a lot of people that are holding out for the 18, and I think that this release will be important, even though we know that it's nothing special. I think serving up AI via an Apple product is part of the story, and I think that's good news. I think this market is very concerned about CapEx this week, and I think it's a lose-lose on CapEx. You don't want to see a ton more CapEx, and I think if you pull back on CapEx in Meta and Amazon especially, people are going to be very concerned about that trade.
2: It's all a catch-up trade, right, because Apple's relative performance peaked 3.5 years ago, so maybe long overdue. As charts go, it's just steady as she goes. It's not extended, and it's a, I would say, a stay long, be long circumstance.
0: Oh, interesting.
3: Yeah, I think it's an interesting circumstance. If you go back, a month ago or so, the stock traded down to 272. The company said they're going to raise their iPhone prices in the fall. And this is, to Tim's point, going to be a phone that is not particularly interesting relative to what the 20-year phone is going to be in the out year. You know, there's reporting that they're finally going to have a foldable phone. That's 5 years after Samsung had. So, you know, the fact that the stock's trading an all-time high after trading as low as 272 because of component pricing, I don't think it really matters that Micron and a bunch of these semis have sold off, meaning as it relates to what the input costs are for Apple, they're still there. You know, I think one of the reasons why we've had that weakness, and I know we're going to talk about it, is because of the pull forward and excitement about those names and the pricing power and the backlog that they have. But related to Apple, I mean, this is a company that really doesn't have an integrated AI product. And yes, they partnered with we've been waiting for that for 3 years. And, you know, when you think about OpenAI, I'm not a fan of OpenAI. I'm not a fan of ChatGPT, but they got to 1 billion users in 3 years. You know, think about that. Think about, you know, Apple's a company that has an installed base of 2.5 billion. And yes, they might have done it on the back of iPhones and that sort of thing. Gemini has just hit 1 billion users. So maybe that's a great place for them to be. I really think if they're focused on security, they're focused on integration, they might not deliver on that in a year where phones are going to be expensive and they're going to be, you know, just kind of all for also rans, that sort of thing. So I just don't know why people are buying it here and they're selling off a whole host of other things. You know, even the hyperscalers, in a way, I mean, they might have learned a lesson by what happened last week with Google. Maybe they don't use the word significantly as it relates to CapEx next year. But Apple actually really confounds me here.
0: In terms of being late to the game with Siri, I mean, isn't that part of
1: That's why you're buying it.
0: That's why you're buying it, because they have been late to the game. Dan Niles had an interesting quote today. You know, maybe incompetence is a good thing. I mean, Apple didn't spend. It didn't get into that AI race. And here's where it is now. And Siri is going to come out. It's now got an offering in China, which will hit precisely with the 18 cycle. You know, so in theory, that should be
4: a boost. That's a great headline, incompetence. I don't think it was incompetence. I mean, they've historically sort of laid in the weeds and let other people sort of do the dirty work, and then they sort of figure it out on the back end. And they were being punished for it for a period of time. If you go back and look, you know, we were talking about the fact that Apple was behind the curve in the AI race, and that is completely flipped. Now the stock is at an all-time high. So I think good for them. Bad for them in terms of the stock, though, as Tim mentioned, you know, the valuation is a concern. Now, if you say it doesn't matter, their consumer services business is becoming more larger percentage of the overall revenue, they deserve that premium multiple. Okay, I can buy that, but it is expensive.
1: Yeah, I just think Apple's not going to get away from me on the upside. So I've actually been selling upside calls to year end around 400. I mean, a 15% move between now and year end on Apple, I would be thrilled with. And I think, again, the benefit of some of this rotation, I'll take it. I just think the more we focus on China being low cost, open source. China's open for business. Apple's cut a deal in China. Apple's working with Baba. This is a company that ultimately I think the world has to come to them. I think they're the one with the platform. I think they're the ones with the installed base. And it never really was. I think, Guy, you said it well. Apple has really hasn't innovated probably since that first little thing you had at Georgetown, that little pop-up. Do you even have one of those?
0: Did he have one?

0: this is clearly air minute. He's playing the age game here. The reality is we're in college at the same time. So it's not like I'm 15 years older than you are. That's cool.
1: Well done.
0: Thank you.
2: All right, let's get to the memory trade, which did take a hit today. SanDisk leading the way lower, down double digits for a second day in a row. It's been nearly cut in half from its all-time high, still up 400% this year. A lot of reasons behind this. You had CXMT going public in Shanghai today. Well-received issue. So there's a fear of the Chinese memory makers coming in. Well, I mean, what do you make of this trade?
3: Yeah, I think the fact that Apple is lobbying the administration to be able to buy, you know, DRAM from this company that is obviously now a national champion as it relates to the Chinese and the way they think of their tech, you know, they probably love to be able to sell to Apple. I don't think the Chinese think about the sort of competition that we do over here, and I think they're focused on pushing out the models that they have and focusing on the component suppliers and, you know, a whole host of the other things that kind of make the low-cost AI trade this competitive as they are with our companies that are spending trillions of dollars. So, you know, to me, I think up nearly 500% on the opening day. We've seen some crazy moves in South Korea. It seems like this sort of mania has, you know, gone all over the place. And, you know, we talked about this a little bit. This DRAM ETF launched, I want to say, in April. And it was a way to get exposure to, like, SK Hynix and Samsung that trade here. Now, you know, Samsung wants to come over here, too, given the success or supposed success of SK Hynix. So we're seeing manias. It's like a rolling mania. And the fact that ours have pulled back. I mean, I don't think it's surprising to anyone on this desk that these stocks have sold off 30, 40, 50%. I think it's a surprise to me, very clearly, that they went up as much as they did. The stocks doubled. Think about it, doubled in 2 months. So, of course, it was going to come back at some point. But the rolling mania is the thing that should really have people's antennas up.
2: Yeah. Should we be concerned, though, CXMT and others like, I mean, there is a pipeline of Chinese semiconductor companies that are waiting to compete with a lot of the U.S. players. And granted, there are export controls, sure, et cetera, but they can sell to other places in the world. They don't have to sell to the United States in order to make a dent in terms of pricing.
1: No, I think Europe is absolutely a welcome buyer, a price-sensitive buyer. And it's other parts of, if we're calling this kind of the picks and shovels and the infrastructure side of the AI trade, again, there's you know, ASML got knocked down today on the fact that, you know, immersion lithography is a states-backed company in China, and they're hitting demand. And so at some point, this really was, well, how long's the cycle? How long before more capacity comes online? It's not really even about the AI demand story, although, again, this trade, you know, it all started when we were talking about NVIDIA and all these circular trades. I think it's all dependent on obligations from one to another that are not really being counted by investors and are still hanging out there.
0: It's amazing. I mean, Carter can look at a chart, but June 22nd, you had this island reversal in Micron at its all-time high. Pretty textbook, and it has traded exactly the way it should have traded. Traded down to 805, which was the prior all-time high going back to May of this year. Bounce, and when I say bounce, went from 805 to 1,000. Now we're backing and filling. I mean, that's your line in the sand, but I think there's more downside to these names. And competition was something that people have told us are not going to be here for 3 to 5 years. I think the unfortunate reality is competition's coming a lot faster than that.
4: I suppose I would put it in the context of excess. Obviously, the move over the past 2, 3, 5 years, however one wants to characterize it, is excessive. And so has the excess been expunged? Some of these stocks, again, down 40, 50%. But if you just use sort of classic charting, moving averages, there's still a ways to go, both for the SOX index and many of these names, just to get down to their respective 150-day moving averages. So stay away. Just resist the temptation to step in to buy for.
2: What is a lot more? I mean, like, let's take the SOX. Like, how much
4: SOX
2: more would it have to go down?
4: About 13% to get to the 150-day. SanDisk more like 18, 19. Micron more like 30.
2: Really?
4: Yeah. So, I mean, listen, if you could drop 40%, you could drop 50. It all just, you know, this is very quick stuff.
1: And look no further than other names. I mean, look at Caterpillar. Look at that semiconductor company Caterpillar, which is also down about 23% and has moved in lockstep with this move.
2: Right.
1: I would also take a look at companies like Texas Instruments that we know caught a bit on the CPU story, not exactly the same story. But if you look at the correction in Qualcomm, I don't know why you're not going to see a correction in some of these old warhorse semiconductor names that I think were given a bid attached to AI that may not be warranted.
0: Last time we saw each other was Thursday evening,
2: Thursday,
0: I believe.
2: Thursday, yes. Right? That is the night that Intel
0: Thank you.
2: Reported.
0: You're scaring me. Intel reported, Tim. You were in Italy. You might not have seen this for quite a long time.
1: But you guys saw each other last Thursday night, so I'd like to hear about this.
0: But Intel, you know, after hours trading 107, 108, great quarter. Everybody's excited. And then you said, what do you think about tomorrow? And I think collectively we said there's a very good chance it opens unchanged to lower. And now here we are at $92. So I think the point is, if Intel's not rallying on a quarter, which was by their standards, their words, not mine, historical, then you have to wonder how much is left in the tank.
2: We got to go to financials, but quickly on Intel, what do you see here?
4: I mean, it's the same circumstance. They're all shades. Think of Qualcomm. You can pick your one, but the situation is this kind of aggressive selling that's been on heavy volume and precipitous, is it at a place where it stops? I don't think so. So just stay away.
2: All right. Finally, financials having a day, as they say. XLF ETF hitting an all-time high, up nearly 20% since hitting a 52-week low at the end of March, among the names hitting records. JP Morgan, Bank of America, Allstate, and Aflac. So insurers in there, too, obviously. The question here, should we think of these names as expensive? A JP Morgan trading at 2.7 times book. Mm-hmm. Is that expensive?
0: Well, if you listen to Jamie Dimon, it's expensive. I mean, he said it. So if the CEO of the company says it, then you have to take his word for it. The one that stands out to me is the underperformance of Citi since their earnings release. The stock that I thought was going to then shoot through 150, which I think traded close to it, is now in the low 130s, and it has not traded well since, and it didn't participate today. I think if there's opportunity, it still is a form of letter C.
1: Yeah. Are they expensive relative to themselves? They are. Relative to 5 years ago, they are. Are they relative to either a market multiple? Again, we're not looking at the market on a price to book typically, but in bank land, we are. Look at the numbers we got out of investment banking. Look at the numbers we got out of sales and trading. Look at the numbers that we actually even heard on net interest margins. And I think it adds up to a story where banks, again, why not be a safe haven? The bigger part of what we're talking about, and we've all talked about it in different ways over the last few weeks. There's a credit story here that is unwinding, and especially its long duration issuance by hyperscalers and, you know, coming to a theater near you. At some point, banks are going to have some issues here. Right now, banks are a safe trade.
3: Yeah, you know, I'm glad you brought that up. I'm not one of the smart guys. The smart guys are writing about this all over Substack. It just seems like this is one that we're going to, if you're not paying attention, this is going to be like a Q1, Q2 thing in 2027, this credit situation as it relates to hyperscalers. Because if the stocks can't perform well, there's no reason that the credit should perform well. And if you have a push out, today's thing with NVIDIA, I mean, as soon as I saw that headline this morning, the first thing I saw, I was like, holy, you know what? I mean, like this, it couldn't get more bearish, you know? And the fact that NVIDIA closed down 5% today is telling you all you need to know. So if you want to extrapolate that to the banks, I think it's also interesting that Goldman Sachs has traded very poorly since after its earnings. It made a new all-time high at a huge day. The lows today was down 10%. If you think that OpenAI is going public this year, I mean, you got another thing coming. I mean, this thing sounds like a dumpster fire, and it's felt that way for almost 6 to 9 months right now. And this is the one. This is the one that's supposed to keep everything afloat. Mm-hmm. And NVIDIA,
1: and they're backstopping them.
3: Yeah, right. I mean,
1: it's $250 billion.
3: Yeah.
1: So I totally agree with that. I also think, you know, a company that seems to have a government or is looking for some kind of a government bailout right now. I mean, that's not what they're calling it, but boy, it feels like.
2: You mean
1: like
2: the stake, the government stake.
1: Whatever you want to call it. But they'd be rushing to market if they could. They missed it. By the way, Pat Elon on the back. He got out there at the right time.
2: Yeah.
4: I mean, the thing about Goldman and Morgan Stanley, J.P. Morgan was trailing them on a 4 or 5 year relative low basis. They were just so far ahead of their peers. Those two sort of mid-sized broker dealers, whether it's Raymond James or a Jefferies, they are overdone. J.P. Morgan's the one to own here.
2: All right. Mark. Meanwhile, the CBO sees a trend that suggests risk aversion in the market. Let's bring in Mandy Hsu, the firm's head of derivatives market intelligence. Mandy, great to have you with us.
5: Great to be here.
2: So risk aversion meaning what? Not fans of technology anymore or just overall markets?
5: Sure. So let me be clear. I think the option market is signaling more caution in the forward outlook right now, not outright bearishness. And I say that on the back a couple things. So first, in terms of what traders are pricing for expected volatility going forward, they're now expecting volatility to be much higher in the next 30 days than what we've seen over the past month. So that volatility risk premium, the difference between implied versus realized volatility, went from negative to positive and is trading at historically elevated levels. The second thing is that we're seeing a pickup in hedging demand. So demand for index level protection, S&P puts, that suggests that people are turning a little bit more cautious in their outlook. Mm-hmm. And the last thing to flag is that, you know, while the VIX index so far has been relatively calm, you know, around 18, we're seeing very elevated volatility at the single stock right. level. So single stock, average single stock volatility trading close to 50, and that spread between single stock volatility versus the index at a record high.
0: And that's what we've talked about. Mm-hmm. So is that a precursor to the VIX, or is that just sort of an outlier and it's going to come back to normal at some point?
5: Sure. That's a great question, and one we've been getting quite often recently. So I would say it can be sustained if you think that, you know, the risk in the market is going to be remain fundamental regarding like earnings, regarding the AI trade. We've gotten more and more questions around when does this kind of risk turn from idiosyncratic risk to more systemic macro risk. So two ways, I think. One is obviously if we get renewed macro risks such as inflation with, you know, geopolitics. The second is, you know, if the AI trade, which right now has been more about picking winners and losers, turns more into systemic risk, right? Whether that's the circle of financing that we're talking about through the credit channel, whether that's just a pullback in CapEx, which, you know, as we know, that's been kind of boosting up U.S. GDP. So if we do see a pullback there, you know, that could have broader implications in terms of what it means for GDP growth. So I definitely see potential for it to move both ways. I would say right now the market is pricing for it to remain more of a fundamental idiosyncratic risk, but certainly more and more investors are asking the question, when does this AI trade become, you know, move away from idiosyncratic towards more systemic risk?
3: Mandy, you know, the S&P has showed great relative strength to the NASDAQ 100. Now, if I'm looking at SPY options at the money, you just said the forward sort of outlook for volatility, I'm looking at 3.2% implied move between now and August expiration. You know the math pretty simply. That's 1.6% if you want to buy a call, or 1.6% if you want to buy a put looking out to August expiration, the 21st. Think about like the S&P, we're going to get probably 40, 50% of S&P earnings in that time frame. That seems way too cheap to me.
5: Yeah, so the way that people have been playing earnings is not necessarily through index level options, right? Because as we talked about,
3: well, I don't mean playing earnings. I mean everything. I mean geopolitics. I mean fundamentals. I mean
6: so buy index options.
5: Sentiment. I think that is exactly the reasoning behind kind of this recent pickup in hedging activity that we have seen, is people looking at kind of the absolute level of volatility, right, with the VIX at 18, and saying kind of given the catalyst that we have on the horizon, maybe it is a good idea, especially with levels of correlation and dispersion at such extremes, to own some index level volatility.
1: And as you look at the proportion of Mag 7 that are part of those indices, and because they're breaking down, I mean, are investors just following that in? I mean, it's pretty clear that what we saw lead the indices, and as I always remember from my long short equity days, the index option was the one that had you sleep at night, but didn't do anything for you until there was a bloodbath.
5: Yeah. What's interesting on the Mag 7 front, on the tech front, is that retail sentiment has actually shifted quite notably kind of beneath the surface. So when we look at subsegment of the tech trade, like the hyperscalers in particular, we've actually noticed a pickup in bullish sentiment amongst retail when it comes to option flows that we're seeing on exchanges. So the percent of trades that are retail investors buying call options to open, that recently hit near an all-time high that we have going back, you know, history going back 6 years. So that's telling you that retail investors coming in, maybe looking at the relative underperformance of these names and using options to express a bullish view. And then on the flip side, on the chip names and the memory stocks in particular, we're actually seeing a pullback in terms of retail sentiment, bullish sentiment in there. So it's been an interesting kind of mix. I think a lot of times people think of retail investors as being very momentum driven. What we're seeing actually, they're becoming more sophisticated in how they're using options.
2: All right, Mandy, great to see you. Thank you. Mandy Hsu, Cboe. Coming up, a software reboot, the sector outperforming ahead of a key earnings next week. A look at the stocks leading the charge and whether to believe the latest bounce. That's next. Plus, trading the minor meltdown. The slow drip lower in GDX is catching one of our traders' attention. So is it time to start panning for bargains? We'll debate that. Don't go anywhere. Fast Money's back in two.

0: online. Always say hello with Quo.
1: Welcome back to Fast Money. Software stocks fighting back today. The IGV up more than 3%. Its best day in a month. Asana, RingCentral, Atlassian among the big winners in the group. And ServiceNow, by the way, jumping almost 7%. That's more than erasing the losses after Wednesday's earnings report. Microsoft, of course, the next big name in the space, reporting on Wednesday. That stock is up today. But still, the worst performing Mag 7 name over the past year. What do you make of this bounce?
2: The Pavlovian response, if I thank you, of basically getting out of semis, getting out of memory, going back to software. We've seen it at least six or seven times over the last month, and I think that's what we're seeing now. I do think a short-term bottom is in on the software front. If you want to own IGV, I think you can here. I think it's got low 100s written all over it.
3: So forget about downside for a second, and there's always the risk of that. But it doesn't have any life, right? Does it really bounce here and do something? Maybe it outperforms because the denominator, semis, right? The ratio chart get worse, and I think that's the case. But there's just nothing here that's exciting to my eye. These are sort of dull charts, and I would resist the temptation.
1: And Microsoft falls into the dull chart category.
3: Okay, so maybe it beats and it goes up 3%, 4%. But, I mean, you're talking about stock that was up at 550, and it's sitting here at 390. What's going to really fix it? Takes a lot of time.
4: I think that's right. Although I do feel, and I defer to the chart master here. I mean, that chart isn't sexy, but it does feel like it's de-risked. And it does feel that the group is in a place where if I'm going to buy one, it's Microsoft. Also, subscribing to the Apple theory, you know, Copilot's still going to be sitting out there for people on their desks, and it's going to pick it up. And at this point, if I hear Microsoft pull back on CapEx, I actually think it's good news for Microsoft and bad news for Amazon. And I just think Apple and Microsoft have a little bit of kind of legacy, both enterprise and retail platform base, that serves them well.
3: Go ahead. I was going to say, I just spoke. How about I yield the floor to you? Go ahead.
5: I have nothing to say about the fundamentals until you finish it up.
3: All right. Well, I was going to say, one could just say, hey, look, if any time Microsoft's down 36% from its high, you buy it, hold it for 2-3 years, you probably do pretty well. That is the circumstance now, right? So you could say, but that's just the buy and hold thing. Here and now, is it really timely? Is it exciting? No. To your point, it's been de-risked, down 36%. But I just, you know, find something else.
5: You know, I wonder if you could make that same argument about Palantir. I mean, this is one of the only names within the software space that you could have said that they are well positioned, a pure play to some degree on how they're using their AI platform and what the opportunity is for them. Because, again, they had half as far as government, half was the enterprise, and it seemed like enterprise was picking back up. This stock at its lows last month was down 50% from its all-time highs. I mean, this was literally, again, the poster child for how software companies might avoid the disruption that we're seeing in a lot of SaaS names. And, you know, it's been cut in half. It's at 40 times sales, you know, right now. Now, obviously, it was trading at 80 times sales 6, 7, 9 months ago or whatever it was. And so, like, a lot of the air is coming out of these names. I do think it's interesting that this one underperforms over the last month or two, the IGV.
4: Mm-hmm. This sounds like silver lining, Dan, on Palantir. I mean,
5: this thing's going much lower. I mean, like, it's just so obvious to me. And I love it that, wasn't it Michael Burry, like, owns the long-dated 50 puts? Like, and he just keeps adding to them, I think, if you read his Substack.
1: Do you see the same sort of circumstance in Palantir?
3: Same circumstance. Generally speaking, the burden of proof is on the bull. The bears just points to the last 8-10 months and says, look, man, I'm not interested.
2: Right. You know, it's amazing, Melissa. Yeah, so I know you know this.
1: So many things are amazing.
4: Oh, boy.
2: Well, Silver Linings Playbook is a great movie. Bradley Cooper and Jennifer
4: George
2: Lawrence.
4: George Notarhoya, by the way.
2: He is, but they're both huge fans of Fast Money. I know this. I know this.
4: Sometimes they watch it together.
1: I'm sure they do. We say sarcastically. A lot more Fast Money to come. Here's what's coming up next.
6: 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Plus, fool's gold. Tough stretch for miners as the precious metals trade pulls back. 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You're watching Fast Money, live from the NASDAQ market site in Times Square. We're back right after this.

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1: Welcome back to Fast Money. Since hitting a record high in early March, the VanEck Gold Miners ETF has been in a notable downtrend, losing more than a third of its value from its peak. The fund's top holdings all down 20% or more since that time. Guy, you flagged that chart.
2: I did. So the all-time high was 117. We recently traded down to a low that we made, I think, in November of last year. I think this downtrend, series of lower highs and lower lows, is about to be broken to the upside. I believe in gold. I think there's a very good chance that at some point a bond market that deteriorates, which I think will happen, will be bullish of gold. And I think you want to own the gold miners here.
3: So it's really the same circumstance as some of the other things we were just talking about, where there's a lot of damage done and it would take a lot to get this back up on its feet. But as a pair to SPY, I think that's the way to go after this. Mm. So down 40%. From its peak of just 4 or 5 months.
4: So I would take Guy's setup with Carter's charts and say this is exactly the sequencing that comes when you have a blow up on the credit side that's going to take the Fed out of the hike picture and actually push them back into the easing picture. It doesn't happen tomorrow, but this is exactly when you want to buy gold. Gold is setting you up to be very, very defensive in a world where the Fed is not worried about inflation. They're worried about the opposite, and it doesn't mean inflation goes away. Like the call, and just because gold went too far, too fast to the upside, doesn't mean that a lot of the same thesis doesn't work right now.
1: Yeah, you like gold.
2: I do, and you mentioning in the commercial break that Guy is giddy tonight. You really missed Tim Seymour.
1: I did, because you are happy.
2: I'm happy all the time, but I'm particularly happy tonight.
4: But that makes me happy.
1: Right?
4: It's giddy all around, by the way. I raise you giddiness. How about that? It's nice.
1: Coming up, the price of prestige from Manhattan to Miami. Luxury homes are changing hands at a rapid clip. Ryan Serhant is here at the Nasdaq to break down the hottest markets right now and what comes next for the high-end market when Fast Money returns.

0: hello with Kuo.
1: Welcome back to Fast Money. Stocks ending the day mixed, the Dow adding 250 points while the S&P finished flat, the Nasdaq closing with a small loss. General Motors and Ford higher today after Jefferies upgraded both automakers to a buy. Analysts seeing improving earnings, healthy market conditions, and stronger capital allocation working in favor of the companies. D-Wave Quantum soaring 20% after announcing a partnership with AT&T with plans to use its technology for network optimization. And SpaceX, that was down again today, though it did close off its worst levels of the session, the rocket company falling below the $109 mark at its lows. It ended the day 50% below the all-time high hit on June 16th. Meantime, the 30-year mortgage rate near levels not seen in about a year, and median home prices hit their highest level in record last month. But that doesn't seem to be squelching demand among the highest-tier home buyer. For more on the state of the luxury real estate market, let's bring in Sirhan, founder and CEO and star of Netflix's Owning Manhattan, the one and only Ryan Sirhan. Ryan, welcome to Fast Money.
2: We should give him a round.
3: Sure.
4: This is a fun table.
2: We have fun.
3: It is now.
1: It's location, location, location. Let's start off in Manhattan.
4: Sure.
1: Has a pied-à-terre tax done anything to demand?
4: It's done some to demand for people that are looking just purely at purchasing a pied-à-terre because you have to factor in your annual monthly payment. You know, how do you buy something if you don't know what it's going to cost you year in, year out? But our explanation of it to those purchasers are, listen, there's just a tax class system. If you own a property in your own name and you live in it in New York City, you pay one type of annual property tax. If you own it as an investment, you can't submit for the 17% residential tax abatement that everybody else can. Mm-hmm. Now, if you own it as a pied-à-terre and you want to leave it vacant, meaning no one in your family, no tenants, no one else, you're just going to leave it vacant. You're going to buy it, but you're going to leave it vacant. You're going to pay more in your annual tax. Everyone got those notices today. I got one today. It's in my pocket. It's all red. It's very bright, very, very fast.
1: Mm. So, but the luxury market sounds like it's been very strong.
4: Listen, there is no longer a housing market in the United States. I just got back from Texas. It's our 17th state. We just opened up across the entire marketplace. There are four Americas. There are cash buyers who live in a completely different world. It didn't used to be that way. Me growing up in the real estate industry, if you're a cash or financing, it didn't really make a difference. Today, it makes a difference. There's cash buyers. There's buyers who need financing who are paying 6.5%, putting 20% down. There's owners who are locked into 3% rates who are imprisoned in their own homes. And there's builders. Those are four very, very different kind of cast players, and they look at the world in a different place.
3: Ryan, where's their overcapacity? Where have people gone bananas? Whether if you want to pick locally, but think about it again nationally. We've seen a lot of these trends coming out of COVID. The Southwest was booming.
4: Yep.
3: Florida went over the top. Any places that you would say caution, flash red?
4: Listen, we're seeing buyers continuously flock to new construction. Everybody always wants the next new shiny toy. I was looking at some of our new listings that we have in North Dallas on Thursday. And there's a town where 2 years ago, there were 10 buyers for every house. Today, there's 10 houses for every buyer. Literally, in one town over, not a whole lot different, similar school districts. It's like it was 2 years ago. But the houses are just a little bit newer. But you're dealing with builders. Builders are class system number four. They need to move inventory. Mm-hmm. They have construction debt. They have mezz debt. They have equity partners. They're throwing 2 years of tax payments, you know, everything at the door. So there are moments where you can negotiate. So the tougher market right now is, let's say, that middle class market who bought a couple years ago, who is now competing against the incentives that builders can give out in new construction.
2: Talk about the Hamptons. You read a lot now. The traffic out there is an abomination. You can take 2 hours to go from, let's just say, Watermill all the way out to Montauk. So what's the next area in the Hamptons that not enough people are talking about?
4: We're doing deal after deal after deal on the North Fork. The North Fork has always been hot, but it's been a little bit quieter. But now it is equally hot. We have buyers who are saying, listen, I'll look at Quag, I'll look at West Hampton, but I also want to look at the North Fork. Let me see what I can get for my money. If I can get a great property, great taxes, great little town, and I can spend half or 60% of what it's going to cost me to be 45 minutes further east, then I'll take a look. We also have people that are looking all over Long Island. We also have people looking in the Carolinas. I mean, people are location agnostic now. Wherever they can get to easily, whether it's with car or emergency flying distance. They don't have to be in just one spot anymore. We also have Americans buying internationally now in kind of the largest wave that I've seen in quite some time, whether it's due to the current political environment or they can just get more for their money. And we are referring out deal after deal after deal to Portugal, you know, different parts of Spain, across Europe in a way that we never have in my career anyway.
0: So which of these very high end holds up the very best in the next real route? For instance, Monaco is always considered the most ultimate luxury place. Prices almost never go down.
4: Sure.
0: Would you say it's Miami? Is it Southampton? Is it Manhattan? Which holds up the very best in the next real instance of duress?
4: Real estate is broken down into four groups, like I said, and then the actual asset is broken down into two. One is as an asset, one is as infrastructure. If the real estate is looked at as infrastructure, so first-time home buyers, middle-class buyers, people who are they're having babies, they're moving, et cetera, that's infrastructure. That'll always come and go, and it'll ride the wave. If the real estate is an asset, like waterfront Palm Beach, waterfront Sagaponack, Monaco, limited supply, it is a wealth holder, right? That is where you will forever be able to kind of retain value.
0: Right. But if you had to pick one,
4: yeah,
0: which do you think holds up the very best of some
4: always,
0: of the ones you listed?
4: Always the asset. Because
0: no,
4: infrastructure
0: no, not, but which
4: can be replaced.
0: Location?
4: Oh, around the world?
0: Just pick some of these very high-end places. Miami,
1: well,
0: Bridgehampton,
1: let's narrow
0: Monaco.
1: It down to the U.S., and this is actually a question that I asked Robert Refkin of Compass when he was here.
4: Sure.
1: Where would you invest your money right now? What city?
4: I look at job growth. I mentioned, I think, a couple months ago, and I got a lot of flack for it, that I like Bluffton, South Carolina. I like Savannah, Georgia. I like that airport. I like the aerospace industry. I like a lot of the job growth in the tech industry that's moving into that location. You can get a lot more for your money and a lot more for your dollar, and you have the ability to grow. And you also have a good state and local government situation that is incentivizing growth.
1: Right. Some good ideas. Ryan, thank you. Nice to see you. Ryan,
5: awesome Sirhan. Stuff.
1: Coming up, the next evolution in trading, single stock futures launching on the CME inside the newest derivatives product, and whether it's better a better bet than options. That's next. Fast Money's back right after this.

0: CNBC and streaming on CNBC Plus.
1: Welcome back to Fast Money. CME Group launching single stock futures today, offering a different way for investors to hedge. 55 of the largest U.S. companies, including NVIDIA, Micron, and SpaceX, the cash-settled contracts trade nearly 24 hours a day, are not impacted by decay or implied volatility like options are. We did speak to Tim McCourt, who's head of products basically at CME. He said it's much simpler, and also you can trade this along with all of the index features that you might be trading. So it's a there's a convenience factor as well.
2: I think the ease, I think the cash settled nature on the close, mm-hmm. I think the ability to use stops. I also think a lot of the trading platforms that retail are using, they're getting a lot more familiar with trading futures because index options are traded on most of them. And so, you know, sometimes options or index futures, mm-hmm. are trading on most of the platform. I think options can be complicated. I think that, you know, again, I did a show with you for 10 years called Options yeah. Action.
3: Love that show.
2: And, you know, we really
4: didn't understand
2: Carter.
1: Carter.
2: Well, I know, but
1: yeah.
2: that was one of the points. No, but the point is, in the last 10 years, there's like 0 days to X-ray. I mean, there's so many options. You know how yeah. easy it is to hit the wrong button and have the wrong trade? And I just think having one future to trade it, I look forward to trading them. I'll just be very clear about that.
5: I mean, the sell side will always sell. They'll bring out new products. That's how it works.
1: Well, and of course, this comes alongside the rise of perpetual futures yeah. and predictions
5: sure,
1: markets,
5: sure.
1: competition for the retail trading activity from Hyperliquid, Kalshi, Polymarket.
6: And round the clock. I mean, round the clock is yeah. really important, especially, I think, in index land. But you bring it into single stock, there's news that's breaking. You want to be there. It's a good time.
3: Mm-hmm. That existential risk that people spoke of, and the way the stock traded CME Group from, I think, 320 down to 220, almost in a straight line, I think that's sort of rearview mirror now. And if you look at the last quarter they reported a week or so ago, pretty extraordinary in terms of average daily volume. So good for CME. They continue to be ahead of the curve, Mel.
1: It's interesting, and I was reminded by Mike Santoli that once upon a time there was single stock futures. And that was, you know, when you say quad witching, it was single stock, but now there's no more.
6: Right.
1: And then they brought it back. So it's sort of interesting, the evolution of it, and the timing of the product wasn't good the first time around. You know, 24 years
2: well, there
1: ago.
2: There was no liquidity. You know, I mean, that was a big
1: yeah,
2: part
1: it's
2: of
1: a
2: it. And I think that if these markets show us across the board of risk assets, there's nothing but transparency and mm-hmm. liquidity. I mean, for the most part, I mean, I'd much rather play these using margin than some of these levered ETFs or reverse ETFs. That's
6: right. I'm going to remind that trading profits for the banks are up 75% year over year. And this is part of, again, the culture we have in this market.
1: Yeah.
6: And it's a different culture. And mm-hmm. it's a much more, I know there's more vol out there, but my guess is this is exactly why these products, as Carter said, yeah. are out there.
1: Coming up, industrials firing on all cylinders. Inside the sector's massive outperformance this year, and whether the chart master thinks this rally is built to last. Next, more Fast Money.

0: the busy work. Ram, love finance.
1: Welcome back to Fast Money. All eyes might be on AI, but the industrial sector has quietly been a real outperformer, almost doubling the S&P's performance so far this year. But are there more gains in the sector's future? The Chartmaster has the charts over there by the Telestrator. Chartmaster.
2: Well, they're way ahead of the market this year, but they're trailing on a 15-year basis substantially. And actually, First Chart, they match the markets. It's the beginning of GICS data. That's General Industry Classification Standards, the sectors that we now use. It's dead heat with the S&P 500 itself. Okay, let's move on to five identical charts of the sector. One way to draw the lines, one could say it's 50-50, make your bet, or pair of twos, leave it alone. My bet is green arrow up. Let's look at the next iteration. Same chart again. We have this breakout, this check back, and finding support. Another way to draw it, green arrow. Another iteration. It's all the same chart. This is what my eye sees. So we have an uptrend here, here. You almost get there again. I think it gets the green arrow. Let's put the last two charts together. And you'll see here. So again, a very constructive setup. Green arrow one more time. Final iteration, another way to annotate the circumstance at hand. Final iteration, I'm a buyer. That's it.
1: Would you agree?
3: Well, you got to believe in Caterpillar. You got to believe in both GEs if you agree with Carter. And given the sell-off we've seen in Caterpillar, maybe the maybe you've seen enough to the downside. I think their report on August 4th, if I'm not mistaken, you've had a decent sell-off. The quarter's going to be great. I think you can get into XLI ahead of the Caterpillar earnings for that reason.
4: I think, first of all, industrials on a risk-adjusted basis relative to the S&P, that's an interesting look, and I think it's been great. The story of industrials is the story of AI and margin and efficiency, and boy, I think this is a great place to be. And again, if you look at the SPYV, so the value S&P, a lot of some of these names are in there. You stay long industrials.
1: What if you believe that the data center build-out is going to stall or bust? Then can you be a buyer of industrials? I'm not even looking at you because that's funny mental stuff. But you want to comment on that?
2: Well, but it's not. That's Caterpillar. Union Pacific, the rails are making new highs right now. They have nothing to do with that. You know, Boeing is coming to life, a real laggard. It's a very mixed bag, but it's not just that story.
5: All right, so going back to the credit data center thing, I mean, Meta's raising $12 billion to do a data center. Where is it? It's 7.5%. I mean, think about that. And they just raised debt for their...
4: By the way, demand for those bonds, not high.
5: At 7.1%.
4: That deal's not going well.
5: We saw how Amazon did. So if you think, you know, Mel, you just asked the question, if it's going to slow down, it's going to slow down because these guys can't... These are the best credits on the planet. These companies had debt-to-equity ratios that were, like, you know, off the charts, you know, like a year ago or 2 years ago. And now they're raising just below, like, freaking junk.
4: 92% of operating profit is spent on CapEx. 92% for the hyperscalers. It was not like that a few years ago. And again, this is why. Look at where Meta spreads are on their 10-year paper. And again, this is what you guys are saying in terms of what people are writing about in the credit markets. They're issuing long-duration credit, which is a lot heavier, a lot more, you know, damaging in terms of the impact. And
5: The mismatch to the depreciation of the assets that they're buying. I mean, that's it. Jim Chanos has been talking about it. It seems pretty obvious. No one's paying attention to it.
4: Right. By the way, and those are off balance sheet obligations a lot of these guys haven't even spoken about.
1: Okay. Up next, final trades.

0: Shares of Cracker Barrel falling as much as 2.83% today as the company's CEO, Julie Masino, steps down. It was about a year ago the company became a political football after announcing changes to its classic logo that led to activist pressure in an effort to oust Masino last year. And although the stock has doubled so far this year, it's still down about 15% since the logo controversy.
1: Yeah, I mean, no market celebration on the CEO change. So, I'm not sure if anybody really feels that there's a quick fix because, you know, comps have been negative. Mm-hmm. But even the logo change seemed a response to kind of, you know, a pretty sluggish fundamental environment. So it's unclear whether the concept has some easy answers that it could pull.
0: It's not a good time for this sector either overall.
1: Right, especially when you have like, you know, value is your proposition and your costs are going up.
0: Yeah, exactly. Up next, we'll take a look at the fast-growing appetite for Jersey Mike's IPO this week and what it could mean for both the IPO market and the outlook for restaurant stocks. Closing bell overtime live from the NASDAQ market site. Be right back.

0: Pins and book your first cleaning today for just $19.
1: Welcome back. Investors apparently have an insatiable appetite for Jersey Mike's IPO, which is set to go public on Thursday. Brandon Gomez has the details on the deal. Brandon.
2: Hey, Melissa. Yeah, Wall Street eager to take a bite out of this one. The Jersey-based sandwich chain reportedly more than 10 times oversubscribed, with demand exceeding the 43.5 million Class A shares on offer. Now, they're targeting a range of $21 to $25 a share under ticker JMKE. At the midpoint range, that's an implied valuation of $7.3 billion. Up to 68% of those offerings involve secondary sales by existing shareholders, the largest being Blackstone, which acquired a majority stake back in early 2025. Now, I spoke with Nick Setzian over at Mizuho. He points to the company as one of the few restaurant growth stories still gaining traffic share, positive same-store sales growth, and attractive 40% cash-on-cash returns on new units, implying a sustainable high single-digit annual unit growth rate, and a 99% franchise business that offers investors more predictable margins long-term. Now, average unit volumes reaching 1.4 million per store, but the company is carrying 2.1 billion in debt heading into Thursday's IPO, guys.
3: Yeah, I guess I was trying to figure out, Brandon, what the easiest comp would be to Jersey Mike's that's an already public company.
2: Yeah, Wing is one that has been brought up to me in terms of that franchise model. Mm-hmm. And then you also have to think about the fact that, you know, one investor did say to me, look, it does have a really great business backbone to what's happening. But you have to also wonder if perhaps some of the growth has already taken place within the private market leading up to this IPO on Thursday. And if some of that is perhaps to pay back some of that debt and some of that gain that's already been priced into the company.
3: Oh, yeah, for sure. Brandon, thank you very much. Yeah, the reverse LBO thing sometimes a little bit shaky.
4: Right.
3: And, you know, also 10 times oversubscribed. Cerebras was 20 times oversubscribed, we heard. Day
4: SpaceX.
3: One was the peak, and SpaceX was at least four or five. So you never know if that means it's going to be a great deal, but certainly there's some anticipation around a new consumer name. That's going to do it for Overtime.
1: Fast Money starts right after this quick break.

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1: Live from the Nasdaq market site in the heart of New York City's Times Square, this is Fast Money. Here's what's on tap tonight. Three to trade, a handful of stock and sector moves catching your eyes today, what the action tells us about the markets and where stocks are going from here, plus a new low for SpaceX. ServiceNow leads a software surge, digging in on gold miners' rough run, and the state of real estate. Luxury broker Ryan Serhant is on set to break down the high-end property markets in Manhattan and beyond, what the ultra-rich are buying, and the trickle effects on the housing trade. I'm Melissa Lee, coming to you live from Studio B at the Nasdaq. On the desk tonight, Tim Seymour, Carter Worth, Dan Nathan, and Guy Adami. And we start off with those three big moves that caught our eye today, from big tech to banks and more. First up, Apple jumping over a percent today, closing at a record high. It is now up more than 16% in July, on pace for its best month in 4 years. The iPhone maker closing just shy of that vaunted $5 trillion market cap level, surpassing NVIDIA's valuation for the first time since May of last year. All this as we get ready for Apple earnings on Thursday. I don't know. How does this set up ahead of the results? High bar, huh, Guy?
2: High bar. First of all, welcome back, Tim. Yes. On vacation.
3: Hello.
2: Italy. Well,
3: hello.
2: Good to see you. You look rested.
3: Bene.
2: You look good.
3: Bene. Tutto bene, Guy.
2: That's Italian, by the way.
3: Arrivederci.
2: Which,
3: let's
2: by the way,
3: come on.
2: You can say the same thing about Apple. I mean, it has been bent. It's been extraordinarily good. And if you listen to Tim for the last couple of years, you've been on the back of it. I'll say this. I mean, I think them not willing to spend on AI 7, 8, maybe almost a year or so ago, suggested, you know, the market punished them first. Now that people realize that, wait a second, maybe they were right to sort of lay in the weeds. And the stock is trading in kind. I'll say this as well, and I've said this for a while. You can't get your arms around evaluation, but that's never really been the story here.
1: Two analysts' price target raises today from Goldman Sachs as well as Baird. I thought the Baird note was interesting, saying this is a port in the storm. Free cash flow is going higher. Isn't that what we want here?
3: Well, it's been a port in the storm for a long time. And if you think that the DeepSeek moment was an Apple moment, and we've now had a couple, just call them China moments, where the low-cost model, the open-source model, has reinforced why you buy Apple. I also think it is a market of rotation. We've seen rotation. It's almost been a sum of the parts trade between software, semiconductors, and ultimately where I think you've had that trade that hasn't worked, and we look at the hyperscalers, we know they haven't worked. Is Apple a go out and buy it with two hands? No. I mean, as someone that's long Apple and has felt it was a safe port, I think that's not a new concept. I'm not sure that's a reason to upgrade it. And at almost 40 times forward, I do think that there are a lot of people that are holding out for the 18. And I think that this release will be important, even though we know that it's nothing special. I think serving up AI via an Apple product is part of the story. And I think that's good news. I think this market is very concerned about CapEx this week. And I think it's a lose-lose on CapEx. You don't want to see a ton more CapEx. And I think if you pull back on CapEx in Meta and Amazon especially, people are going to be very concerned about that trade.
4: It's all a catch-up trade, right? Because Apple's relative performance peaked 3.5 years ago. So maybe long overdue. As charts go, it's just steady as she goes. It's not extended. And it's a, I would say, a stay long, be long circumstance.
1: Oh, interesting.
5: Yeah,
1: chart master.
5: I think it's an interesting circumstance. If you go back, what, a month ago or so, the stock traded down to 272. The company said they're going to raise their iPhone prices in the fall. And this is, to Tim's point, going to be a phone that is not particularly interesting relative to what the 20-year phone is going to be in the out year. You know, there's reporting that they're finally going to have a foldable phone. That's 5 years after Samsung had. So, you know, the fact that the stock's trading an all-time high after trading as low as 272 because of component pricing, I don't think it really matters that Micron and a bunch of these semis have sold off, meaning as it relates to what the input costs are for Apple, they're still there. You know, I think one of the reasons why we've had that weakness, and I know we're going to talk about it, is because of the pull forward and excitement about those names and the pricing power and the backlog that they have. But related to Apple, I mean, this is a company that really doesn't have an integrated AI product. And yes, they partnered with we've been waiting for that for 3 years. And, you know, when you think about OpenAI, I'm not a fan of OpenAI. I'm not a fan of ChatGPT, but they got to 1 billion users in 3 years. You know, think about that. Think about, you know, Apple's a company that has an installed base of 2.5 billion. And yes, they might have done it on the back of iPhones and that sort of thing. Gemini has just hit 1 billion users. So maybe that's a great place for them to be. I really think if they're focused on security, they're focused on integration, they might not deliver on that in a year where phones are going to be expensive and they're going to be, you know, just kind of all for also rans, that sort of thing. So I just don't know why people are buying it here and they're selling off a whole host of other things. You know, even the hyperscalers in a way, I mean, they might have learned a lesson by what happened last week with Google. Maybe they don't use the word significantly as it relates to CapEx next year. But Apple actually really confounds me here.
1: In terms of being late to the game with Siri, I mean, isn't that part of its charm?
3: That's why you're buying it.
1: That's why you're buying it, because they have been late to the game. Dan Niles had an interesting quote today. You know, maybe incompetence is a good thing. I mean, Apple didn't spend. It didn't get into that AI race. And here's where it is now. And Siri is going to come out. It's now got an offering in China, which will hit precisely with the 18 cycle. You know, so in theory, that should be
2: a boost. That's a great headline, incompetence. I don't think it was incompetence. I mean, they've historically sort of laid in the weeds and let other people sort of do the dirty work, and then they sort of figure it out on the back end. And they were being punished for it for a period of time. If you go back and look, you know, we were talking about the fact that Apple was behind the curve in the AI race, and that is completely flipped. Now the stock is at an all-time high. So I think good for them. Bad for them in terms of the stock, though, as Tim mentioned, you know, the valuation is a concern. Now, if you say it doesn't matter, their consumer services business is becoming more larger percentage of overall revenue. They deserve that premium multiple. OK, I can buy that, but it is expensive.
3: Yeah, I just think Apple's not going to get away from me on the upside. So I've actually been selling upside calls to year end around 400. I mean, a 15% move between now and year end on Apple, I would be thrilled with. And I think, again, the benefit of some of this rotation, I'll take it. I just think the more we focus on China being low cost, open source, China's open for business, Apple's cut a deal in China, Apple's working with Baba. You know, this is a company that ultimately, I think the world has to come to them. I think they're the one with the platform. I think they're the ones with the installed base. And it never really was. I think, Guy, you said it well. Apple hasn't innovated probably since that first little thing you had at Georgetown, that little pop-up. Do you even have one of those?
2: He's clearly air admitted. He's playing the age game here. The reality is we're in college at the same time. So it's not like I'm 15 years older than you are. That's cool.
3: Well done.
2: Thank you.
1: All right. Let's get to the memory trade, which did take a hit today. SanDisk leading the way lower, down double digits for a second day in a row. It's been nearly cut in half from its all-time high, still up 400% this year. A lot of reasons behind this. You had CXMT going public in Shanghai today. Well-received issue. So there's a fear of the Chinese memory makers coming in. Well, I mean, what do you make of this trade?
5: Yeah, I think the fact that Apple is lobbying the administration to be able to buy, you know, DRAM from this company that is obviously now a national champion as it relates to the Chinese and the way they think of their tech, you know, they would probably love to be able to sell to Apple. I don't think the Chinese think about the sort of competition that we do over here, and I think they're focused on pushing out the models that they have and focusing on the component suppliers and, you know, a whole host of the other things that kind of make the low-cost AI trade this competitive as they are with our companies that are spending trillions of dollars. So, you know, to me, I think up nearly 500% on the opening day. We've seen some crazy moves in South Korea. It seems like this sort of mania has, you know, gone all over the place. And, you know, we talked about this a little bit. This DRAM ETF launched, I want to say, in April. And it was a way to get exposure to, like, SK Hynix and Samsung that trade here. Now, you know, Samsung wants to come over here, too, given the success or supposed success of SK Hynix. So we're seeing manias. It's like a rolling mania. And the fact that ours have pulled back. I mean, I don't think it's surprising to anyone on this desk that these stocks have sold off 30, 40, 50%. I think it's a surprise to me, very clearly, that they went up as much as they did. The stocks doubled. Think about it, doubled in 2 months. So, of course, it was going to come back at some point. But the rolling mania is the thing that should really have people's antennas up.
1: Yeah. Should we be concerned, though, CXMT and others like, I mean, there is a pipeline of Chinese semiconductor companies that are waiting to compete with a lot of the U.S. players. And granted, there are export controls, et cetera, but they can sell to other places in the world. They don't have to sell to the United States in order to make a dent in terms of pricing.
3: No, I think Europe is absolutely a welcome buyer, a price sensitive buyer. And it's other parts of, if we're calling this kind of the picks and shovels and the infrastructure side of the AI trade. Again, there's you know, ASML got knocked down today on the fact that, you know, immersion lithography is a state-backed company in China, and they're hitting demand. And so at some point, this really was, well, how long's the cycle? How long before more capacity comes online? It's not really even about the AI demand story, although, again, this trade, you know, it all started when we were talking about NVIDIA and all these circular trades. I think it's all dependent on obligations from one to another that are not really being counted by investors and are still hanging out there.
2: It's amazing. I mean, Carter can look at a chart, but June 22nd, you had this island reversal in Micron at its all-time high. Pretty textbook, and it has traded exactly the way it should have traded. Traded down to 805, which was the prior all-time high going back to May of this year. Bounce, and when I say bounce, went from 805 to 1,000. Now we're backing and filling. I mean, that's your line in the sand, but I think there's more downside to these names. And competition was something that people have told us they're not going to be here for 3 to 5 years. I think the unfortunate reality is competition's coming a lot faster than that.
4: I suppose I would put it in the context of excess. Obviously, the move over the past 2, 3, 5 years, however one wants to characterize it, is excessive. And so has the excess been expunged? Some of these stocks, again, down 40-50%. But if you just use sort of classic charting moving averages, there's still a ways to go, both for the SOX index and many of these names, just to get down to their respective 150-day moving averages. So stay away. Just resist the temptation to step in to buy for.
1: What is a lot more? I mean, like, let's take the SOX. Like, how much
4: SOX
1: more would it have to go down?
4: About 13% to get to the 150-day. SanDisk more like 18, 19. Micron more like 30.
1: Really?
4: Yeah. So, I mean, listen, if you could drop 40%, you could drop 50. It all just, you know, this is very quick stuff.
3: And look no further than other names. I mean, look at Caterpillar. Look at that semiconductor company, Caterpillar, which is also down about 23% and has moved in lockstep with this move.
1: Right.
3: I would also take a look at companies like Texas Instruments that we know caught a bit on the CPU story, not exactly the same story. But if you look at the correction in Qualcomm, I don't know why you're not going to see a correction in some of these old warhorse semiconductor names that I think were given a bid attached to AI that may not be warranted.
2: Last time we saw each other was Thursday evening,
1: Thursday,
2: I believe.
1: Thursday, yes. Right? That is the night that Intel reported.
2: You're scaring me. You're scaring me. Intel reported, Tim. You were in Italy. You might not have seen this for quite a long time.
3: But you guys saw each other last Thursday night, so I'd like to hear about this.
2: But Intel, you know, after hours trading 107, 108, great quarter. Everybody is excited. And then you said, what do you think about tomorrow? And I think collectively we said there's a very good chance it opens unchanged to lower. And now here we are at $92. So I think the point is, if Intel's not rallying on a quarter, which was by their standards, their words, not mine, historical, then you have to wonder how much is left in the tank.
1: We got to go to financials, but quickly on Intel, what do you see here?
4: I mean, it's the same circumstance. They're all shades. Think of Qualcomm. You can pick your one, but the situation is this kind of aggressive selling that's been on heavy volume and precipitous, is it at a place where it stops? I don't think so. So just stay away.
1: All right. Finally, financials having a day, as they say. XLF ETF hitting an all-time high, up nearly 20% since hitting a 52-week low at the end of March, among the names hitting records. JP Morgan, Bank of America, Allstate, and Aflac. So insurers in there, too, obviously. The question here, should we think of these names as expensive? A JP Morgan trading at 2.7 times book. Mm-hmm. Is that expensive?
2: Well, if you listen to Jamie Dimon, it's expensive. I mean, he said it. So if the CEO of the company says it, then you have to take his word for it. The one that stands out to me is the underperformance of Citi since their earnings release. The stock that I thought was going to then shoot through 150, which I think traded close to it, is now in the low 130s, and it has not traded well since, and it didn't participate today. I think if there's opportunity, it still is the form of letter C.
3: Yeah. Are they expensive relative to themselves? They are. Relative to 5 years ago, they are. Are they relative to either a market multiple? Again, we're not looking at the market on a price to book typically, but in bank land, we are. Look at the numbers we got out of investment banking. Look at the numbers we got out of sales and trading. Look at the numbers that we actually even heard on net interest margins. And I think it adds up to a story where banks, again, why not be a safe haven? The bigger part of what we're talking about, we've all talked about it in different ways over the last few weeks. There's a credit story here that is unwinding, and especially its long duration issuance by hyperscalers and, you know, coming to a theater near you. At some point, banks are going to have some issues here. Right now, banks are a safe trade.
5: Yeah, you know, I'm glad you brought that up. I'm not one of the smart guys. The smart guys are writing about this all over Substack. It just seems like this is one that we're going to, if you're not paying attention, this is going to be like a Q1, Q2 thing in 2027, this credit situation as it relates to hyperscalers. Because if the stocks can't perform well, there's no reason that the credit should perform well. And if you have a push out, today's thing with NVIDIA, I mean, as soon as I saw that headline this morning, the first thing I saw, I was like, holy, you know what? I mean, like this, it couldn't get more bearish, you know? And the fact that NVIDIA closed down 5% today is telling you all you need to know. So if you want to extrapolate that to the banks, I think it's also interesting that Goldman Sachs has traded very poorly since after its earnings. It made a new all-time high at a huge day. The lows today was down 10%. If you think that OpenAI is going public this year, I mean, you got another thing coming. I mean, this thing sounds like a dumpster fire, and it's felt that way for almost 6 to 9 months right now. And this is the one. This is the one that's supposed to keep everything afloat. And NVIDIA,
3: and they're backstopping them.
5: Yeah, right. I mean, I got
3: it, $250 billion.
5: Yeah.
3: So I totally agree with that. I also think, you know, a company that seems to have a government or is looking for some kind of a government bailout right now. I mean, that's not what they're calling it, but boy, it feels like.
6: You mean
3: like
6: the stake, the government stake.
3: Whatever you want to call it. But they'd be rushing to market if they could. They missed it. By the way, Pat Elon on the back. He got out there at the right time.
6: Yeah.
4: I mean, the thing about Goldman and Morgan Stanley, J.P. Morgan was trailing them on a 4 or 5 year relative low basis. They were just so far ahead of their peers. Those two sort of mid-sized broker dealers, whether it's Raymond James or a Jefferies, they are overdone. J.P. Morgan's the one to own here.
6: All right. Mark. Meanwhile, the CBOE sees a trend that suggests risk aversion in the market. Let's bring in Mandy Xu, the firm's head of derivatives market intelligence. Mandy, great to have you with us.
7: Great to be here.
6: So risk aversion meaning what? Not fans of technology anymore or just overall markets?
7: Sure. So let me be clear. I think the option market is signaling more caution in the forward outlook right now, not outright bearishness. And I say that on the back of a couple things. So first, in terms of what traders are pricing for expected volatility going forward, they're now expecting volatility to be much higher in the next 30 days than what we've seen over the past month. So that volatility risk premium, the difference between implied versus realized volatility, went from negative to positive and is trading at historically elevated levels. The second thing is that we're seeing a pickup in hedging demand. So demand for index level protection, S&P puts, that suggests that people are turning a little bit more cautious in their outlook. Mm-hmm. And the last thing to flag is that, you know, while the VIX index so far has been relatively calm, you know, around 18, we're seeing very elevated volatility at the single stock level. So average single stock volatility trading close to 50, and that spread between single stock volatility versus the index at a record high.
2: And that's what we've talked about. Mm-hmm. So is that a precursor to the VIX, or is that just sort of an outlier and it's going to come back to normal at some point?
7: Sure, that's a great question, and one we've been getting quite often recently. So I would say it can be sustained if you think that, you know, the risk in the market is going to remain fundamental regarding like earnings, regarding the AI trade. We've gotten more and more questions around when does this kind of risk turn from idiosyncratic risk to more systemic macro risk. So two ways, I think. One is obviously if we get renewed macro risk such as inflation with, you know, geopolitics. The second is, you know, if the AI trade, which right now has been more about picking winners and losers, turns more into systemic risk, right? Whether that's the circle of financing that we're talking about through the credit channel, whether that's just a pullback in CapEx, which, you know, as we know, that's been kind of boosting up U.S. GDP. So if we do see a pullback there, you know, that could have broader implications in terms of what it means for GDP growth. So I definitely see potential for it to move both ways. I would say right now the market is pricing for it to remain more of a fundamental idiosyncratic risk, but certainly more and more investors are asking the question, when does this AI trade become, you know, move away from idiosyncratic towards more systemic risk?
5: Mandy, you know, the S&P has showed great relative strength to the NASDAQ 100. Now, if I'm looking at SPY options at the money, you just said the forward sort of outlook for volatility, I'm looking at 3.2% implied move between now and August expiration. You know the math pretty simply. That's 1.6% if you want to buy a call, or 1.6% if you want to buy a put looking out to August expiration, the 21st. Think about like the S&P. We're going to get probably 40, 50% of S&P earnings in that time frame. That seems way too cheap to me.
7: Yeah, so the way that people have been playing earnings is not necessarily through index level options, right? Because as we talked about,
5: well, I don't mean playing earnings. I mean everything. I mean geopolitics. I mean fundamentals. I mean
8: so buy index options.
7: I think that is exactly the reasoning behind kind of this recent pickup in hedging activity that we have seen, is people looking at kind of the absolute level of volatility, right, with the VIX at 18, and saying kind of given the catalyst that we have on the horizon, maybe it is a good idea, especially with levels of correlation and dispersion at such extremes, to own some index level volatility.
3: And as you look at the proportion of Mag 7 that are part of those indices, and because they're breaking down, I mean, are investors just following that in? I mean, it's pretty clear that what we saw lead the indices, and as I always remember from my long short equity days, the index option was the one that had you sleep at night, but didn't do anything for you until there was a bloodbath.
7: Yeah. What's interesting on the Mag 7 front, on the tech front, is that retail sentiment has actually shifted quite notably kind of beneath the surface. So when we look at subsegment of the tech trade, like the hyperscalers in particular, we've actually noticed a pickup in bullish sentiment amongst retail when it comes to option flows that we're seeing on exchanges. So the percent of trades that are retail investors buying call options to open, that recently hit near an all-time high that we have going back, you know, history going back 6 years. So that's telling you that retail investors coming in, maybe looking at the relative underperformance of these names and using options to express a bullish view. And then on the flip side, on the chip names and the memory stocks in particular, we're actually seeing a pullback in terms of retail sentiment, bullish sentiment in there. So it's been an interesting kind of mix. I think a lot of times people think of retail investors as being very momentum driven. What we're seeing actually, they're becoming more sophisticated in how they're using options.
6: All right, Mandy, great to see you. Thank you. Mandy Hsu, Cboe. Coming up, a software reboot, the sector outperforming ahead of a key earnings next week. A look at the stocks leading the charge and whether to believe the latest bounce. That's next. Plus, trading the minor meltdown. The slow drip lower in GDX is catching one of our traders' attention. So is it time to start panning for bargains? We'll debate that. Don't go anywhere. Fast Money's back in two.

0: online. Always say hello with Quo.
1: Welcome back to Fast Money. Software stocks fighting back today. The IGV up more than 3%. Its best day in a month. Asana, RingCentral, Atlassian among the big winners in the group. And ServiceNow, by the way, jumping almost 7%. That's more than erasing the losses after Wednesday's earnings report. Microsoft, of course, the next big name in the space, reporting on Wednesday. That stock is up today. But still, the worst performing Mag 7 name over the past year. What do you make of this bounce?
2: The Pavlovian response, of basically getting out of semis, getting out of memory, right, going back to software. We've seen it at least six or seven times over the last month, and I think that's what we're seeing now. I do think a short-term bottom is in on the software front. If you want to own IGV, I think you can here. I think it's got low 100s written all over it.
3: So forget about downside for a second, and there's always the risk of that. But it doesn't have any life, right? Does it really bounce here and do something? Maybe it outperforms because the denominator, semis, right? The ratio chart get worse, and I think that's the case. But there's just nothing here that's exciting to my eye. These are sort of dull charts, and I would resist the temptation.
1: And Microsoft falls into the dull chart category.
3: Okay, so maybe it beats and it goes up 3%, 4%. But, I mean, you're talking about a stock that was up at 550, and it's sitting here at 390. What's going to really fix it? Takes a lot of time.
4: I think that's right. Although I do feel, and I defer to the chart master here. I mean, that chart isn't sexy, but it does feel like it's de-risked. And it does feel that the group is in a place where if I'm going to buy one, it's Microsoft. Also, subscribing to the Apple theory, Copilot's still going to be sitting out there for people on their desks, and it's going to pick it up. And at this point, if I hear Microsoft pull back on CapEx, I actually think it's good news for Microsoft and bad news for Amazon. And I just think Apple and Microsoft have a little bit of kind of legacy, both enterprise and retail platform base, that serves them well.
3: Yeah, go ahead. I was going to say.
5: I'd love to hear from you.
3: I just spoke. How about I yield the floor to you? Go ahead.
6: I have nothing to say about the fundamentals until you finish it up.
3: All right. Well, I was going to say, one could just say, hey, look, if any time Microsoft's down 36% from its high, you buy it, hold it for 2-3 years, you probably do pretty well. That is the circumstance now, right? So you could say, but that's just the buy and hold thing. Here and now, is it really timely? Is it exciting? No. To your point, it's been de-risked, down 36%. But I just, find something else.
6: You know, I wonder if you could make that same argument about Palantir. I mean, this is one of the only names within the software space that you could have said that they are well-positioned, a pure play to some degree on how they're using their AI platform and what the opportunity is for them. Because, again, they had half as far as government, half was the enterprise, and it seemed like enterprise was picking back up. This stock at its lows last month was down 50% from its all-time highs. I mean, this was literally, again, the poster child for how software companies might avoid the disruption that we're seeing in a lot of SaaS names. And, you know, it's been cut in half. Like, it's at 40 times sales, you know, right now. Now, obviously, it was trading at 80 times sales 6, 7, 9 months ago or whatever it was. And so, like, a lot of the air is coming out of these names. I do think it's interesting that this one underperforms over the last month or two, the IGV.
4: Mm-hmm. This sounds like Silver Lining Dan on Palantir. I mean,
6: this thing's going much lower. I mean, like, it's just so obvious to me. And I love it that, wasn't it Michael Burry, like, owns the long-dated 50 puts? Like, and he just keeps adding to them, I think, if you read his Substack.
1: Do you see the same sort of circumstance in Palantir?
3: Same circumstance. Generally speaking, the burden of proof is on the bull. The bears just points to the last 8-10 months and says, look, man, I'm not interested.
2: Right. You know, it's amazing, Melissa. Yeah, so I know you know this.
1: So many things are amazing.
4: Oh, boy.
2: Well, Silver Linings Playbook is a great movie. Bradley Cooper and Jennifer
4: George
2: Lawrence.
4: George Notarhoya, by the way.
2: He is, but they're both huge fans of Fast Money. I know this. I know this.
4: Sometimes they watch it together.
1: I'm sure they do. We say sarcastically. A lot more Fast Money to come. Here's what's coming up next.
7: Luxury living. The high-end housing market is defying expectations. Where buyers are snapping up trophy homes now. And a top real estate broker's read on what comes next. Plus, fool's gold. Tough stretch for miners as the precious metals trade pulls back. Whether the group can regain its luster or if the sell-off has further to go. You're watching Fast Money, live from the NASDAQ market site in Times Square. We're back right after this.

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1: Welcome back to Fast Money. Since hitting a record high in early March, the VanEck Gold Miners ETF has been in a notable downtrend, losing more than a third of its value from its peak. The fund's top holdings all down 20% or more since that time. Guy, you flagged that chart.
2: I did. So the all-time high was 117. We recently traded down to a low that we made, I think, in November of last year. I think this downtrend, series of lower highs and lower lows, is about to be broken to the upside. I believe in gold. I think there's a very good chance that at some point a bond market that deteriorates, which I think will happen, will be bullish of gold. And I think you want to own the gold miners here.
3: So it's really the same circumstance as some of the other things we were just talking about, where there's a lot of damage done and it would take a lot to get this back up on its feet. But as a pair to SPY, I think that's the way to go after this. Mm. So down 40%. From its peak of just 4 or 5 months.
4: So I would take Guy's setup with Carter's charts and say this is exactly the sequencing that comes when you have a blow up on the credit side that's going to take the Fed out of the hike picture and actually push them back into the easing picture. It doesn't happen tomorrow, but this is exactly when you want to buy gold. Gold is setting you up to be very, very defensive in a world where the Fed is not worried about inflation. They're worried about the opposite, and it doesn't mean inflation goes away. Like the call, and just because gold went too far, too fast to the upside, doesn't mean that a lot of the same thesis doesn't work right now.
1: Yeah, you like gold.
2: I do, and you mentioning in the commercial break that Guy is giddy tonight. You really missed Tim Seymour.
1: I did, because you are happy.
2: I'm happy all the time, but I'm particularly happy tonight.
4: But that makes me happy.
1: Right?
4: It's giddy all around,
3: it's
4: by the way. I raise you giddiness. How about that? It's nice.
5: Big hug.
1: Coming up, the price of prestige from Manhattan to Miami. Luxury homes are changing hands at a rapid clip. Ryan Serhant is here at the Nasdaq to break down the hottest markets right now and what comes next for the high-end market when Fast Money returns.

0: hello with Kuo.
1: Welcome back to Fast Money. Stocks ending the day mixed, the Dow adding 250 points while the S&P finished flat, the Nasdaq closing with a small loss. General Motors and Ford higher today after Jefferies upgraded both automakers to a buy. Analysts seeing improving earnings, healthy market conditions, and stronger capital allocation working in favor of the companies. D-Wave Quantum soaring 20% after announcing a partnership with AT&T with plans to use its technology for network optimization. And SpaceX, that was down again today, though it did close off its worst levels of the session, the rocket company falling below the $109 mark at its lows. It ended the day 50% below the all-time high hit on June 16th. Meantime, the 30-year mortgage rate near levels not seen in about a year, and median home prices hit their highest level in record last month. But that doesn't seem to be squelching demand among the highest-tier home buyer. For more on the state of the luxury real estate market, let's bring in Sirhan, founder and CEO and star of Netflix's Owning Manhattan, the one and only Ryan Sirhan. Ryan, welcome to Fast Money.
2: We should give him a round.
3: This
4: is a fun table.
2: We have fun.
3: It is now.
1: It's location, location, location. Let's start off in Manhattan.
4: Sure.
1: Has a pied-à-terre tax done anything to demand?
4: It's done some to demand for people that are looking just purely at purchasing a pied-à-terre because you have to factor in your annual monthly payment. You know, how do you buy something if you don't know what it's going to cost you year in, year out? But our explanation of it to those purchasers are, listen, there's just a tax class system. If you own a property in your own name and you live in it in New York City, you pay one type of annual property tax. If you own it as an investment, you can't submit for the 17% residential tax abatement that everybody else can. Mm-hmm. Now, if you own it as a pied-à-terre and you want to leave it vacant, meaning no one in your family, no tenants, no one else, you're just going to leave it vacant. You're going to buy it, but you're going to leave it vacant. You're going to pay more on your annual tax. Everyone got those notices today. I got one today. It's in my pocket. It's all red. It's very bright, very, very fast.
1: Mm. So, but the luxury market sounds like it's been very strong.
4: Listen, there is no longer a housing market in the United States. I just got back from Texas. It's our 17th state. We just opened up across the entire marketplace. There are four Americas. There are cash buyers who live in a completely different world. It didn't used to be that way. Me growing up in the real estate industry, if you were cash or financing, it didn't really make a difference. Today, it makes a difference. There's cash buyers. There's buyers who need financing who are paying 6.5%, putting 20% down. There's owners who are locked into 3% rates who are imprisoned in their own homes. And there's builders. Those are four very, very different kind of cast players. And they look at the world in a different place.
3: Ryan, where's their overcapacity? Where have people gone bananas? Whether if you want to pick locally, but think about it again nationally. We've seen a lot of these trends coming out of COVID. The Southwest was booming.
4: Yep.
3: Florida went over the top. Any places that you would say caution, flash red?
4: Listen, we're seeing buyers continuously flock to new construction. Everybody always wants the next new shiny toy. I was looking at some of our new listings that we have in North Dallas on Thursday. And there's a town where 2 years ago, there were 10 buyers for every house. Today, there's 10 houses for every buyer. Literally, in one town over, not a whole lot different, similar school districts. It's like it was 2 years ago. But the houses are just a little bit newer. But you're dealing with builders. Builders are class system number four. They need to move inventory. Mm-hmm. They have construction debt. They have mezz debt. They have equity partners. They're throwing 2 years of tax payments, you know, everything at the door. So there are moments where you can negotiate. So the tougher market right now is, let's say, that middle class market who bought a couple years ago, who is now competing against the incentives that builders can give out in new construction.
2: Talk about the Hamptons. You read a lot now. The traffic out there is an abomination. You can take 2 hours to go from, let's just say, Watermill all the way out to Montauk. So what's the next area in the Hamptons that not enough people are talking about?
4: We're doing deal after deal after deal on the North Fork. The North Fork has always been hot, but it's been a little bit quieter. But now it is equally hot. We have buyers who are saying, listen, I'll look at Quag, I'll look at West Hampton, but I also want to look at the North Fork. Let me see what I can get for my money. If I can get a great property, great taxes, great little town, and I can spend half or 60% of what it's going to cost me to be 45 minutes further east, then I'll take a look. We also have people that are looking all over Long Island. We also have people looking in the Carolinas. I mean, people are location agnostic now. Wherever they can get to easily, whether it's with car or emergency flying distance. They don't have to be in just one spot anymore. We also have Americans buying internationally now in kind of the largest wave that I've seen in quite some time, whether it's due to the current political environment or they can just get more for their money. And we are referring out deal after deal after deal to Portugal, you know, different parts of Spain, across Europe in a way that we never have in my career anyway.
0: So which of these very high-end holds up the very best in the next real route? For instance, Monaco is always considered the most ultimate luxury place. Prices almost never go down.
4: Sure.
0: Would you say it's Miami? Is it Southampton? Is it Manhattan? Which holds up the very best in the next real instance of duress?
4: Real estate is broken down into four groups, like I said, and then the actual asset is broken down into two. One is as an asset, one is as infrastructure. If the real estate is looked at as infrastructure, so first-time home buyers, middle-class buyers, people who are they're having babies, they're moving, et cetera, that's infrastructure. That'll always come and go, and it'll ride the wave. If the real estate is an asset, like waterfront Palm Beach, waterfront Sagaponack, Monaco, limited supply, it is a wealth holder, right? That is where you will forever be able to kind of retain value.
0: Right. But if you had to pick one,
4: yeah,
0: which do you think holds up the very best of some
4: always,
0: of the ones you listed?
4: Always the asset. Because infrastructure
0: but which location?
4: Oh, around the world?
0: Just pick some of these very high-end places. Miami, Bridgehampton,
1: let's narrow
0: Monaco.
1: Down to the U.S. And this is actually a question that I asked Robert Refkin of Compass when he was here.
4: Sure.
1: Where would you invest your money right now? What city?
4: I look at job growth. I mentioned, I think, a couple months ago, and I got a lot of flack for it, that I like Bluffton, South Carolina. I like Savannah, Georgia. I like that airport. I like the aerospace industry. I like a lot of the job growth in the tech industry that's moving into that location. You can get a lot more for your money and a lot more for your dollar, and you have the ability to grow. And you also have a good state and local government situation that is incentivizing growth.
1: Right. Some good ideas. Ryan, thank you. Nice to see you. Ryan,
5: awesome Sarah. Stuff.
1: Coming up, the next evolution in trading, single stock futures launching on the CME inside the newest derivatives product, and whether it's better a better bet than options. That's next. Fast Money's back right after this.

0: CNBC and streaming on CNBC Plus.
1: Welcome back to Fast Money. CME Group launching single stock futures today, offering a different way for investors to hedge 55 of the largest U.S. companies, including NVIDIA, Micron, and SpaceX. The cash-settled contracts trade nearly 24 hours a day, are not impacted by decay or implied volatility like options are. We did speak to Tim McCourt, who's head of products basically at CME. He said it's much simpler, and also you can trade this along with all of the index features that you might be trading. So it's a there's a convenience factor as well.
2: I think the ease, I think the cash settled nature on the close, mm-hmm. I think the ability to use stops. I also think a lot of the trading platforms that retail are using, they're getting a lot more familiar with trading futures because index options are traded on most of them. And so, you know, sometimes options or index futures, mm-hmm. are trading on most of the platform. I think options can be complicated. I think that, you know, again, I did a show with you for 10 years called Options Action.
3: Love that.
2: And, you know, we really
4: I didn't understand
2: it. Carter. Well, I know, but that was one of the points. No, but the point is, in the last 10 years, there's like 0 days to X-ray. I mean, there's so many options. You know how easy it is to hit the wrong button and have the wrong trade? And I just think having one future to trade it, I look forward to trading them. I'll just be very clear about that.
5: I mean, the sell side will always sell. They'll bring out new products. That's how it works.
1: Well, and of course, this comes alongside the rise of perpetual futures and predictions markets, competition for the retail trading activity from Hyperliquid, Kalshi, Polymarket.
6: And round the clock. I mean, round the clock is really important, especially, I think, in index land. But you bring it into single stock, there's news that's breaking. You want to be there. It's a good time.
3: Mm-hmm. That existential risk that people spoke of, and the way the stock traded CME Group from, I think, 320 down to 220, almost in a straight line, I think that's sort of rearview mirror now. Now, and if you look at the last quarter they reported a week or so ago, pretty extraordinary in terms of average daily volume. So good for CME. They continue to be ahead of the curve, Mills.
1: It's interesting, and I was reminded by Mike Santoli that once upon a time there was single stock futures. And that was, you know, when you say quad witching, it was single stock, but now there's no more.
6: Right.
1: And then they brought it back. So it's sort of interesting, the evolution of it, and the timing of the product wasn't good the first time around. You know, 24 years ago.
2: There was no liquidity. You know, I mean, that was a big part of it. And I think that these markets show us across the board of risk assets, there's nothing but transparency and liquidity. Mm-hmm. I mean, for the most part, I mean, I'd much rather play these using margin than some of these levered ETFs or reverse ETFs. That's
6: right. I'm going to remind that trading profits for the banks are up 75% year over year. And this is part of, again, the culture we have in this market. Yeah. And it's a different culture. And mm-hmm. it's a much more, I know there's more vol out there, but my guess is this is exactly why these products, as Carter said, are out there.
1: Coming up, industrials firing on all cylinders. Inside the sector's massive outperformance this year, and whether the chart master thinks this rally is built to last. Next, more Fast Money.

0: without the busy work. Ramp. Love Finance.
1: Welcome back to Fast Money. All eyes might be on AI, but the industrial sector has quietly been a real outperformer, almost doubling the S&P's performance so far this year. But are there more gains in the sector's future? The Chartmaster has the charts over there by the Telestrator. Chartmaster.
2: Well, they're way ahead of the market this year, but they're trailing on a 15-year basis substantially. And actually, first chart, they match the markets. It's the beginning of GICS data. That's General Industry Classification Standards, the sectors that we now use. It's dead heat with the S&P 500 itself. Okay, let's move on to five identical charts of the

0: My bet is green arrow up. Let's look at the next iteration. Same chart again. We have this breakout, this check back, and finding support. Another way to draw it, green arrow. Another iteration. It's all the same chart. This is what my eye sees. So we have an uptrend here, here. We almost get there again. I think it gets the green arrow. Let's put the last two charts together. And you'll see here. So again, a very constructive setup. Green arrow one more time. Final iteration, another way to annotate the circumstance at hand. Final iteration, I'm a buyer. That's it.
1: Would you agree?
2: Well, you got to believe in Caterpillar. You got to believe in both GEs if you agree with Carter. And given the sell-off we've seen in Caterpillar, maybe the maybe you've seen enough to the downside. I think their report on August 4th, if I'm not mistaken, you've had a decent sell-off. The quarter's going to be great. I think you can get into XLI ahead of the Caterpillar earnings for that reason.
3: I think, first of all, industrials on a risk-adjusted basis relative to the S&P, that's an interesting look, and I think it's been great. The story of industrials is the story of AI and margin and efficiency.
4: These homegrown machines will be delivered as soon as this year to domestic chip makers, including SMIC, Huahong, and, of course, CXMT. Shares of ASML plunging nearly 6% in the U.S. and more than 8% in the Netherlands. And let's just revisit that conversation that you, I, and Elaine were having yesterday, because I did feel that it was very, very prescient indeed. And the point that we were making was CXMT and possibly YMTC and DeepSeek may also be waiting in the wings and may pursue a public listing. This tells me that there is a very aggressive state-backed push to build the AI ecosystem, to build the AI economy, and to ultimately challenge the triarchy, the oligopoly that is currently held by Micron, Hynix, and Samsung Electronics over AI chips. And that may be happening sooner rather than later. So the price action in ASML really spoke to that. And maybe there is a perception here that the market is running scared, maybe even panicking, because of the non-trivial risk that China's state-backed AI champions and the chip makers are materially narrowing the performance gap with their US and South Korean rivals. So that is yet another factor that is driving this repricing that is going on. You alluded to the Philadelphia Semiconductor Index, which is still up very sharply in terms of the performance year to date. But that unwind is continuing. Where it ends is anyone's guess. So perhaps we'll get a sense of where the CapEx is going and whether it is generating a meaningful return on investment this week, because we're hearing from chip makers like Hynix, the hyperscalers, and software and Apple. And isn't it important to note as well that Apple has now overtaken Nvidia in terms of market cap? What does that tell you about software?
5: Exactly. Yeah, and Apple's rise to this level is pretty interesting. And yes, we often talk about Apple, but we didn't really pay that much of attention. So it's a sort of a stealth rise to back to the new record highs and, of course, to that market cap ranking. So that's one thing. And I think that clearly shows maybe it's really a seasonality thing. And I'm not talking about the summer season itself. And, of course, there is a lot of talk about that, given really how difficult it's been really so far this month for the month of July. But I think it's also the idea of how far the momentum trades in AI trades and chip sector really had. And I think that's why we are really reacting to every bit of the news when it comes to the chip progress made by China. And of course, this mega listings. I'm not really making light of the progress, but I think when there is a momentum to the upside, then the market is willing to really ignore all that and treat it as noise. But now here we are talking about one report suggesting that China is making some significant progress when it comes to lithography. Did we not see this coming? Yes, we should have seen this coming because there have been whispers about it for China watchers. Yes, China has been working on self-sufficiency. So I don't think this should come as a major

0: major surprise to the markets. It's just that we are seeing really the progress when it comes to a new area, because we've seen progress by China when it comes to memory chips. So that is sort of relatively speaking the easier bit, I guess, when it comes to technological advancements. And then now China is moving on. I think the bigger question is, what kind of long-term impact does this really have? For one, JP Morgan is pushing back, saying that the market reaction is somewhat overblown. Yes, they do see this story having an impact on ASML's China revenue, but are we going to see all the chip makers running to China for that lithography machine? I don't think so. So I think a little bit of balance in running to safety right now and leaving this space needs some careful thinking around there.
1: Yes. Is it really worth the valuation premium? A lot of these names. And you're quite right to point out and single out SK Hynix, Sherry. And the honeymoon seems to be over, possibly, for Hynix and SpaceX, which, incidentally, are trading below their IPO price. So that bears some scrutiny. And pricing, mispricing, the reset and repricing, and we're still in that process. It's a fascinating topic, isn't it? And we will be examining this in closer detail later on in the program, and we will take a look at what seems to be some extraordinary, if not egregious, mispricing of the tech trade later on in the program, and the premium at which Hynix ADRs trade to the Hynix listing in the KOSPI is running at around 50%. So does that tell you that investors are prepared to pay such a hefty and elevated premium to get in on the AI super cycle? And is it irrational, or is it rational if they think that there is value here in the long term?
0: Well, for sure, that exuberance is getting tested this morning. Yes, so I'm looking forward to that conversation as well, happening at the bottom of this hour. But let's move on to really the broader picture, Sri, the global macro picture. This is how U.S. Treasuries are doing as the Fed kicks off. It's a two-day policy meeting later today. We've got yields pushing higher and so the 10s at 4.64%. So really back at the highs that we saw in the middle of May. The Fed decision is due Thursday, Asia time. Markets are pricing in another rate hold this time around, with analysts expecting Fed Chairman Kevin Warsh to provide no forward guidance on rates. U.S. President Donald Trump spoke to reporters on board aboard Air Force One earlier today, calling Warsh, quote, fantastic. Take a listen.
2: And Kevin's fantastic, but he's got a board. You know, the board members are very political, I would say. So, you know, we fight our way through the race because we're doing so well. But no, he's got a board. You know, he wants to do the right thing. I know what he wants to do, but you need the consent of some people that have perhaps bad intentions. Rates should be lowered. This country could be at 8%, 9%, 10%, 12% GDP. That's what it should be.
1: President Trump also spoke about Iran at a separate rally in Michigan, confirming that Washington has been having, quote, very friendly talks with Tehran. Let's take a look at oil prices, which continue to soften. WTI at 82.09, Brent crude 88.36. Take a listen to the president's full remarks.
2: No, you can't bribe them. You got to beat them, and we're beating the hell out of them. But we'll see how it turns out. Right now, they have very friendly negotiations going on. And by the way, how good is our Navy with a blockade? How good? Not one boat gets in.
0: And let's take a look at what kind of setup we are getting for market opens. Australia, the SPY futures handicapping some declines. And as you can see, some softness coming through for the Aussie dollar. And going to Japan now, CME Nikkei futures handicapping. And of course, this is an interesting market given what the prime minister has been saying for the last 24 hours, BOJ meeting coming up. And we are expecting some declines as well for the stock markets there. South Korea last trade traded like this. And we did see, of course, a lot of pressure when it comes to the semi space, and EWY did close lower by 1%. So we'll see how the cash trade goes. Squawk Box Asia is coming right back after this.

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1: Good morning, Asia, Australia, New Zealand. Well, we did start off the week with a look at June preliminary durable good orders, up 0.3, a bit light on the headline. We did see that shipments were strong. Capital good orders, shipments, non-defense, ex-aircraft were up nearly 2%. As for tomorrow, trade balance, which we know is going to be a deficit. Also, wholesale and retail inventories, maybe the most important number tomorrow morning, will come out at 10 o'clock Eastern in the form of Conference Board Consumer Confidence. We did see deep green in the pre-opening and early trade in the equities, but the S&P and NASDAQ gave much of that back. They did end up later in the session coming back a bit, but never reaffirmed the deep green they had early. The Dow was in positive territory all day, but its best levels were early in the session. As far as interest rates, was a flattening of the yield curve today, as short maturities were down less in yield than long maturities, although all maturities yields were less and all prices were higher. We call that a bullish flattening of the yield curve because prices were up, but the curve still flattened. As for tomorrow, well, I do think that retail and wholesale inventories are something to pay attention to, but we want to watch confidence, especially to try to contrast that with some of the recent moves in University of Michigan confidence. And as far as the equity markets go, it certainly seems as though the weekend events in the Middle East is what caused the equity markets to turn such a deep shade of green. Many markets were quite impressed with the big drop in crude oil prices, but we need to continue to monitor all that is the Middle East because we have been here before, and sometimes false start on the peace process, of course, can get priced in only to be dissipated with the wave of a new fresh headline. Reporting from the CME HQ, I'm Rick Santelli, CNBC Business News, Chicago.
2: Thanks, Rick. Let's get some perspective from Andrew Sliman, Managing Director and Senior Portfolio Manager, Morgan Stanley Investment Management. Andrew, great to have you on the program. Notwithstanding this pullback in oil prices, and there's something of a hiatus in this very kinetic conflict in the Middle East, but are we in a bond bear market and an energy bull market for the foreseeable future? And how then should we manage that as investors?
3: I'm not sure those are all just 100% correlated to each other. I think the other reason why rates are moving up is because the U.S. economy is very strong right now. And I think, you know, the surprise might be oil comes down and rates don't drop. The result is that you've seen a kind of a washout in the very speculative stocks because they're dependent on lower rates. And ultimately, I think that's healthy for the stock market. Keep that euphoric kind of greed into very speculative. You know, that the bond market has tampered that down. I think that's healthy. But ultimately, you know, higher rates is not good for stocks. But I do think it's telling you that why earnings are coming through so strong. It's the strength of the economy.
2: Andrew, the Fed has misjudged inflation before. What tone, then, does Chair Warsh strike this week, given this perfect storm, if you will, of inflationary risks?
3: Well, I think the story is that the Fed was massively wrong in 2021 when they said inflation was transitory. So I think they are those members who are still around. I think they're very sensitized to not making the same mistake in ignoring inflation again. I think Chairman Warsh would like to bring rates down, but I think he, as your clip just showed, I think he's going to have resistance amongst board members. Wednesday is a key day here in the States. The Fed raises rates. I think stocks, you know, head lower. The Fed doesn't raise rates, I think the market can refocus on earnings, and that probably pushes the market higher. So it's a key hurdle here coming up in a couple of days.
2: And it's an extraordinary time for Fed independence, isn't it? The Chair Warsh says he's no one sock puppet, but how much pressure do you reckon the Fed is going to be under to cut interest rates to bolster the economy ahead of the midterms?
3: I really think you'd have to see the economy weaken to justify that. I think at best he can keep other board members at bay and have no change in policy. So I think that's really what's going on. You know, the other reason why rates are going up is what Fed Chair Warsh has said, which is, I think, is very important, which is they are reducing the size of the balance sheet. And that means they are purchasing fewer treasuries. So that means there's less demand for treasuries. And that's another reason why I think rates are higher. And also, I think ultimately that's why the dollar has been strong, is the Fed is reducing balance sheet. So I think there's very important implications. That seems to me to be his more focused than trying to get rates lower.
2: Is fiscal imprudence the bigger risk, Andrew, that's not being priced by the markets?
3: You know, I've had that question of me for 10 years. And if you ran out and sold equities, 10 years ago on that, you've made a mistake. I don't think that's the case because the dollar, if fiscal imprudence was ultimately a tipping point, I think you wouldn't see the dollar strong. You'd see it weak. There seems to be a consistent bid. So I don't know when the tipping point is, but I don't think it's right now.
4: I hear about the earnings power for the U.S. I hear about the earnings broadening out to story for S&P 500. But I feel like the focus now should be the durability as well. Expectations are so high going into this earnings season, and perhaps this particular quarter could be okay. But for the second half of this year, I feel like the durability of AI profit and earnings power could be thrown into question, and also the base effect of it all as well. How do you view the market is going to really navigate the earnings story? Do we have more power to go through the earnings growth?
3: Basically, starting in the first quarter of 2025, if you had made that argument that this was it, there is no more durability, you have absolutely been run over by powerful earnings. I don't know when that will run out. But what I can tell you, Sherry, is if you look at every quarter since the first quarter of 2025, the earnings beat has been $3 to $4 a share. And now in the first quarter of this year, it was $8 of beat cumulative for the S&P. Now, this quarter is going to be weighed by some real unrealized gains, bookings. But what I'm more focused on, Sherry, is what's next year's numbers. Because when we get to the fourth quarter, why is the fourth quarter of the year the strongest year for equities? The strongest quarter for equities is because Wall Street investors start focusing on next year, and that number just keeps going up. And for the S&P, we're north of $400 now. And, if you put 20 times 410, that's a lot higher than we are today for the S&P. So you're right. Eventually, it will run out of steam, but it certainly hasn't yet. And this quarter is not proving to be anything different, which is most companies are beating. Estimates are going up, which means next year's numbers are going up as well. And that's the key number to watch, 2027 estimate.
4: So with your focus on next year's numbers, which parts of the market would take leadership in the second half?
3: Well, I think there's tremendous controversy, and I think you two framed it excellently to start the show. There is concern of the spending. There is concern of competition from China, and that is weighing on some of the very, very large companies here in the U.S., will their CapEx expense ultimately prove to be ROI worth it? And if that is in question, then the market is looking for other areas where there's less question mark. And I think you've seen the financials that are coming out of a great quarter are doing well. The industrials are doing well. Now, some of that is because of data center build out. But it's clear to us that it's not this, the strength of the U.S. economy is not just the data center. There's an onshoring going on. So I think this, you know, expansion beyond, you know, the largest company has as much to do with uncertainty about this spend cycle for AI. You know, that's a big part of it.
4: Mm. You were talking about in your mid-year outlook as well that how in 2025, international markets actually delivered and outperformed U.S. equity side. Does that story continue? Because I feel like the earnings story is really exceptional, but really some parts of, Asia, here we are, they're really picking up. They're really receiving all of that capex here in Asia. So does that story continue for the rest of this year and into 2027, Andrew?
3: That's certainly true for Asia, but that's not true for Europe. And so the key difference between 2025 and really the previous decade was that European and Japanese stocks looked cheap, right? But you need to have positive earnings revision. You need to have positive surprises. And really, the story until 2025 was that things weren't actually as good as it looked. So the PE never was as low. And that started to change last year. And so I think that's still the story this year, which is why are the European Japanese banks doing so well? Because the stocks are cheap and they have positive revisions. So I do think that will continue in 2026. The however is we know statistically when the dollar is strong, it tends to weigh on the developed markets outside the U.S. And I think that will continue to be the story. Now, in Asia, it's highly correlated to the AI trade. So I think you have to be a little bit more cautious in terms of how you allocate between the U.S. and Asia, because you're getting correlated positions in many ways.
4: Yeah. And at the end of the day, you might be actually trading on one theme as well. Andrew, thank you so much for joining us. Always appreciate it. Andrew Schliemann there from Morgan Stanley Investment Management. Squawk is going for a quick break. We are back in two.

0: 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Call now and order Ellipse.
1: Seven 30 a.m. in Singapore and Hong Kong. Let's give you a glimpse of SGX Nikkei equity futures for an indication of what to expect. And it's looking somewhat grim. And remember that the Nasdaq was slightly negative at the close. And depending on your opinion, tech remains overvalued and is in this process of being repriced. And it could get messy because of the increased China competition. So look at ASML as a case in point. So maybe that's in store for the tech names on the Nikkei. Let's give you dollar-yen exchange rate as well, 163.72 in the 10-year Japanese government bond, yielding 2.787, Sherry.
2: And staying in Japan, Prime Minister Sanae Takaichi defending her $2.3 trillion growth drive as her approval rating slumped to its lowest levels in July, saying the government's economic policy will strengthen market trust. Critics have raised concerns that Japan's expansionary fiscal blueprint could unleash unchecked spending that has also driven Japanese government bonds higher. But speaking at a news conference or a briefing last night, Prime Minister Takaichi says prioritizing growth was necessary for Japan to stay competitive on the global stage.
3: If we fail to take on the challenge of the major transformation now and instead put off investment for the future, Japan's technology, talent, and industrial foundation will weaken, and we'll lose the opportunity to grow. A country that does not embrace challenges has no future. Politics that seeks only to protect what already exists cannot create hope. We must act immediately to exit excessively tight fiscal policy that has lasted for many years, and start to boost domestic investment so that we can put Japan's economy back on a path of growth.
2: Takaichi also warns that it's unclear if the country is completely out of a deflation territory, adding that it's still necessary to scrutinize the impact from the Middle East conflict. Meantime, she declined to comment on whether she would reshuffle the cabinet, a move which sources speculate could happen in September. Sri.
1: Sherry, in other news we're watching, CNBC has confirmed that OpenAI is in discussions with NVIDIA about a backstop of up to $250 billion. This would be used to fund the ChatGPT developers' plans to lease a massive new AI data center. Source tells CNBC the backstop would let OpenAI raise debt for a 10-gigawatt data center campus in Pike County, Ohio, on the strength of NVIDIA's credit.
2: And turning to China, memory chipmaker CXMT closing on a high note on its first day of trade on the Shanghai Star Market. The stock jumping 466% from its issue price on day one, making it the biggest China-listed company by total market cap after raising $8.6 billion in Asia's biggest IPO this year. The first day surge in the stock, though, has fueled bubble concerns. The CXMT is one of China's homegrown champions, seen as one of the key pillars to help Beijing in its drive to build a self-sufficient chip industry. Meantime, let's check out SK Hynix ADRs right now. And we did see some pressure really across the board on the sector itself, and ADRs closing lower by 7.5% overnight. So the ADR has fallen below its debut price since listing in the U.S. just earlier this month. Before that, SK Hynix ADRs were trading at a premium of nearly 50% versus the company's shares in South Korea. Our next guest thinks that if an ADR trades at such a higher premium, it breaks what's known as the law of one price or loop, which he says usually happens during stock market bubbles. The law of one price says that the same asset should trade at roughly around the same price in different markets after accounting for exchange rates and fees. On that note, let's bring in the guest. Bring in Owen Lamont. He's the Senior Vice President, Portfolio Manager, Research at Acadian Asset Management. Owen, it's great to have you joining us. I'm looking forward to the conversation. Pretty exciting story, I think, you know, for a lot of Korea watchers, for memory watchers and SK Hynix watchers. And I think, well, really the premium for the ADRs is probably gone. And now ADR is trading below the debut price already. But why is this violation of the law of one price so bad? And does it necessarily insinuate that it's a bubble set to burst soon as well?
4: Okay, so it's first, the premium's not quite gone. Even though it's below the offer price in the U.S., it's still above the price in Korea. So the premium today is something like 10% and could go up tomorrow. But I think it's, I think, you know, I'm an economist, and economists like prices. And when prices are wrong, that makes us upset. So the reason I think it's a sign of a bubble is we usually don't see ADRs mispriced in this way, and we don't see it for other Korean ADRs in the United States. It's only SK Hynix so far. So it's a sign that something's screwy, something is weird in the U.S. stock market or in the global stock market. And the last time this happened in a big way was 1999-2000 with other ADRs of Taiwanese companies and Indian companies. So I don't think it's the worst thing in the world. It's not a tragedy for SK Hynix to be trading at two prices, Korea and the U.S., but it is a bad sign.
2: It is a bad sign. Maybe the market was just so busy running up so high and digesting it all. And also, Owen, I think it makes sense that the market is not being efficient finding the right price for ADRs and South Korea listed shares. But maybe it's really the market functioning very well. It is a form of expressing U.S. exceptionalism that's been playing out in the stock markets, no?
4: We rely on the market to price things. Like, what is the fundamental value of NVIDIA? I don't know, but we rely on the market to make that call. And there's only one right price for every stock that is reflecting future cash flows and risk. So when I see it differently than you. I see it, it's like a student who has failed an elementary test of 2 + 2 = 4. If he's getting that wrong, what else is he getting wrong?
2: Do you think these violations of the law of one price, do you think they cause the bubble, or maybe the bubble is there and maybe that's why the violations of one price is actually happening?
4: Right. I think it's the other way around, that they don't cause the bubble. They're a symptom of the bubble. So, for example, back in 1990-2000, there was this Indian firm traded in the Bombay Stock Exchange, Infosys. And Infosys traded at a huge premium. At one point, the premium got to 136%. So the premium didn't cause the tech stock bubble, but it was a symptom of the tech stock bubble. It was a symptom that something was really wrong in capital markets.
2: Does this suggest the volatility or the bubble is forming in the U.S. side or on the South Korean side? Was it the retail investors, or is it really the memory trades itself?
4: That's a great question, and I wish I knew the answer. I mean, if you had asked me 3 weeks ago which market is crazier, the U.S. or Korea, I would have said Korea. But now, with the price in the United States of SK Hynix being higher than Korea, and the volatility of the ADR also being higher than the volatility of the underlying shares in Korea, I've got to say America is crazier. So at least in this narrow this narrow area of violations of the law of one price, I'm going to give the craziness award to the United States and that they're beating Korea. And you just mentioned the case of Chinese IPOs. So it is a global phenomena of the memory or the AI trade. And it certainly, this whole AI thing is a international thing, and Korea is right at the heart of it. So it could be that it's an AI thing and not a Korean thing or an American thing. I'm not sure.
1: Owen, isn't there a method in the madness, though? And doesn't it tell us that investors are just so determined to get a piece of the action in the AI supercycle that they're willing to pay a near 50% premium to get that exposure?
4: Yeah, I mean, there are other ways a U.S. investor could get exposure to SK Hynix without overpaying for an overpriced ADR. They could just directly, some brokerage accounts in the U.S. allow you to trade Korean stocks. They could also buy ETFs that hold SK Hynix. So I think there is a huge appetite for AI stocks, and it's a reflection of the appetite. And there is a method to the madness in the sense that AI is a real thing. It's not like SK Hynix is a fake firm or, you know, that it doesn't have great prospects. But I think that they're over the way I would describe it is the investors are looking at the short term and not at the long term. And if you are a long term investor, you should be buying the Korean shares if you can, not the American shares.
1: Interesting perspective. Owen, if this does underline market irrationality in the state we're in, how rocky then is the road towards reconciliation and fair value? How rocky or how messy is that going to be for SK Hynix? And what kind of spillover and implications does it have for the broader chip sector in terms of this repricing process?
4: I mean, when you look back at 1999 and these ADRs that had big premia, it took them years. It took years for those premia to gradually go back down to zero. It happened in the case of Infosys, which we mentioned. It also happened in the case of Taiwan Semiconductor, which had a big premium in 1999. The premium gradually went to zero. So the premia sometimes get big, and then they get small, and then they get big again. Taiwan Semiconductor now has a modest premium, or I don't know, medium-sized premium of about 10%, 10 to 15%. So it does get, when you say it's rocky, the way I would put it is it's uncertain. I don't know if it's going to last a month, a year, or 5 years. But I think I could confidently say, but maybe not confidently say, my guess would be that over the next 5 years, you'd rather own the cheap ones, the ones that are cheap today, not the expensive ones. I think right now we're facing an incredible uncertainty. You know, forget about the forget about the mispricing in the market. Just with the fundamentals, we have incredible uncertainty. No one has any idea how this AI process is going to affect our economy. And so I think it's going to be rocky no matter what.
1: Right. Owen, are these distortions just amplified by the fact that there is this sheer prevalence of single stock leveraged ETFs in the Korean market?
4: Well, that's a great question, because until recently in Korea, these single stock ETFs weren't even allowed, the levered ETFs. So there's also levered ETFs on SK Hynix in the United States. So I would have said the opposite. I would have said that the levered ETFs in Korea and owned by Korean retail investors should drive up the price or drive up the volatility of the Korean shares, not the American shares. But it's the opposite that's happening. So I would say that more generally, the entire ecosystem of levered ETFs in Korea, also in Hong Kong and in the United States, are possibly adding volatility and magnifying market fluctuations. I'm not sure in this particular case we can point the finger at Korean ETFs as being the problem or being the source of the problem.
1: Yes, we got SK Hynix results and earnings this week, so what fun that's going to be. The Hynix premium, and you alluded to this, Owen, tames in comparison with Infosys at 136%. If recent market history is a guide, how did that end? And does this really matter? And what I mean by that is, don't we just let the market decide how this shakes out?
4: I mean, any violation of law of one price is usually a weird little corner of the stock market. And so most ADRs are not overpriced or mispriced. You know, most options are not mispriced relative to the underlying. So the law of one price usually holds. So I wouldn't want to say it's hurting anyone. It's definitely hurting the people who are overpaying, but I think the reason it does matter and it's relevant is SK Hynix, this is a huge company. This is a $1 trillion company. If there's any company in the world that should be properly priced, it should be that one. It's not some microcap. That's a stock where it doesn't matter. So the way it gets resolved is just ultimately the high price thing ultimately goes down relative to the low price thing, which goes up. So the way it goes down is eventually fundamentals matter and prices revert to normal. But in some cases, it can last for decades. In the case of Chinese stocks, Chinese A shares versus H shares, for example, some of those mispricings last for 10 years, and they're also big, like 100%. So it matters also if it impacts the firm's ability to raise money. So, for example, if I were SK Hynix, I would be issuing more shares in the U.S. because those shares are expensive. So it can benefit. It's good for the shareholders of SK Hynix to sell high.
1: Do you expect SK Hynix to do that?
4: Well, they're limited in their ability to do that. But that's something Taiwan Semiconductor did in 2000. They issued more shares when their shares are expensive. And there's also other firms right now, like Samsung Electronics or some Japanese firms that have reportedly been considering issuing ADRs. So I would say it's always a great idea if one class of your shares are overpriced to issue more of the overpriced shares and repurchase more of the cheap shares. In the specific case of SK Hynix, I don't know the details of what they're allowed to do or what they want to do.
2: Owen, can I pivot a little bit? What do you think about all these capital raising happening right now? It's really global. I mean, we're waiting for a couple more massive ones to come online. And does SpaceX below IPO price now, SK Hynix ADR below debut price right now, does it really set a bad tone for the aspiring companies right now?
4: Well, that's really the big question. You know, I see issuance as being at the heart of resolving capital market, you know, setting capital market prices correctly. And if there were a bubble today, I would expect to see a huge wave of issuance. So we have seen some issuance, like the SpaceX IPO and the SK Hynix ADR. That was issuance. The company was raising money. But we haven't seen a huge wave. Now, the SpaceX IPO was already somewhat disappointing when SK Hynix did their ADR. So the relative disappointment of the SpaceX IPO didn't prevent SK Hynix from going public for issuing its ADR a few weeks ago. But I would agree with you that the disappointments of SpaceX are setting a negative tone. And so far, we have not seen a huge wave of issuance. We have not seen tons and tons of IPOs following SpaceX. So that's something I'm really going to be keeping an eye on. I wouldn't be ready to call this a stock market bubble until we see many more IPOs or at least many more dollars of IPOs.
1: Owen, when is the penny going to drop that SK Hynix, amongst SK Hynix investors in the US ADR, that they have massively overpaid, and what could be the trigger event for liquidation?
4: I mean, I think it's a lot of these investors who are buying these AI stocks are not holding. They're not long-term investors. They're holding for a day. They're holding for an hour. So they may not care that they're overpaying or that they've overbought. They're just waiting for the next buyer to buy from them. And in the case of TSMC and Infosys, there wasn't one big catalyst back in 1999 and 2000 that immediately corrected all mispricing. It was a long process of multiple years. So I couldn't tell you whether the SK Hynix premium, for example, it could get bigger next week. It could go to zero next week. And I myself was surprised that it had a premium. I didn't expect that to happen because of the other Korean ADRs didn't have a premium in the United States. So if you ask me to predict what's going to happen, I'm going to have to shrug and say, you know, I don't know.
1: Earnings this week will be scrutinized. That could be a catalyst. Owen, fascinating conversation. Thank you very much indeed for joining us. Owen Lamont there, Acadian Asset Management. We'll be back in 2 minutes.

0: Sports. Call now.
1: Let's run through the other stories that we are watching. China lashes out at the US's forced labor tariff and urges its immediate removal. The objection comes after Washington imposed a 12.5% tariff rate on China as part of a broader imposition of levies on goods from 60 of America's trading partners. Beijing accused the US of manipulating the issue of forced labor, calling the Section 301 investigation and subsequent tariffs a, quote, textbook act of unilateralism and protectionism. It also said it reserved the right to take all necessary measures as it assessed further US actions. Elsewhere, Brazil and South Korea are moving to speed up talks on a potential trade deal with South American trade bloc Mercosur. Brazil's push to diversify trade ties as it faces US tariffs on some exports. The two leaders also agreed to expand cooperation on critical minerals, with Brazil hosting a South Korean mission next month to evaluate its meat packers. Singapore and Australia have signed a trade protocol to strengthen supply chain resilience between the two nations. The policy will ensure greater assurance over trade in